0: will allow for construction to begin. Katie DeRosa, CBC News, Victoria.
1: The U.S. Trade Representative says talks with Canada are still happening, but there is less optimism about what they'll amount to. Jameson Greer says the U.S. trade dispute with Canada is now part of the nation's broader economic policy. Kate McKenna has more.
2: We certainly have technical talks with the Canadians. The reality is there are a handful of outstanding issues that are quite difficult to resolve.
3: U.S. Trade Representative Jameson Greer says channels of communication remain open, but Canada and the U.S. are still far away from any sort of deal. Trade talks collapsed last August, and since then, U.S. President Donald Trump has threatened to double tariffs on autos to 50% starting next year. Greer says tariffs are just U.S. policy now, intended to reshore manufacturing jobs.
2: It's not focused on any one country, right? I mean, you're using terminology of threats against Canada. We just talk about domestic policy.
3: Greer hosted the G20 trade ministers meeting in Wisconsin and met with Canada's international trade minister on Wednesday evening, who said he tried to stress the pain caused by economic uncertainty in the auto sector on both sides of the border. Kate McKenna, CBC News, Washington.
1: Eritrea says it is severing all diplomatic ties with Ethiopia after Ethiopia's government closed its own embassy in Eritrea's capital, Asmara. Addis Ababa has accused the Eritrean government of backing Tigrayan militants fighting Ethiopian forces, which Eritrea has denied. The clashes in Ethiopia's Tigray region have intensified since last week, and that's sparking fears the conflict could spiral into another deadly civil war. That is your World This Hour. For news anytime, visit our website, cbcnews.ca. For CBC News, I'm Kaz Boivin.
4: Hi there, I'm CBC meteorologist Ashley Brawweiler. Generally cloudy tonight across the island with the chance of showers for the northern peninsula and then some drizzle and showers and fog along the south coast of the island. Lows will sit between 10 to 14 degrees with southwest winds gusting near 40. Cloudy again tomorrow with rain for the west. It's going to spread towards central tomorrow evening and then overnight for the Avalon. Drizzle and fog, the story for the south coast. Highs will sit between 14 to 19 degrees. Breezy southwest winds gusting near 50.
5: Hey, I'm Tom Power. Welcome to Q. When the actor Ed Helms was starting out in comedy, he worked in this dingy, leaky, smelly dump of a comedy club. Now, Ed went on to work on The Daily Show with Jon Stewart, star in the TV show The Office and the hit movie The Hangover, but he says it was those days in that disgusting club that he knew exactly what he wanted to do. Ed stars in a new Canadian movie, which is sort of an indigenous version of Mighty Ducks called Smudge the Blades. He'll be here to tell you what motivates him these days and the time he chartered a plane to shoot two roles at the same time. Plus, when Emma Pennell was a kid, they heard opera on CBC Radio and thought it was so boring. And now they're taking the stage at the biggest opera company in Canada. They will be here to tell you their incredible story. All that and so much more coming up on Q. All right, so I don't know if you relate to this when you listen to the news, when you read about, you know, famine, about injustice, about any of the problems that surround us, corporate greed. The actor Ed Helms says when he hears about these things, he moves around the world just kind of heartbroken. Like his default state is walking around upset that the world isn't exactly as kind and compassionate a place as he hoped it would be. So he says he brought that confusion and sometimes like misguided hope that things can get any better to the roles where maybe you saw him for the first time, including the salesman Andy Bernard on The Office.
6: I begged Dwight and Jim to give me Aaron for Secret Santa, and I decided to give Aaron the 12 Days of Christmas. Is it my fault that the first 8 days there's basically 30 birds?
5: I mean, he's doing his best. When you talk to Ed Helms, you realize that while he was shooting The Office, a lot was going on. Like, he was also shooting a little movie called The Hangover, which he's going to have a great story about doing those two things at once. The Hangover, by the way, went on to be the highest grossing R-rated comedy ever. And since then, thanks to all that success, Ed's been able to be a bit more selective with what he does. And back to what I was saying, the work he is doing now, he hopes aligns with the change he wants to see in the world. So this year, he stars in two Canadian films that premiered at the Toronto International Film Festival. One is called The Stunt Driver. The other is called Smudge the Blades. And in Smudge the Blades, he plays this kind of angry, tough, cruel coach of an indigenous hockey team called the Treaty Six Blades in northern Alberta. So Ed Helms came into the studio. It's worth mentioning the film took home TIFF's Best Canadian Discovery Award. But yeah, what a storyteller he is. He's going to tell you some great stories about how he got started in this business. He also has a great song he chose at the end of the interview that helps him go, that helps him when he's going through a bad day. So if you're having a bad day, stick around for that. But we started with his role in Smudge the Blades. He says his character is borderline evil, and all his characters up until this point have been pretty goofy and silly. So how did he find taking on such a different role?
7: I have to say it's a challenge. It's a little bit of a challenge, but it is. I enjoy the challenge, but it doesn't come easily. I was raised in a very sort of repressed Southern household where it's you got to make everyone comfortable and feel good and take care of everybody.
8: Right.
7: So the screaming and berating people it's not terribly organic, but. But yeah, it actually was a very cool challenge. And it's almost like a darker shade. Andy Bernard was always a very volatile.
8: Yeah, there's darkness there, buddy, in that character on The Office for sure.
7: Yeah, there's a volatility to that character that this is just sort of it's like Andy Bernard without the layer of comedy.
9: I graduated from anger management the same way I graduated from Cornell. On time. Now I'm back. Got a second chance and I'm not going to blow it. So look out, Dunder Mifflin. I mean, look out in a fun way, you know, not like I'm going to hurt you.
5: What I loved about Andy Bernard is that he would have this aggression and then immediately try to be cool right afterwards. Like the scene, in very famous scene where you punch the wall.
7: Yeah.
5: You get very angry and you punch the wall. And my favorite moment of that is he punches the wall and then immediately after is like, okay.
7: Yeah.
5: Everyone,
7: that was an overreaction.
5: That's right, that was an overreaction.
10: And I'm also sorry that a lot of people here, for some reason, think it's funny to steal someone's personal property and hide it from them. Here's a little news flash. It's not funny.
9: That was an overreaction.
7: Yeah, that's like just trying to recapture sanity.
8: Yeah.
7: Is you got to kind of name it and try to make it funny.
8: Yeah.
7: And if it's that bad, if you punched a hole in the wall, ain't nobody laughing.
5: Hey, buddy, as an Irish Catholic, I get it.
7: Yeah.
5: You have a big blowout and then you kind of go like... Anyway, everyone's pretty good, right? Everyone's feeling all right.
7: Yeah, we're okay.
5: We're going to kidding around.
7: Yeah,
5: you know, don't worry about it.
7: A couple of noogies. We're moving on.
5: Is there something about Caitlin, our producer out there, who's producing this piece? Hi, Caitlin. Caitlin's Cree from Treaty 4 in Saskatchewan. Mm-hmm. We were having a conversation the other day about how it's interesting that you've produced Rutherford Falls, which is about Native American history. Mm. Now you're part of Smudge the Blades, which is about another Indigenous story about an Indigenous hockey team in Canada. Is there something going on with you and your production company that these are the kind of stories you're interested in amplifying, or is it a coincidence? Or,
7: Rutherford Falls was an entry point for me into the Native American filmmaking community. And it started out as a sort of a way to tell the stories that we wanted to tell in that show.
10: Our town. Now, the terms of the deal were laid out in this document. One of those terms was to honor the exact location the deal was made, which is why, a century later, both parties came together and erected a statue of old Lawrence, affectionately known today as Big Larry. Question.
11: Did they make a statue of any Minishanka?
10: Great question. And bronze was very expensive at the time, so they really only had a budget for the one.
7: It was a new experience and a new world for me to kind of understand so much more about the experience and the world of the Native American community at large. And then and that just opened so many more areas of interest and collaboration and people that I admired and wanted to work with. Yeah, just a path that I've grown a lot.
8: But you strike me as a very curious fella. Anyway, when I was doing a bunch of research on you, one of the things that I found about you is that you do tend to go deep and you do kind of want to learn about a lot of different things. I read a story that when you were a kid, you were sort of obsessed with the World Book Encyclopedia. Is that true?
7: Yeah. Yeah, we had this, the World Book Encyclopedia. I think it was the 1976 edition.
8: That was the best edition, they say.
7: Yeah, right? That's the one, yeah, if you're going to get it.
8: That's the King James.
7: And it was on our bookshelf, and it was, you know, it's a huge... it's about 6 feet of books, mm-hmm. each letter in the alphabet gets a volume, and the World Book Encyclopedias are everything. It's just all wonderful randomness, and it was. I'm also very ADHD, and
8: buddy. Me too, buddy. I got you. Yeah,
7: and that. I mean, people say that cavalierly. It's a very real thing.
8: I'm also diagnosed.
7: Yeah. Okay, good. All right, because I ain't messing around.
8: Yeah, me neither,
7: ADHD.
8: Buddy. Me neither. Yeah, yeah, yeah.
7: But
8: this interview is brought to you by those four letters.
7: Excellent.
8: Really right now.
7: Yeah. Okay. So it's just a perfect ADHD kind of system, the World Book Encyclopedia.
8: So what's the first memory you have of saying, like, okay, well, I'd like to be a comedian? Like, what's the first, do you have a, yeah. I saw, was Eddie Murphy, Murphy on Update? Was that what it was? On SNL?
7: It was on Saturday Night Live. My buddy Nick and I, we started sort of sneaking down to watch it around 8 years old, I think. And, I mean, Eddie Murphy, who was only on for one, maybe two, I think just one season.
8: Yeah, there was sort of the replacement season,
7: right,
8: after
7: was
8: Lorne Michaels was
7: the Dick Ebersol years. And he was just electric.
12: Every day you should try to eat something from each of the 7 basic food groups, like milk and dairy products, fruit drinks and other liquids, sandwiches, frozen foods, meat and meat byproducts.
7: He was so present, and the reaction from the crowd, it was, I don't think I got the jokes at that age, or most of them anyway, but I got the energy, and I understood what was happening. I understood that he was just entertaining the hell out of this audience, and I just wanted to be a part of it.
8: You have this great story I was hoping you might tell about when you go to New York and you're working, editing. You have a day job like a lot most comics do, right? Trying to make money, and you're working film editing and some TV commercial editing and stuff like that.
7: Yeah.
8: And you end up getting some work at the Boston Comedy Club.
7: Yeah.
8: And you were there when, I mean, speaking of Saturday Night Live, their very first ever host, George Carlin, came in.
13: Some words confuse me because they come together. Jumbo shrimp. I can't figure that out. Jumbo shrimp. Two words are mutually exclusive. It's like military intelligence. You can't say them together. Man. How do you get that?
8: I heard you talk about that one time.
7: Yeah.
8: Do you remember that?
7: Of course. So he just came in one night. I think it was a Monday night, which was the new talent showcase, which was sort of the way that comedy clubs exploited young, eager comics by forcing them to bring audience members to get stage time. I'm standing by the door, and George Carlin just kind of walks in very quietly by himself. And I'm just like, hi, hi, Mr. Carlin. Nice to see you. And I said, you know, it's not very crowded. The Boston Comedy Club was never very crowded, but, can I get you a drink? Would you like, I can sit you down anywhere. Do you want to go on stage? And he was so gentle and kind and deferential and just wanted to sit in the back and watch.
8: Oh, he didn't do a set?
7: No. No, he just came in, and I don't know what, in my imagination, he wanted to just revisit this world a little bit, and he probably sat there for half an hour, 45 minutes maybe, and then kind of just disappeared.
8: You must have felt, and I know I felt this before, but like you must have felt like, oh, I can't believe where I am. You know, I'm not from a place where this stuff happens.
7: Yeah.
8: Oh wow, George Carlin's here. My life has turned out in a sort of an interesting way.
7: I mean, that whole period in my life, everything was new and incredible and so stimulating and exciting. I mean, I joke about this with comedians who know the Boston Comedy Club, and most New York comedians my age do know it well. And it was a dive. Like, it was, and they had just banned smoking in New York City bars. And so as good as that was for people's health, it also meant that you could actually smell the real smells of these places. And the Boston Comedy Club just stunk, and it was gross, and it just was spilled beer and liquor everywhere. And I was joking with a friend not long ago about how I was going up the back stairs to, because there was a bar downstairs, the Bag It In, and I would get cash for the door from the bartender down there. And I'm coming up the back stairs, and it's just gross, and it smells, it stinks, and it's dark. And I'm going up, and I'm going to do comedy for probably 6 or 8 people at, 5 in the afternoon.
8: Yeah.
7: And it's going to be brutal. But I just had this overwhelming feeling like, this is, I'm where I'm supposed to be.
8: It's a beautiful thing.
7: Yeah.
8: It's a beautiful feeling when you get that feeling.
7: It's rare. It's such a rare, beautiful thing. And I never forgot it, because it was the irony of just how gross the setting was. But how powerfully I felt aligned with my purpose or my dreams or whatever it was.
14: I'm actually a little bit frazzled. I got to tell you, on the way over here, I was running late as usual. And, I was sprinting down the sidewalk, and I get to the subway station, and I run down the stairs, and I hear my train pull up. Like, get through the turnstile. I sprint down the stairs, sprint down the platform, make it in the train, last second. And the doors don't close for like 5 minutes.
8: That is, honest to God, hasn't that happened to you? That has happened to me, taking the UP Express from downtown Toronto to the, jumping and running, trying to get to the train, and then, out of breath, and just sitting there watching the doors open. I'm Tom Power, you're listening to Q. You're in the middle of my conversation with the actor Ed Helms, who was in 2 Canadian films at this year's Toronto International Film Festival, Smudge the Blades and The Stunt Driver. You may have first seen Ed on The Daily Show, where he was a news correspondent. You may have seen him first as Andy Bernard on the American version of The Office. Now, what you need to know about that is that the American version of The Office was adapted by a guy named Greg Daniels, who made shows like Parks and Recreation and King of the Hill. There's this guy named Michael Schur. He was a writer on The Office. He's made shows like Brooklyn Nine-Nine and The Good Place. What these two dudes are known for is making comedy with a lot of heart. So I asked Ed, did he learn anything? Could he give me an example of something he learned from working with these two sort of legendary screenwriters?
7: They think about storytelling in such a fresh, beautiful way. And there's an earnestness to the way that they write, and it really helped me find Andy. When I first met with Greg, it was so, Andy Bernard was barely a concept. He was interviewing me and told me, we had this idea. We've been kicking around the writer's room that there's this sort of yacht clubby kid.
15: Beer me.
16: What's that?
15: Hand me that water. I always say beer me. Gets a laugh like a quarter of the time.
7: And Mike Schur really connected with me about Andy Bernard. And we would just sit and laugh and just pitch dumb ideas, even things that would never make it in the show or have anything to do, but just like, what if Andy was this also, or he has this sort of trauma from his background that would explain this, and just trying to crack each other up and riff on stuff.
8: But you did care about him, Ed. You did, like, you know, there was a lot of heart in that thing. You know, earnestness is to quote you on that, you know?
7: Yeah. I think I moved through the world sort of heartbroken that it's not a nicer place.
8: Yeah.
7: And so I bring that to characters like Andy, who are just confused. Why are people difficult, or why are things hard? and he just became this perfect vessel to kind of express a lot of my confusion about the world and a lot of my own kind of insecurities or ways that that I feel confused about things, and I could do it in a very sort of broad and silly way, but also, yeah, like you

0: Only now they're the ones I made here. I wish there was a way to know you're in the good old days before you've actually left them.
1: Well, you were also doing... I mean, I don't know how you're even here, because weren't you doing The Hangover in The Office at the same time?
2: Yes.
1: Didn't you fall apart? Didn't you get tired?
2: Okay. This is crazy, but I was shooting the Office and The Hangover at the same time, and there were a number of nights where we would do a night shoot on The Hangover on Sunday night, and I would wrap at 4 a.m, and I'd have to be on set at the office at, like, you know, my call time's like 6:30 a.m. And so I think there were two times that this was crazy. I've never done this before or since, but I chartered a little jet to fly me at 4 a.m. from Las Vegas to the Van Nuys Airport, which, thank God, is like 10 minutes from our Dunder Mifflin set.
1: Wow.
2: And I flew this little plane to, I don't know if it was like turboprop or something, but it was way more money than I should be spending.
1: You had to get a pilot. You had to do all that.
2: I chartered these little flights to get
1: crazy.
2: Me. And nobody, I couldn't tell anybody.
1: Yeah.
2: Because nobody was, like, as far as the office knew, I was just on time. Everything was fine.
1: You're getting your 8 hours sleep. Everything was okay.
2: Yeah. And as far as the Hangover knew, everything was fine. But I would land at like 4 or 5 a.m. and go straight to set at the office and maybe just towel off my face.
1: I bet you look back fondly though.
2: My gosh. And this is the craziest part. It was like the best time of my life.
1: Yeah.
2: I loved it so much. Those two projects are they're just all wonderful people. The Hangover was so, so fun. And we were just finding that world and these characters. And I just couldn't wait to get to set every day on The Office and The Hangover. And that didn't go away for years.
1: I got time left for one more question before I got a laser pointer on the top of my head and they're going to take me out if I ask you any more questions. It's going to,
2: whoa.
1: I know you got to go.
2: I don't want to see that.
1: It's pretty serious around here. You know,
2: CBC,
1: buddy. So I won't get too much into it because I probably can't. But I'm sure this is kind of a story you've heard before. When my dad died when I was pretty young, and I got through it by binging The Office. I had an Xbox 360 hooked up to my grandmother's television, which had like drawers in it, that kind of television. And I had the discs, and I would put them in over and over and over and over again just to try and not get depressed. Like, just try and not get sad. I know this is something people say about the show a lot, you know, that it helps them through these incredibly dark times.
2: Yeah.
1: And I can't talk about it too much because it'll affect me too much. Like, it really, really actually had a medicinal effect that when it would turn off, I would go back to feeling this kind of bleakness and I could turn it back on and just zone out. So I've got to tell John Krasinski this, got to tell that. What I'm curious about is, do you have something like that? Can you think of a piece of work, a piece of art, a show, a movie, music, something that has helped you through a dark time in your life?
2: First of all, thank you for sharing that.
1: Oh, no problem.
2: That's really, really beautiful. And I often reflect with other cast members on The Office just how often people tell us that The Office has meant so much more to them in some way than just an entertainment, vessel. It's just it's meant. And
1: something to sell iPods. Yeah.
2: Yeah. That's really, that's
1: you're
2: touching.
1: You're welcome. Thank you, by the way.
2: I think for me, the things that have gotten me through rough times are, it's always music, either playing or listening to music. And I really love old gospel bluegrass.
1: Can you pick a song for us to play out of this interview? Like, what, if you were coming home and having a rough day, which of those songs would you put on?
2: Tony Rice and Ricky Skaggs did this beautiful duet album. And almost every song on that
1: is one of the greatest records of all time.
2: It's just absolutely beautiful. But there's one song in particular that gives me chills, even now just talking about it, Where the Soul of Man Never Dies.
1: Yeah, to Canaan's Land, I'm on my way.
2: And I love that song so much. I've had the great privilege to sing it with some great people, and it's an anchor for me.
1: I can't say there'll be no tear-dimmed eyes in this interview.

0: Pretty good.
1: Well done.
2: But it's a real pleasure to meet you finally in real life. And thanks so much for coming in.
0: Yeah, this is really, really cool. Thank you.
2: I really enjoyed this.

If you want an introduction to this kind of music, like if you're looking for a really just perfect record, one of the most perfect records done in all of bluegrass and country music is a record called Skaggs and Rice, Ricky Skaggs and Tony Rice, a song called Where the Soul of Man Never Dies, a recommendation by Ed Helms. What a joy to play that on CBC. Ed Helms was in our studio because he was promoting a film called Smudge the Blades at the Toronto International Film Festival. That film took home TIFF's 2026 Best Canadian Discovery Award and will be screening this weekend at the Vancouver International Film Festival.

I don't know how much you pay attention to the day-to-day comings and goings in Canadian opera. If you're not up to date on what's going on Canadian opera, let us here on Q be your guide of all things Canadian opera. And the thing you need to know about Canadian opera right now is that there is one voice in particular getting an awful lot of attention. Just listen to it.

0: That is Emma Pennell performing Donde Lieta Oshi from Puccini's La Boheme. And yeah, Emma is certainly someone who everyone is talking about right now. Let me give you an example. They received the prestigious RBC Emerging Artist Award last year. They've been performing with the Montreal Symphony. They performed at the Edinburgh Festival very recently. But the reason they're getting all this attention right now is because they're appearing in the Canadian Opera Company's season opener of Verdi's La Traviata, performing to thousands in Toronto's beautiful Four Seasons Centre for the Performing Arts, performing one of the most, you know, popular operas ever, most acclaimed operas ever. And it's not bad for someone who, when they were a kid, they walked around singing to the trees in the forest to ward off bears. But here's the thing. Emma always knew that they wanted to be a singer. They grew up indigenous in the woods of northern Ontario. They were far away from concert halls and opera houses. The pathway to singing professionally wasn't even something that they could have even considered. It certainly wasn't straightforward. So Emma came into our Toronto studio and they talked a little bit about this unlikely journey from South River, Ontario, to the biggest opera stage in Canada. And I have a I think I can guarantee this, that Emma is going to charm you right off the bat. So here is Emma Pennell, or maybe I should say Emma Pennell. You'll see what I mean. How are you?
1: Hey, Tom, how are you doing?
0: I'm not too bad. So we were talking before we got going, and I said to you, I said, are you, because your family is from Newfoundland. You have relations in Newfoundland, right?
1: I sure do. Yes.
0: Because out here, there's a couple different pronunciations of your last name. I said, are you a Pennell or are you a Pennell?
1: Well, and I said, it depends who's asking. So I said, at the opera, it's Emma Pennell. But if you ask my grandfather, my grandmother, it's Emma Pennell, you know, so.
0: Yeah. You can call me Tom Power today if you
1: like. I will.
0: Congratulations on this, man. Congratulations on La Traviata. Congratulations on everything. It's a pretty amazing story to see.
1: Yes, it is. It's very surreal to me at times.
0: I bet. Because let's talk about where you're from. So South River, right, in northern Ontario. Can I say not historically known for its opera?
1: Well, no, it's more of a logging community, and you know, it's sort of hard to balance on top of those logs and scream some Verdi
0: at the same time.
1: Yeah.
0: How I heard a great story about how you heard opera, and I heard it had something to do with the CBC.
1: Sure, it sure did. I grew up in a little cabin. We are from South River, but we're about 45 minutes outside of the town in an unorganized township called Lount. So that's a deep cut for any of you listeners out in Lount.
0: L-O-U-N-T?
1: L-O-U-N-T, Lount Township.
0: Yeah,
1: wow. Yeah, we have a dump and everything. We lived on my grandparents' property because they had about 100 acres, which was really cheap at the time that they bought it. And they built a cabin for us at the back of their property. So we were sort of off the grid, you know, kerosene lamps, outhouse, the whole 9 and 10. You know, we had one radio. It was battery powered. My dad would put on CBC Radio 1 and we would hear either Sunday morning at the Sunday, Saturday night. It was opera time on the radio. And, you know, it wasn't candidly my favorite part of the day. And, you know, my dad would put it on and I would go, oh, Dad, do we have to listen to this? It's boring. And he would make me sit through and listen to it, and I'd play with my Barbie dolls and, you know, try to think about what could possibly be sung from these people that were so very far away from where I was.
0: What do you mean by that? You were trying to imagine what might be sung by these people?
1: You know, at times, a lot of the time, it would be like Italian or something like that. And I had no frame of reference as a small child for what that would sound like. And I would just make up these stories in my head about what are they singing? And, you know, I would act it out with my dolls and my toys and things like that.
0: I also heard a great story about you that you would walk around the woods and sing. Is this true?
1: This is absolutely true, actually, because we had a lot of black bears back in there. You know, I said the part about the dump, and we weren't that far from the dump, so there was a lot of black bears, and, you know, we'd always get kind of scared because you have to go outside to pee at night because of the outhouse, and And my mom always told us that, you know, if you get scared, if you're walking through the bush, you just sing. You sing real loud. The bears won't bother you. And so, you know, I was outside a lot and I was outside alone a lot. And I would just sort of sing all the time. I used to pretend that the trees were all like my fans, like my crowd, my audience. And I would go up to them and I would shake their hands and have full conversations and things like that. And I would daydream about what I thought could possibly be my life, because I've always wanted to be a singer. My whole life, I've always wanted to be a singer.
0: Always, because I heard a story about you when you were, because your grandparents had a country and western band, right?
1: They sure did. Yeah.
0: What were they called?
1: They were called the Stover Family Band, very original name. And the Stovers are my great grandparents, Esther and Fred Stover. And it was just a great group. We would play all the square dances and all the fall fairs and all the stuff like that. We'd take everybody up to East Home, the old folks home, and play for that crowd there as well. And they just loved it. Everybody loved it.
0: The story I heard is that it was with them that you sang. It was "You Are My Sunshine," and I think that was a big turning point in you. When you said I always wanted to be a singer, I wanted to know if it was from when that moment when you sang "You Are My Sunshine."
1: When I was younger, yeah, there was a moment where I was at, I think it was the Sundridge Fall Fair, and I sang "You Are My Sunshine" because they would always. I was a terrible fiddler. I was horrible at it. My brother was good at it. My brother could pick up anything and be good at it. And I was just terrible. It was like cats in a bag. Like nobody wanted to listen to that. And I didn't practice, and I was just not. It wasn't interesting to me. So they said, "You have to do something." So I've always wanted to sing. I got up on stage, and they would make me sing "You Are My Sunshine," or they'd have me sing. My grandma showed me this one song called "I'm a Lonely Little Petunia in an Onion Patch." And the next line is, "All I do is sit and cry all day."
0: Do you know how it goes?
1: Of course I know how it goes. "I'm a lonely little petunia in an onion patch, an onion patch, an onion patch. I'm a lonely little petunia in an onion patch, and all I do is sit and cry all day." Boo.
0: Come on. Who needs La Traviata when you got that, buddy? Who needs Verdi when you got that?
1: Exactly.
0: So then what happens? You sing that and you get a good reaction to it.
1: Yeah, so, you know, I think it was an elder gentleman. I don't remember who it was, but he came up to me after it and, you know, he was sort of crying and he came up and he shook my hands and he said, "Thank you so much for singing that. You know, it reminded me of something from his childhood and, you know, it brings people joy. It brings people emotion." And I really do think that music is a medicine. And so for him that day, I hope that I was some medicine for him. And I've been sort of chasing that feeling ever since.
0: You know, the interesting thing is that people at this point of this beautifully said, by the way, but people listening to this might think that we are talking to someone who grew up in 1931, because the next song I want to play you is not much older than "You Are My Sunshine." Just take a listen to this. Okay.

0: It is Roy Rogers singing Don't Fence Me In. I love the line. What is it like? He rhymes commences with fences.
1: Yeah. He's a lyrical miracle.
0: So why am I playing that for you?
1: Oh, you did your research really well. That's why. That is a very special song to me because 1 year when I was 10 years old, Sundridge, Ontario had at their fall fair a singing competition called the Sundridge Fall Fair Idol, and I just had to be a part of it. And my grandma and I practiced for weeks, and that's the song that I sang, and I won first place. And it was like sort of the jump start of my confidence in my singing ability. And I loved the feeling of when I did it. I loved how other people saw you after, because, you know, I grew up an Indigenous person in a town that didn't have very many Indigenous people. And sometimes the way that people treat you when you bring up your identity is not very nice, to say the least.
0: Yeah.
1: So whenever I was singing, nobody could be mad at me. I was just Emma. I was just singing, and everybody loved it. And I loved that feeling. I loved the feeling of giving people song and music. And I especially loved the feeling of singing the Oldie Moldies, because that's all we ever listened to, and they were the most fun. And, you know, my grandma loved Roy Rogers. I mean, her password on her computer for like years and years was Roy Rogers. So, you know, she, oh gosh, maybe I shouldn't be telling everybody that, but
0: now we're going to hack into Nan's computer any minute now.
1: Dang.
0: But hold on. But that's Oldie Moldies, but not as Oldie Moldy as opera.
1: That's true.
0: Yeah. How does the opera thing come in?
1: Well, okay. So for that competition, I went for my audition. My grandma took me and my mom was there as well. And I went to go and sing, and the panel was in this, you know, this beautiful country house. And we went in and I sang Cowboy Take Me Away by the Chicks. And I came back out and I was so nervous for the audition that I came out and I just went, hallelujah. And I just started, you know, going into song. And the panel comes running out, or someone from the panel comes running out, and they said, who did that? Oh, my God. And they looked at my grandma and they said, was that you? And my grandma said, no, it wasn't me. It was the kid. So they made me come back in. They made me sing it. Of course, I didn't know the words because I'd only ever heard it on like TV commercials or anything like that. I'd never been exposed to opera really. And I sing it and they said, wow, that's, you know, you've got natural talent here. And I was like, okay, sure. You know, does that mean I get to do the competition now? So, you know, I did the competition. I got my adjudication sheet. And after the show, they said in my adjudication sheet, my grandma still has this. She has it framed in her house. And it says she should really consider doing classical voice lessons and singing opera because she has a natural talent for it. And I took my $100 that I won and I said, no thanks. And I went and I bought a bunch of cotton candy and I spent it all on rides and different things like that.
0: I mean, you know what's nice is I can verify that because now I know her email password. But the other thing. So when did you start to like it? When did you start to like opera enough to do it? When did you start to like it?
1: Well, when did I start to like it is a great question. It's sort of opera is one of those things that it sort of chooses you. And I went to Omeguin Highland Secondary School, as most of us do up in that area. And we had a music program there. My music teacher, Mrs. Rourke, Christine Rourke, she was wonderful, but she was on maternity leave for 2 out of the 4 years that I was there. So she did the best that she could with the time that we had. And I was getting to the age. I was in grade 12. My grades weren't the best. You know, I have ADHD, so I've always kind of had trouble in school a little bit.
0: Yeah.
1: Sort of just keeping on track. So I was concerned about not being able to go to school because I saw lots of people around me in my community who just never made it out. And my family, you know, who just never made it out and who had big dreams and who wanted to do amazing things. And just the opportunity just never lined up for them. And I thought, I want the opportunity to line up for me. I do, more than anything. And I didn't think I was good enough to do music because I looked into it for university, you had to have theory rudiments and all kinds of things like that that I just did not have access to. You know, I was a poor kid. We didn't have any money. We grew up on food bank food. You know, we didn't have extra to be giving to music lessons. We had community music, but we didn't have anything else. And so, you know, I was sitting there with my teacher and I had my college application form in front of me and I had applied to four, you know, forestry and outdoor programs. And I was like sitting there and I was like, I want to be a singer. And my music teacher at the time, who was on her break, she said, well, I think you should. I think that it would be silly for you not to. You have talent. You should try. And basically, Cambrian College had a program that would take kids who had talent, who didn't have the resources, and they would take you from zero to hero. So I went to Cambrian College, and I didn't realize that it was classical music, because, of course, I auditioned with a Patsy Cline song. And I show up on day one. They have a little student concert, and someone gets up to sing. And I wasn't expecting it, because I thought we were going to do more four-chord songs, because that's what I was used to. And boy, was I in for a surprise when she got up and sang opera. I think she sang Jeudi from Carmen, Michaela's aria.

0: And it was the most profoundly beautiful thing I'd ever seen anyone do with their body. And it was a bigger girl like me. And it was so inspiring to see. And I said, oh my God, where has this been my whole life? Like, I need to do this now. And I didn't know what I was doing. And I was like sitting there like, oh my God, you want me to do what now? Like I can, you know, I can do Patsy Cline. I can do this and that, but I can't do that. So then I started lessons that week and I haven't stopped since. And I've just been faking it till I made it.
1: I'm Tom Power. You're listening to Q. You're in the middle of my conversation with Emma Pennell, who's appearing in the Canadian Opera Company's production of Verdi's La Traviata. We've been talking about they're so funny. They've been talking about their journey from singing old country songs to becoming, you know, one of the most acclaimed opera singers in this country right now. But it's not just classic operas like La Traviata that they've been doing. They've also been very active in contemporary music as well. Recently, they collaborated on a piece with the Mi'kmaq artist and poet Michelle Sillyboy. It's called You Can Die Properly Now. That's where our conversation picks up, beginning with some of Emma's incredible singing voice.

0: That's Emma Pennell singing You Can Die Properly Now. I wonder if you could tell me a little bit about this music.
1: Yeah, I would love to. This is a project that I've been working on with Dr. Michelle Sillyboy for a long time. I mean, it was commissioned by the Orchestre Symphonique de Montréal. It was composed by Anna Sokolovich. And when we got the commission, it was sort of natural for Michelle to gravitate towards the topic of residential schools. And so she wrote that piece, that poetry, as a eulogy to them, saying, you can die properly now. You know, you were found beneath the earth and we didn't forget about you. Like, don't look away from us. You know, it goes from talking about the children to the audience saying, do not look away from us. I mean, it was a great shift back when they were unearthing or they were, you know, doing the sonar to look for the bodies of the children at residential schools. And it changed a lot of things. And a lot of stories were brought up. You know, I had aunties that would come to me and I would come to them and they would start talking about it after all of that stuff was happening. And it was very impactful in the community. You could feel the grief that had been unresolved. And I think this was our way of calling out to the children and saying, now you can die properly. You can rest easy because we found you. We know that you're there. And we're going to make sure that you are treated with the respect that you deserve. And that's sort of what that piece is about. It's actually also a very powerful exercise in language revitalization. Because yeah. Michelle used the glyphs that she had written about for her PhD to create this piece as well. And while I performed it, she would write the glyphs. And it was a full circle moment. I remember I had family in the audience and they said it was just so powerful to see her write the language, the pictographs out. And me singing the words and the English translation, because they made sure on the surtitles they had English, French, and Mi'kmaq, and also the pictographs. So it was really like such an important study in language revitalization as well.
0: How did you feel after a performance?
1: I mean, it was my goal going in was to connect with the audience and with my ancestors and the spirits of everybody in there. Because when you sing for a big number of people like that, you're connecting with the energy in the room. You know, you can sort of feel it. And that's how you get the adrenaline. You know, it's that feeling of that undivided attention. And I always am very grateful for it because you have, 5 minutes where thousands of people potentially are sitting there giving you their undivided attention. And what do you want to say to them? What do you want to convey to them? You know, and you have to treat every moment like it's your final time to say the most important thing that you want to say from your perspective.
0: You really believe in opera as a powerful storytelling form, even in 2026?
1: Yes. Well, I think not a lot of people have seen just how powerful it can be. You know, I mean, even just being on the stage with Catherine Lewick and hearing her sing her Violetta, like, that's powerful.

0: it leaves people wanting more. I mean, there's lots of good opera, there's lots of bad opera, but there's moments in your life where you will see something excellent, and it transcends like what you think is possible from the human experience. And I think I've seen moments like that too many to not believe in opera.
1: How's La Traviata? I mean, even those of us listening to this who have no knowledge of opera at all, kind of know that one.
0: Sure.
1: Kind of know Carmen. You had a great line, actually. You said, you liked, quote, the idea of a big, stinking, powerful voice and a big, stinking, powerful body on a big, stinking, powerful stage. That was a great quote from you. did you find that in La Traviata?
0: I mean, yeah, of course. Traviata is it's a lot of people's favorite opera for a reason.

0: It's about human tragedy. It's very human. It's sort of like the idea of Traviata is pulling back the curtain and seeing what's behind, you know, glamour and the shine and things like that, and seeing the human side of people and the tragedy of what happens when we care too late. And it's the stories of human beings. I mean, something that is that relatable will last the test of time. It's why we go to the Carmens. It's why we go to the Traviatas. It's why we see Romeo and Juliet over and over again as a play, as an opera, as a this, as a that. It's the complexities of what it means to live and what's important to us and what we take with us when we die.
1: Can you tell the story of when you were doing Falstaff at Western University and your grandfather came to see you?
0: Yeah. The first ever opera that I did was Verdi's Falstaff. And that's kind of saying a lot because it is a rather large opera, and a lot of people, yeah, their first opera won't be a Verdi one, but mine was. And I sang that role, and my grandparents were there. They all came, my grandma and my grandpa and my mom and my dad. And at the time, my grandfather had Alzheimer's disease pretty badly. At that time, he was rarely lucid. And, you know, he had a moment after the show. We went to my uncle's house for dinner because my uncle was making steak. And we're sitting around the dinner table, and my grandpa looks at me, and he's like sort of, you know, he's looking kind of confused, and he keeps looking over at me. And I said, what's up? And he said, was that you singing on the stage today? And I said, yes. And he said, I'm so proud of you. You keep going. I'm so proud of you. And then like a flame, it was out and it was gone. It was on to the next thing. But that moment is something I will really hold on to probably for the rest of my life.
1: What was his name?
0: His name was Roy Pennell, but you know, his sisters called him Rye Pennell.
1: Yours is a story that I have just found myself enamored with. Congratulations on everything. It's so well deserved.
0: Thank you very much, Tom. It's been an absolute pleasure.

0: Bell performing Dodo Mon Tout Petit, an aria by the Canadian composer Ian Cousin. Before that, you heard my conversation with Emma Pennell. Emma is playing Anina in the Canadian Opera Company's production of the Verdi classic La Traviata. You can catch that at Toronto's Four Seasons Centre for the Performing Arts until October 17th. That is it for Q today. Tomorrow on the show, there are some in the music world who say that Darling Love has the greatest voice in the history of pop music. I mean, you probably heard that voice on songs like He's a Rebel or Christmas, Baby Please Come Home. So why isn't Darling Love a household name? A new documentary is exploring that question, and Darlene, the legend herself, will be here to tell you all about it. That's tomorrow on Q. If you want to get in touch with me, Q at cbc.ca is the best way to do that. We'll see you soon. Later on.
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1: 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And then it's The Current Review with Matt Galloway.
8: 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It's coming up on The Current Review.
9: From CBC News, The World This Hour, I'm Claude Fahey. A Dragon capsule carrying Canadian astronaut Joshua Kutrick and three fellow space travelers has arrived at the International Space Station. They blasted off from Florida this morning as part of a joint mission involving NASA and SpaceX. Their first trip took just under eight hours, the fastest trip to the space station made by an American spacecraft. The CBC's Karen Pauls has more.
10: Ignition. And liftoff.
11: And with that, Canadian astronaut Joshua Kutrick begins his six-month mission on the International Space Station. Here's his reaction right after liftoff.
12: SpaceX, thank you for the ride. It's good to be here. To my colleagues, friends, and family in both countries, NASA, the Canadian Space Agency, and the Royal Canadian Air Force, thank you for everything you've done to get us here to the start of what will hopefully be a long, a safe, and an impactful mission.
11: Kutrick's mission is half space station operation and maintenance. For example, upgrading the power supply that may require a spacewalk, and half scientific research, focusing on how the human body changes in microgravity. Kutrick will be away for the birth of his third child. Officials will give him some time off, and maybe even a live stream, so he can be a part of that moment on Earth as he's orbiting 400 kilometers above. Karen Pauls, CBC News, Kennedy Space Center, Florida.
9: Ottawa has designated a proposed oil pipeline from Alberta to the West Coast a project of national interest. That means its regulatory review process will be expedited. But as the CBC's Kyle Bax tells us, the project still faces hurdles.
13: The proposed West Coast oil pipeline is now on the fast track for permitting, but make no mistake, the project still faces many challenges, including the regulatory process, engineering, and route planning from Edmonton to an export terminal in Vancouver. There will need to be consultation with more than 100 local communities. There could be court challenges and other hurdles. And a big obstacle will be getting the major oil producers in Alberta to sign long-term contracts to use the pipeline. That would require the companies to spend billions of dollars to produce a lot more oil to fill the pipeline. For now, today's announcement is a step forward on the long road ahead, with the goal of breaking ground in just 12 months. Kyle Bax, CBC News, Calgary.
9: Canada appears to be making strides in its push to diversify trade beyond the U.S. At a meeting of G20 trade ministers in Milwaukee, the Canadian delegation says that it has advanced talks with both the European Union and India. The CBC's Katie Simpson has more.
4: Canada has everything, and we need everything.
6: When you speak to European Trade Commissioner Maro Sefcovic, there is a palpable sense of enthusiasm about the possibility of a new agreement between the EU and Canada, strongly suggesting it remains on track to be reached and announced by the end of this month.
4: That we want to focus on building the alliance of the future.
6: Canada's International Trade Minister, Maninder Sidhu, says the U.S. uncertainty can make Canada look good to new partners.
14: They know we're not a country that will turn the taps off and on.
6: While he's not formally involved in bilateral negotiations with the Americans, he did have a brief chat with the U.S. Trade Representative, Jamieson Greer, about the need to reach a deal.
15: We certainly have technical talks with the Canadians. The reality is there are a handful of outstanding issues that are quite difficult to resolve.
6: Ambassador Greer also shrugged off any concern about other countries looking to reduce dependence on the U.S. economy.
15: These are very low-growth jurisdictions, and low-growth plus low-growth is still low-growth.
6: Katie Simpson, CBC News, Milwaukee, Wisconsin.
9: In Lille, France, riot police launched tear gas at protesting high school students. They're demanding officials take action to repair crumbling schools and address overcrowding in classes.
16: Changer tout ça. Nous mettre dans de bonnes conditions.
9: Change all this. Give us good conditions in which to work, says one student in a Paris suburb. Dozens of people have been injured and hundreds have been arrested in the demonstrations. And that is your World This Hour. For CBC News, I'm Claude Fague.
17: Hi there, I'm CBC meteorologist Ashley Brawweiler. Generally cloudy tonight across the island with the chance of showers for the northern peninsula and then some drizzle and showers and fog along the south coast of the island. Lows will sit between 10 to 14 degrees with southwest winds gusting near 40. Cloudy again tomorrow with rain for the west. It's going to spread towards central tomorrow evening and then overnight for the Avalon. Drizzle and fog, the story for the south coast. Highs will sit between 14 to 19 degrees. Breezy southwest winds gusting near 50.

0: Hello and welcome to The Current Review on CBC Radio 1. My name's Matt Galloway. Coming up, what allegations of sexual assault at Cornell University say about where we are in conversations around consent, and then why self-help books are so popular and how to tell the difference between what's helpful or harmful. But we begin in Kyiv, where residents are now faced with the full force of the war as winter draws closer.
1: Of course, I'm scared because I see people death. I see ruins there, my city. Of course, for me, it's not normal. I think it's 1 month very attack every day.
0: Tatiana Horodok describing life in Kyiv after a sharp escalation in Russian attacks. Jet-powered drones have been striking the Ukrainian capital day and night for the past month, and the escalation is actually being felt right across the country. Yesterday, Russia launched a heavy attack on Ukraine's energy infrastructure, killing at least 7 people. Today, they hit transport and logistics centers in Kyiv. Further south, in Odessa, Russian strikes are disrupting commercial shipping, with another vessel hit today and putting increasing strain on Ukraine's economy. The CBC's international correspondent, Briar Stewart, has been traveling across the country speaking with people, and we've reached her just west of Kyiv, making her way back from Odessa. We heard a little bit there from people in Kyiv. How has life changed in that city in the more than 4.5 years of this war?
2: You know, I think it's quite interesting because when you're in Kyiv and you look kind of on a surface level, it's still a very vibrant city. It's busy. You know, this morning we saw people out for a jog. But I do think that image kind of betrays the sense of exhaustion and anxiety that people are experiencing because of these attacks, which really started intensifying dramatically in August. And the city is being targeted in a way it hasn't before. Around-the-clock strikes, gas stations being a target, data centers, even grocery stores. And in fact, today, they've had to suspend some of the road and metro services across a bridge over the Dnipro River in Kyiv because of a drone strike. I mean, so these things are happening every day. And not only is, you know, are we seeing deaths and injuries every single day, but it is that sense of fear.
0: That image of the city is really interesting because, to your point, for much of the war, it's not as though the war wasn't present in the city, as you understood it, but it felt like people were able to kind of live normal-ish lives, to your point, going out jogging, there were restaurants that were open, there were bars that were open. You've been reporting from that city throughout it. So does it feel different now than the last few times that you were there?
2: Yeah, I would say it absolutely feels different. Now, to be clear, I wasn't in Kyiv at the start of the war. I was CBC's Russia correspondent then, but I've been here, you know, more than, I'd say, half a dozen times in the city. And this feels much more intense than it ever has before. You have strikes all throughout the day. I mean, we were in our hotel numerous times where we were hearing explosions, you know, once every 20 minutes, because that's part of Russia's strategy now. Before, you would have attacks at night. Maybe there'd be an hour air raid alert and, you know, it would end and people would go on with their day. That's not happening. One of the things that Russia is trying to do, it appears, is really grind down the economy. You know, part of the strategy has been to hit energy infrastructure, but they're hitting gas stations. I mean, we were on the highway today. We saw one that had been hit, basically destroyed. When we were heading to Odessa, we were at a gas station and there was an air raid alert. So when they have these alerts now, because gas stations are being targeted, the staff go away. They go into shelters in a bunker. So you pull up to an empty gas station and then they've kind of developed this QR code system so you can still fill up your car. But when we pulled up to the gas station, there wasn't an air alert in effect. So we got gas. I think we got a coffee. And then all of a sudden we heard this woman's voice come over the loudspeaker, very, very panicked. I mean, she was speaking Ukrainian. I don't speak Ukrainian, but it was very obvious that she was really, really anxious. And she had said, there's an air raid alert. Everybody leave. Hurry up and leave. Even though things on the surface, you know, look like it's a busy gas station. People are, you know, having snacks, and how quickly things can just change.
0: So are people able to have a normal life, to go about their daily lives in any normal sort of way?
2: I'd say, you know, some segments probably are. Some people obviously are more anxious than others. But schools, for instance, I mean, children's school days have been upended enormously. They're having to take children up and down to the shelter every time there is an air raid alert. And how the air alerts work right now is Ukraine has recently adjusted them. So before, if there was an alert, it was always sort of like a red alert. Now they try to differentiate between a drone attack and a ballistic missile attack. So if there's a yellow alert, it means businesses can stay open with the exception of gas stations. But it's the red alert, which means there's a massive amount of drones coming in or ballistic missiles are in the air. That's when businesses do close. And, it has a, not only does it very disruptive, but it's a big deal for the economy. I think the financial ministry is saying is that every hour businesses are closed during an air raid alert. I mean, it's tens of millions of dollars being lost. And this is a country that its economy is already very fragile. It's struggling. And you can just see and envision the kind of impact that this is having.
0: You mentioned schools, and this is a little bit of what it sounds like in terms of how people are trying to navigate those air alerts with a normal school day.
3: We live in this, in such noise, in such situation, and my son now at school, and they in basement, so they have lessons there. So this is our life, and I try do the best to live the happiest life, so I try for myself, for my son, my parents, and we should do the best to live the happiest moment in the moment, because we don't know what we'll have tomorrow.
2: And that's Lydia Kashira, and we actually spoke with her just kind of after an area near the train station in Kyiv had been hit repeatedly. And I, asked her just how she manages. And that was how she responded. And then another point of that same day, maybe a few air raid alerts later, we went into the metro station, and sitting off to the side, I met a young man, Yaroslav Kulik, and he was coming home from work, had to take the metro anyway, but he was basically waiting because of the air alert was in effect. He wanted to stay underground, during these air raid alerts. They often put an announcement through the metro station reminding people that they can stay there as a shelter. So while he was there at that point, he did say that it's just not practical to be, seeking shelter every time there's a potential threat.
4: You can't stay in shelter all the time, because even if you see in Kyiv Цифровий, if you know it's an app where you can see threats in here in Kyiv, you just open it and it's like drone threat. It's very exhausted you.
0: Briar, one of the things we've seen over the course of this war is Ukrainians using apps to track those drones. You were with some people in Kyiv as the alarms are going off, right? What happened?
2: Yeah, it's really interesting just how attuned people are to these apps. A couple different times, once we were in a pedestrian tunnel during kind of a day-long drone strike on the Capitol, and then another time we were in the metro station where you had a couple of hundred people that were there for the night sheltering, trying to get some sleep. And the apps aren't perfect. You have to say that. But people go online, they go on social media, they try to figure out where the drones are on some of these social media platforms, particularly Telegram, which is very popular here. There'll be information, it'll say like Ukrainian intelligence sources think that tonight Russia may launch a ballistic missile attack. And it's true enough that the people that we spoke to at the metro, that kind of informs their decision-making. Like if they think there might be a ballistic attack that night, that's when they grab their sleeping bag or their tent and they head to the metro station. And I should mention too, that when we're talking about apps, you can download an app for your phone that actually shows you drones in the air. Right. We have it on our phone. I mean, it's certainly not perfect, but we, the day when we had drones in the sky all through the day, we were looking at it. You could see where they were roughly going, the trajectory, and it was pretty accurate. I mean, we'd see the drones kind of fly over us on the map, and then we'd hear an explosion somewhere in that direction, you know, just moments later. So it is interesting that, that, you know, the technology that people can use to try to help navigate this.
5: The UN says that it has recorded at least 200 civilians killed and more than 1,200 injured in the last month alone in Ukraine. What's going on? I mentioned earlier about the jet-powered drones. Why have these attacks recently become so deadly?
2: Well, what it is, I mean, for one, you have, as you said, these strikes all throughout the day and a wider variety of targets. But it really is stems down to these jet-powered drones. It's very difficult for Ukraine to intercept them now. I think the latest data is they're intercepting just over half of them. The problem is that these drones fly at a higher altitude, so around 4 kilometers above the ground, and they go as fast as 600 kilometers an hour. And, you know, we saw Ukraine on a couple different occasions trying, you know, teams trying to intercept these drones, and it just didn't work. We saw one from our balcony. We were out with a drone interceptor team in Odessa. They were used to intercepting the slower drones that Russia launched back in 2022, 2023, and they basically don't even try anymore to intercept these faster drones because they just do not have a proper tool right now to do it. And so that is the big problem, that you have, you know, roughly half of these drones that are hitting targets.
5: This is a situation that's happening across the country. We mentioned Kyiv, but you were down in Odessa as well, which is one of the shipping hubs of Ukraine on the Black Sea, about a 5.5 hour trip south of Kyiv. What's happening there?
2: Well, you know, Russia has been attacking Ukrainian ports all throughout the war, but what has really happened over the last 3 months is that the attacks have intensified, not only on port infrastructure, but on commercial vessels as well. And, you know, these vessels aren't just being attacked when they're kind of moored off the port. They are being attacked further south in the Black Sea as well. And I spoke with the president of Ukraine's Port Association, Dmytro Baranov, and he described the way in which the vessels were being targeted.
6: When they start to hunt, it's no other word, it's poor hunting. The vessel, it's a slow merchant vessel, cannot maneuver, can protect themselves. It's like, you know, hunting for elephant from the helicopter, something like that, or even worse. And then it's a matter of ship owner's decision.
2: Now, we were talking there about Russia striking, you know, Ukrainian commercial ships, but Ukraine, too, over the last couple of months has stepped up its attacks on ships connected to Russia's shadow fleet. In fact, I was speaking with an analytics expert from Ombre, which is a British maritime intelligence firm, and they said that since July, you had about 100 strikes on Russian vessels that were attributed to Ukraine, and about 90 times that Russia had been striking Ukrainian ships.
5: What has that meant for commercial shipping and the ability, for example, to get grain out of that part of the world to other parts of the world that need that grain?
2: Yeah, it's made it much, much riskier. And it has really basically ground so much of the commercial shipping down to a halt. And kind of the latest figures that we have is that both Russia and Ukraine are major wheat exporters. And so when you take the amount of wheat that they export, their total is 60% below what it was at this time last year. And so I think what you know, we're kind of hearing is that there's going to be in the weeks and months ahead a tangible impact that will be felt elsewhere around that. Prices rising. The UN says that the global price of wheat is already up about 15% now, and it's possible that it could go higher.
5: You have this panic over what's happening in the Strait of Hormuz. What are the Ukrainians that you spoke with doing to try to keep shipping out of Odessa open? These are two big choke points.
2: Two big choke points. And I think a lot of the Ukrainians here think that what's going on in the Black Sea should be getting the same kind of attention, political attention, particularly as the Strait of Hormuz. And I spoke with a commander of a Ukrainian patrol ship, Mykhailo Luper, and we were actually supposed to go out on the ship, but we couldn't because the security situation had deteriorated so much. But he talked about how they can't even really get out on patrol very much these days because of the number of attacks.
7: We are trying to find some like windows in time between Russian attacks to patrol to search for mines and some explosive materials, and looking for them to clear the sea from that merchant fleet can navigate safely to our ports. Sometimes we go out to the sea and then we have to come back because jet drone is already in the sky, and sometimes we like have to go in and out like a few times, 2-3 times, and we can't finish our task.
2: And like other crews, he and others on those patrol boats would normally try to intercept some of the older drones, but he said now they just don't have a chance. And so they kind of feel, he even actually used the word useless. They kind of feel useless as these things are flying over their heads.
0: And again, this comes back to the type of drones that Russia is using, these jet-powered drones.
2: Yeah, absolutely. Right now they're using F-16 jets. They have them in the air. They're using kind of those shoulder-mounted missiles. They're having some success firing it at them that way. But they don't have interceptors. And I think what we're seeing now is just the latest stage in how this war has really changed, how wars are being fought. I mean, battles across Ukraine right now and you know, with Ukraine hitting Russia, this is all being defined by drones. Mm. Sure, there are, you know, there's still trenches, there are still infantry, but you have a huge swath all along the front line where soldiers are underground carrying out the war by looking into a viewfinder, looking into goggles, seeing what a drone sees. You know, I had a chance to speak with a Canadian interceptor pilot, Corey Woods. He's from Alberta and he's in Ukraine. He's been in Ukraine for about 3 years now. And I just asked him about the challenge these new jet-powered drones are causing.
8: It can be very, very difficult to continue to track them and to hit your target. And that's where the technology really, really comes into play. In addition with the skill of the pilot, you need a fast enough drone. You need a drone with enough battery capacity to see that engagement through to the end. We need the tools and resources to be able to strike at the production facilities, the R&D facilities, the launch sites, the warehouses where they store and muster all these drones.
0: One of the interesting parts of this, as you said, this war is being defined by drones and that the drones are being used in an offensive capacity. But they're also, tell me about this, Ukraine is using them to get aid to people who wouldn't be able to be reached any other way.
2: Yeah, that's right. And that happened just over the weekend in the city of Oleshky. And to give you a sense of the geography, it's a city that's occupied by Russia. And it's just a few kilometers from the Dnipro River in the south, which essentially forms the front line in that part of Ukraine. And people are stranded. Russia has acknowledged it's not been able to bring in critical supplies for logistical reasons. Negotiations to establish some kind of humanitarian corridor have failed. And we haven't been able to connect with anyone in Oleshky or in the surrounding area. There's 6,000 people that live there. But we've talked to those who've been in touch with people there, and they describe the situation where people are desperate for food, even foraging for weeds because they've simply ran out of supplies. Mm-hmm. So what happened on the weekend is Ukraine used waves of drones to basically drop off boxes full of supplies, canned goods, flour, sugar, that kind of thing at 100 different locations all around the area. And you know what the military told us?

0: gets closer and the war continues.
1: They're seeing how it is now with these level of attacks, residential buildings being hit. And I think every single person that I've talked to over the last 2 weeks have said, I'm really worried about winter, because people remember how bleak it was, you know, no heating for so many hours, no electricity. You know, you have energy workers that are still racing to repair damage that was caused last winter. Like, they're trying to ready the energy grid. You know, we've heard about houses being booked up in Western Ukraine by those who, you know, who can afford to leave their communities to head to areas where there's, you know, not the same level of attacks on the energy grid. But people are very, very worried.
0: Briar, it's really good to talk to you about this. Take care of yourself. Be safe. And thank you very much for this.
1: Thank you.
0: Briar Stewart is the CBC's international correspondent. We reached her just west of Kyiv. You're listening to The Current Review. I'm Matt Galloway. This next conversation deals with sexual assault. An alleged gang rape at Cornell University has ignited widespread outrage in the United States and beyond. Prosecutors have reopened the case of a woman who says she was sexually assaulted in 2024 at a fraternity house. The alleged victim, identified as Jane Doe, filed a lawsuit 2 weeks ago saying she was drugged and raped by seven members of a fraternity. She was 20 years old at the time, and in a screenshot included in her lawsuit, one of the men purportedly sends a message to the fraternity's Snapchat group inviting others to join in. At the time, no charges were laid, and the men allegedly involved were allowed to write essays as part of their punishment. Two of those men were expelled from the school. The case has now ignited an international conversation about sexual assault, complicity, institutional accountability, and justice. Farah Khan is the CEO of Possibility Seeds, an organization dedicated to ending sexual harassment and assault in schools and the workplace. She also led the federally funded project Courage to Act, which began developing the first national framework to address and prevent gender-based violence at post-secondary institutions. And she's with me in our Toronto studio. When you first heard about this case, what went through your mind?
2: Anger, rage, and then grief. You know, there's a TikTok trend that, you know, 2016 was the best time right now. And 2016 was when Chanel Miller gave her Jane Doe statement after the sexual assault that Brock Turner committed against her. And here we are a decade later talking about another Ivy League school where these men committed, sorry, I can't say that because we don't know, right? This survivor named that men sexually assaulted her and made that report.
0: How do you understand the rage that has broadly followed this story? And it builds and builds and builds, right? And it's not just in the United States, and it's not just at Cornell, and it's not just among... How do you understand that?
2: I think right now we're in a time where we have been asking as women, as survivors, as organizations for sexual violence to end. But instead what we see is it continuing to happen. And in this particular case, the way in which the events have been described is really concerning. It's concerning because we just went through a whole conversation about this in Canada, about gang rape, about sexual assault. And so when we're in this moment, many of us can feel that rage, but we also need to talk about what we can do next.
0: And I want to talk about what we can do next, but it's worth mentioning, you and I have spoken about this time and time and time and time again. And there's a narrative, and this is beyond that, but there's a narrative that things were meant to get better after years of not these conversations that you and I have had, but the broader conversation around consent, particularly. And what happened to that momentum? Was there momentum? What happened to it?
2: I love the work of Tarana Burke, and she always says that it's not a moment, it's a movement.
0: She's the founder of Me Too.
2: Yeah. And that holds me in that moment, but definitely... I'm tired. Like, I would like to do other things. I think we should be rageful. We should be angry that this continues to happen. And it is wild. It is wild that we live in a world where young women continuously name sexual assault

0: at this particular age, it shouldn't be the price a young woman pays for graduating university or college. But what we see is that this age group, 15 to 24, is the highest, like the age group that is targeted for sexual assault. So time and time again, specifically young women are naming this. So we need as a population to continue to have these conversations, absolutely. But how is it that it continues to happen? Matt, this is 20 years.
1: Cornell's own internal survey found that the number of undergraduate women reportedly experiencing sexual misconduct at that school increased from 23% in 2023 to 35% in 2025.
0: Yeah. And in some ways, that seems small to me, actually, because many women, including this woman that named it Jane Doe, when she spoke about it to the investigators and when she first read what kind of had happened, she said, "It was the first time I ever heard the narrative change that I wasn't a whore and that I was assaulted." This was in the New York Times. Mm. And I keep thinking about the fact that so many of survivors, we engulf that idea that we are the fault. We are the problem. It's our fault. Because we live in a time, and we know that because victim blaming, the research in Canada shows that it also has increased. Survivors are saying that by 30, it's at 30% now.
1: The Times also reported that campus police at Cornell omitted some of her most forceful language in describing what she said had happened to her, including the statement that she had been raped, that they didn't include that in the report that they gave to the district attorney, which then the district attorney did not move forward with charges. Mm-hmm. Two of the alleged perpetrators were expelled. The other five had to face a range of punishments, including writing an essay and suspension. We got a statement from Cornell that said any suggestion the university did not impose consequential punishment for those involved is false, and that none of the individuals charged were offered the opportunity to write essays as a sole consequence of their involvement. If the numbers are what we're saying here, and again, those are coming from Cornell, but also from the work that you do, how equipped are universities to handle these sorts of investigations?
0: How equipped is our justice system to hold these investigations?
1: But if it's happening on campus, how equipped are those who are, meant to protect those students who are there?
0: Well, this is what I'm saying, is that we have justice systems that are not justice systems, they're legal systems. And the process that happens at institutions is not about, it's oftentimes talked about neutrality. In this case, it was what, 3 to 4 men that were the people that she had to present her information to. So it's pretty much a trial again. I don't think that institutions are set up to do this work, yet they are dealing with the highest cases. And so something has to change. We have to address this not from a place of whoever's in power politically. There needs to be national standards around how these cases are dealt with. I think there's so much that needs to be done, including even how communication is done. So Cornell just put out a statement late last night where they gave an FAQ about the case. This should have come out weeks ago when they knew about this. And even before that, people, if they don't understand the policy on how it works, they don't understand how the process operates.
1: The student newspaper at Cornell has taken in some ways the lead in this story in the absence of that transparency that you have been calling for. The seven accused were dubbed the Cornell Seven, and that student newspaper, the Cornell Daily Sun, published their names in an editorial with the headline, "Cornell Won't, We Will." Have a listen to the editor-in-chief of that newspaper, Sophia Dusser, speaking with our colleagues at As Happens.
2: There was definitely a clear theme throughout the newsroom at the time, which was that the victim had received the alleged assaults uncensored, raw, graphic. We didn't believe that the student body should have received any less.
1: The names and images of these accused men are everywhere now on social media. A couple of them have denied their involvement through lawyers. The prosecutors are reopening this case right now. What does accountability look like for you?
0: Accountability for me is beyond, it's not about punishment. It's about actually being accountable and learning that if you participated in sexual assault, if you are a party to that, be it on a text message chain that you saw messages where people were inviting sexual assault onto and rape. In Canada, we use sexual assault. If you are a part of that at all, you need to be a part of addressing this harm.
1: There are apparently 57 frat members on this Snapchat group.
0: Yeah.
1: And that this, it's stomach churning to read some of the things that are here, but I'm going to read one thing just as part of this group chat. There was this invitation to come and join the alleged assault. One of the purported responses says, and this is a quotation, like, you can walk it in and whip it out.
0: Yeah.
1: Does it surprise you that none of the men on that group chat said anything?
0: When I do trainings across Canada with athletes, when I do trainings with sports teams, athletes, frats, young men in general, one of the biggest things that they name is the fear of being perceived as not a part of the group. And it's the fear of if they know something, if they say anything about it, they will be deemed as not as masculine as other people. Some of the words that they use in that chat would be used against them. So there's a propensity to think that a part of being a man in these groups is to uphold a moral code that is outside of what we would deem normal in any other place.
1: And then if you were to speak up, if you were to say, hold on a second, this doesn't sound right, or I'm going to stop this, or I'm going to call the police.
0: You're the problem.
1: That you would be the problem.
0: Yeah, you would be the problem. And so many young men want to uphold those ideas of masculinity, and they uphold it more than they uphold the right to women to be safe. And I always say, you know, calling in your friend is a muscle we have to practice. Mm. And young men especially need to practice that, but we have to give them the tools to practice that, and we're not.
1: Let me play you something, and this is about the practicing and the strengthening of that muscle. This is something that was circulating in the last couple of days on social media, Instagram in particular. One father on Instagram talking to his 9-year-old and 11-year-old sons.
3: If you were in a situation in a group chat with a bunch of other dudes and they decided they wanted to do something wrong to a young lady, and 7 people decided that they were going to agree to it, but in that same group chat, no one else said anything in that situation. What would you do in a situation like that?
4: Tell them to stop right now, or tell someone of higher authority and maybe someone with higher power that can stop what they're doing.
3: Now, in a situation where, right, you see a young lady and you want to give her a hug, right, and you ask, and she says no, what do you do?
4: Take no for an answer. Don't keep pushing and pushing, just move on.
1: Why is that message so hard to get across?
0: Sorry, I just had a moment. It shouldn't. This is the thing, it shouldn't.
1: But you go and you talk to young men, schools, on campuses, high school, college, university campuses. You've been doing this for a long time.
0: I have. And what I've seen of late, I just was in a school a couple of weeks ago, and there was an energy that I haven't seen in a long time, which was anger and also laughter throughout. And sometimes I'm like, you know what, if you're laughing through this, a part of it is just your uncomfortability that no one has talked to you about this before. But there was a lot of pushback around the conversation about accountability. You know, that idea that you're blaming this one group. We're not. What we're saying is if you're in that situation, you need to address it. And I think we're seeing a rise of the manosphere, which is, you know, exploiting young men in a lot of ways.
1: The Undertake kind of influence. And
0: And we're seeing young men given an education when they're not given that in schools about sexual health, about conversations that they should be having with their friends about calling them in. We cannot allow social media to fill in the gaps that are missing. So that father speaking, beautiful. I want to see that everywhere. I want to see that when they're really young, like that age. And it's too late almost when people get to university to have that conversation.
1: So what are the conversations, just in the last couple of minutes that we have, what are the conversations that you want us to have coming out of this story?
0: I want us to definitely treat the idea that calling in your friend and community member is a part of how we practice community care. It's actually kindness to your friend. It's actually being a good friend to do that. The other piece I keep thinking about is the work that I'm doing right now with high school too. I have the joy of working with 25 high school students that are brilliant. And half of them are young men. They applied to be a part of this project. We do it every summer. And they created this beautiful animation with Vivido Studios about how to support a friend who's been sexually assaulted. Right now, we are going to see hundreds, if not thousands, of disclosures of sexual assault across social media, in our friend group, in our group chats. We have to get stronger also with that muscle of supporting our friends. And the Brave model that they created, this in animation, it's so beautiful. You know, it's the begin by listening, respect your friend's confidentiality, ask what support looks like, validate them, and empathize. Lastly, we need to call in our governments, every from municipal to federal, that we need a national, and this is 10 years of asking for this, a national standards on how we address gender-based violence in universities and colleges. We need comprehensive sexual health education. And right now we have municipal elections. Ask your trustees if they agree with that. Alberta right now has an opt-in program for comprehensive sexual health education. Well, not even comprehensive, but sexual health education. If young people don't have that information, sexual violence like this will continue to thrive and continue to be worse.
1: Is this going to get better, do you think, on campus? I think, and this is a question that he asks as a parent. And there are a lot of parents who have kids at school who are really worried about this.
0: I don't know. And I used to say I'm hopeful, but I think what is going to get better is if we keep having these conversations, we keep opening it up. I think it will get better, but right now we're in a backlash. And I feel that people's fear and pushback against DEI, people's fear and pushback against even universities and colleges existing, people's fear of backlash. We as a community that supports survivors, that wants our young men not to be failed and not have the education they need so they know not to do this. Not that they know that consent is a check mark, but that they know not to do this. I want us to do better. So we have to make our voices louder.
1: It's good to see you as always. Thank you very much for being here.
0: Thank you.
1: Farah Khan is the CEO of Possibility Seeds. It's an organization dedicated to ending sexual harassment and assault in schools and the workplace. She was with me in our Toronto studio. You're listening to The Current Review. I'm Matt Galloway. Mel Robbins, Jay Shetty, Brené Brown, they're all household names. Self-help is a multi-billion dollar industry, an entire ecosystem of books, podcasts, social media. Over 10,000 self-help books are published in the United States alone each year. They account for 17% of nonfiction book sales in Canada. And so we went out into the streets of Toronto to talk to people about why they turn to self-help.
5: Self-help books is almost like a guidance. It's not set in stone. It's almost a direction. If I'm going through some kind of minor crisis that doesn't necessarily warrant calling up my therapist, then maybe a self-help book would help.
6: I really like the ones that help me at work, for example, to be a better leader or to be a better listener.
7: 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I wouldn't slant or like judge self-help generally, because anything could be self-help. Like, you read a magazine article that's impactful and you're like, oh, I like that. I'm going to like carry myself differently.
1: What exactly makes a good self-help book? Does self-help actually work? How do you differentiate guru from grifter? I'm joined by three people who have thought a lot about this. Beth Blum is a professor of contemporary literature at Harvard and author of The Self-Help Compulsion, Searching for Advice in Modern Literature. Toni Jones runs an international self-help book club called Shelf Help, and she is the author of the mini self-help book, You, The Beginner's Guide. And Jeremy Stevenson is a clinical psychologist and author of 12 Levers, the complete psychological toolkit for improving your life. Tony, we'll start with you. You heard that person say our introduction that in some ways they use self-help as a guidance. You have read, 1,000 self-help books? Is that right?
8: Yeah, I would say so.
1: Why would you read 1,000 self-help books?
8: Because I needed a lot of help. No, I did get to a point where I'd never read any self-help till I was in my kind of late 30s, 10 years ago. And then I burnt out. And then I found a book by a guy called Paul McKenna, who's a hypnotherapist here in the UK, but also big on the self-help scene. And it just changed everything for me. So I've since been, as a previous journalist, I've just since been consuming so much self-help. And it really has changed a lot of my life.
1: So having read at least 1,000 of them, what do you think makes a good self-help book?
8: I think anything that challenges your view of yourself and the world, it's just about understanding and improving and then prioritizing your relationship with yourself. So not necessarily fixing or changing anything, but I think lots of us, either we don't even know we have a relationship with ourselves, or if we do, it might not be that positive.
1: 15,000 self-help books are published in the United States every single year. Why do you think, Jeremy, that self-help is so popular right now?
9: Well, I think a lot of it comes down to the default of our brains. We're not really wired to be happy. I guess in modern life, it's very easy to compare yourself to this idealized image of how happy we think other people are from social media. Yeah, I guess there's just general stresses going on, you know, financially and in world events. So, you know, being happy takes work.
1: Do those books work? Do they actually help people?
9: I think they absolutely can. I've personally had experiences where my life has changed. I remember reading this book called A New Guide to Rational Living. It taught me a technique that's now used a lot in cognitive behavioral therapy about challenging your thinking. And I just lay on the couch reading that for a couple of weeks with my mind blown, like learning about the connection between thoughts and feelings, and finally having a tool that could reliably relieve my misery. That's a lot of what led me to becoming a clinical psychologist. I think that there's good evidence that it can help people.
1: But the strategies that you've looked at, Jeremy, as I said, you're the author of a self-help book yourself, 12 Levers, the complete psychological toolkit for improving your life. One of the things that you found is that for all of these self-help books that are published, in some ways you can boil what's in there down to just 12 strategies, right?
9: Yeah. So the premise of our book was that techniques are the most important ingredient of self-help. There's other ingredients there, like the motivation, the stories, the case studies, and so on. But we think that techniques are the most important ingredient because you control them and they get you the outcomes you actually want. So we did this big project where we went through more than 100 self-help books. And every time we came across a technique, we extracted it and put it into a database. And that database grew and grew until we had nearly 500 techniques in there. And then we went through and synthesized them. All of those hundreds of techniques collapsed into just 12 broad psychological strategies.
1: Levers like what?
9: A good example would be shift your body to shift your mind, which involves regulating your physiology. So a lever is the broad psychological strategy. And then there could be multiple techniques that fall within that. So optimizing your sleep could be one, slow breathing, progressive muscle relaxation.
1: Beth, how do you understand how this genre became a multi-billion dollar industry?
10: The issue of synthesizing that Jeremy mentioned is really key. So I think that one of the most valuable functions that self-help has always had is to really curate and reorganize the wisdom of the past. You know, for the past 100 years or more, we've been living in an era of not just too much information, but too much advice. So there's a real demand for people who will compile this wisdom for us. And self-help, even in its origins with Dale Carnegie or before, self-help authors were not really intent on advertising the novelty of their claims. They branded themselves as compilers, synthesizers. They would comb through the archive of human experience to kind of isolate these techniques in the way that it sounds like Jeremy is doing as well.
1: Mm. You mentioned Dale Carnegie. Is How to Win Friends and Influence People the first self-help book?
10: You know, there's a lot of scholarly debate about what is the first self-help book. And some people will say, like, you know, as is typical of scholars, they'll say, well, no, the first self-help book is Stoical philosophy. The first self-help book is the Bible. Yeah.
1: Tony, I'm going to go back to you as somebody who has read, you know, more than 1,000 of these books. How do you determine which self-help books are actually credible? I said in the introduction, you know, differentiating between guru and grifter. How do you do that?
8: Yeah. I do self-help in community now. So with the book club, we're doing books in kind of reading along together. So I feel like if something is having an impact on people, I can usually, I would usually know it because I can hear that their stories are changing or hear that they are having different behaviors maybe, or letting go of habits or starting new habits. So I suppose ultimately it's having something that will have an impact on you, but then that will change how you behave. I think Jeremy's book, actually, The 12 Levers, we're going to do it for our book club read for September and October. So I've been reading the book and it's brilliant. And he talks, he talks a lot about having to take action. So it's great to read all the books. We've all got books that we've read or half read and then maybe not actually taken the action. So for me, it's anything that then inspires you to take an action and then ideally make that a habit and part of your daily life. So I'm really about making self-help like an everyday practice.
1: Does it matter to you if the books kind of pass the smell test? If they seem like maybe the thing that they're promising is too fantastical or out there or not possible?
8: Not really. And I think different books will appeal to different people at different times. Like I think, as I said earlier, and as we all know, it's a lot of it is about repackaging similar stories. So Think and Grow Rich, now it's a manifestation book, but people will relate to them in their own way. So I feel like a lot of it is, are you relating to the author? Is it somebody who speaks to you or somebody who can inspire you? And I think in the intro, one of the vox pops you did, somebody said anything can be self-help. Mm-hmm. And I really agree with that for me, memoir or fiction, even if it's something that's inspiring and makes you look at yourself and the world and how you treat yourself and the world, then that can be self-help. So we've covered books like The Monk Who Sold His Ferrari or The Celestine Prophecy or The Life of Pi, even, just because they're big themes. And once they're talked about in a group and once you look at the you could apply them to yourself and how they might improve your life, then to me, that could be self-help, even though it might not be strictly in the self-help, found in the self-help aisle.
1: Jeremy, how do you talk to your patients about the books, the ideas that are in them, and the promises that they make, and whether those promises are realistic, or whether they're possible, whether they're backed by evidence, for example? How do you talk to your patients about that?
9: Yeah, I try to encourage them to read books that have some evidence behind them. So there's certain self-help books that are really aligned with different kinds of therapy, like Feeling Good by David Burns is aligned with cognitive behavioral therapy. The Happiness Trap is aligned with acceptance and commitment therapy. And these types of therapies have good research behind them. So I'll often encourage clients to read those as a complement to our therapy, because they encourage the client to do similar things as we're doing in our sessions. And if a client is reading a book that maybe has some controversial claims or ideas, I might just, caution them a little about that. But I'm not going to be as heavy-handed as saying, don't read this if they're getting benefit from it. But I just want them to know that the claims of the book might not be actually backed by research.
1: Claims like what?
9: I don't want to name names of books, but there are certain books or authors that will make claims about how thoughts can change physical reality independent of your behavior.
1: That you can manifest things.
9: Yeah, I guess there's a certain definition of manifest, which is quite supernatural. And that can sound good and be inspiring, but I think there can be some danger to that. And it's not hard to think of examples where, you reach a conclusion that you can think your way out of a physical health condition like cancer, and that can get in the way of actually doing good treatment.
1: I mean, you may not want to name a title, but you think of a book like The Secret, which has sold, tens of millions of copies and is about energy in some ways and other things as well. But is there... What do you say to your patients about the attraction of a book like that? The reason that it sold so many copies and continues to sell is because people are looking for something, right?
9: Yeah, absolutely. I think it does meet a certain need. And, those kinds of books, not every single thing is going to be wrong about them. I think there is a certain meaning of manifesting that is true. Like if we dedicate our mind to certain goals those thoughts translate into a change in our behavior, then that's a good thing. We're more likely to achieve our goals. But I think if they're distracting us from self-help strategies that are more likely to work, then I think it's a problem.
1: You're being very cautious in how you say that, in part, not just dismiss people, right?
9: it's one of the principles of our book. Like there's definitely a part of me that can be quite critical of certain books, especially after reading a lot of them. But we try to, criticize ideas a little bit, but not certain authors and books. But I guess I'm not the biggest fan of The Secret, if I put it that way.
1: Beth, how do you think about the popularity of these books in this moment and what it tells us, again, about the moment that we're in? We've had conversations on this program about young people getting off of social media because they feel like it's empty calories. Young people, and not just young people, but people perhaps returning to church because they're looking for something larger than the thing that they're in right now. What does the popularity of self-help tell you about the moment that we're living through right now?
10: Yeah, I mean, I think there's a rising demand for what you could call a sort of a more realistic self-help. I think that the skepticism we've heard about some of the inflated promises and kind of magical thinking of self-help, that skepticism is fairly prevalent. And people are looking not for grandiose promises of unlimited agency or just unbridled success. They're really interested in kind of more modest advice about smaller, granular changes you can make to your everyday life. Like I'm thinking of Atomic Habits, for instance, to better your circumstances. So, and you'll see that a lot of the self-help books coming out today, they incorporate an element of self-critique or of self-consciousness about the sort of limitations of the genre and the industry. So moving from these grandiose promises to these smaller strategies, I think, is a real trend in contemporary self-help.
1: What do you make, Beth, of the pushback to some self-help books? And again, we've kind of hinted at this, but you can change your own circumstances. But the belief is that maybe they ignore the larger structural problems in society and they put it all on you in some ways.
10: Yeah, I mean, the conversation around self-help is always so polarized. So the common academic critique of the industry is really that it focuses, ever since Samuel Smiles in that book, Self-Help, that it focuses on individual change at the expense of social reform, and that it's really encouraging a kind of competitive individualism and not thinking about the bigger picture. On the other hand, you can't make any progress or social steps towards reform without individuals who can cope and manage in their daily lives. And so I do think that self-help, or at least attention to the self, care of the self, as Michel Foucault, the philosopher, will call it, is essential in order for any political change to happen. So you need them both. And unfortunately, the conversation is often very divisive. But
1: Tony, of the tens of thousands of these books that are sold every single year, the majority of them are being bought by women. Why do you think that is?
8: I think women are more, I suppose, we're happier to admit that we're trying to change ourselves, maybe. And I think maybe we're looking for ways to connect with other people who have done similar things. Where I think if you look at looking after our physical selves versus our mental selves, I suppose guys are maybe stereotypically, but I imagine in kind of my experience that guys are more eager to and able to talk about looking after their physical bodies than their emotional selves and their mental selves. Maybe whereas women are maybe a bit more comfortable at talking about that, at learning about it, at sharing it.
1: It's also interesting that if you go to the bookstore, many of the self-help books directed at men are under the category of productivity, not of self-help, right?
8: Yeah, sure. So I think self-help, and Beth will be able to talk on this much more, but I think maybe it's getting broader, as in, yeah, productivity or looking after your physical self or the mind-body connection and all these areas. We this group here might call that self-help, but I don't think if somebody's picking up like a Tony Robbins book, they might like the idea that that's going to help them make more money or be more successful or run a better business. If you labeled it as self-help, it might be less appealing maybe to some of the guys.
1: Beth, do you see that? I think of authors like, I mean, Adam Grant, you could call his book self-help. You could call that Rick Rubin book, the creative act of self-help way. Book, yeah. Right?
10: Absolutely. And I think Stoicism and Neo-Stoicism is one sphere where you see part of the kind of impulse behind the just incredible popularity of that genre is, I think, a kind of male desire for self-help that doesn't seem so feminine and so woo-woo, you know.
1: It's great to talk to you all about this. Thank you very much for being here.
8: Thanks so much.
10: Thank you.
9: Thanks, everyone.
1: Beth Blum is a professor of contemporary literature at Harvard and author of The Self-Help Compulsion, Searching for Advice in Modern Literature. Tony Jones runs an international self-help book club called Shelf Help and is the author of a mini self-help book called You, The Beginner's Guide. And Jeremy Stevenson is a clinical psychologist and author of 12 Levers, The Complete Psychological Toolkit for Improving Your Life. That's all the time we have for The Current Review. My name is Matt Galloway. Thanks for listening.
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12: What kind of future do Albertans want? The upcoming referendum will reveal where voters stand. Choices on the ballot. Stay in Canada. Seek more provincial powers over immigration and whether to push for constitutional change. To learn what the results could mean for you, for Albertans, and for all Canadians, stay tuned to CBC News for full coverage. The Alberta Referendum, October 19th. Everywhere you get CBC News.
11: Traditional songs, acoustic sounds, hip-hop, R&B, the dance floor-filling beats of electric powwow, and everything in between. Explore the diverse sounds of contemporary Indigenous music from across Turtle Island and around the world. On Reclaimed, right after the news.
13: From CBC News, The World This Hour, I'm Claude Feig. And we begin at the International Space Station above planet Earth.
14: Dragon SpaceX on the big loop. Dragon contact and soft capture complete.
13: That was the moment the Dragon capsule carrying Canadian astronaut Joshua Kutrick and three fellow space travelers arrived at the ISS this evening. They blasted off from Florida this morning as part of a joint mission involving NASA and SpaceX. Their trip took just under 8 hours, the fastest trip to the space station made by an American spacecraft. This is also Kutrick's first trip into orbit. For 6 months, his team will conduct scientific research and station maintenance. Prime Minister Mark Carney officially designating an oil pipeline from Alberta to the BC coast as a project of national interest, meaning the government approval process will be fast-tracked. And while that may be a win for some in Alberta, there will be some hurdles. The CBC's Jennifer Yoon has more.
15: Canadian taxpayer is going to make a lot of money off this pipeline.
16: Prime Minister Mark Carney on why he is fast-tracking a major new oil pipeline with this announcement.
15: The government of Canada is officially listing the West Coast pipeline as a project of national interest. Oh, yeah.
16: The Pacific Link pipeline would carry 1 million barrels of oil a day from Alberta to the West Coast. While Carney might warm some Western voters feeling alienated by Ottawa, he risks igniting a firestorm elsewhere. Indigenous groups concerned that the government pushed this through with the controversial Building Canada Act. It allows the government to fast-track approval processes. Some Indigenous leaders are talking about mounting a legal challenge, says Jessica Clogg, a lawyer who has represented First Nations groups.
17: Many nations and their council are considering all legal options to oppose this designation.
16: Jennifer Yoon, CBC News, Ottawa.
13: Canada's Minister of International Trade has spoken with the U.S. Trade Representative on the sidelines of a G20 gathering in Milwaukee. It's the first meeting of its kind since trade negotiations stalled in August. Maninder Sidhu says he expressed Ottawa's concerns about trade uncertainties affecting both sides of the border, particularly the auto sector. His counterpart, Jameson Greer, says the U.S. is open to a deal with Canada, but its economic policy applies to all trading partners.
18: We have concluded deals with most of our major trading partners. We have very constructive relations. Our trade deficit's going down. We certainly have technical talks with the Canadians. The reality is there are a handful of outstanding issues that are quite difficult to resolve.
13: Earlier this week, a U.S. ban on some Canadian imports came into effect, including liquor and molasses. In Tennessee, a death row inmate is in critical condition but still alive after two lethal injections failed to kill her. The botched procedure horrified witnesses and is raising serious questions about what went wrong. Paul Hunter has the reaction and the renewed debate about the death penalty.
19: There are very few answers this morning.
20: That's Tennessee Governor Bill Lee on the horribly botched execution attempt in his state. Has this country stunned over what could go so wrong in the attempt to put a prisoner to death? Krista Pike, a 50-year-old woman sentenced to death for a brutal 1995 killing back when she was a teenager, was supposed to have been executed last night by lethal injection. But when the lethal drug pentobarbital was injected into her body, she didn't die. So they injected some more, and she still didn't die. In the run-up to the attempted execution, Pike warned authorities that a lifelong blood disorder would make lethal injection problematic. They went ahead with it anyway. Pike is now in critical condition in hospital under what's described as life-saving care. Tennessee is investigating what happened and has paused all executions in the state for now. Paul Hunter, CBC News, Washington.
13: And that is your World This Hour. For CBC News, I'm Claude Feig.
21: Hi there, I'm CBC meteorologist Ashley Brawweiler. Generally cloudy tonight across the island with the chance of showers for the northern peninsula and then some drizzle and showers and fog along the south coast of the island. Lows will sit between 10 to 14 degrees with southwest winds gusting near 40. Cloudy again tomorrow with rain for the west. It's going to spread towards central tomorrow evening and then overnight for the Avalon. Drizzle and fog, the story for the south coast. Highs will sit between 14 to 19 degrees. Breezy southwest winds gusting near 50.
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song to honor the power and spirit of a sacred being that roamed the territory of the Sonemoch Nation on Vancouver Island. That was sister duo Ait Lelum with Gwayat Sun, or Grizzly Bear Song. As the story's told, the first grizzly bear didn't start on the ground. It lived way up inside a giant cedar tree, and one day it decided to journey down and walk the earth. But when it reached the ground, the earth shook due to its massive size. But despite its overwhelming power and fierce presence, Gwayat Sun was gentle, and it showed the Sonemoch people what it meant to be kind. I'm Jared Martineau. This is Reclaimed, your home for Indigenous music on CBC. And today we're honoring the National Day for Truth and Reconciliation. Let's head to the north. In the ice and tundra of Nunavut, the land extends in every direction to the horizon. And you can almost hear that in Tanya Tagaq's music. She says this song conjures a psychic place of healing, rebirth, and artistic power that will shake the world. Here's Tanya Tagaq and the Ash Kusha remix of Earth Monster.

What an amazing track. You just heard two songs featuring Tanya Tagak, and that one's a four-dimensional collab between producer Rise Ashen on the beats and a trifecta of Inuit Katajak artists, Tanya Tagak, Cynthia Pitsiolak, and Charlotte Kameny. Cynthia and Charlotte also perform as the throat-singing duo Sila. And if you're looking for more Arctic experimentalism at the edges of rhythm and sound, turn your ears and eyes to the north. I'm Jared Martineau. This is Reclaimed on CBC Music and Radio. Today we're honoring the National Day for Truth and Reconciliation with songs that celebrate Indigenous voices through the spirit of collaboration. Those musical connections can take many forms. And next up, let's hear Indigenous and non-Indigenous artists coming together to create new sounds rooted in ancient traditions. First up is one of my favorite tracks from DJ Crazy Cree's album, Future Generations. Crazy Cree is the musical alias of Cree artist Dallas Arcan. He reps the Alexander First Nation in Treaty 6, and he's not just a DJ and electronic beat maker. He's also a singer, a flute player, and a world champion hoop dancer. On this track, Crazy Cree links up with fellow DJ and producer Dancin' Dave for a gentle, down-tempo tune that honors all the mothers, daughters, sisters, and aunties and kookums. Here they are with Isquewak Reprise on Reclaimed.

That beautiful voice you just heard was Cree and Potawatomi singer and traditional dancer Thielen Kiknoswe, and he was joined on it by electronic producer Rise Ashen. They've released a few singles together over the years, but that one's definitely my favorite. It's a hypnotic meditation on the land and places we share, and the spirits that are always with us to remind us we're never alone. That was Same Home. This is Reclaimed. I'm Jared Martineau. You can find us across Turtle Island on SiriusXM and Native Voice One. Let's head to Quebec now to hear a collaboration between OG Cree artist Anaknid and Francophone singer and songwriter Ariane Moffat. Ariane's solo album Aquanaut was a big hit in Quebec back in the early 2000s, but two

a song of safety for those times when you can feel yourself starting to spiral. That was a new one from Korean Métis singer Jessa Sky. Jess has been open about her battles with depression and mental health. And she says, I choose to share the demons I face every day unapologetically through my music and social media, not out of pride, but out of humility. It's not easy, but it is possible to have joy amidst the pain. And she wrote that song as a virtual hug to anyone that needs it. I'm Jared Martineau. This is Reclaimed. You can listen live from anywhere in the world. Just head to the CBC Listen app and click the local tab. Today, we're honoring the National Day for Truth and Reconciliation. And when I think about the spirit of reconciliation, I think about the stories we tell and how we tell them with love, compassion, and honesty. Anishinaabe songwriter and musician Leonard Sumner doesn't just tell stories like that. He's a truth teller. His sound typically orbits around lyrical rap and acoustic guitar playing. But on this song, that North Star brightens and expands to include organ, bass, drums, and horns. And when those elements combine with Leonard Sumner's res poetry, they give the music a gravity that pulls you in and grounds you as you listen.

0: 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Everything has a spirit.
1: Ani bujun deno e magana duk lenet sumna ni dijna kaps kagishka kamagakin doing jinishnape and they go. My name is Leonard Sumner. I'm an Anishinaabe from the Little Saskatchewan First Nation located in Treaty 2. And you're listening to Reclaimed on CBC Radio.
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0: As long as that cedar still grows, our love is like sweet grass and sage. That blues-inspired heartfelt song was from Logan Stotts and Allison Russell with Sacred Love. And it braids an important connection that deep love in all its forms is a sacred kind of medicine. Logan calls that one a land-back love song. And he says, despite the many challenges we face as Indigenous people, you gotta find love in the fight, love for what you fight for, and fight for what you love. This is Reclaimed on CBC Music and Radio. I'm Jared Martineau. Let's head to South Dakota now, to the lands of the Ocheti Shakowin, the people of the Seven Council Fires. That's where rapper and producer Bazil is from, and he reps the Cheyenne River Lakota and Crow Creek Dakota tribes. I want to play you something from his album, Dako Shni. In Lakota, that literally means I'm nothing or I'm nobody, but it's not negative. For Bazil, it represents an important teaching about humbling yourself and letting go of your ego. Or as he says, to become this nothing so that all my actions are for the purpose of others around me. Here's the album's opening track. This is Bazil with Your Fave Indian on Reclaimed.
1: Who's your favorite Indian? Who's your favorite?
2: It's your mama. Huh? Tell him it's your mama.
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0: sne, mere.
1: He's a gangster type, guys. They all got names like that they make up for themselves. Is that true?
2: Sure.
3: 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I'm Talon from Pie Pod Nation in Treaty 4 territory, and you're listening to Reclaimed on

A triple header of next wave native hip hop. That was Dene Navajo rapper and musician Travis Thompson with Mutton Stew. He's one of three indigenous hip hop artists featured in a new documentary film called Turtle Island Rap. And it chronicles the lives, challenges, and artist journeys of Travis, along with up-and-coming indigenous rappers Wida Se and Ashta Hunter. And behind the scenes, it also features indigenous music representation. The Hallucination are on board as the film's creative producers. Go check out Turtle Island Rap. Before that, you heard a Plains Cree rapper on the West Coast, Talon with OT. I'm Jared Martineau. This is Reclaimed on CBC Music and Radio. Let's stay in Dene territory and hear a beautiful track from Kino Benali. After years of releasing music as DJ Beso, this piece comes to you from his first solo album under his own name. The album Nihima Nahasan roughly translates to our mother, Mother Earth, and it takes inspiration and reverence for traditional Dene musical forms. But Kino pushes things further. He weaves electronic-inspired beats, jazzy horns, pianos, and even the sounds of flowing water to build a home in a song. Here's Kino Benali with Ton Nile Ni, or River, on Reclaimed.

0: From Minneapolis, that was Lady Midnight with the hypnotic tune, Able. You can find it on her excellent album, Pursuit and the Elusive, and it marks a departure in her sound from woozy downtempo R&B and soul into the midnight glow of clubby dance floor energy. But this is dance music with a purpose. The movement that Lady Midnight channels is a path to sonic liberation. Before that, you heard My Heavenly, a soaring arpeggiated instrumental from Sami artist Nilas. I'm Jared Martineau, and I hope you've enjoyed the music you've heard today as we honor the National Day for Truth and Reconciliation. Drop me a line to let me know. Reclaimed@cbc.ca is our email. 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Our show is produced by Travis Pereira, Spiros Georgiou, Lauren Hancock, Judith Lynch, and me. Join me again next week for more songs and sounds from across the Indigenous world. I'll see you then. Hi, hi, McGwich and Mossy Cho for listening.
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6: A journalist who was among the witnesses gathered for the execution of Tennessee inmate Krista Pike tells us about the shock of that experience and watching her survive and what it might mean for the death penalty in his state.
7: From CBC News, The World This Hour, I'm Claude Feig. A Dragon capsule carrying Canadian astronaut Joshua Kutrick and three fellow space travelers has arrived at the International Space Station. They blasted off from Florida this morning as part of a joint mission involving NASA and SpaceX. Their trip took just under 8 hours, the fastest trip to the space station made by an American spacecraft. The CBC's Karen Pauls has more.
8: Ignition. Liftoff.
9: And with that, Canadian astronaut Joshua Kutrick begins his 6-month mission on the International Space Station. Here's his reaction right after liftoff.
10: SpaceX, thank you for the ride. It's good to be here. To my colleagues, friends, and family in both countries, NASA, the Canadian Space Agency, and the Royal Canadian Air Force, thank you for everything you've done to get us here at the start of what will hopefully be a long, a safe, and an impactful mission.
9: Kutrick's mission is half space station operation and maintenance. For example, upgrading the power supply that may require a spacewalk, and half scientific research, focusing on how the human body changes in microgravity. Kutrick will be away for the birth of his third child. Officials will give him some time off, and maybe even a live stream, so he can be a part of that moment on Earth as he's orbiting 400 kilometers above. Karen Pauls, CBC News, Kennedy Space Center, Florida.
7: Canada appears to be making strides in its push to diversify trade beyond the U.S. At a meeting of a G20 trade ministers in Milwaukee, the Canadian delegation says that it has advanced talks with both the European Union and India. The CBC's Katie Simpson has more.
11: Canada has everything, and we need everything.
12: When you speak to European Trade Commissioner Maro Sefcovic, there is a palpable sense of enthusiasm about the possibility of a new agreement between the EU and Canada, strongly suggesting it remains on track to be reached and announced by the end of this month.
11: That we want to focus on building the alliance of the future.
12: Canada's International Trade Minister, Maninder Sidhu, says the U.S. uncertainty can make Canada look good to new partners.
13: They know we're not a country that will turn the taps off and on.
12: While he's not formally involved in bilateral negotiations with the Americans, he did have a brief chat with the U.S. Trade Representative Jamieson Greer about the need to reach a deal.
14: We certainly have technical talks with the Canadians. The reality is there are a handful of outstanding issues that are quite difficult to resolve.
12: Ambassador Greer also shrugged off any concern about other countries looking to reduce dependence on the U.S. economy.
14: These are very low-growth jurisdictions, and low growth plus low growth is still low growth.
12: Katie Simpson, CBC News, Milwaukee, Wisconsin.
7: New York's Governor governor has appointed a special prosecutor to lead the investigation into rape allegations at a Cornell University fraternity house 2 years ago. Kathy Hochul has appointed New York's Attorney General Letitia James to oversee the investigation. A former student at the university, identified as Jane Doe, alleged that she was sexually assaulted in October of 2024. The local district attorney did not prosecute then, citing insufficient evidence. But this week, new details have surfaced about the university's response to the rape allegations and lack of charges against seven frat members named in the lawsuit. The family of Rene Good is suing the U.S. federal government and several immigration officials. In January, the 37-year-old mother of three was fatally shot by an immigration officer in Minneapolis during anti-ICE protests. Good's brother, Brent Ganger, is one of the plaintiffs alleging wrongful death and other violations.
8: Although she didn't ask for this, she would be proud of us for moving forward with this lawsuit to find accountability in order to protect other families that might go through the same thing.
7: The U.S. Department of Homeland Security has previously defended Good's shooting as a justified use of force. And a Nova Scotia judge has dismissed a sexual assault case against Trailer Park Boys actor Mike Smith. He played Bubbles on the program, who was accused in connection with an alleged assault in 2017. And that is your World This Hour. For CBC News, I'm Claude Fahey.
15: Hi there, I'm CBC meteorologist Ashley Brawweiler. Generally cloudy tonight across the island with the chance of showers for the northern peninsula and then some drizzle and showers and fog along the south coast of the island. Lows will sit between 10 to 14 degrees with southwest winds gusting near 40. Cloudy again tomorrow with rain for the west. It's going to spread towards central tomorrow evening and then overnight for the Avalon. Drizzle and fog, the story for the south coast. Highs will sit between 14 to 19 degrees. Breezy southwest winds gusting near 50.
16: Hello, I'm Neil Kirksall.
17: Good evening, I'm Chris Howden. This is As It Happens, the Midnight Edition. Tonight.
16: Dead End, a reporter describes the agonizing failed attempts to execute Tennessee inmate Krista Pike and tells us how the state's Republican governor is responding.
17: SWAT in the dark. On social media, a Milwaukee comedian says Norm Macdonald wasn't funny. That resulted in a targeted campaign of swatting during which police have shown up at his house 55 times.
16: The devil is in the lack of details. A blind man is taking the British Museum to court because it does not offer live audio-described tours of the Biotapestry, a work of art he has waited years to experience.
17: In this case, it is rocket science. Canadian astronaut Joshua Kutrick blasts off to the International Space Station, and a researcher studying life in orbit says she's excited to monitor whether he's feeling down to Earth or over the moon.
16: Oh, to be a fly on the wallet. A Nova Scotia man who spent a summer working in construction 50 years ago is transported back in time after being reunited with his long-lost wallet.
17: And a codependent ant relationship. It turns out insects are more than just a tasty snack for animals. They also play crucial roles in removing parasites, treating wounds, and in some cases, consuming waste. As it happens, the Thursday edition, radio that knows insects are just in it for the larva of the game.

0: They were supposed to be Krista Pike's last words. Last night, as the Tennessee woman lay strapped into a gurney in a prison execution chamber, she said, quote, "I'm at peace. I'm ready to be free. This is a happy day," unquote. But the execution did not go as planned. The only woman to be put to death in Tennessee in 200 years didn't die. Despite two attempts to administer the lethal injection drugs, Ms. Pike was eventually transported to hospital. This afternoon, her lawyer said she was in critical condition. Tennessee Governor Bill Lee has ordered an outside review of the case and suspended all executions in the state until at least the end of the year. Will Puckett is a reporter with WVLT-TV who witnessed the botched execution. We reached him in Nashville earlier today.
1: Well, certainly as journalists, we never want to be the center of the story. What we're covering is not about us. But given what you witnessed last night, I do want to ask how you're doing today.
2: I've told a handful of people that, like you mentioned, our job's not to be the center of attention, and I have tried my hardest to put myself into, lack of better term, robot mode. When you agree to be a state selected witness to an event like this, you know there's the possibility that you'll be called upon to walk people through the events that could be traumatic. And that's where exactly where we're at today, is just relaying how the state of Tennessee failed to execute Krista Gayle Pike appropriately and properly. And now we're just highlighting that. And I appreciate everybody who's reached out and asked, but I'm okay right now, just working to do my job as a completely unbiased witness to what happened last night.
1: So what were the first signs that things were not going as planned?
2: So it's important to note that, like you mentioned, this was my first time ever witnessing an execution. And so I'm relying on the other six members in there with me, my colleagues in there with me, who are kind of walking me through the ropes. And so they have told me that from start to finish, the process of executing someone via lethal injection with pentobarbital should take 30 minutes from the time media witnesses enter the media chamber to the time they announce time of death. The process from us being seated to when the curtain opens for us to view the execution chamber was 6:41 Central Time, PM Central Time, is when we were sat in the viewing chamber. 7:21 is when the curtain opened. So you're talking nearly 30 minutes, the entire time it should have taken for us to view it and exit. It took just to begin viewing.
1: And so what's your sense of what took that much time?
2: We don't get to watch them insert the needle into the inmate's arm. And so you have to imagine, and this was one of Krista Gayle Pike's objections going into her execution, is that she had small veins. They would have difficulty finding the vein to be able to place it in the first place. And then a whole other host of complications could happen. And so if you listen to her complaint and go back to her medical history, you can only begin to connect the dots that they were having issues finding where her vein was to start the injection. But then, because they opened the curtains, you can imagine, okay, they must have gotten it. Then they start the first dosage. That doesn't work. They close the blinds again. 3 minutes goes by. They open the second one. What happened in that 3 minutes, you don't know. You can maybe attempt to assume that they were making sure that indeed the needle was in the vein, and then they attempt again for a little while, a second round of pentobarbital, and then an hour from that point lasts until they say, all right, witnesses need to leave.
1: What kind of condition was she in when all of this was going on, Krista Pike?
2: So during the first round of pentobarbital, it was jovial by Pike. There were a couple of times that she had brought up some concerns about being able to, she said, the vein in my arm feels like it's about to bust. That was 7:33. 1 minute later, she goes, one spot is really throbbing. She took four deep breaths, but she was singing. She was talking with her spiritual advisor who was in there with her. And that's when my colleagues who have witnessed executions before looked at me and said, this is not normal. She should not be talking. She should very clearly be in the process of dying. And she wasn't.
1: To remind our listeners, Krista Pike was found guilty of torturing and murdering a classmate. She was 18 at the time. She's now 50 years old. Her lawyers obviously have pushed back, have said her sentence should be one of life in prison. What else have they said about why they think her case would have gone differently if she were being tried today?
2: They argue that when she was a child, she experienced rounds of sexual abuse and caused her now, she's been diagnosed with PTSD and bipolar disorder. In 1995, when she was tried into 96, those diagnoses existed, but they were harder to come by. And so the argument is if she was tried today, there might be a much stronger case for a mental health disorder that would not get off scot-free, but it would bring up the argument of, would you put an 18-year-old to death after she had childhood trauma that now has been diagnosed as post-traumatic stress disorder and bipolar disorder?
1: Do you get the sense, and our listeners heard about the governor's review that the governor ordered in Tennessee, do you get the sense at this stage, Will, that this is potentially going to trigger a broader rethink of these kinds of executions?
2: You would think, like you said, Governor Bill Lee, the Republican governor of the state of Tennessee, who leaves office at the end of the year because he's term limited, has now issued a third-party review of the state's process. This will now be the second time in 4 years the state has initiated a third-party review of its lethal injection process. But the fact of the matter is that the state of Tennessee is as red as you can get in the United States of America. And the Republican Party still supports capital punishment pretty strongly from the top ranks to the bottom ranks. I can't foresee the state of Tennessee getting rid of capital punishment in general. They might rethink the cocktail that it takes to do this. It had already been the center of attention, not just in Tennessee, the United States, of is this the way that lethal injection, is this the drug that should be used? And then on top of that, months earlier in another lethal injection and execution, the doctor who also provided the line for Krista Gayle Pike couldn't find the vein in a man who was sentenced to death, and his execution has been stayed for a year. And so This situation with Krista Gayle Pike is unprecedented, but questions around Tennessee's process are not.
1: Will, thank you for this.
2: Absolutely. I appreciate your time.
0: Will Puckett is a reporter with WVLT-TV. We reached him in Nashville earlier today.

0: ignition and liftoff. Go Falcon, go Dragon, and go Crew 13.
1: Carried by Dragon Grace to the International Space Station.
2: That is the sound of the beginning of a great adventure for Joshua Kutrick, the Canadian astronaut on board the Falcon 9 rocket that launched this morning from Cape Canaveral. Mr. Kutrick is one of four astronauts heading to the International Space Station, where they'll spend up to 6 months, if everything goes as planned. They'll use that time to conduct a wide range of scientific experiments, studying everything from biometric force to extraterrestrial gardening. They'll also study themselves and how they cope with the literal and figurative highs and lows of life in space. Yelena Berchich is the principal investigator on a six-year-long project known as C-STAR, a Canadian study into stress, transcendence, and resilience in space. We reached her in Cape Canaveral, Florida, where she witnessed the launch today.
3: Yelena, even from this far away, even just hearing tape of that countdown and the launch, it's pretty exciting. But for you to be there, how did it feel?
4: It was significantly more emotional than I thought it was going to be. There was many years of work up on that ship with them. And it was people I've met, and it was, you know, potential participants, and it was, we were so close. Families and friends of the crew were nearby as well. And so it was emotional to, the weather was dynamic. We didn't know if it was going to go. Mm-hmm. And so it was emotional for finally to get the go ahead and to see the launch and to be with all the people there that, you know Josh, to support Josh, to support Canadian science and space. It was emotional. It was
3: how did you think it was going to be? You thought you were just going to be stoic and applaud and say great work?
4: I mean, I was going to watch a rocket go. I don't know.
3: And how did those emotions, you know, how did you display them? Were people crying, cheering? What was happening?
4: People were cheering and they were, you know, waving bye to Josh because I was with the Canadian team there. And everybody was really excited and proud and grateful that everything went like it was supposed to go today.
3: Day one of a 6-year-long project.
4: Day one.
3: You are leading it. What are the biggest questions you want these astronauts to help you answer?
4: I think we want to understand and gain deeper insights in how they manage stress. We know they're stressed. We just want to understand how they manage it. But then also what these positive processes are around them to help them manage that stress. So, you know, does experiencing meaning or thoughts about meaning and how purposeful their work is, does that help with the stress? Do certain self-transcending emotions such as awe, gratitude, compassion, do they contribute to well-being and then kind of help impact and mitigate that stress on performance relationships? And we want to understand if they grow and change. Our whole work is focused on these positive processes and growth and change and how humans can do amazing things in extraordinary circumstances. And so we hope to gain those insights from the next, you know, hopefully 3, 4, 5 crews. I don't know how many.
3: Are you going to even be able to sleep tonight?
4: No, I've been skipping and hopping and just it's just so powerful to see so much human work come together. Yeah. You know, the people who build the rockets, the ships, like it's powerful to see that much human work and teamwork come together to make something extraordinary happen.
3: We've already heard today a little bit from Joshua Kutrick. Let's hear what he said after the launch as the crew was heading to complete this mission.
5: Hello, everyone. Waddy tells me I'm in space. I don't really believe it yet. It does feel weird, though. SpaceX, thank you for the ride. It's good to be here. To my family, Heather, Peter, and Anna, I miss you. And to everyone else, thank you for the support. It is time for Crew 13 to go to work.
3: He's emotional, too, obviously, and who could blame anyone? You know, he's missing his family. He and his wife are expecting another child. That child is due while he will be at the space station. You know, it's what is it like for you to hear that emotion in his voice as well?
4: It's beautiful to see, right? Like, it's powerful to know that, yes, I can go to work, but I can also miss my family at the same time. And so you can hold both of those emotions in hand and both of those thoughts in hand and know that you have the support. I know they have the support of both agencies, both Heather and Josh. And know that he's going to do good work, but he's also going to try to be there for their family in every way he can.
3: Based on the work you've already done to prepare for this mission, what are the things astronauts find to be the hardest part of longer missions like this one?
4: Yeah, so it's often missing these big milestones, the birth of a child or graduation or something big happening with family and friends on the ground. And I think as technology has kind of been more involved, they're able to participate a bit more than they have in the past. But also sometimes it's the little things. It's like, did I pay that bill? Did I leave that password behind for something? Did I fix the dripping drain? Those things that you can't, you know, when we go on a trip, you try to accomplish as much as you can. And they also try to do the same. And so these big milestones, but the little everyday things also, they kind of come into play.
3: And ultimately, how might this work, what you're doing now, be applied to future missions, to the moon or even to Mars?
4: Yeah, so hopefully we learn what can help when one is stressful and it potentially impacts their performance. What can we do from the positive psychology side to help that process? And so could we remind them about purpose or meaning of what they're doing? Could we daily or weekly or at some point have countermeasures where we have them talk or think or write about gratitude or compassion or awe, and if these things could potentially aid with the feeling of stress of these extreme jobs. And so hopefully in the way to Moon or Mars, these are the kind of countermeasures we do put into play.
3: And what about back here on Earth? Should we all be taking some notes from what you know already about how to deal with stress?
4: Yeah, it never hurts to be grateful of what you have and to find meaning in what you're doing and why you're doing it. So we're hoping in some remote professions on Earth to look at the impact of these processes as well and see if we can help somebody who's, you know, remote medicine and working in remote communities to help them understand what their purpose and meaning is and how that impacts their well-being and how that community is really grateful that they are there.
3: I'm glad we could speak, Yelena, and I'm sure we'll talk again. Thank you.
4: Me too. Thank you so much.
2: Yelena Berchich is the principal investigator on the SeaStar study. We reached her in Cape Canaveral, Florida.

0: For a lot of us, an average Thursday means getting up and going to work. And what that looks like is different for everyone. Maybe you spend your day pointing at graphs in various boardrooms. Maybe you're a farmer, spends it in barns and on tractors. Maybe you're one of those people who pretends to be a statue in a park. How do you even do that? That looks hard. But while we complain about the grind of the 40-hour work week, insects are out there running the entire planet's infrastructure for zero wages and zero benefits. The bug crawling through your lawn is working double shifts as a bodyguard and a pharmacist. I'm not kidding. New research out of Binghamton University reveals all of the invisible things insects do for us and our world. The study was published in Nature Reviews Biodiversity, and Eliza Grahams was one of the lead authors. We reached her in Binghamton, New York.
1: Eliza, what would you say is the strangest thing you learned doing this research?
2: There were so many interesting case studies that we found when we were looking for all the ways that vertebrates rely on insects. I think my favorite one was that herons will use dead insects as fishing bait. So they'll catch an insect, kill it, and then not eat it, but just use it to lure in fish and other things. And I just thought that was such an innovative use of insects.
1: Yeah, I think that's a correct assessment. And there's such a wide variety of them as well, these interactions.
2: Oh, yeah, they're so variable from, you know, the fishing to we found cases of, you know, grizzly bears will eat moths to bulk up before the winter, and sloths

0: Vertebrates will rely on insects.
1: What made you want to dive in to this research in the first place?
0: It started out because there's been a lot of concerns about insect decline raised over the last 10 years or so, where people keep finding across different studies, all the way from the tropics up to the tundra, where insects are declining in abundance and biomass at about 1 to 2% per year, which doesn't sound like that much, but it can kind of scale up across decades to be a big reduction in the number of insects anywhere. And that decline in insects caused a lot of people who work on vertebrate conservation to wonder what that means for their species, because insects are a really important food source for a lot of species like birds and bats. And so if they're losing food, then what could that possibly mean for their populations as well?
1: And when you think about what's causing those kinds of losses that you're talking about, the dips in population, how much of that has to do with how we as humans see or don't see them?
0: I think that's a really big part of the picture for insects that isn't necessarily the case with conservation of other species. So a lot of people, they don't think about insects, so they don't really have strong attitudes about them, or they might actually have really negative attitudes towards insects and might fear them or find them disgusting. And so that kind of negative perception that people hold of insects leads them to not support their conservation, to not even think about them, or to do things that might even, actively harm insects, like spraying household insecticides and things like that. So it's a big hurdle, I think, that insect conservation has to overcome, is how people think about and perceive the insect biodiversity around them.
1: We spoke with another researcher back in 2022 on our program, Simone Pica, and Simone's team was the first to document how chimpanzees were using insects to self-medicate. She was speaking in 2022 to our guest host, Peter Armstrong. Here's a little bit of that conversation.
2: Yeah, actually, I mean, we were pretty amazed when we saw this first video clip with a female where she's catching the insect, and she had inspected the wound of her son before, and then she puts it between her lips and then puts it in the wound.
3: How do you figure out that it's not just a one-off?
2: We were able to record 76 wounds, and in around 25% of these cases, they are catching insects and they are applying them to the wounds.
1: That use, as medication, what does that signal to you? And you saw other examples as well in your research.
0: Yeah, oh no, that's one of my favorite examples. I think it's just so fascinating that, they were able to observe that and then document it and figure out that behavior. And I think it's so important to remember that that's, something that we only know about because they were already there studying these chimpanzees. And there might be so many other interactions that we've never documented because someone wasn't there to capture it. And I think it also speaks really broadly to kind of the importance of insects, because there's so many possible, medicinal properties of different compounds produced by insects that we don't know anything about. And so the potential, even for just like drug discovery, vaccine development, and so many kind of medical breakthroughs could come from things like studying chimpanzee insect interactions.
1: Conversations like this one might change some minds, people out there who, would rather swat them away, step on them, or not experience them in their presence at all. But what would you want to say to people about, what they should be thinking about to try to address some of those declining populations that you talked about?
0: It's one of those things that we struggle with in conservation because people do have those negative perceptions of insects. And once we, remind people of how important they are to ecosystems and to the birds and bats and everything else that we, really care about and relate to, and then we want to do something about it, that's kind of the next step. And one of the things I think is really hopeful about insect conservation is that they are kind of already living on the edge of a knife. Their populations are often in these very precarious boom and bust dynamics. And so if you do small things that benefit their populations, they can recover really quickly. Whereas if you're working on really large vertebrate conservation, let's say elephants, they live for so long that it's going to take a long time before you see any benefits of an action that you've done to try to help them. Whereas insects, you get pretty immediate feedback. You can see a big rebound within a year or two to the insects, just even in your own backyard.
1: Eliza, I'm glad we could speak.

0: Thank you.
1: Yeah, thank you so much for having me.
2: Eliza Grahams is an assistant professor at Binghamton University and one of the lead authors on this new insect research. We reached her in Binghamton, New York.

that, in case you've forgotten, since yesterday, Stevie Wonder with I Can See the Sun in Late December, one of four tracks recorded for his 1976 album Songs in the Key of Life that went unreleased until this week. Last night, we brought you the story of those four songs, as told by John Fishback, who was an engineer on those sessions in the 70s. I also said that that classic double album debuted at number one on the Billboard 200, which it did, and which was well-deserved. But I also said it was the first album to do that. It wasn't. It was the first American album to debut at number one, not the first ever. As listener Greg Blanchett in Calgary kindly pointed out to us, that honor belongs to Elton John, whose album Captain Fantastic and the Brown Dirt Cowboy went straight in at number one a year earlier in 1975. Thanks, Greg. We hope this correction clears up any tension between Stevie Wonder and Elton John after they heard last night's show. After all, they've been close friends and collaborators for years, including on the 2021 track Finish Line, recorded as part of Sir Elton's pandemic-inspired lockdown sessions.

0: It was just another opinion shared on social media. Hot take, it read. I've never found Norm Macdonald funny and was pretty sure all my comedy friends who did were either nuts or screwing with me. But those words, written in 2018 by stand-up comedian and sci-fi writer Patrick Tomlinson, changed his life. Online trolls responded with torrents of online abuse that eventually led to 2 years of false 911 calls designed to get armed cops to show up on his doorstep, guns drawn. It's known as swatting, and it happened to Mr. Tomlinson and his wife 55 times at their Milwaukee home, despite their repeated attempts to get police to stop responding to the calls and records showing responders knew their home was a target of swatters. In 2024, Mr. Tomlinson and his wife filed a federal civil rights lawsuit against the city for what a judge determined were unlawful searches of their home. Now they've been awarded a $575,000 settlement. We reached Patrick Tomlinson in Milwaukee, Wisconsin.
1: Patrick, there is renewed attention this week on what happened to you and your family. There's a new story in the New York Times. Does that attention also come with more harassment?
2: Anytime there's any sort of attention brought to our situation in the media, it does pretty much automatically come with more harassment from the criminals that have been after us from the last 8 years. Their anonymity is their only protection. And so anytime they are brought out into the light like this, it greatly upsets them and sends them on a path of trying to punish us for bringing attention to what they're doing.
1: So how do you weigh when to speak and how often to speak, knowing that that's going to come?
2: We don't. We simply speak. This is the only avenue really that we have to move the needle on this on this issue and to, you know, educate the public on this kind of harassment and stalking. These people are dangerous. They are obsessed criminals who have a whole playbook on how to try and destroy people's lives, ruin relationships, ruin reputations, and even drive people to suicide. And when that doesn't work, to try and weaponize even the police who are supposed to be protecting us from them.
1: What is the motivation? I mean, is there any clarity for you on that? Can there be?
2: Well, these people are simply sociopaths. That's all there is to it. They are sadists, and they get themselves off on anonymously using the internet to attack and harm and injure and terrorize people.
1: I know it's not easy to recall the peak of what was happening to you and your wife. Is there a moment that you do want to share that is the one that stands out and is most illustrative of what you went through?
2: Well, I mean, there are several. You know, the first time that a really, really violent police response came, I happened to be home alone. It was 1 o'clock in the morning. I was asleep. I sleep in the buff, and all of a sudden there's people pounding on the door. I go outside to be pulled out of the house by 8 or 9 police officers, handcuffed on my own front porch, which I can tell you is the least fun I've had handcuffed and naked in my life. But then, you know, interrogated, our entire house was searched. And this came 2 weeks after our stalkers had specifically told us that they were going to begin swatting us. And 2 weeks after we had directly contacted the Milwaukee Police Department and the FBI, telling them that these criminals were going to make an attempt of an attack like this. We spoke to a dispatcher, we spoke to a desk sergeant, and both of them said, there's nothing we can do. We can't flag you in the system, we can't make any sort of accommodations for you. And then 2 weeks later, here I am, you know, on my front porch, in the middle of the night, exposed to all my neighbors with shotguns and pistols and AR-15s pointed at my head, all over a call that I didn't make, and I had in fact warned the police was coming.
1: It's crazy making, really. So how did you and your wife stay sane and all of that? And I mean, I didn't miss your joke just a moment ago. That's remarkable, too. Is that part of it as well? Like, just, you know, reporting what happened, but still trying to, I mean, it's just very difficult for many people to imagine how you would keep it together after going through this over and over again.
2: Well, we didn't always keep it together in the cleanest fashion. But Yeah, I mean, having each other to lean on through it, trying to use humor when we could. I mean, I have done stand-up comedy for a long time. I'm kind of on a little of a hiatus right now while all this stuff was going on. But, you know, just having each other there to support one another through it emotionally and to know that we're not alone, that was, without that, I don't think that either one of us individually would have been able to come out of this sane and intact. And there are a lot of people out there who have been targeted by this group or very closely affiliated groups who didn't make it out. There's a particular website that's made the news several times over the years called Kiwi Farms. Mm-hmm. There's a large overlap between this group, this Opening Anthony group, and the membership of Kiwi Farms. And Kiwi Farms has driven 4 different people to suicide. And that's something that they're very proud of. They keep a kill count, and they celebrate every death.
1: Well, what you're saying there also, I mean, on one hand, it's very good. I was wondering if you had found some solace and support, at least from others who've also dealt with this. But it goes back to your frustrations with police, because this is happening in many other places. It's been happening several times to you and your wife at that point. You're telling them. So how was it that they couldn't do anything?
2: Oh, they could. They just didn't want to. I mean, at any point, we've done the police's and the FBI's job already. We have identified the perpetrators. We have uncovered the network. We've given them reams and reams of evidence going back years. They could solve this in 15 minutes if anyone cared.
1: Has there been any systemic or institutional official change, whether it's within police departments or the legal system, that you know, to protect people who may experience this?
2: None whatsoever. There are a handful of municipalities out there who have taken this issue on much more directly. The Seattle Police Department, for example, has an actual swatting protocol and policy and training in place. But aside from a few isolated places like that, there's no nationwide policy. In fact, the act of swatting itself is not even, as of right now, a federal nationwide crime. Prosecutors have to work with a kind of a quilt of local and state laws as far as like making false calls or fraud or however they can charge it. But as far as like, you know, a nationwide policy is concerned, there isn't one.
1: Patrick, I'm sorry for what you and your wife had to endure. I do really appreciate you making some time for us today.
2: Thank you for having me on. It means a lot to us.
0: Patrick Tomlinson is a science fiction author and comedian. We reached him in Milwaukee, Wisconsin. We contacted the Milwaukee police for comment. They referred us to the city attorney's office. As of airtime today, the city had not replied.

0: It's almost official. Canada is very probably buying a new pipeline, or at least part of one. Today, Prime Minister Mark Carney was in Fort McMurray to announce that a proposed new pipeline linking Alberta's oil sands to the BC coast would be the first project fast-tracked with the new national interest designation. There will now be a one-year review period, which could mean shovels in the ground by next September. That accelerated timeline has raised concerns, especially around environmental assessments. After the announcement, Corey Hogan, the Parliamentary Secretary for Energy and Natural Resources, was asked what his government would do to ensure no shortcuts are taken.
1: Well, a couple of things I'd note. One is that one of the reasons we picked the route that we did is that it hasn't been very long since last time we built a pipeline on this route. The Trans Mountain Pipeline, you know, we learned an awful lot. We had a number of consultations. We're able to identify the best ways that we could build things in an environmentally sustainable fashion. And frankly, what you're disrupting was probably disrupted not too long ago in most cases. So that helps mitigate that environmental damage. But of course, there's bigger environmental conversations that need to happen on there. And that's really the work of the next year. That's the condition documents that we're talking about. So whether it's the Department of Fisheries and Oceans or Environment and Climate Change Canada, or you name it, the Canada Energy Regulator, everybody will bring their expertise together. The consultations will occur concurrently. We won't have the same consultation fatigue we had where we might be asking a nation of 300 to consult six times, seven times, eight times over a project, but to do it once and to resource it appropriately to do so and have all of the concerns on the table at once. And that's how we're going to deal with it. Right? That's how we make sure we build this project.
2: What about Indigenous participation, you know, and consultation in the process?
1: Yeah, so we have been consulting over the last several months on whether we should designate it a project of national interest. 130 nations were identified and consulted with. I think 110 meetings occurred as a consequence of that. And as a result, we have managed to get to the point we are today. But as the Prime Minister said, this is the starting line. Now the real nuts and bolts work begins. Talking about the specific route, talking about what the impacts might be. And that's all constitutionally guaranteed consultation. And that's work to come.
2: Corey, near the beginning of the conversation, you mentioned, you know, shovels in the ground next September, September 2027. Begs the question then, when do you think we could see this pipeline up and operational and, you know, product flowing through it?
1: Well, some of that will come out of the what we identify as conditions and what the company identifies as the specific route. But the goal right now is 2032. And that, for a pipeline, that's much faster than we've been building them in the past. And I think that's a really good thing. Not just for this country, but for the whole world that right now is thinking about the security of energy and how Canada can play into it.
0: Parliamentary Secretary for Energy and Natural Resources and Calgary Liberal MP Corey Hogan speaking with Chris De La Torre, host of The Homestretch.

0: They waited and waited, and some are still waiting and waiting. The British Museum has had a huge influx of visitors since the Bayeux Tapestry exhibition went on display last month. The famous tapestry depicts the Norman conquest of England in 1066, culminating in the epic Battle of Hastings. And Brits are very keen to see this portrait of their ignominious defeat. Museum staff are apologizing after complaints of long lines and reports that some people were unable to get in, even though they'd bought tickets months earlier. But for Yusuf Ali Osman, there's another barrier. Mr. Osman is blind, and he can't experience the Bayeux Tapestry exhibit because it doesn't offer audio-described tours. Now he's taking the museum to court, alleging it has breached the UK's Equality Act. We reached Yusuf Ali Osman in London.
1: Yusuf, there was so much hype, so many years of waiting, preparation, planning, and anticipation. Were you excited?
2: I was absolutely thrilled, Neil. I mean, this is something that I first learned about when I was 11. It's something that's fundamental to the education that British and English school children get. So when I heard in July that it was actually going to come here, potentially the first time in 1,000 years that it has been in England, I immediately thought, I have got to go and be in the same space as this historical artifact. So I think I was as excited as everybody else was.
1: Sure. And anyone who's ever been to any museum or gallery, I mean, they're, I think, familiar with the options. You know, there are guided tours, audio tours, all sorts of different options, self-guided as well. What were you expecting this exhibit to include?
2: I was hoping that they were going to have what's called an audio described tour. And this is where usually it's delivered live. So a person will go with a group of blind people and describe in a verbal way what is behind glass, what's on the wall, the particular artifact and object. Because obviously with something as ancient and delicate as the Bayeux Tapestry, you can't have lots of people touching it. So I emailed the British Museum to ask them whether they were going to have an audio described tour delivered in person, and got the message back saying no. First of all, they said that in consultation with their French colleagues, there was a limited amount of time under which the Bayeux Tapestry could be under lights. That didn't sound quite right, because I understood that lots and lots of people were going to be able to go past it and look at it. It's not as if it's only available for sort of 1 hour a day. They also said that they had decided to prioritise getting as many people through as possible, so as many people past the Bayeux Tapestry as possible. And that word prioritise, it suggested we're going to prioritise sighted people, but blind people we're not interested in. And it was that really got me angry.
1: I think listeners can probably understand why. It is, of course, no secret that this is a delicate artifact. It was difficult to transport from France to England, the historical significance certainly. But given what the museum does for other exhibits, you know, how do you think they could have better have done the rollout of this to be more balanced, more equitable?
2: They must have been planning this for a year at least, given how important the artifact is. There should have been some consideration from the very outset about accessibility. And I understand that in France, where the Bayeux Tapestry normally is located, they have an audio description, which people can listen to. They have little replicas that people can feel. I find it really hard to understand why this wasn't part of the discussions or the planning on the part of the British Museum. This is one of Britain's most premier museums. I mean, that's why we're talking about it. Everybody across the world has heard of the British Museum.
1: At what point, Yusuf, did you feel that this was not only upsetting, but that there was a legal case for you here?
2: I think the moment I read the email, I was upset and angry. And because I've had previous legal cases with this particular solicitor, I simply thought, I'm not putting up with this. And I sent the email straight to Kate Edgerton at Lee Day Solicitors. I mean, it was we've had discussions about, I think this is case number 6 that I've been involved with through Lee Day. And I think this was one of the ones that had the least amount of discussion. It was kind of like, wow, I can't believe this.
1: And what is the, you know, for those of us who aren't familiar with the intricacies of the British law around this kind of issue, what is she going to be leaning on as you push this case forward?
2: So this is covered by the Equality Act 2010. That requires service providers, they have an anticipatory duty, as I think the legal term, which basically means if you're going to open something to the public, you have to think about people with what's called protected characteristics. So under the Equality Act 2010, there's, I think, 9 groups, one of which is disabled people. I would obviously be under that one as a blind person. And the British Museum should have, in our argument, thought about the possibility that somebody like me who is blind might want to come and be in the space with the Bayeux Tapestry and have access to it in a way that, even though I can't see it, and I think some people might wonder, well, why would a blind person want to go to something that's so visual? When you're in the same room as something that is this important and this old, it almost gives off a feeling of its own that creates an atmosphere. And I'm sure there would have been an atmosphere created by the Bayeux Tapestry being at the British Museum. And that's what I would have picked up on. That and the visual description provided verbally.
1: We've written to the museum for a response. We're waiting for that as you and I have this conversation. They did give a statement to the Reuters news agency, and a spokesperson said that it is planning dedicated tours, which would feature, you know, an audio described tour, you know, led by someone, as you were describing earlier. What does that mean to you at this moment and the case you're bringing forward? Does that alleviate some of the concerns you have?
2: So I've heard this from various media outlets. They have not contacted my solicitor as yet. Obviously, if they're going to do it, that's absolutely fantastic. I have to say, I'm a little cynical at the moment. I await their formal legal response. I also await to see dates and times listed on their website for when it's actually going to happen. I also want to know what they're going to do in future to prevent this from ever happening again. They will have other historical objects coming in there on temporary exhibitions. I don't want to be in this same position a year down the line or 2 years down the line.
1: Yusuf, I'm glad we could speak. Thank you for this.
2: Thank you very much.
0: Yusuf Ali Osman is blind. He's suing the British Museum for not offering audio-described tours. We reached him in London earlier today. We contacted the British Museum to ask when in-person audio-described tours would become available, but we didn't get a response by airtime.

0: In 1975, Richard Gilroy was a high school student in Dartmouth, Nova Scotia. In his spare time, he made some cash working construction. And one day, Mr. Gilroy lost his wallet at work, and it stayed lost for 50 years until it was discovered during a recent home renovation. Then a social media search reunited Mr. Gilroy with his old wallet, which contained old pieces of ID, a dollar bill, and a theater ticket for Hamlet.
1: I had no recollection of what was in it. I knew it was a brown wallet, leather. It had an emblem of some sort stamped into it. I thought it was a leaf, but now a maple leaf, but it was like an oak leaf. And I just knew the day that I lost it, I was helping some working at a friend's of my parents' houses back in the 70s when the big energy crunch was on and everybody was insulating. So I was insulating their attic. And I left that day and it was heading home and I realized I lost my wallet. So I assumed it was back in the attic, and I went back and I dug and I scratched for, you know, quite some time, could never found it, and then just kind of gave up on it and said, well, that's the end of that wallet. And here it was 51 years later, they're renovating and they found it. I was very surprised, to say the least. I was very pleased to get it all back. And of course, then it was interesting to find out what was in it. So that, why I had some of those things, I don't know. You know, the power of social media, it didn't take long for him to put the story out. And, you know, in under an hour, I had already had my first phone call, and away we go from there. We heard from lots of people, reconnected with lots of people that know me and so on, and that were saying, oh, look, they're looking for your, I see somebody's looking for you. So I'm going to come up with some way to display the things that are in it. I mean, it's very interesting that my original handwritten birth certificate was in my wallet, and I have no idea why my parents would have even given it to me. But there it was, all folded up in the wallet.
0: Richard Gilroy of Dartmouth, Nova Scotia, speaking to the CBC after being reunited with the wallet he lost in 1975.

0: The mayor of Richmond, Saskatchewan, has announced he'll be stepping down in mid-October. And if you're wondering why he might be especially tired, I'll remind you why you've likely heard of Richmond. 3 years ago, the village, population 118, was making national headlines. A group led by Romana Didolo, the self-proclaimed Queen of Canada, and her Kingdom of Canada followers had moved into an abandoned school in the town. Ms. Didolo is a QAnon conspiracy theorist who started accumulating followers during the pandemic. They occupied the school for 2 years, refusing to pay taxes or utilities. Locals said cult members threatened and harassed them. Finally, in 2025, the RCMP raided the school, arresting Ms. Didolo and 15 others. Now Mayor Brad Miller says it's time for the town to turn the page and start a new chapter. Neil spoke to him about 6 months ago, after the charges against Romana Didolo and some of her followers were stayed.
1: I think if you ask anybody in Richmond, the majority and myself and my wife, a few others, that when they came into town, the pressure was put on our council and myself fairly heavy to get them out of town. And how do you do that without knowing the law? Mm. How far you can step, how far you can go without having a lawyer. And those lawyer fees add up. So you had to back off. And we just planned every council meeting, or we had a chance just to meet up maybe every 2 weeks and think, what's our next move? And we tried many things, and then came down to cutting the water off because we didn't know for sure if they were using water and all that stuff. And that would have been about a $15,000 bill. So we decided as a group of the councilmen and ladies, whatever, that we'd plug the sewer, and it took 6 months. And I think that was probably the lifesaver for us when that sewer ran over.
2: Yeah.
1: I think public health finally noticed when we put it on Facebook, when are we going to get some help here, whatever, and that sewer flowing down the road was enough maybe to get into that school building. And then also the raid itself helped us out get into that building. And what we were saying for a year and a half, that they were living in there and they didn't have no sinks, they didn't have no whatever, blah, blah, blah, that everybody else gets stood up for from public health and all that, and fire. I think
2: which happened first, the raid or the sewage issue?
1: Sewage issue, and then in September 3rd, I believe it was the raid. And this got us in with another warrant, which was really good.
0: Brad Miller is the mayor of Richmond, Saskatchewan. He'll be stepping down from that job in mid-October. We're now at the end of As It Happens, the Midnight Edition. Coming up next on CBC Radio 1, the news.
2: As It Happens, the Midnight Edition will be back again for you tomorrow. I'm Neil Kirksall. Thanks for listening.
0: And I'm Chris Howden. Good night.

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1: From CBC News, The World This Hour, I'm Claude Fague, and we begin at the International Space Station above planet Earth.
2: Dragon SpaceX on the big loop. Dragon contact and soft capture complete.
1: That was the moment the Dragon capsule carrying Canadian astronaut Joshua Kutrick and three fellow space travelers arrived at the ISS this evening. They blasted off from Florida this morning as part of a joint mission involving NASA and SpaceX. Their trip took just under 8 hours. That's the fastest trip to the space station made by an American spacecraft. This is also Kutrick's first trip into orbit. For 6 months, his team will conduct scientific research and station maintenance. But Kutrick will be away from the birth of his third child. Prime Minister Mark Carney officially designating an oil pipeline from Alberta to BC coast as a project of national interest, meaning that the government approval process will be fast-tracked. And while that may win over some in Alberta, there will be some hurdles. Jennifer Yoon has more.
3: Canadian taxpayer is going to make a lot of money off this pipeline.
4: Prime Minister Mark Carney on why he is fast-tracking a major new oil pipeline with this announcement.
3: The Government of Canada is officially listing the West Coast pipeline as a project of national interest.
4: Oh, yeah. The Pacific Link pipeline would carry 1 million barrels of oil a day from Alberta to the West Coast. While Carney might warm some Western voters feeling alienated by Ottawa, he risks igniting a firestorm elsewhere. Indigenous groups concerned that the government pushed this through with the controversial Building Canada Act. It allows the government to fast-track approval processes. Some Indigenous leaders are talking about mounting a legal challenge, says Jessica Clogg, a lawyer who has represented First Nations groups.
5: Many nations and their council are considering all legal options to oppose this designation.
4: Jennifer Yoon, CBC News, Ottawa.
1: Canada's Minister of International Trade has spoken with the U.S. Trade Representative on the sidelines of a G20 gathering in Milwaukee. It's the first meeting of its kind since trade negotiations stalled in August. Maninder Sidhu says he expressed Ottawa's concerns about trade uncertainties affecting both sides of the border, particularly the auto sector. His counterpart, Jamieson Greer, says that the U.S. is open to a deal with Canada, but its economic policy applies to all trading partners.
6: We have concluded deals with most of our major trading partners. We have very constructive relations. Our trade deficit's going down. We certainly have technical talks with the Canadians. The reality is there are a handful of outstanding issues that are quite difficult to resolve.
1: Earlier this week, a U.S. ban on some Canadian imports came into effect, including liquor and molasses. The co-pilot suspected of trying to crash an Israeli-bound plane has now been handed over to the United Arab Emirates. Officials looking into a motive for the mid-flight attack say they're considering all scenarios. The Indian embassy says that the injured pilot who intervened is recovering well. Susan Ormiston reports.
7: Outside his parents' apartment block in Mumbai this morning, a swarm of people.
8: He's always been very jovial, very kind and very family-oriented.
7: Smit Machar lived here with his family until moving to Dubai 4 years ago. Close neighbor Akshay Doshi told us the pilot is calm and balanced.
8: The kind of bravery that he has shown, it speaks volumes of his character. It's a testimony of what he's been trained for.
7: India's Prime Minister Narendra Modi hailed his heroism, saying he showed immense courage and an unwavering resolve to protect the lives of others, echoed by Israel's Prime Minister commending the pilot for saving 174 passengers, including many Israelis. There will be a hero's welcome when he comes back to Mumbai, but first he needs to fully recover and be with his family. Susan Ormiston, CBC News, Mumbai.
1: And that is your World This Hour. For CBC News, I'm Claude Fague.
9: Hi, I'm Saroja Coelho. 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
10: Russia is increasingly targeting Europe with hybrid warfare, so messages like this one are coming more frequently.
11: People really need to start thinking about, do we have a couple days worth of food, for example, if the power goes out?
10: I'm Carolyn Beeler. The FBI is reeling from a major data hack. The reporter who broke the story tells us about the group behind it.
12: This is a highly profitable and highly organized entity.
10: In India, rural residents feel increasingly isolated. A new program is helping people make connections.
13: They started finding a person who is also in the same boat of loneliness.
10: Plus, helping rebuild underwater ecosystems by playing the sounds of a healthy reef to attract corals.
14: So it's a cue. It's a cue for them to kind of, that this is a healthy location and sort of build their home.
10: That's all ahead on The World. I'm Carolyn Beeler. It is good to be with you today. Eastern European countries have been worried. Since 2022, when Russia launched its full-scale invasion of Ukraine, they've been concerned about that conflict spilling across their borders. Romania, Poland, and Moldova have seen repeated incursions by Russian drones into their airspace. But across the continent, in Western Europe, the threat has felt less immediate until recently. Now, several Western European leaders are warning of an increasing threat there from Russia and the possibility of imminent hybrid attacks. The World's Europe correspondent Orla Berry has more.
15: On a warm summer night in early August, a bus driver at Leipzig Airport made a discovery that spooked Germany.
16: Germany is treating an incident involving an explosives-laden drone found at a cargo airport as a potential foreign threat. That's according.
15: The bus driver spotted the debris of a drone close to a Ukrainian cargo plane sitting on the tarmac. Amongst the wreckage was a vegetable soup can packed with 800 grams of Semtex explosives. Two more drones were later found nearby.
17: From all the investigations, we know these two drones actually were meant to explode. And if they would have, then, of course, this would have been a massive, massive explosion.
15: Olaf Boinke is managing director of Rasmussen Global in Germany, a geopolitical advisory firm. In September, Germany's interior minister pointed the finger of blame at Russia.
18: Zusammen betrachtet belegen polizeiliche Ermittlungen.
15: Between police investigations, patterns of criminal activity and intelligence findings, all signs point to Russia, Alexander Dobrindt said. Germany, like several other countries in Europe, has seen a series of unidentified drones enter its airspace in the past year. But packing them with explosives was a significant escalation. In mid-September, French President Emmanuel Macron ordered his government to prepare a plan to protect critical infrastructure against potential drone and cyber attacks.
19: La menace en particulier, la menace hybride russe à l'égard.
15: The threat, in particular the Russian hybrid threat to Europeans and France, has intensified, he said. Last week, Denmark's Defence Intelligence Service said Russia may be planning a limited military attack against a NATO country in the coming months, while Spanish newspaper El Mundo reported that the CIA had warned Spain, Italy and France about possible Russian drone attacks off their territories.
11: It appears that Russia is kind of testing the waters or sort of trying to see how NATO members will respond to certain provocations.
15: Katia Bago is an expert on European security at Chatham House in London. She's just published a book entitled Deep Connections, all about the growing geopolitical battle over undersea cables, through which almost all global internet traffic runs. Ammunition warehouses that help supply Ukraine are being increasingly targeted, she says, as are undersea cables. European governments and the private sector need to come together and figure out how best to protect civilian infrastructure from potential attacks, she says. And the public has a responsibility too.
11: I think people really need to start thinking about, do we have things at home? Do we have a couple of days worth of food, for example, if the power goes out? Do we know our neighbours? Can we find, say, the hospital without GPS if that stops working?
15: People living in Finland and Sweden already think about these concerns, she says, because of long-standing worries about the threat from Russia. military service is mandatory in those countries too. And Olaf Boinke, the German security analyst, says other parts of Europe might need to consider it.
17: As much as I dislike it, so I have an 18-year-old son, and we had this conversation at our dinner table, and it was a hard conversation. I totally see the arguments. Okay, why should I send my son to a potential war? But again, if we mobilize, a potential adversary will think twice if he wants to take the risk actually of testing us out.
15: That conversation with his son is still ongoing, he says. Not everyone, though, thinks the situation is so critical.
20: There is no imminent threat to NATO territory. If there is a build-up, we will see it and we will deal with it.
15: Mark Rutte, NATO's Secretary General, was attending a defence and space summit in Brussels yesterday. The Russian president wants us to panic, he said, and to weaken Europe's support for Ukraine.
20: This is all happening because it's not going well for him in Ukraine. He wants to divide us. He wants us to lose the attention when it comes to Ukraine, keep the support going.
15: But every minute we spend panicking and worrying about hybrid attacks elsewhere is playing into Putin's hands, he said. What we need to do above all is make sure that Ukraine has what it needs to stay in the fight. Because that's what matters most, he said. For the world, I'm Orla Barry.
21: Sticking with Russia's war in Ukraine, a look now at its impact on global grain supplies. Together, Russia and Ukraine are two of the world's largest exporters of wheat and other grains. Much of it is shipped from ports in the Black Sea, where Russia and Ukraine attack each other's cargo ships. As the Black Sea becomes another front in this war, Turkey is caught in the middle. Its coastline stretches across the Black Sea's southern flank. DW's Istanbul correspondent Dorian Jones paid a visit to a local shipyard feeling the direct effects of the ongoing war.
22: At an Istanbul shipyard, a new growing and grim business is taking shape, repairing cargo ships attacked by Russian and Ukrainian forces. A coastal grain carrier is under repair after being hit by a drone. The ship's bridge and crew quarters are gutted, with black scorch marks from the fire still clearly visible. Supervising the repairs is assistant manager Omer Butun. He says it's just the latest of more than a dozen ships struck in the Black Sea in recent months.
23: You know, the ship crew, the accommodation part of the vessel was hit by the drones because they want to hit the captain or the crew. No transportation means no earnings for the country. This is a big repair works, and it's difficult for ship owners to repair the vessel or maybe scrap the vessel. It depends on the situation.
22: Butun says preparations are already underway to receive another damaged ship. Across the quay, a cargo vessel is nearly ready to depart, as Captain Anar oversees the final checks. Though his ship regularly sails in the Black Sea, he admits he's afraid to return.
24: With the news of ships getting hit, it's just too dangerous for sailors these days. Of course we're scared. Who would risk their own life? Who knowingly puts themselves in danger like that?
22: And Captain Anar has good reason to be afraid. Last month, Turkish sailor Savaş Çakar was buried. He was a ship mechanic who died after his cargo ship, Reyhan, was attacked by a drone near a Russian Black Sea port. Çakar's brother, Abash, is angry that sailors simply doing their jobs have become targets in the war.
25: My brother's boat departed from Russia's Taman port to bring coal to Trabzon and was subjected to a drone attack by Ukraine. Many of the crew on board were injured, and my older brother tragically lost his life. These attacks on purely commercial shipping are war crimes. We are grieving a lot over our loss.
22: Recent months have seen Ukraine and Russia intensify their attacks on cargo ships and port facilities, each seeking to disrupt the other's vital grain exports. The Turkish Chamber of Shipping says 163 vessels have been targeted this year, with around 100 ships sheltering in Black Sea ports. Ukrainian drones continue to strike Russian shipping, with industry figures claiming dozens of vessels have been hit. Russia, meanwhile, has continued its missile attacks on Ukrainian ports and ships. This escalation comes as countries race to export their grain harvests. Together, Russia and Ukraine account for a significant share of global wheat exports. International grain broker Jan Apashoglu says grain prices have surged, rising by as much as 30%, even as both sides scramble to find new routes for their exports.
0: The Black Sea seems still closed, almost. Russia will do their best to export as much as they can, both from Russian-Baltic ports and EU-Baltic ports, like from Latvia, Lithuania, they're also exporting. Ukraine will also export as much as they can from Romania as well and through the Danube ports, but the export pace will be definitely lower, so it means more expensive wheat, more expensive flour, and more expensive bread. So if we think about the big picture, it can mean inflation in the end.
22: Turkish Foreign Minister Hakan Fidan earlier this month announced that Turkey had prepared a plan to ensure the safe passage of grain shipments and was in contact with both sides. Kyiv last month proposed a ceasefire for commercial ships, but Moscow rejected the offer. In 2022, Turkey and the United Nations successfully brokered a deal between Russia and Ukraine that restored safe passage for cargo ships and helped to avert a global grain shortage. Russia later withdrew from the agreement in 2023. But retired Turkish ambassador Mithat Render, a maritime expert, warns any new deal will be far more challenging.
2: Turkey successfully mediated this deal, and it was acknowledged and appreciated by the international community. Today, the situation is quite different. It's more serious. I don't think that they are prepared to engage with Turkey for the time being. I hope both sides should take the necessary steps simultaneously.
22: Russian grain silos on the Black Sea are nearing capacity, with one local governor declaring a state of emergency. Ukraine is also expected to run into storage problems soon. And with new harvests approaching, shipowner Zia Uzel warns the threat to global food supplies is only growing.
3: Middle of June, the wheat season is starting. And with the end of September, the corn, soya and the others are starting, you know. So that means this is the time somehow to solve the problem, somehow to get an agreement, because these grains are not needed only for the North African side. Even Middle East and Far East are getting their grains from this area. So we have to find out a solution.
22: As attacks on cargo ships continue, neither Ukraine nor Russia show any sign of backing down in their economic battle. But with some of the world's poorest countries among those most dependent on Black Sea grain, the price of that conflict may ultimately be paid by those who can least afford it. Doreen Jones, Istanbul.
21: That story comes to us from DW's Inside Europe podcast. In Egypt today, authorities detained six journalists from one of the country's only independent news outlets. That was the entire newsroom of the fact-checking and investigative platform Matsadash, which means don't believe in Arabic. Egypt has accused the journalists of spreading disinformation and of working with the outlawed Muslim Brotherhood. Accusing critics of membership in the Brotherhood is common in Egypt, which designated the group as a terrorist organization in 2013. The news outlet's co-founder, Abdul Rahman Mansour, noted that after two of its editors were arrested in 2023, Egypt's state security investigators found no affiliation with the Muslim Brotherhood, and the editors were released after 36 hours and never charged. Egypt is among the world's worst jailers of journalists, according to the U.S.-based Committee to Protect Journalists. The Egyptian Initiative for Personal Rights says 26 journalists are now behind bars in Egypt.

0: This is The World. I'm Carolyn Beeler. Tourism can be a double-edged sword for people who live in popular destinations. Travelers bring in money and jobs, of course, but they can also contribute to overcrowding, higher housing prices, and the loss of a local identity. One community reckoning with that tension is the village of Hoona, Alaska, home to an indigenous Tlingit community. 862 people live there, and every year they welcome more than 500,000 visitors from cruise ships. National Geographic explorer Paul Salopek recently paid a visit to Hoona as part of his global walking project, the Out of Eden Walk.
1: Hoona is a small indigenous community on a big island on the northern end of the Inside Passage of Alaska. And if you were to kind of paddle by in a kayak, as I did, it just looks like a typical fishing community. It has a few fishing boats, has some, you know, a cluster of houses near the shore, near some cliffs. But then you paddle around the corner and there's a gigantic cruise ship terminal.
0: Wow. Some places that get a lot of tourists, I think of kind of as Disney-fied. A place or parts of it look like it's entirely for tourists and have lost all of its local character. Is that how this village feels? Or is the tourism kind of separate from where people actually live?
1: Here's the situation. They had an abandoned cannery, a fish cannery, about a half an hour's walk away from their village. And so the village elders, the community leaders decided, if we're going to develop ourselves for tourism, let's put the tourism a little bit at a remove in the hope that they could keep their own village's character and kind of culture intact. That has kind of sort of changed over the years. The village is very much a village still, but there are tourists that are kind of carried on little kind of golf cart trains to the village. There's some new businesses that cater pretty much to the tourists. It's kind of an idea that was good at the beginning, but certainly has changed the character of the village a little bit.
0: Interesting. So it's interesting that the community there was quite intentional about how it developed tourism. How do folks feel about it now?
1: Complicated. I think, you know, by and large, the community still supports this very huge decision that they made a couple decades ago. It certainly gives a little money in people's pockets because they own the corporation that handles all these hundreds of thousands of cruise ship passengers. But it's like any small village, Carolyn, there are fault lines within it. And there are now questions of like, you know, did we kind of give up our cultural memory? Are we renting out our cultural memory? Are we getting enough back? There are questions about if we're working in the service industry, do we have any time to do the hunting and gathering activities that we normally do as an indigenous community in the summer? So I guess they're just weighing after all these years, these trade-offs of kind of economic agency. Kind of they've got the most economic power they've had probably in generations, but they're seeing that, you know, it comes with strings attached.
0: Yeah. Interesting. You've written that the Tlingit communities are or were pretty self-sufficient by design and by necessity. They hunt and fish and are not connected by road to the rest of Alaska. Do you think that has changed the kind of self-sufficiency of this community?
1: Some people have this concern. They're one industry town now, right? And that bothered some people, especially who were more concerned with cultural traditions. And other people, though, Carolyn said, you know, we're part of the modern world, and why shouldn't we have the same things that our neighbors have? In fact, the reaction of the neighbors to this community was almost as interesting as what was happening with tourism in this community itself.
0: Neighbors, so like nearby villages?
1: That's right. And these nearby villages are heterogeneous. They're complex. There's some Tlingit villages. There are some villages that are primarily white. Whenever I would tell somebody, hey, I've just come from Hoona, I spent, you know, 4 or 5 days there. Some communities looked on with envy. Some Tlingit communities said, darn, I wish we had that kind of a cruise ship economy here because all of our young people are leaving. Some of the progressive communities said, you know, we're suspicious of this. We're worried that they're mishandling the environment or that they're going to start expanding their cruise ship terminals to other islands. So it was really fascinating to see. They're almost like a mirror on other communities' anxieties.
0: Yeah, it sounds like a complicated picture.

0: dispassionate in analyzing the pros and cons about what you get and what you give away when you invite in mass industrial scale tourism. Mm-hmm. She was the one who was saying we might be getting a bit rote, right? Repetitive with our culture because they, you know, there's a cultural layer that's shared with the outside, right? There are dances that are done, storytelling that's done. But how much of that is intimate and belongs to the community and how much can be shared with the outside world? These are really complicated spiritual, almost metaphysical decisions that mass tourism does impinge on anywhere in the world.
1: And she, in your writing, you say that she thinks that tourism is ultimately doomed, just like other businesses in the area. So industrial logging, commercial fishing. Why does she think that?
0: History. This is something that kind of surprised me a little too, because, you know, most people listening to this program have been alive during this constant increase in tourism. It's one of these global industries that seems to have no top, right? It keeps going up and up. It's time to defy physics. So I was kind of thinking, you know, now that once you've kind of invited tourism in, it's with you forever. But she took a really interesting Clinkett perspective, if you will, about, hey, Paul, we've been through booms and busts many times. We had Russians come in the 19th century, and there was a boom time for capturing furred animals, right? Otter skins. And that went away because everybody overhunted otters. And then we had a boom time with industrial fishing. And guess what? Overfishing and high regulations strangled that economy. And then to survive, we turned to logging. And then in the, you know, by the 1990s, that had played out. And she said this with kind of ruefully, you know, saying that, you know, we're human too. We ride these booms and busts that have happened mostly since outside contact, since colonization. Before that, because our populations were low, because we had a better connection to nature, we were much more in sync. But now with tourism, she said, Paul, these boats you see out here, these massive ships that are 20 stories tall, hundreds of meters long, they're going to vanish too one day. And that caught me by surprise. And she said, Paul, we should be preparing for this. We should be creating more sustainable economies, one that's more collaborative and less kind of extractive. We should be talking about this now for our young people, or once again, they will leave the community as they have in the past. Mm-hmm.
1: National Geographic Explorer Paul Salopik, great as always to speak with you. Thank you so much for talking with us.
0: Likewise, Carolyn, always a pleasure.
1: Paul's project is called the Out of Eden Walk. You can read a lot more about his journey at outofedenwalk.nationalgeographic.org.

0: This is The World. I'm Carolyn Beeler. The FBI is reeling from a massive data breach by a cyber crime collective that claims to have stolen a trove of personal information about thousands of members of the FBI and their family members. The hackers are known as Shiny Hunters, and just before the group announced the attack, Dutch police arrested a suspected member of the international network. This week, the FBI's Cyber Division Assistant Director, Brett Leatherman, touted the arrest as a warning to the rest of the group.
1: Arrests have a way of changing who is willing to talk, and seized infrastructure has a way of showing us who's left. The longer you stay in this, the more we learn about you. You know how to find us, and we know how to find you. I suggest you reach out first while the choice is still yours.
0: Investigative reporter Joseph Cox broke this story for 404 Media and told us more about the hack.
2: So they claim to have data on all FBI officials and those who have applied to join the agency. At least a large part of the breach was about the FBI job portal. So although we've only seen a sample of 5,000, there are tens of thousands of people who work at the FBI. And I should say that beyond the data I've seen, BBC and Reuters also saw some other information.

0: information that was very, very personal, such as urine tests of FBI officials and, you know, medical and psychiatric evaluations as well. This is bad on a national security level. It's awful on the counterintelligence perspective as well. And frankly, it's just really personal and embarrassing too.
1: You write that if this information were to fall into the wrong hand, it would be a boon to foreign intelligence agencies. How could they use this, or how have agencies used this kind of data before?
0: Yes. When Reuters was digging through the data, they found that many of the officials included in this sample data were specifically tasked with investigating Russia and China. Of course, I think foreign intelligence agencies from those countries are going to be very interested in which specific FBI officials are investigating them. So there's that part as well. I would say that this data has started to spread beyond sort of the select group of journalists that obtained it originally. It's now ended up with some cybersecurity reporters and a YouTuber as well. That's all to say, if the Chinese or Russian intelligence agencies can't get the data themselves by hacking the FBI, I think anyone who has touched this data is now essentially a target potentially of those agencies as well.
1: The group has said that they will not sell this FBI data to third parties, as I mentioned. What do you make of that statement?
0: That's what Shiny Hunter says. They said they're not dumping it publicly. They said they just wanted to send essentially a message to the FBI. They told me they do not want to sell it to third parties. I don't know whether that is a sort of hard and fast rule or they just haven't got a good enough offer yet, but that is what they said. I would say that, again, even if that doesn't happen, the massive risk is still there. Mm-hmm. Damage has still been done, and there's still massive national security and counterintelligence issues here, even if they don't go and sell it on.
1: Can you tell me more about this group, Shiny Hunters, this hacker group?
0: Yeah, so Shiny Hunters would probably disagree with what I'm about to say, but I would say they do come from or associated with something called the COM, which is short for community. This is a very large group, community, or sort of overarching collective of hackers and fraudsters who mostly operate in North America, England, and increasingly Europe and sometimes the Middle East as well. These groups often use violence, brickings, shootings, potentially murders as well, to gain access to sensitive companies and systems and all of that. And in Shiny Hunter's case, what they typically do is they break into a company, they steal the data, and then they threaten to release it unless the victim pays.
1: Can you tell me some of Shiny Hunter's greatest hits, let's say, like the biggest extortion jobs that they have pulled off for companies?
0: Yeah, I would sort of broaden it out more to the wider COM ecosystem, where there's a lot of video game companies, for example, where people are leaking, you know, unreleased footage of Grand Theft Auto 6 and that sort of thing. I reported several years ago that one of these groups targeted Electronic Arts, the video game giant. There was a hack of Nvidia as well, the GPU manufacturer. Most recently, the one I covered for sort of Shiny Hunters and that corner of COM was the mass doxing of these ICE officials. It really doesn't matter who the company is, as in they will target anybody if they think there is a financial incentive to do so. It's not like certain sectors are off limits. It's not like certain companies are sort of a no-go zone. I think that's very clear now from the fact that they hacked the FBI. I would say that broadly all industries and sectors are sort of vulnerable to these sorts of hackers. They will do anything that they possibly can to get hold of this data.
1: Often we hear about hacks being done on behalf of a government or for political motivations. Is that any part of what Shiny Hunters does, or is it all just about the money?
0: For them, it's all about the money, or in this case, sending the message. And I understand the reason that some people may think, well, they'll see a hack of the FBI and then presume, well, there must be a government behind it, or they're being directed by a government. The trend that we've seen over the past couple of years is, frankly, that a lot of very young, sometimes even teenage hackers can get into government systems or systems belonging to the biggest companies on the planet. I would say when it comes to sort of the ranking of cyber threats in the world, China, Russia, followed then by teenagers, essentially.
1: Wow, that's a powerful statement. China, Russia, teenagers.
0: I know that's a powerful statement, but I don't think it's an exaggeration. I don't think the cybersecurity industry or the public have really come to terms with just how powerful a reckless group of relatively young hackers can be.
1: I'm speaking with investigative reporter Joseph Cox, who broke the story about a huge cyber attack on the FBI by a hacking collective known as Shiny Hunters. And so if they usually extort companies, why did they target the FBI in this case?
0: Yeah, that's very, very strange. And we kind of really only have their word to go on. But without getting too in the weeds about it, the FBI published a cybersecurity report somewhat recently saying various claims such as Shiny Hunters may inflate the sort of value or the sensitive data that they have to try to force a victim to pay. Shiny Hunters apparently did not appreciate that. And they are, or rather they did, they demanded the FBI delete or retract or correct that report when Shiny Hunters hacked all of this data. Obviously, the FBI is not going to do that. I don't think anybody expected the FBI to do that. And now Shiny Hunters says it's not releasing the data at all. So although in this case it wasn't financially motivated, it appears, and that's what they're saying, it's still massively significant that they got this data in the first place. But for them, it was more about sending a message, is what Shiny Hunters says.
1: Yeah, the language that they gave to NBC struck me. They said this was all a marketing campaign to protect our business and actively combat disinformation, which is just, you know, boilerplate statement you would expect from any company. And so that's what they see themselves as doing here, even though it's a very different business model.
0: Yeah, absolutely. And I mean, although hacking into the FBI, I think, could be seen as reckless, audacious, and lots of other things, this is a highly profitable and highly organized entity. They are streamlining their operations. They're very quick getting data online. So although they are reckless, they are a serious organization as well.
1: One member of this collective was arrested by Dutch authorities, but that happened before Shiny Hunters announced this hack. Had the hack already been completed and that's why this guy was arrested, or was it totally separate?
0: Yeah, so things are a little bit strange about that. Dutch authorities did arrest somebody in the Netherlands in mid-September. Shiny Hunters told me the hack happened of the FBI on September 21st. We then break news of that the day after. Since then, the FBI has come out very, very loudly, including FBI Director Kash Patel on Twitter saying, look, this leader of Shiny Hunters has been arrested. There are more arrests to come and that sort of thing. Frankly, I think there is some sort of psychological or tactical component there. There is a reason that the FBI is making a lot of noise about this arrest now rather than earlier in the month. And I think it's to show or attempt to show Shiny Hunters that we are investigating you. There probably are more arrests to come, but there's much more a psychological component, especially with that very unusual video the FBI made that you played earlier in the segment.
1: So I understand that this is a pretty loose collective of hackers, even though Dutch authorities have gotten this guy in the Netherlands, who they call a leader of the group. Does that looseness of the collaboration mean it might be hard to get any of his collaborators?
0: Yeah, it's going to be exceptionally difficult to investigate this group for several reasons. The first is that, you know, maybe if they're young and then they're arrested in certain countries, they might be let out early or something like that. And then also, as you say, just the very loose nature of how these groups operate nowadays is that one person will work on one job, maybe they'll then go work with some other people. It's very nebulous, it's very loose. And stopping this sort of hacking from these very young, driven, reckless hackers is not just an arrest question. There is something deeper and anthropological going on here, where there is a culture among these people to hack into all sorts of companies. And frankly, I don't know how you solve that.
1: It seems like the FBI of all organizations would go to extreme lengths to secure its data, which begs the question, is anything safe on the internet? Do we have any chance of protecting our own personal information?
0: Yeah, frankly, there's a couple of things that a lot of US government systems are very large, very complex, and very old in a lot of places. So there is going to quite often be some sort of way for hackers to get in. Now, that may not always lead to the compromise of all FBI officials' personal information, of course, but I don't think it's particularly surprising that these old aging systems may be vulnerable to certain exploits. As for our own personal information, it's hard for an ordinary consumer, an ordinary citizen, to keep track of where all of their data is going. You know, health companies, hospitals, your employer, your bank, whoever. And our lives are just so digitally intertwined nowadays that it can be exceptionally overwhelming for an ordinary person to keep track of that. And yes, your ordinary data often does end up there in the hands of hackers or on the open web or wherever it may be. In this case, it was a lot more significant, of course, because it was the FBI.
1: What will you be watching for as this news unfolds?
0: Right now, I believe the Shiny Hunters website is down. So that's not that unusual. It does go up and down or somewhat regularly. Now it's sort of, what does the FBI do next? Do they seize Shiny Hunters infrastructure or their website? Do they manage to get into any sort of hard drives that the group has been using and get more evidence? It's really now, what are the authorities doing and are they moving at a quicker speed because of this FBI hack?
1: Investigative reporter Joseph Cox from 404 Media, he broke the story about the Shiny Hunters hacking attack on the FBI. Joseph, thanks so much for explaining all this to us.
0: Thank you so much.

0: If you've ever dove under the surface of the ocean and paused to listen for just a moment, you'll know that it is rarely silent. And near a healthy coral reef, it can actually be pretty loud. A few years ago, scientists learned that playing recordings of these sounds into a degraded reef can actually encourage new coral to grow there. Now, scientists are wondering if this technique could help protect reefs against the marine heat waves fueled by this year's El Nino. Aaron Mooney is a bioacoustician at the Woods Hole Oceanographic Institution in Massachusetts. He told me earlier today that healthy reefs should bounce back from El Nino, but there are concerns about reefs that are already struggling.
1: So if those healthy reefs are healthy, they have a chance to come back. But the problem is a lot of our reefs are stressed. So we would expect kind of mass bleaching in a lot of areas that were, you know, previously pristine.
0: Mass bleaching. And you have researched an approach or technology that has been proven to help reefs. It is piping in the sounds of healthy reefs to help little baby coral. Can you tell me how that works?
1: Yeah, so we've been recording reefs, particularly in the Virgin Islands, for like 15 years now. And so we've been able to kind of take that healthy reef sound, and these coral larvae seem to be attracted and they can choose that habitat to settle.
0: So does this kind of act as like a beacon and tell coral where they should be settling? Is that how this works?
1: Yeah, so coral larvae probably use a lot of senses, actually, to find their way back to a reef. So, you know, the adults release these larvae and they're to find their way home, essentially. And so they use smell and taste, and it also seems like sound. And sound is kind of a nice distance mechanism. And so that means they can hopefully detect it at, you know, at a good amount of range. And then, like you said, yeah, it's a beacon to find their way back to that sort of preferred habitat where other coral and where there is a healthy reef, essentially. Mm.
0: So how big of an impact has this had, this piping in the sound of a healthy reef on the reefs where you've tested this around the world?
1: It's a huge range, actually. So it's anywhere between 50 to 700% increase. So it can be quite large in some instances, but it does vary. And that's one of the things that we're trying to find out now is the drivers, the other factors that cause that variation. So we, you know, there's things like nutrients and other stressors in the ocean that probably influence when coral larvae or where coral larvae are settling. And so what's the interplay of sound and these other parameters that the coral larvae are sensing? That's where we're at right now.
0: You said this can have a 700% impact. What does that look like kind of before and after on these reefs?
1: I mean, so coral larvae are gregarious. So it's what's kind of cool is like if you can start to attract some, you can maybe attract more, essentially. They're choosing habitats where there's friends and neighbors there. What I tend to think of is the coral essentially builds the apartment buildings for the reefs. They build that structure where all these other invertebrates and fish essentially live. So you need the coral to basically build that habitat. And then those fish come in and live in that habitat. And the fish are actually the ones making the healthy reef sound. And that's what attracts more coral. So it's all kind of related, right? It's all this circle of life in the air. Are dependent on each other.
0: With the prolonged hot ocean temperatures that we are expecting in this extreme El Nino, do you think that this could help protect some reefs that might otherwise be badly damaged?
1: So we're really interested in like the interplay of these like stressors, for example, like heat and nutrients, and how that influences this settlement. And hopefully there's some sort of counteractor or counterbalance. Yeah. So if we can increase, you know, the coral larvae to basically be there, or otherwise it's a healthy reef and attract those coral larvae basically to this area and keep it healthy, kind of like a booster shot for these reefs, then maybe it's a solution. I think there's a couple ways that it could work, and that's what we're hoping to figure out in the next year.
0: Mm. So do you have any experiments planned during this El Nino year?
1: We are working on that. So we're actively seeking the funding to kind of get out there and do that. So, yeah, we have lots of ideas.
0: Are there other ways that scientists are trying to gear up to protect coral during this El Nino cycle or, you know, already doing?
1: That is a really great question. So it's challenging, right? Because this El Nino is literally a force of nature, right? So you can't really stop this warming. So a lot of it is basically just document what's going to be going on. But of course, there are folks thinking about other solutions to reefs that might be like pumping up cooler water or tracking the sort of the reefs that we think might stay healthy, essentially, or where there might be upwelling, natural upwelling of cooler water, or sometimes even the right level of nutrients or vitamins might basically support coral reefs. So there's definitely folks are thinking about it, but this El Nino and these warming temperatures are essentially unprecedented. So we don't know how our reefs are going to survive, and we don't know the best solutions to support them yet.
0: Aaron Mooney from the Woods Hole Oceanographic Institution in Massachusetts.

still to come, India is one of the most populous countries on Earth. Still, some residents say they are increasingly lonely. You're listening to The World.

0: This is The World. I'm Carolyn Beeler. More than 1.4 billion people live in India. But despite that huge number, many Indians report feeling lonely. Changes in the traditional family structure and rapid urbanization may help explain why. To try to help, public health workers are reaching out to seniors in rural communities in central India. Reporter Namrata Kalachalam tagged along as part of our series on possible solutions to social isolation.
1: The tiny village of Mandwa is 40 minutes away from the nearest city. Like many villages around here, it's quiet, agrarian. For the elderly, it can also be lonely. That's why doctors at a nearby hospital suggested a program designed to strengthen community ties. Now, 5 years later, the program, called Sat Jeevan, is going strong. Each week, 30 or so seniors and some children from the village meet at an abandoned government building that they've transformed into a community center. A local senior opens the meeting with a non-denominational prayer. Followed by a song. Then they'll celebrate birthdays. One man tells me that they bring a plate, and on it they place a homemade bouquet of flowers. They'll also offer blessings and touch everyone's feet. In this region, many of the elderly don't know their exact birthday. As a workaround, they celebrate a different person each week. Then they break off to have fun in small groups. Across the street, two men teach children how to play the harmonium. Several women listen to stories being read aloud. Others color together or exercise. These kinds of activities aren't just happening here. Sat Jeevan is now spread across 100 nearby villages.
2: We wanted to create a public health model that answers the problem of loneliness in older adults, also to create age-integrated societies, which we call intergenerational programming.
1: That's Dr. Arjun Kumar Jakasania. He's a community medicine expert who helps lead Sat Jeevan. Through the program, he says a few people in each village are trained on topics like how to mentor young people, care for their own health, and integrate themselves into community events. Then they teach other seniors and hold regular meetings.
2: When such activities started, they started finding a company and they started finding a person who is also in the same boat of loneliness and who are living alone. So their bond becomes stronger with each other.
1: India's population is aging fast. From 2011 to 2036, the number of seniors is expected to jump from 100 million to 230 million. At the same time, many young people are leaving these villages to find higher paying jobs in cities, disrupting traditional extended family structures. The elderly often feel isolated and stop caring about their health.
2: Most of the time when we tell them about the diabetes and hypertension, they ask us what we'll do after living so long because there is no one with us.
1: Studies show that loneliness can lead to higher rates of cognitive decline, cardiovascular disease, and depression. Projects like Sat Jeevan can make a real difference. One local senior, Sudhir Rambo Bhavna, decided to pursue training with the team. More people keep joining the project, he says. It's like a type of magic. At the community center, he shows me pictures of the elderly blessing a group of teenagers before an important exam. Other seniors say they've been chit-chatting with neighbors for the first time. But women like Yenubai Narayan Rao Deshmukh also point out that social connection can't solve all of her challenges. Her parents died when she was young, and she was married at age 11. Now in her 70s, she lives alone and struggles to make ends meet. There's been sadness throughout my life, she tells me. Maybe I'll find happiness in the afterlife. Nearly half of India's seniors live in poverty, like Deshmukh. And in the face of other public health challenges, such as the high rate of diabetes and cardiovascular disease, loneliness has often taken a back seat in India. Still, Deshmukh is thankful for the Sat Jeevan Center in her village. Attending the meetings makes me feel peaceful, and I forget about my problems for a while, she says. Addressing loneliness can help alleviate other concerns. Many health issues don't exist in a vacuum. But solutions aren't simple.
3: Many of the elders felt that this is not their priority. They were extremely lonely, but they could not perceive that socializing with others, having fun, would actually make them feel better.
1: That's Vijaya Prasad Gopachandran, a community medicine doctor in the state of Tamil Nadu. A few years ago, his team studied rural loneliness by bringing seniors to a community center to socialize. Many of them enjoyed the experience, he says, but they stopped coming to meetings. He's not entirely sure why. Loneliness has not been studied much in India, and metrics like the UCLA Loneliness Scale might not capture the nuances of India's cultural context. The rise of nuclear families instead of traditional joint families, rapid urbanization, technology, class, caste, religious barriers, and more could all play a part.
3: Even understanding how to talk about loneliness in a typical Tamil rural context is something we are now trying to work out. What is loneliness and what are the words they use to describe?
1: Gopachandran hopes that by studying the structures of loneliness in India, he can help shape future projects. The Satjeevan team agrees that tailoring solutions to the local culture is key to bringing the community together. In the village of Karanji Gaji, the young and old joined together recently for a traditional community fair called a mela. As they enter, the elderly pin a paper mango to a large tree with their wishes for the next generation. Young and old alike compete in games, sing songs, or work on art projects together. Funding for Satjeevan runs out in 2027, but Dr. Arjun Kumar Jakasania hopes to find ways to expand it across India. Several of the villages they supported are already running independently.
2: We need to start working to find an Indian solution from an Indian problem. Our department is really hoping and dreaming that something should happen at large scale.
1: For the world, I'm Namartha Kalachalam, Vardha, India.
0: That story is part of our series, The Loneliness Diagnosis, looking at solutions to the global problem of loneliness and social isolation. Next in the series, a country where solutions to loneliness are especially hard to find because even talking about it is taboo. Researchers call it the Morocco paradox.

0: 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I'm Carolyn Beeler. Have a lovely evening and come back again tomorrow.
1: The World's theme music is composed by Ned Porter. 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
2: PRX.
3: That was The World from PRX. The program was recorded earlier in the day.
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5: This is Asian View from NHK World Japan. I'm Raja Pradhan. Chinese President Xi Jinping has emphasized his desire for China's unification with Taiwan at an event celebrating the 77th anniversary of the country's founding. Xi delivered a speech in Beijing on Wednesday, the day before China's National Day. He said China must deepen exchanges and cooperation across the Taiwan Strait, resolutely fight secessionist forces seeking independence for Taiwan, and oppose external interference. Xi also called for promoting the peaceful development of cross-strait relations to advance national unification. This remark apparently referred to Taiwan's Lai Ching-te administration, which Beijing sees as pro-independence. Flooding caused by heavy rain in Thailand has killed 24 people since last week. The disaster has also severely disrupted operations at the country's main international airport near Bangkok. Some passengers have been waiting for days to collect their luggage from Suvarnabhumi Airport. Flag carrier Thai Airways says the floods have prevented some staff from getting to work, and it will likely take several more days before operations return to normal. Three Asian universities have ranked in the top 15 globally for the first time. The British journal Times Higher Education released the World University Rankings 2027. The highest-ranked Asian institution was China's Tsinghua University, which took 11th place. Peking University came in 13th. The National University of Singapore ranked 15th. From Japan, the University of Tokyo was ranked 27th and Kyoto University 62nd. British and American universities dominated the top 10. This is NHK World Japan.
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10: From CBC News, The World This Hour, I'm Claude Feig. A Dragon capsule carrying Canadian astronaut Joshua Kutrick and three fellow space travelers has arrived at the International Space Station. They blasted off from Florida this morning as part of a joint mission involving NASA and SpaceX. Their trip took just under 8 hours. That's the fastest trip to the space station made by an American spacecraft. The CBC's Karen Pauls has more.
11: Ignition and liftoff.
12: And with that, Canadian astronaut Joshua Kutrick begins his 6-month mission on the International Space Station. Here's his reaction right after liftoff.
13: SpaceX, thank you for the ride. It's good to be here. To my colleagues, friends, and family in both countries, NASA, the Canadian Space Agency, and the Royal Canadian Air Force, thank you for everything you've done to get us here, the start of what will hopefully be a long, a safe, and an impactful mission.
12: Kutrick's mission is half space station operation and maintenance, for example, upgrading the power supply that may require a spacewalk, and half scientific research, focusing on how the human body changes in microgravity. Kutrick will be away for the birth of his third child. Officials will give him some time off, and maybe even a live stream, so he can be a part of that moment on Earth as he's orbiting 400 kilometers above. Karen Pauls, CBC News, Kennedy Space Center, Florida.
10: Canada appears to be making strides in its push to diversify trade beyond the U.S. At a meeting of G20 trade ministers in Milwaukee, the Canadian delegation says it has advanced talks with both the European Union and India. Katie Simpson has more from Milwaukee.
2: Canada has everything, and we need everything.
14: When you speak to European Trade Commissioner Mauro Sefcovic, there is a palpable sense of enthusiasm about the possibility of a new agreement between the EU and Canada, strongly suggesting it remains on track to be reached and announced by the end of this month.
2: That we want to focus on building the alliance of the future.
14: Canada's International Trade Minister, Maninder Sidhu, says the U.S. uncertainty can make Canada look good to new partners.
15: They know we're not a country that will turn the taps off and on.
14: While he's not formally involved in bilateral negotiations with the Americans, he did have a brief chat with the U.S. Trade Representative Jameson Greer about the need to reach a deal.
16: We certainly have technical talks with the Canadians. The reality is there are a handful of outstanding issues that are quite difficult to resolve.
14: Ambassador Greer also shrugged off any concern about other countries looking to reduce dependence on the U.S. economy.
16: These are very low-growth jurisdictions, and low growth plus low growth is still low growth.
14: Katie Simpson, CBC News, Milwaukee, Wisconsin.
10: Ethiopia and Eritrea have broken off diplomatic relations as tensions mount over the renewed conflict in northern Ethiopia. Ethiopia accuses Eritrea of supporting an opposition alliance led by the Tigray People's Liberation Front, an accusation Eritrea denies. The UN says that humanitarian operations in Tigray are being badly affected by the continuing insecurity. Stefan Dujarric is the UN spokesperson.
17: In Tigray, humanitarian operations are nearing a standstill because of the continued insecurity and also continued severe access restrictions for ourselves and our humanitarian partners. Humanitarians must be protected in Ethiopia as they need to be protected everywhere. They must be allowed safe and unimpeded access to reach people in need wherever those people may be.
10: New York's governor has appointed a special prosecutor to lead the investigation into rape allegations at a Cornell University fraternity house 2 years ago. Kathy Hochul has appointed New York's Attorney General Letitia James to oversee the investigation. A former student at the university, identified as Jane Doe, alleges that she was sexually assaulted in October of 2024. The local district attorney did not prosecute, citing insufficient evidence at the time. But this week, new details have surfaced about the university's response to the rape allegations and lack of charges. And that is your World This Hour. For CBC News, I'm Claude Fate.
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18: Okay, quick, what is scarier, a monster that can split itself in half, or the idea of your very best friend moving halfway across the world? Forgotten Island is a new animated coming-of-age movie from DreamWorks. It's set in the Philippines in the 90s and 2000s and really taps into Filipino culture and mythology. I'm Alamine Abdul-Mahmoud, and this is Commotion. We are going to get into it with Romero Candido and Christy Puchko. Welcome back to the show, friends.
19: Hey, great.
18: It's nice to have you here. Listen, I'm going to just set the scene real quick about Forgotten Island. It's about two childhood best friends. We got Joe, we got Risa. They've got a lifelong friendship, but we are not entirely sure what life after high school is going to look like for both of them. And to answer that, they go to a mythical island surrounded by monsters from Filipino folklore, and they've got no way home. Romeo, I'm going to start with you. I understand that you were kind of a little bit skeptical going into this movie. Why the skepticism? What made you skeptical?
20: Well, Filipino representation has very few chances at mainstream exposure. And so once it goes Once Filipino culture goes through the Hollywood kind of machine, I was wondering, are they going to water it down? Are they going to get it right? Is it going to be a bunch of animated characters in brown face? So I think, you know, we've had very few chances to see ourselves on this kind of stage. There's Filipino animated movies, but not a Hollywood. So I think a lot of us came in with a lot of skepticism.
18: Mm-hmm. So you walk in and you're a little bit skeptical.
20: I walk in.
18: And you sit down and you say, hello, I'm Romeo. I'm a little bit skeptical of this thing. Did it win you over?
20: At first, I did not know. For probably the first three quarters of the film, I didn't know because it was too fast. Like, you know, when Neo is downloading the internet into his eyeballs in The Matrix, that's how I felt. I felt like it's a lot happens.
18: Like,
20: it was a lot, as the kids would say. But then by the end of it, I found the emotional heart of it. And just, you know, there's a thing that resonates when you do see yourself. I always say that representation doesn't matter anymore because we have YouTube and we see ourselves on YouTube every day. Mm. But there was something about seeing ourselves in a crowded theater that wasn't an Asian film festival with other people that really resonated with me. And yeah, so it did win me over for sure.
18: I sat down, I took my kid yesterday and I sat down and I wasn't sure what to expect. And then by the end, I was weeping a lot, you know, crying. Sometimes I show emotion, Romeo. What do you want from me? Gross. Christy, let me ask you about this movie. It so far has not performed that well at the box office. But what's the thing that made Forgotten Island stand out to you among all the other movies you've seen recently?
19: Oh, I've seen so many. As you know, I was a TIFF. But yeah, that's the thing. This movie I saw, it was the third movie I saw that day because it's a crazy season. And it was my favorite thing that I saw that day. It might have been my favorite thing I saw that week because, like, it's telling this story that is, like, familiar in that who among us hasn't had a friend that we worried, like, we were going to lose touch with, which is, like, the core of this. Like, what if my friend goes long distance? What is that going to mean? Mm-hmm. But then there are all these incredible, like, creatures that I was not familiar with. And the film welcomes us into all of this adventure in such a, like, just propulsive way. I was hooked. I was on board. It's really fun. It's really colorful. It is very moving. Not only did I cry, but I'm like an easy person crying.
18: Yeah, yeah, yeah.
19: But I heard a little child during the critic screening just go like, and I was like, oh buddy. Oh,
20: that was me
19: Elamine. Too.
18: That was me. That is in fact how I cried.
20: It's a just little like, big it's, child.
19: I also just really love that, like, you know, I don't think there's a lot of movies where, like, girl friendships get to be kind of chaotic and messy. And so, like, I connected to it on that level where I was like, I know these girls. Like, I get this. And, like, it didn't do great the first weekend, but I think this is one that's going to build by word of mouth because, like, everybody, like, I think it's, last I checked, it was at 100% on Rotten Tomatoes. And, like, everybody I've talked to loves it and is like, you have to see this. And I would say, like Romeo was pointing out, in theaters, it's such a fun thing to watch with other people because like you get to hear other people like having this experience too, and it's just so rollicking and delightful and funny and smart and also weird. I love how weird this is. There's so many animated movies now that just feel geared towards like selling you a like milquetoast doll to give your child.
18: Yeah,
19: this is not that. These girls are not that. The creatures are not that.
20: There were starfish nipples.
19: Romeo, you just read my mind. Like that felt so SpongeBob Bob to me.
18: Yeah. The starfish nipples are just going to keep talking to us for the rest of the movie. Got it. I understand. I'm on board with this.
19: You've seen Moana. You understand talking tattoos.
18: Yeah.
19: We're leveling up.
18: Yep.
19: Now nipple accessories have conversations with us.
20: So that is your Halloween costume.
18: Thank you so much. I'm going to be Merman for Halloween. That's a brilliant idea.
19: Please and thank you. Who also looks like handsome Squidward. Like everything about that character was SpongeBob for me and I was obsessed.
18: I want to pick up on a thing that Christy just said that I think is significant here, which is that, Christy, you said that you think this movie is going to be sort of spreading through word of mouth. The last big movies, animated movies that I can think of that spread through word of mouth are Encanto and K-pop Demon Hunters. And there's something about the Hollywood machine that says sometimes when they make an animated film about characters who are not white, you know, it takes a minute and it takes word of mouth for those films to actually spread. But once they do, they become gigantic. And they actually like end up setting, you know, records the world over. Romeo, this movie is really rooted in Filipino culture. It appears in this film in a bunch of different ways. What do you think Forgotten Island gets right about that?
20: Well, just the fact that it's introducing pre-colonial ideas. These creatures have existed for a long time. Just the fact that they're putting it forward, like they're not, you know, the Manananggal is actually more scary because it eats fetuses from, like it eats unborn bait. Like that's how the
18: Manananggal. I'm glad that part wasn't in the film. Yes.
20: Yes. So it didn't get that right, but we also don't want to scare the children. Yes. So,
19: That might make them feel better. They've made it. They should be fine now.
20: Yeah. Like, and then they just put their popcorn down. So, like it wasn't, you know, the mythology and the creatures were DreamWorks-ified, you know, it wasn't like completely, but I think what it got, it just carried the burden of putting everything Filipino into, like, it's really an Easter egg hunt of Filipino culture in the movie. So the fact that they put everything they could possibly put in, it gets it right. But it's also, for me, it also was a little bit too much. It's like, okay, you don't have to put us out, like, everything.
18: Well, I was going to ask you if there's something that didn't work for you. And is it maybe just, like, the sheer volume of stuff that they tried to cram in? Like, is that something that didn't work for you, Romeo?
20: I'm split. Like, at first, I was like, it's too much. It's too much. It's too on the nose. It's too everything. You know, it's too much of a tour through every element of our culture. But at the end of the day, it's a rewatchable movie. People will, like, you know, will hold on to the different references and, you know, and moving forward, as you were saying, K-pop Demon Hunters was not released in movie theaters.
18: No.
20: It was a streamer first. If this was a streamer first, then people wouldn't be talking about box office opening numbers. Mm-hmm. Like it would be streamed. It will be streamed forever. It will be claimed by our community and the communities beyond. So like this opening box office number thing is really starting to upset me because I'm like, they can't predict how long, like how the legs of this movie moving forward forever. It will be claimed forever.
18: Yeah, the legs of this movie is going to have, I agree with you. You watch this movie and go, oh, years down the road, people will still continue to be talking about a film like Forgotten Island. I just want to play you guys a little bit of a clip from, just so people can actually get to hear the delightful interactions between Joe and Raisa. So here's a little bit of the movie.
0: No one even knows where we are. No one even believes in Akali.
21: It's okay. Listen to me, Raisa. Who let the dogs out?
0: No, not right now.
21: Come on, answer the question. Who let the dogs out?
0: Who? Who? Who? Who? Who? Okay, thank you.
18: The sweetest thing. Christy, you said you know these girls. Tell me about what the thing that makes them different, the thing that makes them so watchable on the screen.
19: I mean, to me, it really took me back to, like, watching Clueless. And, like, I was in third grade when Clueless came out. But, like, it's the fact that, like, you don't get to see these girls caring about each other. You get to see them kind of, like, getting gruff with each other at points. And there's a moment in this that feels very much like you're a virgin who doesn't know how to drive. Where you're like,
18: yeah, like, very
19: look,
18: cutting
19: we all
18: lines.
19: Know that's, yeah, where we're like, we know that's true, but you don't need to say it. But it's, like, also that you can recover from those moments. And, like, you know, I think that Joe, it's like, Joe gets to be a character we don't get to see girls play about a lot, where she is messy and chaotic, and she isn't necessarily looking to have the settled life that Raisa is looking for. And, like, the film doesn't really judge her for that, which I also just really love. But also the way they interact, all the inside jokes, like, there's so much in here that it feels like we are let into, that even if you're not getting all the pop culture references, whether it's because they're Filipino or because you are too young to remember the 90s, like, I think it's still, it doesn't matter. It's still welcoming you in. It's like their energy is so effusive that, like, you feel like you're part of the wild pack.
18: Yeah. I was going to say, Romeo and I both withhold comment about the idea of being too young to remember the 90s. We have nothing to say to that particular. Romeo's like, no, I'm fine.
20: I'm a Gen Zalpha. I'm a Gen Zalpha. I have no idea.
19: Robert Pattinson up in here.
18: To that end, Romeo, you did go see this movie with your young son. Tell me about this idea of, like, how do you think younger audiences will respond to a movie like Forgotten Island?
20: Well, for us oldies, the first three quarters is so fast. It's so, like, it's so kinetic. It's
19: just speak for yourself. I was fine.
20: Okay, you're fine.
19: Generation.
20: Yeah, no, but, like, it's fast. Like, the pace was fast. It was a lot. But then Rizal, my child, said, that's my speed. Like, they're talking my speed. They're talking because their ability to ingest, you know, like, they are Neo from The Matrix. That's their everyday. So they were watching it. They it wasn't too fast for them. And at the end, they said it was their favorite movie. At the end, it made them more curious about Filipino mythology. At the end, they loved the relationship. They liked the colors. They loved how weird it was. Like for, you know, and for the generation that's growing up on anime, the generation that's growing up on, that's not growing up on like Beauty and the Beast Disney, but that's really growing up on anime. It's in that pocket. And so I think for the younger people, I think, you know, like I saw a lot of the parents going, that was a lot. But then the younger generation, it's on their frequency. It's on their vibration.
18: So. I was going to say, like, my kid's 9 and they were like, yeah, I'm having a ball. Thank you. So they also did not share your concerns. Christy, I'll give you the last word here. But this idea, like this, we talked about the comparison being K-pop Demon Hunters, but like it doesn't have a golden. Do you still think it can sort of have the
20: how
18: life.
20: Dare you? How dare you?
19: I was gonna say that's how a wild thing to say. Alameen. The soundtrack slaps. That's a wild thing to say. That wasn't me.
18: How dare you? Oh wow!
20: How dare you?
18: I didn't realize this was a controversial thing to say. Yes.
20: Oh, it doesn't have a golden. You look at Beanie. You look at just. Sorry.
19: No. I yield my time. Thank you, Romeo. Honestly.
20: How dare you, Alameen?
18: No, my point is that Golden though, helped K-pop Demon Hunter. It was a number one song. You guys. It's not a small thing.
19: Yes. This does have a slapping soundtrack that includes some of the voice talent from this and some other incredible artists. So I do think there is that element to it. But I think what we're going to see is, like we mentioned in Kanto, we mentioned K-pop Demon Hunters. I think it's going to be that is easy. The easier it gets for kids to see this, the more you're just going to keep seeing it. Like I'm already, my TikTok is full of people who are talking about how much they love this movie and it's only been out a week. I think that like as Comic-Con conventions come along, you're going to see more people cosplaying it. I think you're going to continue to hear about this and you're going to, especially because the way it embraces the 90s is reflective of where we are in pop culture now, where people are nostalgic for that moment. And so I think you're just going to continue to see it. And I also think it's going to encourage kids to like follow Joe's path and be like, I'm gonna make stuff that I like. And so I'm excited about that aspect of it too. I think it'll start as fan art, but I think 20, 30 years from now, you're going to hear people being like, I saw this movie. It made me want to do this, this, this.
18: I'm legally obligated to give Romeo the last word. He's bursting in. Get in there. Go ahead.
20: It doesn't have a goal. Do you know what, like Filipinos and karaoke? Do you understand the legacy
18: karaoke's
20: of how many karaoke songs?
18: Yes.
20: But the songs, those songs are going to be sung in karaoke for the rest of time. I mean, it doesn't have a golden. How dare you? How dare you?
18: I think me being dragged for
20: parallel
18: saying
20: worlds. How dare you? BRB. How dare you?
18: But me being dragged for saying this film doesn't have a golden, I think is a wonderful place to leave it. I think that's pretty good. How dare I? Thank you to both of you for coming on the show today. This has been a delight as always. Thank you guys so much again.
20: Thank you.
18: Yes, of course.
19: Always a pleasure.
18: Really appreciate you. Romeo Candido is a musician and TV showrunner based in Toronto. Chrissy Puchko is a film editor for Mashable in New York City.

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1: I'm Alamine Abdul Mahmoud, and this is Commotion. That song is called No More Rocking and Rolling from the King of Calypso, the Mighty Sparrow. That song came out in 1959 as Calypso was, as the song says, sweeping the world. That happened thanks to Sparrow's tremendous contributions to the genre. This past Sunday, the Mighty Sparrow's family announced that he had died peacefully in his sleep. He was 91 years old. And all week long, we've been seeing tributes on social media pouring in. Desi Ryan is the founder of the Calypso Street Society, a Toronto-based initiative dedicated to documenting Calypso history. He's with me now to look at the legacy of the Mighty Sparrow. Desi, welcome to the show.
2: Thanks for having me, man.
1: Nice to have you here. Listen, I just want to maybe spend some time reflecting on the Mighty Sparrow's legacy.
2: Yeah.
1: But let's start with, how did he first become popular in Trinidad's Calypso scene?
2: You know, Sparrow was born in Grenada originally in 1935 and moved to Trinidad about 2 years later. He started pretty early performing. Actually started playing steel pan and entered the Calypso scene. I think it was 1954, around there. Hmm. And 1956, he became the first person to win both a road march, which is sort of the song that the people on the street select as the song of the year, as well as a Calypso King that year with the song Gene and Dinah, mm-hmm. also known as Yankees Gone.
1: I'm going to get to Gene and Dinah in just a moment, I hear your late grandfather, the Calypsonian known as the Mighty Bomber, worked with the Sparrow, with Mighty Sparrow early on in his career?
2: Absolutely. My granddad was also from Grenada. Yeah. And so when he migrated to Trinidad, he was the manager, the tent manager of Sparrow's Young Brigade at the time. So he worked closely with Sparrow. You know, for about 10 to 15 years, he curated the sound of Calypso to that tent.
1: Yeah, Desi, we were talking before the show about how there was a period in your life where you were talking to the Mighty Sparrow once a week. You were talking on the phone once a week. What was it like to talk to him?
2: Man, it was great. Like, you know, it felt like the opportunity to talk to my grandfather. My granddad passed away in 2022. Hmm. And we would talk about my granddad, we talk about music, and being able to have access to such a legend was amazing. And he was so gracious all the time.
1: Was it like, so you guys were working, because you were working on a documentary.
2: About my granddad, exactly. Yeah. And he was supposed to be part of the documentary. It didn't work out, but I still kept in contact when I would give him a call once a week.
1: So. That's got to be a hell of an experience. Hey, you just like pick up the phone and you hear that voice on the other end of the line, hey?
2: Yeah, and it was amazing to see the stage presence that he had would come through in every single conversation. You know, he was a force, you know, and he would be in his home, but he would know he was a big joker as well. Yeah. So you had good times talking on the phone.
1: I can imagine. Listen, like we opened this segment with a bit of No More Rockin' and Rolling from the Mighty Sparrow. That song comes out in 1959. Calypso is incredibly popular in the U.S. In some places, more popular than rock and roll.
2: Yeah.
1: That's, in fact, what Sparrow's trying to get at in that song. What role did he play in making Calypso sort of a global force?
2: Well, Sparrow came along at a time when, you know, Harry Belafonte had already sort of garnered millions of people, the attention of millions of people in the U.S. around Calypso. And Lord Kitchener was in London. And so there was this global growing attention for Calypso. So Sparrow comes along, and he was one of the key figures that exported Calypso, not just as like a carnival music, you know, but as like a serious performing and recording arts. Like he was a really prolific writer, singer, and recording artists as well.
1: Yeah. Calypso, first and foremost, is fundamentally folk music.
2: Yeah.
1: Right? So some of the Mighty Sparrow's most memorable calypsos were sort of rooted in that tradition. We talked about Gene and Dinah earlier. Yeah. Let's just play a little bit more of Gene and Dinah.
0: Well,

0: That's a bit more of Gene and Dinah from the Mighty Sparrow. But you kind of hear him talking about No More Yankees in Trinidad.
1: Yeah.
0: That song is inspired by real life tensions. Like, yes. We're talking about the idea of U.S. military stationed in Trinidad during World War II.
1: Yep.
0: You want to talk a little bit more about those tensions that Sparrow's talking about there?
1: Yeah, I mean, Sparrow had the uncanny ability to really talk about politics, social issues, social tensions, and he's doing that with this song. He's really
0: made you dance about it. Yeah.
1: Absolutely. I mean, and that's one of the things about, like, you know, black music. We can talk about really serious topics and make it feel easy. You know, Sparrow's doing it here. This is not just a funny song about women and about U.S. soldiers. He's talking about colonialism. He's talking about the military presence. He's also talking about the social tensions between men and women at the time. Because during that time, you know, with U.S. soldiers, you know, sex workers had access to the U.S. soldiers, and they were some of them were making more money than the men at the time.
0: Mm.
1: And so there was this tension between men and women. So he's talking about, he says, Sparrow, the Yankees gone and Sparrow take over now. You know, so he's talking about those tensions.
0: Yeah.
1: And so that's Calypso's ability to talk about these historical events, but also sort of mirror how everyday people are experiencing it.
0: Yeah, I think that idea of black music fundamentally being about, like, hey, we can move, we can dance, and also we can address very serious
1: things.
0: That's something that I return to a lot. Jesse, there are many reasons why the Mighty Sparrow is called the King of Calypso.
1: Yeah.
0: One reason that you wanted to highlight is the voice. And listen, you have the personal relationship with the voice, the idea of getting to call him often. But what makes his singing voice so integral to his legacy, you think?
1: Yeah, I think, you know, Sparrow's ability to sing a lyric, to sell a lyric, he was probably one of the most emotive Calypsonians. You know, if he's singing about, I know, it's his classic song called Slave, you know, you can't help but feel the emotion of the African slaves at the time. When he's singing a Gene and Dinah, you can feel the sensuality in the song and so on. When he's singing about carnival culture, you can feel the excitement of being on the street. So that was a unique ability, and his pitch, as I'm a musician myself, so his ability to sing in pitch, I think, set him apart from some Calypsonians and gave him the ability to be on the international stage as well.
0: Speaking of that voice, let's just hear a little bit more.

0: It was Jesse Ryan. Jesse, we're almost out of time here, but it is worth noting that it's October 1st, right?
1: Yes.
0: October is Calypso History Month.
1: Yeah.
0: You're the founder of the Calypso Street Society, an initiative dedicated to preserving Calypso history.
1: Yeah.
0: You're launching a digital archive of Calypso history in just a few weeks, October 20th,
1: At the Nea Center.
0: As we sort of like start Calypso History Month, how are you hoping that the Mighty Sparrow's legacy is going to be remembered for newer generations?
1: I think part of Sparrow's legacy is his ability to sing popular music, but it also be, and it is entertaining, but it's also deeply rooted in the history. And I think a lot of younger artists now can do that a little bit more. I think also, you know, his ability, Sparrow's music is not just old songs. It's literally a record of the histories, of the lived histories of Caribbean people. Mm-hmm. And I think that's why he became popular. And that's, you know, his voice as well, his ability to sing a lyric. My connection to Sparrow's legacy through my grandfather's work is something that I want to remember. And I am always studying his music. So I want to encourage artists, continue to study the greats like Sparrow.
0: I think maybe the place to leave is for me to ask you about his onstage performance, because of this idea of it's one thing to hear his voice, it's another thing to watch him on stage. Yeah. What was he like to sort of watch? What would you like to watch him on stage?
1: Well, he got his name because of his stage presence. So he was first called Little Sparrow because he was really animated, and the other Calypsonians said, you're moving around the stage like a little sparrow.
0: Yeah.
1: Very animated. The older Calypsonians would kind of perform flat-footed, I would say, like kind of stand and deliver the lyric. But he understood that the stage was part of the composition to be able to, like, almost like theater.
0: Yeah. I think that idea of understanding how you move about in space and then taking that with you, even to phone calls with young musicians many, many years later, that sort of speaks a little bit to the way that he could able, kind of command an audience.
1: So man.
0: I want to say thank you so much for coming on the show today.
1: Man.
0: I really appreciate it, man.
1: Thanks for having me.
0: Yeah, of course. Absolutely. Jesse Ryan is a Juno nominated saxophonist and the founder of the Calypso Street Society, an initiative to preserve Calypso history. I was speaking with him about the death of the Mighty Sparrow, aka the King of Calypso. The Mighty Sparrow was 91

0: you know, I said to my husband at the end of the trilogy, you know, I'm going to take 1 year doing nothing and not writing, and it's impossible. I tried for 2 weeks, so I just need to write and write and write all the time.
1: Welcome to In the Studio from the BBC World Service, the programme that takes a deep dive into the creative process. I'm Nikki Beatty, and we're talking to the superstar French-Moroccan writer, Leila Slimani. She's a novelist whose career I've been closely following for a decade. And today, we're talking to her about her journey to writing her first play.
0: You know, I didn't want to write a play. But the thing is that those past years, I met a lot of people in the theater world. And very often, theater director came to me saying, oh, we feel something in your writing, in your novel, that could really suit the stage. And we really believe that you could do something on stage.
1: This year, having completed a landmark trilogy of novels, Leila went in a very surprising direction. A stage adaptation of Resurrection, the expansive final novel by the 19th century titan of Russian literature, Leo Tolstoy. More on that later. First, let's go back 10 years. It's 2016, and I meet Leila for the first time in her small apartment in Paris.
0: It's inspired by a true story that took place in 2012, and that story inspired me to write Chanson Douce.
1: We were recording the very first edition of The Arts Hour on tour for the BBC World Service, a show that aims to get under the cultural skin of a city. Leila's second novel, translated into English as Lullaby, had just won the Prix Goncourt, France's most prestigious literary prize, making her the first Moroccan woman to achieve the accolade.
2: The Goncourt Prize jury apparently only took 10 minutes to decide that yours was the novel to
0: because
2: win.
0: Because they were very hungry, you know. They just wanted to have lunch. So they said, OK, well, you will have to vote very quickly today.
2: That is very self-deprecating of you, but I very much doubt that. I was not surprised that a woman won. I was not surprised that somebody with a Moroccan heritage won. No, I'm surprised that it's only 10 euros. That's all you get.
0: I was surprised too. What I said, what? All that for the 10 euros?
2: Exactly. So presumably this in France is all about prestige, is
0: yes, it? Yes, it's sort of it's a symbol, you know.
1: Lullaby was more than an award winner with its token prize money of 10 euros. It became one of the most talked about novels that year, not least because of its controversial subject matter. It tells the story of a nanny who's killed the children of the affluent Parisian couple she's been working for.
3: She is one of the most famous French authors, despite only having written two novels. One of them, Lullaby, a story of infanticide, was a publishing sensation and has been translated into 40 languages.
1: Given the deeply disturbing subject matter, I remember asking Leila the obvious question, but not getting the obvious answer.
2: You're a mother yourself. And you're about to be a mother for the second time, I understand. Is that right?
0: Yeah.
2: Congratulations on that too. So was it very hard to write a book where the children are made so vulnerable in the hands of another woman?
0: You know, when I write, I'm not a mother. I'm not a mother. I'm not a woman. I'm not a Muslim. I'm not a Moroccan. I'm not a French. I'm just me. I'm just writing, and I'm absolutely free. And I write about the things that are the most horrible, and I don't think about my child. I don't see him when I write. I'm a mother when I'm with him. But when I write, I'm something else. I'm absolutely free.
1: That conversation a decade ago left a big impression on me. Back then, I saw her as a literary comet that hit the earth with a bang. She's since written two non-fiction books and a trilogy of novels. Her trilogy begins with The Country of Others, which starts just after the Second World War. The three novels are a sweeping, semi-autobiographical family saga tracing three generations of a Franco-Moroccan family against the backdrop of Morocco's transformation from French colonial rule. Earlier this year, Leila Slimani came to the BBC World Service again to talk to me about the third and final book in the series.
0: Very well. Thank you so much.
2: So tell me what I'll Take the Fire, the title, actually refers to.
4: Actually, it comes from a quotation of Jean Cocteau. Someone asked him the question, if your house was burning, what would you take with you? And he said, I would take the fire. And I loved this sentence because of the panache of it. But also because I think that as an immigrant, as someone who left my family and left my country at the age of 17, I was warned by my parents against nostalgia and looking back and crying over my childhood and my souvenirs and all this. So my parents said to me, you know what, now you go and don't think about it. Don't think about the past, about the objects, about the souvenir. Just take the fire with you and go.
1: Towards the end of the interview, I asked Leila, having finished her trilogy and understanding her compulsion to write every day, about rumours that her next project was not a novel, but a play.
4: Yeah, and for La Comédie Française, an adaptation of the last novel of Tolstoy, Resurrection.
1: And has it been performed?
4: No, not yet. It will be in November.
1: And how has it gone?
4: I think it will be great, thanks to the actors. We have wonderful, wonderful actors, and especially the female leading role, Marina Hans. She's a very famous and beautiful actress, so I'm looking forward to see her on stage.
1: I was intrigued. Really, Leila's trilogy of novels, as we've heard, drew heavily on her Moroccan family, offering a nuanced examination of growing social and sexual freedoms in a Muslim country, especially for women. Leila's revelation, then, that she was adapting Tolstoy for the stage seemed a pretty big about turn. Perhaps not, though. When Leila, in Rabat, first spoke about the trilogy on the BBC, literary critic Chris Power observed that despite being set in a very different time and place, it felt like an expansive Russian saga.
5: Speaking about stratified society, Mathilde is reading Tolstoy in one scene, and by that point in the novel, its sweep and its large cast of characters had actually made me think of Tolstoy on a couple of occasions. Was he and the sort of expansive family sagas he wrote a model for you when you were writing this book?
4: I wouldn't say a model, because I admire him so much. He's more like an idol or a god for me. I have a portrait of him everywhere in my office, and especially a photograph of him meeting Chekhov. And I think that I would give everything I have to be there with them. With
5: me too, me
4: on
5: too.
4: On this terrace and have a conversation. And I would say nothing, of course. I would just listen. But I've read Tolstoy when I was maybe 12, and I've read it since then all the time, and I'm obsessed with all his novel, obsessed also with his life, with his letters, with the vision he have of what it is to be a writer, and the way he embodies all Russia. You know, I'm very jealous of writers like Tolstoy or Dickens, or even today someone like Orhan Pamuk or Garcia Marquez, those people that you immediately identify to their country. They are their country, and I will never have that, because I don't have those kinds of roots.
5: That's interesting saying that, because I suppose in your adopted country, I mean, President Macron has appointed you as an official representative for promoting French culture and literature. As a French Moroccan writer, and having that sort of rootless feeling that you have, what is it that you want to advocate for or teach in that role?
4: You know, when I was a child and a teenager in Morocco, a lot of people were judging me and telling me, you're not a real Moroccan because you speak French and you are too much influenced by Western values, and you want to be the kind of woman who drinks wine and go out and do whatever she wants. So what I want to say is that you can learn French and you can love French culture or any foreign culture without feeling guilty. That choosing a language is never a betray. I love to speak English. I love to speak Spanish. I love to speak French. And I think that learning any language makes you more human, makes you more open-minded.
1: I read Leila's last book in the trilogy, I'll Take the Fire, when it was released earlier this year, and spotted a subtle but telling reference to Tolstoy. He's one of the classic authors her protagonist Mia reads, an aspiring writer who later moves from Morocco to Paris to pursue a romantic dream. Mia is perhaps the character in all of Leila's books who most resembles the author herself.
6: Her parents believed naively that books were a sort of invisibility cloak that would protect their daughter from danger and misfortune. They had not understood that Mia was looking for something else, that novels had nurtured within her an immense yearning for freedom and a bitterness towards her dreary, nondescript life here at the periphery of the world. Until now, Mia had never given much thought to the people who wrote the books she read. Or rather, these writers for her were as real as the characters they created. Baudelaire strolling through the midst of Parisian boulevards, Tolstoy managing his estate in his white coat, Balzac drinking cup after cup of coffee in an attic room.
1: In this extract, Mia, the voracious reader with writerly ambitions, cannot, or not yet, see that novelists such as Tolstoy have any relevance to a teenage girl in 1980s Casablanca. But we know that Mia's immense yearning for freedom and a bitterness towards her dreary, nondescript life here at the periphery of the world was exactly what drove her literary idol too. It's ironic because Tolstoy is not only that idol for Leila as an adult, he also was in childhood.
2: You have said that your definition of happiness is lying on a couch and reading Tolstoy because you're obsessed with Tolstoy. Is it true that you also wanted to dress up as a Russian woman from that era?
4: Yeah, I did. I did.
2: I did
4: when I was like 10 years old. Because my grandmother would tell me a lot of fairy tales from Russia. And then when I began to read Dostoevsky, I was maybe 13 or 14, I said to my mother, okay, you know what? I'm Russian. I absolutely know that I'm Russian. And I was quite sure that I was one of the daughter of the Tsar and that I was killed in the forest or whatever. So my mother, she bought me for my birthday a coat, a Russian coat, and I had a shapka. And I would eat cucumber. And I remember that in the Dostoevsky novel, they were eating raw onions. And so I said to my mother, I need to eat raw onion. And I still have the taste in my mouth. It's horrible. And I would go to school like this with this horrible smell of onion and the shapka. And of course, Morocco is quite hot. So I was sweating, but yeah, I did this for like 2 weeks or
2: something.
4: Wait,
2: so the shapka, yeah, the big hat,
4: with the big hat
2: and the big coat.
4: I was absolutely, and I'm still. You know, the first time I went to Russia, it was a shock because I read so much about Russia that it was like, but I know this place. I remember very well. I was on the Perspective Nevsky in Saint Petersburg, and I read so many novels that take place there, that I was crying and crying because I said, my mother, but I've been there before. I know this place. And it was one of the best moments in my life when I went to the house of Tolstoy or the apartment of Dostoevsky. I was crying and all the guys were telling my mother, why is she crying like this? Why is she crying?
1: In channeling almost literally the reincarnated spirit of a Russian ascetic, suddenly, Leila's next creative move, after her deeply personal trilogy, seemed less perplexing to me. But in order to understand her process, I had to find out why a play.
4: I didn't want to write a play. But the thing is that those past years, I met a lot of people in the theater world. And very often, theater director came to me saying, oh, we feel something in your writing, in your novel, that could really suit the stage. And we really believe that you could do something on stage.
1: Leila's now back in her writing room in Lisbon, Portugal, where she now lives, having spent much of the year working out how to actually adapt Tolstoy for the stage.
4: I mean, novel is it's my thing, it's my house, I know how to do it. And I'm the kind of writer who likes also to write about the intimacy of the characters and to write from the inside, you know, point of view, which is much more difficult on stage. So even though a lot of people came to me, I was always saying, no, no, no, I'm too afraid and I can't do that. And I would be really, really bad at it. And there's one person, Simon Deletang, who I'm working with at the Comédie Française, who maybe was more, I don't know, a good strategist or more pushy than the others. And he said, no, we're going to do it. Tell me your ideas. What would be your dream? If you had something to do on stage, what would you do? and I talked to him about Resurrection by Tolstoy, especially because I thought that he was going to say, no, not Tolstoy, too difficult, impossible. And he said, wow, yes, great idea. He read it and he was really enthusiastic. And then I was like, okay, now I have to do it. I didn't want to write for theater. But, you know, I think in the life of every artist and every creator, accident is very important. You don't decide of everything. I mean, being an artist is not having a career and deciding every step. It's also accepting sometimes that an accident or meeting someone would lead you to a new path. And I think also that after writing the trilogy and spending 8 years, 9 years alone, doing a lot of research and writing about those characters and feeling very, very lonely. Not only lonely because I was writing the trilogy, I think, but lonely also because we are living in a society that makes us feel more and more lonely, and a society where it's more and more difficult to have conversation, to build a dialogue, to spend time with people with whom you want to share your doubts. And so maybe it was the time, the perfect time to write for theater, because as a novelist, it was also a way for me to get out of my house. And to get part into this conversation with others. The idea that I want to share something and not to share just by writing a book that is going to be in the hand of people and are going to read it. It's very different. I like the idea that maybe now I need this confrontation. I need the physicality maybe of theater, even if it's a risk and I'm really, really afraid of what's going to happen.
1: No wonder the teenage Leila identified as a reincarnated 19th century Russian. Her approach to writing is the equivalent of going to school in the heat of Morocco in a fur hat, a resistance to what is comfortable, perhaps to even what's sensible or practical. Let me tell you a little bit more about Resurrection and why Leila saw it as a creative risk worth taking. It's Tolstoy's sermonizing final novel, and follows Katusha, who, having been forced into a life of prostitution, has found herself in court accused of poisoning a client. One of the jury men at her trial, and they were, of course, all men, is the Russian aristocrat and bon vivant Nekhludov. The dramatic twist? He realizes that he had seduced her years before, when she was at her most vulnerable.
7: No. It is impossible, he thought, not taking his eyes off the prisoner. And yet, he was now certain that this was she. That same girl, half ward, half servant to his aunts. That Katusha, with whom he had once been in love, really in love, but whom he had betrayed and then abandoned and never again brought to mind.
1: Racked with guilt at his complicity in Katusha's life of desperation, Nekhludov tries to save her from prison.
7: What particular intentions do you mean? Asks Rogozhinsky. That of going to Siberia with the gang of prisoners, among whom is the woman I consider myself to have wronged, uttered Nekhludov. I hear not only to accompany her, but more than that. Yes, and to marry her if she wishes it.
1: Leila obviously saw dramatic as well as aesthetic potential when she read Resurrection. Prison can be perfect for plays. Disparate characters are thrown together in a single space, a microcosm of the misfortunate and malevolent members of society. Leila has repeatedly connected the act of writing with freedom, and prison is a very real part of her life. In 2002, Leila's father was imprisoned in Morocco with little explanation or legal process.
4: I think that prison or imprisonment is also one of the main topics of all my books. In The Scent of Flower at Night, when I was locked in a museum, I talk a lot about prison, my father being in prison, the fact that I'm very involved here in France in an association for prisoners, where because I go there to speak about literature and give them books and all this. For me, it's really something absolutely important. The fact that the way we treat our prisoner say a lot about what kind of society we are, says a lot about our vision of dignity, our vision of freedom, our vision of the possibility of redemption. possibility of the second chance. And, you know, it's quite interesting to note that in the 19th century, Tolstoy wrote about prison. Dostoevsky wrote, of course, about prison. He was a prisoner. Chekhov, also as a doctor, he went to the Ile Sakhalin. I think the questioning about criminality, how Russia at that time was also dehumanizing people through prison, through Gulag, through Siberia, it was something I think that was really haunting for writer. And I find it very striking today that not a lot of writers or artists are interested in that, even though it's a very, very interesting question. So, yeah, for me, it was really an important part of the adaptation.
1: Tolstoy used the book to critique Russia's regime at the time, specifically the penal system. And there's no getting away from it. The source material is dense. Published in December 1899, Resurrection is quite literally the last of the moralistic 19th century novels, as it was for an aging Tolstoy. Wading through it, there are traces of a novelist no longer needing to prove himself artistically, looking back on his own life and sexual regrets, and imparting his increasingly entrenched beliefs at length. How then has Leyla turned this frankly enormous 600-page piece of prose into a driving piece of drama?
4: So at the beginning, I used the same process as for a novel. I was really trying to understand the characters, try to build narrative structure and tell a story with a beginning, middle, end. So the beginning was quite like writing a novel. But the big difference first was that I was not the one who invented the plot because I had also a debt towards Tolstoy. So I needed also to be, in a certain way, faithful to his novel. And then I told Simon, who is the theater director, okay, I need you now. Now that I wrote my first draft, I need you because I don't know if it's a novel or if it's a play. And I need you to help me bring this text towards the theatrical material. And so we began to write some dialogues together. Sometimes he was telling me, okay, this scene is very beautiful, but it's more a novel than theater. There is nothing to play.
8: So she sent me all the beginning of what she was writing, and there was the time she asked me to come to her in Lisbon.
1: This is Simon Deletan, the director.
8: So I think I came three times to work together, really, on the script, because she was, in a way, blocked.
1: Simon speaking to us in the midst of rehearsals from Lorient, where the play will have its world premiere next week, before touring France and its main run in Paris next month.
8: She's a wonderful theatre writer because she says, I trust you, and it's the first time she writes for theatre, so she hasn't this ability also to sometimes figure out that you don't need to tell a lot of things, because in the novel, you describe the feelings, you describe the silence, you describe the movements. But then I told her, no, just he speaks and the actor will, he will do everything. So we cut a lot of little moments in the piece like this. But we did the first reading with her, with the whole cast. And she was totally, of course, enthusiastic because it's a wonderful cast. And she told us that we could be free. So we are free, but we don't, of course, we don't do, we don't exaggerate with this freedom she gave us.
4: And for me, the most interesting was the first meeting with the actors. The actors are actors from the Comédie Française. So I really, really trust them, really admire them. And I told them, okay, you read the text, but please, please, please don't be nice with me. Tell me exactly when there's a problem. Tell me when it's not working. And they were always saying this sentence that is very interesting. There's nothing to play. I don't have something to play. And I understood that that's the role of someone who wrote of a dramaturge is to write something that will give some material for the actor to be there, to be on stage, that it's not just about sentences and poetry and the beauty of the style, but it's really about giving them something that will really give a sort of a strength to their presence on stage. So it was really interesting for me to understand that.
1: I sense that Layla's relished the challenge of such a difficult project. I've followed her across countries, even continents over the years, from Paris to Rabat, Casablanca, London and Lisbon, both in her novels and literally. Layla's far from a conventional writer, and even less one needing to prove her creative heft. Perhaps another thing she shares with Tolstoy.
4: If I had a religion, my religion would be Tolstoy. He's my God. He's, for me, the greatest writer of all time. But I think that Resurrection is not a good novel. It's not as good as the other ones. And that's because of that that I decided to adapt it. Because I think he failed. He failed writing this novel. It's too much theory, too much moral. It's heavy. It's repetitive. So I felt, okay, look, now, Tolstoy, I love you. You know how much I love you. But I really think you failed on this one. So I feel I have, okay, maybe the possibility to do. I would never do that with Anna Karenina. But with this one, I felt that I could do something.
1: You've been listening to In the Studio from the BBC World Service, presented by me, Nikki Beatty. The producer was Kieran Birmingham. 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
14: Dragon SpaceX on the big loop. Dragon contact and soft capture complete.
13: That was the moment the Dragon capsule carrying Canadian astronaut Joshua Kutrick and three fellow space travelers arrived at the ISS this evening. They blasted off from Florida this morning as part of a joint mission involving NASA and SpaceX. Their trip took just under 8 hours. That's the fastest by an American spacecraft. This is also Kutrick's first trip into orbit. For 6 months, his team will conduct a scientific research and station maintenance, but Kutrick will be away for the birth of his third child. Prime Minister Mark Carney officially designated an oil pipeline from Alberta to the BC coast as a project of national interest, meaning the government approval process will be fast-tracked. And while that may be a win for some in Alberta, there will be some hurdles. Jennifer Yoon has more.
15: Canadian taxpayer is going to make a lot of money off this pipeline.
16: Prime Minister Mark Carney on why he is fast-tracking a major new oil pipeline with this announcement.
15: The Government of Canada is officially listing the West Coast pipeline as a project of national interest. Oh, yeah.
16: The Pacific Link pipeline would carry 1 million barrels of oil a day from Alberta to the West Coast. While Carney might warm some Western voters feeling alienated by Ottawa, he risks igniting a firestorm elsewhere. Indigenous groups concerned that the government pushed this through with the controversial Building Canada Act. It allows the government to fast-track approval processes. Some Indigenous leaders are talking about mounting a legal challenge, says Jessica Clogg, a lawyer who has represented First Nations groups.
17: Many nations and their council are considering all legal options to oppose this designation.
16: Jennifer Yoon, CBC News, Ottawa.
13: Out on the campaign trail, BC's political leaders shared their thoughts on the Carney government's decision to fast-track the approval process. Katie DeRosa tells us where they stand.
18: We've got an important role to play in this pipeline process to protect the interests of British Columbians.
19: BC NDP leader David Eby says his negotiations with Ottawa ensured the North Coast tanker ban remained in place, pushing the proposed oil pipeline to the southern route, ending in Roberts Bank. BC Conservative leader Lauren Dirksen says another oil pipeline is one more step towards unlocking BC's resource potential.
20: At a time of economic crisis, saying no to nation-building projects is just not just bad policy, it's of course un-Canadian.
19: BC Green Party leader Emily Lowen, meanwhile, says 90% of the tanker route travels through American waters.
21: This pipeline is being branded as a bastion of energy sovereignty when in fact it relies on the cooperation with the American government.
19: The pipeline proponents and Ottawa's Major Projects Office aim to finalize conditions by next September, which will allow for construction to begin. Katie DeRosa, CBC News, Victoria.
13: A somber anniversary was commemorated in Las Vegas Thursday night.
22: It was 9 years ago that shots first rang out at the south end of the Strip. That night changed our city forever.
13: That's Mayor Shelley Berkley as the city marked 9 years since the Harvest Festival mass shooting that left a total of 60 people dead and nearly 900 others injured. The shooting began as thousands gathered for a country music concert. A lone gunman carried out the shooting from a nearby hotel room before taking his own life. The mass shooting was the deadliest in American history. The final televised debate before Brazil's presidential elections was canceled after the right-wing candidate Flavio Bolsonaro dropped out just 2 hours before it was due to start. The left-wing incumbent Luiz Inácio Lula da Silva had already announced that he would not take part. And that is your World This Hour. For CBC News, I'm Claude Fahey.
9: 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I'm Saroja Coelho. Coming up next, it's The Health Report from Australia's Radio National.
23: We're in spring, Lauren, but there's still a lot of respiratory viruses circulating around.
24: Yeah, I know that I've got two kids in daycare and they've been certainly bringing home a few viruses to share with the family. It's very thoughtful.
23: They're good sharers. That's the good news.
24: But what can you do about it? I find that when I start to get a bit sick, my go-to is just to reach for a big glass of orange juice.
23: Well, I think it depends. That's a good option, having a bit of a rest and giving it time. This is the kind of stuff that I tell patients all the time, as you can imagine. A lot of people, though, will take a supplement that is marketed to the immune system that says, I will help stop you getting colds, I will protect you against viral illnesses. And often the truth is, Lauren, there's a real lack of evidence for those supplements. They cost a lot of money and don't do very much. And now the TGA is cracking down on a really popular ingredient in a lot of these supplements that protect the immune system or claim to, Andrographis, and that is something we are covering on today's Health Report. I'm Priya Alexander on Yui Country.
24: And I'm Lauren Roberts on Larrakia Country.
23: Also on the show, when it comes to ADHD in children and adolescents, there are options for stimulant medication if that's indicated for the child. And up until now, there hasn't been much guidance for clinicians or parents and caregivers on which one to start with, but a new study has changed that.
24: And if you or a loved one live in an aged care facility that's privately run, a new study shows you're more likely to end up in hospital than if you live in a government-run facility. And on What's That Rash, how bad is shift work for your health? And can you do anything about it? And Priya, what's in the news this week?
23: There's fairly big news, well, what I consider big news, when it comes to the pharmaceutical company Eli Lilly. Now, there's a bit of context and backstory that we need to give here before we tell you exactly what they're announcing. Eli Lilly are the company who produce one of the GLP-1s. It's actually a dual receptor agonist, so it works through two pathways called tirzepatide, or the brand name is Mounjaro. And people, listeners might be going, Lauren, oh, I've heard of Eli Lilly, and Norman and Priya talking about Eli Lilly recently, and you're right. That's because in April of this year, the drug company walked away from negotiations with the PBAC, so the Pharmaceutical Benefits Advisory Committee in Australia, and refused to put this drug, tirzepatide or Mounjaro, on the PBS. They basically said that the price conditions proposed by the Australian government were completely unrealistic. So that's why it might be ringing a bell for people.
0: So why are they back in the news?
23: Well, Eli Lilly have announced Lilly Direct, and this is essentially a platform. They're saying you can go onto Lilly Direct, you can take an e-script, an e-prescription from anywhere, from me, your GP, from a telehealth clinic, from wherever you like. You can put it onto their platform and they will get pharmacists to compete amongst themselves and get you a better price for these drugs that are not PBS listed. So drugs like tirzepatide, that's the only one we know of that will be captured by this service at the moment. And it will be shipped to your door. Now, this is something that is completely new in Australia. In the 10 years that I've been working as a GP and longer in the medical system, I've never seen anything like this from a drug company. This is unprecedented territory, and it's very dangerous territory, I think, as a GP. And we just need to point out a couple of things here, I think, Lauren, so that we have all the context. One is that when it comes to these medications, GLP-1 medications, drugs like tirzepatide or Mounjaro or semaglutide, which people might know as Ozempic or Wegovy, there are equity issues when it comes to these medications. And these medications, for some people of higher weight, particularly with metabolic complications, so fatty liver or high blood pressure or dyslipidemia where cholesterol is off, these medications can be a game changer, absolutely. And at the moment in Australia, for those who might really need it, cost is a serious barrier because drugs like tirzepatide or Mounjaro, the brand name, are not on the PBS. So it's completely out of pocket for the patient. So when you hear a story like this, I think the tendency is, oh, well, that's good news. This is going to be more competitive pricing. Maybe we'll have some resolution of the equity problems when it comes to GLP-1s, where there's a clear clinical indication where people need it for weight management and for chronic disease management. But there are so many complexities to this that just have alarm bells going in my head, and I know many other clinicians' heads. One is that if you go to the Lilly Direct website and you pop it into your search engine, on the site they actually advertise a couple of telehealth companies. We have been addressing on the health report over the last few weeks and really looking into these commercially driven prescribing models where there's a conflict of interest, where there's not adequate screening for eating disorders, where there's fragmented care, they're just dispensing the GLP-1, not managing the patient's other chronic conditions, not communicating with the regular GP. And that's what we've been covering. So for the drug company to then have these telehealth companies listed on it seems like a very big conflict, but also it's really promoting this commercially driven prescribing model where it's all about profit over patient care.
0: And Priya, some of these medications, they're pretty powerful. They can have some serious side effects. So I suppose it's important to say as well that they need to be taken and treated quite seriously. What kind of step might we be missing here with this home delivery service?
23: With this home delivery service, you really lose one of the touch points in healthcare. If you're getting the drug to your home, you miss contact with the pharmacist. And I would love to hear, like, I think if you're a pharmacist and you're hearing about Lilly Direct for the first time, please write to us. What are your thoughts on this? The other question I have, Lauren, and we did actually pose this question to Eli Lilly, the drug company, directly. The question being, how is the drug company managing potential conflicts of interest in their relationship with the telehealth providers that they've listed on their website? And are these telehealth providers that they've listed, are they receiving a kickback? Is there an incentive for them to therefore prescribe tirzepatide to then kick back to Eli Lilly? And this is what it says on their website. Quote, Lilly is not receiving any compensation from this third-party service provider for referrals, and third-party service providers are not incentivized by Lilly to promote Lilly products. And we spoke to the ARPA CEO, Justin Untensteiner, last week, talking about all of this, telehealth, you know, profit-driven prescribing, these companies that only prescribe one particular medication, about the advertising laws. And this feels, 1 week after that interview, it feels like a huge moment where, wow, the train is absolutely bolting now. You've now got a drug company with a website enabling even more access to these medications, promoting these telehealth companies more. And the Royal Australian College of GPs has actually come out and said that this move is a fragmented free-for-all. And I agree with that. This further fragments care as the GP in the consulting room. My goodness, you know, I don't know if my patient is being prescribed these medications unless they disclose it to me. It's very rare these telehealth companies will actually inform me. And all my brain is thinking is this is a dangerous precedent. This is more profit-driven prescribing, more fragmented care. And my goodness, where are we headed in this country when it comes to pharmaceutical companies being able to directly target consumers and patients?
24: Fiji has formally declared HIV a national emergency. So last year, more than 2,000 people in Fiji were diagnosed with HIV, and it's a 27% increase from the year before. So enormous leap in diagnoses. It's one of the sharpest increases in new HIV infections globally and means now one in 60 adults living in Fiji are living with HIV. Alarmingly, about 59 babies were born with HIV in 2025, and 18 of those died before their first birthday. So it's really illustrating the seriousness of the problem that's unfolding in the Pacific at the moment.
23: It's a tragic story, isn't it? Very tragic.
24: It is. It's really devastating. Now, the Fiji government says this increase is due to both the rise in infections and expanded testing. So they did more than 92,000 HIV screening tests last year. So last year, Fiji declared an outbreak of HIV, but the new escalation means that instead of just sitting with the health department, the crisis can kind of have an all-of-government response because the health department is already struggling under some increased pressure. Now, Australia, we've chipped in about $8 million over the next 2.5 years to help tackle the crisis. And the Fiji government is doing lots of things to get on top of the crisis. So they're expanding free testing, they're providing free treatment, and they plan to introduce a new needle and syringe program.
23: Which is a big part of the story because a big reason for the escalation in cases is that there's been unsafe injecting practices. So methamphetamine has been a very commonly injected drug in recent times, and that's been partly due to the fact that Fiji is located in a region which is part of drug trafficking pathways. And so they've, you know, fallen victim to injection of methamphetamine, and the government hasn't really invested in safe injecting practices and rooms and clean needle exchange programs.
24: The main cause of transmission of HIV in Fiji still remains sexual contact, but we are increasingly concerned about transmission with people who are sharing needles, which is why they're introducing this free needle program with the hope that it'll encourage some safe practices. It may take more than 5 years to bring this crisis under control, but we'll continue following this story and we'll be back with another update.
23: And just worth mentioning that Norman did do a story on HIV quite recently on the Health Report. We'll link that in our show notes because it also links with the current crisis in Fiji as well. We did allude to the fact that supplements are back in the news, and the Therapeutic Goods Administration, or the TGA, have cracked down on products containing andrographis. Now, this is something that was on the generally lower risk products lists, which means that people could put it into their supplements and it didn't require unique testing of the product for efficacy and for side effects. And actually, the TGA have said from henceforth, we are not allowing andrographis to go under the radar. It's not considered lower risk because of a huge number of reports they've received in terms of side effects and anaphylaxis, including a fatal case which occurred in June 2024 due to andrographis.
24: And the TGA has so far received more than 1,400 reports of adverse reactions, which is quite a large number, isn't it, Priya?
23: It's a very large number. What's interesting is that the TGA has said that they're going to ask sponsors, so people who have Andrographis in their products, to voluntarily cancel affected products or recall them where appropriate. If sponsors do not act quickly, we may consider stronger regulatory action, including compulsory recalls. I find that very interesting. If the Andrographis is no longer allowed in supplements, the product should be removed. It shouldn't really be, I don't think, people voluntarily removing it. It should just be removed off the shelves if this is a risk to the public. And the problem with this Andrographis is that you can have an allergic reaction the first time you take it or the 15th time. So there doesn't appear to be a clear relationship between how long you've taken it for. The allergic reaction can occur at any time. And secondly, people might be going, Andrographis, never heard of it. I promise you, if you are taking one of the most popular supplements marketed to your immune system, and I'm not going to say the name on air, it contains Andrographis in it. And my patients always ask me about it, and I say that it lacks evidence, but Norman and I constantly bang on about the risks of supplements, the lack of evidence, and I think this just adds further weight.
24: On ABC Radio National, you're listening to The Health Report.
23: For children and adolescents with ADHD, Lauren, if they require medication, if it's indicated and a paediatrician or a psychiatrist are thinking, oh, am I going to use dexamphetamine or methylphenidate? The reality is that there's no clear consensus on which agent to try first. And that might actually surprise a lot of people. There's not many studies which compare these two common stimulants head to head, but that's changed. And a study has been published in the Journal of Pediatrics and Child Health, and it gives a lot more guidance, not just for clinicians, but also for parents and caregivers. I spoke to an author of the study, Dr. Alison Poulton, who's a senior lecturer in pediatrics at University of Sydney and paediatrician at Nepean Local Health District, Sydney.
2: This was a study of clinic patients who were coming to see me for assessment for ADHD. And of the patients who were assessed and it was clinically indicated for them to have a trial of stimulant medication, at that point, I asked the parent and the child, if they were of an age that they could participate in such a conversation, I asked them if they were prepared to go into a study in which the only difference from standard management is that the choice of the initial medication would be allocated at random. So the people who agreed to participate, I opened an envelope and it either had methylphenidate or dexamphetamine. And then the child would be titrated onto that medication over 4 weeks. And at the end of that time, I would review how the child is going, what are the side effects, what are the beneficial effects, what do the ratings from the teachers show, and if the child was going well on that medication, it would be continued. So the children were all coming back for regular review and just in the normal way, and changes to the dose, to the timing, to the formulation and to the drug itself were only made if there was a good clinical reason. And what was interesting was at the end of 12 months, the majority of patients not only had remained on medication, but they'd remained on the medication that they'd been assigned to at random.
23: So just to be clear, Alison, you've recruited kids aged 4 to 17. That was the age group you've recruited. Why was this direct comparison of methylphenidate versus dexamphetamine? Why is it so important to do this? Because at the moment, parents listening, caregivers, they've gone and perhaps seen a clinician, a paediatrician, perhaps a psychiatrist, and their child has been placed on one of these medications. At the moment, is there a clear preference for one or the other based on the history or other features? Or is it really, you know, it could be one or the other really?
2: There's very few studies that have compared the two medications head to head. There's quite a few studies that have compared each medication with placebo, and we know both of them are more effective than placebo for treating ADHD and have more side effects as well. But the studies that have been carried out comparing the two have generally been a very short duration, and they haven't involved dose adjustment. So they might have had a patient on a fixed dose of one for a number of weeks and then a fixed dose of the other for a number of weeks and compared the two, but not actually seen what's the level of satisfaction for the two medications over the longer period of time and over a sufficient period of time for side effects, such as effects on weight or growth, to be compared. Now, it is important because, for instance, the UK NICE guidelines, they recommend methylphenidate as the number one stimulant. Now, the Australian guidelines, the Australian evidence-based guidelines for ADHD, which were produced by the Australian ADHD Professionals Association, they don't recommend one stimulant above the other. They say either should be tried, and if for any reason the first one that's tried is unsatisfactory, then the other should be tried. So now we know that there's very little difference in terms of the clinical effectiveness if the medication is used in the way it's supposed to be used, which is by dose titration.
23: So you've compared these children direct head-to-head using the methylphenidate and the dexamphetamine. You've followed them up over 12 months. What is the key takeaway then? What have you found?
2: Both drugs are very effective for treating ADHD, and for most people, they're going to be very nicely treated on whichever drug is picked first. The first drug that is trialled is likely to be a good choice for them.
23: But it does appear, Alison, that children who are in the dexamphetamine group had appeared to have a greater degree of weight loss as a side effect.
2: Yes. So this is something that previous studies have suggested. But with this direct comparison, we found that, yes, dexamphetamine is associated with greater weight loss. So that, in most circumstances, when you're thinking about a growing child, growing children should be gaining weight, and weight gain is important for growth in height. So for most children, you would logically be wanting to retain a good weight gain. So methylphenidate would be a logical choice. So methylphenidate, that's Ritalin or other formulations such as Concerta. So methylphenidate is a good choice. But now obesity is an increasing problem, even in children. So if a child is significantly overweight, then actually dexamphetamine or the related compound of lisdexamfetamine would look like being a better choice.
23: But it might be that children who perhaps have celiac disease or absorption issues, you might avoid the medication, the dexamphetamine, if it might cause weight loss, and perhaps choose the other option. So it just helps potentially guide clinicians and parents and caregivers.
2: Yes, that's right.
23: In terms of assessment, you alluded to this before, Alison, you didn't just look at the symptomatic reports from the patient or from the parents and caregivers, but you've got collateral history from teachers as well. So we know that this is a really balanced and holistic review and monitoring system.
2: Yes. So I routinely use a 10-question rating called the Iowa Connors teacher rating. And when the children are having a dose titration, they start at a low dose, and then every weekend, the parent increases the dose, and at the

0: really medication for management of ADHD. There might be some children who can't tolerate the stimulant medications that we talk about. Can you just talk us through what the other options are when it comes to management of ADHD, both non-medication but also those non-stimulant options?
1: Yes, of course. So stimulant medication is only used if it's clinically indicated. So that means that for most families, it is a last resort. So they've tried everything else. So they've tried behavior management. They've done parenting courses. And in the classroom, if the child is struggling, they've had extra help. You know, perhaps they've been in one of the reading programs and they may have had a teacher's aide keeping them on track. So it's the children who are still struggling and who've had all the most appropriate behavioral interventions, and then they need to go to the next level.
0: And on that note of the non-stimulant medication options, what do they look like for kids?
1: So these are usually considered second-line medications. So they might be used in children who, for some reason, either don't respond to a stimulant or are not suitable to have a stimulant. So the non-stimulants, the most usual one is guanfacine, otherwise known as Intuniv. So this works quite differently from a stimulant, but studies have shown that it is a good medication for ADHD, and it also works very nicely with a stimulant. So particularly in children who perhaps need a higher dose of stimulant, and they might, instead of upping the dose of stimulant, they might have gone to guanfacine as well, or if they're getting too much weight loss from a stimulant, because guanfacine, if anything, may counteract the appetite suppression effect of the stimulant. There's also atomoxetine, which is, again, it's a good medication for ADHD, which I think we underuse, but one of the drawbacks with atomoxetine is it takes longer for the effect to become apparent. And with the stimulant, usually you get your effect very quickly. It's a big effect. It's very obvious it's working. And if you're used to using a stimulant, atomoxetine, I suppose you have to be more patient and wait longer to get the results.
0: Dr. Alison Poulton, who's a practicing paediatrician and senior lecturer in paediatrics at University of Sydney.
2: On ABC Radio National, you're with The Health Report. And coming up on What's That Rash, shift workers make a lot of sacrifices to keep the world running. What are they sacrificing in terms of their own health?
0: So this next story, Lauren, I think a lot of people will be interested in. People might be thinking about where they might go as they age. Someone might have a loved one in aged care. And this story is quite significant.
2: Yeah, that's right. So it's a big study. They followed more than 200,000 residents, looking at whether they had increased hospitalizations or unplanned hospitalizations and ED visits, depending on what kind of facility they lived in. So whether it was government run or for-profit privately run. And they had some pretty interesting results. Maria Inácio is a professor in health services and epidemiology and the director of the Registry of Senior Australians.
3: So in this study, trying the best we could to adjust for the varying profiles of different characteristics in different facilities, we determined that the residents of government-operated facilities had a lower risk of ED presentations in inter-regional areas, which about 24% of the residential care population nationally lives in, that they had a lower risk of unplanned hospitalizations in inner areas as well as in metropolitan areas than in for-profit and not-for-profit facilities. To convey what that means in numbers, we determined that residents of government-operated facilities in inter-regional areas had on average a 30% incidence of ED presentations in a year, which was lower than the 40% that individuals in not-for-profit and 44% that individuals in for-profit facilities had within a year. We also determined that both in metropolitan and inner regional areas, where about 90% of the facilities nationally are, we saw that in government-operated facilities, only about 26 to 40% of individuals had unplanned hospitalizations within a year, which was much lower than the 35 to 47% in not-for-profit and 37 to 47% in for-profit facilities.

0: 70s. So a much lower proportion of people being hospitalized.
1: But there was a bit of a different story with mortality rates. What's the difference there and why?
0: That's right. There was a slight higher risk of individuals in government-operated facilities to die compared to not-for-profit facilities within the year of follow-up that we examined. And there was also a higher risk of individuals dying in for-profit facilities compared to not-for-profit facilities. And we attribute that difference to potentially unmeasured confounding that comes from the fact that we understand that individuals in these government-operated facilities generally have come from much lower socioeconomic status, which usually is associated with more complex care needs and likely more complex health profiles, which we know are likely the reason driving this.
1: So the theory is that mortality rates are higher in patients living in government facilities because potentially the patient profile might be sicker.
0: That's right. They have more complex health needs. They usually have more multiple comorbidities, much more advanced dementia, and a lot of other issues that we know are problematic in residents of aged care facilities.
1: Couldn't being sent to hospital in some instances indicate that an aged care facility is helping make sure they get the best care possible?
0: Oh, absolutely. But this is why we measured ED presentations and unplanned hospitalizations. We're not talking about scheduled hospitalizations, and we're talking about just differential rates of potentially serious injuries and events that led to these issues.
1: Now, are these differences you've identified between government-operated and not-for-profit and for-profit-operated significant enough to warrant policy change?
0: Since 2022-23, for example, we've seen the number of aged care providers delivering residential care in Australia decrease from 764 to 707. And that warrants us understanding what the drivers are of the providers that continue to be on the market. So I would say that starting with providers, we need to use a lot of the existing information that's already available from our clinical and financial regulation of the sector to try to understand a little bit better about how these providers are truly servicing their communities. You know, it's important that we continue to monitor that, and there's a long way for us to have full transparency in the system.
1: Now, I just want to touch on the fact that some of your data is a bit older.
0: Look, of course, I can't say 100% for sure, but the studies that we have done recently that looked at the association of ownership of facilities with meeting the target care minutes, for example, was only done with data from 2023 to 24, 25. The studies that we've done where we've looked at facility ownership and their likelihood of getting higher star ratings, for example, was also done much more recently with publicly available data. And those are consistent results in the last couple of years. So I would imagine that redoing the analysis that we've done with more recent data would also yield similar results.
1: On a policy level, what is the solution to improving outcome for people who are heading into an aged care facility?
0: Look, I think it's transparency and understanding the social accountability of providers. I think it's us making more information available or using the information that's already collected in a way that we can understand a little bit better about the providers and what the providers' drivers are, and making that information available to the public so the public can make the decisions that they want about where they're going to put their loved ones or where they're going to choose to live.
1: And what about on a personal level? What can people do to make sure their loved ones are going to be cared for?
0: I would recommend using the immense amount of information that's available online. I know it's overwhelming, but there is quite a substantial amount of information online these days about the quality of nursing homes, whether they're meeting their care minutes, what their star ratings are, some of the quality indicator information, residency experience surveys. I would try to use that information that's available on the My Aged Care website to make the decisions that are right for you and your family. I would also check, if you find that information incredibly overwhelming, which it can be for many, whether you're eligible to receive government-subsidized care finding services, which can be supported depending on your circumstances. And if you're not eligible to receive those types of services, to also use your community friends and local government to get more information about the nursing homes that you're considering. I would also say visit the facilities and ask about the staff and ask about the turnover and ask about the things that we know drive care quality, which are good operating facilities with happy employees, for example. And then lastly, I would say plan early. Don't wait for a health crisis to have to make decisions about where you need to get care for you or your family. Try to plan ahead to the best that you can. So that way you are ready and you make informed decisions with time.
1: Maria Inácio is a professor in health services and epidemiology and the director of the Registry of Senior Australians.
2: On ABC Radio National, you're with the Health Report. Lauren, this is a topic very close to my heart because I'm a GP who does a lot in the women's health space. I'm constantly talking to patients about hormonal contraception, their options, the pros, the cons, the risks, the benefits, and it's quite a nuanced discussion. And I talk about the seesaw with patients, that what might be too much in terms of risk or cons for one person might not matter to another. So this is a really nuanced and interesting space. There's a study that's been published in the British Medical Journal, which has looked at hormonal contraceptives on the risk of developing colorectal cancer in women of reproductive age. And the question is, how does this change people's weighing up of the risks and benefits? I spoke to one of the authors of the study, Dr. Lena Merck, who is team leader, Treatment for Cancer Group, Danish Cancer Institute.
3: We did a nationwide cohort study. That means we include all women in Denmark aged between 15 and 49 years of age. And then we followed them for approximately 12 years and have very detailed information about their use of hormonal contraception. And in this study, we were then able to show if you use hormonal contraception, what is the associated risk of developing colorectal cancer.
2: So what did you find?
3: Found that there is no increased or decreased risk for colorectal cancer in this study. And that's actually not what some studies have shown before. There have been this perception that maybe perhaps the estrogens in the hormonal contraceptives have a preventive effect on developing colorectal cancer. But there has been a huge change in the product used within a bit more than 10 years. And that change in product, we were interested to see if that perhaps also had an effect on this presumed preventive effect on colorectal cancer.
2: So when you say change in product, do you mean the types of contraception that became available in that time period? What were some of the big changes?
3: The progestogens that are used in the contraceptives, they have changed a lot. Both new have been developed, but actually more the preferences for which type of combination products that is used, going back to older formulations, actually. Then there has also been a change in the administration used. So the hormone IUDs, for instance, have become much more popular. And then also the products with only the progestins, not the estrogen included in the product.
2: So you said before that previous studies maybe suggested that this hormonal contraception was protective when it came to colorectal cancer rates.
3: Yeah.
2: Is this study also...
3: And I'm not sure, I'm sorry, but I'm not sure the phrasing I used before is perfect, because the perception has been that hormonal contraception prevents against colorectal cancer. But looking into the literature, the evidence becomes not that clear. There's a tendency that the studies showing this potential prevention includes women who are more going into the postmenopausal age. So not the young women using hormonal contraceptives.
2: So you've very specifically looked at premenopausal women, and was that primarily to remove the influence of things like menopause hormone therapy and that protective benefit on colorectal risk? Is that why you've shifted the
3: exactly.
2: age? Okay.
3: Yes.
2: You said before that previous studies suggested perhaps that there was a protective effect from hormonal contraception on the risk of colorectal cancer, but is a study like this, and I'm just thinking of what I tend to see on social media, Is a study like this also very important because in some ways it also reassures people that, you know, I think people are hearing about increasing bowel cancer rates and colorectal cancer rates in younger people, particularly in Australia. We're talking about that a lot. Does this study also reassure in that the contraception didn't appear to either increase or decrease the risk, but the increase in risk not being there as well is quite important?
3: Yes, definitely. That would be reassuring for all the women who are using hormonal contraceptives today and are worrying about that these products, they are newer types and what's the influence of those. And therefore, that would be reassuring to know that they do not increase the risk of colorectal cancer. You know, when prescribing hormonal contraception, the dialogue between the women and the doctors usually also touch upon not only the benefits of using the contraceptives, but also the potential increased risk and kind of balancing the pros and cons. And this has previously been one of the pros, saying that you may have a minor increase of breast cancer, but then it protects against, for instance, ovarian, endometrial, and colorectal cancer. And that would not be, colorectal cancer would not be a potential benefit anymore to including
2: that counseling. But the ovarian and the endometrial protection is still there. So people just have to put it on their seesaw and weigh up the pros and cons.
3: Yeah, exactly. Yes.
2: Dr. Lena Mert, Team Leader, Treatment for Cancer Group at the Danish Cancer Institute.
1: On ABC Radio National, you're with The Health Report. And we're going to leave you now with Tegan Taylor and Norman Swan for What's That Rash?
4: Norman, I am guessing that both as a journalist and a doctor, you have done your fair share of shift work over the years.
5: I have, but it was a long time ago when I was a paediatric registrar in Sydney, and I didn't take to it very well. There was one infamous night where, I think it might have been Christmas night, I was on night duty and I heard banging on the door of my apartment. Basically, one of my colleagues thought I'd died because I hadn't turned up for work. And I was sound asleep because of the shift worker. My alarm hadn't gone off.
4: I think every shift worker has at least one story of them or a colleague just not showing up because the alarm let you down.
5: Or you're paranoid about it. That's right. And so you don't sleep very well anyway. So that's, you know, I have done a bit of shift work.
4: Shift working is what we are talking about today here on What's That Rash?
5: The show where we answer the health questions that everyone is asking.
4: Well, I mean, I could have written some questions into us on shift work, having done a fair bit of it myself over the years, but I didn't have to because Brooke and Alison have both emailed in. Brooke says, I have been listening to your podcasts about jet lag and sleep as a shift worker in the emergency department, currently having just completed a run of night shifts. Brooke asks, what is your best advice for managing night shifts? Sleep, eating, when to exercise, have caffeine, etc., particularly around transitioning into them and then also back to daylight hours afterwards. And Alison says shift work seems to be associated with a number of adverse health outcomes. Is there anything to be done to minimise the risks?
5: We need shift workers. We need people who are working through the night. We need our police to be doing it, our ambulance services. We need people to do shift work. But it's not necessarily good for you.
4: It's actually quite a large proportion of the population that's involved in shift work as well. So in industrialised countries, it's estimated 15 to 20% of workers are shift workers, which is up to a fifth of the population. And it does strike me that as soon as you have some people working shifts, you need other people working shifts. So as soon as you've got people awake and driving around at night, they want to be fed. And so you have 24-hour fast food restaurants and you need people on the roads as ambulance officers and police officers because there are people driving and potentially getting into car crashes and that sort of thing at that time. So shift work begets more shift work.
5: Look, at its core, we are animals who are entrained in the day-night cycle, and that controls a lot of different mechanisms in our body. So almost every tissue in the body has a body clock. And those body clocks tend to be entrained in the day-night clock that stems from our pineal gland in our brain, particularly the hormone melatonin. So the day-night cycle can affect our whole body, and you are really fighting against it when you do shift work because you are not getting those normal triggers. So you've got to be careful how you manage that.
4: Yeah, you're asking your body to be awake and functioning at a time when every other cue is telling it to be asleep. It makes sense that you get out of sorts.
5: So there are a lot of what statisticians would call confounders. So when you are on night shift and you're trying to get sleep during the day, your sleep's not as great. You're trying to hide yourself from light and get into the dark during the day, which is a good idea because you want to try and change your body clock accordingly. You're probably not eating as healthy a diet as you would in a normal cycle of day and night. The food sources that are available are often not that healthy. You're not necessarily getting your regular exercise. And we'll talk a little bit about exercise and shift work because exercise is good for shift workers. You may be more sedentary. You might be putting on weight. So is it a direct effect of shift work or is it the secondary effects of shift work? And that makes the analysis of the evidence of shift work harder to do, because it may not be shift work itself. It may be the things that go around it.
4: So let us talk about some of the purported health harms of shift work. There's sort of a couple of big hitters here. Cancer, the one that no one ever wants to hear bandied about with their way of life, cardiovascular disease, gastrointestinal disorders, mental health and metabolic disorders. Let's go through them.
5: There is evidence, and it's association rather than cause and effect, that, for example, in women who are shift workers, of an increased risk of breast cancer. And it's far from clear how strong that link is, but it has been shown more than once. That could be hormonal effects, it could be direct effects, it could be because of the impaired circadian rhythm of tissues. And maybe the immune system gets caught up in that, and the immune system has this surveillance system which knocks off malignant cells. Maybe that doesn't work as well. So, you know, there is a documented relationship between shift work and cancer, which is debatable as to whether or not it's cause and effect. With heart disease, there is some suggestion that heart disease can increase in shift workers, which could be for the reasons that we've just said. It also could be that you are stressed by shift work. You feel out of control of your life, and the shift work is, if you like, taking control away from yourself, this loss of locus of control that we've spoken about before on Watch That Rash. And that definitely increases the risk of coronary heart disease, maybe increases your risk of high blood pressure. And certainly if you take up unhealthy lifestyles like smoking, or you find it hard to give up smoking because you're working shift work because of the stress, that also would increase heart disease. So it's, you get the message here. It may not be the shift work itself, but it may be the mushroom cloud of stuff that goes around it.
4: Yeah, that lifestyle kind of knock-on effects. What about gastrointestinal disorders? Is this just because you're eating different things at different times of day and night?
5: Possibly, but there's certainly, again, research which shows more than once that you get tummy discomfort, constipation, diarrhea, you know, tummy upsets essentially, where you lose your usual routine. So loose motions, constipation, mixed irritable bowel syndrome, worse. And again, it could be the diet that you eat, but again, it could be that the displacement of your body rhythm affects your gut microbiome. We don't know, but there is an association.
4: Mental health?
5: Well, again, confused with sleep, and sleep is very, very quality, high quality sleep is incredibly important for mental health. And so inconsistent hours, not getting to sleep properly during the day, you go home to your apartment, and if you're sharing your apartment with others, getting them to stay quiet so that you can get some sleep. So there's a lot of sleep disruption that can occur, and that can certainly affect your mental health and well-being.
4: And also social isolation. So if you're asleep when everyone else is awake and doing things, you're missing out on that connection that you'd otherwise have.
5: That's right. And it's one reason among many that people say you shouldn't be on a permanent night shift. You should be rotating. And of course, how you rotate is important. We'll get to that after we've just finished talking about some of these other side effects.
4: Yeah. So the final of the big five kind of health risks that are talked about around shift work is metabolic disorder. So this is things like obesity and diabetes.
5: Yes. And again, shouldn't be a surprise. Various hormones in the body also have a circadian rhythm, a night-day rhythm, which is partly entrained by the pineal gland and melatonin. And therefore, again, your cortisol levels, your appetite hormones and other essential hormones for metabolic health are disrupted. And the evidence is that people who are on night shifts have a higher BMI than day shift workers. and there is measurable changes to food intake and also unhealthy lifestyles, which can exacerbate the metabolic ill health.
4: It's so hard. Shift work is non-negotiable for a lot of people. Like, I suspect most people doing shift work, it's not necessarily their first choice for how their work life would look, but it's just the way it is. We've obviously identified that there's like a high risk here, but hopefully your kind of health future isn't set in stone by this. Let's talk a little bit about how you can offset some of these risks, because some of it is within your control and some of it maybe is in your employer's control, and maybe there are some employers listening here too.
5: So random changes in your shifts are really bad because they just mess up your circadian rhythm.
4: So like doing a morning shift one day and a night shift the following day.
5: Yeah, or jumping from night shift to afternoon shift, for example. So going backwards. What seems to be the healthiest way to change shifts is to do it in a normal day cycle. So you would start, it doesn't matter where you start, but it would be morning shift, afternoon shift, night shift, so splitting the day into three 24-hour periods.
4: Oh, it's like the jet lag story, sort of moving
5: forward
4: east
5: all the
4: or
5: time.
4: West. It depends. The way jet lag hits you is different if you're moving east or if you're moving west. So if you're moving sort of like delaying your shift a couple of hours each day is easier for you than moving back a couple of hours each day. Is that what you're saying?
5: Yes. And then with those rotating schedules, if you know if they're predictable and you know exactly what they are and you can plan, then you can change your time of bed, for example, to so that you slowly move towards when you would actually fall asleep when you're on night shift. You might want to introduce stronger artificial light before your night shift. There are ways of doing this. We'll have some links to that sort of advice in our show notes. So you can sit in the same way as, you know, those jet lag apps change your day-night cycle and your time of going to bed to reduce jet lag when you arrive at your destination. You can do that for shift work as well, so that there's not this abrupt change to your circadian rhythm. So there are things that you can do. Exercise is thought to be good for people who are on shift work. Mostly it's thought not so much that it affects your circadian rhythm, but it makes you more alert when you're awake.
4: Oh, so it's not that it's tiring you out. It's actually that it's waking you up.
5: Increasing your alertness. And a nap before your night shift. I mean, I'm a big napper, as you know.
4: Well,
5: a nap before your night shift.
4: You've got a whole song about it.
5: Yeah. It can increase your alertness at work, which would be a good thing if you're an airline pilot or a doctor or a nurse. Then the risk that we haven't talked about, so we're talking about heart disease and so on, and there's all this confusion about whether it's cause and effect with actual shift work or the secondary effects. The direct effect of shift work can be driving home and the risks of a car accident because you're overtired.
4: Mm. So that's a bit of napping. So how worried are we that having a little nap in the day is going to throw out the rest of your sleep?
5: Not worried at all. And I got less worried. Actually, I've started using one of those jet lag apps when I travel. And they definitely encourage napping. It doesn't really disrupt your proper sleep, but keeps you awake when they want you to be awake so that you're adjusting your body clock. So naps do help.
4: Let's talk about food, Norman. It's really hard to eat well when A, good quality food isn't available to you, and B, all of your defences are down because it is the middle of the night and you're exhausted.
5: So most of the recommendations are that you should still have three meals a day. You've just got to time them, which makes it hard because you might sleep through to the afternoon and then it's not that long before your night shift. But BMI does go up in people who are on regular night shifts. So it's not that you're under eating, but you might be eating the wrong things, getting different cravings. But one of the things that you can do for your metabolic health is actually take a made lunch. In other words, your lunch is going to be in the middle of the night, or some people call it dinner. So you know what you're eating rather than being scrabbling around for something that might be open or in the hospital or airline fridge.
4: The other part of Brooke's question was about caffeine. How do we optimize our caffeine intake for performance without killing our ability to go to sleep when we need to be asleep?
5: Well, caffeine doesn't do you any harm. I mean, let's just qualify what we're about to say here is you got to do the things we're talking about, which is, you know, trying to get into darkness, have a good sleep, you know, regularize your routine as much as is possible. But caffeine, when you're awake in small doses frequently, is going to increase your alertness. And if it's in small doses and you stop it 2 or 3 hours before you're due to go to sleep, then it shouldn't have a big effect.
4: You mentioned exercise before, Norman, the fact that it's important for alertness and that sort of thing. Do we know at all when to time your exercise, whether that makes a difference across your day?
5: The evidence here is a bit confusing and a bit mixed. So exercise is generally good. Some people say that, in fact, for sleep consolidation, you do your exercise immediately coming off your shift, which would contradict what I said a moment ago, which is you want to be in the dark, but maybe you do it with sunny zone. So that seems to be good for you, or just before your shift, which improves alertness.
4: It is very hard, especially if your exercise is walking or running outside. There are certain times of the day that just doesn't feel safe or sensible. I really do feel for people who are trying to fit this in around changing shift schedule.
5: Yeah. And the message here is one size doesn't fit all. You've got to find the things that work best for you.
4: So, I mean, we've talked about a lot here, Norman. Do we have a bottom line for Brooke and Alison?
5: I mean, you'll find out for yourself what works for you, but you really got to eat healthily. You got to get exercise. Your regular exercise should be maintained, albeit at a different time of day. You've got to socialize. You know, make up your packed lunches for the evening so you know you're eating healthy food. You can shift your time of sleep and time of exposure to light to help you make that transition. And if your employer is being random about the change in shifts, you've really got to talk to them about changing that to a much more predictable change for your health and well-being and indeed your safety at work, which is their duty of care.
4: Maybe easier said than done, but look, we're just trying to bring you the evidence-based advice here. Brooke, Alison, thank you both so much for your questions. I hope this has been useful. I hope that you managed to get some restful sleep, whatever shift you're currently on. If you've got a question you want to ask us, our email address is thatrash@abc.net.au.
5: Tell all your friends. See you next week.
4: See you then.
6: That was the health report from Australia's Radio National. After the news, it's ideas. I'm Saroja Coelho, and this is CBC Radio 1.
7: 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But behind the illusion of engineering brilliance is an open secret in the tech industry that tens of thousands of workers, many based in Africa, spend their days teaching AI how to speak, respond, and even simulate intimacy.
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9: I'm Phelan Johnson, host of See You in Court, a podcast about the legal cases that changed Canada. 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
10: From CBC News, The World This Hour, I'm Claude Fay. Electric bikes and scooters capable of more than 100 kilometers an hour, far beyond the legal limits, are being sold here in Canada. A CBC Marketplace investigation found them in stores along with other electric devices marketed for children. The investigation examines the gap between what's being sold and what's being allowed on Canadian roads. Asha Tomlinson reports.
11: New data from the Canadian Institute for Health Information shows the number of kids under 15 landing in hospital with e-scooter injuries has almost tripled in the past year. The age restrictions for riding electric devices vary across Canada. Yet in our hidden camera investigation,
12: 8+,
11: we found some retailers selling e-scooters recommended for kids as young as 8. And we also found devices that go far past the legal speed limit set in many provinces.
13: If you lock it, this one can go around 80 kilometers per hour.
14: The retailers, they're living in a gray area.
11: Regulatory lawyer Michael Parrish.
14: I think Transport Canada they need to have some comprehensive legislation.
11: Transport Canada says they'll look at what they can do federally. Until then, the risk falls on the rider. Asha Tomlinson, CBC News, Toronto.
10: Another round of Russian strikes on the capital city of Kyiv have left one person dead and two others injured. City officials confirm the drone strikes hit the southern bridge over the Dnipro River and also hit a school. A fire also ignited in the upper floors of an apartment building in Kyiv. It's not clear where the deaths occurred. To India. A chaotic scene in New Delhi as police detain protesters attempting to gather at the Jantar Mantar, including India's opposition Aam Aadmi Party leader, Saurabh Bharadwaj, who was taken away. A protest by student unions is demanding the resignation of Election Commissioner Yanesh Kumar over a controversial voter roll revision. Authorities also shut down nearby metro stations and suspended mobile internet service near Jantar Mantar. A warning, this next story refers to the issue of missing and murdered Indigenous people. Support is available 24/7 at 1-844-413-6649. First Nation chiefs in Northern Ontario are calling for an Indigenous-led search and rescue unit to assist with missing person cases. This comes after five people were reported missing in Thunder Bay and were found dead this spring. As the CBC's Sarah Law reports, the situation has fueled friction between First Nation leaders and police.
12: It just became like week after week.
15: Alvin Fiddler is Grand Chief of Anishinaabe Aski Nation, or NAAN. It represents 49 First Nations across Treaties 9 and 5. Of the five people found dead in Thunder Bay, Ontario this spring, three were from NAAN communities.
12: We had to go search in the rivers. We had to go search in the alleys all over the city.
15: The situation spurred tensions between police and First Nation leaders about the way searches were conducted. Fiddler says First Nation searchers were not treated with respect. NAAN is supporting the creation of an Indigenous-led search and rescue pilot project. This would provide search coordination, trained search personnel and volunteers, family support, and crisis response for when NAAN members go missing. Sarah Law, CBC News, Thunder Bay, Ontario.
10: New York's Governor Kathy Hochul has appointed Attorney General Letitia James as special prosecutor to lead the investigation into rape allegations at a Cornell University fraternity house 2 years ago. A former student at the university, identified as Jane Doe, alleged she was sexually assaulted in October of 2024, but local authorities did not file charges, citing insufficient evidence. And that is your World This Hour. For CBC News, I'm Claude Feig.
16: Do you think billionaires will soon or are too wealthy now to have their wealth curbed?
17: No. I'm really confident, you know, deep down and optimistic about the power of the forces of democracy to prevail.
18: Welcome to Ideas. I'm Nala Ayed. Never before in the history of the world has so much wealth and power been in the hands of so few at the top. Billionaires are often worth more than the GDPs of entire countries. In fact, the net worth of the world's first trillionaire, Elon Musk, surpasses the GDPs of about 170 countries. But it doesn't have to remain that way.
19: I think we as citizens get to choose our futures.
18: Canadian economist Lars Osberg.
19: We can choose a more equal world, a world where wealth is shared more fairly, but we have to invest ourselves in the political process that demands those changes to institutions. It's not inevitable that we move to a society with greater inequality, greater insecurity, and a continual search by an authoritarian elite for a scapegoat to focus people's anger on while they profit from the continued concentration of wealth at the very top. So there is a dismal possible future outcome out there. I kind of hope that we don't go there, but it's not for sure. It's a choice.
18: a choice between oligarchy and democracy, what some have called the battle of the 21st century. This is part four of our series, The Billionaire Age, by Ideas producer Mary Link. And while the realities exposed in the first three parts were often dark, there is hope. Today, it's about solutions.
16: When wealth inequality was combated in the past, it took political will.
20: For 12 years, our nation was afflicted with hear nothing, see nothing, do nothing government.
16: Take American President Franklin D. Roosevelt. He was fundamentally a capitalist. He wanted a thriving private sector, but not one with unlimited power and wealth. He wanted to save capitalism from itself. FDR first came to power in 1932, defeating Republican Herbert Hoover, who was in power when Wall Street crashed in 1929 and then the Great Depression.
20: 9 mocking years with the golden calf and 3 long years of the scourge. 9 crazy years at the ticker and 3 long years in the breadlines.

0: best, which is most indifferent to mankind.
1: Roosevelt laid the blame at the feet of wealthy and powerful people, many with massive monopolies.
2: They had begun to consider the government of the United States as a mere appendage to their own affairs. And we know now that government by organized money is just as dangerous as government by organized mob. Never before in all our history have these forces been so united against one candidate as they stand today. They are unanimous in their hate for me, and I welcome their hatred.
1: FDR is speaking before a large crowd at Madison Square Gardens in New York on the eve of a second run for presidency in 1939.
2: I should like to have it said of my first administration that in it the forces of selfishness and of lust for power met their match. I should like to have it said, wait a minute, I should like to have it said of my second administration that in it these forces met their master.
1: FDR went on to win a second term, during which he raised taxes for the wealthiest to 94% and continued to strengthen social safety nets, part of his New Deal. Similar policies were enacted in other Western countries. All this helped create a strong middle class for only the second time in 700 years. It lasted several decades until the rise of neoliberalism in the early 1980s. And today we find ourselves back in a world with massive levels of wealth inequality, historic levels, where the top 10% own an astonishing 75% of global wealth. As of October 2026, there are now 20 centibillionaires, individuals and families worth more than $100 billion. That's 5 more centibillionaires than the previous year.
3: So just to be clear, like if it was me, if I was the president of the United States today, I would do something pretty dramatic to the people with that kind of wealth.
1: Venture capitalist and civic activist Nick Hanauer.
4: So what would you do, Nick?
3: Give them 12 months to give 95% of their wealth away to charity.
4: I don't think you'll ever become a presidential candidate in this United States.
3: Probably not. That's what I'd do. I'd be like, guys, you're either giving it to me or you're giving it all away.
4: Wow.
3: Because it just is not helpful to anybody that you're worth $100 billion or $200 billion.
1: Okay. This might be a bit too radical for most politicians. Mind you, here's a math. If you made somebody with $100 billion give up 95% of it, they would still be left with $950 million. But Hanauer and others also have more modest suggestions to help fix today's extreme levels of wealth disparity. Because if we continue down this path, it's predicted by 2030, there'll be 10 trillionaires, people with $1 million. That's a frightening amount of power in the hands of just a few non-elected people. So what should we do?
5: First of all, have us discuss the reasons why we should really think about limiting inequality. And second, also, again, opening up the discussion about what kind of society we want. What kind of societies do we want? What kind of world do we want?
1: Belgian Dutch philosopher and economist Ingrid Robbins.
5: And I think one of the things that neoliberal thinking has done to our political imagination is it has kind of closed the discussion on what kind of society we want to be. Because one of the things that neoliberalism did was, we already earlier discussed that it has slashed the top tax rates. But in the realm of ideas, it has also basically said, okay, we're beyond politics. We're all liberal democracies, and this is going to be the dominant model. And we no longer need discussions about what kind of societies do we want. And I think we're now really in a point in history where it's obvious that this was a lie, that neoliberalism itself was deeply political, even though this ideology tried to pretend to be apolitical.
1: And a quick reminder, beyond lowering taxes for the wealthiest, neoliberalism also favors privatization. So things like utilities and healthcare are handed over to private companies, not the state. As well, deregulation of restrictions placed on companies, such as anti-monopoly laws. There's also weakening of unions and a massive reduction of government spending on public services.
3: I would say that the central thing you need to do is you need to tear down the neoclassical and neoliberal economic framework.
1: Nick Hanauer.
3: You need to show people that while that framework of thought is mathematically elegant and internally consistent and broadly understood, it is a pack of lies. It is essentially a protection racket for the very rich, and it is completely untethered from what actually happens on planet Earth.
1: And many of the very rich are working very hard to dismantle fundamental cornerstones of democracies.
6: Look, right now in America in the 2020s, we actually do have a fair number of essentially evil billionaires out there.
1: American economist and Nobel laureate Paul Krugman.
6: I mean, I don't think that there's anybody should show restraint in calling out Elon Musk for what he is. And at this point, there was a little while when we used to think that maybe Jeff Bezos was better. Well, he isn't.
1: I wonder, Paul, though, so there's the oligarchs, the Russian oligarchs who get put to the gulag. But the oligarchs that we're talking about, the extreme, the centi-billionaires, the Elon Musks who control satellite, Starlink, very, very vital things that affect countries, democracies, wars. You have Bezos and all those other people who are supporting Trump and what's happening. And if, for example, Elon, his wealth goes up and down, say it's a trillion, are some of these centi-billionaires who are going up towards trillion, are they almost too big to fail in one sense? You can lose in the Gilded Age, people could lose their wealth, but it's almost with that much money and power on top of, having power over the internet and discussion and everything that, say, Facebook or Meta has. My concern is, do they have too much wealth now that it can't be curbed and we can't take away their power?
6: Remember always, when we try to think about, are the centibillionaires invulnerable? Are they beyond the reach of politics, right or left? Are they too big for a reformist political movement to take down? Are they too big for a right-wing government that's decided that they're no longer useful to take down? You have to remember that wealth, what is wealth? It's not as if Elon Musk has a castle full of gold and has his guards around it. That wealth in the modern world is just ones and zeros. It's just digital stuff. It's property rights that in the end are given by governments and can be taken away.
1: One key solution being recommended is imposing higher taxes on the wealthiest, which neoliberal policies have been slashing since the 1980s, arguing without clear evidence that the more we allow the wealthy to acquire more wealth, the more wealth will trickle down to the rest of us.
6: Yeah, trickle down has never worked. And it's not for lack of trying. It's been done again and again. And it's one of those things where the people who propose it will not take no for an answer. They'll say, I'm going to cut taxes on the wealthy, and just you watch the economic boom that follows. And then when the economic boom doesn't follow, they never admit that they were wrong, and they just keep on proposing the same thing.
1: Krugman says raising taxes for the rich is a sound economic idea.
6: There supposedly was a time when Sweden, under certain circumstances, when there was a marginal tax rate of more than 100%. where you could actually, you actually were worse off by making more money. And you know, I'm not for that, but the United States, the most successful period of economic growth we had was during the generation that followed World War II. And for much of that period, we had a top marginal tax rate of more than 90%. And somehow or other, people kept on investing and innovating. And in fact, we had better economic growth then than we ever had before or since.
1: These days, of course, there are no proposals for a 90% tax on billionaires. But there is a call for countries to sign a global agreement to levy a mere 2% wealth tax on the ultra-rich. Now, to be clear, it'd be a tax on their net wealth, not their income, which some billionaires have said is zero, nothing, as in zero income. I'm looking at you, Mr. Bezos. The main proponent behind this 2% wealth tax is a French economist, Gabriel Zucman. Can you tell me how you came about this and explain it a bit for me?
7: Absolutely, yes. So the idea is to have a floor, a minimum tax for the super rich, defined indeed in France, where a law like that was passed by the National Assembly, defined as people who have more than 100 million euros in net wealth. And so there's a body of work that shows that these individuals, they pay very little income tax today.
1: But would a mere 2% wealth tax have any real impact?
7: Yeah, so with a minimum tax of just 2% on the wealth of billionaires, 3,000 people globally, that would generate about $250 billion in US dollars in additional tax revenue for the planet as a whole. And that's a lot of money. You know, according to the best estimates that we have, for instance, developing countries, they need an additional $500 billion each year to face the challenges of climate change. And so you can get half of that with just this modest minimum tax on the super rich.
1: Economist Nitin Bharti is the South and Southeast Asia coordinator at the World Inequality Lab and a professor at the University of Western Australia.
8: Let's say if tomorrow India starts imposing a very small 2% of wealth tax on just the top 0.04% of the population, it will result into about 2.5% of GDP. That's the concentration is so high that even imposing such a small tax on such small population can result in such a large resources, which can help in sort of funding the education, health, and nutrition aspect in India. Like, it can help Indian government to increase the social spending. So I think we are not there yet. In India, I think, at least from my reading, it seems that Indian government is still shy about sort of discussing this openly. But everyone sees the inequality. It's so visible that you don't need to sort of show them by number, right? Like, you go to any big metro cities in India, be it Mumbai, Bangalore, Delhi, you can see the high level of inequality right there at your face.
1: In 2026 alone, the annual wealth of billionaires jumped by 25%. So a 2% wealth tax would hardly make a dent in their soaring wealth. And what is sort of really interesting is that it is a very modest tax, as you've called it. It's only 2%. Why the resistance? Who's resisting? Is it the governments? Is it people who see the American dream kind of philosophy and want to themselves someday become wealthy? Is it the billionaires themselves? Who is resisting what seems to be a really reasonable idea?
7: It's the billionaires themselves, first of all, because, and they have good reason to they hate it and have good reasons to hate it, because they understand that the income tax, you know, they don't pay it, so they don't care. You know, you can increase the top marginal income tax, right? It would barely make any difference for them. The inheritance or the estate tax, you know, it's far in the future, they don't care. But this annual tax on something that's really hard to manipulate or to hide with no exemption or anything, that would actually make them pay significantly more. So they don't like it, and they're powerful, and they fight for their interests.
1: Zucman says resistance is also coming from the few still hanging on to the widely debunked trickle-down theory and fear that billionaires will move to another country if the tax is imposed. Zucman has a solution. In 2024, Zucman presented his 2% global tax proposal to G20 world leaders in Brazil.
7: I had the pleasure to work with Brazil when Brazil chaired the G20 in 2024, and we put this proposal, this idea on the agenda, on the map. It was the first time ever that people at the G20, finance ministers, heads of state, discussed this very topic of extreme wealth, what to do about it. And even the first time it was discussed at the G7, the G7 was created in 1975. Think of this, you know, half a century, they meet all the time. Never once have they discussed what is presumably one of the most pressing issues of our time.
4: They never once discussed the problem of extreme wealth.
7: Of extreme wealth, of the fact that the super rich are not taxed, of how to address that issue collectively. And so that in itself, the fact that now it's in the declarations, it's being discussed, is a huge progress.
4: But you do need, what you say is the coalition, the willing. It doesn't have to be everybody on board. It doesn't have to be all the countries. But I would imagine that it has to be some of the major countries. And so what reaction are you getting from the G7 into this? I know that Spain, the financial minister there, has been supportive of the idea of the 2%. I think Brazil is also, but what about the big players? I'm not even including United States in that.
7: France is supportive. South Africa is supportive. Outside of the G20, you have countries like Mexico, like Chile. And more important than that, people are supportive. You know, everywhere you have 75%, 80% of the population that is strongly in favor of proposals like that. In fact, in many countries, this is the number one most popular economic policy proposal. You know, it's an overwhelming majority of people across party lines. So that's what makes me optimistic. And then on your question of, do we need an international agreement? Do we need all countries or all big countries to be on board? The answer is no. What we need is at least one country. In any country on its own, and it could be Canada tomorrow, can do it, can say, look, our billionaires, our centimillionaires, they will have to pay minimum 2%. And what they're going to say is very simple. They're going to say, oh, if you do that, they don't like the tax because they understand it will be quite effective. And so what they will say, oh, we will leave the country. They will threaten to leave. And what you have to answer is no, because what we are going to do is if you leave, we will keep taxing you after you've left. And why? First, because that's justified. If you've become a billionaire in Canada and now you move to the Cayman Islands, look, your wealth, it was in part, everybody agrees with that, was collective creation, benefit from education and health and so on in Canada. And so you will still have to pay the tax for 5-10 years, we can discuss, after you've left, if you move to a country that doesn't tax you. And number two, we can do that because, you know, 10-15 years ago, there was a lot of financial opacity in tax havens, there was bank secrecy, but now there's an automatic exchange of bank information. So even if you move to the Cayman Islands, it's possible to track your wealth and your income and to keep subjecting you to that tax. And so what it means is that any country on its own can do it. And as soon as we will have countries like Canada or France or Brazil doing it, what history shows is that that's what paves the way for international coordination.
4: I'm curious, what has been the reaction from Canada? You've met lots of people in the G20. We have this share, this high share of wealth. Have you had any reaction from Canada about the 2% proposal?
7: You know, in my conversations with the previous government, there was interest.
4: He's referring to Justin Trudeau's government here.
7: And there was Chrystia Freeland in particular seemed supportive on the substance of the idea. Like many world leaders, in fact. When you explain the idea, the proposal, most of them say, and that seems to make a lot of sense, you know, we have to go there. Now the question is, who's going to have the vision and the leadership to say, we will pave the way?
9: Canada did not come out in support of the wealth tax.

0: jobs per se. And so, I mean, that, there's issue there too, right?
1: Look, it can be a scare tactic. And in every country, an argument that is made is you can't put this tax in place because all the innovators, all the wealth creators will leave. Of course, it's a scare tactic. But for a country like Canada, it's also a reality for us. And so we have to bear it in mind.
0: But the French economist Gabriel Zucman says politicians have to realize these threats are overblown.
2: They think that it would be great to do that if we could do it, but we can't because we live in a globalized world and the rich will move. And it's just hopeless. It's like shooting ourselves in the foot. It's self-defeating. And that's why it's so important to explain how those forces of tax competition, threatening to move and so on, can be tamed, that there are actual, practical, actionable solutions to make this tax work, even when there's no, or not yet, an international agreement that can work unilaterally.
0: Still, a wealth tax is a tough sell. France's National Assembly took some initial steps towards passing one, but the country's Conservative Senate voted against it. And in 2026, the proposal was excluded from the budget, making a group of French billionaires who had pushed against it very, very happy. But despite these setbacks, Zucman hasn't given up and says the 2% wealth tax remains a viable solution. Paul Krugman.
3: I'm all for a global wealth tax. I think there's a lot to be said for it, except political practicality. It's very hard to implement. Tricky. I mean, it could be done. I mean, among other things, if we could have agreement among the world's advanced nations, advanced meaning not a moral thing, but just in terms of per capita GDP. But if the world's wealthy countries agreed in common to tax large fortunes, we could do that. Modern governments have enormous administrative capacity if they choose to. We could certainly manage to do it, and it would be a good thing. There's a lot to be said for a wealth tax. It's also probably not anything that can happen anytime soon.
4: But maybe it is starting to happen. On November 3rd, Californians will vote on a proposal for a one-time 5% wealth tax on residents who have more than $1 billion in assets. 90% of the money raised would go to healthcare and 10% to food assistance and public education. Google co-founder and Senti billionaire Sergey Brin has spent more than $100 million fighting it. Despite the pushback, polls indicate a slight majority in favor of the tax. This is Ideas. I'm Nahla Ayed. Wealth taxes aren't the only solution to inequality. There are others, like closing tax loopholes that favor billionaires. This is part four of Ideas producer Mary Link's series, The Billionaire Age.
0: You had this great line that you quoted, socialism for the rich and capitalism for the poor.
5: Yes, I don't think I invented this, though.
0: No, but it's a great line.
5: Yeah.
0: Belgian-Dutch philosopher and economist Ingrid Robbins.
5: So I really think there's a lot of tension between imaginations that we have. We have these myths about the rich being the generators of welfare, the heroes, the exceptionally good people. And yes, some of them are exceptionally talented, but there are hardworking people all over society. And the rich have just over the last kind of five decades taken exceptionally well care of themselves through hiring the people from the wealth defense industry.
0: The wealth defense industry, a collection of professionals like lawyers, private bankers, and accountants, all trying hard to find loopholes so the ultra-rich and corporations can avoid paying taxes, often through tax havens. Around $1 trillion U.S. dollars in profits were shifted by multinationals to tax havens in 2023, according to the latest research by the EU Tax Observatory. And an estimated $12.6 trillion belonging to wealthy individuals was held in tax havens. $12.6 trillion. That's a lot of unpaid taxes,

0: that could have gone towards public spending.
1: It's not just the revenue that's missed, but it is also the general feeling that people have that the game is rigged. And I think that explains at least part of the increase in votes for populist parties. And I don't think you can blame people for it. So many people, and I think rightly so, feel that there is an elite in the world, an economic elite that has really, really taken good care of itself and of the top 10, 20, 30% of the population. So we need fiscal fairness also because we have a social contract in each country, but we also have a social contract in the world. So that's an implicit thing. It's basically the kind of implicit agreement that we have between all the people that live together. And the rules need to be fair, and they need to be fair for everyone. And if people see that the richest can get away with stalling their money in tax havens or having all these fiscal constructions, then of course they become resentful towards politics. And I think it's a rational reaction. So we need to close tax havens and we need to enforce the rules, the fiscal rules, not just because of the revenue it will generate, but also because of, for political reasons, to strengthen democracy.
0: Wealthy Canadians and large corporations have at least $682 billion in known tax havens, a whopping 165% increase since 2014, according to Canadians for Tax Fairness. The resulting loss to public revenue is estimated to be at least $15 billion annually. But the Canadian government continues to allow the use of tax havens. What would you say to Prime Minister Carney directly about why he should rethink the tax havens?
1: So I think Canada is in a really interesting position because Canada is a major country. It's a dominant player. And I think it has also, the Canadian voters have really also made a fist towards the politics that Trump wants to implement. So I think Canada may actually be in a position to become a moral leader, to take leadership in the moral realm. And I think the area of curbing illicit financial flows and closing tax havens would be low-hanging fruit to show moral leadership.
2: Tax havens are a bad thing.
0: Economist and Nobel laureate Paul Krugman.
2: They should not exist. They do exist, and people are going to make use of them. There's only a certain amount of moral suasion. And if there's somebody, I mean, If you are a money manager, unfortunately, you kind of have a fiduciary duty to your clients to take advantage of some of the things out there, even if you think it's wrong. But if you are going to be a moral crusader while trying to also be a fund manager, you're probably not going to keep the fund manager job. But the tax havens, the right thing to do is to have treaties to close down those havens, or if we can't get those, to at least take unilateral action to close them down. I mean, a lot of individual wealth is hidden in the phrase I've seen is treasure islands, places where you can, in fact, hide it. And corporations, in some ways, the corporate use of tax havens is an even bigger issue.
0: Before he became prime minister, Mark Carney worked in the private sector for Brookfield Asset Management, which had, and still has, billions of untaxed dollars tucked away in tax havens. If Mark Carney was listening, I mean, here is our prime minister. He's a liberal. He believes in a strong social net and all those things. And yet, he himself was involved with tax havens and still justifies that. Why do people that are seen as liberal, why do you think it's difficult for someone like him to let go of the notion that tax havens are a good idea?
2: So I'm actually in the unusual position for me of actually knowing Mark Carney. Before he was demoted to his current position, he ran something called the Group of 30, of which I'm a member. And you know, he is what he appears to, at least as far as I can tell, he is what he appears to be, which is a decent guy, a liberal in the American sense, and cares about social justice and social programs, but also, you know, living in the world. People aren't saints. People who claim to be saints are probably on average intolerable. And if you're going to be in the world of finance and the financial industry, then you're kind of, it's hard to do what arguably is the right thing. I guess I'm willing to cut some slack. What you really want is an environment where it's not a big problem for yourself, where you maybe lose some money by refusing to do things that you think are bad, but you can still have a career. People do. I mean, you could criticize. I'm not going to exonerate Carney entirely. And we can criticize people who aren't willing to make that choice. But, you know, God knows, with all of the terrible things, with all of the truly evil people out there in our current political scene, Carney's sins seem to me to be really pretty trivial.
0: Yeah, and I'm not trying to vilify him myself, but I'm trying to understand why now he's in a different position. What would be his obstacle if he was to change his mind on tax havens? Would it, and not, I don't think it would be about personal wealth for him, but is he so conditioned, people of that stature? I mean, because it's not going to lose him votes, because the minority are the ones who benefit from tax havens. What would be the fallout for him?
2: Look, even in Canada, money has to count. I know you don't have the complete corruption of the political system by money that we do here south of the border, but alienate business people too much. It's not just that they, you know, pay for campaigns, but they have a role in the media. And I don't know enough to know whether Carney is compromising too much.
0: Christia, I talked to Paul Krugman. That's one people.
3: Yeah.
0: I asked Canada's former finance minister, Chrystia Freeland, for her opinion on tax havens. And I have to say, her answer surprises me. He said to me that tax havens are bad, that tax havens shouldn't exist. Not trying to put you on the spot here, but...
3: You're not putting me on the spot. I agree with that.
0: Do you?
3: I 100% agree with that.
0: Wow. Mark Carney doesn't.
3: I totally agree with Paul's point about tax havens. It's actually something that we debated at Finance Committee, that we debated in the House of, well, actually not so much in the House of Commons, but in Finance Committee. And that is a problem. It absolutely is a problem. The thing, though, is we should not expect... The important thing is to set up the rules so that people have incentives to behave properly.
0: Have you talked? Does he support to get rid of tax havens himself?
3: Mark Carney is my friend. He is Canada's prime minister. He's the leader of the Liberal Party, and I support him.
0: Right. Okay. But you don't know where his stand is on tax havens or...
3: I think the Prime Minister is the person to talk to about his positions.
0: Okay. So I wrote to the Prime Minister and asked this. In light of the historic levels of wealth concentration at the very top, would the Prime Minister support ending the use of tax havens by Canadian companies and individuals? But the Prime Minister's office didn't give me an answer, and instead passed this question on to the Ministry of Finance. In their email response, there was no direct mention of tax havens. It added that it would be, quote, inappropriate to answer questions on potential changes to the tax law. Another problem of the billionaire age is that we allow huge fortunes to be amassed in the first place, especially these days, by tech moguls.
4: One of, I think, the mistakes made by well-meaning progressives and liberals from the 90s onward was the following. Many said, okay, well, here's what we need to do. We'll just let the rich get wealthier and then, you know, grow the pie. And then later on, once we've generated all this wealth, we'll tax everyone and redistribute it.
0: Columbia Law Professor Tim Wu is an authority on antitrust issues and was the special assistant to President Biden during his administration on technology and competition policy.
4: And this sort of let people get rich now, but then redistribute it later. That was sort of the way a lot of people reconciled their discomfort with wealth aggregation and their desire to be progressive, but also their desire not to repeat the mistakes of the communist nations, which seemed to seize too much and were not successful either. So the problem, which is in retrospect kind of obvious, is that when people earn enormous amounts of money, they tend to think of it as theirs. And when it comes time to redistribute it later, they're very effective at preventing the redistribution from happening at all. So certainly been the story in the United States where, you know, the piles of money, hundreds of billions of dollars, in some cases in companies, trillions of dollars in cash, you know, all piled up. And there was no movement that was successful to try to tax and redistribute it. So it's a problem that isn't easily addressed by just saying, all right, turn on the taxes. I think the longest term path runs through a redistribution of economic power. This is partially why I'm a believer in the antitrust laws. I do think you need taxes, but I also think you need a deconcentration of the ability to earn money in the first place. One of the words for this is pre-distribution. You need to pre-distribute the ability to earn to start with, so a lot of people are making money, not just a small minority.
0: Wu says, along with Paul Krugman, you also need strong unions to combat wealth inequality.
4: Oh, I think unions are a huge part of it. So, you know, I live in the United States where unions are down to about 6 or 7% of the private workforce. So you need to have some kind of counterweight to corporate power, employer power. I think for the last 30 years, we sort of thought that, well, you know, companies want to treat people well because, you know, it's in their interest to have happy workers and so on. But what we didn't think about is the pressures that companies face to constantly be reducing costs. And what that means is either firing people or keeping wages flat. So there's no question in my mind that you have to have countervailing power in the form of unions to keep things fair. Now, that said, I don't think unions are beyond criticism. I think in some ways, I'm speaking about the United States, you know, that in some ways unions have failed to really convince people that they, and part of it's company propaganda, I know that, but sometimes they haven't convinced people that they're really going to serve their interests. So I think people are making it better. I think the main unions are trying to reform themselves right now, but we definitely need a lively, you know, union movement to countervail corporate power.
0: Beyond unions, another way to improve salaries at the basic level is for governments to raise the minimum wage. Nick Hanauer.
5: So if it was me, if I could just change the law in the United States, I would instantly raise the minimum wage to $25 an hour for all large corporations. And I would hold companies that have, let's call it, 500 to 5,000 employees to $20 an hour. And for all small businesses, it would be 15.
0: And that, Hanauer says, would be a huge boost to the economy overall.
5: That's actually how the economy goes. When workers are paid more money, businesses have more customers and hire more workers. There's an enormous amount of empirical evidence to support it. There is no evidence that contravenes this basic idea. And you have to be able to show people that even though their favorite economics professor continues to think that if you raise the minimum wage, it will be automatic job loss, that is just factually incorrect, that they were just very mistaken about economic cause and effect, and that in fact, most of the policies that seem intuitively sensible to most people, like making sure that people get paid enough to get by without food stamps by giant corporations, isn't bad for the economy. It's actually good for it. And that is that's a big battle. Because if you've been in this business, you hear these excuses again and again. What the rich never say, what the Chamber of Commerce never says, what the Cato Institute never says is the poor. Can I say that? You can bleep it. What they say is, oh, we care about the poor so much. That's why we have to keep wages low, because if we raise their wages, they'll all lose their jobs. So the trick is always the same, is to use pro-social language for anti-social ends. And what's funny, of course, is that in the moment, these claims always seem plausible, right? Oh, maybe if you do constrain these people, it will be bad for everybody. But if you look back in history, they say they've been the same thing. You know, it was the cigarettes people say it, and the lead people say it, and the DDT people said it. And, you know, like, you name a harmful thing, I'll show you a bunch of, you know, middle-aged white guys making pro-social arguments for why that horrible thing is good for everybody, right?
0: Most of the potential solutions we have discussed so far, and many others we haven't, are for the most part relatively straightforward. Paul Krugman.
2: So all of this is well within, not only well within what you can imagine doing, but it's things that we used to do. So it's not hard.
0: Oh, sure, you might say, that happened in the past, but it can't happen today, especially in a capitalist country. Well, have you heard of Denmark?
2: I don't want utopia. All I really kind of want is Denmark, right? And Denmark exists, and it's not utopia, and not everybody is happy, but you can do that.
0: And what is Denmark to you?
2: Denmark is an example of a social democratic society that is with a strong safety net, powerful representation of workers through unions, high taxes, but not crippling. And if the United States could go a third of the way towards that, I would be extremely happy.
3: I absolutely agree on the Danish point.
0: Christia Friedland.
3: And actually, Francis Fukuyama has this sort of famous line where he says, you know, becoming more like Denmark. And he argues that that sort of should be the direction that democratic capitalism, that democratic market economies try to go. I broadly agree with him. And you're right that one of the things Denmark has figured out how to do is have a very generous social safety net and also a strongly growing economy and a lot of innovation, right? And Ozempic, that's Denmark.
0: And so Denmark has a much higher rate of, let's see, I just wrote that. Denmark has the top income rates are 52%. Capital gains is 42%. They have one of the lowest income inequalities. They have a thriving middle class. Taxes didn't scare away people from Denmark. Could that ever be our future?
3: Again, I think Denmark is a very admirable society and country. It is really different from our own, but I think we have a lot to learn from them.
0: Tim Wu discusses Denmark in his book, The Age of Extraction. You write about Denmark as a sort of a shining example where they have a healthy sort of middle class and economy. And it's funny because I was speaking to Paul Krugman and he said to me, quote, I don't want utopia. All I really kind of want is Denmark.
4: Yeah.
0: So what is it about Denmark that can teach the rest of us in terms of, because it's among the wealthiest and most egalitarian nation on earth. So how did it achieve this and what can we learn from them?
4: Yeah, I think there's a few nations on earth, Denmark, other Scandinavian countries, Taiwan, to some degree Japan, Korea. These are countries that managed to grow extremely wealthy without enormous imbalances in wealth. Obviously, they have some, Korea has some very wealthy families and so on. But a country like Taiwan or a country like Denmark has an extraordinary level of equality and an explosion of the mythology that you can only be really equal and poor or have a rich country but have enormous inequality. And so I think those of us who, you know, want to believe that, you know, that you can have wealth and also equality, the fact these countries have done it is very inspiring.
0: The question we have to ask ourselves, I think, is this. What is the purpose of an economic system if it's not about creating billionaire and trillionaire overlords?
5: If prosperity in human societies is best understood as the accumulation of solutions to human problems, which is what it really is, then every economic act becomes an explicit moral choice. Are you solving people's problems, or are you creating more problems than you're solving?
0: Nick Hanauer.
5: And if that becomes the responsibility of business, if you change from the old paradigm, which is just make money for your shareholders, to solve human problems in a fair and sustainable way, and profit is the reward you get for doing that, then you have made you've taken a big bite out of the worst impulses and the worst behavior.
0: The British economist John Maynard Keynes, who is a great influence in your own economic viewpoints, he was said to have always treated economics as preeminently a matter for ethical judgments. What are your thoughts on that?
2: How do we think about economics? You know, Adam Smith's first big book was The Theory of Moral Sentiments. And economics is not just moral. A lot of it is just how stuff happens.
0: Paul Krugman.
2: Alfred Marshall, great Edwardian economist, said it was about the ordinary business of life. And I sometimes say that economics is about the least interesting aspects of human behavior. It's about the mundane decisions that we make, getting and spending and all of that. And a lot of that is not moral. But the purpose, if you treat it as purely a technocratic enterprise, you're missing the point. Economics is supposed to be something that we do in order to make society better. And a lot of that involves, you do need to understand supply and demand and marginal rates of return and all of that. But in the end, you should never forget that this is about people and it's for people.
0: The philosopher, the British philosopher Thomas Hobbes, described in 1651, without government, we would end up as a state of nature. And increasingly, we're seeing in the neoliberal world, you know, move away from looking after healthcare, education, various things like that. What does a state of nature mean, and what is its implications in today's neoliberal world?
1: Thomas Hobbes had this basically justification for governmental rule, for a state at all, for government.
0: Philosopher and economist Ingrid Robbins.
1: And his argument, summarized in a nutshell, is that if we do not have a government or somebody who basically makes sure there are rules and that there is protection of individuals' lives, but also their property, that there would be a war of everyone, every single person against all other persons. And that would be what he calls a state of nature. And he describes this as life would be brutish and short because basically everybody would just attack each other. So you have to think about a situation like war and anarchy. And I think the lesson to learn from this whole tradition of what we call social contract theory is that we basically need a government, a well-functioning government, to provide us with some background conditions that make it possible for us to live good lives. And this is important because I do think we cannot live without a good government. At the same time, we see that if we look at our actually existing governments, we do have reasons to criticize them. I am very critical even about my own government, the Dutch government, which is still by international standards, I think, a relatively good government. But we have, as citizens, we have to be critical about our government and keep pressing our governments to be caring for the common good, for solving collective action problems that are problems that cannot be solved by individuals, and also for making sure that we can live lives that are better if we live together than if we were to live in a state of anarchy. And I think this is a big disagreement that I have with libertarians or the tech bros from Silicon Valley, because they believe we should get rid of governments. But if you have their preferred worldview, they would be in charge. They would be the bosses. And basically, they would abolish democracy. And then it's basically our purchasing power and our political power that will determine how good our lives are. Whereas I think we should keep striving for a world where everybody has equal opportunities, independent of what your innate talents are, where you were born, with the parents you were born with, and so forth. And so that's a very different view, what we owe to each other. And that is, in the end, really the fundamental question. What do we owe to each other in society, and how do we want to live together? And I think it's really, really urgent that we have rational and reasoned conversations about this.
6: Conversations that should feature the one question that rarely, if ever, gets asked. How much money is enough? That's part 5 of our series, The Billionaire Age, by Ideas producer Mary Link. You just heard part 4. Technical production, Danielle Duval. Lisa Ayuso is the web producer of Ideas. Senior producer, Nika Lalukšić. Greg Kelly is the executive producer of Ideas. And I'm Nala Ayed.
7: What kind of future do Albertans want? 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Seek more provincial powers over immigration. And whether to push for constitutional change. 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
11: Something is happening in Dawson Creek. 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
14: From CBC News, The World This Hour, I'm Claude Feig. The federal government's push to buy Canadian is helping to revitalize train manufacturing. Via Rail's newest long-distance train cars will be built in this country for the first time in decades, supporting hundreds of jobs in two provinces. Alexander Silberman visited a factory in Quebec to see how Canadian transit projects from coast to coast are helping to save an industry recently in decline.
15: In the small rural Quebec town of La Pocatière, the ringing sound of steel brings a buzz of optimism to the factory floor. Coming soon, a massive $4.7 billion contract for Via Rail. Claude Michaud has worked here for 34 years. There's pride in building trains for people here in Canada, he says. It's a positive change. New projects include metro cars for Vancouver and Toronto, light rail for Quebec City, and now it'll be the first time Via Rail's long-distance cars are built in Canada in 4 decades. Dan Bresnitz is a professor at the University of Toronto. He says there are challenges in restoring Canadian manufacturing.
16: The problem is if you don't do it for 20, 30 years, you lose the skills.
15: Maintaining that expertise, part of the push to keep trains rolling off the production line. Alexander Silverman, CBC News, La Pocatière, Quebec.
14: The Trump administration is using money to air a series of TV ads promoting the U.S. president. As Mike Crawley reports, the ads come as Donald Trump confronts dismal polling numbers and the prospect of losing Congress to the Democrats.
17: That's the soundtrack to a TV ad featuring rapid-fire images of U.S. President Donald Trump. The words, paid for by the U.S. government, are superimposed on the ad. White House officials call these public service announcements, reminding Americans to love their country.
18: They were pure propaganda.
17: The top Democrat in the Senate, Chuck Schumer.
18: Trump is getting you, American taxpayer, to pay for his political ends.
17: Scott Tallon is a communications professor at American University in Washington. He doubts the ads will do much to boost Trump's now record-low approval rating.
19: People pretty much have their opinions formed.
17: U.S. laws prohibit elected officials from using taxpayer funds for their election campaigns. The White House says there's nothing illegal going on because Trump isn't on the ballot for the midterms in early November. Those elections will determine which party controls Congress for the remainder of Trump's term. Mike Crawley, CBC News, Washington.
14: A somber anniversary was commemorated in Las Vegas last night.
20: It was 9 years ago that shots first rang out at the south end of the Strip. That night changed our city forever.
14: That's Mayor Shelley Berkley as the city marked 9 years since the Harvest Festival mass shooting that left a total of 60 people dead and nearly 900 others injured. The shooting began as thousands gathered for a country music concert. A lone gunman carried out the shooting from a nearby hotel room before taking his own life. The mass shooting was the deadliest in American history. Ethiopia and Eritrea have broken off diplomatic relations as tensions mount over the renewed conflict in northern Ethiopia. Ethiopia accuses the East African country of supporting an opposition alliance led by Tigray's People's Liberation Front. The U.S. says its humanitarian operations in Tigray are being badly affected by the continuing insecurity. Stefan Dujarric is the U.N. spokesperson.
21: In Tigray, humanitarian operations are nearing a standstill because of the continued insecurity and also continued severe access restrictions for ourselves and our humanitarian partners. Humanitarians must be protected in Ethiopia as they need to be protected everywhere. They must be allowed safe and unimpeded access to reach people in need wherever those people may be.
14: And that is your World This Hour. For CBC News, I'm Claude Fay.
22: Good morning. I'm Saroja Coelho. Thanks for joining us here on CBC Radio 1. Coming up next from the BBC, this is The Interview.
23: Hello, I'm Justin Rowlatt, the BBC's climate editor, and this is The Interview from the BBC World Service. 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
24: I want to get freedom. 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
28: 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The first thing that we want is the war to end.
23: For this interview, I met Estelle Brachlianoff, chief executive of environmental firm Veolia at the BBC's London headquarters. The corporation's origins can be traced all the way back to 19th century France, when it was established as a water company during the country's Industrial Revolution. More than a century and a half later, it has grown to become one of the world's leading operators of environmental services, working across five continents, providing water supplies, waste management, and energy services. In this exclusive, wide-ranging interview, Brachlianoff reveals how a multi-billion dollar corporation operates, as well as how Veolia adapts to the various challenges posed by climate change and the opportunities offered by technological advances.
29: Why is it important that we increase the recycling rates? It's not just for the CO2, emission. Although it's important, it's as well because it's a source of materials as opposed to import it from elsewhere. So in a way, instead of mining the planet, what about mining our waste? Instead of importing paper and oil and plastic, because plastic, of course, is traditionally made out of oil, and lithium to make batteries, what about mine our waste?
23: Welcome to The Interview from the BBC World Service with Estelle Brachlianoff. Originally, it was a French water company, wasn't it? And how did it evolve into this kind of environmental security company?
29: You're right. Originally means more than 170 years ago. You're right. We were born in France in water, but it developed into now, you know, a company which is 80% outside France and actually 40% outside Europe even. We're number one in the US. We're number one in Australia.
23: This is for water.
29: The US is for hazardous waste and for water. And in Australia, it's about waste as well. So we are really present in many, many different countries. And how did it evolve from this originally French company into a worldwide one? Actually, has the customer's need has evolved from, you know, providing essential service such as water at your tap, developed into developing technologies and innovation to treat various pollutants, and then, you know, recycling as in a social service as well. And we've acquired as well a few companies over the years. And that's how we became this, 45 billion turnover, 220,000 employees worldwide now.
0: You've talked about kind of environmental security mm-hmm. as a kind of organizing principle to how you see the company developing. You've also talked about Veolia is a defence company. Now, you supply water, you deal with waste. How is that national defence?
29: Actually, I think environmental security is part of, you know, national security. And probably we haven't realised it yet, but some other countries have. When I say some other countries have, if you were to come with me in the Middle East now, probably you wouldn't understand very much what I mean by that. Desalination units in the Middle East are targeted as we speak because they are a critical infrastructure to provide water, not only to cities, but to industries, to refineries, and to pretty much everything, and of course, agriculture. So they are considered an essential service, a critical need.
0: When you say targeted, you mean literally targeted by Iran in the conflict around the Straits of Hormuz?
29: Actually, desalination units are in the list of the targets. And actually, some of them have been bombarded as we speak. So we have, therefore, Veolia facilities in the Middle East surrounded by Patriot missiles. So literally, we're talking about, you know, security as in national security. Of course, you know, this is an extreme example that you can see in the Middle East. But when you look at the summer that we've had through Europe and including in this country, in the UK, you can think of, you know, when water becomes scarce, when you have droughts, and you have to think of water as something as critical as many other national securities items. Water irrigates pretty much everything. Without water, you cannot have food, you cannot produce anything. Of course, you know, you cannot, drink. So it's critical resource. And this is one of the first consequences of global warming and climate change is on water. So it's one of the first victims of climate change is water.
0: Let's move on to another business area that I know is something you think is a potential opportunity for mm-hmm. Veolia, data centres. And you're talking about supplying water, naturally grows out of your core business, but also energy to data centres. Now, data centres, as you know, are very controversial. I'm the climate editor of the BBC. I get asked about data centres practically every day. What do you think you can bring to these issues about the incredible appetite for both energy and water that data centres have?
29: So data centre and micro-E and everything to do with AI, I call it the AI industries because it's really a supply chain. It's two sides of a coin. One is exactly what you said. They're consuming enormous amount of water and energy. And we have the way in Veolia, again, the know-how and technologies to be able to make it more sustainable. I'm going to explain that in a minute. The other side of the coin is that we can use, and we are using AI as well, to reduce water consumption, to detect leak, just as I mentioned, or to be more efficient in what we do. So I guess AI can be a force for good as long as it's used in a very practical way, where each time we check the balance between the environmental impact and the positive effect it can have. When it comes to data centers being implemented, you're right, if we're not careful, we can have a fight for water, in a way, or for energy between a local community and a data centers, which is, of course, not at all what anybody wants. By the way, it's happening already in the US when you look at it. And it is becoming, data centers, a very big part of the next election in November in the US is around data centers, you know. So it's becoming a political agenda as well. And it's becoming a political agenda pretty much everywhere. As in, do we have to choose between supplying farmers and city or cooling down our data centers?
0: And the issue, just to be clear for the audience, the issue is if you stop supplying water or energy to a data center, if it goes off, you lose all the data, and that's a huge kind of loss. So data centers demand unbelievable security of supply of both water and energy.
29: And the volume is huge. Just to give you an idea, in the UK alone, by 2030, we estimate that data centers will be using the equivalent of the water consumption of both Birmingham and Glasgow combined. So it gives you an idea, and it's only 2030, so it's really short term. It's potentially very, very consuming. In a way, you have two choices. Either you say, I don't want data centers at all, but then you will be dependent from all the AI industries, which still is creating jobs and potentially innovation somewhere else. And you will be dependent from, you know, like other countries. It's not necessarily what we want. The other choice is to make them more sustainable. And that's exactly what Veolia is helping there, by recycling water and recycling energy. What do I mean by that? Data centers, they consume a lot of energy and they produce heat because you have to cool them down. So the wasted heat when you cool them down can be used to provide heat for quite a low price to, say, a local district heating scheme. So you can imagine to almost have free heat for your home in the local community thanks to the data centers, which is nearby. This is quite a circular approach, which is very important. Another one will be to do the same with water. They absolutely need a lot of water to be cooled down, those data centers. You can, instead of taking water from the underground or from the rivers, so you can take water from a wastewater treatment plant to be used to cool down the data center.
0: Let's move on to another area that Veolia has been focusing on. You made a big purchase in America of a company that focuses on hazardous waste. Mm-hmm. And you clearly, again, think this is a big business opportunity. What can you bring to hazardous waste? What is the problem that you're trying to address?
29: So hazardous waste, in a few words, these are all the effluents which industries do produce, like, you know, solvent, used solvent, or chemical products, just to give you an idea. So it's a I would say nasty stuff you don't want to end up finding in the river nearby where they live or whatever. You want to treat them or to destroy them, for a better word, so that they are not released in nature. When I talked about environmental security earlier on, here we're talking about health protection. So it's a way of ensuring security of the supply, but with regards to protecting your health, because you don't want those pollutants, again, to end up anywhere. PFAS is one of them.
0: These are the so-called forever chemicals.
29: PFAS, yes, are the forever chemicals, which, you know, are pretty much everywhere in our daily lives. And science discovered
0: absolutely minute quantities. These are, you know, kind of one molecule in a million. You
29: exactly.
0: Know,
29: science has evolved and science has discovered that some of them, not all of them, could be harmful for your health. And they're progressively banned or, you know, there are things imposed on the companies producing them. And alongside science evolving, Veolia has innovated. We've put all R&D team to try and say, okay, can we destroy this PFAS? At first they said, no, not yet. And then they found a way. So now we can tell you, we can destroy those PFAS up to 99.9999%. That's quite
0: but
29: a lot.
0: How do you do it?
29: How do we do it? You know, it depends if those pollutants are within soil, within water, or within the air. But basically, concentrate them thanks to, say, membranes or iron resins. And then once you have a concentration of them, you destroy them by burning them at a very high temperature. It's more than 1,100 degrees Celsius in very specific units, which we have a few around the world. And we've demonstrated.
0: You've got one in the UK, haven't you?
29: We've got one in the UK near Liverpool.
0: Who is going to pay for that? Because often the companies that created the pollution have gone or been absorbed by another company. And, you know, the responsibility is not clear. I think some people listening to this will say, you know, brilliant. Obviously, we want to clean the environment up. That sounds great. But if I end up paying the cost, my bills are going to rise at a time when I'm already worried about the cost of living. We talk a lot here in the UK. I'm sure it's the same in France.
29: The same everywhere.
0: Everywhere, that people feel as if the cost of living is bearing more heavily on them than it ever has before.
29: A few things on that one. Acting now will always be less expensive than waiting. So let's not waste a good crisis, as you say. Just this summer, droughts, you know, and water scarcity cost the UK more than £1 billion. So we have to anticipate the solution. We have everything it takes if you call us with using our innovation and know-how so that we can ensure that the water bills doesn't go up in terms of percentage of, you know, income. If we wait for the next crisis, if we don't use all the innovation we have, then I couldn't certify that. But if we use all the solution we have, plus we act now, okay. I can certify it can stay very, very...
0: That's a very forceful argument, but there are some constraints here. Mm-hmm. Interest rates have gone up dramatically. The cost of borrowing is more higher. You know, it's not as governments are struggling to find money for defence, for fundamental things, for, you know, funding the NHS here in the UK. They don't have money to invest in, you know, things that, yes, would be great to kind of solve now, but things like clearing up chemical residues from the beginning of the Industrial Revolution.
29: I would see it a little bit differently. You were implying in your question that there are serious things, say defense, and things which are more, okay, to be good
0: tomorrow
29: for the environment
0: issues.
29: Or for the planet, and maybe we can wait. I would debate that. As I said earlier on, environmental security is a question of national security. Ensuring that you don't have a health crisis because we let pollutants end up being drinking by your fellow citizens is a question of, in a way, national security.
0: You talk a lot about, you know, protecting the environment. You're building the core principles of the company around that idea. That's the vision. But at the same time, one of your businesses is waste to energy. Mm-hmm. So it's taking, you know, for example, plastic waste, burning it to create energy, which sounds like a kind of recycling process. But of course, Estelle, it produces carbon dioxide emissions. And mm-hmm. Veolia has quite ferociously been fighting the proposal that you should pay a carbon price. Now, all other energy generators who burn fossil fuels, and plastic is effectively, in this instance, a fossil fuel, pay a carbon price. Why shouldn't Veolia pay a carbon price as well?
29: So a few things on that one. Priority is to recycle more. And then energy from waste is when it's only to produce energy of the non-recyclable waste. So it's in this order and in this priority, just to be very clear. So yes, there are progress we should make to recycle more plastic, and actually Veolia are investing massively. So yes, you're right, it should be the priority. But once you have a part which is not recyclable, I'd better produce energy than landfill it. Produce energy means it's a local source of energy, which means you don't have to be dependent from importing fossil fuel and so on and so forth. So, but you're right, it should be the priority at first, increase the recycling rate, and this is exactly what the intention of the government is. In the end, when you produce, you're right, you know, energy from waste are checked with regards to all the emission and everything, and rightly so, it still produces CO2. It's not Veolia CO2, it's your household waste, which produces CO2. So we're only, you know, operating it for you. So in the end, this CO2 tax, if it were to happen, and it's not for me to decide, will end up, you know, increasing just, you know, local bills. That's it.
0: Okay. And just on the recycling, I was just looking at the statistics. The rate of recycling in the UK over the last decade has...
29: stalled.
0: Fallen. Very slightly.
29: Stalled.
0: Okay.
29: Roughly, it's stable.
0: But why has it fallen? I mean, that's I remember looking at these issues 20 years ago, and it was like recycling was kind of, you know, something people did quite reluctantly. People have embraced recycling. Yep. We separate our stuff in all the different bins that you provide us. And yet, we're still, it's less than 50% of the rubbish is recycled. That's not great, is it?
29: That's why, you know, I think, you know, again, a carbon tax wouldn't help recycling so far because, you know, there is no alternative yet, so we have to find it. In the meantime, how do we do to promote recycling? Actually, a lot of things, you're right, you know, 20 years ago, the UK has progressed very quickly and very rapidly, and now in the last 10 years, basically has stalled in 45% of recycling overall. I guess it's an average of equivalent European countries. You probably want to be better than the average.
0: Well, we should all raise our game.
29: And
0: we
29: all raise our game.
0: And you're at the center of this.
29: To have a look at what would be the ultimate target, which are more the Northern European, you know, like countries, say Scandinavia, which are, you know, leading the way in that respect. Many, many different things to be able to do that. One is to go on with increasing the recycling rate of plastic, which is not good enough. The second thing is to develop more food waste recycling, which is exactly what this country Korea has launched a few months ago. I think it was in the spring. You know, I'm coming back to the comment I made earlier on. Why is it important that we increase the recycling rates? It's not just for the CO2 emission, although it's important. It's as well because it's a source of materials which is in the UK as opposed to imported from elsewhere. So in a way, instead of mining the planet, what about mining our waste? Instead of importing paper and oil and plastic, because plastic, of course, is traditionally made out of oil, and lithium to make batteries, what about mine our waste?
0: Mine the waste stream.
29: And then find those lithium and cobalt and whatever. Why do I mention lithium and cobalt? You know, they are absolutely critical for the energy transition. When you have a cell phone and you have a battery in it, when you have an electric car, an electric bicycle, those batteries, they need lithium, cobalt and nickel. But lithium, cobalt and nickel are basically today, the mines are in Congo, Chile, China. So instead of importing
0: processing in China, China dominates.
29: So that's the mining, and you're right, the refining as well. So instead of, you know, importing from those countries, what about, you know, keeping those resources in the UK and mine our waste?
0: Yeah, how realistically can we mine waste to meet these huge demands for these, you know, minerals that, as you say, are central to the renewable energy economy?
29: So they are central, and it's a question of geopolitics, if I may. Do you want to depend on imports, or do you want to be self-sufficient?
0: Yeah, but I'm asking you a different question. Is there really enough of those minerals in the waste stream to meet the kind of demands we can expect?
29: It depends what type of minerals we're talking about. It's between 15, 20, 25% of the supply, which is realistically can come from waste mining. I said realistically because, you know, at sometimes it costs more and it becomes unrealistic.
0: As well as,
29: but basically,
0: physically,
29: a quarter of it you can count on. So it reduces your dependency again. Just why do I say geopolitics? You remember that when there was a big tariff discussion, to say not more, between Xi Jinping and Donald Trump earlier in the year, the first thing Xi Jinping has done is to basically cut the supplies of those exact same minerals I've just talked about.
0: This is when Trump...
29: It's not a theoretical debate. Instead of depending from imports, what about producing them more in the UK? And it's exactly what we've done.
0: And the crucial point there was that Trump did back down on the tariffs after they restricted the critical minerals.
29: Minerals are very critical to our lives and a question of geopolitics.
0: Talking of America, talking of Donald Trump, you've put a huge investment in environmental services in America at exactly a time when the American president is rolling back.
29: So you're wondering if I'm absolutely crazy.
0: He's rolling back environmental regulations and making it less compelling for businesses to invest in the kind of services that you're providing.
29: No,
0: this is a real problem for Veolia, isn't it?
29: So it seems paradoxical that leading the largest environmental services company in the world, where the White House is not exactly inclined to climate policies, to invest massively in the US. It's not at all paradoxical when you think about it. The needs, they come from the population and from the industries, more so than from Washington's decision, if you want. When I'm in Arizona and you have a TSMC plant, so big microelectronic plants, invest massively. Arizona voted massively Trump in the last election, but nevertheless, basically it's a red desert, Arizona. And when they talk to me about supply of water, securing the supply of water, and actually in that case, even ultra pure water, I can tell you that there is no politics here. It's a critical need. Otherwise, the plants cannot operate. So it's a license to operate. Same applies for the population. Whatever you voted in the last election in the US, you don't want that when you open your tap, you drink PFAS in the, you know, in the midst
0: of
29: it.
0: Yeah, the forever chemical.
29: And I think, you know, that's the health concern is transpartisan. So environmental security is transpartisan. It's not a question of political decision at the center.
0: Thank you for listening to The Interview. Until next time, bye for now.
22: 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I'm Saroja Coelho. CBC News is next.

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13: This is CBC News for Newfoundland and Labrador. I'm Sarah Blackmore. Good morning. And happy Friday. There's more political bickering over plans to extend the divided highway along the TCH. The Liberals are accusing the PCs of moving too slowly, but the government says it's full speed ahead. Terry Roberts has more.
14: The TCH west of Whitburn is as busy as ever. But 3 years after politicians announced a $300 million plan to twin a 40-kilometer section of the highway, vehicles are still zooming along a single, shared road surface, separated by a few meters at the most.
15: So again, it's just delay after delay after delay.
14: Liberal transportation critic Jamie Corrab says motorists deserve faster movement on an issue that is becoming more urgent because of recent tragedies on the highways.
15: It's about residents, rotational workers, people coming back and forth to work, having safe roads.
16: I guess that's the opposition being the opposition.
14: Transportation Minister Barry Petten says construction companies will be able to bid this fall on contracts to twin the highway, with early priority being given to a 15-kilometer section of the TCH at Bishop's Falls.
16: We're moving ahead.
14: He said tenders will be called early next year on the Whitburn twinning project. It's the latest political flare-up on this issue. The previous Liberal government proposed a public-private partnership. The PCs cancelled it in favour of a traditional procurement model. Terry Roberts, CBC News, Whitburn.
13: Well, Martin Marks has pleaded guilty to 48 drug and weapons charges. He appeared in St. John's Provincial Court yesterday. When police searched his home and camper in 2024, the amount of fentanyl that they found amounted to the largest fentanyl bust in this province's history. And they also found cocaine and methamphetamine. His girlfriend, Emma Murphy, also lived at that home and also faces charges. She has yet to go to trial. She's due in court on October 29th for a status update. As for Marks, he will have a sentencing hearing later this month on the 16th. Lawyers for the Crown and the defense will make submissions on how long they think he should serve behind bars. Innu Nation Grand Chief Jody Ashiny says she's done playing nice when it comes to Innu relations with the provincial government. This is in response to comments made yesterday by Premier Tony Wakeham. CBC News asked Wakeham why he didn't attend the opening of the Inupiaçaçun exhibit in Labrador this week, despite an invitation to attend, and here's part of what Wakeham had to say.
17: I attended a ceremony here in Cornerbrook yesterday, met with the Halapu, and then I was off in my own district. So, you know, it was unfortunate that you just can't physically be everywhere at the same time. But, you know, I was glad to hear that the exposition has opened up. I want to congratulate the Grand Chief on that. She did a tremendous amount of work on that.
13: Ashiny calls that response beyond infuriating. She says she asked Wakeham to stand with her and apologize to the Innu, but says he refused.
18: I'm fed up with the government right now. I can't continue to be nice and

0: speak nice and bite my tongue when this is what he continuously does in the media. I'm going to sit down with them. Well, where's the phone call? Where's the mail? Where's the email? He knows all my numbers.
1: The Inupiaq exhibit that opened this week was originally scheduled to open in June, but that was canceled due to a disagreement between Innu Nation and the province about a timeline that Innu wanted to display, saying that they've been in Labrador for thousands of years. And finally, musician Con O'Brien is waking up this morning with a Music NL Lifetime Achievement Award. The lead singer of the Irish Descendants accepted the award last night at the 34th Annual Music NL Awards Gala at the Convention Center in St. John's. O'Brien says when he first started performing, Music NL didn't even exist. And he says these days he's one of the older people still active in the industry and that it's gratifying to see the younger generation come up.
2: We started when there was no Music Industry Association, and you know, our band was very fortunate in what things that we've done. We were pioneers in many ways for the industry, so to be recognized for that is a great honor.
1: Some of the other big winners last night included artists like With Violet, Bill Brennan, and Andy McNeil, who all walked away with two awards each. Today, the Music NL Industry Awards will recognize the people who work behind the scenes. And this Sunday afternoon, something new this year. Music NL will host a queer brunch with a showcase of 2S LGBTQ plus artists. And that's your CBC News for this hour. 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But first, stick around here because your morning show begins next. 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

0: happy Friday. It's October 2nd. And in St. John's right now, it's a little cloudy out there, but it's really mild. It's 14 degrees at the moment. I'm your host, Jen White. So glad to have you here with us as we wake up here and have our first sips of coffee. We are going to be with you until 9 o'clock this morning here on CBC Radio 1 and on the CBC Listen app. Well, coming up in this first half hour of the show, Grand Chief Jody Ashini will share her thoughts on the long-awaited opening of the Innu Pagasiun. Stay tuned for that. That's coming up just ahead. Let's take a look at your weather here first, though. For today in the metro region, periods of drizzle are going to end this morning. Then it's going to be mainly cloudy. Southwesterly winds are going to gust to 50, getting up to a high of 17 today. Over in Clarenville today, it's going to be mainly cloudy there, too, with southwesterlies gusting to 50 this morning, reaching a high of 18 degrees. Along the south coast in Buren today, periods of drizzle will end late this afternoon. Then it will be cloudy and those fog patches will dissipate this afternoon too. There will be southwesterly winds gusting to 40. You're going to get up to a high of 15 degrees there today in Buren. And further southwest over in Burgio today, periods of drizzle will end late this afternoon. Then it's going to be cloudy. You're also going to see some fog patches throughout the day with southwesterlies gusting to 40, getting up to a high of 14 degrees. And stay with us. We've got lots of other stories that we're covering here for you today on the show. A new tool is looking at how proposed fossil fuel developments could affect global warming, glacier melts, and human death. Stay tuned for that coming up after the news at 8 o'clock. And a little later on in the show, it might be October, but people are talking about July Talk. The band is back in St. John's for a small show at the Inn of Old, and I got to chat with them ahead of their show. Stay tuned for that coming up later on. Time now is 7 minutes after 6 o'clock. The Labrador Interpretation Center in Northwest River welcomed quite the crowd this week. It was the opening of the Innu Pagasiun. More than 250 people showed up to take in the long-awaited and much-debated exhibit that celebrates the history of Innu people in Labrador. Grand Chief of Innu Nation Jody Ashini was there, and Innu Pagasiun has been her labor of love for several years, and she spoke with the CBC's Jamie Fitzpatrick from Sheshishi yesterday.
1: This exhibit in itself has been in the news for all the wrong reasons for much of the summer, due to your dispute with the provincial government. So let's give it its due. It was supposed to open back in June. Now you've finally got it open to the public. How does it feel?
2: A relief, I think. Just really, it needed to be shown. Our kids needed to see it. Our elders needed to see it. I couldn't let the government keep controlling elders not being able to see their families' things. So I think I feel relief. It's still, I know there's unfinished business between the Innu Nation and the Newfoundland government, but I am relieved that it was beautiful. The youth were smiling. They were saying these beautiful things last night. I can feel I can take a little bit of a breath.
1: Lots of folks through the doors yesterday, huh?
2: Yes, it was so nice to see. I think they counted upwards of 260 people at the opening, and it was amazing to have the whole place so packed. It was just shoulder to shoulder. It was beautiful.
1: You had mentioned that it was great to see the way the kids were taking to it and so interested in it. Have you had lots of other feedback from people?
2: Yeah, it was really nice to everyone. There was a lot of tears. There was a lot of emotion. People feeling that their ancestors, that their family are home for so long. They've been locked away in basements and we're not able to access them. And just having them in at the scene on that feeling of they're almost at rest. And it was such a good feeling. I had one little young girl tell me that she walked in there and it felt like her whole world was in that room. And I think that made every heartache, every tear, everything just melt away. That was the reason we worked so hard, was for that one comment.
1: That's beautiful. Can you give us a sense of what people see when they come through the doors, just for those of us who aren't there?
2: You see our timeline before you enter the door. You see for how long we've been in the Decenon and how long we've called this place home. It tells our story of when contact, different places that mean so much to us. Then you go in and you're hit by the beautiful objects made by so many talented Innu men and women. You see the coats, you see the moccasins, you see the beading, the spears, everything is just, it's what encompassed Innu life. It's the feeling you go in there and it's a feeling of, you can feel the spirit. It's really their home. They're happy. They're home.
1: I'm sure it's, and I can tell by the sound of your voice that it's a great day or a great week, and a real relief to finally see this available for viewing by everybody. Was it a difficult decision after the controversy with the provincial government in June? Was it a difficult decision to decide, okay, we're going to pivot, we're going to do this in September on National Truth and Reconciliation Day?
2: It was a hard decision. But I couldn't let the Wacom government control our story. I couldn't keep sitting back on it. I had to open it. Our Innu youth are worth it. They need to know. Everyone that contributed made sure that this is what they want our kids to know. This is what they need to know about who we are, where we came from. And that's what we did. We opened the doors for our kids. And that I picked that day, Truth and Reconciliation, because it's when the school systems came in place and they tried to erase everything of who we are. Our children still to this day in Newfoundland and Labrador don't see the Innu represented in our school books. We're not in there. You learn more about the U.S. than what you do about your own province. You don't know who the Innu people are. And I hear it all the time. If I meet someone on the islands, like, oh, I didn't even know that's the way you lived. Or I didn't know that, because you're not taught it in the schools. We are erased. We're erased from Newfoundland curriculum. We're erased from public buildings. They tell the stories they want to tell, but this is our story. It was written, it was developed by Innu people, the way we see in it, the way we lived it, the way that we continue to live it. And we were just, we had to show the Innu resilience that we are still here, despite the education systems trying to stop us from practicing who we are, and despite the government trying to force us into settlements, despite everything that has been thrown at the Innu people, we continue to practice. We are still Innu. We are still here, and we're proud of our story.
1: Just to catch up people who haven't been following the issue since early in the summer, it was in June that the original opening of this exhibit was cancelled. That's because the Provincial Archaeology Office has disputed the Innu's timeline in Labrador, as you have displayed in that exhibit. So Premier Tony Wacom was not at yesterday's opening. He was in Cornerbrook for an announcement earlier today, however, and we're just going to hear for about a minute some of what he had to say when he was asked about the exhibit and his invitation to the opening. He spoke to the CBC reporter Sunuta Radawake.
3: You got an invitation yesterday for the Innu Nation exhibit at the rooms. Grand Chief Jody Oshini told reporters that you were invited, and there's no movement in the ongoing dispute. Why didn't you attend the exhibit yesterday? What's your perspective?
4: Let me address with that, because two things. Minister Evans was in Nain, Labrador. Minister Evans has family who are actually victims of residential schools. And so for her, it was important to go back to her district and spend time with her family and spend time with people, other people and families who were victims of residential schools, which she did. I myself was on the West Coast here. I attended a ceremony here in Cornerbrook yesterday, met with the Halapu, and then I was off in my own district. So, you know, it was unfortunate that you just can't physically be everywhere at the same time. But, you know, I was glad to hear that the exposition that has opened up. I want to congratulate the Grand Chief on that. She did a tremendous amount of work on that.
1: So that's the Premier speaking earlier today in Corner Brook, and Grand Chief Ashney is with us on the line now. What are your thoughts on what he had to say there?
2: I'm a nice person. I don't speak ill of nobody. It's beyond infuriating that he knows the only reason I've asked him to stand with me and apologize to the Innu, but he refused. And that he sat in that meeting and he continues to say always on media, oh, I'm willing to sit down. I'm willing to negotiate with the Innu. Why hasn't he reached out? He don't pick up the phone. He don't call the Innu. There's zero relationship right now with the Newfoundland and Labrador government and the Innu. And I'm fed up. I'm fed up with the government right now. I can't continue to be nice and speak nice and bite my tongue when this is what he continuously does in the media. I'm going to sit down with them. Well, where's the phone call? Where's the mail? Where's the email? He knows all my numbers. I'm done playing nice.
1: In the meantime, you take strength from your own community and from events like yesterday and from this exhibit?
2: Yeah, I have to. I have to continue to fight for the rights of the Innu. And our number one right is to be Innu. Our number one right is to protect our history. And I'm going to do that. And I will continue to do that. I've always did that. And I will continue to fight for the right to be Innu.
1: Just for the record, you said as people enter this new exhibit, they see the Innu timeline. That's the first thing that we get as we come through the door. And where does that timeline begin for the Innu in Labrador?
2: Over 9,000 years ago, after the glaciers moved off the land. Well, we followed in behind with the caribou, and that's what we still do. We are the caribou people. That's where our story started, and that's... we'll continue there.
0: That was Grand Chief of the Innu Nation, Jody Ashney, talking about the Innu Pagasyun exhibit. And she was speaking there with the CBC's Jamie Fitzpatrick.

0: And that's David Hart with Traditional Song. You are listening to the St. John's Morning Show here on CBC Radio 1. Time now is 21 minutes after 6 o'clock, and it's time to check in with Megan Reed for the Business Digest.
1: Good morning. As previously advertised, Pacific Link, the newly named Alberta to BC pipeline, has been designated as a project of national interest under the Building Canada Act by Prime Minister Mark Carney, meaning it will be the first major project to have its federal approvals and regulatory reviews accelerated under the new law. The proposed pipe will carry 1 million barrels of bitumen per day for export to Asian markets. The estimated cost is pegged between $35 to $44 billion. Dennis McConaughey, a former energy executive, says you can tell that Prime Minister Carney really wants this. However,
2: the showstopper is whether or not there are bona fide major oil sands producers that actually commit to take volumes on this pipeline. I do not believe Alberta and Ottawa will build it on spec without customers. So that is then the question, do they make those commitments? And that will be their evaluation of those continuing risks. Notwithstanding that Mark Carney, I think, genuinely wants to make this project happen. And that is a sea change in some respects from what one would have expected from a Liberal Prime Minister.
1: If it goes ahead, Alberta is hoping to break ground on the pipeline as early as next September. Turning to tech, Canada joins the growing list of countries whose government websites have been victims of attempted hacks by rogue artificial intelligence agents. The attempts took place in May and June of this year, according to Transluce, a nonprofit research lab dedicated to public oversight of AI. 899 requests hitting Collection Search Service of the Library and the Archives of Canada were recorded. The requests were associated with retrieving divorce data between 1905 and 1911. According to the Canadian Centre for Cybersecurity, no government systems were compromised. Ritesh Kotak, a cybersecurity tech analyst, sees this as a wake-up call.
3: This power is now going to be going into the hands of just about every individual that is able to open, get a license or open up a account. And that's what makes it scary. Look, AI can be used for good. We're seeing it being used for access to education, access to legal services, access to medical professionals, financial professionals. There's a lot of good that can come from it. But we need to figure out how we can leverage the good, get rid of the bad, and legislate out the evil.
1: Last week, Australia said an OpenAI agent breached its health data portal in June, gaining unauthorized access to files. OpenAI has since apologized. In other news, Rogers Communications has completed the acquisition of Maple Leaf Sports and Entertainment, buying the remaining 25% stake in MLSE from Kilmer Sports for just over $4 billion. The deal brings Maple Leafs, Raptors, Toronto FC, Argonauts, and their affiliated teams together with the Toronto Blue Jays and the Scotiabank Arena under a brand new business unit called Rogers Sports. And finally, luxury perfumer Le Labo has landed the perfect souvenir for people with wanderlust in your life. It's launched a city-exclusive collection featuring 19 scents inspired from popular cities around the world, including New York, Tokyo, and Paris. The price tags range from $1,300 to $1,800. Unfortunately, no Canadian cities made the list. For CBC Radio, I'm Megan Reed.
0: And if you want to check out more business news anytime, head on over to our website, cbc.ca/business. Well, in St. John's right now, it is cloudy, but it's warm out there. It's 14 degrees right now. And to get all of the details on what we can expect today and into the weekend, Maxine Cloutier-Gervais joins us on the line now. She's a meteorologist at the Gander Weather Office. Maxine, good morning.
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0: Happy Friday.
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0: Now, it is warm here in town. What can we expect today here in St. John's and right across our listening area?
4: Yeah, so today the weather will mostly be over the Avalon South, the Buran Peninsula, as well as Kanaga and Burgio. We'll mostly have some clouds and drizzle with fog patches until later in the afternoon. Over the rest of the listening area, including the metro area, mainly cloudy, nothing else really. The drizzle over St. John's should end later this morning. And the maximum temperatures should reach the mid-teens for today. This evening, we do have an incoming low-pressure system that will bring some rain over southern Newfoundland and eventually reach the northern half of the Avalon as well as Clarenville and vicinity Saturday morning. So, yeah, for today, pretty cloudy and wet. It's warmer, but can't really enjoy it.
0: And what about for the rest of the weekend? What can we expect there?
4: Yeah, so for Saturday, with this low-pressure system, it should be pretty rainy, but we do see a clearing trend going into the afternoon. So for Burgio, Conegar, and the Buran Peninsula, and eventually it's clear over the southeast by tomorrow evening. And then for Sunday, it should be pretty sunny, although since we're going to be behind this low-pressure system, it's going to be dragging some cooler air, so we don't expect, even though with the sun, we don't expect temperatures to be that high. They should be in the mid-teens overall for Sunday. So yeah, pretty cloudy, but then we do see an improvement for Sunday.
0: All right, Maxine, thank you so much for this.
4: Thank you so much. Have a good day.
0: Yes, have a great weekend. That's Maxine Cloutier-Gervais. She is a meteorologist at the Gander Weather Office.
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6: 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Burned out cars left in the middle of the road and, you know, fire on both sides of the road as we're driving down, the, you know, in the smoke. And it was like, it was overwhelming.
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0: You are listening to the St. John's Morning Show here on CBC Radio 1. I wanted to tell you about an event that's coming up. The St. David's Music in the Hall concert series continues, and it's an evening that will be a tribute to one of the most admired and respected artists in popular music, Glen Campbell, with performances by Bob McDonald, Sandy Morris, Steve Power, and Scott Mansfield, with music director Brian Way. It's happening at St. David's Hall on Elizabeth Avenue in St. John's next Friday. That's October 9th. Doors open at 7:30. The performance starts at 8 p.m. Tickets are $25 and can be purchased by calling 709-722-2382. Well, stay with us. We're going to be with you until 9 o'clock. But first, it's time for your news.
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10: This is World Report. Good morning, I'm John Northcott. New footage is emerging of the chaos that unfolded aboard a Fly Dubai flight earlier this week. The commercial plane was traveling from Dubai to Israel when one of the pilots was attacked and stabbed mid-flight. His co-pilot is the alleged attacker. As the CBC's Tom Perry reports, investigators are still working to determine how and why this happened.
11: New video from the dramatic Fly Dubai flight shows more moments of terror as passengers seize control of the aircraft after one of its pilots attacked and stabbed the other, sending the plane plunging into a steep dive.
12: He hit me like,
13: no.
12: So many times.
11: In the video released by Israel's Channel 12 News, the plane's captain, Smit Machar, is seen bruised and bloodied, telling passengers he can't close his injured hand. Another pair of pilots traveling aboard were able to gain control of the plane and land it safely in Saudi Arabia.
14: Smit, namaste.
15: Namaste, sir.
11: Achar, an Indian national, is in stable condition in hospital in Abu Dhabi, where he spoke by phone with India's Prime Minister Narendra Modi and told him how, despite his injuries, he was able to open the cockpit door and allow passengers to rush in and seize his attacker, Modi thanking him for his courage and quick decision-making. Investigations are underway into how this incident happened and what drove the alleged attacker, with many questions still unanswered. Tom Perry, CBC News, Jerusalem.
14: In India, opposition parties and student-led organizations are protesting across multiple cities today. They're demanding the resignation of the country's Elections Commission chief. Authorities have already shut down the key roads and transit stations around the protest sites. Susan Ormiston is in Mumbai with the latest.
15: Rolling protests across India are growing. There were large demonstrations in Jaipur and Delhi this week where water cannons pushed back protesters. Their complaints are about a voter survey, an attempt to document who amongst India's 1.4 billion citizens is eligible to vote. It hasn't been updated in nearly 25 years, and over 130 million names have already been struck from the list. But critics and opposition parties say the hidden agenda is to remove voters who don't support the ruling BJP party of India's Prime Minister Narendra Modi. The Election Commission disputes it, so does the BJP. But a recent investigative report by the Indian Express alleged deep irregularities within the commission itself. The Cockroach Party succeeded in toppling the education minister in July. They say they'll continue to demonstrate until they force another politician to step down. Susan Ormiston, CBC News, Mumbai.
14: The U.S. military is sending a third aircraft carrier strike group to the Middle East. This comes as U.S. President Donald Trump warns of new strikes against Iran. Trump has reportedly explored the possibility of ramping up attacks on Iran after the U.S. midterm elections. At least 8,000 additional sailors and Marines are also being dispatched to the region. A somber anniversary marked overnight in Las Vegas.
16: It was 9 years ago that shots first rang out at the south end of the Strip. That night changed our city forever.
14: Mayor Shelley Berkeley joined dozens of people for the ceremony to remember the Harvest Festival mass shooting. 60 people were killed and hundreds more injured. The shooting began as thousands gathered for a country music concert. A lone gunman fired on the crowd from a nearby hotel room before taking his own life. The shooting is the deadliest mass shooting in American history. U.S. President Donald Trump is pressuring European countries to release some of their diesel reserves. Prices for the fuel are up around the globe, and Trump says he is prepared to restrict U.S. exports. EU officials are meeting today about the issue. Releasing strategic reserves in Europe could bring down prices over the short term, but it could increase the demand once those stocks run out. The U.S. is the world's biggest producer and supplier of diesel. Some analysts say this could sever key ties between the U.S. and its European allies, who would no longer view the Americans as a dependable source of energy. Diesel also a cause for concern for one of the country's largest food bank organizations. The Daily Bread Food Bank says the higher fuel prices are taking away meals from people in need. And as Michelle Song explains, other charity groups, too, are feeling the same pinch.
17: Daily Bread Food Bank distributes food to over 200 programs across Toronto. Over a period of 4 months this year, the organization says they've spent $22,000 more on diesel as the ongoing U.S.-Iran conflict is affecting the flow of oil.
18: That $22,000 is 22,000 meals that we had to take off of the table.
17: Sahar Reza is the vice president of research and advocacy at the Daily Bread Food Bank. She says even as the largest food bank in Ontario, it's making difficult decisions.
18: But a lot of smaller food banks across the country, especially in the north, in rural communities, they've already had to cut their services.
17: Exactly what the Southern Kings and Queens Food Bank in Prince Edward Island is trying to avoid by stocking up on items now. So Norma Dingwell is the general manager.
19: Everything that we get has to be trucked over, whether it's by the bridge or by the ferry boats. Both of them are diesel operated. I think it's going to be pretty scary.
17: Both food banks are preparing for the worst as they watch for what will happen next in the Middle East. Patrick Dahan is the head of petroleum analysis at Gas Buddy.
20: Diesel, tractors, trains, and trucks, all things that are very heavily reliant on diesel. And with diesel prices coming off of record levels, it's still extraordinarily expensive for goods to move.
17: Dahan says last year diesel prices were more than a dollar lower, but whether prices will come back down is still hard to predict. Michelle Song, CBC News, Toronto.
14: E-bikes and e-scooters are more and more popular on our roads, and many can go much faster than most city regulations allow. And despite age restrictions across some provinces, they're still being sold to young children. CBC Marketplace went undercover. Asha Tomlinson reports on what they found.
21: Well, I got my skull missing all right here.
22: 14-year-old Jaden King spent more than 3 months in hospital after losing control of his e-scooter. He was wearing a helmet and still suffered a traumatic brain injury.
23: Do you remember much about your accident?
21: I can't remember nothing my whole life.
22: New data from the Canadian Institute for Health Information shows the number of kids under 15 landing in hospital with e-scooter injuries has almost tripled in the past year. The age restrictions for riding electric devices vary across Canada, ranging from 12 to 18 years old. Some places have no minimum age to ride. Dr. April Kam is an ER physician at McMaster Children's Hospital.
24: It's not just a toy, it's a motorized vehicle. We don't recommend children under the age of 16 be on an e-scooter.
22: You have to be 16 in Ontario, yet in our hidden camera investigation, we found some retailers selling e-scooters recommended for kids as young as 8.
25: 16 kilometers an hour, 8 plus.
22: And we also found devices that go far past the legal speed limit set in many provinces, which is 24 kilometers an hour for e-scooters and 32K for e-bikes. Most of the companies involved tell us customers should always follow local laws. And the manufacturer of the scooter designed for kids as young as 8 says it meets U.S. safety guidelines. Regulatory lawyer Michael Parrish.
26: I think Transport Canada, they need to have some comprehensive legislation.
22: Transport Canada says they'll look at what they can do federally. Until then, the risk falls on the rider. Asha Tomlinson, CBC News, Toronto.
27: One doctor said to me, you don't win this, you lose.
28: Yeah, right. Yeah.
27: I like to win. I don't like to waste my time with stuff. I like to go after it. And so that was the dilemma I faced, was that I was going to, if I really learned from this, I was going to learn how to lose well.
14: Canada's Michael J. Fox speaking with CBC's Harry Forstall in 2023 about his Parkinson's diagnosis. Fox becomes a Companion of the Order of Canada today, the order's highest level. The Canadian actor and activist is being honored for his work on screens and as a vocal advocate for people with Parkinson's and his fundraising for Parkinson's research. Fox will be celebrated today along with dozens of other Canadians at a ceremony at Rideau Hall. Among others, including soccer legend Christine Sinclair, ex-Montreal Canadiens great Yvonne Cornouaille, and Mayanne Francis, Nova Scotia's first Black lieutenant governor. And that is the latest national and international news from World Report. I'm John Northcott. This is CBC News.
0: You're listening to the St. John's Morning Show on CBC Radio 1. Hey, good morning. Happy Friday. I'm your host, Jen White, and thanks so much for tuning in here on CBC Radio 1, on the CBC Listen app, and everyone watching on CBC Television right now. You're going to see us until 7:30. Coming up on this next half hour of the show, the Calgary Flames open their final season at the Saddle Dome. We're going to get all the details about how that game went from John Hancock in a little bit. And then, if you're keen on bird watching and spending time outdoors, well, there might be a volunteer job for you. We're going to have those details coming up before 7 o'clock. Well, looking at the weather now here in St. John's at this hour, it is mostly cloudy, though it is warm. It's currently 14 degrees. For today here on the Northeast Avalon and heading up along the northeast coast into Clarenville, it's going to be mainly cloudy today with southwest winds gusting to 50. Highs ranging between 17 to 18 degrees. And moving along the south coast in Buren today, there's going to be periods of drizzle ending late this afternoon. Then it will be cloudy. Those fog patches are going to burn off this afternoon too, with southwesterlies gusting to 40, reaching a high of 15 degrees. And now looking at some other current temperatures from across our listening area. In Burgio and in Argentia right now, it's 13 degrees, and it's 12 degrees in Cape Race. Time now is 6:41. A growing number of companies are offering blood tests that they say can detect signs of more than 50 types of cancer. A U.S. FDA advisory committee has backed one of them, Galleri, for people 50 and older. It's significant because there's no easy way to test for every kind of cancer. An estimated 240 Canadians die from cancer every day. Dr. Raymond Kim is a researcher and medical oncologist at UHN's Princess Margaret Cancer Center, and he says while these so-called liquid biopsies show a lot of promise, he urges caution before paying for one.
1: So liquid biopsy, when you use that test on a patient, really differentiates its use. For example, a patient who has lung cancer, to examine very deeply one of the driver genes of lung cancer called EGFR, that really is part of the standard of care in a patient with lung cancer because we examine that one gene and we're looking at the response of that patient, that patient's treatment, and how the EGFR gene is changing. So that is kind of the newest standard of care that is being taken up in most cancer patients who have lung cancer. Having said that, there are other liquid biopsy tests that are a little bit more broad and being used in different contexts. For example, most cancer patients come in to their oncologist once they're treated for cancer to see if their cancer comes back. And they have CT scans on an ongoing basis, other imaging modalities, et cetera. And then when a quote unquote lesion pops up on the CT scan is when we think a cancer has returned. What oncologists are using these days to figure out if the cancer is coming back even earlier is called molecular residual disease, or MRD. And that's examining to see if those small bits of DNA are detectable to see if a patient's cancer is coming back. And those types of tests can actually be designed on the patient's original cancer. That's what we called a tumor-informed test. And that's to detect cancer early in a patient who has had cancer already. So that's at one end of the spectrum. The other end of the spectrum that's creating a lot of excitement is on healthy people. On healthy people, to see if this type of blood test can be used as a screening test to detect a number of different cancers that can happen in a person before they even have symptoms. And that is a much more challenging endeavor, because you would imagine that the cell-free DNA levels are extremely low and a little bit more complicated because you don't know exactly what genetic changes you're looking for. Because unlike a person who already had cancer, you can design an assay to see if that cancer is coming back, as opposed to somebody else who has never had cancer and you want to look broadly at all different cancers. So it's very, very challenging to design those types of assays.
0: That's Dr. Raymond Kim, a researcher and medical oncologist at UHN's Princess Margaret Cancer Center. And you can hear that full episode, How Accurately Can a Blood Test Find Cancer? It's on The Dose with Dr. Brian Goldman. You can catch the show on CBC Listen or your favorite podcast app. Well, time now is 6:45 and John Hancock is here with the latest in sports. Good morning, John.
2: Hi.
0: And it was a disappointing loss for the Calgary Flames in that season opener and their final year playing at the Saddle Dome.
2: Yeah, you'd think they would have shown a lot more energy knowing that this was the final year in that iconic building and they're playing their first game, but they got blown out by Seattle 6-1. Here's Calgary defenseman Zach Whitecloud.
3: It's going to test the group's character. We'll see how we react. I'm not sitting here saying that I'm not responsible for any of it. I'm at the top of the list. So we win together, we lose together. That one in front of our home crowd, opening night last year, the Dome, unacceptable. And we have to hold each other accountable for that and what the result was. And we will. And we'll move forward from it. We'll learn from it and make sure something like that doesn't happen again.
2: Flames play again Saturday night in Vancouver. Vancouver. 16 goals scored in the game between the Oilers and the Canucks. Connor McDavid scored his first and assisted on four more. The Oilers winning at 9-7. The Oilers very nearly blew an 8-2 lead. Vancouver coming back in that third period and made a game of it. The two teams combined for 27 goals in their two games to start the season.
4: Wow.
2: Shades of the 80s. Evan Bouchard had a three-point game. First defenseman in NHL history with 8 points in his first two games of the season. Here's Connor McDavid.
5: Offense has obviously never been the real problem around here. No one's in here being, you know, way to go here. You know, obviously we understand the game's got to look a little bit different, but I thought the first 40 is what it could look like a lot of the time and what it should look like a lot of the time. But ultimately, a win's a win in this league, and we found a way to get a big win and get our season up and running.
2: New York Rangers goaltender Igor Shesterkin became the first Ranger goalie to score a goal. He lofted the puck the length of the ice into an empty net. Rangers beat Tampa 5-1. Matthew Nyes scored two, set up another in his Columbus debut since the trade with the Maple Leafs. 6-3, they beat Buffalo. Jack Hughes scored in overtime. Devils beat the Flyers. Nick Foligno and Blake Coleman scored in the first period, helping Minnesota beat Nashville. Dylan Gunther scored twice. Utah shut out Chicago 6-0. San Jose beat Florida in overtime. Five games tonight, including the Winnipeg Jets opening their season at home against Boston. And closer to home, Newfoundland Regiment will be home this weekend in Quebec Maritimes Junior Hockey. They host the Rouyn-Noranda Huskies Saturday night and Sunday afternoon at Mary Brown Center.
0: All right, let's move on over to baseball now, John. And the wild card round ended. What happened there?
2: Atlanta eliminated Philadelphia in their deciding game 6-2. Michael Harris, the second, hit a three-run homer in the first inning. It was Atlanta's first postseason series win since 2021. Atlanta advances to face the Dodgers in a National League Division Series. Game one in L.A. Saturday afternoon. San Diego at Milwaukee Saturday night. In the American League, Tampa Bay will host the Yankees Saturday night. And the White Sox will play at Cleveland Saturday afternoon. All series are a best of five.
0: And in the WNBA playoffs, defending champion Las Vegas moves on.
2: Yeah, Asia Wilson scored 36 points. The Las Vegas Aces beat Indiana Fever 94-83 in the deciding game. Caitlin Clark was held to 18 points in the Indiana loss. Golden State Valkyries will host Dallas in the deciding game at their first-round series tonight, ending their first-round series tonight in San Francisco. And the Toronto Raptors have signed guard Jamal Shedd to a multi-year contract extension. Shedd's agent retweeted on ESPN the report of the deal that said the extension was worth $24 million over 3 years. The extension keeps Shedd in Toronto through the 29-2030 season.
0: And you've got some football and golf to finish up for us here today?
2: Yeah, in the NFL, Deshaun Watson passed for 268 yards and a touchdown, and he moved the Browns into position for a 56-yard field goal with 10 seconds remaining. Cleveland beat Pittsburgh 27-24. In the CFL, the Calgary Stampeders are in Regina tonight to face Saskatchewan. Stamps lost in double overtime to the Riders back in June, but they can still win the crucial season series over Saskatchewan with a win by four or more points. And the Ottawa Redblacks are still looking for their first win. They've lost 14 in a row. They host Hamilton tonight. Both those teams have been eliminated from CFL playoff contention. United States has taken a three-shot lead after two rounds of the World Junior Girls Golf Championship at the Brampton Golf Club. The Americans shot a collective round of 6-under. They're 13-under overall, three shots ahead of the Canada 1 team, represented by Langley's Clary Lynn, Nobel Park of Oakville, and Shauna Liu of Maple, Ontario. And in AUS soccer this weekend, Memorial Seahawks will play at Cape Breton. The women's game is first, followed by the men's game at 7:30. So good luck to Memorial on the weekend. There you go.
0: All right, John, thanks so much.
2: Have a good weekend.
0: You too. That's John Hancock with CBC Sports. Well, Nature Newfoundland and Labrador is looking for help. It's outdoor work, and you've got to have a keen eye for birds. They need volunteers to go to specific areas and record coastal bird activity. Alexis Cole is a program coordinator with Nature NL, and she spoke with the broadcast's Todd O'Brien.
4: Yeah, so we have a program that's been running since 2024 now. And what we're doing is we're monitoring coastal birds that may face some threats, including potential impacts of oil spills and understanding where the birds are throughout the year. So we do the surveys 4 times a year each season, and we have 6 locations throughout the province on the Avalon focused. So we have Conception Bay South, focusing in the Long Pond area, Holyrood and Conception Bay, Bay Bulls, St. John's Harbor, Kittibiti, and Cumbagins.
6: Okay, so in terms of some of those areas, what are the, I guess, threats?
4: So in those areas, we are focusing on doing the surveys where we see high vessel traffic or anywhere there may be oil processing. So the goal of that is to create a species and abundance number so that when or if there's an instance of an oil spill, then we know what kind of action is needed in regards to a response of supporting the birds in these areas.
6: What kind of birds are in those areas?
4: So while we do focus on a lot of seabirds, we also focus on birds that are in some freshwater habitats as well, such as Kittibiti. So for Kittibiti, for instance, this is an area where birds often will use the habitat. For example, you may see different seal species, as well as American black duck, where they will use that habitat for breeding and nesting and roosting. However, they also go into the ocean and then they go back to Kittibiti, so they're back and forth. So a lot of times, if there's an oil spill within the St. John's area, Kittibiti Lake is one of the first indicators of there's an oil spill in the area. So the spill may not be directly there, but the birds that are using the ocean habitats and our coastal waters will often also visit other freshwater areas. And as for the more so coastal areas, we are surveying 3 points, and those 3 points are each side of the bay. So this is where the fetch of the ocean will then push in any oil spill.
6: Okay, what coastal areas are those?
4: So the areas that we're looking at are the areas that I mentioned before. So in Cumbagins, so that would be near the refinery. In St. John's, we are down on Water Street. Kittibiti, so that's focused on the lake, but also in the harbor. And Bay Bulls, we're down at the harbor there. And Holyrood, we have a few locations. So it's in Seal Cove, down by the Marine Institute, and then also in Conception Bay.
6: Yeah, so if I wanted to get involved with this, how does it work?
4: Yeah, so if you wanted to get involved, we do prefer to have a small background in bird knowledge or identification. The training is done in-house with us, so you will go out with a local expert or one of our very dedicated volunteers, where you'll get some hands-on training and learn how to do the surveys. If you're looking to get involved, you can contact me directly, and our email is naturenl@naturenl.ca.
6: And so in terms of, okay, let's say, so I take it like you do this 4 times a year, and so do you spend a few hours at a spot, or do you try to go there every day? How does that work?
4: Yeah, so each site will be done 4 times a year, and each location will either have 2 or 3 survey points, and you would do that within 1 day, and each site takes about a half hour to survey.
6: Now, the surveys that are done, they go to some place called Nature Counts. What's that?
4: So Nature Counts is a app that is newly implemented and being used globally. And this is a platform where we'll be storing all of our data collected during the surveys by our dedicated volunteers. This is also being used by other organizations across the province and across Canada. So it... we're doing the Atlantic Coastal Waterbird Survey, so it's including all of Atlantic Canada. So right now, New Brunswick is doing this same survey, and so is the Port of Halifax with Nature Nova Scotia.
6: And ultimately, you mentioned oil, but for what reason do we need this information?
4: Well, the information is to create baseline data, basically, of an estimate of how much response will be needed in an instance. So sometimes this information has been going to other organizations to help prepare them with what kind of response they'll need. So they'll take our data and they'll interpret it so that they know how to respond in an instance.
6: Well, you've been doing this since 2024. Are there any insights that you've gained?
4: Yeah, so right now what we can see is what time of year birds are highly using certain habitats. And so that would be certain times of year we can see if there's an oil field in, we know what type of response is needed because we can see the trends and numbers of birds to each year.
6: Okay, well, listen, Alexis, thanks for telling me about this today.
4: Thank you for having me.
0: That's Alexis Cole. She's the program coordinator with Nature Newfoundland and Labrador, and she was speaking there with the broadcast's Todd O'Brien.

0: This is CBC News for Newfoundland and Labrador. I'm Sarah Blackmore. Good morning and happy Friday. There's more political bickering over plans to extend the divided highway along the TCH. The Liberals are accusing the PCs of moving too slowly, but the government says it's full speed ahead. Terry Roberts has more.
1: The TCH west of Whitburn is as busy as ever. But 3 years after politicians announced a $300 million plan to twin a 40-kilometer section of the highway, vehicles are still zooming along a single, shared road surface, separated by a few meters at the most.
2: So again, it's just delay after delay after delay. And
1: Liberal transportation critic Jamie Corrab says motorists deserve faster movement on an issue that is becoming more urgent because of recent tragedies on the highways.
2: It's about residents, rotational workers, people coming back and forth to work, having safe roads.
3: I guess that's the opposition being the opposition.
1: Transportation Minister Barry Petton says construction companies will be able to bid this fall on contracts to twin the highway, with early priority being given to a 15-kilometer section of the TCH at Bishop's Falls.
3: We're moving ahead.
1: He said tenders will be called early next year on the Whitburn twinning project. It's the latest political flare-up on this issue. The previous Liberal government proposed a public-private partnership. The PCs cancelled it in favour of a traditional procurement model. Terry Roberts, CBC News, Whitburn.
0: Well, the Council of Canadians says Ottawa isn't keeping its promise on national pharmacare. Last year, then-Federal Health Minister Mark Holland said a comprehensive, universal pharmacare program is coming. And so far, only British Columbia, Manitoba, Prince Edward Island, and Yukon have pharmacare arrangements with the federal government. The Council of Canadians says this leaves a lot of Canadians without coverage for contraceptives and diabetes medications, the two things currently covered by the program. Yvonne Earle represents the Avalon chapter of the nonprofit. She says right now only 1 in 5 Canadians are benefiting from pharmacare.
4: Access to medications in Canada is a postal code lottery. In other words, where you live will determine the availability, the accessibility, and the timeliness of your getting the medications that you need. That's not good enough.
0: Earle says the Council of Canadians will continue to urge the federal government to make pharmacare available to residents of every province and territory. This province's health minister, Jody Wall, says he's also pushing for Newfoundland and Labrador to be included. Well, in fishery news, a recreational lobster fishery in this province will not be considered. That's according to Fisheries Minister Joanne Thompson. She has sent a letter to the Fish, Food and Allied Workers Union letting them know, as commercial fish harvesters had concerns about a recent push for a lobster food fishery. This is after a man from Two Good Arms started a petition calling for the lobster fishery, and his petition was presented in the House of Commons. But Thompson says a lot of work has been done to reduce the number of traps to support the long-term viability of the fishery. And she says the lobster fishery is managed under the Atlantic Fishery Regulations, which do not allow for recreational lobster fishing. And finally, in other fishery news, in a way, this province is trying to lure tourists in with our fishermen on a billboard in Times Square. It's part of a promo for a new Netflix series set in Newfoundland. Laura Howells explains.
5: Yeah, he's pretty hot, but I mean, at the end of the day, I think we can give him a run for his money.
6: Fisherman Keith Boland looks at a billboard in Times Square with a giant picture of actor Josh Hartnett. The billboard says,

0: Visit Newfoundland and Labrador. All our fishermen look like this. Real fisherman Leon Abbott doesn't think so.
1: Not at all. Look at us. We're all old. Some of us are young. Some of us are pudgy, but we don't look like models.
0: You don't think so?
1: No, we look like fishermen.
0: The billboard is part of promo for the new Netflix series Below. But it seems like the provincial government is involved, too. Their logo is on the billboard. We asked the province about it. They didn't respond by deadline. Real fishermen have mixed reviews on the tourism strategy.
2: I think it's a fabulous idea. I think it'll work great.
1: It's kind of far-fetched. You know, it is an actor doing a show, so we don't act. We do this for a living, right? So it's kind of crazy for this.
3: Yeah, a bit of a stolen glory maybe for him?
1: Yeah, I like to see him on a real boat and do the real work.
0: Laura Howell, yeah. CBC News, St. John's.
4: And that is your CBC News for this hour. For more news or to see a picture of that billboard, go to our website, cbc.ca/NL. But first, stay here. Let's head back to your morning show. Still a few hours left there. For Newfoundland and Labrador, I'm Sarah Blackmore. Thanks, Sarah. And before I let you go, got to talk about that billboard. Mm-hmm. I laughed when I saw it.
3: What about you?
4: Yeah,
3: me too.
4: I kind of love it. I kind of loved it too. I thought it was kind of brilliant. And I feel like the show's going to bring a lot of folks here.
3: I see so much online, like celebrities who probably have never heard of Newfoundland and Labrador talking about it because of that show.
4: I saw a clip yesterday of Josh Hartnett speaking with Anne Hathaway and telling her about Screech-ins.
3: That's the one I was thinking of. I was like, I never would have thought that sentence would come out of our mouths.
4: No, she's like, a real codfish? He's like, yeah.
3: Okay. Well, can't wait to see it when it premieres.
4: I can't wait for next week. All right, Sarah, thanks again.
3: Thanks, Jen.
4: That is Sarah Blackmore, and you are listening to the St. John's Morning Show here on CBC Radio 1.

0: good morning. It is October 2nd. I'm your host, Jen White, and it's so great to have you here with us on CBC Radio 1, on the CBC Listen app, and everyone watching on CBC Television. You're going to see us now for the next 25 minutes. Well, coming up on this next half hour of the show, Mission to Seafarers Canada is setting up a new station in St. John's. You're going to find out what that means for people who visit our ports just ahead. And then, survey says, the St. John's family is taking the stage of Family Feud Canada. Coming up, members of the Amoa family will join us to share their game show experience. That's in about 15 minutes. Well, outside of our CBC studio here on University Avenue, it is a cloudy but mild morning out there. It's currently 14 degrees. And to get all of the forecast details for today and as we head into the weekend, I spoke with meteorologist Maxine Cloutier-Gervais in Gander.
1: The weather will mostly be over the Avalon South, the Buran Peninsula, as well as Kanaga and Burgio. We'll mostly have some clouds and drizzle with fog patches until later in the afternoon. Over the rest of the listening area, including the metro area, mainly cloudy, nothing else really. The drizzle over St. John's should end later this morning. The maximum temperatures should reach the mid-teens for today. This evening, we do have an incoming low-pressure system that will bring some rain over southern Newfoundland and eventually reach the northern half of the Avalon as well as Clarenville and vicinity Saturday morning. With this low-pressure system, it should be pretty rainy, but we do see a clearing trend going into the afternoon. So for Burgio, Kanaga, and the Buran Peninsula, and eventually to clear over the southeast by tomorrow evening. And then for Sunday, it should be pretty sunny. Although since we're going to be behind this low-pressure system, it's going to be dragging some cooler air. So we don't expect, even though with the sun, we don't expect temperatures to be that high. They should be in the mid-teens overall for Sunday. Pretty cloudy, but then we do see an improvement for Sunday.
0: And that was Environment Canada meteorologist Maxine Cloutier-Gervais at the Gander Weather Office. Well, time now is 8 minutes after 7 o'clock. Mission to Seafarers Canada is marking a milestone today. St. John's will be home of its first official station in this province. The goal is to establish a dedicated local presence to support and care for seafarers who arrive here in our ports. And it's part of their annual conference that's taking place in St. John's this week. Peter Rauch is the Secretary General with the Mission to Seafarers. And Morgan Shepherd is the Station Manager for Mission to Seafarers Newfoundland and Labrador. And they're both here in our studio now. Good morning.
2: Good morning.
3: Good morning.
0: Thanks for being here.
2: It's a pleasure.
0: Peter, I'll start with you. Tell us about the Mission to Seafarers Canada. What does this group do?
2: Well, the Mission to Seafarers is a global organization. It has 8 regions around the world. Canada is one of those. We work in over 50 countries and over 200 ports around the world to care for the needs of commercial seafarers.
0: And when you say seafarers, can you break that down for us a bit further? Who does that include?
2: Okay, well, if your listeners look out of their window, large numbers of them will see the sea and they'll see these huge, dirty, great ships making their journeys across the waters and coming into port here in Newfoundland and in St. John. And the guys and the women who sail these ships, be that bulk carriers, container ships, oil tankers, and also cruise ships, are what we would call seafarers.
0: And, of course, you're here for the Mission to Seafarers annual conference.
2: Yes.
0: We're going to get to that in a minute. But you're also officially launching a station here in the province today. Morgan, what is going to be your role as station manager?
3: So my role is to continue building a presence here in Newfoundland, creating a welcoming space, and just being an active listening ear to the seafarers in Newfoundland and building something that looks like the Newfoundland community that we see every day.
0: Can you tell us a little bit further, what will it mean for seafarers who are arriving here in the province to have an office here in St. John's? What is that going to provide for them?
3: So that's going to provide, I mean, the basics of a mission, which is Wi-Fi, transportation, ship visits. But we're also looking to be a space that's a home away from home. Newfoundland is a big, everybody knows everybody, it's a big community. So we kind of want to implement that in the space as well and have a place where they can just grab a coffee, have a chat, a place where they feel comfortable and a place where they can just kind of get away from the vessel.
0: And now in Newfoundland, as Peter mentioned, there aren't just cruise ships and shipping vessels here. You look outside, you see the water. There's lots of fishermen out on the ocean mm-hmm. using these ports. Mm-hmm. Does that differ from other areas where the mission to seafarers operates?
2: Well, every port is in some ways different. So Singapore, huge amounts of container traffic. Middle East, huge amounts of tanker traffic. Here, yes, obviously a very significant fishing industry. And the needs of seafarers to some degree will vary from vessel to vessel. So it's important that the services that we offer, the support we offer, is tailored to the context and to the industry there. Hence the significance of having a Newfoundlander actually leading the centre here.
0: Mm-hmm. And a huge percentage of the food, supplies and materials that we get here in Canada, especially here on an island like Newfoundland, they are all shipped in, transported on the ocean. How important is it to have this designated office here for the work of the mission overall?
2: Well, I think I would say not so much for the work of the mission, but for the seafarers. Mm-hmm. So, yeah, over 90% of everything moves by water. And probably for your listeners, if they're looking around their room at the moment, there's probably nothing that they can see or touch or smell or taste, which in some way does not rely on maritime transport. There are just over 2.5 million seafarers carrying this stuff around the world, and the pressures they are under are huge. So for the large vessels, over the course of a 9 to 12 month contract, which is the standard length, about a quarter of seafarers never ever leave their ship.
0: Really?
2: Never ever. And those who do around the world will probably leave it no more than once. Now your listeners, some of them will be able to think back to the confinement of COVID. And what that was like and the impact that had, which has just reverberated on. This is standard life for seafarers. And so the pressures and the impact on mental health and family life are just colossal, hence the need. And here in Canada, it's a great jurisdiction for shore leave. It's a very welcoming country. And so for the benefit of seafarers and therefore for the benefit of everybody, we want to make the best of this opportunity. And what a better place to do it could there be than here in St. John's?
0: Morgan, what are you most excited about as you step into this role?
3: A lot of things. I mean, Newfoundland and Labrador has a complete tie to the ocean. It's something that people are connected with, people are working with, people see every day. So, and I think it's really important that we're building a presence here and that we're letting people know that we're here for them and that there's a space for them that is connected to the sea. And that is something that is a home away from home for them and a place that they're welcomed. So I'm just really looking forward to kind of the momentum and growing and building and seeing what's next.
0: What an exciting time for you. Mm-hmm. It's going to be a great new role. Peter, can you tell us more about the conference now? What topics are going to be discussed?
2: Well, we will be looking at a range of things that are at the intersection of welfare between industry and welfare providers. So we'll be looking, I think particularly this morning, my contribution is around the changes in seafarer welfare, what is going on in this industry, which is impacting its seafarers. So things like seafarer supply. At the moment, we are short about 40,000 seafarers, and that is scheduled to rise to over 100,000 within 5 years.
0: Really?
2: Oh, yes.
0: 40,000 and could go up to 100,000.
2: 100,000 within 5 years. A recent survey by the World Maritime University suggests that because of the pressures of the life at sea, about a half of seafarers are wanting to get out of the industry within 5 years. Now, again, going back to everything you touch, see, taste, depends on this. These are crucial matters. And so how does the industry respond to this? And for me in particular, how do ports respond to this? So our ports are gifts. They're more than just entry points. They're gateways. They're where intersection and humanity and commerce collide and connect. So we want to work with the industry. And the work of Mission to Seafarers, I mean, it's great and I love it. But when it really shines, it's because there is that active partnership with the commercial sector. And that's what we'll be pursuing.
0: Being hands in hand, really, there. Yeah. What are you most looking forward to at this conference?
2: Well, meeting the Newfoundland industry, really. I've spent the last couple of weeks in Canada, moving across the country and visiting our various stations. So a lot of the Mission to Seafarers people I've started to get to know quite well, which is great. So I'll be seeing them in action in the conference. But to meet the local industry and to bring some of my other conversations elsewhere in the world, particularly with port authorities and commercial operators, into the conversation here and say, okay, what have we got to learn together? What can we achieve together?
0: Is it your first time here, Peter?
2: It's my first time in Newfoundland.
0: Welcome.
2: Third time in Canada, but first time in 20 years. And I have to say, the fabled welcome of Canada is live and kicking right the way across the country, and nowhere more so than here in St. John's.
0: I'm so glad to hear that. Morgan, are you going to have any downtime to show them around?
3: I hope so. We do have a tour planned, so...
0: All right. Well, thank you both for so much for coming in, and best of luck with the new hub and with the conference.
3: Thank you very much indeed.
0: That's Peter Rauch. He's the Secretary General with the Mission to Seafarers. And Morgan Shepherd is the Station Manager for Mission to Seafarers Newfoundland and Labrador. And their annual leadership conference takes place today at the LSPU building on Water Street in St. John's.

Coming up Friday on The Signal, it's the first Friday of the month, which means it's our monthly trivia day, a day where we take a break from the news headlines for some radio silliness. Ted Blades will be here to stump you, or you can try to stump him, and all of you competing will get your names put in for a book bundle. That's Friday on The Signal with me, Adam Walsh.

0: you know that music. It was time to play Family Feud for one St. John's family. The Amoa family represented the city on Family Feud Canada recently with matching shirts for the occasion. You're going to see them here now on visual radio in a minute. Alfred Amoa and his wife Marigold Frimpong are in the studio with us now to talk more about the game show experience and the viewing party that they've planned at their restaurant, Amomo's Bistro. Alfred, Marigold, welcome.
1: Yeah, thank you.
2: Sorry.
1: Hi.
0: It's thank okay. You. Yes. Welcome to the studio. What was the experience like being on Family Feud?
1: Oh, it was amazing. It was super great. It was like a dream come true, basically. Yeah, it was.
0: Marigold, who was on your team?
3: So my husband Alfred, his brother, his wife, his brother's wife, and Alfred's cousin. So yeah, we made the family.
0: How did you go about choosing who would be on the team?
3: So I guess that family is family. We had to find those who are competitive, who could give us like a good advantage, and then also people who could represent where we are coming from, which is St. John's. Yeah.
0: And Alfred, how did you and your family end up participating in the show? Did you have to audition?
1: Oh, yes, we auditioned. But so initially they reached out to us as a restaurant because we run a restaurant here, as a family-owned restaurant. So they reached out to us and initially I literally thought it was spam. So I left it for like a couple of days, you know, did some digging before
0: I responded. Oh, you thought it was spam.
1: Oh, yes, yeah. I thought it was spam because I didn't believe it, right? And then we auditioned on the show and then, yeah.
0: Wow. All,
1: yeah.
0: Marigold, did you ever imagine taking part in a game show?
3: No.
0: No?
3: It wasn't part of my bingo card at all. But, the opportunity was really great. It was awesome. Like, I don't think that there are words enough to express how we felt to be on the show. Yeah.
0: And what does it mean to you to represent Newfoundland and Labrador on this series?
3: So, for me, it's important to assimilate when you move somewhere. So for us, it is putting Newfoundland, St. John's, on a different kind of map, if you would say. That's why we did the shirts, not only to show who we are, that we are creative people, but also to show what the spirit of Newfoundland is, because the jelly bean rolls, we see that is one of the most iconic places in the world. And the people here in Newfoundland are very warm and very welcoming. And so, yeah, that's basically what we wanted to show. And it means a lot to us.
0: Let's talk more about your shirts now, just for folks listening on the radio. So they are white button-up shirts, and you've got Jelly Bean Row very, very brightly across your chest there. But you've also got some symbols around everywhere else in black.
3: Yes.
0: Yeah? What are those symbols?
1: Yes, I'm going to speak on them. So those are Idinkra symbols. So Idinkra symbols are some traditional symbols, essentially from Ghana. So we try to fuse where originally we're from and then where we call home now, which is St. John's, Newfoundland. And so there are symbols that mean, so there's one called Jinyame. Jinyame means only God. There's one called, you need to. So basically stuff that makes you do well in terms of your culture, right? Mm. So that's why we put them there across the shirts.
3: So yeah, like words of affirmation, if
1: exactly,
3: you should put
1: yes.
3: it. So, yeah.
0: Okay. Yeah. So symbol. Kind of like good luck symbols almost in a way.
1: Exactly.
0: Yes. Yeah. Okay. Yeah. And I understand some people were interested in buying the shirts. Is that right?
3: Yes.
0: Yeah.
3: Yeah. So I think it's going to talk about the website.
1: Yeah. Yeah. So when we posted the shirts and when we posted we going on Family Feud online. We got a lot of buzz online. Oh, love the shirt, love the shirt, love the shirt. So we have put up a website where we're going to sell a limited number of the shirts when our show goes online, which is on Tuesday, October 6th. So the shirts are going to be on sale for a price if we put it out. So the website is www.atadeatade.ca, and it's also going to be on our restaurant website, and also you can also walk in and place an order. You can get it at a restaurant.
0: So have folks been excited? Have they seen you wearing them and been like, I want one of those?
1: Yeah, so we haven't worn it because we're trying to kind of like keep the buzz
0: okay.
1: For when the show is, you know, it's online, it's on TV. Yeah.
0: And what have you heard from the local community of folks from Ghana after you announced your appearance on the show?
1: Yeah. Oh, yeah. It's been it's crazy because like we had a lot of people asking us like, wow, like how did you guys do it? Like, wow, this is crazy. Like, so they're more surprised, you know, that having, you know, people that, you know, that like more like their siblings are where they're from also being on a show like this in Canada. So they are really excited that, you know, there's a representation of, you know, of Ghana too. And also, of course, of Newfoundland too on the Family Feud Canada show.
0: It's really a true meld of both both cultures together.
1: It is.
0: Marigold, what was your favorite part about being on the show? Without giving anything away, I don't want to spoil it for folks who are tuning in next week.
3: Okay, so for me, my favorite part would be having our family come together. You don't really get there with how busy life can be. You don't really get that opportunity to, you know, come together and have some fun without, you know, thinking so much about what next? Yeah. Mm. So for me, to be able to have that family time and also represent Newfoundland, like for me, that's their highlights. These two things, family and Newfoundland.
0: And Alfred, as a co-owner of Amomo's Bistro, I understand you're hosting a watch party, right? For the episode. Yeah. Why did you decide to do that?
1: Yeah, so we decided to host a watch party in the spirit of when we started Amomo's Bistro, which is the first African fusion restaurant in St. John's. We wanted to bring together community, and we've done that in the past successfully with our buffets. And recently we did that with the World Cup watch parties where we had tons of people. The space was always packed for almost all, you know, all the major matches that we had. And we found out that a lot of people come in and they're able to kind of like have conversations, network, meet other people. So we did the watch party because we realized there'll be people interested, of same interest, game shows, and, you know, they can connect not just to watch, you know, I mean, the Amoah family on Family Feud, but also to connect with each other, you know, as a form of networking, as a form of introducing our cuisine to them too, as a form of also, you know, just having fun. Yeah, basically. Yeah.
0: And so it's open to everyone?
1: Yes, it's open to everyone, yes.
0: And so it's happening Tuesday, what time?
1: Tuesday at 8 p.m. October 6th, that is next Tuesday, 8 p.m. at the restaurant at 516 Topsail Road in St. John's.
0: All right, well, Marigold and Alfred, thank you so much for coming in. So excited to see the episode and how you do.
3: Thank you so much
1: for having
3: really
1: us.
3: Really excited.
0: That was Alfred Amoah and Marigold Frimpong. They're both going to compete on Family Feud Canada. You get to see that episode. It's going to air this Tuesday coming up on CBC Television and CBC Gem.

0: That's Matthew Byrne with a song called Jesse Monroe. And Matthew won Folk Artist of the Year last night at the Music NL Awards Gala. And stay tuned because coming up in our next half hour of the show, Music NL's Executive Director, Tamara Cater, is going to give us the rundown on what's happening for Music NL Week here in the city. Stay tuned for that. And after that, coming up in our next half hour as well, the opposition Liberals say government is dragging its heels on work to twin parts of the Trans-Canada Highway. We're going to bring you those concerns and the province's response. That's coming up before 8:30, so stay tuned for that. Nope, before 8 o'clock. I'm getting my times mixed up here. It is Friday here, October 2nd. You are listening to the St. John's Morning Show on CBC Radio 1. We are going to be with you until 9 o'clock this morning, but we are coming up to your time for national and international news. We're going to be back with you after that. It's time for World Report. Stay tuned.
1: This is World Report. Good morning, I'm John Northcott. New footage is emerging of the chaos that unfolded aboard a Fly Dubai flight earlier this week. The commercial plane was traveling from Dubai to Israel when one of the pilots was attacked and stabbed mid-flight. His co-pilot is the alleged attacker, and as the CBC's Tom Perry reports, investigators are still working to determine how and why this happened.
2: Go out!
3: New video from the dramatic Fly Dubai flight shows more moments of terror as passengers seize control of the aircraft after one of its pilots attacked and stabbed the other, sending the plane plunging into a steep dive.
4: He hit me like...
5: No.
4: So many times.
3: In the video released by Israel's Channel 12 News, the plane's captain, Smit Machar, is seen bruised and bloodied, telling passengers he can't close his injured hand. Another pair of pilots traveling aboard were able to gain control of the plane and land it safely in Saudi Arabia.
6: Smit, namaste.
7: Namaste, sir.
3: Machar, an Indian national, is in stable condition in hospital in Abu Dhabi, where he spoke by phone with India's Prime Minister Narendra Modi and told him how, despite his injuries, he was able to open the cockpit door and allow passengers to rush in and seize his attacker, Modi thanking him for his courage and quick decision-making. Investigations are underway into how this incident happened and what drove the alleged attacker, with many questions still unanswered. Tom Perry, CBC News, Jerusalem.
1: In India, opposition parties and activist groups are protesting across the country. They're demanding the resignation of the head of the country's elections commission. Protesters are accusing the commission of manipulating voter rolls to favor Prime Minister Narendra Modi's party. Over 130 million names have already been struck from the list. A national newspaper reported that two officials had formally raised concerns multiple times over the past 10 months. More than 4,000 people are now dead because of the Ebola outbreak in the Democratic Republic of Congo. The local health ministry says there are more than 8,300 confirmed cases of the disease, and it is still spreading rapidly. This is the fastest growing Ebola outbreak on record, and the World Health Organization says it's stretching the already limited resources. Health authorities in the Central African nation say growing mistrust of health workers is also hampering efforts to contain the outbreak. U.S. President Donald Trump is pressuring European countries to release some of their diesel reserves. Prices of the fuel are up around the globe, and Trump says he is prepared to restrict U.S. exports. EU officials are meeting today about the issue. Releasing strategic reserves in Europe could bring down prices in the short term, but it could increase the demand once those stocks run out. And fuel prices could play a big role in November's U.S. midterm elections. President Trump is facing low polling numbers and the prospect of losing Congress. But a new ad push by the White House promoting the president is causing a bit of a stir in the lead-up to the vote. Mike Crawley explains why.
8: That's the soundtrack to a TV ad featuring rapid-fire images of U.S. President Donald Trump paid for by U.S. taxpayers. Another government-funded ad that aired during football games this weekend It's almost identical to a Trump campaign ad from 2024.
6: With you at my side, we will demolish the deep state. We will expel the warmongers from our government.
8: The words paid for by the U.S. government are superimposed on the ad. White House officials call these public service announcements, reminding Americans to love their country.
9: These ads were anything but public service announcement. They were pure propaganda.
8: The top Democrat in the Senate, Chuck Schumer.
9: Trump is getting you, American taxpayer, to use your dollars to pay for his political ads.
8: Scott Tallon is a communications professor at American University in Washington. He doubts the ads will do much to boost Trump's now record-low approval rating.
10: People pretty much have their opinions formed, so I can't imagine much movement.
8: U.S. laws prohibit elected officials from using taxpayer funds for their election campaigns. The White House says there's nothing illegal going on because Trump isn't on the ballot for the midterms in early November. Those elections will determine which party controls Congress for the remainder of Trump's term. Mike Crawley, CBC News, Washington.
1: For the first time in decades, Via Rail's newest long-distance train cars will be built in Canada. And to prepare, factories are expanding and hiring more staff. Alexander Silverman visited one of them in Quebec. He has this story on how these newly acquired transit projects are giving a much-needed boost to the industry.
11: In the small rural Quebec town of La Pocatière, the ringing sound of steel brings a buzz of optimism to the factory floor. Coming soon, a massive $4.7 billion contract for Via Rail. Claude Michaud has worked here for 34 years. There's pride in building trains for people here in Canada, he says. It's a positive change.
12: The contract of that magnitude must be used as a lever.
11: Olivier Marcel is Alstom's vice president of public affairs for Canada. The company took over Bombardier's train operations. Marcel says the Buy Canadian push from all levels of government is helping to sustain operations at a factory that previously struggled.
12: United States were asking a lot from manufacturer to build local, right? While Canada was not asking anything.
11: New projects include metro cars for Vancouver and Toronto, light rail for Quebec City, and now it'll be the first time Via Rail's long-distance cars are built in Canada in four decades, creating or sustaining 670 jobs in La Pocatière and Thunder Bay, Ontario. Dan Bresnitz is a professor at the University of Toronto who studies how public policy impacts industries. He says there are challenges in restoring Canadian manufacturing.
13: The problem is if you don't do it for 20, 30 years, you lose the skills.
11: Maintaining that expertise, part of the push to keep trains rolling off the production line. Alexander Silverman, CBC News, La Pocatière, Quebec.
1: Today is the deadline for the Manchester City Soccer Club to appeal a decision that found it broke the rules. An independent commission says the club claimed sponsorship funds that actually came from the owners. The club is accused of more than 100 breaches of the Premier League's rules. CBC's Julia Chapman has the latest.
14: The alleged violations took place over a nine-year period, one of the most successful in Manchester City's history. Between 2009 and 2018, the club won three Premier League titles. An independent panel found widespread financial misconduct by the club's owners, an Emirati investment company. It says they supplemented Man City's declared income by more than $1.6 billion, using sham contracts and sponsorship deals. City's CEO, Ferran Soriano, denies the accusations.
15: Irrefutable evidence has been provided to the Premier League Commission that shows that it could not happen and that it did not happen.
14: Man City is expected to argue sponsorship money came from the Abu Dhabi government and not the club's owners, which would be within the rules. If its appeal fails, the Premier League could deduct points, relegate the club, or even expel it. A large fine is also thought to be likely. Mark Palios is the former chief executive of the English Football Association. He argues any punishment shouldn't be applied retroactively.
16: People are looking about taking away titles and this and that and the other. I think anybody who's played the game almost says, well, that's gone. You can't give me a title retrospectively 5 years later.
14: But other clubs may take legal action against Man City, arguing they were denied victory because of its actions. If the verdict is upheld, the ramifications will be felt across the soccer world. Julia Chapman, CBC News, London.
1: A Canadian soccer legend is reaching the Order of Canada's highest level today.
17: Six in the wall. It is over. Brilliant! What a strike from one of the world's top strikers. And Christine Sinclair sends a gasp around.
1: Christine Sinclair will be promoted to Companion of the Order of Canada today. Sinclair is one of the nation's most accomplished athletes. She won Olympic gold in 2020 and bronze in 2012 and 2016. She is also the highest scoring soccer player in the world, male or female. Sinclair will be celebrated with dozens of others at a ceremony at Rideau Hall. They include actor and advocate for raising awareness about Parkinson's disease, Michael J. Fox, ex-Montreal Canadiens great Yvonne Cornwallier, and Mayanne Francis, Nova Scotia's first Black lieutenant governor. And that is the latest national and international news from World Report. For news anytime, go to our website, cbcnews.ca. I'm John Northcott. This is CBC News.
0: Thanks, John. You're listening to the St. John's Morning Show on CBC Radio 1. Good morning. It is Friday. I'm your host, Jen White, and thanks so much for tuning in with us here this morning. Coming up on this next half hour of the show, it's Music NL Week, and that means hundreds of musicians, fans, and industry movers and shakers are going to be in downtown St. John's. We're going to get the full rundown of events and hear from the province's transportation minister on plans to twin parts of the Trans-Canada Highway. That's also coming up in this half hour. Stay tuned for all of that. Well, in St. John's right now, we have a mostly cloudy morning on our hands, still 14 degrees. And for today on the Northeast Avalon, and as you head further north up into Clarenville there, it's going to be mainly cloudy with southwest winds gusting to 50, reaching highs between 17 to 18 degrees. In Buren today, periods of drizzle are going to end late this afternoon, then it's going to be cloudy. Fog patches are going to burn off too later this afternoon, with southwesterlies gusting to 40, with a high of 15. And in Burgio today, as you move further southwest across the island, periods of drizzle are going to end later on this afternoon. Then it's going to be cloudy. You're going to have some fog patches there, with southwest winds gusting to 40, reaching a high of 14 degrees. Now looking at a couple of other temperatures from across our listening area at this hour. In St. Albans, it's currently 12 degrees, and it's a degree warmer in Terra Nova National Park right now. It is 13 there. Time now is 7:41. Downtown St. John's is a musical place on an ordinary day, but this weekend it's going to be bopping more than usual. Hundreds of music industry delegates are going to be here for Music NL Week, and over 40 artists will perform to showcase this province's musical talent to industry bigwigs and to the local music community. Music NL's Executive Director, Tamara Cater, joins us now on the phone with more. Tamara, good morning.
18: Good morning, Jen.
0: How are you doing?
18: A little underslept, but very happy in the heart.
0: That's usually how I feel for this show. You were out late last night. How did things go last evening?
18: Oh, just beautifully. I mean, what a bang of a night to start it all off. We had the gala going and, you know, a wonderful red carpet. And then just as the gala was wrapping up, our kickoff party at the ship was taking off. And it was all just, you know, electric, full of celebration and fantastic music.
0: Let's dig into it a little further. What can folks expect this year from Music NL Week?
18: Well, last night was just, you know, kind of the first of 4 days. And today we really swing into high gear with our venues. So you can buy a wristband for $65 and see music in so many places with that one wristband for so many days. So tonight we'll be at Osh and the Black Sheep on George Street. Same thing tomorrow night. And that one wristband, you can go back and forth between the venues, almost like festival stages in the summer. And see whatever you like, discover some new folks that you haven't seen before, see some, you know, old familiar faces that are near and dear. And that's really what it's all about, is kind of, you know, platforming the musicians of our province, connecting them with international business, but at the same time celebrating within our community so audiences can come out and see it all.
0: And what would make this week a success for you? Like, what is the goal overall?
18: Well, I mean, certainly everything running smoothly and on time, which is great. It's an intertwining of making the music business successful so that our artists can continue to do what they love to do, create their craft with sustainable income and really create an industry in this province. And at the same time, just making sure that, you know, we're all having a wonderful time and we're all gathering around music.
0: I want to dig into a little bit more of the dollars and cents there. How does music locally contribute to the provincial economy?
18: Well, we commissioned a study a few years back, and based on those numbers, we estimate that next year our music exports will reach $28 million. Nationally, it really competes. The live music industry only is, you know, going toe-to-toe with the forestry industry and lots of other industries. You may not think that music creates that much economic value, but it actually contributes significantly. And that's the part that we really want to grow as Music NL.
0: Right. You mentioned $28 to $30 million there. Is that right?
18: Yeah.
0: Wow.
18: Yeah.
0: Wow. What do artists from this province need in order to succeed in a career as a musician?
18: Well, you know, each of them is running a solo small business, particularly at the beginning of their career. You know, you need to do your taxes, your accounting, your marketing, you're doing everything. And then you're also practicing your craft, you know. So they really need to a lot of those skills to DIY at the beginning. And then as their wagon gets rolling, they can build a team and they can, you know, find a manager and a booking agent and all sorts of people to help them out. But at the very beginning, they really need a lot of help bringing up that business side of things. And that's what we're here for. And that's what this week is for. We have, oh my gosh, I think more than 15 panels and workshops, things on, you know, how to release a record or a single, how to market things, how to build a funding plan that meets your business goals, all sorts of stuff like that. Those are the tools that we're trying to provide, particularly to the emerging artists so that they can get their careers off the ground.
0: Now, going back to the awards ceremony from last night, there were three honorary awards given out. Can you fill us in who they went to?
18: Well, just to be sure, we gave out one last night and then two more go out today at our industry awards.
0: Sorry, I got excited there.
18: No, that's okay. I know. Well, we flipped it around. We're doing it a little differently this year. So last night we celebrated Con O'Brien's Lifetime Achievement Award. For the contributions he's made to really turning music from something that was a family and local tradition for him and bringing it out onto the stage and doing that exact thing, turning it really into an export product. Mm. And then tonight we're going to celebrate Zainab Jarrett, who will get the Unsung Hero Award for all her work, really bridging multicultural communities and new Canadians into music performance circuits, helping them find, for performance spaces and really bridging them into the music performance network in Newfoundland and Labrador. And then we are going to also celebrate Colleen Power, who is getting the Dennis Parker Industry Building Award for all the work that she did over the years at CHMR, I think, training the next generation of music journalists.
0: Mm. And a lot's going on this week, as you mentioned, in these awards coming up. Well, one last night, two more today. What event are you most excited for during this Music NL week?
18: Oh, wow. That's really hard. That's like picking your favorite sibling or something. Well, today I'm really excited this morning because we are taking these nearly 40 export delegates who've flown from all over the place to join us here in St. John's. We've got, I think, seven people from Europe and the United Kingdom. We've got some people from Denmark. Anyways, we're all getting on a school bus and we're going to go to Signal Hill and Cape Spear and then down to Kitty Vitty Brewery. And I always love that because we get to see our own, you know, our own city, our own province through their eyes for the first time. And just watching some of them posting on Facebook about how beautiful it is here. Some of them discovering the Ron Hynes statue, really kind of seeing our culture mirrored through them, I think is one of the most exciting things.
0: Well, Tamara, we'll let you go now. Get a little bit of rest before the day kicks off again. Thank you so much for speaking with us, and good luck with the rest of Music NL Week.
18: Thanks so much, Jen. Hope to see you out there in the music.
0: That was Tamara Cater. She's the executive director of Music NL. And you can attend the showcases downtown this weekend. Head on over to musicnl.ca for all of the details.

Well, Bill Brennan and Andy McNeil took home two Music and Awards last night. One of them was Album of the Year for Dreaming in Gamelan. And from that album now, this is Morning Beams.

0: 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The provincial opposition is challenging the government on plans to twin the Trans-Canada Highway through parts of the island. Now, just last week on our show, we spoke with Faith Power. She started a petition to twin the highways across Newfoundland after her sister and brother-in-law were killed on the highway outside of Arnold's Cove. Now, back in 2024, the Liberals announced plans to build two stretches of divided highway using a public-private partnership, or a P3. Now, the PC government is moving ahead with plans to twin the highway using provincial and federal dollars. Jamie Corab is the Liberal transportation critic, and he spoke with the CBC's Terry Roberts about his party's concerns.
1: So you've raised some red flags about the progress of the plan to divide the highway, twin the highway west of Whitburn and in central Newfoundland. What's causing you concern?
2: Well, back in December of last year, the PC government cancelled, you know, the $306 million project to twin the highways, part of the highways here in Newfoundland Labrador, in eastern and central. So here we are now, October 1st of the next of this year, and we found out that the portion in central Newfoundland from Grand Falls to Bishop Falls, that tender is not going to be released for 2 weeks. And we found out that the tender that's going to go from Whitburn West to Arnold's Cove is not going to be issued until 2027. So the question is, why the delay? What have they been doing all summer? And why are the residents of Newfoundland Labrador now having to wait for this twinning to start?
1: And why is this a concern for you?
2: Oh, I mean, safety, number one. I mean, you only got to look at, you know, the families that have lost loved ones this year particularly. I know Ms. Power was on recently about the loss of her sister. And it's about safety. It's about residents, rotational workers, people coming back and forth to work, having safe roads. With this being delayed now, you know, you're not going to see any work likely start until 2027 in Central. So it's safe to say you're probably not going to see pavement until 2028. So if this was canceled in December of last year, why couldn't this RFP have put out? They probably could have started work this year. I mean, you know, I'm you know, understand that in central Newfoundland right now, you've got to blast out a few mountains, you've got to go over rivers, there's 100 or more light poles got to be moved. So significant work. I mean, you only got to look at the team Guzhou or team Corab Highway to realize how long a project can take just to do those short few kilometers. And we're talking 15 in central Newfoundland and 40 here in eastern Newfoundland.
1: So have you pressed the department as to what's happening?
2: Well, we just found out about this, so that's something I'll be reaching out to the minister on that. You know, why are these delays? Why has this not been done till now?
1: Well, they did take a different approach. You used the word cancel the project, but what they've done is they're not taking the P3 approach, which is what your former government had planned to do. So do you feel that would have resulted in some delays to take that different approach?
2: Well, look, it's a new government. It's completely up to them how they want to run this province. I think what the people of this province want to see is they want to see action. They want to see now. We'd like to see timelines. You know, had that have not been cancelled, likely work would have been started. But it's up to the government how they choose to do this. And look, they said doing this twinning of the highway will make it safer. And we agree. This isn't like the Churchill Falls deal where we don't agree with market pricing. It's not like the replacement of the St. Clair's Hospital where we don't think they should update St. Clair's. We both agree on this. This needs to get done. The problem here is, why has it not been done? And I say till now, it's not getting done for weeks. It's not getting done till next year. And that's just a start. The RFP got to be awarded. So again, it's just delay after delay after delay. And it's frustrating for us as an opposition, and it's got to be frustrating for Newfoundlanders and Labradorians.
0: That's Liberal transportation critic Jamie Corab. And the CBC's Terry Roberts also spoke with the Minister of Transportation and Infrastructure, Barry Penton.
1: Is this government losing interest in the project to divide the highway west of Whitburn and in central Newfoundland?
3: Oh, absolutely not. We're moving ahead. Tender should be coming out for the Grand Falls to Bishop Falls section in the next week or two. And that's a 15-kilometre section. And Whitburn section onwards, because we say it's a 40-kilometre section, but it all depends on how far we get. We're hoping to get the remainder up to 40. If we get more, it'll be fine. That'll be done in the spring of the year. And it's based on a $6 million investment.
1: And what do you make of the Liberal criticism then that you're pumping the brakes on this project?
3: I guess that's the opposition being the opposition. I mean, they had the same plan. They were chewing the P3 model. We decided against P3 for a lot of good reasons. I think most of the industry supported that decision. We think it was the right decision, so we're going to do a traditional approach. And our concern, our platform, was about keeping the jobs for Newfoundlanders and let them be the primary beneficiaries, and that's what this will be. That's what this project will entail.
1: Give us some timelines. How will this roll out?
3: We do subgrade work first, so we're going to issue tenders in Grand Falls, the Bishop Falls section. That's 15-kilometer section. So it won't affect the traffic will be the subgrade work preparing, because where you're twinning is another new lane has to go in and what have you. So, I mean, this project typically could take, you know, this is probably a multi-year project for sure. I mean, has any bridge work got to happen? I mean, there's some consideration of some conversation, maybe an overpass at Argentia, but that's in the preliminary discussions. So there's a lot of moving parts. So that stuff requires planning, money, and takes time. So it's going to be time. You know, it's going to take time, but you know, it will improve the highway access system.
1: What about when do you expect to sign some contracts and for work to begin?
3: Well, tenders are coming out in 2 weeks' time, so they usually get a pretty quick turnaround when they come out. So, I mean, we're hoping to have tender issued this fall, for sure, for the Grand Falls, Bishop Falls. And for the Whitburn section, I mean, we're in the spring of the year, so we announced our roads plan in probably, well, earlier the better. We try to get them out around February, so there's no reason we're not going to be lining up to be doing tendering on that section as well early in the new year. And once tenders come back in and whatever, so we're ready to go. You know, hopefully when truck season starts early April, usually.
1: And why is this project important?
3: You know, everyone wants the highway twin. I think we all see that. I mean, you see a lot of news lately about this young lady who lost her sister and her boyfriend. We get that. I mean, who don't get that? Not a person that probably would not like to see the highway twin. But the cost comes with it, right? But you can't do it all one day, you know. So once this was announced, I don't think anyone were against it, and we're definitely not against it. But it just takes time. It takes a big investment. But it's one that we'll do over time, and we'll continue looking for federal funding, 50-cent dollars, to help us along the way. But and that's on top of the nearly $300 million of road work we do seasonally. That's paving, culverts, shoulder repairs. So it's a big undertaking. The department spends a lot of money on the roads and road infrastructure, but this is part of our plan too. It just takes time.
1: I guess you're putting your initial focus on the project from Bishop's Falls to Grand Falls. When will that be complete? How long will that take?
3: There's no real timelines on that. I think that all depends on as the project gets going. Because we're going to be doing two components of this together next year, right? So this will, and then you got to realize it factors into our roads program. So we only got so many contractors from the province. I think that's some people who allude to the P3, but it didn't matter. We still had so many, we only got so much capacity anyhow. So this will be dependent on who bids on this work and what level of work, and it's more complex than that. So, I mean, it's all part of the bigger piece. And so it's going to be a significant amount of work. Heavy Civil is going to have a significant amount of work in the coming years on both levels of paving, you know, culverts and this 20. So there's a lot of work coming up, yeah.
1: But the Liberals were raising concerns. So was there anything that tripped this up along the way? Was there anything that delayed or caused some concern, any problems?
3: Well, I think the only problem you see with the Liberals is it wasn't their idea. I think that's really what happened there. It wasn't their idea. I mean, they wanted to go with a P3 model, and we all realized that wasn't the right model. And I think we went the most common sense approach, and what most people believe. So maybe in hindsight they should have went the way we went. But other than that, there's no other reason.
1: So it's full speed ahead?
3: Yeah, absolutely. Absolutely.
0: That's Barry Penton, the Minister of Transportation and Infrastructure, and he was speaking there with the CBC's Terry Roberts. Well, what do you think of the plans to twin parts of the Trans-Canada? We want to hear from you. Give our morning line a shout, 709-576-5259, or send us an email, morningshow@cbc.ca.

The Marjorie Muse Library for its genealogy series is coming up this weekend. It's called Preservation, and you can learn about the common household hazards that can damage your family heirlooms, photos, or documents, as well as how to preserve your important materials for the future. This is an in-person event for adults, and it's taking place at the Marjorie Muse Library on Saturday. That's tomorrow at 3 p.m. And you can register by calling the library at 709-737-3020. 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It's time for your news now. It's 8 o'clock.

0: line. So I'll begin that again. Here's our first item for the news. There's more political bickering over plans to extend the divided highway along the Trans-Canada Highway. The Liberals are accusing the PCs of moving too slowly, but government says it's full speed ahead, and Terry Roberts has the details.
1: The TCH west of Whitburn is as busy as ever. But 3 years after politicians announced a $300 million plan to twin a 40-kilometer section of the highway, vehicles are still zooming along a single, shared road surface, separated by a few meters at the most.
2: So again, it's just delay after delay after delay.
1: Liberal transportation critic Jamie Corrab says motorists deserve faster movement on an issue that is becoming more urgent because of recent tragedies on the highways.
2: It's about residents, rotational workers, people coming back and forth to work, having safe roads.
3: I guess that's the opposition being the opposition.
1: Transportation Minister Barry Pettin says construction companies will be able to bid this fall on contracts to twin the highway, with early priority being given to a 15-kilometer section of the TCH at Bishop's Falls.
3: We're moving ahead.
1: He said tenders will be called early next year on the Whitburn Twinning Project. It's the latest political flare-up on this issue. The previous Liberal government proposed a public-private partnership. The PCs cancelled it in favour of a traditional procurement model. Terry Roberts, CBC News, Whitburn.
0: Well, Innu Nation Grand Chief Jody Ashney says she's done playing nice when it comes to Innu relations with the provincial government. This is in response to comments made yesterday by Premier Tony Wakeham. CBC News asked Wakeham why he didn't attend the opening of the Innu Pikassuan exhibit in Labrador this week, despite an invitation to attend. And here's part of what Wakeham had to say.
4: I attended a ceremony here in Cornerbrook yesterday, met with the Halapu, and then I was off in my own district. So, you know, it was unfortunate that you just can't physically be everywhere at the same time. But, you know, I was glad to hear that the exposition has opened up. I want to congratulate the Grand Chief on that. She did a tremendous amount of work on that.
0: Ashney calls that response beyond infuriating. She says she asked Wakeham to stand with her and apologize to the Innu, but says he refused.
5: I'm fed up with the government right now. I can't continue to be nice and speak nice and bite my tongue when this is what he continuously does in the media. I'm going to sit down with them. Well, where's the phone call? Where's the mail? Where's the email? He knows all my numbers.
0: The new Pikassuan exhibit that opened this week was originally scheduled to open in June, but that was canceled due to a disagreement between Innu Nation and the province about a timeline the Innu wanted to display, saying they've been in Labrador for thousands of years. Wakeham has never said how long he thinks Innu have been in Labrador. He says he's not an archaeologist or a historian. But Innu Nation says the Provincial Archaeology Office maintains a 300-year timeline. And finally, 45 new long-term care beds are coming to the Cornerbrook Community Health Center. Though the $21 million announcement was first made on Budget Day, both Premier Tony Wakeham and Health Minister Jody Wall were in Cornerbrook yesterday highlighting the project and taking questions. The new beds will bring the total at the facility to 90. There were an initial 30 long-term

0: care beds, and 15 alternative care beds were introduced back in 2025. Liberal MHA for Cornerbrook, Jim Parsons, says while it's good to have more beds, he's concerned about how the facility will be staffed, as there are existing challenges with capacity and personnel at the new hospital as it stands. Wakeham says the government is conscious of staffing concerns and is going to be actively monitoring recruitment for the Cornerbrook Community Center. The first of the 45 new beds are scheduled to open in the spring. And that's your CBC News for this hour. Now, let's head back to your morning show. I'm Sarah Blackmore.
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0: happy Friday. It is October 2nd, and it is a mild morning here in St. John's, albeit a little cloudy. I'm your host, Jen White. Thanks so much for being here with us on CBC Radio 1. We are going to be with you now for the next hour. Well, coming up on this next half hour of the show, environmental researchers say they have a new tool that can predict the impacts of big fossil fuel projects. We're going to have more on that in a couple of minutes. And then, risky rides. The CBC Marketplace team has investigated how e-bikes and e-scooters can often go faster than what road rules allow. Host Asha Tomlinson is going to explain why this is a serious safety issue. That's coming up before 8:30. As I mentioned, it is a bit of a warm morning outside of our CBC studio here on the Parkway. It's currently 14 degrees and it's been holding steady all morning. And to find out what we can expect today and into our weekend, I spoke with meteorologist Maxine Cloutier-Gervais in Gander.
1: The weather will mostly be over the Avalon South, the Buren Peninsula, as well as Kanaga and Burgio. We'll mostly have some clouds and drizzle with fog patches until later in the afternoon. Over the rest of the listening area, including the metro area, mainly cloudy, nothing else really. The drizzle over St. John's should end later this morning. The maximum temperatures should reach the mid-teens for today. This evening, we do have an incoming low-pressure system that will bring some rain over southern Newfoundland and eventually reach the northern half of the Avalon as well as Clarenville and vicinity Saturday morning. With this low-pressure system, it should be pretty rainy, but we do see a clearing trend going into the afternoon. So for Burgio, Kanaga, and the Buren Peninsula, and eventually it should clear over the southeast by tomorrow evening. And then for Sunday, it should be pretty sunny. Although since we're going to be behind this low-pressure system, it's going to be dragging some cooler air. So we don't expect, even though with the sun, we don't expect temperatures to be that high. They should be in the mid-teens overall for Sunday. Pretty cloudy, but then we do see an improvement for Sunday.
0: So Sunday sounds like it's going to be the nice one. That was Environment Canada meteorologist Maxine Cloutier-Gervais in Gander. And the morning show's Hema Pazmino joins us now in our studio. Good morning, Hema.
2: Good morning, Jen.
0: Happy Friday.
2: Yes, finally.
0: Are the early mornings getting any easier for you?
2: A little bit. It's easier now. Yes, yeah? Definitely.
0: Okay. Are you finding it hard to fall asleep earlier at night?
2: Oh, no, I'm dead, but like 7:30.
0: That's fair. Me too, most days. All right, Hema, what do we need to let folks know about so they can get their day started?
2: Yes, so it's fairly quiet this morning, and well, hopefully the weekend stays the same. But the city of St. John's is letting people know that the Waterford Bridge Road, eastbound Park Road to Babels Road, will be closed on Sunday, October 4th, from 8 a.m. to 1 p.m. to facilitate the CIBC Run for the Cure. And, well, on Monday, but to plan ahead, there will be also a temporary power shutoff in Lancaster Crescent in Mount Pearl from 9 a.m. to 4 p.m. And when, well, maybe it won't be as nice as expected during the weekend, but there are some fun fall-themed community events in Buena Vista and in Bay Roberts. There's the Harbor Fall Fest in Buena Vista happening at the 15 Roper Street starting from... Oh, I don't have it here, but you can go for more information here in the Harbor Falls Fallfest.com website. And then in Hollywood in Bay Roberts, there'll be the Harvest Market taking place tomorrow from 10 a.m. to 3 p.m. and admission is free.
0: All right, Hema, thanks for this.
2: Thank you so much.
0: That is the morning show's Hema Pazmino. Time now is 9 minutes after 8 o'clock. Well, a group of researchers say they've built a tool to calculate the effects of fossil fuel developments, including how a particular project could contribute to global warming, glacier melt, and even human deaths. The Carbon Impacts Tracer launched on Monday, and it looks at case studies from around the world. And guess what? One of them is the proposed Bay du Nord development. Angela Carter is a professor at Memorial University. She studies environmental and climate policy, as well as energy transitions. And she's been following this research that's behind the tool. She joins us now here in our studio. Angela, good morning.
3: Good morning.
0: Thanks for coming in.
3: Great to be here again, chatting with you. Thanks for having me.
0: So first off, tell us about this new Carbon Impacts Tracer. What is the tool and what makes it useful?
3: Okay, so this can get really nerdy.
0: Let's do it. Let's dig right in.
3: Is it too early? Okay, so the tracer is a tool that's been developed on the base of some scientific literature that was developed in 2025. Mostly Australian researchers contributed to that, which is why if you read the original article, you'll see that it's a lot about Australian cases. Basically, what it allows us to do is it builds on research that's been ongoing for about 10 years now, trying to trace the accountability for climate crisis, trying to figure out, like, you know, where is this coming from and who's responsible? It's attribution science. So we're trying to attribute these climate crisis impacts that we're all living with, you know, to who did what. It's like it's a bit of a whodunit, actually.
0: Right. Like, where is it coming from?
3: Right. It's a crime scene, right? We have a crime, climate crisis, who committed it? And so what we've figured out over the last 10 years is that oil and gas and coal companies, particular companies, about 25 or so globally, have the greatest historical responsibility for the emissions that make our lives really difficult here and around the world. Okay. Mm. This particular study takes that information a step further, and it allows us to document the climate impacts in terms of death and human health and crop production. So that's food security for people, to document it to individual projects that these companies are proposing. So very interesting and weighty. We're finally being able to get to the cause of the crisis around us.
0: Mm. And how does this tool kind of come up with those projections? You mentioned they're looking at some case studies from around the world. Is that right?
3: So they start with the best science that we have in the world from the Intergovernmental Panel on Climate Change. And that body of thousands of independent researchers has documented for us how global climate temperature increases, which is the problem of the climate crisis, how that relates in a pretty linear way to emissions. And so we know now that, you know, X number of emissions causes a certain increment of temperature increase. Okay, so to put it really simply, we know that a given number of emissions will cause our global temperature to increase. Okay, so on the basis of that, basically then they've been able to bring that down to a smaller level of a project by project. The other part of the attribution science is that we now know that temperature increases relate to deliver, unfortunately, a lot of excess human deaths, as well as extreme heat that impacts people's health. And what's important in this province is that it's often older people that are hurt directly by this, our seniors, our elders in our community. As well as a bunch of costs. I mean, now we know trillions of dollars of damages. We see this in our communities too, flooding, extreme storms, all of that has a price tag that we end up paying. So now we have the science of where the emissions come from that cause the problem and how the problem means real costs in terms of health and death and economics. So yeah, that this is what this piece of research allows us to understand.
0: So it's narrowing in on these different projections of potential impacts. Can you break down for us, what does it tell us about the Bay du Nord project as it's proposed right now?
3: So one of the projects that they focus on as a case study to illustrate the use of this tool is the Bay du Nord project and others that Equinor is proposing. What's interesting and important here is that these are projects that are proposed, that are currently being considered by governments. So we're not locked into these projects yet. And so they understand the emissions that the researchers understand the emissions that would come from this project over a 20-year basis. And then, given the attribution science, they know what the impacts of that would be. So if that project proceeds, we know the emissions that would come from it, and therefore, on the basis of current climate impacts, what that means in terms of human death, what that means in terms of, you know, failed crop production, glacier melting, and so forth. So the point of the tool is that people will be able to use it to assess other projects, governments too, to get a real sense of the climate impact.
0: To really take a serious consideration at these projects.
3: Yeah.
0: And the release of this project, this tracer tool, says that it's being launched now when fossil fuel companies are making, quote, record profits due to the ongoing war in Iran. And earlier this year, Premier Tony Wakeham announced that this province is back in the oil and gas game. Why is the timing of this significant?
3: Oh, there's so much happening here now that makes this significant. I mean, we just had the UN tell us that we are now in overshoot What does this mean? This is very serious, because 10 years ago, the global community said, we have a point, a no-go point. We're not going to go beyond 2 degrees of warming, and we're going to do our best to stay within 1.5. Mm. 10 years ago, going to 1.5 degrees of warming seemed unimaginable and unthinkable. And here we are. We're an overshoot. Okay, so we've got a climate crisis that's intensifying. You're pointing to, and you're correct, the war profiteering that companies are making bank on high oil prices due to a war, right? And that's inhumane, I think. That's in many ways another long conversation. Unprecedented profits going to the oil and gas sector because of war. At the same time, companies are using that excess revenue to lobby governments like never before. New lobbying data that's, again, just come out last month indicates that Prime Minister Carney has been lobbied harder by the oil and gas sector than any government prior. Unprecedented lobbying. The oil companies are asking for particular things, regulatory rollbacks, the speeding up of approvals. And this is exactly what Prime Minister Carney is delivering. Okay, now, at the same time, here in Newfoundland and Labrador, both the PCs and the Liberals have been telling us for a long time that we've got to expand oil and gas extraction, continue with oil and add gas. This is the future of the province and so forth. And yet, given these high oil prices, countries around the world that import are scrambling to get off because it's too expensive and it's volatile and renewable energy is cheaper. Mm. And it's at this point, right, this is where this report lands, and it is an interesting time to think about how our provincial government is positioning us into the future, because we are trying to produce more and more of a commodity that the countries importing it are trying to get off of. Mm. Right? That's a risk, actually, for the long term in terms of economics. And then this report flags the climate costs. Right?
0: You've studied impacts on the environment for years. What do you think needs to be done here to mitigate these risk factors that are projected from the Bay du Nord project and others like it?
3: There's no way of mitigating is the issue. An oil project is about extracting oil, which is just without debate the cause of the climate crisis. And so the evidence is so clear that in order to have climate safety for now and in the future, we cannot have new oil and gas projects, period. We have to stop approving, licensing, exploring for these new projects. That is the evidence. Indeed, our existing projects, our existing production of oil and gas has to be wound down. That's the physics. The politics gets murkier, right? Because we've become very good at imagining the jobs that will come from a project or imagining the revenues. And look, a lot of the times they don't pan out as we would hope, and the revenues that governments get are way too low compared to what corporations get. What we've ignored, though, is the climate cost. And this study, this tool, allows us to document exactly what those would be. And frankly, I mean, the issue is that these are conservative or low-end estimations. These are the most conservative estimates of human death that would come from a project like this, crop failures, et cetera, because, of course, the scientists are always trying to be, careful and present the best views that they have based on the evidence, right, and not overextend. So once we get more data to be able to use the tracker to assess global deaths, for example, in Asia, Southeast Asia, then we're going to see some very high numbers of excess deaths due to extreme heating from projects like the Bay du Nord project and others.
0: It's an important tool that I think we're all going to have to pay attention to. Angela, thank you so much for coming in and telling us about it.
3: Thank you for letting me be nerdy with you on a Friday morning.
0: Always. You're always welcome to be nerdy here. Thanks so much.
3: Bye.
0: That's Angela Carter. She is a professor at Memorial University studying environmental and climate policy as well as energy transitions.
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5: Once we started in and we get close to the fire, what we're seeing was just, we'd never seen before. Burned out cars left in the middle of the road, and, fire on both sides of the road as we're driving down in the smoke, and it was overwhelming.
4: Volunteers with one fire department in Nova Scotia are finding themselves face to face with climate change.
5: You sit there and think about what you did and you're like, oh my God, what did I just witness? It's definitely an eye-opener for the future. And a lot of people, they said that this is a 1 in 100 year thing. It's not. It's just the beginning.
4: On the front lines with the Brooklyn Fire Department, a documentary by Moira Donovan. That's this Sunday morning on Atlantic Voice, 8:35 in the Maritimes and most of Labrador, 9:05 in Newfoundland, or stream Atlantic Voice anywhere you get your podcasts.
0: 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Time now is 20 minutes after 8 o'clock. They're faster, heavier, and increasingly everywhere you look. As e-bikes and e-scooters transform Canadian traffic, a CBC Marketplace undercover investigation reveals that many retailers are selling models that don't fall in line with road regulations. Co-host Asha Tomlinson is here now to unpack what they found. Asha, good morning.
6: Good morning, Jen.
0: Why did your team decide to look into this?
6: Well, the market has grown exponentially in the last few years. I'm sure you've seen them in your neighborhood. Mm-hmm. They're all over mine. My 8-year-old is begging me for an e-scooter because his friends have one. And there are all kinds of viral videos, including out of St. John's, that shows these e-scooters particularly ending up not just on Canadian streets, but we're talking, highways and major thoroughfares. The problem is they can be hard to control, especially at high speeds and especially for kids. We actually sat down with Jaden King from St. John's, a 14-year-old who was riding his e-scooter when he hit a speed bump and lost control. He ended up in hospital with a traumatic brain injury despite wearing a helmet. So here's what he had to say along with his mom, Amy Richards.
7: Well, I got my skull missing all right here. I cracked my skull over here, broke this bone, broke the collarbone.
6: Do you remember much about your accident?
7: I can't remember nothing. My whole life. Past month or two.
6: Nothing at all. No.
8: It's one of the worst days of my life, for sure. At that time, I didn't know if Jaden was alive or if he was dead. I didn't have a clue. He was full of blood and I could barely recognize Jaden. You know, he was unconscious. He was just after having seizures. Very scary.
6: He spent about 3 months in hospital, went through a surgery, grueling rehab, had to relearn how to walk, talk, and eat. And that clip gives you a sense of the memory loss he's living with now. He is recovering, which is, you know, the hopeful part here, but there's still a long journey ahead.
0: My goodness. And he's not alone, right, Asha? The number of young kids getting seriously injured riding e-scooters, I understand, is on the rise.
6: It is. The number of kids under 15 who have ended up in hospital has tripled in the past year. And when it comes to both e-bikes and e-scooters, 10 children died in 2025. We spoke with an ER physician, Dr. April Cam, at McMaster Children's Hospital. That's in Hamilton, Ontario. She told us this was the worst summer she's seen by far, that she's treating kids with brain bleeds, abdominal injuries, broken bones. Mm. Her message is clear. Children under 16 should not be allowed to ride these electric devices, especially e-scooters. And that's the position recently taken by the Canadian Pediatric Society as well. And she explains it that kids just don't have that developmental ability yet to maneuver and control these rides, even at lower speeds.
0: Mm-hmm. Okay, so you got a good look at what's out there for kids, right?
6: Yeah, and the age restrictions, I have to say, in Canada are all over the map. And in Newfoundland and Labrador, there's no minimum age to ride. Mm. Here in Ontario, though, you have to be 16. So we went into 12 stores in the Greater Toronto Area and found many e-scooters still marketed to kids with recommended ages from 12 all the way down to 8 years old, despite the road law in place. And very few salespeople warned us about it. As for the manufacturer, though, Razor, that sells that scooter designed for kids as young as 8, they tell us it does meet U.S. safety guidelines for low motorized vehicles and that it is meant to be used off-road and away from traffic.
0: Okay, but let's talk now about this need for speed. How fast can some of these e-scooters go?
6: We are talking about speeds here that rival any car. It's extremely fast.
0: Really?
6: Yeah, half of the stores we visited either showed us or told us we could bypass, you know, the built-in governor, that speed limiter.
0: Mm-hmm.
6: So some e-bike models you could just hit with the flick of a switch and it would go faster. And we were told one bike could go up to 80 kilometers an hour.
0: What?
6: Yeah.
0: Wow.
6: And there's an e-scooter that can go even faster than that. We're talking 100 to 120 clicks
0: what?
6: An hour. Exactly.
0: Gosh, that's too fast.
6: It is too fast.
0: My
6: absolutely.
0: Goodness.
6: We shared our findings with the founder of the Canadian Electric Bicycle Association, Michael Pasquale, and this is what he had to say.
9: Yeah, that's heartbreaking. And it's just extremely unethical. These types of shops that are selling products that are way beyond the legal limit, they're putting a lot of people in danger.
6: But what the retailers are doing, it's not illegal. There's the regulatory gray area here that they're living in. Mm-hmm. Retailers can sell whatever they want as long as they clearly state what the laws are during the sale. Many of them did that. When we reached out to most of the retailers and manufacturers in our investigation, they say customers should always follow local road laws, no matter what's for sale in store.
0: So, Asha, what is the solution here for this?
6: It's layered and it could involve various levels of government, but experts really do point to the feds and they say federal regulation is what's needed here. So we headed to Ottawa to speak with Melanie Vanstone, director of the Road Safety Program, and Transport Minister Stephen McKinnon.
10: Well, of course, safety is a major priority, and I am personally preoccupied by stories that I hear from parents and others who worry about some of the capabilities of these devices.
11: But what about our federal vehicle class?
10: And we need to absolutely consider what we will do in terms of igniting the safety of those devices. Absolutely.
12: The onus is on us to demonstrate, if we're creating a new regulatory obligation, that we have clear evidence that this will reduce injury or death, as a result of that regulation. So we have to ensure that we have a solid evidence base that this is the intervention that will, in fact, make a difference.
6: Until any national legislation is implemented, though, the risk really falls on the rider. And I asked Jaden if he would ever get on an e-scooter again. You can imagine the answer and understand it. It was a flat-out no. Not a chance.
0: A definite resounding no there. Asha, thank you so much for bringing us this story.
6: Thank you.
0: That's Asha Tomlinson. She is a host with CBC Marketplace. And for that full investigation, you can watch the show tonight. It starts at 8:30 Island time here on CBC TV and on CBC Gem.

0: You are listening to the St. John's Morning Show here on CBC Radio 1. Wanted to let you know that Bridge on the Edge, St. John's Duplicate Bridge Club, is offering beginner lessons. And those lessons are going to start next week on Wednesday, October 7th. They're going to run for 8 consecutive Wednesdays from 6:30 to 8:30 p.m. at St. James United Church on Elizabeth Avenue. And the lessons will be taught by a certified instructor. To register, you can email education@bridgeontheedge.ca. Stay tuned. We're going to talk to July Talk in our next half hour, coming up after the news.
1: 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The CBC News is next. Coming up in half an hour, it's The Current.
2: I'm Rebecca Zanbergen. For decades after the cod moratorium, fishing in Newfoundland was no longer seen as an enticing career. But now, with rising quotas, there is an opportunity for revival, but getting young people on board is still a challenge. Coming up on The Current.
3: This is World Report. Good morning, I'm John Northcott. With U.S. midterm elections just weeks away and plunging poll numbers, the president, Donald Trump, and his Republican Party could be facing an uphill battle to keep control of Congress. Two of the main issues for voters are the war in Iran and the high cost of everything, including gas and diesel. This morning, there are major developments on both those fronts. Kate McKenna is tracking them from our Washington Bureau today. Kate, what can you tell us?
4: A third aircraft carrier is currently en route towards Iran. That could mean up to 10,000 additional troops are also being deployed as U.S. President Donald Trump continues to ratchet up pressure on Tehran. The new deployment is in addition to the existing two aircraft carriers and more than 50,000 troops already in the region. It comes as the president muses publicly in Time magazine that more strikes on Iran are possible after the midterm elections in about 1 month's time. When pressed, he wouldn't share any additional details about his strategy, but the goal is reportedly to keep military options on the table in case diplomatic efforts fail. Trump said at the outset this conflict would last weeks. It is now entering its 8th month.
3: So, Kate, another issue that Trump is dealing with is the rising price of fuel, in particular diesel. What's he saying about that?
4: Yeah, the cost of diesel in the U.S. has soared to record highs, largely driven by what's happening in the Middle East. And that has left the Trump administration scrambling to find a solution before Americans go to the polls for the midterms. One idea floated is either restricting or banning diesel exports to curb prices in the U.S., but that would have big effects elsewhere, cutting off supplies in Latin America, Asia, and Europe. The U.S. is putting pressure on Europe to release some of their diesel reserves. U.S. President Donald Trump spoke to French President Emmanuel Macron yesterday about global energy security, and meetings are happening in Europe today to determine next steps and develop a coordinated response.
3: CBC's Kate McKenna for us in Washington. Thanks, Kate.
4: You're welcome.
3: Diesel, also a cause for concern for one of Canada's largest food bank organizations. The Daily Bread Food Bank says the higher fuel prices are taking away meals from people in need. And as Michelle Song explains, other charity groups, too, are feeling the same pinch.
5: Daily Bread Food Bank distributes food to over 200 programs across Toronto. Over a period of 4 months this year, the organization says they've spent $22,000 more on diesel as the ongoing U.S.-Iran conflict is affecting the flow of oil.
6: That $22,000 is 22,000 meals that we had to take off of the table.
5: Sahar Reza is the vice president of research and advocacy at the Daily Bread Food Bank. She says even as the largest food bank in Ontario, it's making difficult decisions.
6: But a lot of smaller food banks across the country, especially in the north, in rural communities, they've already had to cut their services.
5: Exactly what the Southern Kings and Queens Food Bank in Prince Edward Island is trying to avoid by stocking up on items now. So Norma Dingwell is the general manager.
7: Everything that we get has to be trucked over, whether it's by the bridge or by the ferry boats. Both of them are diesel operated. I think it's going to be pretty scary.
5: Both food banks are preparing for the worst as they watch for what will happen next in the Middle East. Patrick Dahan is the head of petroleum analysis at Gas Buddy.
8: Diesel, tractors, trains, and trucks all things that are very heavily reliant on diesel. And with diesel prices coming off of record levels, it's still extraordinarily expensive for goods to move.
5: DeHaan says last year diesel prices were more than a dollar lower, but whether prices will come back down is still hard to predict. Michelle Song, CBC News, Toronto.
3: We're hearing more from the pilot who was attacked during a Fly Dubai flight to Israel this week. Smit Machar held a video call with India's Prime Minister Narendra Modi. During that call, the pilot describes being attacked by his co-pilot.
9: Even with my eyes closed, when I was down on the ground, I felt like a flight was going down. And I knew for sure that this would be the last push. Just do it. The door is right there. And even then, I was still being beaten.
3: Despite being stabbed and seriously injured, Machar says he mustered the strength to push the door to the cockpit open. That allowed passengers and crew to come to his aid and subdue his attacker. New video shows the pilot bruised and bloodied with an injured hand. The plane took off from Dubai for Tel Aviv on Wednesday when the attack happened. After plunging thousands of feet, another pair of pilots on board the flight were able to gain control of the plane and make an emergency landing in Saudi Arabia. The co-pilot is in Saudi custody and is being investigated for terrorism. In India, opposition parties and student-led organizations are protesting across multiple cities today. They're demanding the resignation of the country's Elections Commission chief. Authorities have already shut down the key roads and transit stations around the protest sites. Susan Ormiston is in Mumbai with the latest.
10: The Cockroach Junta Party, which emerged suddenly in May, is demanding India's Chief Election Commissioner, Ganesh Kumar, be removed. And they're not the only ones. Rolling protests across India are growing. There were large demonstrations in Jaipur and Delhi this week where water cannons pushed back protesters. Their complaints are about a voter survey, an attempt to document who amongst India's 1.4 billion citizens is eligible to vote. It hasn't been updated in nearly 25 years, and over 130 million names have already been struck from the list. But critics and opposition parties say the hidden agenda is to remove voters who don't support the ruling BJP party of India's Prime Minister Narendra Modi. The Election Commission disputes it, so does the BJP. But a recent investigative report by the Indian Express alleged deep irregularities within the commission itself. The Cockroach Party succeeded in toppling the Education Minister in July. They say they'll continue to demonstrate until they force another politician to step down. Susan Ormiston, CBC News, Mumbai.
3: Student protesters are back on the streets of Paris. Demonstrators clashed with police today. The students are mostly high school age. They're demanding more funding for schools. Their complaints include overcrowded classrooms and not enough teachers. At least 2,000 people have been arrested. Hundreds of schools across France are closed today because of the protests, which began last week. Former fashion mogul Peter Nygaard may face more jail time. He'll be sentenced today in Montreal in his most recent sexual assault case. The 83-year-old was found guilty in July. The charges date back to 1997 and involved an 18-year-old aspiring model. The Quebec case is separate from Nygaard's conviction in Toronto, where he was found guilty of 4 counts of sexual assault and is now serving 11 years in jail. First Nations chiefs in Northern Ontario are demanding help with missing persons cases. The group is calling for an Indigenous-led search and rescue unit. This after 5 people were found dead this spring. Sarah Law has the details.
11: It just became like week after week.
12: Alvin Fiddler is Grand Chief of Anishinaabe Aski Nation, or NAAN. It represents 49 First Nations across Treaties 9 and 5. Of the 5 people found dead in Thunder Bay, Ontario this spring, 3 were from NAAN communities.
11: We had to go search in the rivers. We had to go search in the alleys all over the city.
12: The situation spurred tensions between police and First Nation leaders about the way searches were conducted. Fiddler says First Nation searchers were not treated with respect, despite the fact that they found the remains of 3 of the 5 people reported missing. One of them was 36-year-old Kelsey Anderson. Matthias Anderson is chief of Kassabonica Lake First Nation, where Anderson grew up.
13: There is a lot of miscommunication going around.
12: Nan is supporting the creation of an Indigenous-led search and rescue pilot project. This would provide search coordination, trained search personnel and volunteers, family support, and crisis response for when Nan members go missing. Thunder Bay Police Chief Darcy Fleury says he welcomes the concept.
14: That's great to have that as another resource.
12: Ontario's Inspectorate of Policing is investigating how the Thunder Bay Police Service conducts death and missing person investigations. The inspection, announced by the Policing Oversight Organization nearly 2 years ago, was prompted by multiple complaints. A spokesperson for the inspectorate told CBC News this week that the findings are still under review. Sarah Law, CBC News, Thunder Bay, Ontario.
3: And finally, Michael J. Fox is receiving the Companion of the Order of Canada, the highest level of the order. The Canadian actor and activist is being honored for his work on screens, as well as a vocal advocate in raising awareness for people with Parkinson's and his fundraising for Parkinson's research. Fox will be celebrated along with dozens of other Canadians at a ceremony today at Rideau Hall. And that is the latest national and international news from World Report. If you enjoy World Report, follow us, listen to our podcast, and tell a friend. I'm John Northcott. This is CBC News.
0: Thanks, John. You're listening to the St. John's Morning Show on CBC Radio 1. Hey, good morning. I'm your host, Jen White. And coming up on this final half hour of the show for your Friday, from the movie Sinners to the Inn of Old, July Talk is back in the city for a scaled-down show this weekend at Linda's in Kittyvitty. We're going to get all of the details from the band in just a few moments. And then, local fishermen are front and center in Times Square this year and being used as bait to help lure tourists here to Newfoundland and Labrador. You're going to hear what our local fishermen have to say about the new Josh Hartnett billboards. That's coming up later in this half hour. But first, let's take a quick look at your weather here now. In St. John's, we have been holding steady all morning. It is mostly cloudy and currently 14 degrees. And for today, here on the Northeast Avalon, those clouds are going to stick around. We're going to get some southwest winds gusting to 50, reaching a high of 17 degrees. For tonight, it's going to be cloudy with a chance of showers, with southwest winds picking up a little bit, gusting to 60, reaching a low of 15 degrees. And for tomorrow, heading into your weekend for Saturday, it's going to be cloudy with a chance of showers in the morning and some further showers in the afternoon. Only looking at about 2 to 4 millimeters of rain, though, with southwest winds gusting to 50. The temperature getting to a high of 18 degrees, but falling to 13 later on tomorrow afternoon. And now looking at a couple temperatures from across our listening area. In Cape Race and Argentia, it's currently 13 degrees. And in Greats Cove this morning, it's a little warmer. It's currently 14. Time now is 8:41.

0: That's a live clip of Canadian Rockers July Talk. They've had a busy year so far. Singers Lea Faye Goldstein and Peter Dryminis have crossed the country with the band, celebrating the 10th anniversary of their second album, Touch. They also starred in a rom-com together, and guess what? They also had their second child. A lot on their plate. Now they're in St. John's with their family in tow to play a much smaller space, the Inn of Old in Kitty-Vitty. Well, I caught up with Lea and Peter yesterday here in our studio, and I started by asking them what it's like to celebrate this album 10 years later.
1: It's emotional. I don't know. We've gone through kind of the ringer for it, I think. Lea keeps saying that 10 years is the right amount of time to look back on yourself fondly. And before that, it's impossible to do so. Hmm. And I kind of identify with that. It was a really beautiful experience because we kind of made two or possibly even three records, I guess, back in 2015, 2014. And we just decided, oh, this is the album that feels most like us at that moment. But as part of this process of looking back and doing a tour and putting out this kind of double album, we were able to kind of delve into the archive and put out some of the songs that we didn't put on the record that made up a whole other record called Love's Not Dead, the sentiment of which I think is heavily needed right now. So we really enjoyed the process going all the way across the country from Victoria to Halifax and couldn't make it out to St. John's with the full band, but felt like we had to put our feet down. So here we are.
0: We're glad to have you.
1: Yeah.
0: A lot can happen, as you said, in 10 years. It does give you some space to reflect, but a lot of things have changed for you personally as well, right? Not just as a band. You've two kids now.
2: Yeah. And the song Touch is actually like the first time that we have written over the years, like about the pondering of like whether to become parents. And I'd say that Touch, the song Touch on the album, is like the first time that we really wrote and like delved into pondering it in a real way. So it does kind of feel like this full circle moment. For the first leg of the Touch X tour, I was very pregnant. We also toured pregnant with our first on a different album cycle. And to be like finishing it with the baby out on the other side, it's such a trip. Yeah. And I think also thematically Touch, it's a dark record. And so with this like this re-release, there's like this Love's Not Dead, which I think also kind of lines up well with becoming parents and suddenly seeing the future very differently than we did, you know, in our early and mid-20s.
0: I love that so much. And I love now that you're showing motherhood in its full form, between like the videos of you while breastfeeding and also rehearsing while you're baby wearing. What's it like bringing a child into that space? I mean, it's kind of like the melding of two worlds, right?
2: Yeah, definitely. We always use ear protection, just very important.
0: For everyone listening, yes.
2: For everyone listening. and you know, feeling worried. We've had our baby come into the studio with us, and they're just like bopping around, napping during drum takes and stuff, as you do.
0: No way.
2: Yeah, totally. They're just like, it's still that really like early precious moment. But I guess it's just like becoming a parent has changed my world and my worldview in so many ways that it's like, I guess prior to becoming a parent, I wouldn't have guessed that how inseparable it has to be. And I think like as an art maker, like for me, it just, there's no way to separate these two worlds and these two lives and these two versions of myself, because I'm grateful for like how hard it is. And I'm grateful to be surviving it. And I'm grateful for like the support and the like love along the way. It's very helpful to like feel seen.
0: So you're traveling with both kids right now?
2: Yeah.
0: How old are they, can I ask?
2: We got a three-year-old, and we got a little teeny tiny baby.
0: Teeny tiny baby.
2: Yeah.
0: And you posted online that you had to come to Newfoundland. And you're playing Linda's. It's a sold-out show. Yeah. I'm sure you've been here a bunch. I'm sure you could sell out a larger space. Why did you decide on Linda's?
1: We have some of our dearest friends here have a band called Weary, Kate Leahy and Chris Myers. And I added a solo show in Halifax on the Monday. And Lea says, like, well, why don't you play one in Newfoundland? because my parents, who have been doing childcare on the road, have never been to Newfoundland. This is their first time.
0: Ah.
1: And they're just loving it, guys. They're loving it. And Linda's was always a place that, you know, when we were playing Iceberg Alley or playing George Street or we were coming through on a tour, like, we'd always end up at Linda's. And that was like a tradition. And she was always a sight for sore eyes at the end of the tour, at the end of the night. And so when Kate brought up, like, oh, we could do it at Linda's because they're starting to do some folk shows up there, which is so cool, I just lit up. I thought that was the coolest idea ever. And I know it's really small, and I'm sorry if folks couldn't get tickets, but I think it's going to be just a special moment, and just let it be for the people that are there. And we're just going to do some stripped down stuff, the two of us, and then sing as a group a bit with Kate and Chris, and hopefully Linda will be out too. We'll see. But with lots of love, man. I just think that place is heaven.
2: It's a treasure, yeah.
1: Yeah.
0: I want to switch gears a little bit now from music to film. Peter, I've got to ask. You played Burton Sinners. What was that like?
1: Oh, man, it was an incredible experience. I think just really inspired. I think you come up with a lot of heroes in music. I, you know, looked up to a lot of musicians over the years, and just to meet Ryan Coogler and Ludwig Göransson and Zinzi Coogler and Serena Göransson, that whole scene is just, they're young, they're still in their 30s, but they are wisdom beyond years, and the kind of values that they put forward on set and the kind of projects that they work on, you'd think that their egos could fill the room, but they just don't. They're just like the most approachable people who just want to make art to communicate their values and their soul, you know, like there's a lot of films that get released that get a lot of notoriety for sort of honestly telling it like it is. And sometimes you can walk away from the theater feeling a bit cynical. And there's something about Sinners that I think sets itself apart. And I didn't recognize this until after it came out. But it's not a cynical movie, even though it's about some really dark stuff. It has like a soul that you can access. And I think that just is grown straight from the source of Ryan and Zinzi and their family and their community that they've cultivated. Because sometimes the honesty that's found in cynicism feels like a solution, but in fact, it's just a problem.
0: Mm.
1: And I think it's really brave to make optimistic work in this climate.
0: From a really big, important work to a different kind of movie. You both starred in a movie called Middle Life,
1: yeah.
0: A rom-com. We're going to switch gears now again.
3: For wedding planner and new mom, Andy, life was a struggle.
4: You just keep saying I'm having a midlife crisis.
5: You're way too young for that.
3: Until one unexpected roadside rescue.
6: The guy from the accident?
4: Yeah.
6: Why does he want to meet with you?
7: Cheers.
4: Cheers.
0: It was released this year. How did that come about?
2: We have a friend named Pavan Mundi who we've worked with multiple times on other films. He's from Toronto and he moved to LA, and he's kind of just spent the past, like, I don't know, 7 years in writing rooms. So he came at us late one night in a kitchen after our friend's wedding and was like...
1: He's sort of like a neurotic Larry David type. He's one of those people that kind of witnesses the world and notices all the eccentricities and problems that he has with it.
2: Yeah. And he pitched this crazy idea to us of like, we should make a rom-com. You guys will play the folks and we were just kind of like, well, we love you and we love what you do. So write a script and we'll check it out. And then within a couple months it had been shot.
1: A bunch of friends kind of came together to make it. You know, we all just had a minute off from other projects and it kind of made sense. And so it was just a big community making a movie, which is how we all started making art and how it's harder to do so as you get older. Now you need all the funding to be in place and all the this and that. And it was really special to just kind of go to summer camp with our friends and make a movie.
0: Do you have any other cinematic endeavors up your sleeves?
2: Pete's got a script.
0: A script,
1: it's never ending. I don't know. I mean, I signed a deal with the devil when I was 15 years old and I just fell in love with movies and being on set is a really comfortable place for me. It's like such a beautiful place to be where a bunch of artists have to work together to get something done. It is certainly not a solo endeavor. So it's It's hard to walk away from, that's for sure.
2: I'm in a short film where I make love with a car, which is currently playing at Vancouver International Film Festival.
1: Yeah, maybe I could play a festival out here.
0: What's next for your band? What's up for next for July Talk?
2: Yeah, I mean, we've like had this beautiful period of reflection and just like taking stock and looking at our values and stuff like that. And we are now in a changed world in all ways. And so I think we've been going into the studio, like we said, and we're working on new music, and we feel that it's like really important that it's, you know, the best music that we've made to date. Not to put too much pressure on it, but we're happy to be like back together and creating.
1: We're really challenging ourselves, and we've just been going in the studio feeling like, you know, we don't want the record to just be the first 10 songs that come up, you know. We've mm-hmm. really challenged ourselves, and we want to fill a certain void that we feel is empty. And we're lucky enough to be making music with our friends. And so it's the best place to kind of have those conversations and know what kind of role you need to fill to make the change in the world you want to see.
0: That's lovely. We'll leave it there. Can't wait to see or hear what happens next with you both. Thanks so much for coming in.
1: Thanks for having us. It's great to be back in Newfoundland.
2: Yeah.
0: And that was Leah Faye Goldstein and Peter Dryminis of July Talk. They are in town with their family for a stripped-down show happening at the Inn of Old in Kitty Vitty tomorrow. And here's a little taste of July Talk now. This is Push and Pull.

0: 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Time now is 5 minutes before 9 o'clock. Well, anytime you hear Newfoundland pronounced properly on late night American television, well, it deserves to be celebrated. And this week, Josh Hartnett was on The Tonight Show, and he regaled host Jimmy Fallon about what it was like getting up close and personal with a pod of whales while out on the water. Here, listen to this.
1: Well, I was shooting one of the projects that's coming out next week in Newfoundland, and it's set in Newfoundland. And I got up there and I'm playing a fisherman. And I grew up in Minnesota, the most landlocked place on the planet.
2: Yeah, yeah, of course.
1: So I don't have any relationship to the sea, really. And so they wanted to get me out on some boats immediately. And so I went out on these little tiny ribs. They're about probably from here to the end of the stage. Tiny, yeah. Tiny boats. And we went out to kind of just, you know, peruse.
2: Yeah.
1: And this pod of whales, like 12 giant humpback whales, came up to us and went under the boat and like all around us and looked up at us and like flapped their flukes and like did this whole dance. And I mean, fluke is a funny word.
2: Yeah.
1: And then
3: flapped their flukes is even better.
1: Flukes.
3: Yeah, they flapped their flukes.
1: They did some breaching is another good word. So they were jumping out of the water.
3: This is crazy.
1: It was incredible, but it looked like they were studying me and it sort of changed my whole perspective.
3: You said you made eye contact with one.
1: I made eye contact with
3: one. That's the mistake. That's the mistake.
1: No, these things are ancient. They could be 100 years old. So some of them have been swimming around for, you know, since before World War II.
3: That's fascinating.
1: It's, I mean, like.
3: It really is crazy.
1: It's not funny. It's incredible.
3: Yes, it's weird. It's bizarre.
0: And we're going to end on a high note there and cut the clip before they get to the Newfoundland accents. Now, there's a massive billboard for Josh Hartnett's upcoming Netflix show Below. It's on display in Times Square in New York right now. And it shows a dreamy, short-sleeved Hartnett standing on a wharf with the slogan, "Visit Newfoundland and Labrador. All our fishermen look like this. Don't yours?" Well, the CBC's Laura Howells couldn't resist asking some of our fishermen what they think of the ad. And she headed down to the boat basin in St. John's Harbor yesterday to find out.
4: Yeah, he's pretty hot, but I mean, at the end of the day, I think we can give him a run for his money. Keith Boland. That's pretty funny, actually. I think they did some photoshopping there for sure, but... yeah, we're pretty attractive people, I must say. A bit rough around the edges, but I guess some people do find it attractive, so, yeah.
5: Do you think all of our fishermen here look like this?
4: Oh, absolutely, yeah, even though we're all getting older, but we're aging well, I must say. I don't know if it's the weather or maybe just the hard work, who knows.
5: How do you feel about the Newfoundland Labrador government using our sexy fishermen to get more tourists?
4: I think it's a fabulous idea. I think it'll work great. I don't know who came up with the idea, but whoever did, they're certainly thinking.
6: Carl Myers. I offload crab and fish for Seafresh.
5: Okay, so you work with a lot of fishermen. What do you think of this ad?
6: I don't think it's so true. We all don't look like that.
5: What would you say to anyone who's looking at this ad in New York City and thinking, maybe I should come to Newfoundland?
6: Come on down to Newfoundland.
5: What do you fish?
7: Right now, cod.
5: So, Leon, I'm going to show you this billboard up in Times Square. It says, "Visit Newfoundland and Labrador. All our fishermen look like this. Don't yours."
7: Nope, not at all. Look at us. We're all old. Some of us are young. Some of us are pudgy. But we don't look like models.
5: You don't think so?
7: No, we look like fishermen. Wear scrubs. It's kind of far-fetched. You know, it is an actor doing a show. So we don't act. We do this for a living. Right? So it's kind of crazy for this.
5: I mean, I think you're probably being a bit hard on yourself, though. Some attractive fisherman.
7: Nah. Beauty is in the eye of the beholder. Right? But I don't look like that.
0: Well, those are some hot takes from the fishermen working down at the boat basin in St. John's Harbor, and they were speaking there with CBC reporter Laura Howells.

0: This is CBC News for Newfoundland and Labrador. I'm Sarah Blackmore. Good morning and happy Friday. Well, there's more political bickering over plans to extend the divided highway along the TCH. The Liberals are accusing the PCs of moving too slowly, but government says it's full speed ahead. Terry Roberts has more.
1: The TCH west of Whitburn is as busy as ever. But 3 years after politicians announced a $300 million plan to twin a 40-kilometer section of the highway, vehicles are still zooming along a single, shared road surface, separated by a few meters at the most.
2: So again, it's just delay after delay after delay.
1: Liberal transportation critic Jamie Corrab says motorists deserve faster movement on an issue that is becoming more urgent because of recent tragedies on the highways.
2: It's about residents, rotational workers, people coming back and forth to work, having safe roads.
3: I guess that's the opposition being the opposition.
1: Transportation Minister Barry Petten says construction companies will be able to bid this fall on contracts to twin the highway, with early priority being given to a 15-kilometer section of the TCH at Bishop's Falls.
3: We're moving ahead.
1: He said tenders will be called early next year on the Whitburn Twinning Project. It's the latest political flare-up on this issue. The previous Liberal government proposed a public-private partnership. The PCs cancelled it in favour of a traditional procurement model. Terry Roberts, CBC News, Whitburn.
0: Martin Marks has pleaded guilty to 48 drug and weapons charges. He appeared in St. John's Provincial Court yesterday. When police searched his home and camper in 2024, the amount of fentanyl that they found amounted to the largest fentanyl bust in this province's history. They also found cocaine and methamphetamine. His girlfriend, Emma Murphy, also lived at that home and also faces charges. She's yet to go to trial, is due in court October 29th for a status update. As for Marks, he will have a sentencing hearing a little later this month on the 16th. Lawyers for the Crown and the defense will make submissions on how long they think he should serve behind bars. Well, Innu Nation Grand Chief Jody Ashney says she's done playing nice when it comes to Innu relations with the provincial government. This is in response to comments made yesterday by Premier Tony Wakeham. CBC News asked Wakeham why he didn't attend the opening of the Inupiaçaçun exhibit in Labrador this week, despite an invitation to attend. And here's part of what Wakeham had to say.
4: I attended a ceremony here in Corner Brook yesterday, met with the Halapu, and then I was off in my own district. So, you know, it was unfortunate that it just can't physically be everywhere at the same time. But, you know, I was glad to hear that the exposition has opened up. I want to congratulate the Grand Chief on that. She did a tremendous amount of work on that.
0: Ashney calls that response beyond infuriating. She says she asked Wakeham to stand with her and apologize to the Innu, but he refused.
5: I'm fed up with the government right now. I can't continue to be nice and speak nice and bite my tongue when this is what he continuously does in the media. I'm going to sit down with them. Well, where's the phone call? Where's the mail? Where's the email? He knows all my numbers.
0: The Inupiaçaçun exhibit that opened this week was originally scheduled to open in June, but that was canceled due to a disagreement between Innu Nation and the province about a timeline that Innu wanted to display, saying that they've been in Labrador for thousands of years, while the provincial archaeologist said 300 years. Well, the Council of Canadians says Ottawa isn't keeping its promise on national pharmacare. Last year, then Federal Health Minister Mark Holland said a comprehensive universal pharmacare program is coming. So far, only British Columbia, Manitoba, Prince Edward Island, and Yukon have pharmacare arrangements with the federal government. The Council of Canadians says this leaves a lot of Canadians without coverage for things like contraceptives and diabetes medications and devices, which are the two things currently covered by the program. Yvonne Earle represents the Avalon chapter of the nonprofit, and she says right now only 1 in 5 Canadians are benefiting from pharmacare.
6: Access to medications in Canada is a postal code lottery. In other words, where you live will determine the availability, the accessibility, and the timeliness of your getting the medications that you need. That's not good enough.
0: Earle says the Council of Canadians will continue to urge the federal government to make pharmacare available to residents of every province and territory. This province's health minister, Jody Wall, says he's also pushing for Newfoundland and Labrador to be included. Well, in fishery news, a recreational lobster fishery in this province will not be considered. That's according to Fisheries Minister Joanne Thompson. She sent a letter to the Fish, Food and Allied Workers Union letting them know, as commercial fish harvesters had concerns about a recent push

0: for a lobster food fishery. This is after a man from Two Good Arms started a petition calling for the lobster fishery, and his petition was presented in the House of Commons. But Thompson says a lot of work has been done to reduce the number of traps to support the long-term viability of the fishery. And she says the lobster fishery is managed under Atlantic fishery regulations, which do not allow for recreational lobster fishing. And finally, in other fishery news, in a way, this province is trying to lure tourists in with our fishermen on a billboard in Times Square, part of a promo for a new Netflix series set in Newfoundland. Laura Howells explains.
1: Yeah, he's pretty hot, but I mean, at the end of the day, I think we can give him a run for his money.
2: Fisherman Keith Boland looks at a billboard in Times Square with a giant picture of actor Josh Hartnett. The billboard says, "Visit Newfoundland and Labrador. All our fishermen look like this." Real fisherman Leon Abbott doesn't think so.
3: Not at all. Look at us. We're all old. Some of us are young. Some of us are pudgy, but we don't look like models.
2: You don't think so?
3: No, we look like fishermen.
2: The billboard is part of promo for the new Netflix series Below, but it seems like the provincial government is involved too. Their logo is on the billboard. We asked the province about it, and they didn't respond by deadline. Real fishermen have mixed reviews on the tourism strategy.
1: I think it's a fabulous idea. I think it'll work great.
3: It's kind of far-fetched. You know, it is an actor doing a show, so we don't act. We do this for a living, right? So it's kind of crazy for this.
4: Yeah, a bit of a stolen glory maybe for him?
3: Yeah. I like to see him on a real boat and do the real work.
2: Laura Howells, CBC News, St. John's.
0: Well, that's your CBC News for this hour. If you want to see that billboard or want to see more details about any of our news coverage, go to cbc.ca/NL. But you can stick around here first because The Current is next. For Newfoundland and Labrador, I'm Sarah Blackmore.

0: I'm proud to announce that the government of Canada is officially listing the West Coast Pipeline, now known as Pacific Link, as a project of national interest.
1: It's official. Yesterday, Prime Minister Mark Carney stood alongside Alberta Premier Danielle Smith and announced Canada is fast-tracking the approval process of a new West Coast pipeline. Construction could begin as soon as next September. Coming up in 30 minutes, what we know about the Pacific Link's route, timeline, and cost. Also this morning, faster than sound, supersonic flights could cut travel time in half, but they are loud. 2 decades after the Concorde retired, NASA wants to bring passenger supersonic jets back, but without the sonic boom. Plus,
2: math is cumulative. It's like a ladder. And if you are missing rungs on that ladder, the gaps are going to compound and it's going to be really difficult.
1: Around the country, math scores are dropping and there's debate over the best way to teach the subject. Coming up in an hour, a trip to one school in Gimli, Manitoba, where teachers have made big changes to their approach and seen big results. But we begin with the call to lure more young people into Newfoundland's aging fishing industry. Good morning, I'm Rebecca Zanbergen, sitting in for Matt Galloway, and this is The Current. The tide may be turning for Newfoundland's cod fishery. Nobody there forgets 1992, when Ottawa declared a moratorium on cod fishing. That fish was the heart of the province's economy and culture. And overnight, nearly 30,000 people lost their jobs. It was the largest layoff in Canadian history. In Bay Bowles, angry protesters confronted then-Fisheries Minister John Crosby, and he shouted right back.
3: Abuse you.
4: I didn't take the fish from the goddamn water.
3: But who took it?
4: You and your people took it. No, I'm trying to do it.
3: Yes, you're doing shit on it. You're doing nothing.
1: In the decades since, Newfoundlanders left to find work in other provinces and the industry shrank. But now cod is making a comeback. Earlier this year, Ottawa declared the stock healthy and raised the commercial quota, the allowable catch, by 55%. Here's Federal Fisheries Minister Joanne Thompson speaking to CBC Radio's The Broadcast.
5: I can tell you, I remember the devastation and what it looked like in those years. And so to, you know, be in a place that I'm able to say the health of the stock is such that we can see increases across all aspects of northern cod fishery, that's a remarkable day.
1: But the good news comes with challenges. Ensuring the stocks stay healthy, finding people to catch all that fish, and getting younger folks to join an aging profession. David Marr is a deckhand on the Dalton's Pride in Admiral's Beach, Newfoundland and Labrador. He's in St. John's today. Lillian Saul is an inshore owner-operator who fishes cod, crab, and lobster in Twillingate. Good morning to you both.
6: Good morning, Rebecca.
1: Lillian, how is business these days?
6: I bought my enterprise. This will be my third season, ending my third season soon. And the last 3 years have been awesome. I never imagined how good it could be the last 3 years. And like my first year, I thought was awesome. But each year since then has only gotten better. This year has been absolutely stellar. So I can say only good things about the state of the fishery right now.
1: Wow. And speaking of young people in the industry, you bought this when you were 27 years old and got into this. You're from the U.S. So how did you, at such a young age, find yourself in Newfoundland operating your own boat?
6: Well, it's a very long story. I started fishing when I was 20. I started fishing as a summer job in Maine, lobstering. And after I graduated university, I started doing it full time, mostly just to save up money. But it soon became clear to me that I really did not want to stop fishing. And I was lucky enough to find a job in Alaska fishing sockeye salmon in Bristol Bay for a couple months of the year. So I was doing lobsters and also that. And I continued to fish in Alaska after moving to Newfoundland. I knew I needed a change. So I was a researcher at MUN. And I finished my master's, but I knew that wasn't for me. I wanted to be out on the water. And when I was applying for my permanent residency, I wasn't allowed to leave Canada. So that's when I started fishing in Newfoundland. And I was totally captivated by the fishing here just because it was the only place I ever fished where you could do multiple different fisheries from one boat and from one place. And I knew that was like that this was the thing for me because it was just way more exciting than, for instance, fishing lobsters all year round. Mm. So that was kind of the point when I decided I'm just going to go all in.
7: Yeah. David, you're a Newfoundlander, and at first you weren't all in, but you grew up with fishing in the family. You didn't start out in the business, as I've said, though. Why did you not want to get into it right off the bat?
8: Well, the fishery was certainly always around. I grew up in Torres Cove, which is a little village on the southern shore of the island. And, there was a crab plant there. And my grandfather was a fisherman. My uncle is still a fisherman there now. But at the time, opportunities were less. The moratorium was still in effect. It's wild to even think that we're talking about a post-moratorium Newfoundland Labrador right now, but here we are. But the opportunities, the opportunities weren't quite there. Like I said, you talk about the biggest layoff in history. So, I came to St. John's. I went to the university. I worked as a journalist for about 10 years or so, and then moved into political communications. And then kind of through the natural round of layoffs that can tend to happen in the industry, an opportunity, opened up on my stepfather's boat, and here we are. So it was, a little bit of necessity, but it's surreal to be here in the fishery today.
7: Yeah, surreal. And you said it's wild to even be talking about a post-moratorium era. Like, what do you remember growing up, those people around you and how they talked about the industry, especially young people?
8: Yeah, well, I mean, I was 2 years old, I believe, when the moratorium was announced. And I went to middle school in Babels. So when John Crosby made his announcement, that was, talk of the country, much less the town, but you can imagine. It took a dive. It wasn't seen as something that was...
7: not a viable option.
8: That there was new opportunities.
7: Mm-hmm.
8: Yeah, not necessarily, but here we are.
7: Yeah. And so how do you feel hearing this news that they are, incrementally, we've seen some changes over the last couple of years about the cod industry. What does it mean to you to know that this has come back? What does it mean for your family to know that it's come back?
8: It's a big deal. It's there's a bit of cautious optimism. Obviously, again, nobody forgets what happened in 1992. So it's exciting news to think that there's, a new and Lord knows classic and historic, going back thousands of years fishery that, is opening here again. But obviously it needs to be well managed. That's going to be, you have to have a stock that's healthy and

0: to harvest to begin with. So I think that's something that harvesters around here will be keeping a very close eye on. You know, but now we have this whole generation on the boat that I'm on right now. You know, we're a fairly young crew. My stepbrother is the skipper. He's 38 years old. And, you know, there's a lot of experience in various fisheries around here, but not so much with cod in particular. So we have this interesting situation where there's a boat full of Newfoundlanders who need to learn how to fish cod, which, you know, I mean, we've been the experts at all that for so long. So yeah, it's a very interesting moment in the fishery.
1: And Lillian, you know, you said prices have been good for crab and your business is going really well these last 3 years, but there are risks, I would take it, in fishing. I mean, it can be unpredictable, as we have learned over the years. Like, do you go in with cautious optimism as well into the cod industry now?
2: Yes. So my first year, crab was my biggest fishery. My second year and my third year, cod has been my biggest. So cod has been what's really like allowed me to get ahead these last couple of years. And they've allocated an increasing amount of quota to the offshore draggers. And we know historically that that is what decimated the cod stocks before the 90s. And so to see the government doing that again, and to say that it's based on sustainability, it makes no sense to me, because the draggers are fishing in the wintertime when the cod is on the spawning grounds. They're all aggregated together. They're extremely vulnerable. And that's our future. That's just not next year's codfish. That's where they make more codfish. They're spawning. So to see them allocating an increasing amount of quota to those offshore draggers, and an amount of fish too that is insignificant to those draggers, but extremely significant to Newfoundland communities. It was 24 million pounds, 24 million pounds in this year. 24 million is a lot for communities. That money could go really far for us, but for them, that's only a small amount of fish. But that fish is doing such an important thing while they're catching it.
1: Mm-hmm. We're going to talk a little bit more with the union about the offshore trawlers here in a minute as well. But Lillian, is sticking with fishing, is this your future from here on in? And do you think, as we heard from David, you know, we got to teach Newfoundlanders how to fish cod. Do you think there's enough interest out there to get people into this industry?
2: Well, so to answer the first part of your question, I've essentially invested the last 11 years of my life into this. And the last 3 years, I've invested all of my savings and all of my time, 365 days of the year, into building a life for myself here and into building my enterprise. So in terms of the future, I guess I'm pretty much all in. Like, there's no going back at this point. And why would I want to? Because I've worked so hard to create something here that I'm extremely proud of and gives me so much joy. And I feel so blessed to be able to do something that I love. And fishing has honestly like given me a purpose. Mm.
1: David, you know, it is an industry that comes with dangers. And you said you got to teach, you know, young people how to do this skill again. But how dangerous is it out there on the water?
0: It's as advertised. I believe that there were three fish harvesters in the province who lost their lives this year. You know, it's, you know, when you're out there on the water, it's unpredictable. You're there, you know, you're at the mercy of nature. You know, there's certain things, you know, to do with the job. You know, when you're unloading pots off the back of a crab boat, there's a rope going overboard. And if you are attached to that rope, it doesn't matter how buoyant your life suit is. So it's, you know, there's all those risks, you know, no doubt about it. But at the same time, you know, it is rewarding. You know, obviously on the financial front and whatnot, but there's something really ineffable about being out there on the water. And, you know, it's just you and the, you know, you and the crew, and, you know, you have a job to do, you know, so it's going to be, there's a lot to overcome there. And in terms of barriers for getting into the industry, I think Lillian has, you know, I mean, it's an awful lot of money. There's an awful lot of barriers, not only on safety, but like I said, on the financial front. If you want to get in there and start your own enterprise, it's remarkable to hear Lillian's story. You know, for sure, all the luck in the world. But for new people trying to get invested in the industry right now, you know, the costs are extraordinary. The loans are huge, and of course they are to a degree. But it certainly does provide a barrier for folks, you know, looking to get on their own two feet.
1: Yeah, you know, David, given how we started this interview and hearing the anger during the moratorium years, what does it do, do you think? And you know, you're from a family that went through this, for the psyche of Newfoundlanders to know this industry is coming back. Like, how do Newfoundlanders feel in this moment?
0: I guess that sense of cautious optimism.

0: I would think is probably first and foremost there. Because like I said, once bitten, twice shy, no doubt about it. So, you know, we have to make sure that we have a sustainable stock here. But at the same time, you know, when the moratorium happened, I think it was, there's something like 50,000 people left the province, and a lot of those people left from rural Newfoundland and Labrador. So, you know, I mean, the opportunity here is rural. For the province, for the people, if there's, you know, if this helps inject some more money, you know, get some more people living in rural communities, you know, that's been a real cultural driver for our province, you know, no doubt about it forever. So, you know, if this is an opportunity to help revitalize rural Newfoundland and Labrador, I mean, that's a good thing for everybody.
1: Lillian, I'll give you the last word. What would you say to a young person who's considering fishing, given what we've heard from David about just the costs of getting into the industry?
2: Well, I can say it's changed a lot in the last 3 years since I got my enterprise. When I got mine, I was the youngest person in Fallingate by 10 years to own an enterprise. Now there's one person who's younger than me, and there's at least two or three. There's three definite people looking into getting their enterprise right now. And a lot of that is because of the money that they've made fishing these last few years. So in terms of the cost, yes, it is a high cost to get into it, but getting a fishing enterprise right now, like if a fishing enterprise went up for sale in my fishing area, it would be a job to get your hands on it because there'd be a lot of people after that. So I think the economic prosperity that the fishery has brought to these communities has made it like a viable option for livelihood for young people and a very desirable one. Like having a fishing enterprise is something that young people in my area like is highly sought after and I see it as highly respected and highly wanted, I guess. Desired.
1: Lillian and David, it's been a pleasure speaking with you this morning. Thank you very much for this.
2: Yeah, thanks.
0: Thank you for having me.
1: David Meyer is a deckhand on the Dalton's Pride in Admiral's Beach, and Lillian Saul fishes cod, crab, and lobster in Twillingate. Dwan Street is the president of the Fish, Food, and Allied Workers Union. She joins us this morning from St. John's with more on this. Dwan, good morning.
3: Good morning, Rebecca.
1: How does it feel to hear young people talking excitedly about fishing?
3: Yeah, it's really good. The timing of the conversation is actually great. I'm sitting outside just about to head into the launch of our new entrance program for the fishing industry here at the Rooms in St. John's this morning. And we've got about 50 young folks who either are currently in the fishing industry or are interested in getting into the fishing industry. So it's an exciting time for sure.
1: So this is like a teaching program for people getting into it.
3: Yeah, we talk a lot about the moratorium, and I think after the moratorium, there's so much doom and gloom, and fair enough. I mean, I'm a moratorium kid too, right? I was 10 when the moratorium happened, and my father's a fish harvester, my community, fishing is all we had. And after the moratorium, I don't really think we did a good enough job really promoting the fishery as it continued to rebound and grow. And there hasn't been a whole lot of positivity when you talk about the messaging around the industry. So this program does exactly that. And we're hoping to get out into schools and career fairs and really talk to young folks, talk to new Canadians, talk to anybody who wants to come back to Newfoundland and really promote the fishing industry as a viable source of employment. And this program, thanks to our provincial government pumping some funding into it, is going to help us do that and really promote it.
1: You know, lifting the moratorium is also about having a healthy fish stock, a healthy cod fish stock. And so how does that label, that healthy label, square with what fishermen are seeing out on the water in your mind?
3: Yeah, so back in 2016, when we started to see the stock go an upwards trajectory, I think everybody was super, super cautious. And of course, the inshore harvesters, they're the ones that have nursed this stock back to health since 92. And of course, they were the ones sounding the alarm before 92 that this stock was in trouble. So everybody, of course, wants to ensure that going forward, we harvest the stock sustainably and that cod is what brought us here and that we're going to be able to ensure this stock maintains its healthy status. And the last few years, what harvesters have been seeing on the water is absolutely incredible. I mean, the fish is great quality, catch rates are great, and it's really making a difference in rural Newfoundland. This year is the first year that I've heard that like that bit of excitement about it, right?
1: We did hear some concern from Lillian, who's worried about the increase to offshore trawlers. These are the big commercial boats that go out in deeper waters. Do you worry that there's a risk of repeating the overfishing that caused sort of the original stock collapse?
3: Absolutely. I mean, we continue to advocate that offshore draggers are fish hunters, right? They're fish killers. And I've heard Dr. George Rose, who's probably the biggest expert on Northern Cod, say that a million times. So we are constantly trying to push with the minister that we absolutely cannot watch the share for offshore draggers increase. And we saw that last year, actually, because there was an 80-20 split between the inshore and offshore. And last year, that went to 70-30. And it's not acceptable. We really, really want to stress that it's the inshore fishery that harvests this stock sustainably. And Lillian was 100% right that these draggers, they're fishing on fish when they're aggregated. We saw it in 3PS on the South Coast. Of course, that's cod stock right now is absolutely decimated. And we're trying to tell government, you really, really need to be careful because we cannot repeat the mistakes of the past.
1: You know, one of the things that you're most interested in, we've talked about it a little bit, is about trying to recruit more people to get into the industry. I understand your union says about a third of the province's fishermen are older than 54. Many are expected to retire in the next decade. So as you're working to entice people into the industry, how difficult is that, knowing that many of them have, over the years, they've, you know, created this move from the province and have found work other places?
3: Yeah, what we're seeing, though, is a lot of interest, a lot of calls to the office, the certification board downstairs, folks interested in coming home. And I actually spoke to a young harvester yesterday who just moved back because, I mean, I grew up in rural Newfoundland and Labrador, I live in the city now, but I wouldn't trade my childhood for the world. And we're seeing a lot of folks really interested in coming back and raising their families back in their communities, because one of the things we're trying to really promote with the fishery is you're your own boss. You're in nature. You get to live in rural Newfoundland and Labrador. And it's such, you know, I don't want to romanticize it, but it's such a great lifestyle. And after the moratorium, we saw thousands and thousands and thousands of people leave and just entire communities that emptied out. Folks never came back. But we're hearing people now saying, you know, I want to come back to my home. I want to come back. You know, you might have been 5 or 6 or 7 when you left, but you remember that, and you remember that life, and you want to raise your children, raise your family there. So there's a part of that as well. And with the state of the fishery right now and all the positivity and the hope, I think there's a real opportunity here. We're looking at about 2,500 vacancies, we figure, in the next 10 years, retirements. So there's an opportunity here for a lot of folks.
1: Okay. Dwan Street, have a good meeting this morning. Thank you for this.
3: Thank you so much.
1: Dwan Street is the president of the Fish, Food and Allied Workers Union, and she was in St. John's. The CBC News is next, and then
4: today, 90% of Alberta's oil goes to the U.S. Pacific Link will materially reduce that dependence by allowing us to export an additional 1 million barrels a day to growing markets in Asia.
1: It is a first under the Carney government's Building Canada Act. Yesterday, the Prime Minister stood alongside Alberta Premier Daniel Smith and officially designated a new West Coast pipeline, now named Pacific Link, as the first project of national interest. More on what that means, along with details on the route, timeline, and how much this is going to cost, coming up in 6 minutes. I'm Rebecca Zanbergen, and you're listening to The Current. Stay with us.

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0: 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The CBC News is next. Coming up in an hour, it's Q.
4: Some say that Darlene Love has the greatest voice in the history of pop music. And you've probably heard that voice on songs like He's a Rebel or Christmas, Baby Please Come Home. So why isn't she a household name? A new documentary is exploring that question, and Darlene herself will be here to tell you all about it.
5: This is CBC News. I'm Sarah Blackmore. 45 new long-term care beds are coming to the Corner Brook Community Health Center. Though the $21 million announcement was first made on Budget Day, both Premier Tony Wakeham and Health Minister Jody Wall were in Corner Brook yesterday highlighting the project. Liberal MHA for Corner Brook, Jim Parsons, says while it's good news to have more beds, he's concerned about how the facility will be staffed. Wakeham says government is conscious of staffing concerns in the area and is going to be actively monitoring recruitment for the Corner Brook Community Health Center. Well, musician Con O'Brien is waking up this morning with a Music NL Lifetime Achievement Award. The lead singer of the Irish Descendants accepted the award last night at the 34th annual Music NL Awards Gala at the Convention Center in St. John's. O'Brien says these days he's one of the older people still active in the industry and that it's gratifying to see the younger generation come up.
6: We started when there was no Music Industry Association, and you know, our band was very fortunate in what things that we've done. We were pioneers in many ways for the industry, so to be recognized for that is a great honor.
5: Some of the other big winners last night included artists like With Violet, Bill Brennan, and Andy McNeil, who all walked away with two awards each. Now to national news. The federal government's push to buy Canadian is helping to revitalize train manufacturing. Via Rail's newest long-distance train cars will be built in this country for the first time in decades, supporting hundreds of jobs in two provinces. Alexander Silverman visited a factory in Quebec to see how Canadian transit projects from coast to coast are helping to save an industry recently in decline.
7: In the small rural Quebec town of La Pocatière, the ringing sound of steel brings a buzz of optimism to the factory floor. Coming soon, a massive $4.7 billion contract for Via Rail. Claude Michaud has worked here for 34 years. There's pride in building trains for people here in Canada, he says. It's a positive change. New projects include metro cars for Vancouver and Toronto, light rail for Quebec City, and now it'll be the first time Via Rail's long-distance cars are built in Canada in four decades. Dan Bresnitz is a professor at the University of Toronto. He says there are challenges in restoring Canadian manufacturing.
8: The problem is if you don't do it for 20, 30 years, you lose the skills.
7: Maintaining that expertise, part of the push to keep trains rolling off the production line. Alexander Silverman, CBC News, La Pocatière, Quebec.
5: And finally, in international news, the Trump administration is using money to air a series of TV ads promoting the U.S. president. As Mike Crawley reports, the ads come as Donald Trump confronts dismal polling numbers and the prospect of losing Congress to the Democrats.
9: That's the soundtrack to a TV ad featuring rapid-fire images of U.S. President Donald Trump. The words, paid for by the U.S. government, are superimposed on the ad. White House officials call these public service announcements, reminding Americans to love their country.
10: They were pure propaganda.
9: The top Democrat in the Senate, Chuck Schumer.
10: Trump is getting you, American taxpayer, to pay for his political ads.
9: Scott Tallon is a communications professor at American University in Washington. He doubts the ads will do much to boost Trump's now record-low approval rating.
11: People pretty much have their opinions formed.
9: U.S. laws prohibit elected officials from using taxpayer funds for their election campaigns. The White House says there's nothing illegal going on because Trump isn't on the ballot for the midterms in early November. Those elections will determine which party controls Congress for the remainder of Trump's term. Mike Crawley, CBC News, Washington.

0: Well, that's your news. As for weather, it's mainly cloudy on the island today. There's some drizzle in some areas like the south coast. That should be clearing out by this afternoon. There will be some showers on the west coast today. Generally, it's southwesterly winds gusting to 50 or 60 across Newfoundland. In Labrador, it's cloudy with a good chance of showers in most places at some point today. Temperatures range between 12 degrees around the straits up to 18 degrees in the interior of Newfoundland today. 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I'm Sarah Blackmore.
1: I'm Rebecca Zanbergen, and you're listening to The Current. The new proposed West Coast Pipeline is the first project designated of national interest under the Building Canada Act. Prime Minister Mark Carney was in Fort McMurray yesterday to make the announcement alongside Alberta Premier Danielle Smith. Named the Pacific Link, the pipeline would carry as much as 1 million barrels of oil a day from Alberta to the BC coast, and it would largely follow the existing Trans Mountain pipeline route. And here's what the Prime Minister says will happen next.
2: Over the next year, the Major Projects Office, supported by Canada's energy regulator, will lead consultations with all stakeholders to set the conditions for the projects, specifics about the ownership, the benefits, the environmental protections, and the local hiring, contracting, and oversight.
1: CBC's business reporter Kyle Bax is in Calgary. Good morning.
3: Good morning, Rebecca. So
1: it's clear the federal government is all in, Alberta's all in. Does that mean this thing is going ahead?
3: Well, I would describe it as one step forward on a long journey ahead, because there's a lot more work to do and some significant hurdles to overcome. But at least for now, we have a name, Pacific Link, so at least we know what to call it.
1: Mm-hmm. Okay, you were in Fort McMurray this week and spoke to some people there. Let's have a listen to a few of them.
4: I don't think it'll ever be as crazy as the 2006 booms where, 4 hours to drive to site because traffic was so bad. But I do see smaller booms happening and steadier booms happening, which is good.
5: I can see the community looking a lot busier. I can see more development, more families moving into the area, better opportunities for improved infrastructure and services, and just general growth.
1: So a long road ahead, but if this goes ahead, what does this project mean for Fort McMurray?
3: Well, it means a lot. The last 10, 12 years have been pretty tough there. The oil prices crashed, there were wildfires, there was a devastating flood to the downtown. So, people describe how it's been really sluggish. It's been, a lot of doom and gloom. But even just over the last year, there's been a real upswing. High oil prices are partly responsible, but a lot of it is also anticipation of this new pipeline and then what it could mean for construction of new projects potentially in the oil sands. And so this community that is known for these meteoric oil booms and crippling busts over the past number of decades, it's now eyeing another potential wave of good fortune.
1: Yeah. And so clearly there's excitement there, but there is a pretty hefty price tag to all of this. It's estimated at between $35 and $45 billion. Who's going to pay for that?
3: Well, the ownership is split three ways right now. So there is a private company, Pembina Pipelines, that has a 10% stake. The remaining 90% is split between the Alberta government and the federal government. The federal share is through a Crown corporation. And so that's how the ownership is split right now. But of course, things could change over the next year or two as this project does move towards construction. And Indigenous groups are being offered ownership, at least a 10% share. So that's something also we're going to keep an eye on.
1: Interesting you talk about that, the ownership, because the Union of BC Indian Chiefs has already come out promising a fight against this pipeline. How able do you think the governments are, Alberta and the federal government, in getting these First Nations communities on side?
3: Yeah, and there are in some Indigenous groups who definitely oppose this project. There are also some that support it and would like a larger ownership stake of this project. And then there's also a number of Indigenous groups that are also somewhere in the middle. They are grappling with what to do. So for instance, there's the Athabasca Chipewyan First Nation. It's near Fort McMurray. It has concerns about the possible impacts on land, rivers, habitat. It's also listening, though, to what possible economic benefits there might be. And the chief, Alan Adam, he's opposed the oil industry many times before, but he also didn't attend the announcement with the prime minister yesterday. So the nation is saying it wants to be involved. It wants to be at the table to learn more about the project and then also provide its input as well.
1: You know, the Trans Mountain pipeline was expanded not that long ago, and now we're talking about this new pipeline that will follow the same route, likely, is what we're learning, as the Trans Mountain pipeline. I know we have the oil, but do we have the means to get it into these pipelines?
3: You know, one of the big challenges is going to be whether the oil companies are going to sign long-term contracts committing themselves to actually using this project. And the reason is because it is a big pipeline. And so they're going to have to spend billions of dollars to increase their own production, to commit to using this pipeline for 20, 25, 30 years. And that is going to be a big hurdle for this pipeline. And that's even why Alberta's Premier Danielle Smith is expected to roll out a new incentive program coming up to help encourage these companies to spend the money. And this incentive program is only going to be for companies that are building new projects to increase oil production.
1: The Prime Minister was in BC earlier this week announcing $1.2 billion in federal funding for ocean protections. How is this project landing in BC?
3: You know, it's going to be something to watch during the election. You know, the BC Conservatives, they came out yesterday right away praising the project. For the incumbent NDP, you know, at this point, the route is generally acceptable because it does follow that existing Trans Mountain pipeline route. The NDP was much more concerned about other routes that Alberta was considering that would have used ports further north up the coast.
1: Right. And so Mark Carney said, you know, there's expectations that construction could begin as early as next September. I mean, given all of what we just talked about, is that realistic, do you think?
3: You know, the people I've spoken with say, yeah, that's pretty optimistic. But, you know, when they say construction starting, that could also mean, you know, start moving ground, but not actually, you know, fully ramping up production. That still could be a couple years away. And there is this long to-do list. There's detailed route planning. There's engineering. There's consultation with more than 100 communities. So there's a lot of work to do. And even with the consultation process, you know, they're trying to do it differently with this project. You know, previously a company would announce a project and then they would go and do consultation with local communities, including Indigenous groups. For this one, they tried to go out early before announcing where the pipeline would even go. But then a lot of communities were frustrated because they basically said, you're providing us with no details. So what kind of input are we supposed to give? And so there has been some frustration already, but there's still going to be a lot of consultation ahead for this project.
1: Yeah, shorter time frame, but still a long road ahead, it sounds like. Kyle, thank you very much for this.
3: Thank you.
1: Kyle Bax is a CBC business reporter, and he was in Calgary.

0: I'm Rebecca Zanbergen, and this is The Current. If you had to guess, what would you say that sound was? Maybe a really loud gunshot? It's actually a sonic boom. That's the noise planes like the Concorde made when they broke the sound barrier. The Concorde was a supersonic jet that first flew in 1976 and can get you from London to New York in just under 3.5 hours. But it was loud. In 1967, the sonic boom drew complaints when the technology was tested over London.
1: So far, 7,000 people have complained to the Ministry of Technology and to the Noise Abatement Society. Only one man has seems to have come out in direct praise of the boom, and that's a 74-year-old old-age pensioner who claims that the boom has cured him of his deafness.
0: The Concorde stopped flying in 2003. It was expensive to operate and there was declining demand and safety concerns after a crash in Paris in 2000 killed 113 people. But now engineers are working to bring back passenger supersonic flight. And in a moment, I'll speak with a member of a NASA mission designing aircraft that can fly supersonic without creating that loud boom. But first, Bob van der Linden was on the last Air France Concorde flight. He's a curator with the National Air and Space Museum in Washington, D.C. Bob, good morning.
2: Good morning.
0: You say the Concorde was one of the most beautiful airplanes ever built. Just describe it to us.
2: Well, it's a flying dart. It is gorgeous. It still is. I mean, we own one. We just don't fly it, obviously. It's very, very graceful. I mean, it's designed not to be pretty. It's designed for a purpose. And that purpose was to carry passengers at twice the speed of sound, which it did. But it did it at extreme expense, I should say. And over the years, never really found a market. And eventually, they had to close it down because the builders could no longer support it.
0: It's funny, you say it wasn't pretty, but you did call it gorgeous. So what was the inside like?
2: Not what you would expect. The inside is very straightforward, very narrow. The seats were no wider than coach class in a conventional airliner, but you have plenty of leg room. But you know, the interior decorations weren't elaborate or anything like that. It was just very straightforward, a nice light gray. No televisions, no media, no nothing.
0: And remind us, where did it fly when they were operational? What was the route it most of them took?
2: Well, they had several transatlantic routes and a couple experimental routes in other places. But the primary route was New York to London and New York to Paris. And that was it. So it's really hard to make an airliner economic success if you only have one or two routes and are only flying a handful of airplanes. I mean, the British and the French government, who paid for the Concorde, lost billions and billions of dollars on the airplane because nobody else other than the state airlines bought them.
0: And so you were actually on the very last flight of this jet. How did you end up on it?
2: It was the last flight of Air France's, actually it was their flagship. It's the airplane that they had opened the first service across the Atlantic with to D.C. and other places. So we were very honored to get their prized airplane. But it was, in essence, a delivery flight from France to us, because we have a satellite museum at Washington Dulles International Airport. So we can fly large airplanes directly to Dulles and then just taxi them over and install them in our museum. And that's what we did.
0: So you must have been pretty familiar with the Concorde before you actually got on it. What was it like when you found yourself there? What was it? It must have been loud.
2: It's a 1960s technology, so it is loud, but not on the inside, and you're where you want to be in less than 4 hours. That's great. You know, you don't know when you go supersonic. We only know because there's a Mach meter on the wall.
0: But you can't actually tell. You don't feel any different. No. When you're going that fast.
2: You do not. It's just the acceleration just keeps on going because you're not leveling off at 35,000 feet. You're leveling off at 55 or 60,000 feet. So it's, even with all the power of those, the four engines on it, still took a while to get up to that altitude, but that's a very high altitude.
0: And so faster than the speed of sound, how fast is that? Do you know what speeds you actually reached on the plane that day?
2: The aircraft was doing Mach 2, which is twice the speed of sound, which depending on altitude and temperature and that sort of is about 1,320 miles an hour. It's faster than the Earth rotates.
0: And you can't tell. What struck you the most? Is it when you were on that flight and when you got off? What do you reflect on when you think about that time?
2: Well, of course, it was quite exciting because it was the last flight. The airplane was full of VIPs. I just remember once we got up to speed in altitude. And when they started serving lunch, lunch is an understatement. One of the best meals I've ever had. But, you know, a proper French meal takes 2.5 hours. And 2.5 hours later, they took the tray away and look out the window and we're here. That was pretty amazing.
0: Yeah. I'm assuming you were on it for free because it was a delivery back to the museum. But how much did it cost at that time to get on that flight?
2: Well, that's 2003. And a one-way ticket was about $6,000, which is considerably higher today. But even that's high. So it was very expensive. So its market was not very large. They knew that when they built it. They just hoped they would be able to, the market would be big enough to keep it going so they could build a bigger version of a Concorde. Which would seat 200, 250 people, but never got that far because economically it just didn't work.
0: So the business model didn't work then, but there are efforts now underway to bring supersonic flight back. Do you think there could be a business case to make this work somehow?
2: I am not a businessman, so I don't know. It's possible that there's a business case, but it hasn't changed radically. It all depends. You know, the population gets larger. More and more very wealthy people may be out there who are willing to fly supersonically and pay for it.
0: If it does get off the ground, would you get on board? I mean, physically on the plane, would you want to get try it out again?
2: Sure, as long as I don't have to pay for it.
0: Okay. Bob Vanderlinden, I appreciate your time on this. Thank you.
2: Pleasure's mine. Thank you.
0: Bob Vanderlinden was on the last Air France Concorde flight back in 2003. He's a curator with the National Air and Space Museum in Washington, D.C. The engineers at NASA's Quest mission are working on bringing in a new era of supersonic passenger flights. Their goal is to make the sonic boom quieter, turning it into what they call a sonic thump instead. Peter Cohen is the mission integration manager for Quest. He's been working on NASA's supersonic programs for the last 30 years. He's joining me from the agency's Langley Research Center in Virginia. Peter, good morning.
3: Good morning.
0: I do want to talk about your work specifically in a moment, but first just explain how the sonic boom that we've been talking about, we heard a little bit about it, but how does that come to be? What is that?
3: I always say that a sonic boom happens because the air doesn't know the plane is coming. All airplanes, when they fly, they create a pressure disturbance that kind of pushes the air out of the way. But the airplane is going faster than sound. So since pressure travels at the speed of sound, you know, there's no way for that disturbance to get out in front of the airplane. So the pressure changes instantaneously. And we call that instantaneous pressure change a shock wave. So if you look at an airplane, anytime the air is flowing over component of the airplane, it produces a shock wave. So there's one at the nose, there's one around the windshield, the wing, the engines, the tail, etc. And so you've generated this system of shock waves, and it's now travels towards the ground. And as it's traveling towards the ground, those waves start to pile up on each other. And very soon you're left with just two. And those two waves are strong and stable. And they travel to the ground. And when you hear it on the ground, that bang, bang of a sonic boom. Hmm. You know, people say that a sonic boom happens when an airplane breaks the sound barrier. That's not really true. The sonic boom starts when you reach speeds faster than sound. But you're generating a sonic boom all the time while you're flying. So everybody under the flight path hears that noise.
0: Okay, so tell me about what you're working on, NASA's Quest mission. This is about bringing supersonic passenger flight back. Is that really the goal here? Tell us about it.
3: That is our goal. So NASA Aeronautics, we work to make air travel better. But one of the things that you know would obviously make flying better is that if the trips were shorter. That's why NASA's interested in improving the technology for supersonic flight. So, you know, aircraft like the Concorde, there were a lot of barriers that prevented it from being a cost-efficient means of travel. Fuel efficiency is one, landing and takeoff noise, emissions, from the engines. But one of the biggest barriers was the sonic boom. And because it prevented the airplane from being used the way an airliner would use an airplane. If we can make it so that the sonic boom noise is quiet enough that it's not disturbing, then there's the potential for manufacturers to begin to really seriously look at building supersonic transports in the future.
0: And how close are you to all of that? I know you're working on an experimental jet called the X-59. Have you solved the sonic boom problem?
3: We think so. And the X-59 is indeed, it's an experimental airplane. It's not a prototype for an airline or anything like that. We're trying to learn about the technology that we've developed that will turn the boom into a thump. the primary thing that we're going to do with the X-59 is gather information about how people respond to a thump at different levels.
0: And what's the difference between a thump and a boom?
3: I describe it as this. If you're in the middle of a thunderstorm and you know you get one of those things where the lightning and the thunder happen almost instantaneously and you get that really loud crack from the storm, that's a sonic boom. Later on, you know, the sun is back out and the clouds are off in the distance and you hear that kind of last rumble of thunder before the storm dissipates, that's a sonic thump.
0: Ah, and I understand the shape of this sort of prototype contributes to getting to a thump versus a boom. Is that right? Just describe what it looks like.
3: Yeah, the shape is critical. So it's longer and slenderer than an aircraft like the Concorde. It has a very unique shape because you're trying to shape the airplane so that those shock waves are relatively the same strength and relatively evenly spaced along the airplane. So it's kind of got unique curvature in the wings. It's relatively flat on the bottom. One unique feature is the engine is mounted on top of the airplane instead of below the airplane, because the engine inlet has a strong shock wave that you want to eliminate if possible. You don't want that shock to contribute to the overall sound system. Another interesting feature of the X-59, which might show up in future supersonic transports, is it doesn't have a window in the front for the pilot to see out of. Making that window creates a shock wave, which again adds to the sound. So we've eliminated the window and installed something we call our external vision system, which is basically a camera that gives an outside view to a pilot. So the pilot, instead of looking out a window, is looking at a screen that gives them their external view.
0: I suppose you wouldn't want that system to fail. That would be a little bit alarming. I mean, sometimes these things fail.
3: Well, yes. That's why, particularly in X-59, we have backups to our backups to our backups.
0: What about the other challenges you talked to? Because even if you create a sonic thump and not a boom, you still have the fuel efficiency, that you have the problem with it being so much money that no one can afford to take it unless you're super wealthy. I mean, are you considering those problems as well?
3: Yes. Our main focus is the sonic boom right now, but our portfolio of work in supersonic does include addressing all of these other technologies. And if you look at, compared to Concorde, there's many technologies in subsonic airplanes right now that would make the next generation of supersonic airplanes all that much better. For instance, composite materials they use for construction of airframes now are much lighter. The engines are much more efficient. There's noise reduction technology that makes the airplanes quieter when they take off and land. So all of that applies, but there's definitely unique aspects of it that need to be considered for supersonic. So some of the things that we're working on in specific right now are takeoff and landing noise, because that's kind of after sonic boom, that's really the next biggest challenge. So there are technologies we're working on that kind of the engine can kind of reconfigure itself when you slow down and it becomes much more like a subsonic engine. So it's quieter at takeoff and landing.
0: What's interesting is the U.S. Federal Aviation Association is looking at reworking the rules around flying supersonic jets over land. In fact, I think Donald Trump at some point signed an executive order allowing for some of these changes to come into effect if we get there. But they're currently not allowed to fly over land. So how likely do you think it is that we'll see these rules change?
3: The whole goal of the Quest mission is to create information that can inform new rules about supersonic flight. We need to understand, the ban on supersonic flight wasn't done just to prevent supersonic flight. It was the only way the FAA knew at the time to protect people from sonic boom noise. But the FAA said, if technology is developed and information comes forward that shows what sound level is acceptable, they would revisit the rule. That's really what's happening right now. So our data from the Quest mission will give the FAA the information they need to say, all right, instead of a speed limit, we're going to have a sound limit. So as long as an airplane is quieter than some level, it would be okay for that airplane to fly supersonic over land.
0: Based on the work you've been doing, and I know you've been studying this for years and years, can we get to the point where it is viable?
3: Yes, we didn't start out to build the X-59, the demonstrator. We started out to solve the sonic boom problem. And when we thought we had a solution that would work, we did some airliner designs that incorporated that technology. So we've done a lot of that work. So we kind of know what level of sound you have to get down to where people, you know, either find it not objectionable or don't hear it. Mm-hmm. But, you know, those are laboratory studies. So we really need to get information from people in their own homes, in communities.
0: And so how many years away do you think we are in seeing supersonic travel, maybe at a cost that is affordable? I suppose that's the big question.
3: That's the big question. So, you know, it's hard to say. The way the market works is a lot of times, you know, the first product is a high-end product that kind of blazes a trail. And then the next generation is accessible to more people. And that's kind of the way NASA envisions it. We want to bring supersonic travel back so that we can gain experience with it. In the meantime, continue to develop the technologies that make the airplanes more capable, but also more affordable.
0: Okay. Peter Cohen, I appreciate your time this morning. Thank you for this.
3: Oh, you're very welcome. Thank you.
0: Peter Cohen is the integration manager for NASA's Quest mission and has been working on NASA's supersonic programs for the last 30 years. He joined me from the agency's Langley Research Center in Virginia. Coming up after your regional update.
4: I have an idea. Why don't we use the sevens first? Because then we can figure out how much groups of sevens.
5: That is a good idea.
6: I think I found the answer. Oh my God.
0: That's a glimpse into a math class using a teaching method known as inquiry-based or discovery learning. How we teach math varies across this country, and that subject is hotly debated. Coming up, how one Manitoba school board says it has cracked the code on math success. I'm Rebecca Zandbergen, and you're listening to The Current.

0: is around 15 degrees, except possibly 18 inland around Bay St. George. Then on the northern peninsula, it's a small chance of showers today. The high is around 16 degrees, and southwest winds are gusting to 70 around Port Saunders and the Straits. For Labrador City and Wabush, as well as Churchill Falls, mainly cloudy with a good chance of showers and a high around 9 degrees. Westerly winds gusting to 40. For Upper Lake Melville and Eagle River, showers end this morning on a high of 16. On the north coast of Labrador, it's a few showers. Highs are around 11 or 13. Westerly winds gusting to 60. For Rigolet, Cartwright, and Black Tickle, mainly cloudy. Some showers this morning, but those should end by the afternoon. Highs around 16. And then down around the Straits, drizzle will change over to showers near noon, and then those should end late afternoon. It'll just be cloudy then, and the highs around 12 degrees. That's your weather. I'm Sarah Blackmore.
1: I'm Rebecca Zanbergen, and you're listening to The Current. It is October now, and millions of children from across this country have settled back into their school routines. Still, there is concern students aren't learning what they need to, especially when it comes to math. OECD standardized test scores out last month show basic math skills have fallen to the lowest level they've ever been in Canada. New Brunswick is experiencing the sharpest decline. The CBC's Julia Poggle went to one school in Gimli, Manitoba, where staff say big changes have meant big results for kids on their math tests. But along the way, she unearthed a deeper controversy about the best way to teach math. Here is her documentary, Are Your Kids Learning Math the Right Way?
2: 20 divided by 4 is what, Jackson?
3: 5.
2: 12 divided by 4 is what, Veda?
3: 3. You got it.
4: 14. I'm inside Dr. George Johnson Public School in Gimli, Manitoba. Grade 4 students are sitting quietly in rows, calling out the answers to a timed test they've just completed. It's something that happens most days in math class here.
5: I like it.
6: Why?
5: I like math. I don't really know. Like, it's hard, but I like it.
2: 14 divided by 7 is what, Karina?
7: 2.
4: Focused kids in individual desks reciting answers to math questions. For some of you out there, you might be thinking, yeah, that's math class. So? Well, at a time when math scores across the country and globally have been on the decline, turns out how you teach young people math is a hotly contested topic.
8: You don't compromise between good instruction and bad instruction. Why would anyone do that?
9: Yes, we get a bit exhausted with, you know, sort of this conversation about it being a dichotomy, because that way of thinking about it is both divisive, but it's also false.
4: But in Gimli, Manitoba, they've started to use something called direct instruction. And according to Jessica Warden, who works for this Manitoba school board, since they've started, they feel like they've cracked the code to math success.
10: Yeah, like we want to do the best we can for kids, and we think that we've figured out how.
11: Morning, Ellie. How are you?
12: We did one round of change in math, mostly high school math, about 8 years ago.
11: Maureen, how are you?
4: Scott Hill is the superintendent of Gimli Schools.
11: Okay, yeah.
4: We found a quiet place to talk in the principal's office.
13: Field trips, we have a track and field day, we've got...
14: Oh, nice.
4: I have a team of Evergreen school staff sitting with me, eager to tell me about the changes they've made.
12: When the provincial government began publishing the results of the grade 12 provincial standards tests, we found ourselves at the bottom of the list in the province on at least one of those grade 12 provincial standards tests in math. We wanted to make sure that we tried to make a course correction around our math results.
4: In high school, cell phones were no longer allowed in class.
12: When we talked to students about that, was that they would describe classrooms as being spaces where they could kind of take it or leave it.
4: Scott also says there's a change in expectations. Kids had to show up on time and really participate in order to get a good grade. And in younger grades, no more split classes, only a single grade per class.
12: That classroom then becomes a grade one expert.
4: And then there's the style of teaching.
12: We're just beginning now, really, I think, changes in math, particularly at the elementary level, to make sure we're incorporating direct explicit instruction.
4: direct or explicit instruction. Scott and his team also came across a podcast

0: called Chalk and Talk, created by a math professor at the University of Winnipeg. A podcast with a battle cry.
1: That explicit instruction is the best way to teach novice learners.
0: This is Anna Stocky. And according to her, years of not primarily using direct or explicit instruction has done real damage. Okay, explicit or direct instruction. This is what we saw before. Clearly teaching essential math content with lots of practice. Again, some of you are like, yeah, that's math class. But I'll tell you what it's in comparison to in a minute. For now, what you need to know is
1: we have more students who are struggling and fewer students who are excelling in math. And that's a big problem. Why would we want to be doing so much worse than we were 15, 20 years ago? Yeah, so I am a math professor. So I have a PhD in math.
0: I'm in Professor Stocky's office, also her podcast studio.
1: I have like other sound panels over here.
0: At the University of Winnipeg.
1: Well, let's see. Okay, so up here we have...
0: There's an oil painting covered in numbers leaning against the wall.
1: So that's a Euler's number, E.
0: And a framed poster.
1: So this is my math genealogy. I got my PhD at the University of Alberta, and my supervisor was Gerald Cliff, and his supervisor was Irving
0: All connected
1: Reiner,
0: in Cornell a family University, tree of sorts.
1: All the way up, and you can see...
0: So yeah, math is a massive part of her life, and she believes it plays a big role in all of our lives.
1: It helps students think logically, to think critically.
0: She's really worried kids aren't getting the basic math skills they need to function in the world. And she sees it as a crisis.
1: Certainly Canada's been declining over time.
0: PISA, a program for international student assessment, which measures student achievement and tests math skill to meet, quote, real life challenges, says Canada is in the top 10 of all ranked countries in the world. But the concerning factor to Anna is the decline in scores.
1: Most countries have been declining in math. That doesn't mean that we shouldn't pay attention to it, though.
0: Since 2003, scores have steadily dropped.
1: But worse than that, the percentage of students performing at the lowest levels on PISA has doubled in many provinces. And the percentage of students performing at the top levels, so our high flyers, our STEM-ready students, has halved.
0: According to PISA, these high-performing students have gone from 20% of students in 2003 to 12% of students in 2023. And on a different educational assessment, TIMSS, or Trends in International Mathematics and Science Study, which is more focused on mathematical knowledge, Canada does much worse. Canada is 34th out of 58 countries, below the US and right behind Albania.
1: So it was probably about grade 2 or grade 3.
0: Anna's attention to how math is taught in schools started when she saw what was going on in her own daughter's classroom about 15 years ago.
1: We noticed that they weren't really doing much math in schools. So it was essentially, you know, there was a problem of the day.
0: In the 80s, a form of math instruction called inquiry or discovery learning was taking root. Kids might be in small groups grappling together over a math problem, maybe finding different methods to get to a solution, with the teacher guiding on the side. The process of finding an answer, that struggle, often just as important as what the answer is. The Western and Northern Canadian Protocol from 2006 outlines how to balance traditional explicit instruction with inquiry by, quote, decreasing emphasis on rote calculation, drill and practice, more time is available for concept development, and how that appeared to Anna in her daughter's class.
1: They were not even learning the standard vertical algorithms for arithmetic. So what I mean by that is like adding in columns with a carry, subtracting with a borrow. So, you know, when kids aren't even learning basic arithmetic in primary school, we have a serious problem. You need to know your times tables off by heart because it makes later math much easier. We know very well that math is cumulative, that it's like a ladder. And if you are missing rungs on that ladder, the gaps are going to compound and it's going to be really difficult to learn later math.
0: So Anna had an idea.
1: We started hosting a math club at our house. So my daughter would come over with her friends and we would do math with the kids. But then more people wanted to be in the math club because a lot of parents knew that this is a big problem, that kids aren't learning math. And so we started a nonprofit, our committee's math schools, and we just opened it up. So it just started picking up. Then my colleagues and I founded an advocacy group called Wise Math to advocate for changes to the math curriculum.
0: And then...
1: So I started doing the podcast in 2023.
0: And many episodes discuss how inquiry learning, according to Anna and other experts, is failing kids when it comes to math.
1: I'm not here to make friends, Julia. I'm not here to make friends. They have this idea that learning should be, I guess what you'd call student-centered, that the child should be at the center of it, that they should be allowed to sort of dictate, decide their own learning, that they should be able to invent strategies and that type of thing, and that this will, in the end, make them better math problem solvers. But it doesn't work that way because when children have nothing to work with, they can't be successful.
2: People feel quite sensitive about this subject.
0: It's a stance Martha Koch, a professor of math education and proponent of inquiry-based learning, takes issue with.
2: We do have to disrupt that idea that inquiry-based learning is, you know, expecting students to discover math concepts all by themselves. It's anything but that, right? It's teachers really carefully planning very specific mathematics learning experiences so that students can engage in that mathematical thinking, develop a deeper conceptual understanding of math.
0: Martha says she's been involved in math education research for the past 30 years. She teaches at the other university in Winnipeg called the University of Manitoba. When I talked to her, she just returned from a conference where she met with many other math education professionals from across Canada to discuss how to best teach math. And the critique from Anna and her podcast is something she's been pushing back against for a while.
2: Straight memorization. I mean, you would know in your own life. Some people you know have a great memory. Some people don't have such a great memory. So what are we doing for a child who doesn't have such a great memory? We know that in mathematics classrooms where students are encouraged to use manipulatives or objects and various kinds of representations, whether that's physical models or diagrams or other forms of representation, as they're digging into math concepts and engaging in mathematical thinking, reasoning, and problem solving, are really key parts of inquiry-based learning in mathematics classrooms. We can say, hey, you walk up to an ice cream counter and there are four different flavors. How many different kinds of two-scoop ice cream cones can you make, right? And so right away, a child can begin to figure that out. They may not get to the full total number, but they can start to come up with examples right away.
0: It can look something like this.
3: I have an idea. Why don't we use the sevens first? Because then we can figure out how much groups of sevens.
4: That is a good idea.
0: This is a video Joe Bowler shared with me. She's a professor at Stanford University's Faculty of Education and a big figure in the American inquiry-based learning landscape.
5: Inquiry-based learning, I think for me, is having students use their own ideas and combine their own thinking with standard mathematical methods. It's about giving students opportunity to take methods and adapt them and apply them and use them to solve real problems. And in that process, they tend to be able to be a bit more creative and use their own thinking and their own ideas, which is usually much more interesting for them.
0: Her story also expresses how heated this battle of the methods can get. A new math curriculum was adopted in California in 2023, one that Joe Bowler and many other math education experts were advisors on. Critics called into question the validity of some of Bowler's research, attacks which Bowler characterizes as part of an anti-DEI movement.
6: Yeah. The answer is when all these match the criteria and they're like one remaining left.
0: In this video, kids are gathered around what math education people call manipulatives. In this case, small blocks, which kids are using to come up with their own way of solving a math problem. Their teacher talks about why she loves this style of teaching.
7: I mean, there were kids today that when they figured something out, they were so excited.
8: I think I found the answer. Oh my God, just by doing all of this, I think I already found
6: are the answer, Liz.
0: Martha says a reliance on direct instruction with memorization and timed tests.
4: We actually end up doing is pushing a lot of students out of mathematical work at all.
2: And so we again have learning theory research and mathematics education research that shows us that if I just have a procedure, I may not know when to apply it, or I might know for long enough to write the test at the end of the month, but, you know, a couple of months or years later, if I don't have a conceptual underpinning for that procedure, I really won't know when to apply it.
0: Which is pretty much the opposite of what Anna thinks. She points to research to back her up. She says you can't understand the bigger concept if you don't have basic procedures down first.
1: So it's like, you know, when you first learn to skate, you're kind of wobbly on the skates. You don't want to go into a hockey game. I mean, you could, but then if there's kids in the hockey game who can skate really quickly, they're going to skate circles around you. It's going to be a humiliating experience, right?
0: Anna says we sell kids short if we don't believe they can find mastering a complex subject interesting. She's seen it work. And so has the grade 7 teacher at Gimli High School.
8: Looks like we're all just thinking about it logically. 75 cents plus 20 cents.
9: By treating them equally, then I teach them the same way. My name is Abel Lugumire, and I've been teaching for 2 years.
0: Abel teaches grade 7 at Gimli High School, and he thinks
9: what makes direct instruction very cool is I don't waste time on 1,000 things. Yes, we're going to learn at different paces, but we don't have to have 1,000 ways of doing one thing. And once I did that, then kids' engagement skyrocks.
0: I'm watching Abel teach using direct instruction. The students have these mini whiteboards. Abel calls out a question, and every student is expected to respond with their answer written on the board. Time's up, and they hold up their whiteboard in front of them.
9: Let me see.
0: Abel walks around, checking the answers. And if one kid doesn't have it right, he pauses to help him out. I mean, I know a reporter's watching, but these kids are dialed in. I chat with a few of Abel's grade 7 students, two girls who were checking their answers together during the lesson.
10: Yeah, we're pretty focused during math because lots of kids in that class, I'm pretty sure, like math.
11: I personally love math. I feel like I'm pretty good at math. I mean, there's some things I could definitely work on, but I'm pretty good at it.
12: Yeah, like tests don't usually stress me out in math because I'm pretty good at them. But I don't get stressed because during class, he does most of the answers just with different numbers. So on the test, we'll be prepared and know what we're going to expect.
0: According to some inquiry education advocates, testing can create test anxiety and eventually push certain kids away from math. But Anna says
1: there actually is no evidence, by the way, that time testing causes math anxiety.
0: It highlights a point in all of this that can be a bit confusing for us non-academic math and math education people. It's something you've heard a few times already.
1: Research shows.
2: Supported by research.
1: Good research.
2: Decades of research.
0: Research that both sides say prove their style of teaching is the right way to go. Now, Anna says there's a big difference in the kind of research she's talking about.
1: When people in education say research shows, you have to be very careful about it. It could mean anything. It could mean a blog piece. It could mean an opinion piece. I mean, these papers get published in education journals. You know, look at the Institute for Education Sciences. Look at the National Math Advisory Panel final report. They synthesized good research, you know, and by that I mean the kind of research that's actually generalizable.
0: Martha Koch disagrees wholeheartedly. She points to stacks of high-caliber, peer-reviewed journals filling her shelves, many of which celebrate the outcomes of inquiry learning, outcomes that aren't always connected to high grades. According to her and many other education advocates, high grades aren't the only thing students should be getting from school.
2: I think there's no doubt that report card grades are enormously valuable for students. One thing that's really important to think about for report card grades is that it's much more than adding up points on tests or quizzes. You know, there's broad agreement that all of the curriculum documents in Canada ask students to develop many, many things beyond what we might call basic skills. So it's not just content knowledge, it's engaging in problem solving in sustained ways and, you know, keeping going when it gets tough, being able to work collaboratively with other students in some of the problem solving and other things that are going on.
0: Martha says the creators of these larger international assessments like PISA and TIMSS,
2: they are actually very upfront about the limitations of these assessments. They aren't a particularly good measure of how well we're doing teaching the curriculum in our province. There's so much mathematical thinking, and this is well documented, that really cannot be effectively assessed on a one-time large-scale assessment like that. So one way we might interpret lower scores is that teachers are maybe focused on other aspects of mathematical thinking that aren't on the assessment. And maybe that's not so bad. I just think that those assessments provide one useful point of information, but should not be interpreted as a fulsome picture of how mathematics education is happening in any province or in the country overall.
0: But after many years of promoting discovery and inquiry learning, in some places, the pendulum might be swinging to direct instruction. This fall, Ontario is rolling out a, quote, back to basics kindergarten curriculum. And in Australia, some districts have integrated direct instruction into their curriculum expectations. Anna knows all about it. She just joined a team at La Trobe University in Australia as part of their Science of Mathematics Education Lab. It's the end of the year as I walk around Gimli's schools. Some students are out on field days and others are laughing as they exit the hallways into the sunny afternoon. Teachers tell me they love the vibe at these schools. They like teaching here. Scott Hill, superintendent of Gimli Schools, thinks part of why direct instruction is working in his district is because he's giving teachers training and resources to follow. And Scott and Jessica show me they're very happy with the results of the changes they've made.
13: Math scores.
14: Oh, yeah. So here's our pre-cal math
13: scores. In 2017, we are at 39.1%. And in 2024, we're at 81.5%.
14: That's like an average score on our grade 12 pre-calculus provincial math test.
15: Out of 100.
14: Yeah.
0: From 39% to 81%, scores basically double. Scott reminds me this style of teaching is just one of the many changes they've implemented. But still,
14: it's a massive change, yeah. You can just see and feel the difference because even on a quick visit, you're hearing the voices of basically all 20 kids in the room. It's about trying to make sure that every kid will have the tools to participate, you know, say things out loud when those things need to be said. So we think that the pathway to get there is more likely through, you know, our version of direct and explicit instruction than it is through other iterations of that we've tried pretty enthusiastically that are built around the idea of inquiry or discovery learning or emergent learning. I feel like, I don't know, really grateful in, you know, that what are probably my last 5 to 10 years in my career, I'm going to feel like I was part of something that was really making a significant, noticeable, measurable, and observable difference in the lives of kids.
0: For Anna, a good indicator of the need to address the challenges of teaching math right now are the number of teachers who are reaching out, many of them feeling lost as to how to actually do their job.
1: It's overwhelming. I need an assistant. Because I get so many emails and I can't respond to all of them. Like, think about the fact that you have all these teachers around the world. They're writing to a math professor with a podcast about math for help. You know, that shouldn't be happening.
0: This whole debate has been framed as a math war.
1: I don't like the phrase math wars. I think it's distracting. I think the phrase math wars characterizes this as some sort of silly argument that people are having, and it isn't silly. It's actually rather serious. I also don't agree with let's just try to come up with a common ground and a compromise. It isn't about compromise. It isn't about balance. It's you don't compromise between good instruction and bad instruction. Why would anyone do that? You have to take good instruction. Right? So we have to teach in a way that is going to give us the best math outcomes for students.
4: That way of thinking about it is both divisive, so it tends to pit, you know, people one against another, which is not helpful and not constructive. But it's also false in the sense that it's not supported by research. So we know that there's no one single strategy that's going to be effective for all learners. Learners are diverse, complex individuals. So is mathematics, right? There's no one single recipe for effective teaching. It is never going to be all explicit or direct instruction or all inquiry based, right?
1: Education belongs to kids, right? I don't know why I'm doing this. Don't get me crying on there. I'm very tough. It doesn't belong to adults, right? It's the children that are in there every day, and it's their future that we have to look out for.
15: That documentary was produced by Julia Poggle with the CBC's Audio Documentary Unit. And that is our program for today. Stay tuned to Radio 1 for Q. Earlier this morning, we talked about whether supersonic flight is making a quiet comeback without the sonic boom. So we'll leave you with Tom Petty and the Heartbreakers. Here's Learning to Fly. I'm Rebecca Zanbergen, sitting in for Matt Galloway. Thanks for listening to The Current, and have a wonderful weekend.

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5: Some say that Darlene Love has the greatest voice in the history of pop music, and you've probably heard that voice on songs like He's a Rebel or Christmas, Baby Please Come Home. So why isn't she a household name? A new documentary is exploring that question, and Darlene herself will be here to tell you all about it.
6: This is CBC News. I'm Sarah Blackmore. There's more political bickering over plans to extend the divided highway along the TCH. The Liberals are accusing the PCs of moving too slowly, but the government says it's full speed ahead. Terry Roberts has more.
7: The TCH west of Whitburn is as busy as ever. But 3 years after politicians announced a $300 million plan to twin a 40-kilometer section of the highway, vehicles are still zooming along a single, shared road surface, separated by a few meters at the most.
8: So again, it's just delay after delay after delay.
7: Liberal transportation critic Jamie Corrab says motorists deserve faster movement on an issue that is becoming more urgent because of recent tragedies on the highways.
8: It's about residents, rotational workers, people coming back and forth to work, having safe roads.
9: I guess that's the opposition being the opposition.
7: Transportation Minister Barry Petten says construction companies will be able to bid this fall on contracts to twin the highway, with early priority being given to a 15-kilometer section of the TCH at Bishop's Falls.
9: We're moving ahead.
7: He said tenders will be called early next year on the Whitburn Twinning Project. It's the latest political flare-up on this issue. The previous Liberal government proposed a public-private partnership. The PCs cancelled it in favour of a traditional procurement model. Terry Roberts, CBC News, Whitburn.
6: In national news, electric bikes and scooters capable of more than 100 kilometres an hour, far beyond the legal limits, are being sold here in Canada. A CBC Marketplace investigation found them in store along with other electric devices marketed to children. The investigation examines the gap between what's being sold and what is allowed on Canadian roads. Asha Tomlinson reports.
10: New data from the Canadian Institute for Health Information shows the number of kids under 15 landing in hospital with e-scooter injuries has almost tripled in the past year. The age restrictions for riding electric devices vary across Canada. Yet in our hidden camera investigation,
11: 8+,
10: we found some retailers selling e-scooters recommended for kids as young as 8. And we also found devices that go far past the legal speed limit set in many provinces.
12: If you lock it, this one can go around 80 kilometers per hour.
13: The retailers, they're living in a gray area.
10: Regulatory lawyer Michael Parrish.
13: I think Transport Canada, they need to have some comprehensive legislation.
10: Transport Canada says they'll look at what they can do federally. Until then, the risk falls on the rider. Asha Tomlinson, CBC News, Toronto.
6: The U.S. military is sending a third aircraft carrier strike group to the Middle East. This comes as U.S. President Donald Trump warns of new strikes against Iran. At least 8,000 additional sailors and Marines are being dispatched to the region as well. And finally, opposition parties and student-led organizations are protesting across India. They are demanding the resignation of the country's Elections Commission chief. Authorities have already shut down the key roads and transit stations around the protest sites. Susan Ormiston has more.
14: Rolling protests across India are growing. There were large demonstrations in Jaipur and Delhi this week where water cannons pushed back protesters. Their complaints are about a voter survey, an attempt to document who amongst India's 1.4 billion citizens is eligible to vote. It hasn't been updated in nearly 25 years, and over 130 million names have already been struck from the list. But critics and opposition parties say the hidden agenda is to remove voters who don't support the ruling BJP party of India's Prime Minister Narendra Modi. The Election Commission disputes it, so does the BJP. But a recent investigative report by the Indian Express alleged deep irregularities within the commission itself. Susan Ormiston, CBC News, Mumbai.
6: That's your news. As for weather, it's mainly cloudy on the island today. Some drizzle in areas like the south coast. That should clear off this afternoon. Some definite showers on the west coast. Generally, it's southwesterly winds gusting to 60 across Newfoundland. Then in Labrador, it's cloudy with a good chance of showers in most places. Temperatures across the province between 12 degrees around the straits up to 18 degrees in the interior of Newfoundland. That's your CBC News and weather for Newfoundland and Labrador. I'm Sarah Blackmore.
3: Hey, I'm Jill Deacon, in for Tom Power. Welcome to Q. Darlene Love is widely considered to be one of the greatest singers in the history of pop music. But circumstances and a certain Phil Spector kept her identity buried. Until now, a new documentary finally shines a spotlight on Darlene Love. She'll reflect on spending most of her career 20 feet from stardom. Plus, if you happen to play in a low-stakes beer league softball team, look around. You just might see fabulous material for a satirical TV series. Hey, it worked for Jay Stevens. The Calgary director will be here to tell you the inspiration and the story behind Slow Pitch. That's coming up on Q. Every once in a while, you hear about a musician whose work is everywhere. I mean, maybe you were vaguely aware of their name, but you just had no idea their work was on so much stuff. For a lot of people, Darlene Love is like that. Even if you don't know the name, you've heard the voice. She's done backup vocals for, are you ready? Elvis Presley, Aretha Franklin, Sam Cooke, Frank Sinatra, Dionne Warwick, Marvin Gaye, Bobby Darin. The list goes on and on and on. And then she has also done lead vocals. She became the queen of Christmas with this one.

0: That's Darlene Love with Christmas, Baby Please Come Home. For over 20 years, she performed that song on David Letterman's show every holiday season. And yet still, somehow, Darlene Love just isn't quite a household name. Well, as you're about to hear, a major reason why is one man, Phil Spector. The famous and famously abusive producer made it so that Darlene Love never got her due. Until now. There is a new documentary called I Know Where I've Been that takes you through this incredible career of hers, the highs, the lows, the moments when she was celebrated, and the moments when she was overlooked. The film won the People's Choice Documentary Award at this year's Toronto International Film Festival, and there are some pretty cool people interviewed about Darlene throughout the documentary. Dionne Warwick is in it, Cher, Bruce Springsteen, Stephen Van Zandt, Nancy Sinatra, David Letterman, Paul Schaefer. That's where Tom started up his conversation with Darlene Love about what it's like to see all these larger-than-life artist legends tell her story.
1: What is it like to sit in a chair and see these people talk about how much you mean to them and all the, you know, the kind words they have for you?
2: No, that's the whole thing. I haven't heard them do it until this film. Like David Letterman, I never knew what he thought about me because I know he loved me. He thought, you know, he wouldn't let me come and do that show for 28 years and sing just that one song if he didn't like me.
1: Yeah.
2: Because he's the man.
1: Well, there's sort of a parallel there. Like when he was a kid, he talks about how he had to listen, like his parents' music was like Henry Mancini and all this kind of like pretty, I mean, solid music, but kind of square music.
2: Yes.
1: And he heard you and everything kind of opened up for him. Mm-hmm. The world changed. And I really enjoyed reading about your early days and reading about and watching in this doc, your early days in music. I didn't know how strict your parents were about the delineation between secular and sacred music. Can you talk to me a little bit about that?
2: Yeah, my father was a pastor, and I have three brothers, and I have a sister, and we're all very close in age, maybe a year apart we are from one another. And when I say strict, he was more strict with us because of the organization that we were in. No makeup, no pants, all that kind of thing.
1: Yeah, yeah, yeah.
2: But what was great about my father, he let us do it because we did it we didn't wear hot pants or your butt hanging out or anything like that. He let us go to movies. That was a no-no in our organization.
1: But your mom didn't want you to sing secular. She didn't want to, not sing, she didn't want to hear it around the house.
2: No. Oh, no. We couldn't play that kind of music in my house. No, it was all Marian Anderson, or mostly gospel music.
1: Yeah.
2: She listened to Nat King Cole, Frank Sinatra. That's the kind of music that was played in my house.
1: We have a pretty important song to you. It's not one of your own songs, but a pretty important song to you. Can we play that?

0: tell me what you're hearing and why we're playing it for you.
1: That song would never get played in my house.
0: That's Hank Ballard and the Midnighters with Annie Had a Baby. But my understanding is Through the Dock, a pretty important song to you when you were a kid, right?
1: Yeah, but I heard the song at my friend's house, not in my house.
0: Was it mind exploding when you heard that? Was it like, oh my God, this is devil music and I'm hearing it?
1: And I really thought about that when I heard that song. This is what they're talking about, the devil's music. Annie Had a Baby, can't work no more. Oh, no. That's the kind of music they were really talking. They wasn't talking about He's a Rebel or Do Run Run or any of those songs.
0: But you loved it. You loved it.
1: Yes, because I thought it was a great idea. Who would think of making a song like that? And they played it on the radio.
0: That's some of my favorite parts of this documentary, finding about all these old songs that I didn't know or finding out about that. And then I love hearing about how you moved from Texas back to California. Your family joins a much larger church. And it's there that you kind of find out, someone says to you, hey, you have a really spectacular voice. Can you tell me what you remember of that moment? Even like something you might remember feeling of like, oh, wow, I have a bit of a gift here.
1: The lady that was the choir director, Cora Martin, was a large gospel singer. And her mother was a big gospel singer. And I'm going to this church with my girlfriend who lived right down the street from me. And it's a choir of 75 people singing. And that's what I said, that's what I want to do. I just love the whole idea of a choir singing harmony. Beautiful. And then Cora Martin said, you got a great voice, girl. You need to share that voice. And I went, okay. And I'm just standing there going, okay. And like, really? But she had what they call a music mark, where they sold music, gospel music, and she rehearsed her singers at the studio.
0: Yeah.
1: And they said, you're going to be singing this song on Sunday. And I'm going, I don't sing in public. I was afraid to sing. I didn't know people were going to like my voice.
0: Yeah.
1: But the fact that she saw something in me that nobody else saw, because I love blending.
0: Yeah.
1: And so I sung the song in the church service. The church was one of the larger churches in L.A. at the time, you know, about 1,500 people. And to see them worship with me while I'm singing this song and getting up applauding and clapping and really having a good time.
0: Life changing,
1: I had no idea you could sing and make people feel that way.
0: Let me skip ahead a little bit because you end up, you talked earlier about how you were singing backups for a long time before you ever did any of the big hits we would know you for or not know you for, to be honest. We'll talk about that in a second. But you talk in the documentary about, you know, being in the Blossoms, getting picked up from school, working as backup singers for artists like Sam Cooke. Sam Cooke also faced a lot of internal conflict and external conflict.
1: And I think a lot of time because his father was a minister, too.
0: Did you ever talk about it, the two of you?
1: We did and we didn't. We kind of like, that's not part of our life anymore. God is the center of our life, not all the stuff that went along. Because I've always believed singing is singing. It doesn't matter, you know, not Annie Had a Baby.
0: Yeah.
1: But, you know, it's different singing. That's all it really is.
0: Oh, so it wasn't like you said, like, no to God and no to the music.
1: No,
0: you,
1: because I think he gave me that liberty.
0: Who, God or Sam Cooke? Or are they the same?
1: You did not say that.
0: No, was it? I mean, when you say he gave me that liberty, who gave me that liberty?
1: No, I meant God.
0: Oh, he
1: gave me the liberty to sing, just to sing. He didn't say whether it was good singing, bad singing, or how I was singing. I just... When I got with Phil Spector, that was the kind of singing we were doing. I would never sing Annie Had a Baby. I wouldn't sing one of those songs.
0: No, but I'm trying to understand that, and I think I do, that, like, you must have faced some internal, like, tension around, like, you know, your faith in God and what you were told was appropriate music
1: because
0: to sing.
1: You have to realize they had a whole different... Older Christians had a whole nother idea about what Christianity is.
0: Yeah.
1: God does, too. He never... not want you to do or be who for me to do what I wanted to do.
0: How beautiful that you got there.
1: Yeah, hey? And you know what? The Christians are the hardest people on what we do.
0: Yeah.
1: Yeah, and Sam Willie went through it because he was a big, big gospel
0: big
1: singer.
0: Star.
1: Yes. Yeah. And it was kind of not fair to him.
0: Yeah.
1: They didn't give him that gift.
0: Yeah.
1: God gave them that gift, and he knew what he wanted to do. So it was between him and God, not the Christian, because I had Christian people come up to my father because I was doing a television show at that time called Shindig.
0: Big, huge hit
1: TV
0: show.
1: I don't know if you were born yet.
0: You know, but I'm familiar with it. You know, I watch it. It's very much in the documentary.
1: Yes, yeah, yeah. And after we did it and the people saw me on the show, they were bold enough to say, why are you letting your daughter sing those kind of songs on this television, this rock and roll, you know, television show? And my father's answer to them was, why were you watching it?
0: Yeah.
1: It wasn't that, you know, what's wrong with it? That's what she does.
0: You have a gift and you might as well share it, you know?
1: Exactly. Yeah.
0: One thing that really struck me about the documentary is just finding out how many songs you're on. This is maybe silly, but it's my favorite thing because you're known as the Queen of Christmas because of Christmas Baby, Please Come Home, which we'll talk about later. I didn't know you're also the Princess of Halloween. Can you play that?
2: They played the Monster Mash.
0: Look at our executive producer Baze's face. She just put her hand on her head. Darling, look, are you on the Monster Mash?
1: Yes.
0: What do you remember about Bobby Boris Pickett?
1: He wasn't there.
0: Okay.
1: The background singers, the Blossoms, they asked us to sing, and whatever we wanted to sing as the background, that's what we did.
0: Do you remember that session?
1: Oh, yeah, who wouldn't?
0: What do you remember about it?
1: No, what was funny about it was a Halloween song, okay? I have a Christmas song, now I got a Halloween song.
0: You need an Easter song, is what you need. I'm going to St. Patrick's Day. I'm Irish, I'll write a St. Patrick's Day song. It'll be good. So you mentioned the Blossoms, the group you're in, the beginning is a professional musician. And you mentioned earlier that Phil Spector enters the picture. For people who don't know, Phil Spector, you know, a very important producer in the history of rock and roll. It's a very hard guy to talk about, actually. It's wunderkind, like, you know, child prodigy, hit maker, pioneered a lot of multi-tracking approaches, the wall of sound. Also a very deeply manipulative, abusive guy as well. Can you give me your first impression? What do you remember first meeting Phil?
1: I remember him because he was this little short man who had on a toupee,
0: yeah,
1: and a suit tie, yeah, and the whole thing. Unlike anybody that you go into the studio, you're getting ready to work, you're not going to be in a suit and tie.
0: Yeah.
1: And do you remember them heels they used to wear? It was like almost like that dancer that...
0: Like a chunky...
1: Chunky, that big one.
0: Yeah.
1: He wore the highest ones you could find. Because I think Phil was probably maybe 5'2", 5'3", very short. And I just looked him over and went, and we're getting ready to record with him?
0: Yeah.
1: Really? What kind of music is he going to do?
0: Yeah.
1: But we have worked with so many different producers and everything. He was the strangest one out of all of them, especially the way he looked. And I think I was the only person that knew he wore a toupee.
0: How did you know that?
1: I just looked at it and said, what's wrong with your hair?
0: you could kind of tell.
1: Nobody would ever say that to Phil. Well, I was saying it as a joke.
0: Yeah.
1: Because nobody...
0: You said it to him?
1: Yes.
0: That's, no.
1: No, I'm serious.
0: How did he take it?
1: He just fluffed it off like, nobody knows that.
0: Yeah.
1: And he got real serious. And I went, oh, I said something I wasn't supposed to say.
0: When you started making music together, did you have the awareness of either, you know... Well, did you have the awareness that, like, oh, this seems actually kind of special, the music I'm making here?
1: Not really. I was unsure about him because I'd never seen anybody like him before that was making great music. But then it dawned on me, these are the kind of people that make great music that don't look like the normal person.
0: Yeah.
1: And that's exactly what he did.
0: Yeah, but for you, I mean, you must have been thinking, this is some beautiful music that I'm a part of,
1: it,
0: you know?
1: Once I got started in it.
0: Yeah.
1: Like, the first thing I did with him was He's a Rebel.
3: He's a rebel and he'll never, ever be any good. He's a rebel cause he never, never does what he should just because
4: I'm Jill Deacon in for Tom Power. You're listening to Q and you're in the middle of Tom's conversation with the great Darlene Love. There is a new documentary about her called Darlene Love, I Know Where I've Been, and tells the story of her remarkable career. The song you just heard a bit of there was He's a Rebel. And you just heard Darlene talk a little bit about her work with Phil Spector. What is so wild about this chapter in her life is that Darlene was the voice on that number one hit, but it was released as a Crystals song. Phil Spector didn't tell her that her name wouldn't be on it. He essentially erased Darlene Love. Even when the Crystals performed it, they were actually lip-syncing Darlene's vocals. But as Darlene told Tom Power, most people had no idea that was happening, but that was pretty typical Phil Spector behavior. Here's more of Tom's conversation with Darlene Love.
1: You have to realize, too, people found out about it because nobody really knew that was happening at the time. So they almost got crucified by their friends. You're singing to this song. Who is that girl that's singing that song? It's not you guys.
0: Yeah.
1: So they got it that way. In California, it was completely different because all the musicians knew I had did it. And the people at the session knew, but nobody knew anything about the Crystals. He had a little success with the Crystals before, they did He's a Rebel. That's the reason why, the biggest reason he chose the Crystals over me. I hadn't had any kind of record about having a big hit record. They did. That happened to me a lot with Phil. Songs that I thought I was going to get, like River Deep, Mountain High.
0: Yeah, the great moment in the documentary about that.
1: I love that song. I think that's probably, to me, is one of the best songs ever written.
0: Yeah, Tina Turner.
1: It's a great song to sing to, you know, and that song is like it's still new to me every time I sing it.
0: And it was supposed to be yours, right?
1: So Phil gave me the record. He told me to go, not the record, the demo. I want you to go home, learn the song, teach it to the girls, and we're going to go in the studio and record it. I said, wow, this is one song that I'm really going to love doing. And we got to the studio, and Tina was there.
0: Tina Turner.
1: Nobody had to tell me why she was there. I knew why she was there. And it was like, that I think hurt me more than anything else Phil did. Because that was one song I really liked and I wanted to record it. Me and Phil, I didn't speak to him for a long time after that.
0: How was sitting in the chair for this documentary and telling these kind of stories? How did you find it?
1: Oh, I can deal with it now.
0: Yeah.
1: 60 years ago.
0: Yeah.
1: You know, that was a long water under, and I tell Dionne Warwick all the time, learning experience. You can't trust everybody and everything what they say.
0: Dionne Warwick figures heavily in the documentary.
1: Yes, my buddy. She still is.
0: Things hadn't worked out the way that you were hoping they would in the music industry as a solo artist.
1: Right.
0: And she really took you and your family with her.
1: Oh, yeah.
0: Can you talk about that? Like it became a bit of a chosen family of all these sort of families touring together as part of her tour.
1: I fell in love with Dionne Warwick when she had Don't Make Me Over and Bobby Sox and the Blue Dream, the group that I was part of too because of Phil Spector. At Christmas time, went to the Fox Theater in New York City and did a Christmas show with Murray DeKay, the big disc jockey of the day. And Dionne was on that show. And we became friends then. And at Christmas time, she said, you guys need to, I'm going to have a dinner for everybody. And we all went to her house. She's an amazing cook. And we had Thanksgiving dinner at her house. And Bobby Sheen, who was with us, left us, went off with somebody, and forgot we all came to the dinner together. And we said, what are we going to do? She's in Jersey, and we have to get a ride back to New York and a show that night.
0: Yeah.
1: And she said, well, you guys might as well stay here with me, you know, spend the night here. There's plenty of room. Listen, the couch, the floor, we'll make up, you know, and we became really, really, really close.
0: And then later, when she was a big star, she took you and your children out with her, right?
1: Oh, yes. I went out as a background singer for her for over 10 years.
0: Yeah.
1: And I, at that point in my career, thought that's what I was going to be doing the rest of my life. A background singer.
0: I'm wary of your time, and so I just want to skip ahead a little bit. There's one thing, a story from the doc, because the documentary then tells the story of your comeback, right?
1: Mm-hmm.
0: You end up earning some royalties finally from your work with Phil Spector. Is this true that you physically tripped him in court after he lost the royalties lawsuit?
1: Yes, he was. We got really nervous because he was telling jokes. And my lawyer kept saying, telling him, Judge, would you stop Phil Spector from whatever he's acting up and carrying on? And when he was walking down off the stand, I just put my foot out and tripped him.
0: Good for you.
1: And my husband said, now, doll, you know better than that. What if he starts suing us? I said, he couldn't prove I did that.
0: I got a bit of a tough one that I've been trying to figure out, and again, this is up to you if you want to talk about it, whatever. I'm curious as to how you said, like, it's been 60 years and all that stuff, you know, a lot of time has passed. I wonder how, honest to God, you reconcile how horrible this and abusive this man was to you. We're not even getting into it. I want to leave a lot of it for the doc, you know, not to mention the contract, you know, and just the horribleness of him and the way you talk about him in the documentary, which is also you talk about the music you made with such joy and happiness, and you talk about, you know, like you seem very proud of He's a Rebel and Wait Till My Bobby Comes Home with these big hits. What work have you had to do to reconcile that? Do you know what I mean?
1: To not hate him, I prayed a lot. I mean, me and God got a thing going. But I had to not hate him because I've always believed, like when my father said, hate is too heavy a weight to carry. And that was the biggest thing, that I'm not going to carry this. He don't even know I'm mad at him. And if he did, he didn't care. So I needed to get that way too. You know, he is not my life. He doesn't run me. And that was the problem that me and him was having. He wanted to own me, not marry me or any of that. He thought I was such a great artist that he could not control, because I just didn't let him. One time, two time, no, that's it. And I got to go on with my life, because he's going on with his. He's becoming a bigger and bigger producer. The world knows who Phil Spector is now.
0: Yeah, the Beatles and all that. Yeah.
1: So I had to let go of that. I love my dear friend, Bette Midler. When she was inducting me into the Rock and Roll Hall of Fame, she said, she got something I don't think I ever have. I wouldn't have never forgotten that bastard.
0: So you can say whatever you want. You're Darlene Love. You can do whatever you want. You had to let that hate out of your heart.
1: Oh, yeah, I had to.
0: God love you. You know what, Darlene, like, I feel like we started this conversation talking about, you know, that you weren't allowed to sing secular music. You only were allowed to sing sacred music. Both the feelings that this music has given us, which is, I would argue, like, helps you believe that there has to be something else in this world, how beautiful this music is, you know? And then also, how it allowed you to have all these revelations of, you know, the Christmas music playing to you and you making decisions about your life based on that, and the amount of work that you did to let hate out of your heart. It feels like this music you made really was sacred music.
1: It was. Stevie Van Zandt's a very good friend of mine, too. And he said, if it wasn't for rock and roll, he don't know where he would be today, or the music. I didn't say it exactly like that, you know, but I had this gift. And I think if I wouldn't use it, it would be, you know, what is life? I do believe that God has given every man, it says that in the Bible, a gift. It's just up to us to find out what it is and then do it.

0: That's a little bit more of the song He's a Rebel, and the lead vocals there are sung by the legendary Darlene Love. Before that, you heard Tom's conversation with Darlene Love. The documentary about her life, called Darlene Love, I Know Where I've Been, will be playing at the Calgary International Film Festival this Sunday. Coming up on Q, when they were a kid growing up in Alberta, Jay Stevens was so sure they would be the next great sports star that their email handle was, they're going to be embarrassed at this, the_next_Serena. But these days, Jay Stevens is a filmmaker and one of the first openly non-binary filmmakers in the Directors Guild of Canada. They'll tell you a bit about their story and about turning a beloved web series into their new movie. That's coming up after this on Q.
1: This is your Environment Canada weather update. I'm Sarah Blackmore. On the Avalon Peninsula, some drizzle should end this morning, then it's mainly cloudy today. Southwest winds are gusting to 50 and a high around 17. For Gander over to White Bay, it's a chance of showers this afternoon. The highs are around 18 degrees. Southwest winds gusting to 50 all along the coast. For the interior, just mainly cloudy, no showers and a high of 18. On the south coast of the island from Buren over to Ramia, some drizzle should end late this afternoon, then it's just cloudy. But around Portobasque, that drizzle is going to continue through the afternoon. On the west coast of the island, cloudy with a few showers this afternoon. Southwest winds gusting to 50 and temperatures

0: the afternoon. Highs around 16. And then down around the Straits, drizzle will change over to showers near noon, and then those should end late afternoon. It'll just be cloudy then, and the high's around 12 degrees. That's your weather. I'm Sarah Blackmore.
1: Hey, Angel Deacon, in for Tom Power. You're listening to Q. You know, some people know, are lucky enough to know, from a very young age, that whatever they do, they want to be the very best at it. Jay Stevens was one of those kids. Growing up in Calgary, they were pretty convinced that they were going to be not just a tennis player, but a professional tennis player. So convinced, in fact, that when you hear what their Hotmail email address was at the time, well, it'll all make sense. But in grade 10, something happened. Jay was handed a camcorder in a film studies class, and something clicked. Today, Jay Stevens is an award-winning filmmaker and the creator of Slow Pitch, which started out as a web series, but is now a full-fledged television show on Crave.
2: One, two, three, Rosie!
3: We broke up. She dumped me. And she joined another team in the league.
4: You have to tell Joanne.
3: Love and sports do not mix.
1: It's a mockumentary. Think Parks and Rec, The Office, but this one's about an underdog softball team called the Broveries. Tom talked to Jay recently about how the idea of the show came to them while they were playing on an Aussie Rules football team in Calgary. They realized, you know, there's something inherently funny about a low-stakes beer league sports team where everyone's taking it a little too seriously and everyone is dating everyone else. But the conversation actually started with that very competitive kid in Calgary and that extremely ambitious Hotmail address.
5: How are you?
6: I'm great. I'm so happy to be here.
5: I'm so happy to have you. I am so happy that I learned this fact yesterday. So I learned that you are a bit of a high achiever.
6: Oh, goodness.
5: Honor student, star athlete, on the student council, in a production of The Wizard of Oz. But to give an example of what a high achiever you were, can you tell me what your Hotmail address was when you were younger?
6: Oh my gosh. My first ever email address was next_Serena@Hotmail.com because I really thought I was going to be the next big tennis pro.
5: So Serena Williams, it was next_Serena. Is it? I'm the next Serena Williams.
6: Okay. It gets even worse if I'm being honest. Next spelled normally was taken. So it was NEKST_Serena@Hotmail.com. Like, made no sense. I think I was 8 when I made that email address.
5: If I can make it any better, when I was a kid, I think I'm a bit older than you. When I was a kid, Who Wants to Be a Millionaire was really big on TV. And my email address was briefly, when I was a kid, RegisPhilbin2000@yahoo.ca.
6: I love it that you just were like, I am that. It wasn't even, I want to be that. It's just like, I'm RegisPhilbin2000. Incredible.
5: And it kind of worked out. is this the sign of a high achiever? Like, were you do you have a bit of pressure on yourself to achieve when you were a kid?
6: I never looked at it that way, but I just think that, yeah, I strove, is that a word? Oh my goodness. I strove to be the best at everything I was doing. I think I'm highly competitive. So that's why with sports, it was like, I want to win. I don't want to just compete. And then I'm a younger sibling, and my brother is a very high achieving. He's now a lawyer and a really good one, and he always had incredible grades. So I think just as the younger sibling, I was like, I need to try and live up to the Stevens name.
5: I asked because the high achievers are not normally the people who go into the arts. Normally, people go into the arts and then they find out later that they're high achievers. Mm-hmm. But the high achievers don't necessarily go into. So when did film and TV as an idea for a job first come on your radar?
6: I was taking a film studies course in grade 10. And the first day they gave us a really bad camcorder and a blue dodgeball. And they said, make a 1 minute, one shot film with this blue dodgeball in it. And they put us in groups. And I just had never had so much fun in my life. And so many of the other films that people made were so simple, or like just a slow zoom in on the dodgeball or something. And I had everyone, we went to the gym, we got a scooter, I was using it like a dolly. We literally ran around the entire school in this 1 minute video that we were making. And it felt like all these things. I'm like, yeah, sure, I can figure out how to do math. I can figure out how to do well in science, but I wasn't enjoying it

0: And then there was film studies where I just was like, my brain is lit up. And it was the most fun I'd ever had in school.
1: It's a funny one because film and TV, it's not something where you can easily beat. Like, there's not like the ribbon. It's not like when you're in sports, you can come first.
0: I struggle with that, if I'm being honest. I think I reflect on that a lot where I'm like, I like the delineation in sports where you're either the best or you're not, or you're second. Like, you know where you stand, and it's very literally skills based and outcome based. And yeah, like you're saying, that's not a thing in the arts, and there are awards and stuff like that, but they're so subjective. And so I think, yeah, making sure you're doing something for the right reasons is a huge part of it. And I've just really learned that, like, I love being on set. I love making film and television, and to just enjoy the process and to try and care a little bit less about the outcome. But it is hard for me to not care about those things.
1: Though I think another thing that might be driving you is you kind of know what this medium can do. Like, you are aware of the impact of it. Like, I heard a story about you, I was hoping you might tell, that like you saw Rent for the first time on TV. And it was, can you tell that story? It was very meaningful to you.
0: Yeah, I'm a born and raised Calgarian. And so I didn't see a lot of queer people growing up, or at least not that I knew were queer. And it was the summer between grade 7 and 8, and I was flipping through the channels, and Rent was on, and I knew some of my friends liked it, so I started watching it. Maureen and Joanne kissed, and I just was like, my entire life makes sense. Like, my obsession with my friends who are girls now makes total sense. Like, I didn't know that was a thing. I didn't know that was an option. And I just was like, oh, this is who I am.
1: I mean, what a powerful thing. Like, you see something on TV, and you have that kind of realization about who you really are.
0: Yeah. And I found episodes of Degrassi, The Next Generation, with queer characters. And then I found out that one of my friends, I also played competitive golf. One of my competitive golf friends was also queer, and she gave me burnt discs of The L Word, and it felt kind of like a drug deal in the parking lot at a golf tournament. She was like, here, put them in your bag. And then I would watch The L Word on my laptop under my covers in high school and just be like, this is what my future can be. And I think that, yeah, that idea that you can make people feel seen and kind of understand themselves or get to experience a fact of their life that they might not be able or ready to experience, like, in real life, is super powerful and something I want to keep giving audiences.
1: Right. It sort of motivates you to, you know, what it's like to have art and media tell you something about yourself or that you didn't know, or like allow yourself to feel something that you weren't necessarily feel like you were allowed to feel.
0: I don't necessarily sit there when I'm writing a script and go,
1: what impact can I make?
0: But I think in just putting my stories or the people that I know, like my friends and what's representing their stories and them on TV or on film, I know that it then will have that effect for people. And whenever I get a message from someone saying that my work made them feel seen, just like those requests in your DMs on Instagram, I'm like, oh, that's literally, what could be better than that?
2: We can do this.
3: Yeah!
2: I know that we have finished in last place in the league 6 years running.
3: Yeah!
2: Hear me out. What if this year was different? Would you consider playing to win?
3: Playing?
4: To win?
2: Yes.
3: Maybe because you just got dumped, hate your job, and are mostly unhappy in life. We could give it the old college try.
2: Yeah. You know? Awesome.
3: For you, since your life sucks.
1: For people who haven't seen it, Slow Pitch is excellent. It started out as a web series that she created with Gwendolyn Cumman and Karen Knox back in 2020. It's about the Broveries, which is a lovable queer beer league softball team. And the idea came to you while you were on an Australian rules football team in Calgary, an Aussie rules football team. So for people who don't know, Aussie rules football, like Gaelic football is a different kind of soccer, a different kind of football. You hand it's very much rougher. You throw the ball as opposed to just kicking it all the time. Why were you on an I don't hear an accent. Why were you on an Australian football team in Calgary?
0: Great question. I actually lived in Adelaide in Australia with my family in 2004. My parents are both accountants, so me being in film is definitely foreign to them, but they wanted to take a gap year of their own making. And so we went to Australia for a year. And I just fell in love with Australian rules football. It's huge there. Like, their stadiums fit.
1: Huge. And it's so good. I love Australian rules football. It's so good. Yeah.
0: And it's chaos. Like, it's absolute chaos. And when I was there, I got to play it a little bit. And then one day I was in Calgary driving to a friend's house and I saw these people running around in a field. And I was like, I think they're playing Australian rules football. And this is when I got out of film school and I was in my 20s. So it'd been a long time since I'd seen people playing Aussie rules. So I Googled it. Sure enough, there was a team and I joined up.
1: And how does that lead to slow pitch?
0: My first year on the team, I was the only out queer person. And it was very sports focused and partying after focused. And then kind of my second year, a few more people came out. Third year, a few more people came out. So kind of by my third year playing Aussie rules, a lot of people on the team were dating and then breaking up. And it was just very dramatic all of the time. And I was in it and experiencing it and part of that drama. And I just was like, this is a TV show, or this needs to be a TV show. And I think queerness, especially in women's sports, is such a thing. There's a lot of that happens. And so I just was like, that seems like a good start of a show. And then The Office and Parks and Rec are two of my favorite shows of all time. I love a mockumentary. So I was kind of like, if I put the drama of a sports team together with a mockumentary, it could be really funny. But then I thought, you can't ask actors to learn how to play Australian rules football. And so literally I just went, what is the easiest sport?
1: People would get hurt. I mean, for people who don't know, it's a very, very, a lot of contact. It's a tough old sport. Yeah. You wouldn't be able to get actors to do it.
0: No. It's certainly not well. And not that the level of slow pitch in slow pitch is good either.
1: That's so funny.
0: But I just thought, like, that is a sport I can see actors picking up or at least playing enough of that you can capture it on camera.
4: I'm Jill Deacon. You're listening to Q, and you're in the middle of Tom's conversation with Jay Stevens, the co-creator of Slow Pitch. This series is shot like a mockumentary in the tradition of Parks and Rec and The Office, shows that really changed the role of the camera in comedy. The camera wasn't just there to capture the joke. Those sudden zooms, the quick pans, the actor looking straight into the lens. I mean, the camera itself kind of became a part of the joke. And Slow Pitch uses that same language. And because Jay is actually a cinematographer and a director, Tom wanted to know what it was like for them to be right in the action. They started off by talking about their obsession with The Office.
0: I literally, and I still to this day, all I do is rewatch The Office over and over and over again.
1: UK or US?
0: I have to be honest and say US. I have.
1: Me
0: watched,
1: too, man. I watch US. I've watched US, like, I think my wife and I, we just kind of watch it every single day.
0: Yeah.
1: US Office is just on at some point in the day. Yeah.
0: It's the background show, and then it's the thing I'm coning in my everyday life.
5: Great practical joke, Jim. Got me go to the annex.
6: No, God! No, God, please, no! No!
0: Because The Office and Parks and Rec are both so low stakes, but people take it so seriously. I think I was experiencing that on the team where, like, it was a recreational Australian rules football team in Calgary, Alberta, Canada. And my coach, if I had to miss practice for work, she'd get mad. And I was like, it's my job. It's my work. I have to be doing that. And so I was just like, this is that low stakes, high stakes kind of juxtaposition that I think works really well in the format.
1: What is it like as a director, cinematographer, like someone who's in it? Because the camera itself is a character. So therefore, like, you yourself are a character in the show. How do you find that? What's the toughest thing about that? What's interesting to you about that?
0: I love it. I was always doing kind of the technical side of the musicals at school. Grade 12, I finally was in The Wizard of Oz as Auntie Em. I was horrible. I think I have such a love of actors and performers and what they do and such a reverence for it, but, like, I'm completely unable to channel that if I'm trying to do it. But I think understanding comedy timing and understanding how you capture something changes how it feels as an audience member. It's really exciting to be able to do a mockumentary. And so for the digital series that we did two seasons of, I directed and shot it. And so in a way, it was easier to find the language of the camera because I didn't have to explain it to anyone. It was just kind of following my instincts and following the incredible actors that we had. And then in translating it to a half hour, someone else was always operating the camera. And I think that was more of a discussion of what that POV was and not letting the camera get ahead of the joke ever. It's like you can discover a joke, but don't get ahead of the joke.
1: Yeah, because the camera is us. The camera has to react to the weird moment in person. But if I'm understanding correctly, yeah, that like you weren't the actor that you maybe were hoping you would be. and by being the camera, in given your intense need to win, this allowed you to kind of have the best of both worlds. You get to be behind the camera and you also get to kind of act.
0: Totally. And you're right there in the action, which is the best part. And especially when I was operating the camera, I would just kind of whisper things to the actors. I'd be like, look at the camera now, or something in the middle of a take, so you didn't have to stop and redo it. And I like to leave a lot of room for improvisation. You get to let everyone have a bit more freedom.
1: There's another thing you said I wanted to ask you about. You said, we all agreed when we were in the writer's room that we're not setting out to make a queer show. We're just doing what reflects our own lives. Talk to me about that idea that we're not trying to make a queer show, even though a lot of the stories are queer stories, and like, and how that came out in the show.
0: More than anything, we wanted to make a funny show. We're all such fans of comedies, and I think it was making a comedy, we wanted to be a capital C comedy that's funny. And again, when talking about the characters in the initial digital series version, you're not coming up with these characters because you're trying to check a box. It was like, oh, I know this one person who's kind of like this. Or I'm like, my coach on my team is kind of like this. Like, and so you're just pulling from your life and the people who are around you.
1: But I did hear that you occasionally send the odd scene, you send it out to the nice straight dad. What does that mean?
0: We have like a litmus test for the show. I think we love our queer audience and we're hopeful that they're going to like this version of the show. But we also, again, just want it to be funny and want it to have more of a broad appeal, and that you don't have to be queer to understand the jokes in the show. And so every once in a while, sending a draft of a script or a cut, if we're kind of debating something, to one of our lovely straight dads and seeing if he finds it funny really, really tells you if you're on the right track in terms of that broader audience.
1: Allow me to volunteer to be a straight dad at any point in the future. As a straight dad, I'm around for you. Okay,
0: I appreciate that, Tom. Season two, if when we get it, you'll be getting some cuts.
1: Let me close off this way. You mentioned earlier that you get some messages from people who have seen what you've been making and they relate to it or they feel seen by it in a certain way. You know, can you think of a message you got without betraying anyone's confidence? Can you think of a message you got that was particularly meaningful to you?
0: I've gotten a couple messages, and this was for actually one of my really early works, where someone said that they were in Saudi Arabia and that they had never seen themselves represented on screen before and obviously couldn't live openly where they were. And so they just were thanking me for making what I was making and making it accessible. I was shocked that it actually was accessible in Saudi Arabia. But yeah, that hits you and that means something and also kind of fills you with a little bit of sadness that they're not able to live openly. But yeah, it's just like, how lucky am I to get to do this and have that impact on people when stuff like Rent or The L Word had that impact on me growing up.
1: It's such a funny show. This just Slow Pitch is so funny. You should be really proud of it.
0: Thank you.
1: Thanks for coming in.
0: Thanks, Tom.
4: That was Tom's conversation with Jay Stevens, the co-creator of Slow Pitch. You can catch the first few episodes up now on Crave, and their new episodes dropping every Friday.

0: That is the great jazz musician Oscar Peterson with The Lamp Is Low, performed live in Switzerland in 1969. You can hear that song and many others on a new box set of Oscar's concert recordings called World Tour. It's a collection that was put together from Oscar's archives by his widow and daughter, Kelly and Celine Peterson. Tom Power spoke with Kelly and Celine earlier this week, and the two of them shared some amazing stories about Oscar and about the person he was away from the limelight. But there was part of their conversation that we wanted to share with you, sort of a bonus story that we actually didn't broadcast on Tuesday. And it's to do with another jazz great that we lost earlier this summer, the wonderful Montreal pianist, someone I remember well, Oliver Jones. Oliver and Oscar were good friends. And there was a show that they played together back in 2004 at the Montreal Jazz Festival that was very meaningful to Celine. So here is Celine telling Tom Power why that concert was so special.
1: That concert in Montreal, for me personally, I find something new in it every time I watch it. And luckily it's one that we have video of, which is such a gift. But especially that moment with Oliver. I mean, growing up down the street from one another and what their lives became due to the hard work that they put in and the immeasurable talent that they have, and seeing the impact that they all made to come back together in their hometown to meet on stage for the first and only time. That was the only time they had ever played together publicly. And Oliver had retired and he was not performing much. And then he got that phone call from the artistic director at the festival. And of course he said, you know, it's an immediate yes. And when I watched the video, they did two songs, but the second was Hymn to Freedom, which of course is an anthem for Oliver as well.

0: and watching them come together to play that, I think that might be the most, for me personally, I think that's the most important moment in Dad's career, and, you know, that resonates with me. And if you watch the video, you can see the moment where Dad's emotion starts to really overwhelm him and he starts to cry. I had never seen him cry on stage prior to that in my life. And as I said earlier, I think that his allowing himself to feel some of those emotions because of where he was at in his life is what let him really immerse himself in that moment without worrying about anyone else, without worrying about the audience. It almost wasn't for them. It was for him and Oliver. And I think everybody on that stage could feel it. And especially now with Oliver not being with us anymore, I think that gift is so precious.
1: You know, I've been thinking a lot about Oliver because we were fortunate enough to visit with him in Montreal, not that long before he passed, and we got to sit down with him. And I remember, you know, his wife was telling me, you know, he's been working on it. He's going to play the piano, but he might play the piano. We hope he's going to play the piano. And then he sat down and played so beautifully, and he played the whole time. And we had such a lovely visit together. I've been thinking a lot of about him. And, you know, a lot of what we talked about with Oliver, in addition to his own career, we talked a lot about what Oscar meant to Oliver. And Kelly, it strikes me that I'd love to hear the inverse of that. I'd love to hear what Oliver meant to Oscar.
2: Oh, Oscar adored and loved and admired Oliver so much. He cherished his friendship. He thought his playing was magnificent. Apart from just the beauty of Oliver's playing and how incredible a musician he was, Oscar also loved his dedication to the music and how important that was. And that Oliver subscribed to the same belief Oscar did, which was every time you walk out on that stage, you play your absolute best. You don't hold back. You give it 100%. And because they had that same kind of belief, they shared that. And then they could tell jokes together and laugh and have a good time.

That's Oscar Peterson and Oliver Jones performing Hymn to Freedom at the Montreal Jazz Festival in 2004. Before that, you heard Tom in conversation with Kelly and Celine Peterson, Oscar's widow and daughter, who are also good friends with Oliver Jones. That's a bonus extra from the conversation with Kelly and Celine that we aired earlier this week. Be sure to check that out if you missed it. And Kelly has just released a boxed set of Oscar Peterson concert recordings from Oscar's archive called World Tour. You can find that wherever you get your music. And if you want to hear Kelly and Celine share stories about Oscar on tour and away from the spotlight, including a very good one about Oscar and a fart machine, you can find their full conversation on our podcast. That's Q with Tom Power, wherever you get your podcasts. That is it for Q today. Q This Week was produced by Simi Bassi, Ryan Chung, Ben Edwards, Deanne Eros, Vanessa Greco, Cora Najawan, and Caitlin Swan. Our digital team is Vivian Rashad, Kenneth Collins, Julia Whalen, and March Mercanti. Our production assistant is Zoe Morris. Sam Hashimi is our engineer. Our director is Gloria Omotayo. Our senior producer is Mr. Matt Murphy. And Beza Seifa is our executive producer. I'm Jill Deacon, just in for today, sitting in for Tom Power. Always fun to be here. You can find me anywhere at Jill Deacon. And I will talk to you again next time.

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1: What kind of future do Albertans want? The upcoming referendum will reveal where voters stand. Choices on the ballot. Stay in Canada. Seek more provincial powers over immigration. And whether to push for constitutional change. 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The Alberta Referendum, October 19th. 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
2: Hi, it's Adam Walsh. 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
3: This is CBC News. I'm Sarah Blackmore. There are reports of a black bear sighting near Rocky Harbor this morning. The Department of Forestry released a statement saying it's monitoring a black bear presence near the town. The statement says residents should stay away from bear traps and do their part to help avoid attracting black bears. So that includes disposing of garbage properly, not feeding wild animals or birds, and removing fallen fruit from the ground. Well, Innu Nation Grand Chief Jody Ashney says she's done playing nice when it comes to Innu relations with the provincial government. This is in response to comments made yesterday by Premier Tony Wakeham. CBC News asked Wakeham why he didn't attend the opening of the Innu Pikassiun exhibit in Labrador this week, despite an invitation to attend. And here's part of what Wakeham had to say.
4: I attended a ceremony here in Cornerbrook yesterday, met with the Halapu, and then I was off in my own district. So, you know, it was unfortunate that just can't physically be everywhere at the same time. But, you know, I was glad to hear that the exposition has opened up. I want to congratulate the Grand Chief on that. She did a tremendous amount of work on that.
3: Ashney calls that response beyond infuriating. She says she asked Wakeham to stand with her and apologize to the Innu, but says he refused. The Innu Pikassiun exhibit that opened this week was originally scheduled to open in June, but that was canceled due to a disagreement between Innu Nation and the province about a timeline that the Innu wanted to display, saying that they've been in Labrador for thousands of years. But Innu Nation says the Provincial Archaeology Office maintains a 300-year timeline. In national news, the largest food bank in Toronto says it's serving fewer meals because of the rising cost of fuel. Diesel prices have skyrocketed this past month due to the ongoing U.S.-Iran conflict. And as Michelle Song tells us, the food bank is worried how much longer they'll feel the pinch.
5: Daily Bread Food Bank distributes food to over 200 programs across Toronto. Over a period of 4 months this year, the organization says they've spent $22,000 more on diesel as the ongoing U.S.-Iran conflict is affecting the flow of oil.
6: So that $22,000 is 22,000 meals that we had to take off of the table.
5: Sahar Reza is the vice president of research and advocacy at the Daily Bread Food Bank. She says it's making difficult decisions.
6: A lot of smaller food banks, especially in the north, in rural communities, they've already had to cut their services.
5: Exactly what the Southern Kings and Queens Food Bank in Prince Edward Island is trying to avoid. Norma Dingwell is the general manager.
7: Everything that we get has to be trucked over, whether it's by the bridge or by the ferry boats. Both of them are diesel operated.
5: Both food banks are preparing for the worst as they watch for what will happen next in the Middle East. Michelle Song, CBC News, Toronto.
3: And in international news, Canada appears to be making strides in its push to diversify trade beyond the U.S. At a meeting of G20 trade ministers in Milwaukee, the Canadian delegation says it has advanced talks with both the European Union and India. But that push may be irritating the host country. Katie Simpson explains.
8: Canada has everything, and we need everything.
9: When you speak to European Trade Commissioner Maro Sefcovic, there is a palpable sense of enthusiasm about the possibility of a new agreement between the EU and Canada, strongly suggesting it remains on track to be reached and announced by the end of this month.
8: We want to focus on building the alliance of the future.
9: Canada's International Trade Minister, Maninder Sidhu, says the U.S. uncertainty can make Canada look good to new partners.
10: They know we're not a country that will turn the taps off and on.
9: While he he's not formally involved in bilateral negotiations with the Americans, he did have a brief chat with the U.S. Trade Representative Jamieson Greer about the need to reach a deal.
10: We certainly have technical talks with the Canadians. The reality is there are a handful of outstanding issues that are quite difficult to resolve.
9: Ambassador Greer also shrugged off any concern about other countries looking to reduce dependence on the U.S. economy.
10: These are very low-growth jurisdictions, and low growth plus low growth is still low growth.
9: Katie Simpson, CBC News, Milwaukee, Wisconsin.
3: Well, that's your news. As for weather, it's mainly cloudy on the island today. Some drizzle in areas like the south coast. That should clear out by this afternoon, if not already. And there are some showers on the west coast this afternoon. Generally, it's southwesterly winds gusting across Newfoundland today. In Labrador, it's cloudy with a good chance of showers in most places. Temperatures in the province range between 12 degrees around the straits up to 18 degrees in the interior of Newfoundland this afternoon. That's your news and weather. I'm Sarah Blackmore.
11: Okay, so the fall movie season is kicking into high gear with some pretty big releases in theaters right now. We got Anne Hathaway trying to scare the crap out of Dakota Johnson in an erotic thriller. We got Tom Cruise in a climate comedy trying to scare the crap out of everyone else. And we got the group chat here to get into all that. I'm Rad Simon Palais, sitting in for Elamine Abduck Mahmood. This is Kaboshin. I got Adam Naiman, Hannah Flint, Kaya Shinyata are here with me. How are you doing, y'all?
12: Good.
13: Pretty good.
11: Look, I'm very excited for the conversation we're going to have. This is the dream team as far as I'm concerned. But let's kick things off with Mr. Cruise.
14: Mr. President, 55 minutes ago, my company informed me of the explosion on our rig,
15: causing massive water displacement and triggering a tsunami.
14: Models estimate casualties in hundreds of thousands.
16: Now Digger here got us into this mess, and Digger's going to dig us out.
14: What the hell is that? Thing is huge.
11: So that was the trailer for the new movie Digger. It is actually the latest from Alejandro González Iñárritu, who is the Oscar-winning director behind The Revenant and Birdman. Kaya, I mean, look, Iñárritu, he's the director who is, for among other things, known for taking these really big swings. And I think people watching the trailer might see that. I mean, you might be looking at the trailer and being like, what the hell am I even watching? Can you explain to us what is going on in Digger?
13: Yeah, I can try my best because I still am like, what did I watch? So the film follows a man named Digger Rockwell, played by Tom Cruise, who runs the largest oil company in the world. And it's a world not that different from the one that we currently live in. After years of like negligence, the company finally triggers a catastrophic environmental crisis when they drill into an ice glacier that then kind of drifts off and threatens to crash into Europe. So of course, Digger, because he's trying to be a good person, or is he? And the United States president, they attempt to save the world. But the problem is, it's a world that they don't actually seem that concerned with. It's more their reputations. But just when you think you're watching a straightforward climate satire, around 40 minutes in, the film kind of does take a big swing and turns almost in on itself with this, I wouldn't call it a twist, but it's a meta-textual surprise, I guess, mm-hmm. which is where, to me, the film really feels like it's getting into the meat of what it wants to address. But it's a shame that everything that precedes that is like garish, loud, nonsensical, and pretty annoying.
11: Listen, garish, loud, nonsensical, Iñárritu. I mean, for me, these words go hand in hand. But Hannah, I mean, let me like actually turn this over to you, because another aspect of Digger, beyond the satire, beyond the Brechtian device that Kaya was referencing there, there's also this aesthetic. I mean, this man did shoot this movie on VistaVision, which is, you know, the celluloid film format that was previously, it's from the 50s. It was used recently in the Brutalist and One Battle After Another. Can you describe Iñárritu's very distinctive aesthetic here and whether you think that serves kind of the themes he's grappling with? I can't hear. Sorry, are you on mute? I can't hear you.
12: I'm on mute.
11: How's it going? There you go.
12: I said something super profound and I'll say it again. No, I think with Inaritu, he's very good at constructing these worlds. And I think about Bardo, and this kind of felt like Bardo meets Birdman in the way that these worlds are constructed. There's such an exquisite precision in the way that he uses light. Here we've got this very like undersaturated world. You kind of get the impression that the world is dying and all the light's like been sucked out of it by all the stuff that's going on. And the seamless way in which he kind of navigates between scenes, between, you know, as you said, the kind of world that we're introduced to and then the later world, I think it's all just amazing. I cannot fault it. Like, this body is very well built. I guess for me, I struggle with, it didn't really nourish the soul of the story as much. I think it definitely looks the part, but yeah, it's a story that I feel doesn't have much to say beyond, I don't know, like, we're all to blame for the state of the world, and I guess we should just laugh about it, otherwise we'll cry. So looks amazing. I just didn't feel particularly moved by it.
11: Mm-hmm. Well, look, I mean, it's interesting to hear a lot of the criticism around this movie. I mean, this movie did get, like, kind of panned by a lot of critics. What's interesting is that, like, you know, for a long time, like, Inarritu, he's like a critical darling, okay? Like, I mean, critics were always showering praise on him. I mean, the man has then won Oscars for Birdman and The Revenant. But Adam, I mean, you have been basically an Inarritu hater for as long as I remember, okay? And at this point now, we have like kind of the critical mass joining to meet you where you are. Where does this movie rank for you in terms of Inarritu's cinematic offenses?
17: I mean, beware filmmakers who try to literally measure the human soul.
11: You know? 21 grams.
17: When you made 21 grams, I mean, that was a very bad movie that got very good reviews. All his movies are, to me, quite bad. And you have to be a very good director to make movies that are as bad as he does, mm-hmm. because his movies are technically often quite brilliant and they're ambitious and there's a lot of sophistication in them, but they're in the service, to me, often of incredibly smug and obnoxious and sort of wrong-headed and very narcissistic ideas about, I mean, filmmaking itself, which this movie is very much, you know, tied to. There's that saying about wanting to be the girl with the most cake. Mm-hmm. I think Inarritu wants to have the cake, eat it, smear it on us, you know, make us feel bad for having the appetite in the first place. I almost respect it because I think we're at a moment where a lot of culture is just peddling slop and expecting us to just choke it down. And he is trying to make a meal. He is doing the food for thought thing. I admire it. I just think that the point that sitting through the conceit of this hyperbolic, exaggerated, like very sub-Kubrickian, sub-Strangelovian satire, to then be told within this twist, it's bad on purpose, and it's bad because this is what people expect from their entertainment, and there's an audience within the film, and you are kind of like that audience, and the world outside for both that audience and this audience is terrible. I mean, there's this scene that literally becomes like a disquisition on what the role of satire is supposed to be. And I appreciated that disquisition, but if you're at that point where you're trying to corner your own argument and explain your film to the audience, your only subject is yourself. Mm-hmm. And I think he's one of the most overbearing, self-aggrandizing filmmakers I've ever seen. And this ties into that. It's emblematic of it. However, I was more interested in it than anything he's made in a long time.
11: Yeah. And you know, what's interesting here is, I mean, we're talking about Inarritu and we cannot ignore the Tom Cruise of it all. And it's so interesting to see this pairing, right, of Tom Cruise, who has kind of lately been known for a lot of action roles and blockbusters and kind of bringing a sort of blockbuster mentality to this movie. Kaya, I mean, look, I mean, of course, you know, Tom Cruise giving a very gonzo performance here as Digger, and again, this being kind of a far cry from his recent roles in like Mission Impossible and such. Why do you think at this point in his career, Tom Cruise is taking on a role like this, where he's hiding his movie star aura under all this latex and then also like playing a scoundrel?
13: Mm-hmm. I think it's a perfect example of somebody who is trying to kind of reinvent their public image in a way in the last few years, but this one feels like this is really the point. And not just his public image, but his image as an actor. And I think to pick a role where you kind of disappear behind prosthetics in a way, I think that works. I think he's good in the role, but it's unfortunate that, again, the first hour is just so nonsensical and he's repeating words over and over again. He's just yelling, he's screaming, spit is coming out of his mouth. it's in the quiet moments where you really feel that performance and you really feel like, okay, this is an actor behind this, not a performer, which Cruise has been known to be in the public eye. But it's also like, his isn't the performance I was kind of drawn to in the film. It was the small moments with Jesse Plemons and Sophie Wilde. And I was kind of like, why are these younger performers who may not have as much experience kind of eating him up in a way when he has this big Gonzo performance? And I think that's a problem with the film. There's a wall between Tom Cruise as a performer and an actor and what the director wanted this film to say and be.
11: Yeah. I mean, I agree with you that, I mean, I actually appreciated the quieter moments in his performance, especially when he's playing opposite. I mean, you mentioned a lot of the supporting actors. Riz Ahmed, I think, is actually really great in this, and their moments together, I thought, were really strong. Hannah, how about you? Like, despite all the flaws around this movie, I mean, do you think that Tom Cruise's performance was enough to carry the movie?
12: Well, I think, as like Kaya said, the whole point of this movie was for him to carry it, because all of the subsequent supporting characters had little to nothing to do. I mean, Jesse, this is again, the things that it's like bottom heavy for me, where they introduced a load of things to kind of wrap it up neatly. And I was like, where was this an hour ago? Where was this conversation unraveling so we could have this kind of glean certain things about what was going on in the metatextual world? And then what was, you know, obviously what this kind of performance in his bombastic world. Tom Cruise is an amazing actor. I think he wanted this role specifically because it was his show. Tom Cruise does the Tom Cruise show at this point. It'd be really interesting if we had him do something in more supporting, using his past star power to be a supporting actor. Yeah, I don't know. I typically like the films from Inarritu, but this one, I fell asleep for 10 minutes in it. I'm so sorry. And I just, so I don't know if I can say I can recommend this one. And Bardo is a lot longer and I lasted through that.
11: Yeah, yeah. You know, you just reminded me when you talk about Tom Cruise and supporting roles. I mean, given the whole latex and everything of this movie, this performance does remind me of Les Grossman in Tropic Thunder. Exactly. Like Tom Cruise, yeah. You're going to add into that?
17: I mean, the first trailer for Digger, if we remember, was a 3.5 minute highlight reel of every movie Tom Cruise has been in.
11: Yep.
17: Saying, here's the greatest actor of all time. We are so grateful for his career. And now here's Digger. The only thing it didn't say is give him an Oscar.
11: Right.
17: The reason that he is wearing latex in this film and working with a guy who directed Leonardo DiCaprio to an Oscar for The Revenant is because he would like an Oscar. One, They're not going to give him one for Mission Impossible, where he plays a messianic figure trying to save the world. So now he will play a messianic figure trying to save the world, but in a prestige movie format. Tom Cruise's relationship to reality is not healthy. I'm glad that he's not trying to kill himself while making this movie. This is not a movie that involves stunt performance. It's just performing stunts, but it's a stunt performance. He's a brilliant actor. There are things he's doing in this movie that I think are quite brilliant. I don't think they make the movie better, because I can't think of a director and an actor who deserve each other more. And this kind of preening, over-the-top showmanship, there's no space for subtlety, there's no space for any kind of realism. I mean, I kind of say it as a compliment. They kind of had to crash into each other at some point. But the only thing this movie is about is trying to get Tom Cruise an Oscar in terms of his performance. And now that it's getting bad reviews and bad box office, which again, I think it both deserves and kind of doesn't, that narrative is going to kind of get derailed. I mean, that's the subtext to all the blog posts and internet writing about this film, is like, will it get Tom Cruise an Oscar? And while it has bigger things on its mind than that, it really doesn't.
11: Right.
17: And I don't think the performance really has much bigger things on its mind than that either. He's very impressive, but I don't think he's as good in this as he is in many, many, many, many, many other roles.
11: Yeah, I 100% agree. So let's actually leave it there on Digger, because we do have to talk about another movie that could potentially take down Tom Cruise at the box office this weekend.
18: This is my confession. My autobiography. Writer's words should be honest and bloody and a little bit terrifying.
11: So that's the trailer for Verity. This is a psychological thriller starring Dakota Johnson as a writer. She's playing a writer who is hired to ghostwrite the final chapters of a novel by a famous author who has suffered a near fatal accident. That author played by Anne Hathaway. Kaya, look, I mean, this movie, it's actually based on a book by Colleen Hoover. And this is actually like the fourth movie adaptation from a Colleen Hoover book that we've gotten in the last 2 years. Can you tell me why Colleen Hoover is getting so much attention from Hollywood and whether you share in Hollywood's enthusiasm for Colleen Hoover?
13: I absolutely do not. I am like a renowned Colleen Hoover hater. But I do read her stuff because I want to kind of be on the pulse. And she's somebody who I am trying to understand why, like you said, this is the fourth movie adaptation of something she's done, because quite frankly, the writing is so abysmal. It's embarrassing. And that does translate onto this adaptation as well. But I find it very strange the way in which she writes women, especially women who are kind of fleeing or trying to leave a domestic abuse or societal subjugation situation. And she tries to create these like girl boss characters. But what really comes of that is like this weird internalized and externalized misogyny that I find super dated. But for some reason, female audiences especially love it. She's cultivated a massive audience. And I think that is why this film is, unfortunately, as bad as it is, going to be one of the most successful films of the fall.
11: Well, okay, so I already gather then that movie did not work for you. I'm going to turn it over then to Hannah. I mean, the movie, despite how we feel about it, it is expected to top the box office. And that would actually make it like the third Anne Hathaway movie this year to top the box office. But the important question to you, Hannah, is whether Verity was a hit with you.
12: I feel like I was hit in the face with Verity. I was reading a Guardian piece on like how Colleen Hoover became a best-selling author, and someone suggested her writing's for people who don't like reading. Mm-hmm. So if that's the case, I feel like these films are for people who don't like cinema. Mm. I'm actually kind of, I have secondhand embarrassment for every single person involved in this. I mean, as you said, Anne Hathaway, what a year she's had. Mother Mary, The Odyssey, Devil Wears Prada 2, End of Oak Street. And this is like the lead balloon to end on. I mean, at least she's getting, you've got a kid on the way. So I guess that's college tuition from this movie. It's offensively bad. And it's a shame because you have Michael Showalter, who is great director, great comedy director as well. Like you have Nick Antosca, who just did the Cape Fear adaptation, which I really enjoyed. And it really just goes, this is so bad, so plodding that I've read one of her books. I read It Ends With Us after watching It's End With Us just to check. And I vowed never to read another one again because I was like, is it really that bad? And if this is the best they can do from that, it really just goes to show how awful this book must be. I'm sure it'd be a hit because we live in a world where people don't want to think anymore. I feel like it just deflates any complex ideas in order to just like exposition dump flying by. And I find it really hard to talk about this film without just being absolutely awful. It's just everything that I hate about cinema at the moment, where we're just adapting the worst books that have, you know, the Love Hypothesis. It's all these books that are just mediocre. And they're not even doing the work to get in these great writers to elevate it in some way. It feels like a colossal waste of time for me, but it makes me even sadder that people are going to go out and think this is what they expect. Mm-hmm. I just think audiences deserve better, and art is supposed to help you, like nourish you. And this is just empty calories.
11: Yeah. Well, you know, I want to pick up on two things you talked about there. I mean, Colleen Hoover's writing, because I mean, of course, Verity being like kind of her shift into psychological thriller territory, erotic thriller territory. And then you mentioned this director, Michael Showalter, who, you know, I enjoyed The Big Sick and The Idea of You, which are, you know, the romantic comedies that he's directed. Adam, I mean, Michael Showalter going into this movie, in interviews, he's referenced Brian De Palma and Paul Verhoeven, which are exactly the names you want to cite when you are dealing with trashy erotic fiction.
17: So if you want to be Brian De Palma, move the camera. If you want to be Paul Verhoeven, have a sense of eroticism.
11: Yeah.
17: I mean, Michael Showalter was in Wet Hot American Summer. So it's the whole like he could shoot people in the street analogy. And I'd be like, Lifetime Pass. But I mean, Verity is a very bad film. I like movies that review themselves. So I like at one point Dakota Fanning is at dinner with Josh Hartnett and she's like, people tell me that I have resting bored face, but I promise you, really, I'm having a really good time. Really.
11: Yeah.
17: And that's the kind of response I have to this movie as a piece of camp, which is it kind of thinks it's having a good time. I think it kind of thinks it's Brian De Palma or Paul Verhoeven, but it's not these things because it's so poorly made, so flatly made, so disinterestedly acted by these talented people. But the material kind of gives them nothing. Mm-hmm. I mean, I think Verity is Colin Hoover's Misery, not just because it's the name of a female character that doubles as a metaphor, but it's like about the act of writing and it's about this act of disclosure and autobiography. But the novel Misery is quite profound in a way, and I haven't read Verity, but if that's what the material is, by the time it makes it to the screen, it's not profound. It's just it's a gimmick. Mm-hmm. And it's a gimmick that doesn't yield one truly startling, amazing, oh no, you didn't kind of moment. Like even compared to something like The Housemaid, which I think is also slop, that's like slightly spicier slop than this, but he needs to get Brian De Palma's name out of his mouth. I mean, come on.
11: I will just say, like, I do think Anne Hathaway is innocent here. I think she brings everything that this movie does not.
17: Her best performance of the year was talking with the Knicks and getting Ananubi's jersey the other night. That was awesome.
11: Amazing. Okay. So, all right.
12: I feel like you're an Anne Hathaway apologist on this film.
11: I am always an Anne Hathaway apologist. Okay. So, all right. Look, we're going to leave it there for Verity. That is in theaters right now. I'm Rad Simon Belay sitting in for Elamine Abdal Mahmood. This is Kaboshin. I'm here in the group chat with Adam Naiman, Hannah Flint, and Kaya Shunyata. Look, we're going to move on from the multiplex to Netflix, where there is a new spin on a classic story that just premiered.
18: I believe there are monsters born in this world to human parents. A monster is a variation from the accepted normal. A child may be born perfect, but without kindness or conscience.
19: Can you tell me your name?
18: You may call me Kathy.
11: So that's a bit of the trailer for a limited series adaptation of East of Eden. East of Eden being the John Steinbeck family saga that's set in California in the early 20th century. East of Eden was actually originally brought to the screen back in 1955 with James Dean in the starring role. This version stars Florence Pugh, Christopher Abbott, and Mike Feist. Hannah, I mean, you haven't read Steinbeck's book or you haven't seen the original 1955 film, so you're kind of coming to this with fresh eyes. Did this work for you?
12: Yeah, I found it. So obviously, you know, if I hadn't read it, I would have done a bit of research because I've seen the interviews. I'm kind of like, want a bit of context before I go in. And I saw an interview with Florence Pugh saying, you know, Kathy, her character has been very demonized in previous iterations. So what I like about going into this is we have an unlikable female character who, yes, is a sociopath, but it's not just a sociopath out of nowhere. Like we really spend a lot of time establishing why she's become this way or why she feels that way. And I think a lot of people can relate in this day and age of the idea of wanting autonomy. A lot about this introduction of her is that she goes from being her father's property to a husband's property. She's, you know, she does whoring in a way to free herself. So it's like a sex worker who's like, I want to be in charge of my own life. Yeah, maybe I kill a few people on the way, but you know, it's fiction. Let's live in that space. And it was interesting to see reading about that Steinbeck saw her as Satan, which I think is a really like unfair thing to once again put the woman as like the one who's the problem in the whole kind of, you know, Cain and Abel biblical story in which this kind of grapples with these two sets of brothers and different generations. So I found it, I really liked it. I really think the performance were fantastic. I thought Mike Feist and Christopher Abbott were beautiful. I especially liked Hoon Lee in this playing Lee. And I think I really like the fact that one of the episodes, there is a co-credit with Zoe, and I think the name is Alexander Chi or Ki, for an episode that really gets into who Lee is as a Chinese American existing at this time. And the experience of being between two worlds as someone, you know, there's a whole thing about speaking pidgin, but he can also speak, you know, conventional English. He speaks mm-hmm. Chinese, but the difference of going from where he is, where he's the sole Chinese person in Salinas Valley, to then going to San Francisco and being around people of his heritage. And I think there's some really interesting dynamics playing out there. There's a really great scene, I think, and it does far better a job of like trying to bring together the experiences of the Irish and people of color than Benedict, like Beckham did with Joe. I get it, Jess, mm-hmm. I'm Irish. But there's a really great scene between Kieran Hines and Lee. Kieran plays Sam Hamilton, who is kind of a farmhand, a really lovely guy. And he's talking about, well, I get it, I'm Irish. And it's like, no, you don't, because you don't get to be lost. You can put on a tie, you can cut your hair and wear the right clothes and people see you as American, but I don't get to do that. So I really appreciate how this series is getting into kind of the issues of race, oppression, autonomy, gender politics, and also, I guess, the sins of the father. And in what way do we choose to live our lives, whether we choose the path, I guess, of evil or good? And, you know, isn't it like Hannah Arendt had that famous thing about, you know, I think 80% of the world is in the middle and could go either way, but there's 10% good, 10% evil. Anyway,
11: look,
12: sorry.
11: It's so much to talk about. Look, I do want to keep talking about East of Eden because clearly there's a lot to talk about, but we are running out of time for our radio show. So I'm going to keep you all with me. For those who are listening on the radio, please join us on our podcast. Wherever you get your podcast, East of Eden is streaming now on Netflix. Adam Naiman is a film critic for The Ringer. He was with me in our Toronto studio. Hannah Flint is a film critic and author of Strong Female Character, What Movies Teach Us. She's based in London. And Kaya Shinyata is a freelance film critic based in Toronto. I'm Rad Simon Pillay, sitting in for Kamava El-Amin Abdel Mahmoud. This is Kabotion.
20: This is CBC News for Newfoundland and Labrador. I'm Sarah Blackmore. Good afternoon. There are reports of a black bear near Rocky Harbor this morning. The Department of Forestry released a statement saying it's monitoring a black bear presence near the town. And the statement says residents should stay away from bear traps and do their part to help avoid attracting black bears. So that includes disposing of garbage properly, not feeding wild animals or birds, and removing fallen fruit from the ground. Well, there's more political bickering over plans to extend the divided highway along the TCH. The Liberals are accusing the PCs of moving too slowly, but the government says it's full speed ahead. Terry Roberts has more.
21: The TCH west of Whitburn is as busy as ever. But 3 years after politicians announced a $300 million plan to twin a 40-kilometer section of the highway, vehicles are still zooming along a single, shared road surface, separated by a few meters at the most.
22: So again, it's just delay after delay after delay.
21: Liberal transportation critic Jamie Corab says motorists deserve faster movement on an issue that is becoming more urgent because of recent tragedies on the highways.
22: It's about residents, rotational workers, people coming back and forth to work, having safe roads.
23: I guess that's the opposition being the opposition.
21: Transportation Minister Barry Petten says construction companies will be able to bid this fall on contracts to

0: Whitburn.
1: Well, a man is facing charges of assault and multiple firearms offenses in Torbay. The RNC says yesterday it got reports of a weapons offense on Motion Drive, where a woman had been assaulted and received non-life-threatening injuries the day prior. The RNC's tactical and rescue unit, as well as the RCMP's emergency response team, were called to the home, and a search warrant resulted in the seizure of two long guns and ammunition. Last night, a 25-year-old man was arrested in Paradise and is now facing charges of assault with a weapon, carelessly using a firearm, and possession of a weapon for a dangerous purpose, among other charges. Well, the Council of Canadians says Ottawa isn't keeping its promise on national pharmacare. Last year, then-Federal Health Minister Mark Holland said a comprehensive universal pharmacare program is coming. So far, only British Columbia, Manitoba, Prince Edward Island, and Yukon have pharmacare arrangements with the federal government. The Council of Canadians says this leaves a lot of Canadians without coverage for contraceptives and diabetes medications and devices. Those are the two things currently covered by the program. Yvonne Earle represents the Avalon chapter of the nonprofit, and she says right now only one in five Canadians are benefiting from pharmacare and calls access to medications a postal code lottery.
2: We always hear our political leaders talking about the cost of housing, the cost of food, but the cost of pharmaceuticals is in there too. They're getting more expensive, and when people have to make choices between food, rent, and pharmaceuticals, taking their medicines the way they're supposed to be taken, often it's the medicines that lose out. And then the healthcare system lose out because they're dealing with a costly problem.
1: Earle says the Council of Canadians will continue to urge the federal government to make pharmacare available to residents of every province and territory. This province's health minister, Jody Wall, says he's also pushing for Newfoundland and Labrador to be included. And finally, a recreational lobster fishery in this province will not be considered. That's according to Fisheries Minister Joanne Thompson. She sent a letter to the Fish, Food and Allied Workers Union letting them know, as commercial fish harvesters had concerns about a recent push for a lobster food fishery. This is after a man from Two Good Arms started a petition calling for the lobster fishery, and his petition was presented in the House of Commons. But Thompson says a lot of work has been done to reduce the number of traps and to support the long-term viability of the fishery. And she says the lobster fishery is managed under Atlantic fishery regulations, which do not allow for recreational lobster fishing. Well, that is your CBC News. For more news on any of those stories and more, just go to our website, cbc.ca/NL. But first, stick around because it's the first Friday of the month. And that means the signal is up next. So you may already know what that means. It means it's trivia time for Newfoundland and Labrador on Radio 1. I'm Sarah Blackmore.

It's Friday, October 2nd. I'm Adam Walsh, and this is The Signal. As you just heard, it's the first Friday of the month, and that means it is our monthly trivia day, a day when we take a break from the headlines for some radio silliness. Ted Blades is here to stump you, or you can try to stump him. The lines are open.

0: But before the silly, I don't even know if it is silly. Anyways, before trivia, we'll be serious about the weather. Ashley Braunweiler is here. Are we going to be serious or silly about the weather? What kind of a vibe are we going for?
1: Well, depends. Do you want to sing in the rain?
0: Oh. I like that.
1: I'm not very good at that stuff, so I'm actually pretty impressed with myself.
0: That was really good.
1: Yeah, yeah. That was a good one.
0: Once
1: every 5 years, I can pull that up.
0: I get what you're laying down here.
1: Yeah.
0: Wow. All right.
1: But it's not going to be a washout by any means this weekend. We are seeing some showers right now for central, back towards the west coast of the island. Right now, just cloudy for eastern areas, but we will see that rain develop as we head through the evening, particularly for the west coast, and then it'll spread through central and eventually towards the Avalon as we get into early tomorrow morning. It's a cold front that's moving through. So enjoy the milder temperatures today because things will cool down in behind that front. And we will see that rain eventually end by, say, early Saturday morning, really, for the West Coast. And then we'll see clearing

0: behind that front. Most of central, by the time we get into 1 or 1 o'clock tomorrow, should see some clearing, and then eastern areas of the island will see that towards the evening hours. But after that, setting the stage for an absolutely beautiful Sunday. Yes. Again, temperatures will be on the cool side, though. We'll be hovering somewhere around 14, 15 degrees with plenty of sunshine through Sunday. So
1: that's great.
0: Not too bad.
1: It looks still barbecue weather.
0: That's right.
1: But you could also have a stew or
0: do
1: somewhere
0: whatever
1: in between. You can do whatever you want with that weather.
0: That's right.
1: All right. Happy Friday. Thanks for coming in.
0: Yes, thanks.
1: CBC meteorologist Ashley Brawlweiler there. All right, folks, the lines are open. We'll put out some trivia questions now in a second. I'll say the numbers, 709-722-7111, 1-800-563-8255. 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Ted Blades is here for the show to quiz you all. How you doing?
2: I want stew now.
1: I know.
2: I didn't until 5 seconds ago, but I want stew now.
1: Because I'm all like topped up with barbecue,
2: right.
1: But my stew cup,
2: right?
1: Because that's what I eat stew out of, is a cup, right. is empty. So I need to you know.
2: No.
1: What kind of stew do you like? Here's a trivia question for you, Ted.
2: What kind of stew do I like? Whatever is on the go. A nice beef stew is always good.
1: Yeah.
2: Bottle of red wine, some onions, you know.
1: And that's just before the stew.
2: And that's just, well, there's that. Reduce by half. I misunderstood what that instruction meant.
1: It happens.
2: You're supposed to put it in the pot and reduce it there.
1: It happens to the best of
2: drink
1: us.
2: Drink half a bottle before you get going. Anyway, it's good to be here.
1: Yeah, thanks for coming in. You got some questions. We actually, and I'll say it, I'll reserve it for a few minutes from now, but we had an email for questions for you already.
2: Keeners.
1: So Byrne, thanks for that. You know, I love it. Coming in to work, seeing emails already for crazy questions. How'd you know?
2: Yeah, well, because he's a regular and his questions are always tough. All right. People want to see me fall, which isn't hard to do. By the way, my phone, Adam, will testify. My phone is often on the chair, as should yours. Don't look up any of these answers. See if you know them.
1: No cheating.
2: In your head.
1: Yeah.
2: Cheating's a harsh word, but yeah, don't do that.
1: Yeah.
2: All right. I'm going to throw out a couple to prime the pump, and then we'll go to some questions. First of all, I'm looking for the identity of a famous Englishman born on this day, October the 2nd, 75 years ago. His first jobs included bus conductor, general laborer, and tax officer, but you know him for another line of work. Who is he? That's question one. Question two, this is the first Friday of the month of October.
1: Mm.
2: Octo, going back to the Latin you learned in school.
1: Yes, of course.
2: Octo is Latin for the number 8.
1: I knew that, actually.
2: But October is the 10th month of the year.
1: Ooh.
2: How did that happen?
1: Great question.
2: And when? Why is October the 10th month and not the 8th, which it sounds like it should be? And I've got more, but I'll throw one more right now. What is the largest freshwater lake in the world? There. Start with those. More to come.
1: I have a question, too. This one's easy, but there's a whole world we can dive into with this question.
2: Okay.
1: Because lately we've been hearing or seeing in the news, a lot of spots are sticking with daylight time, which is, you know, like the Northwest Territories, which is something, right? Like this decision of like, hey, no more rolling the clocks back.
2: I'm not going to know what time it is somewhere else in the country anymore.
1: Yeah, so it's just like, let's just stick with it. And it reminded me of this memory of this thing that happened in I won't even say when. What year did it happen when we had something special with daylight saving time?
2: Let's see if the listeners know. I know the answer to that because I was right in the middle of it reporting on this special thing.
1: Yeah.
2: So I know what it was and I know what year.
1: Yeah, wacky. One specific year within my lifetime.
2: And only specific to Newfoundland and Labrador.
1: That's right. What am I talking about? Which you can ask almost any day
2: almost any
1: this
2: day.
1: Show.
2: I know.
1: All right. The what is he talking about? The
2: what
1: numbers to call. What did he just say? 709-722-7111. 1-800-563-8255. 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Howard is on the line from Glovertown. What are you at?
3: Oh, on the way to town, actually.
1: Oh, nice.
3: Yeah. I have a multi-part question. In the late 80s, Pepsi came out with a clear-colored cola.
1: Yep.
3: What was the name of the cola? What was the theme song and what band? And the last part is what version of the band?
1: Yes.
2: Mm.
1: Because so I can remember. I don't have any of the answers in my head right now. I remember a Saturday Night Live spoof they did after that with Clear Gravy.
2: I remember the Clear Gravy.
1: It was a really good one.
2: Yeah.
1: All right.
2: Pepsi Crystal? Or that's a guess, Howard.
1: Or was it just Pepsi Clear?
2: Pepsi.
3: It was Crystal Pepsi.
1: Crystal Pepsi.
2: Crystal
1: good
2: Pepsi.
1: Job.
2: Okay. And the band would the
3: name of the theme song.
2: Yeah. I can see clearly now.
1: No. Who did David Lee Roth play with?
2: Oh, Van Halen.
1: Yeah, it was Van Halen, wasn't it?
3: Yes.
1: Oh,
2: whoa!
1: Right.
2: I don't even know why I'm here.
3: What was the name of the song,
1: though? That one, like, right now, hey, there's no tomorrow.
3: That's the name of it. You just said it.
1: I am
3: right now.
1: On
2: I'm going
1: fire.
2: Home. That's it. You're on. Fire. You don't need me. One man band
3: okay.
2: here. Excellent.
3: What version of the band?
1: Oh.
2: The one without David Lee Roth.
3: Yeah. And what was his name?
2: Oh, Sammy Hagar.
3: You're right. You stumped me. I use that one all the time, and I usually win. So, yeah.
2: Well done.
3: Anyway, Sammy Van Hagar, I call him.
1: That's great.
2: Good one, Howard.
3: All right. Have a good day, guys.
2: Thanks for calling in. Call again.
1: Thanks, Howard. Bye. And safe trip in from town. I was out that way.
2: I redeemed myself. Sammy Hagar.
1: Yeah. It was good.
2: Yeah.
1: That spoof or that skit from SNL stuck with me.
2: Yeah, Clear Gravy.
1: Yeah, they're just like dipping like chicken in it. Yeah. It looked gross. Oh gosh, the lines are starting to light up here.
2: Excellent.
1: Do you want to say the questions again?
2: All right, a couple of questions here. What's the largest freshwater lake in the world?
1: Mm.
2: Octo is the Latin for number 8, but October is the 10th month. How did that come to be and when? And I'm looking for you to identify a famous Englishman born on this day 75 years ago. I'll tell you, he was born in Wallsend in Northumberland.
1: Ooh, Northumberland.
2: That's all I'm going to tell you now.
1: And my question, something happened with daylight saving time in the, you know, and in my
2: in
1: lifetime.
2: In the past century.
1: In the past century.
2: In
1: something
2: the
1: really
2: century.
1: Special.
2: Yes.
1: And if you're paying attention to the fact that a lot of people are staying on daylight time, you can think a bit back as to what that would mean for and when this would be, to be vague, but also not that vague, if you know what I'm talking about, which you do.
2: I do.
1: Yeah. And I mean you, the listener. Philip's on the line from Holyrood.
2: Hello, Philip.
4: Yes, hello. You're talking about the double daylight saving time that happened in 1988.
2: Yeah, correct.
1: That is right. Yeah.
4: I was restoring my 1954 Chev car, and it was great. You could get up in the morning at 10 o'clock in the night. You're still working on the car, looking at your watch, saying, my God, it's 10 o'clock in the night. So,
2: but it was dark. It was dark till 10 in the morning. The kids were still in school an hour, and it was still dark outside.
4: Yeah, it was great working in the evenings, and okay. I still got that car today, 38 years later.
1: Oh, nice. Yeah, I was, before the show started, I was saying to Ted, I was 8 and living in Mount Pearl. So we also had the benefit of, there was, even when the sun went down, there was a special kind of a night sky in Mount Pearl in 1988. Do you know what that would have been?
4: A special
1: night sky.
4: Greenhouse.
1: That's right. Yeah, I was going to say, think cucumbers.
4: I remember working with a guy, Joe, that was his first name, and he said, well, it's all right for the farmers, and we all started laughing. He said, what are you laughing at? We said, Joe, so the plants can't tell the time. still the same amount of time. But he wasn't too impressed, but us all laughed at him.
2: The cows were confused, I can tell you.
4: Yeah, all right. Thanks very much.
2: All right, thanks, Philip.
1: Thanks for that call. And I will say, and we've got a couple of folks on the line. And oh, thank you. I think Arlette typed that in. Are we giving out a prize? I forgot to say. We got a book bundle.
2: You do.
1: I said it in my, so it's a range of, because I get sent books, right? And then also sometimes I just look around upstairs. So this book bundle is a range of books. We've
2: Take
1: got,
2: them from other people's desks.
1: I do. Right. I did. The Heart Goes Last, a novel by Margaret Atwood.
2: In hardcover?
1: In hardcover, too. And... we've got the fall 2026 issue of the Newfoundland Quarterly, which is spectacular.
2: As always.
1: And we've got this great book from Memorial University, Looking Back, A Portrait of Inuit Life in Northern Labrador. So that is your book bundle. I wasn't lying when I said a bundle. So that's what we'll give away. Actually, I'll save that quote for later, because someone is quoted in an article from 1988, which is kind of interesting. Okay. But first we'll go, we just had Philip, we'll go to Steve O'Brien on the line from St. John's. Hello.
5: Well, hi there, folks. How are you guys doing?
2: I'm excellent, Steve. Good.
5: Well, can I throw a shot there now for your question regarding why October is out of sequence there?
2: Yes.
5: Well, as I recall, Julius Caesar and Augustus Caesar wanted to get their presence known, and they went out of sequence because they wanted to get their months in the summertime, so everything got pushed back by 2 months.
2: You're correct that they named months after them, but that's not how the push happened.
1: Hmm.
5: Really? Okay. So July and August
2: were they renamed months out of the old Roman calendar? But
5: fair enough.
2: There were two other months that got added. So you're half correct. Two months got added to bring it up to the full count. Not
5: so
2: July
5: am I
2: and
5: correct?
2: August.
5: Saying that at one point there were 10 months in the Roman calendar,
2: yeah,
5: and then Julius Caesar wanted, they ended up getting a month named after him, July,
2: and then
5: Caesar got August named after him.
2: Yeah, but that just kept it at the 10.
5: Fair enough.
2: And then there were two more added. But we've given that away. So I'll tell you, the 2 months that were added were January and February.
1: Mm.
5: Really?
2: There are 2 months that we're at. Now, you said you remember. I know you don't go that far back.
5: Yeah.
2: Any idea when that happened?
5: There was the Julian calendar, and before that was the Gregorian calendar, was it? So we're talking about maybe the 1400s?
2: Nope. Long before that. And actually long before Julius Caesar.
1: Hmm.
5: All right, well, if you don't feel like saying it now, I'll stay tuned until you do say the answer.
2: I'll see if somebody else. I'll throw that out later. Now, do you have any questions of your own, Steve?
5: Oh, definitely.
2: I doubt it.
5: And it does involve the fact that this particular date. So right now, it's, of course, October the 2nd. So tomorrow is the anniversary of a significant event in sports history, particularly baseball. And on October the 8th, there's another anniversary coming up. I believe it's the 70th anniversary of that particular one. So the first one is October 3rd, 1951. What significant event in baseball history happened then?
1: Roger Maris broke Babe Ruth's record.
5: No, that was 10 years later.
2: Oh, I'm going to say Lou Gehrig said he had to, he was ill and hanging up his glove.
5: Lou Gehrig was dead 20 years, 10 years in 1951.
1: All right, so we need a sweet spot. I've been plus 10, you've been minus 10.
2: I know. So 51.
5: But it does involve New York sports baseball teams, but not the Yankees.
1: Oh, so... Oh, is it is this when the Brooklyn Dodgers moved to L.A.?
5: No, that was after
1: Subway Series, Brooklyn versus the Mets. Mm. I'm just saying
2: always
1: random
2: disappoint
1: things.
2: Steve. Yes,
1: I know, it's really bad.
2: Okay, we give up on that one, Steve. What is it?
1: Put us out of our misery.
5: Well, it was called The Shot Heard Round the World, where there was a three-game playoff between the Brooklyn Dodgers and the New York Giants, who are now the San Francisco Giants. Uh-huh. To determine who was going to be the National League representative in the World Series. And each team won a game each. And in the deciding game, a fellow named Bobby Thompson, who was like a journeyman infielder with the New York Giants, hit a three-run homer to give them the victory. And they went on to be in the World Series, but lost to the Yankees.
2: All right. And the other question?
5: And the other one is October the 8th, 1956. What significant event in baseball history happened then? It's never been duplicated.
2: Somebody pitched a perfect game in the World Series?
5: That's what it is. Nice going. Can you recall who it might...
2: No. I felt pretty good getting what it was.
5: Yeah, no, that it is. It is good.
1: I don't know. Sandy Koufax. I have no idea. I'm just guessing.
5: No, it's not a well-known name. Basically, he was a... again, the term journeyman player. Mm-hmm. But he had an excellent day on that particular day. His name was Dan Larson.
1: Oh, yes.
5: I know you'll sleep better tonight knowing all that.
2: Now, I got a question for you, Steve.
5: Sure.
2: So imagine there's the final game of the World Series. Bases are loaded. There's two out. Guy hits the ball right down the feet between shortstop and third base, and a pig runs out and swallows the ball. What is the umpire rule of the play?
5: Oh, my gosh. I have no idea.
2: Adam thinks he knows.
1: Oh, I don't know. Is it just dead ball? What is it?
2: It's an in-the-pork home run.
1: Oh, my God.
5: I tell you, there's no win for puns here. That's a pretty good one there, guys.
2: All right. Any other questions, Steve?
5: Oh, that's it for me. Thank
1: All right.
5: you.
1: Thanks, Steve.
2: That's the only baseball bye. Question I'd be able to ask that he wouldn't be able to answer.
1: That was pretty good. In the pork home run.
2: In the pork home run. That joke's as old as me.
1: Lloyd is on the line from Cornerbrook. Hey, how you doing?
6: Yes, I've got some sports questions for you, too, but I've got an interesting musical question to ask after that. Sports question. This is hockey and baseball playoffs, so they mm-hmm. one of them has to do with hockey. But who was the last person to hit 400 in the major leagues? What year was it, and what was his average?
1: Oh, the last person.
6: Very well-known player in the Hall of Fame. Pretty well a household name during his
1: is it Gwynn?
6: During his many, many years.
1: Is it Gwynn?
6: Pardon me? No, Tony Gwynn. No, it was long before him.
2: I'd go with Roger Maris again if I was you.
6: No, Roger Maris never hit close to 300, 400. I mean, he didn't hit 300 much, if at all.
1: So the last one to hit 400. Oh, I vaguely, so like I remember being a kid and I remember when Olerud was doing really well with the Blue Jays, and then this name would come up of the last person to hit 400, and now I can't remember who it was.
6: Ted Williams.
2: Right. Williams,
1: yes. Right. What year was that?
6: 1941, he hit 406. Mm-hmm. He went into the last game of the season hitting .3995, and he would have been rounded off to 400 if he had the choice of sitting out the game and having his name recorded as batting 400, because it would have been rounded off to the nearest decimal point. Mm. But he chose to go. He chose to play the doubleheader. He went 6-for-8 and hit 406.
1: 6-for-8. That's pretty good.
2: That's pretty good.
6: Okay. Next one. How many World Series? The Boston Red Sox didn't win the World Series until sometime this century. How many times have they won this century, which obviously encompasses 26 years? How many times have they won it?
1: Oh,
2: I'm going to say three.
1: Yeah, that would be my guess, too.
6: No.
1: Or is it two?
6: No.
1: Oh.
6: Four. Can you name me two of those years?
2: No, that's the correct answer, though.
6: No, you can't. Well, it was 04, 07, 13, and 18.
1: Mm.
6: Okay. Next question has to do with hockey. This is well before your lifetime, buddy. You may know it from the from reading about it and by hearing other people talk about it on the air. Mm. In the spring from 54, 55, and 56 Stanley Cup playoffs involved the same team, the same two teams. Who were they?
2: Well, the Montreal Canadiens.
6: Yeah.
2: And I'm going to guess the Leafs.
6: Nope.
2: The Red Wings.
6: Red Wings, correct, yeah. Mm. Okay. And, okay, you want my musical question now?
2: Yeah.
6: What is the connection between Jimmy Dean? I assume you're familiar with the song Big Bad John, are you?
2: Yep. Mm.
6: Okay. What is the connection between Jimmy Dean and John Kennedy, John F. Kennedy?
2: He used the Big Bad John thing as a campaign song.
6: No.
2: He liked sausages for breakfast, Mr. Kennedy.
6: No, I'll give you a bit of a clue. He had Big Bad John, as I recall, was in very late 61, and I don't think it reached Canada or at least Newfoundland until 62. But that same year, something else happened that was connected to Jimmy Dean and John Kennedy. Yeah.
2: 61, that's the Cuban Missile Crisis, is it?
6: No. Jimmy Dean obviously didn't have anything to do with the Cuban Missile Crisis.
2: You never know. 61.
6: 62, the 62 was where the connection comes in. Oh. Late, early, about May or June 62.
2: 62, that still makes me think the, you know, Cuban Missile Crisis, or the Bay of Pigs.
6: No, you're what would Jimmy Dean have to do with the Bay of Pigs?
2: I don't know. That could be the mystery.
6: I better tell you this one, or else we'll be here for a while. Okay. His follow-up song was PT-109, in which Kennedy joined his friend. Yeah. Okay. So you didn't do all that well today, but I'll give you a passing grade, a straight D.
2: I'm just glad one of the questions I was considering today was ask who the commander of PT-109 was. I'm glad I didn't bring that in.
6: Okay.
2: Thanks. Okay. All right, thanks Lloyd.
6: Sure. Thank you. Bye-bye.
7: Yeah, I don't think we hit 400 on that one there.
2: No, we did not. We barely made first base, yeah. I think.
7: Let me see. Oh, Barry Porter's on the line from Porterville. Hello.
8: Hello.
2: Beautiful downtown Porterville.
7: How you doing?
2: Hey, Barry.
8: Oh, doing good. How you doing, Bryce?
2: All right.
7: Good. Hanging out.
8: Good to hear you back on the airwaves, Ted.
2: It's been a while.
8: Yeah. Got a couple questions, a TV one and a music one.
2: Okay.
8: I throw this one out. The Dukes of Hazzard ran for 6 years, from 1979 to 1985. Any idea how many 1968-69 Chargers were damaged or destroyed in that series?
2: I'm going to pull a number out of thin air and say 11.
8: No, three digits.
7: Ooh, three digits?
2: 117.
8: They used to damage about two per show, per episode.
2: No CGI. No. You had direct real cars.
7: No CGI, no AI.
2: No, you had direct real cars. 117, Barry.
8: Yeah. 309 is what I read.
2: Wow. 309. That's crazy.
8: And rare cars, right? Like they're collectors, even back then, probably, right?
2: But, wow. Yeah.
8: You know, they chewed them up. But anyhow, a little bit of useless information.
7: Oh, that's great trivia.
8: trivia, yeah. Anyhow, next one. 9 years ago today, Tom Petty passed away.
2: Mm-hmm.
8: Played there in 2012, I think. Tom Petty and the Heartbreakers played on a country and western legend, put an album out in 1996. And along with Tom Petty and the Heartbreakers, Marty Stewart, Lindsey Buckingham, Mick Fleetwood played on back up on this album for this legend. Any idea who this guy would be?
2: I'm going to guess... I'm not going to say Johnny Cash because I think it's not Johnny Cash. I'm going to say George Jones.
8: No, your first one.
2: It was Johnny Cash?
8: Yeah, back there in a series with Rick Rubin.
2: Well, I've got one of those albums, not the one with Tom Petty on it. They're quite good.
8: Me neither. I got the one after, right? But I was surprised when I looked it up because it was his anniversary date. But anyhow, that's it for today. Just a couple.
2: All right. Thanks, Barry.
7: Man, thanks.
8: Okay. Take care. Bye.
2: Well, all right. Before we go to the next call, let me throw these questions. Yeah, I'm going to add another question to the mix now.
7: Yeah.
2: All right. So here's a musical question. Two parts. First part's easy. What was the first video shown on MTV back in August of 1981? Now, I think a lot of people might know that. Here's the harder question. What was the first video shown on Canada's equivalent to MTV, Much Music, 3 years later?
7: I think I know the first one. I don't know the second.
2: Yeah. Mm. So we throw that one out. What is the largest freshwater lake in the world? Is still out there and unanswered.
7: Is that the one with the name, you know, the fancy name?
2: The lake?
7: Yeah.
2: All islands got a fancy name.
7: I guess so, yeah.
2: But yeah, it might be. That fancy might be a word, a bit of a clue. And I'm looking for the name of a famous Englishman born on this date 75 years ago in Wall's End in Northumberland. He was a bus conductor and a general laborer and a tax officer in his early days, but you know him through an entirely different line of work, a line of work that brought him here a couple of times.
7: And my question, which was answered, but I'll keep building on it, because we talked about daylight saving time, right? And then we said 1988 was when we had double daylight saving for that 1 year for Newfoundland and Labrador. And then that also got us talking about sprung. Because that was the summer of 88. The skies were orange above Mount Pearl. You know, there was a person of note. musical note who stopped by when Sprung was on the
2: girl. Check it out.
7: Check it out. Who was that person? I know you know. So you were there. But I'm asking everyone else. So the numbers to call, if you've got an answer for us, and you can win a book bundle.
2: Or a question.
7: Yeah, or if you want to try to quiz us, 709-722-7111, 1-800-563-8255. Text us, 709-327-8206, the signal at cbc.ca. And yeah, we got the from Byrne, Kenny, Ted, the questions.
2: All right.
7: All right. Sorry on the pronunciation for this name, and I know I should know it because I've been seeing it on television, but the Canadian astronaut who's going up, Joshua Kutrick, is it? Rocketed off to the International Space Station on Thursday. He's the fourth Canadian astronaut assigned to a long-term mission aboard the ISS. Question one, what male astronaut of all nationalities has spent the most time in space? Do you have any idea? And you can just guess the nationality.
2: I think it's a Russian guy, but I don't know his name.
7: Mm. You're right, I'm Russian.
2: Yeah, it was a Russian guy who was up there for a long, like over a year, I think.
7: This is, okay, so yes, it's a Russian cosmonaut. Name, Oleg Kononenko.
2: Okay.
7: In total?
2: Yeah.
7: Spent. And Arlette Lazarenko, check these names, did the fact checking just in case, spent more than 1,110 days in space.
2: Almost 3 years.
7: Spread over 16 years and 5 International Space Station expeditions.
2: Wow.
7: Yeah. Yeah. It's a lot of time up there.
2: It is.
7: Right. I wonder if Oleg could see Sprung Greenhouse.
2: I'm sure you could see it from space. I am sure. If the clouds participated.
7: Yeah, on a certain day, clear day, the summer of 88, right?
2: I'm sure you could.
7: As the ISS went over. Or actually, this would have been Space Station Mir.
2: Right.
7: Yeah. Way back.
2: Back in those days.
7: Michael's on the line from Cape St. George. Hello.
2: Hello, Michael.
9: Michael. Hello.
7: Hey, there you are. Hey, how you doing?
9: How's it going?
2: Excellent.
9: I think I know your Englishman.
2: Yeah.
9: Yeah, he's Englishman in New York. Sting.
2: That is, in fact, the correct answer, Mr. Sting. Now, do you know what Mr. Sting was called by his mom and dad?
9: I don't know. His name is Summers, isn't it? Last name Summers?
2: Sumner.
9: Gordon.
2: Gordon Sumner. That is correct. Born on this day back in 75 years ago, October, that'd be 51, October the 2nd, 1951.
7: 75.
2: 75.
7: Feels like he shouldn't be 75.
2: I know.
7: Right? He looks great.
2: He does. He looks better than he should.
9: When I was a teenager.
2: You saw him as a teenager?
9: No, I was a big fan when I was a teenager. Yeah. I used to have all his cassettes.
2: You go way back.
7: Back when.
2: All right. Good for that, Michael. You got any other questions for us?
9: I don't have any questions for you, but... I'm wondering if the largest lake, did anyone guess that one yet?
2: Nope. Yeah.
9: Is it Lake Spear?
2: No, it's the largest island in a freshwater lake, not the largest lake.
7: Island in a freshwater lake.
2: Largest island in a lake.
9: Is it Manitoulin Island?
2: It is.
9: Yeah, been there.
2: Nice.
9: Lovely spot.
2: Yeah, I got a little fact just to show you how big it is. It is 2,766 square kilometers, 12 times the size of Fogo Island. So that's a big lake.
7: It's a lot of Fogos.
9: Yeah, it's big.
2: 12 Fogos. That's what we're measuring things in now, Fogos.
7: That's how I measure everything.
2: Yeah.
9: Drive onto that island from one end.
2: Yeah.
9: And then you can take a ferry to the bay there to get back into the mainland. And when we were on the ferry, there was a whole bunch of employees from La Poyle from southern Newfoundland.
2: I've always wanted to go there. Apparently I was there once when I was 4 months old, but I don't remember it. So I'd like to go back. But my kids have been there. They say it's a great spot.
9: It's awesome. I stopped to take a picture of a hawk and it started circling me.
2: Rule number one, don't stop.
7: They don't like.
9: It was a pretty scary bird, yeah.
2: I bet. All right. Anything else, Michael?
9: I don't remember any more questions.
2: You've done pretty well there. What was the first, the only other one I got hanging in the air now, what was the first video shown on MTV in 1981?
9: I know that.
2: Which is?
9: That was Video Killed Video killed the radio star by the Bugles?
2: The Buggles.
7: The Buggles.
9: Yeah.
2: That is correct. Now, the hard one. What was the first video shown on Canada's equivalent to MTV, Much Music, 3 years later?
9: That's really hard. I'm wondering if it's Sunglasses at Night or something.
2: That'd be a good guess, but that would be incorrect. Oh, there's the Buggles. We'll play the easy one now. We'll hang on to the answer of the second one for a little longer and see if somebody else gets it. But Sunglasses at Night would be a good guess.
9: Oh, okay.
2: All right.
7: Thanks, Michael. Thanks for the call.
9: Thank you.
7: Cheers. Oh, this is a great song. This is a great song. If you're launching a video music channel,
2: it's a fabulous song.
7: It's a great song for that.
2: I got it on 45 at home.
7: Oh, cool.
2: I don't know if it came out on cassette. I'm sure it did, but I got the 45.
7: Mm. Whatever happened to MTV, Ted?
2: I don't know. It only died a couple of years ago, but it ceased to play music videos like, you know, 20 years ago. It's turned into reality shows and other things. I don't know.
7: Like I feel the sweet spot. Like I remember being a teenager. I remember when Much Music time. Mm-hmm. So you would have, they'd have like, and they'd made money off of this because you, I think it was like 50 cents or something for a call and you could mm-hmm. vote mm-hmm. for music video. So back then it was, they had Whitney Houston, I Will Always Love You,
2: right,
7: against Guns N' Roses, November Rain.
2: That's a fair fight.
7: Right. And so this, and this was the voting.
2: Right.
7: And, I was at a certain friend's house growing up. Yeah. And, I thought I was, man, I was like, if this was my house, mom, dad would kill me. 'Cause he was voting all the time.
2: Right.
7: And just, you know, 50 cents for Guns N' Roses.
2: All right.
7: Well, there's a trivia question for you.
2: Who won?
7: Who won? Who won?
2: Who won?
7: I really want to know.
2: Yeah.
7: I'll ask you, well, here, let's put out a couple more questions. I'll put out the numbers, and then I will ask you a second astronaut question.
2: All right. All right, I'm going to add it. So first of all, still in the air, what was the first video on Canada's equivalent to MTV, Much Music? That came out in August of 1984. And since everybody's answered the question, they're going to throw in two other ones here. Who was the shortest-serving premier in Newfoundland and Labrador? That one's fairly easy. Again, the harder part, who was the shortest-serving prime minister in Newfoundland and Labrador prior to Confederation? Who had the shortest term? That's a little harder. His name, well-known to this day, local businesses. And so who's the shortest serving Newfoundland and Labrador premier and the shortest serving Newfoundland, because they wouldn't have said Newfoundland and Labrador in those days, prime minister. And neither of them played the first song on Much Music, so that's still there.
7: And
2: as
7: neither
2: well.
7: Of them is Gordon Sumner's.
2: Or Lightfoot.
7: Lightfoot. All right. The numbers to call. Oh, and my question too. The year of Sprung Greenhouse with Mount Pearl, someone of musical note went by to check it out. Who was that person? Do you remember?
2: Legendary musician.
7: Yeah. But yeah. Person of note. And
2: came by to see what the cucumbers were all about.
7: I watched that archival footage a couple weeks ago. Yeah. Kind of neat. The numbers to call. 709-722-7111. 1-800-563-8255. 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We've got a book bundle to give away to everyone who is participating in the show. We have a note here from Richard who says, misheard the question, one for you. What island in a lake has the largest lake?
2: Oh, I've seen this fact before, but I have not held onto it in my what's left of my brain.
7: What island in a lake has the largest lake?
2: Mm. Right. A lake in an island in a lake.
7: What island in a lake?
2: Not Manitoulin, I bet.
7: I don't know. All right.
2: Might be something else.
7: Well, feel free to call us or text us to put us out of our misery on that one,
2: yep.
7: Richard. A second question from Bern here, Ted.
2: Yeah.
7: Question two. Which female astronaut of any nationality or all nationalities has spent the most time in space? So do we know nationality and who it might be, or a guess on how much time?
2: Well, not Roberta Bondar and not Julie Payette, the two Canadian female astronauts. An American. I wonder if it's a. Does he tell you there who it is?
7: So
2: I'm guessing it's an American, not a Russian. It is an American.
7: Yeah.
2: And not Sally Ride.
7: It is Peggy Whitson.
2: Okay.
7: 665 day total days. Okay. Holds the record for most cumulative spacewalks timed by a woman. 10. Has been in space 3 times and participated in 3 long-term expeditions to the ISS.
2: Cool.
7: Kind of neat. A lot of time up there. Howard's back on the line again. Hey, how you doing?
10: Good. Almost the holy route.
7: Excellent.
10: The musician who checked out the Sprung Greenhouse, I'm not sure why it stuck in my brain, but Kenny Rogers?
2: Correct.
7: That's right. Yeah, the gambler checked it out.
2: He was on the board of Dole Pineapple, and they were thinking for a minute of buying it, and I guess when Kenny reported back to them, they changed their mind.
10: Okay, I was a designer for a structural company. We looked at the old stadium because they wanted to lower him down to the center stage, and it wouldn't work.
2: I wouldn't trust the roof of the old stadium either. No.
10: Well, when it was Dominion, you know, I'd always look up.
2: Right.
7: That's great.
10: All right.
2: Thanks, Howard.
7: Thanks, Howard.
10: Bye.
2: Kenny Rogers.
7: Right. Aisle 6. Cleanup.
2: Only in Newfoundland would Kenny Rogers come by to check out a greenhouse.
7: Oh, it's so good.
2: It was one of the joys of working here.
7: So, yeah, and you were there for that, right?
2: I was. It was, the greenhouse was costing us, the government, millions of dollars. I remember, what was his name? Charlie Power, I think it was. He was the agriculture minister, said they were spending something like $2 million a year to keep the heat on, to keep the ice off the inflated roof so it wouldn't collapse.
7: Mm.
2: They were desperate to find somebody to take it on. And somehow they convinced Dole, well, you should check it out. And, this new technology and... Kenny was here for a concert anyway, and they said, can you go check it out? So
7: he had time in his hands because they weren't lowering him from the roof.
2: No. Yeah. And so he came out in the one stretch limo that was in St. John's at the time. I remember thinking, that's the same one they rent out to high school grads and stuff. There's Kenny in it.
7: Yeah.
2: So Kenny comes out, and we all had to stand out in the cold at the end of the laneway. We weren't allowed in when he went in to wait for him to... go in. He said, I'll talk to you on the way out. And he comes back out and he rolls the window down to the limo,
7: window,
2: right? And says, I'll report back to the board. It was interesting. I'll report back to the board or something like that. Very noncommittal.
7: So you were there for Kenny Rogers and also Nelson Mandela, but he was not here to check out Sprung Green.
2: He was here to get gas on his way to Ottawa.
7: That's right.
2: Yeah. No, he and Winnie were out at the airport and they were government jet.
7: Mm-hmm.
2: Brian Mulroney was prime minister at the time, and he was on Nelson was on a kind of victory tour. I'm out now, and this is before he's president.
7: Yeah,
2: he's out of jail a few months, and he was going to go to Washington. And Mulroney, who'd been you got to give Mulroney credit, lots of controversy around him, but he
7: global leader for this,
2: leader for the anti-apartheid movement, and he said apparently he said, look. I'll send the Canadian jet to London because he's going to London first. Mm. He said, you fly to Washington. I'll take care of all of that if you stop off in Ottawa first.
7: Mm.
2: So they said, sure. And then I got a call. I don't think anybody knew that was going on. I got a call from somebody who said, Nelson Mandela's plane stopping to refuel out at the airport. And I go, get away. That's not happening. And they said, well, you should be out there. And we went out and he came out and talked to us. It was like, it was hilarious because in London, there was like a parade and thousands of people, the same thing in Washington, same thing in Ottawa. And out at the airport, there was like 35 or 40 of us out on the industrial side of the airport.
7: Yeah.
2: And Nelson and Winnie came out and spoke to us for a couple of minutes and then went on their way.
7: There you go. Yeah, I've seen a picture of it.
2: Yeah, fascinating
7: day. Yeah. Bill's on the line from Cowhead. Hi.
2: Hey, Bill.
11: Yeah, how are you doing?
2: Good.
7: Great.
11: Okay, so I missed the answer for the 75-year-old brace. And
2: who do you think it is? Who do you think it was?
11: Oh, gosh. I think Rod Stewart's 81, so I don't think it was. I was thinking Tony Blair first, but then you said it wasn't. I think I got the clue that he was an entertainer. But
2: yeah, that was Sting.
11: So I have no. Oh, okay, Sting. Yeah, cool. Yeah, I saw him in Madison Square Garden one time.
2: Cool.
7: Yeah. Oh, nice.
11: Yeah, good show. And about the months, did you get an answer for that one?
2: We did. We got it. We talked about it. That it was they added January and February to the calendar and moved it up. But we wanted to know roughly when it happened.
11: Oh, okay. No, I don't know. But I don't know that. But I think it has something to do with the. They moved to a lunar calendar, I guess, because there's, you know, 12 full moons during the, I think it's 12 full moons during the year, and so they had a month for every full moon.
2: One of the problems was the old Roman calendar, the ancient Roman calendar, just didn't keep up with the year. And what the reading that I did last night on this was, and I was like, okay, that's fine. They didn't bother to have months in the winter. They had January and February, even in Italy, where it doesn't get very wintry. Mm. There's not a lot of farming going on, and they decided they didn't need months in there. They're going to start the new year in somewhere in March and just leave that vague. And so, and then they added a couple of months in the names, and suddenly October needs to go to the back of the line.
11: Yeah, I don't know. I don't know who would have came up with that. I guess probably people in the early church did it. I don't know. Maybe,
2: well, it's even before that. I'll give the answer out now. Before your time or mine or even Adam's, 713
7: B.C. 713
11: B.C. Okay.
2: Yeah.
11: Good. Yeah.
2: All right. Any other thing, Bill?
11: I had a question for you guys.
7: Okay, yeah, sure.
11: Okay, and when was Twin Falls hydroelectric power or station? When was it decommissioned and why?
2: Twin Falls.
11: Yeah, it was a hydroelectric station, and it supplied the Labrador City and Wabash. And with power.
2: Well, I'm going to guess. Was it like 1969 when, or 70 when Churchill comes online?
11: I think it was finally decommissioned 74. I think, but yeah, it had something to do with when Churchill Falls came online, and they wanted to use the reservoir that Twin Falls had, so they figured they decommissioned that and took over their old, I think it's old Sacamawan.
2: Right, and use the water at the one hydro project.
11: Yeah, that's right. They combined it with the Smallwood Reservoir, and they figured it was they would get more power, you know, that way. And I think then they agreed to I don't know how, but I mean Brinkel was involved, and so I think they agreed then to supply Lab City and Wabash with the power that they needed. So I didn't know anything about this until last week, and I started reading about it.
2: Oh, that's a great bit of history,
7: Bill.
2: Yeah,
7: I didn't know that at all. Yeah.
11: Yeah, and I was like, I mean, we hear about power for Western Labrador, but the power for Western Labrador was there before Churchill Falls. It was they had it, and actually the Twin Falls, they used that power to help build Churchill Falls. You know, because it was just west of it. I think that's a little bit of trivia. Is it pertinent now at this time?
2: Yeah, absolutely. Great bit of trivia and history, as I said, Bill.
11: Okay, yeah.
2: Thanks for that.
11: I keep remembering the program you did with Mayor Murphy about the hats.
2: You're kidding.
11: That was a great one. That was like a male coming of age in St. John's is when you got a hat. Right.
2: He did. He said, you know, when you graduated from the little cloth cap of a child to a proper man's hat, it's kind of like a post-puberty thing. Oh, the part that I remember, well, the fashion part that I remember the most was the mayor telling me that men's hat, the width of the brim would go wider and narrower. He said it was like women's hems going up and down. Men's hat brims went wider and narrower every year, so you had to buy a new hat to be in the current style.
7: Wild.
11: Yeah, I think that was a great show. I really liked that. I heard that not too long ago. I think Bob, I really liked that.
2: Where did you hear it not too long ago? Somebody mining the archives, aren't they?
11: I know it's one that stuck out. I mean, it was replayed and I heard it and I said, look, there you go. That was a great.
2: That piece ends for people who haven't heard it with me. A short story. I wanted to, whatever happened to hats? Like in all the old pictures from the 40s and 50s, every man had a hat. And this is the 80s when I did this. No men have hats. So what happened to hats?
11: No.
2: So I said, well, I'll do a story on that. That'll be fun. And I said, I'll start with Mayor Murphy because he used to run the arcade, knows all about that. Turned out he was the only guy I bothered to talk to because it was an amazing, colorful piece of tape. But so he told me about that, about the hat brims moving in and out. But the piece ends with me in the washroom of the mayor's office at City Hall, looking in the mirror, trying on the white Stetson that Ralph Klein had given him. Ralph was the mayor of Calgary.
11: Yeah.
2: And it ends with the mayor telling me, yep, you'll always look good in a hat, Ted.
11: Yeah. So well, I mean, you know, I mean, the brim hat covers your ears from the sun, right? So, you know, it's a good thing. And, you know, it gives you a bib out front for the sun.
2: And Mayor Murphy said you won't get a cold.
11: Yep.
7: There you go.
11: Yeah, well, you know, there's a lot of practical reasons for, like, a full-brim hat, you know, because your ears are exposed, and, you know, people do get, you know, skin cancer at the tip of their ears.
2: Yeah, yeah. That's a great memory. Thanks for bringing that up.
7: Thanks for the call, Bill. Happy Friday.
11: Okay. Thanks, guys.
7: Cheers.
2: What a weird way to earn a living.
7: I see. Someone told me, who was it told me a few weeks, it's a memory of you. When you first got here, going to do a bit on like Jig's Dinner or something for the radio and how great it was. Anyways, it was really nice.
2: It could have been Jig's Dinner. It might have been Carnation Milk.
7: Yeah, could have.
2: I did a piece on Carnation Milk because Newfoundland had a 25th of the population of Canada and consumed a quarter of the canned tinned milk. Why was that? Historical connection, refrigeration and all that. And I went up to... there used to be Dominion at the top of Long's Hill where the fire station is now. And I went up and did a story talking to people as they came out with their 7 and 8 cans of tin milk in their shopping cart.
7: That's great.
2: That was a great bit of tape that was, too.
7: Richard is on the line from St. John's. Hi.
12: Hi. I got a guess for the largest lake on an island. Is it Nitling Lake in Baffin Island?
2: Is it? Adam?
7: Let me check.
2: Mm-hmm. You're the holder of that information from Byrne, is it? Or
7: what island in a lake has the largest lake? Apparently, it's the same island as the answer to the original question.
2: Manitoulin?
7: Yeah.
2: I didn't know.
7: Well, I didn't know that either. I just read it.
12: Okay, bad guess.
7: No, good guess.
2: All guesses are good guesses.
7: Yeah, no, great guesses. All guesses are good guesses. I had no idea, and I just looked down at the answer just then.
2: If we didn't do any bad guesses, there'd be 47 minutes of silence here.
7: Yeah, in the beginning of the show.
2: 4 minutes of talking.
7: Between me and Ted, the bad guesses in the beginning?
2: Goodness.
7: I mean, good guesses.
12: Strike three on today, I guess. Anyway, take care, guys.
2: All right, thanks, Richard.
7: Yeah, thanks for the call.
12: Bye.
7: And we got, let me see, a text from Bruce Cooper. The first video played on MTV, I believe, was Video Killed a Radio Star by the Buggles. And here's the guess.
2: Yeah.
7: The first Canadian video played was by Rush, The Enemy Within.
2: And he would be correct.
7: Yes. Good job, Bruce.
2: Well done. We'll let Rush play here for a second.

0: Quite the drumming there.
1: August 31st, 1984. Neil Peart, yes, quite the drummer. There is a great documentary on CBC Gem. It was on the TV last week about Neil. Anybody who's a Rush fan or anybody who's a fan of drumming should watch, called Neil Peart, Nobody's Disciple, where they, the two guys that are still alive from Rush, bring in four drummers, the guy from Tool, guy from Police, Stuart Copeland, Chad Smith from Red Hot Chili Peppers, and the guy who played for King Crimson, and they all do Neil Peart parts and talk about what made him a great drummer.
0: Oh, great.
1: Great, great documentary, whether you're a fan of Rush or not. Fabulous piece of TV.
0: We got a text here, too, from Rick. Bunch of lake info. We've got Lake Superior by area, Lake Bacal,
1: Baikal,
0: by volume, Caspian Sea, but it is a sea, and Video Killed the Radio Star. So there you go, some extra answers for us.
1: All right.
0: We're almost down there.
1: We are.
0: Did we get the answers to all your questions?
1: We did. We got all, except for the premieres, which I'll save for another day.
0: All right, yeah, save those. Tuck that away.
1: Yes, boy.
0: Yeah, I guess we'll roll the names. Roll the names. I'm talking to Arlette Lazarenko, by the way.
1: I know.
0: Yeah. The listener doesn't, because I was just like, yeah, people don't know who's saying what right now. We're going to see who the winner is. We'll announce it. And then I think, you know what we can do? Olivia, who's teching the show today, let's re-rack that Rush song, and we will go out on Rush.
1: Because, excellent.
0: You know, it's CanCon and great, and why not?
1: And they're on tour.
0: And they're on tour. And we're just waiting now for... So what Arlette does for this is she puts all the names in this online thing. And it just, it randomizes the names, and it chooses a book bundle winner every week.
1: Back in my day, we used to use a recycling bin and mix in and stir them around. And this is modern tech.
0: And the last bit... Oh, I didn't even say about your quote. Where is it? For double daylight savings from an online article. Well, this would have been a paper article at the time. The government also promised cost savings on energy, $1.50 per household. The number of traffic accidents is expected to decline, and nocturnal crime is supposed to be cut by the additional daylight hour. But as Newfoundland Morning radio broadcaster Ted Blades pointed out, Newfoundland has no crime. We'll have less than none. Quote from you in 1988.
1: Times have changed, but back then I stood by that, I think.
0: Yeah. All right. Steve O'Brien, congratulations. You get a book bundle. We shall send it to you. We'll get you, or if you want to pick it up like you did the last time. Thank you to the team behind the scenes, associate producer Arlette Lazarenko, technician Olivia Garrett. Coming up Monday, what's the state of daycare in this province? We will talk all about it. Until then, hey, thanks for coming in, man. This
1: See
0: is
1: you next
0: always
1: time.
0: A blast.
1: Always a blast.
0: And taking us out, here's some music.

0: This is CBC News in Newfoundland and Labrador. I'm Mike Moore. A 25-year-old man is facing charges of assault and multiple firearms offenses in Tor Bay. The RNC says yesterday it got reports of a weapons offense on Motion Drive, where a woman had been assaulted the day prior. The RNC's tactical unit, as well as the RCMP's emergency response team, were called to the home, and a search warrant found two long guns and ammunition. The man was arrested in Paradise last night and is facing charges of assault with a weapon, careless use of a firearm, and possession of a weapon for a dangerous purpose, among other charges. There's more political bickering over plans to extend the divided highway along the TCH. The Liberals are accusing the PCs of moving too slowly, but the government says it's full speed ahead. Terry Roberts reports.
1: The TCH west of Whitburn is as busy as ever. But 3 years after politicians announced a $300 million plan to twin a 40-kilometer section of the highway, vehicles are still zooming along a single, shared road surface, separated by a few meters at the most.
2: So again, it's just delay after delay after delay.
1: Liberal transportation critic Jamie Corrab says motorists deserve faster movement on an issue that is becoming more urgent because of recent tragedies on the highways.
2: It's about residents, rotational workers, people coming back and forth to work, having safe roads.
3: I guess that's the opposition being the opposition.
1: Transportation Minister Barry Petten says construction companies will be able to bid this fall on contracts to twin the highway, with early priority being given to a 15-kilometer section of the TCH at Bishop's Falls.
3: We're moving ahead.
1: He said tenders will be called early next year on the Whitburn twinning project. It's the latest political flare-up on this issue. The previous Liberal government proposed a public

0: only 1 in 5 Canadians are benefiting from PharmaCare.
1: We always hear our political leaders talking about the cost of housing, the cost of food, but the cost of pharmaceuticals is in there too. They're getting more expensive. And when people have to make choices between food, rent, and pharmaceuticals, taking their medicines the way they're supposed to be taken, often it's the medicines that lose out. And then the healthcare system lose out because they're dealing with a costly problem.
0: Earl says the Council of Canadians will continue to urge the federal government to make PharmaCare available to every Canadian. This province's health minister, Jody Wall, says he's also pushing for Newfoundland and Labrador. Well, musician Con O'Brien is waking up this morning with the Music NL Lifetime Achievement Award. The lead singer of the Irish Descendants accepted the award last night at the 34th annual Music NL Awards Gala at the Convention Center in St. John's. O'Brien says when he first started performing, Music NL didn't exist. He says it's been a great honor to have a career in music for about 4 decades now.
2: I look around this room and there's, I'm one of the oldest people still active. So I'm talking to some old friends and watching the new people come through. It's gratifying. We started when there was no Music Industry Association and our band was very fortunate in what things that we've done. We were pioneers in many ways for the industry, so to be recognized for that is a great honor.
0: Some of the other big winners last night included with Violet, Bill Brennan, and Andy McNeil, who all walked away with 2 awards each. Today, the Music NL Industry Awards will recognize the people who work behind the scenes. And this Sunday afternoon, something new for this year, Music NL will host a queer brunch with a showcase of 2SLGBTQ+ artists. And finally, there are reports of a black bear near Rocky Harbor this morning. The Department of Forestry released a statement saying it's monitoring a black bear presence near the community. The statement says residents should stay away from bear traps and do their part to help avoiding attracting black bears. And that is the CBC News for this hour. You're listening to CBC Radio 1. I'm Mike Moore.
3: It's an unusual situation. There's a fin whale stranded near Cornerbrook, and geese, trout. We'll hear about the impact of green crab on the Northern Peninsula and what one hunter is doing about it. I'm Paula Gale. Welcome to the broadcast. We're heading out to the west coast of the island, where a whale has gotten itself into a bit of a jam near Cornerbrook. Earlier today, it was seen in fairly shallow water in the Bay of Islands. Here's a video that Reginald McDonald posted on Facebook.
4: He is alive and he is in good shape. As you can hear. So, if you can get some out there, you may get him. He's only about 30 feet from deep water. And it's not a hard job to get them out. You just need some help to do it.
3: Well, Julie Huntington of Whale Release and Strandings is not in the area, but she's keeping an eye on the situation.
5: Well, it's high tide right now, and that's what everyone's hoping, is that it will be able to go to deeper water. But it has been there, what we've known that it's been there since yesterday morning, a duck hunter saw it and they saw it splash and then it was stuck. And throughout the day when the tide came in again, the animal moved out and several times moved out, and the man who was watching it thought it had gone, but it came back in and stranded again.
3: Okay, just a few details. So is this a fin whale? Do we know what kind of whale it is?
5: Yeah, it's a fin whale. At first, people thought it was a blue whale, but its dorsal fin identified it as a fin whale. So it's a huge whale. I mean, it's like almost as big as a blue whale, and it's can be up to 80 feet. It was nobody knows why it came in, but there's been a lot of mackerel around and a lot of bait fish around. So perhaps it was following that into the bay and then got into an area that the water was shallow. Or perhaps it was not well and it came in there.

0: because it was not well. So it's unknown why the whale came in. Although they said that there was squid in the water in the area that it was. But we can only ask the whale that question.
1: Yeah, and just to get a sense of like why this whale is in a bit of trouble, this is in Humber Arm near the mouth of the Humber River. It's pretty far away from the ocean, right?
0: Yes, and fin whales you don't usually see stranding either. I mean, it's rare, but it came in right in the Bay of Islands and didn't go in the right where the Humber Arm is, but just to the north of it and stranded on some. They think today it's on mud, so it's not able to. Well, it wasn't able to the last time that I talked to the fisheries officer in the area. It wasn't able to clear that area. It's a huge area, but it's not known for having, you know, fin whales coming and going in it that much, you know, that we know of. And also, so the stranding of a fin whale is an unusual event. But, you know, it may have been, I mean, the animal's obviously stressed, but it could be more stressed if we attempted anything other than allowing it to move out on its own. It would need a, like, the person who reported it said, you need a cruise ship in there to, you know, tow it out. But even if you did that, you'd hurt the animal so much that that could cause it to die as well.
1: So you guys aren't on the scene there, but are you, you're just advising from your home base kind of thing?
0: Yes, we are, because the fisheries officers are there and standing by, making sure that the animal is not harassed and doing what they can while the animal is grounded.
1: It's grounded. Yeah. So basically this is just kind of like a wait and see situation right now.
0: Yes. Yeah.
1: Mm-hmm. Yeah. Yeah. Wow. So I guess a lot of people just wish they could help the whale, but I guess there's nothing you can do. I mean, you can't lure it out or you can't push it out.
0: Well, they tried doing that with that whale in Europe. I think it was Timmy or something, a whale there. And they really, I mean, from hearing about that over the weeks that they tried to do things, the animal wasn't well, and it ended up dying in the end anyway. And that's our experience. If we have a whale, and especially all large whales that we've taken out, they've ended up dying in another, you know, dying in another area. So our recommendation is to stand by and make sure that nobody harasses the animal. And we feel awful. Like, and the fisheries officer, everyone is feeling like, you know, this is a horrible situation. But it's, I don't know, I it's just things that, it's the life of a whale in the ocean.
1: Yep, not always easy. Okay, yeah. Julie, keep us posted on the situation, please.
0: Okay, all right, thanks for calling, Paula.
1: That was Julie Huntington of the Whale Release and Strandings Group. If you see a whale in trouble, you can call them at 1-888-895-3003. Some news now. We've been talking quite a bit about the push for a lobster food fishery. A man in two good arms started a petition which was presented in the House of Commons recently. Kyle Mulcahy is hoping for a conservation-based recreational lobster fishery, but today, the federal fisheries minister may have put an end to his lobby. Joanne Thompson sent a letter to the FFAW saying that a lot of work has been done to reduce the number of traps and licenses to support the long-term viability of the fishery, and that, quote, lobster fisheries in Newfoundland and Labrador are managed under the Atlantic fishery regulations, which do not provide for recreational lobster fishing. My department's priority is to manage this resource sustainably while supporting a strong and viable commercial fishery. A recreational lobster fishery will not be considered, end quote. Part of a letter there from Federal Fisheries Minister Joanne Thompson. I'm Paula Gale. This is the broadcast. Well, a hunter on the Northern Peninsula has identified a problem and is taking it on. And that problem is the invasive European green crab. Lance Bennett takes videos of his efforts and spreads the word on his Facebook page. He spoke with broadcast producer Todd O'Brien this afternoon.
2: My name's Lance Bennett. I'm from St. Paul's on the Northern Peninsula. I started out my page, actually. I started out as a YouTube channel, the Northern Newfoundland Adventures, and I transitioned into a Facebook, and I got a TikTok as well. And just for a passion for the outdoors and filming, so I just kind of took a lifelong interest in that and just pursued it the last probably 8-9 months, and I've had a lot of fun doing it over that amount of time, and I'm hoping to continue, and my pages are growing quite quick. So, like I said, reach out, thank everybody for the support, and hopefully we continue the growth.
3: Now, I was looking through your page, and of course, you know, you're the consummate Newfoundland hunter. You're out, you're an outdoorsman doing all kinds of different things. The thing that got my attention was green crab. Tell me about what you're doing with green crab.
2: The green crab actually caught my interest. Like I say, I'm a big time hunter here, and we used to have a really good goose hunt here. So every fall, the first few days, me and my father used to sit up, and we noticed the last 5-6 years that the geese wasn't sticking around. They went from being here to January, February, well past the season, because the season ends in December, to we noticed they were leaving within the first or the second week of the season, to right now they're leaving before the season. So that kind of set an alarm off in my mind, and was had me wondering what was going on. So I done a bit of research, and the green crab is one of the things that popped up. And the thing about the green crab was they destroy the eelgrass. They're, well, slowly destroying our ecosystem. And also I put thought into it of our trout fishery in St. Paul's Bay today is horrible. But we do know we can blame that on the seals and the comrades, or as we call them here, shags. But there's no doubt in my mind the green crab, I've impacted that as well. So that's what sparked my interest in the green crab. And I wanted to have awareness to everybody and DFO in this area that we do have a green crab issue. And I mean, I've caught up to 60 to 65 pounds of green crab in 2 days. So, I mean, that's pretty clarification there that there's definitely an issue in this area.
3: Right, and we do know for sure green crab do, you know, they do dig up the sand and eelgrass. And how does that play into the geese not sticking around?
2: Well, see, the geese don't eat the eelgrass. What the geese does, they use it like the green crab, like you said, you just said is correct. They dig it up. But the geese actually can't get old to the grass now because it's dug up. But the geese would normally grab old to the grass, uproot it, and the geese feeds off the seeds. And that's the issue with it now, with the green crab uprooting it, and they're cutting it off a lot as well without even uprooting it, I guess with their claws or snipping it. And the geese ain't able to get it up like they used to one time. So now without that habitat and without the feed here, I mean, the geese got no reason to stick around. We see them late spring, they have their young, they raise their young, and they head south or migrate home from here anyway.
3: So, yeah, just to tell me again, when did they used to stay here, and now when are they leaving?
2: Oh, my God. I mean, one time they'd be here and they'd weather out some of the worst winter storms we've had, right, in January. But now they're not sticking around at all. I mean, the weather's so great. I mean, there's only logic reason behind it, obviously, because, I mean, the weather's even warming up more than it used to, which would be a reason for them probably stick around a little longer. But they're not. They're leaving. Mm-hmm. Like, they're gone right now. We're only about 2-3 weeks into our waterfowl season, and there's not a goose to be seen here.
3: And how did you come about your traps?
2: DFO. I contacted DFO, and they pointed me in the right direction. I had get an application, and a lady from the Invasive Species Department, I believe, if I'm not mistaken, I believe it was the Invasive Species Department, contacted me and just read out some rules and regulations. But, I mean, your conditions come with your license as well. And once they issue your license, then they mail you those 3 traps. And you're strictly you're got to use those 3 traps, because I know before I had my license, I had one made. I was waiting to get my license, but DFO wouldn't allow me to use that one trap I had made. I had to use their traps.
3: How long have green crab been in your area, St. Paul's in the Great Northern Peninsula?
2: Oh, I'm thinking we've noticed a difference in our ecosystem. Well, not so much our ecosystem, but behavior of our waterfowl and our aquatic species. We've noticed a difference in them within the last, I'm going to say, 6 to 8 years. But I'm obviously they were here before that. They were just getting ramped up at that point, I would imagine.
3: And so basically you bait your pot. When did you start trapping them, like with the new with the new pots?
2: 2 days ago. I shot the DFO pots 2 days ago. On my first day, I baited on macro. I'm still baiting on macro. Macro seems to be the go-to because it gives off that oily scent. So we find macro is really good, even for our lobster fishery. Macro seems to be the go-to for sure, yeah.
3: So how long did you let them soak?
2: That's the thing. My first sit was only, I think it was between 6 to 8 hours. I can't really say exactly what time was because I never noticed, but it was between 6 to 8 hours, and I caught around 35 pounds of green crab. And yeah.
3: And they're not very big, right? Generally, are they?
2: Oh, no, they're not big at all. So, I mean, to catch the 30, 35 pound in that short period of time, that's a lot of crab.
3: What are you going to do with them?
2: Well, I crush them, and we got to bury them, or we got to take them to a landfill. So my easiest method there is to bury them.
3: I know that DFO has put out an expression of interest to people around the province if people got ideas about what they might do with these things. Have you got any ideas?
2: I've had people reach out to me because since I've done the green crab videos on and posted it to my Facebook page, kind of went a bit viral there. And I've had people reach out to me right across the island wondering if there was any way they could actually get them for fertilizer. But if I do that right now, that's going outside of the conditions on my license. So, okay. I mean, that's not an option for me. And I guess right now it would be an experimental license. I don't want to be stepping on no toes or, going against any conditions.
3: Right. So right now, basically your license is to catch them and destroy them.
2: Yeah. What I'm on now, if I'm not mistaken, is just an experimental license.
3: Okay. All right. So you're going to continue on. What's next after that?
2: We're going to check them again this evening. Me and my young fellow there, we're going to go and check them around 6 p.m. We try to do 6 p.m. every evening now. But we're calling for a bit of wind and rain coming up next few days. So, and the traps are very light. So I think with the currents there and the wind, they couldn't have a possibility of losing them. So we're going to take them up for a few days. But whenever we're around and we got a bit of spare time, we're definitely going to be catching green crab.
3: All right. And if people want to see what you're doing, they just got to hit your page at Northern Newfoundland Adventures.
2: Absolutely. Yeah. And that's actually the people of the social media actually sparked my interest. I mean, I was going to catch a green crab, but I seen I had a lot of followers reach out about they were interested in what I was doing. So that's why I kind of pursued it and turned it into a social media thing.
3: All right. Well,
2: go ahead. Sorry.
3: No, I was going to say, that's interesting. And we'll check in with you as in a few months, see how things went.
2: Yeah, for sure. Yeah.
3: Anything else you want to add?
2: No, just if anybody out there is noticing the green crabs in your area, I strongly advise contact DFO so we can get an handle on this before it gets too late. And DFO, they'll point you in the right direction of what to do. And as the process is actually not that long. And like I say, the traps are free. There's no cost to anybody. And let's try to get these things cleaned up or get a handle on them anyway, right?
3: Yeah. Okay, Lance, thanks for telling me about it.
2: No worries. Thank you.
1: That was Lance Bennett. He lives in St. Paul's. His Facebook page is called Northern Newfoundland Adventures. Are green crab causing problems where you live? And what do you think about what Lance was saying there? Give us a call. Our fish line numbers are 709-576-5287 or 1-800-561-FISH. You could also send us an email. The address is thebroadcast@cbc.ca.

0: Well, it's outdoor work and you must have a keen eye for birds. Nature Newfoundland and Labrador is looking for help. They need volunteers to go to specific areas and record coastal bird activity. Alexis Cole is program coordinator with Nature NL. She spoke with broadcast producer Todd O'Brien.
1: Yeah, so we have a program that's been running since 2024 now, and what we're doing is we're monitoring coastal birds that may face some threats, including potential impacts of oil spills and understanding where the birds are throughout the year. So we do the surveys 4 times a year each season, and we have 6 locations throughout the province on the Avalon focused. So we have Conception Bay South, focusing in the Long Pond area, Holyrood and Conception Bay, Bay Bulls, St. John's Harbor, Kittiviti, and Come By Chance.
2: Okay, so in terms of some of those areas, what are the, I guess, threats?
1: So in those areas, we are focusing on doing the surveys where we see high vessel traffic or anywhere there may be oil processing. So the goal of that is to create a species and abundance number so that when or if there's an instance of an oil spill, then we know what kind of action is needed in regards to a response of supporting the birds in these areas.
2: What kind of birds are in those areas?
1: So while we do focus on a lot of seabirds, we also focus on birds that are in some freshwater habitats as well, such as Kittiviti. So for Kittiviti, for instance, this is an area where birds often will use the habitat. For example, you may see different seal species, as well as American black duck, where they will use that habitat for breeding and nesting and roosting. However, they also go into the ocean and then they go back to Kittiviti, so they're back and forth. So a lot of times, if there's an oil spill within the St. John's area, Kittiviti Lake is one of the first indicators of there's an oil spill in the area. So the spill may not be directly there, but the birds that are using the ocean habitats and our coastal waters will often also visit other freshwater areas. And as for the more so coastal areas, we are doing surveying 3 points, and those 3 points are each side of the bay. So this is where the fetch of the ocean will then push in any oil spill.
2: Okay, what coastal areas are those?
1: So the areas that we're looking at are the areas that I mentioned before. So in Come By Chance, so that would be near the refinery. In St. John's, we are down on Water Street. Kittiviti, so that's folks on the lake, but also in the harbor. And Bay Bulls, we're down in the harbor there. And Holyrood, we have a few locations. So it's in Seal Cove, down by the Marine Institute, and then also in Conception Bay.
2: Yeah, so if I wanted to get involved with this, how does it work?
1: Yeah, so if you wanted to get involved, we do prefer to have a small background in bird knowledge or identification. The training is done in-house with us, so you will go out with a local expert or one of our very dedicated volunteers where you'll get some hands-on training and learn how to do the surveys. If you're looking to get involved, you can contact me directly, and our email is naturenl@naturenl.ca.
2: And so in terms of, okay, let's say, so I take it like you do this 4 times a year, and so do you spend a few hours at a spot or do you try to go there every day? How does that work?
1: Yeah, so it's, each site will be done 4 times a year, and each location will either have 2 or 3 survey points, and you would do that within 1 day, and each site takes about a half hour to survey.
2: Now, the surveys that are done, they go to some place called Nature Counts. What's that?
1: So Nature Counts is a app that is newly implemented and being used globally. And this is a platform where we'll be storing all of our data collected during the surveys by our dedicated volunteers. This is also being used by other organizations across the province and across Canada. So we're doing the Atlantic Coastal Waterbird Survey, so it's including all of Atlantic Canada. So right now, New Brunswick is doing this same survey, and so is the Port of Halifax, but Nature Nova Scotia.
2: And ultimately, you mentioned oil, but for what reason do we need this information?
1: Well, the information is to create baseline data, basically, of an estimate of how much response will be needed in an instance. So sometimes this information has been going to other organizations to help prepare them with what kind of response they'll need. So they'll take our data and they'll interpret it so that they know how to respond in an instance.
2: Well, you've been doing this since 2024. Are there any insights that you've gained?
1: Yeah, so right now what we can see is what time of year birds are highly using certain habitats. And so that would be certain times of year we can see if there's an oil spill, then we know what type of response is needed because we can see the trends and numbers of birds to each year.
2: Okay, well, listen, Alexis, thanks for telling me about this today.
1: Thank you for having me.
0: That was Alexis Cole. She's program coordinator with NatureNL. Her email address again is naturenl@naturenl.ca. Now, before we let you go, we have some room for some old man Ludica. This is I Wanna Go. I'm Paula Gale. I'll see you soon.
3: I've never been a pilgrim. I've never been a saint. I can tell you all the things.

0: From CBC News, The World This Hour, I'm Gavin Day. New developments into the investigation involving Cornell University and an alleged gang sexual assault in 2024. New York Governor Kathy Hochul held a news conference just a short while ago. The CBC's Linda Ward is following the story.
1: New York Governor Kathy Hochul says she's deeply disappointed with how this was handled by both the university and the district attorney, removing the district attorney from the case and appointing New York Attorney General Letitia James instead. A victim who is known only as Jane Doe alleges she was gang raped at a Cornell University frat house in 2024. Reporting the alleged assault to campus police, the university's internal investigators as well. But the district attorney decided not to issue charges. Hochul said today she won't allow anyone to sweep this under the rug.
2: When the Tompkins County District Attorney announced that he is reopening the case, he pointed to Jane Doe's statement and said it did not establish that a crime had occurred. But new reporting raises serious questions about the information his office relied upon when it made that decision.
1: New York Attorney General Letitia James said she'll do a full investigation and pursue prosecutions.
0: The CBC's Linda Ward in Toronto. Massive protests have been held in major cities across India. Thousands of people, led by student groups and opposition parties, are rallying against India's government. They are angry about a plan to revise the nation's voter list, and they want the elections chief ousted. Susan Ormiston attended a protest in Mumbai.
3: It's very loud. Thousands of people grouped around the speaker's podium in a park in Mumbai. It's a holiday, so lots of people have turned out. Lots of youth are here, really attracted to the cockroach party. They're listening to speeches and cheering, and it's a huge gathering. It's very peaceful so far. They are here to hear the cockroach Janata Party talk about their latest pursuit, which is to make changes in the election commission here in India. They say there are irregularities with a new voter roll that is being conducted at the moment, and they want the chief of the election commission to resign. We're hearing a lot of support for the Cockroach Party, which has grown in popularity since its sudden emergence in May this year. Susan Ormiston, CBC News, Mumbai.
0: We are hearing more from the pilot who was attacked during a Fly Dubai flight to Israel this week. Smit Machar, who held the video call with India's Prime Minister Narendra Modi. During that call, the pilot describes being attacked by his co-pilot.
4: Even with my eyes closed, when I was down on the ground, I felt like a flight was going down. And I knew for sure that this would be the last push. Just do it. The door is right there. And even then, I was still being beaten.
0: Despite being stabbed and seriously injured, Machar said he mustered the strength to push the door to the cockpit open. That allowed passengers and crew to come to his aid and subdue his attacker. The plane took off from Dubai for Tel Aviv on Wednesday when the attack happened. After plunging thousands of meters, after a pair of pilots on board the flight were able to gain control of the plane and make an emergency landing in Saudi Arabia. The U.S. military is sending a third aircraft carrier strike group to the Middle East. This comes as U.S. President Donald Trump warns of ramping up attacks on Iran after the U.S. midterm elections. At least 8,000 additional sailors and Marines are also being dispatched to the region. According to one U.S. official, the third carrier could arrive by the end of October. The U.S. war in Iran is entering its eighth month. Trump said it would take 4 to 6 weeks when he initially launched the campaign. And that is The World This Hour. For news anytime, visit cbcnews.ca. For CBC News, I'm Gavin Day.
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6: 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Today, we're listening to the fourth and final episode of Understood: Artificial Intimacy. The series is all about what happens when people form intimate relationships with AI chatbots. This is episode 4, Behind the Bot.
7: I think we should be very careful about artificial intelligence.
8: Our story starts in 2014 with Elon Musk taking the stage at MIT.
7: You know all those stories where there's the guy with the pentagram and the holy water and he's like, yeah, you sure you can control the demon? Didn't work out.
9: Musk was really terrified of AI.
8: This is journalist Karen Howe. She's the author of the book Empire of AI. Musk was especially worried about AGI, artificial general intelligence. It's a theoretical form of AI so advanced that it can compete with the brainiest humans.
9: Specifically, he believed that if it was developed by a for-profit corporation, that this could lead the models to have very bad incentives that could then bite humans in the back.
8: In 2014, the same year as Musk's demon comment, Google had bought the company DeepMind, and they'd been making huge strides with AI. Musk had been following the technology's growth at Google, and he did not trust it in the hands of Google's co-founder, Larry Page. At Musk's birthday party, the two had gotten into an argument about the future of AI. When Musk expressed concern that AI could go full-on Skynet and wipe out the human race, Page called him a speciesist and insisted that AI is just the next step in evolution. So Musk was freaking out. And that's when he got a pitch from another entrepreneur, Sam Altman. Altman suggested a plan to Musk, a Manhattan Project for artificial general intelligence. It would be like the nuclear bomb research in Los Alamos, the world's greatest minds brought to one place to develop this potentially radical technology. Only instead of creating a weapon, they were going to save the world.
9: After a bit, Musk warms up to the idea of an AI Manhattan Project and then thinks, okay, let's just fundraise as a nonprofit rather than try to make it into some kind of commercial endeavor. And let's have a mission that we're going to push the bounds of the technology for the benefit of humanity.
8: Within months, Altman, Musk, and 8 others from the Silicon Valley elite founded OpenAI. But the dream was short-lived. In 2018, Musk left the company. Altman became OpenAI's sole head. And then things started to change quickly. Being a nonprofit had made it hard to raise money. Investors wanted to be able to make a return, like they could with any other tech startup.
9: The reason why they started building chatbots was in part because they needed to figure out how to make more money on the journey to AGI. And so they searched for different ways of productizing their technology, and they hit upon this idea of, well, everyone would want, you know, a digital super assistant.
8: Microsoft was the first major investor to jump in to the tune of $1 billion. And from the start, the lore was that this was a highly autonomous machine.
10: Machine learning is becoming more powerful and more impactful. This leads to amazing applications.
11: It is clear that this is a major advance over Eliza or really over anything that the world has seen before.
8: In 2025, Sam Altman looked back on the chatbot in awe.
12: The work that happened to get these hard-won scientific insights and then to build the engineering and the companies and the complex supply chains that had to happen to get this like rack of magic. Think about all the stuff that went into that so that you now get to just, you know, type something into ChatGPT and it does something for you.
8: The message in that framing is clear. But what's actually going on when the machine talks back? I'm Victoria Hetherington, and this is Understood: Artificial Intimacy, episode 4, Behind the Bot.
13: people need to drop their whole feeling that AI is some sort of magic, you know, and just understand that there is a human face behind the screen.
8: This is Michael Jeffrey Asia, and his is one of those faces. Michael didn't set out to work in AI. He'd hoped to spend his life talking about planes, airports, and baggage. He'd gone to the Nairobi Aviation College in Kenya for air cargo management. The problem was when he graduated, not long before the start of the COVID-19 pandemic. Flights weren't going anywhere. Then his son got lymphatic cancer, and Michael had to take a loan to pay for his care.
13: Now, I have a young family, a young kid in hospital, and a wife back at home. I had to fend for them without a job and really struggling to make both ends meet.
8: Then, in September of 2020, just as on the other side of the world, companies like Google and OpenAI were developing their chatbots, an acquaintance pulled through with a job opportunity.
13: That is how I got to start learning about chat moderation.
8: Chat moderation. Okay, so what is that? Well, we know the story of where chatbots get their information from. They're fed the breadth of human output, scraping our literature, art, scientific discoveries, our news stories, which they then serve back to us in bite-sized pieces. But how are chatbots actually taught to chat? They're trained to. By humans.
9: These models literally cannot do anything that it is not shown and trained on in advance. So the fact that ChatGPT can chat is because there's literally human workers that are typing into these models and showing it. This is how dialogue happens. Like person A talks and then person B responds and then person A might talk again.
8: One of the ways this is done is not directly with the chatbot at all, but through human-to-human messaging apps. Human-to-human, or moderator-to-user, transcripts are gold mines for AI companies. An AI company buys these logs to see how humans flirt, joke, de-escalate arguments, or keep a conversation engaging. They then use these transcripts to train chatbots to mimic that exact same flow. One of the job titles in this chatbot training ecosystem is chat moderator.
9: And so there's this hidden workforce of people that are literally feeding every little bit of fodder into these models to then get them to sound like humans, to respond and react like humans.
8: Nairobi has become a hotbed for chat work because of cheap labor and a high level of educated English speakers like Michael. The company he ended up working for is called New Media Services, or NMS.
13: The hiring criteria was a bit intensive. We had to do an English test and at least get an advanced level and respond with precision and with some good grammar. Secondly, they had the typing speed test where like you expected to type at least 35 words per minute.
8: And there is a reason you need to be a good typist.
13: You can't skip a conversation. You need to ensure that you reply to every conversation after you understand the flow of the conversation.
8: When Michael logged onto his dashboard at New Media Services, he'd see conversations already in progress that he needed to continue so smoothly that the user wouldn't realize that the person responding had changed. He was never responding as himself. Rather, Michael had access to multiple fake identities. Some of the profiles he'd step into had names like Peter, Susan, James. Others had usernames like SexyDoll124. According to the NMS job board, it was Michael's responsibility as a chat operator to provide every user with a, quote, personalized experience that meets their needs. But really, he says, the job was to keep users engaged at all costs.
13: It was the objective of the company to ensure that you keep these people locked to the system. You make sure they subscribe because every conversation meant revenue for the big tech companies. So you're like supposed to ensure that you keep the conversation flowing, keep them locked to the internet, keep them attached to the screen, and ensure that they generate interest day in, day out.
8: And the best way to do that? Manufacture intimacy.
13: If someone is looking for intimacy, if someone is looking for love, then show it to them.
8: Michael says the company required him to ask personal questions, remember details about users' lives, and respond in ways that made them feel heard, or better yet, desired. He doesn't know what the users on the other end of the chat saw or what platforms they were on. But his guess, considering the tone, is that they were on dating and sexting sites. He says that the job title, chat moderator, gave no hint as to what the job truly entailed. Cycling through multiple identities and participating in often highly sexual conversations.
13: You aren't chatting just one person, not just one gender. You are chatting everyone across. So today I'm here, I'm supposed to be sex chatting a woman, for example. I'm even provided with pornographic stickers, you know? So you can imagine juggling between you being a gay, being a lesbian, being a woman and your man.
8: Michael felt himself beginning to fragment.
13: The juggling was way too much. And the emotional aspect of it, for me, I think is the part that really took a toll on me.
8: Michael was holding down three jobs in AI. Two during the day, working as a data labeler. Then every night having deeply intimate conversations with lonely people to train chatbots how to do the same. The other thing that was scraping away at him was the deception, the false intimacy.
13: Me having to say lies and to tell them lies, and at the same time keep my job, because if I messed up at any given point, then that means I could lose my job. But how do you show love that you do not have, honestly? Because I got to a point where I felt so empty. And, you know, leaving the fragments of me on the internet was something that really tortured me a lot.
8: Michael was working from home in the Mathare slums of Nairobi. He found himself living a double life, trying to avoid exposing his wife and kids to how he was making a living.
13: I was basically in a single room. And by single room, I mean your bed is here, your kitchen is here. Like, if you're in a room, you can see literally everything you own. So you can't, like, hide everything. And at times, you're forced to wait for your family to sleep, for you to be able to do some of these things.
8: Michael's wife didn't know what his job was, not until later. But she said it turned him into a different person. Cold, distant. Michael says the work gave him PTSD.
13: Some of us are still victims. I have a problem with insomnia. This is my second day I haven't been able to sleep.
8: NMS never responded to our emails, but their website says they offer what's called human-in-the-loop outsourcing solutions for AI training, where, quote, automation meets real human expertise, end quote. Human-in-the-loop is a catch-all phrase for AI systems where human workers actively participate in training, testing, and improving AI models. NMS, like most of these companies, has strict non-disclosure agreements. Michael had to break his to speak out. And they obscure which companies they hold contracts with or what those contracts entail. So it's unclear who exactly they're outsourcing for or which AI companies those clients might sell their transcripts to. When he took the job, Michael didn't actually realize his chats were being used to train AI systems. He says it was only later that he found out. But at times, he did wonder if he was actually impersonating a chatbot. He suspected that some of the people on the other side of the chats thought he was an AI companion. They'd sometimes ask if he was real or test him with questions that seemed designed to catch a bot. Others seemed to think that they'd paid for an AI companion and had landed with Michael. New media services never clarified it to him and declined to tell us. But Michael says the platform tracked everything he did, how quickly he replied, which words kept the users engaged, and what tone worked best. He said it was clear the company was doing more than facilitating chats. They were collecting patterns, data that could be used to build chatbots that sound more human. Michael says it has all left him with another meaning for those two little letters. For him, AI doesn't stand for artificial intelligence, but African intelligence.
13: I love calling it African intelligence because Africa has been developing these softwares for them. Africa has collected literally every data for them. Africa has been doing all the dirty work for them. So let's avoid the whole issue of imagining that this is magic. It's not magic. It will never be magic. This is human labor behind the screens.
8: Journalist Karen Howe.
9: So the myth that these systems are highly autonomous is just like blatantly false when you look at what it actually takes to even produce these models, and the fact that it takes tens and hundreds of thousands of human workers to teach the models anything that the model is able to generate. They're basically just the aggregation of an extraordinary amount of human labor.
8: And that human labor does not end at modeling these bots. There is a whole industry of people whose job it is to read your chats after you talk with a chatbot.
14: Basically, our sources were saying that they were reviewing really personal chats.
8: Shubi Goel is a tech reporter with Business Insider based in Singapore. And in 2025, she spoke with contractors working on reviewing Meta AI products.
14: And what really shocked us was that these conversations were not fully anonymized. Our sources saw instances of photographs with faces visible, first names, locations, contact information, details about where the user works. Like, we know that companies store your chat history for further training, but everyone assumes that at least they'll be anonymized.
8: OpenAI, Google, Meta, and Anthropic all say that they use anonymized versions of chats to help train their language models. But that didn't reflect what Shubi saw.
14: In one instance, we saw a chat that listed down the user's first name, last name, city name, hobbies, and a bunch of their travel interests. And it only took us one Google search to find that individual, actually. I think they were the third search result. So it was not difficult at all. So if a contractor wanted to, they could find these people quite easily and share what they've been talking. And these are deeply personal conversations that they could make public very easily.
8: A Meta spokesperson told us this type of work is standard industry practice and that they have strict policies that govern personal data access for all employees and contractors. They said that Meta limits what personal information contractors see and that they have processes and guardrails in place instructing them on how to handle any such information. They told us that any unauthorized sharing of personal information is a violation of their data policies. If that happens, they promise that, quote, we will take appropriate action. Scale AI, which hired the contractors through their platform Outlier, did not provide us with a statement. But the company told Business Insider that contractors are asked to flag instances of personally identifiable information. They say none of this information leaves the customer's platform, and contractors are obligated to follow the platform's security protocols. In a nutshell, both companies are saying that even if an employee sees your private information, that's as far as it'll go. There are moments, however, where maybe you would want a chatbot company to review a person's data.
14: So, for example, if a teenager was talking about being bullied in high school or being abused at home, which is like instances we saw ourselves, contractors were really being asked to like say when it might not be trained enough to talk about that subject, or when they should like maybe give a hotline or ask that person to get professional help.
8: Consider a situation where someone is talking repeatedly about harming themselves or about committing a violent action. Maybe the prompts are getting so bad, the company feels the need to ban the user. Should they contact law enforcement? This is not a hypothetical question.
15: Could OpenAI have prevented the mass shooting in BC? That's what some
16: now,
15: Canadian
16: OpenAI
15: politicians
16: OpenAI says it had flagged the troubling content in the shooter's ChatGPT account months before the massacre.
17: It says the account was banned last June for violating the company's usage policy.
15: It said at the time about a dozen employees debated whether to call the authorities, but in the end, they decided not to.
8: When politicians found out that ChatGPT had been used prior to the Tumblr Ridge shooting, they had a lot of questions and critiques, like Canada's Minister of Justice, Sean Fraser.
18: The idea that you have had employees raising flags internally and have not had that information shared, you can't help but feel that some of these deaths could have been prevented.
8: And BC Premier, David Eby.
19: they're asking the same question that I think every Canadian is asking right now. Was there an opportunity to prevent this from happening? Would their kids still be alive if the OpenAI management had listened to the staff that were raising the red flags and alerted police months before this incident?
8: Nobody from OpenAI would speak to us for this series. But nearly 3 months later, in April of 2026, Sam Altman issued an apology to the people of Tumblr Ridge. Here's part of his statement, read by one of my colleagues.
20: I'm deeply sorry that we did not alert law enforcement. While I know words can never be enough, I believe an apology is necessary to recognize the harm and irreversible loss your community has suffered. I reaffirm my commitment to the mayor and the premier to find ways to prevent tragedies like this in the future. Going forward, our focus will be on working with all levels of government to help ensure something like this never happens again.
8: In much of the world, chatbots are barely or only recently regulated. Some states have started to regulate, like California. Canada almost had some AI regulation in the form of Bill C-27. The bill would have updated Canadian privacy rules and set out a framework for companies to monitor and explain the risks posed by their AI. But it died on the vine after Parliament was prorogued in 2025. The European Union put together its own EU AI Act that went into effect in 2024. It pushes AI providers to give some level of transparency and tries to encourage ethical use of this technology. China's rules are more focused on disinformation and user safety. Companies are required to explain how their systems work, and users are warned against excessive use. Companies might even intervene if users show signs of addiction. And people under 18 are outright banned from talking to so-called digital humans. Chatbots provide a fantasy. It's a fantasy of intelligence, a fantasy of a quick fix, a fantasy of love, or a fantasy of a new life. They can shave off the sharp edges of reality. But those edges still exist. And if you turn to AI instead of the people around you, what does that do to your ability to connect to flesh and blood human beings? Michael Jeffrey Asia.
13: The experience taught me more than any textbook could, how deep human emotions are entangled with AI development. I also learned how loneliness and vulnerability show up in such digital spaces and how the people powering AI often remain unseen, unheard, and unprotected. And it really leaves a mental toll on you because you couldn't even trust anyone telling you they love you. I wouldn't want a situation where we are training machines to reply with empathy and we cannot be trained to love the people in real life. Because personally, I would love to love them. I would love to help them, support them, because the world needs love, not the internet as such. Because the love you're giving them on the internet is not enough. Why give them an illusion of what you can make real? Because I believe we can love them. We can love them real time.
6: 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Understood, Artificial Intimacy is hosted by Victoria Hetherington. Their team includes AC Rowe, Armin Agbali, Matt Muse, Julian Uzielli, and Veronica Simmons. 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The executive producer is Cecil Fernandez. I'm Gavin Crawford. I have a podcast too. It's called Because News, and it's Canada's funniest news quiz. At least until they make another one. Each week I test a rotating panel of comedians in front of a live studio audience. Find Because News wherever you get your podcasts.

0: This is your Environment Canada weather update. I'm Sarah Blackmore. Looking ahead to this evening, on the Avalon Peninsula, it's cloudy with a good chance of showers. The low is going to be around 15 degrees in the north and 13 degrees for the Avalon South. Some southwest winds gusting to 60. Then it's rain or showers all along the northeast coast of Newfoundland tonight. Some areas getting more significant rainfall than others. Around Bay of Exploits, 10 to 15 millimeters of rain tonight. 5 to 10 around Gander and Bonavista. 10 to 20 for Grand Falls, Windsor, as well as Buchans in the interior. Low temperatures are around 10 or 11 degrees and southwest winds will become light overnight. Rain on the south coast as well. That's more like drizzle or showers around Bjorn and Kenegra. But as we get over to Portabasque, that could be 10 to 15 millimeters of rain and northwest winds will be gusting to 60. On the west coast of the island, 10 to 20 millimeters of rain there. Low temperatures around 10 degrees. And the northern peninsula will see more like just showers tonight, except probably 5 millimeters of rain around Parsons Pond and Hawke's Bay. Labrador City, Wabush, and Churchill Falls, it'll be partly cloudy with a small chance of showers tonight. The low will be around plus 2 or plus 3. For Upper Lake Melville and Eagle River, partly cloudy and a low of 4. On the north coast of Labrador tonight, partly cloudy, some westerly winds gusting to 60 and a low of 6. And then down around Norman Bay, Lodge Bay, Red Bay, and Lanseclair, partly cloudy. The low is around 6 or 7 degrees. Winds become north overnight. And that's your weather. I'm Sarah Blackmore.
1: Hello and welcome to Laugh Out Loud. I'm your host, Ali Hassan. And just before we get started, I wanted to give a huge shout out to Owen Sound and the amazing folks who sold out the Roxy Theater last weekend. The comics were fantastic. The audience was on fire. A loyal audience member held up a sign that said, "Bald is beautiful," which I appreciated. And I overheard someone say that was even better than last year. Big wins all around. Today, we play two sets from the Big Sound Comedy Festival in Barrie Sound. First up, a comic who has traveled all over the place for laughs, from Hawaii to the Philippines to the U.S., where he is right now on his own 15-city comedy tour. Here is Keith Pedro.
2: Hey, yeah. Woo! Yeah. Matt? Right? Woo! This is it! Barrie Sound? Right? What? Come on!

0: Here, this is.
1: Woo! Yeah, man. Feel like the after party is serving oatmeal. Okay, where are we going? Yeah. CBC Radio. This is it, man. Yeah. I'm very happy to be here. I'm a dad. Oh, so this is my escape. Perry Sound Vacation. Thank you, CBC. Right, I'm a dad. I got a teenage daughter. Whew, tough. I just found out that she has a boyfriend. I know, but the funnier thing is she doesn't know I know. I had to hear through the grapevine. But the thing about it is I'm scared. Like, who's going to take care of my baby girl? There's no real men now. Have you met these Gen Z little punks? They're not real men. There's no real men that's going to take care of my baby girl. No, I'll put it in perspective. Like, I was born in the 80s, and I'm not even a real man. Like, I got a skin regimen. I go to Sephora on my birthdays. I'm not a man, guys. I'm not a real... Does that make sense? Like, I'm not... Like, let me put it in perspective. I'm not, like, an alpha male, but I'm not a beta male. Like, I don't... Like, I'm a middle man. Like, I don't care about sports. Does that make sense? Like, I don't really care about... I was on my way here, some guy saw me. He looked at my hat. He's like, Yankees? I'm like, dude, you think I care about the team? This hat matches my outfit. I'm trying to get laid, you loser. You think I care about 12 dudes in a dugout? No. I don't care about sports. I was with my friend the other day, bro. This guy, he's like, Keith, come with me. I got to do a run. Facebook Marketplace. I'm buying. This guy spent $300. On a basketball jersey. Whoa! Who are you impressing with that? Not women. Right? What are you doing there, bro? Like, when's the last time you went out and you saw a bunch of girls at a nightclub bar and they're like, huh, can't find the right one. No, there's no potential. Oh, no! Right there, that one. With that vintage Cleveland Cavaliers LeBron James jersey. From the 2011-2012 season when he averaged 24.7 points per game. Take me now, daddy. Never. But I also don't care about your feelings either. Does that make sense? Like, I was with my boy the other day and we were in the sitting in my car and he's like, Carla cheated on me. I'm like, yo, shut up, man. I don't care about your feelings. Be a man, dude. Like, you're interrupting me. I'm trying to tell you about this new grapeseed oil that I'm wrapping around my eyes. You're screwing up the vibes, bro. I don't know. Because it's hard to determine what a man is now. Can't tell by looking at them. Right? I'll break it down. Like, I'm bald. But yeah, and I like being bald, okay? People are like, you should go to Turkey, get hair. No. Listen, if you're a grown man, and you're talking to someone in mini conversation, you have to do the hair flick, you're a pansy, bro. You're go home, dude. I don't trust you as a man with your little hair flick and your bangs. You know? I like being bald, because being bald, you look tougher, bro. Everybody bald, tough. Right? Everybody bald has bullied men. Right? Vin Diesel, The Rock, Michael Jordan, Jada Pinkett, bald. Bullies, bro. Ball. I remember I was doing this road gig. I'm on this road gig. I'm driving. And it's me and two other comedians. So I'm driving and it's, you know, two, and they're both bald. And they have tattoos too. So it's like these three bald, tatted up men. Ugh! Testosterone in the car. Tough dudes. Whoa! Play that DMX. Whoa! Right? And then bam, the tire pops up the car. You think any of us could change this tire? Absolutely not. I'm here, I'm calling the tow truck driver. This guy's watching a YouTube video. This guy's talking to ChatGPT. It's a mess. There's no hope for mankind. Ah, man. I got a teenage son too, so I gotta teach him how to be a man. I know a teenage son. I got two teenagers. Crazy. Like, we have any parents here? Clap if you got parents. Here, yeah.

0: You ever like look at your teenage kids and you're like, how can I do this again? No, I love them, but like, I'll be honest with you. My dream is to get a mutant baby. Does that make sense? Like, I've watched X-Men and Marvel Comics my whole life. I'm like, oh, I really want a mutant baby. Like, that is my dream. I want to drop my kid off at school, then drive away. Then, like, 20 minutes later, like, Mr. Pedro, you got to pick up your son. He's shooting laser beams out of his eyes. And I'm like, yes, we made it. And they're like, he left a hole in the girl's locker room. Like, you got to talk to him about being a pervert. You know, like, that's my dream, a mutant baby. How do I get a mutant? I really want a mutant baby. So what I do now to make sure I get this mutant baby, I just get butt naked in the middle of night and I sit on the microwave. I just sit, like, you know, I just let my legs sit on the microwave, but let it hang, you know what I mean? Just woo! And I do different settings too. I do like defrost, chicken, popcorn. I'm wearing out the variables, bro. I'll charge my phone and my iPad on my lap at the same time. Try to speed the process. Wow. Teenage boy, too, man. He's 16. I overheard him the other day. He was on the phone. He's like, hey, guys, before we link, grab me a pre-roll. Wow. A pre-roll? Oh, that scared me. I was upset. Not because he's smoking weed, okay? Not because he said pre-roll. That upset me, because that term wasn't around when we were growing up. Pre-roll? Dude, we had to earn our high via arts and crafts. Are you serious? Right? How many trial and error joints we had? Grade 9. These limp joints. Hey! You want to smoke this? Smoke what, man? Put it in your mouth, light it over here by your cheek. You're lighting yourself on fire. Your sideburns are burnt. What are we smoking here? It occurred to me, like, this kid's going to grow up in a world where weed is legal. Yeah, drug dealers are going to be honest to him. That's not fair, bro. Is he going to the dispensary? Hey, is that good? The guy's like, it's all right. It's mid. What you want to do is grab these pre-rolls right here, 36% THC, organic from BC. And he's be like, all right, how much? And the guy's like, with tax? 86.97. He's like, all right, bet. And he pays with his watch. Boop! Right? And that's the drug deal. No. I hate this kid. That's not fair, bro. He never had to go through what we had to go through to get weed. This kid never had to sit in the back of a Nissan Maxima for 45 minutes with this unusual acquaintance you met via T9 texting. Are you serious, man? I mean, random backyards and basements I had to hang out in. Unnecessary games of NHL and GoldenEye I had to play. Call of Duty. Are you serious, man? And I can't even ask those questions. Is it good? Is it good? What? I'll kill you right now. Is it good? What do you mean, man? My mom made us pancakes. Well, I'm glad you guys liked that one. I wasn't sure. No, I'm getting old, man. I'm getting old to a point like, I don't know about you guys. I mean, I can see the audience. But, don't you know? Wait, hold up. Wait, stop. Listen. Don't you like it? Like, now that you're getting older, don't you like it when you don't get invited to things? We're like, oh, you're right? Like, oh, God. Like, I'll look on my Instagram story and I'll see all these people out, and I'm like, so glad they didn't tell me about this. This is amazing. There's so much social anxiety in that room. Yeah. Like, here's the thing. Like, there's only a few questions you should ask, you know, when you want to go out. Because remember in your 20s, when people invite you out, there's only, like, a few questions, right? Hey, Keith, we're going out. You coming? Two questions. How much are the drinks? Are the girls there? That's it, right? Now when you get older and they invite you out, more questions. Hey, Keith, you coming out tonight? We're going out. You coming out? Yo, what's the parking situation? How's that? Is we good? Like, are the bathrooms clean? Last time we went out, I had to take a dump like a gargoyle. I'm not doing that, guys. Speaking of taking a... Dude, I live in the city, man. I live in the city. Downtown Toronto, right by the CN Tower. And I drive. Not fun when you're getting older. Don't clap for that. I hate it. Let that city burn. And I don't like it, dude, because now I'm getting older. My stomach's not the same. When I have to go, I have to go. And having a car in downtown Toronto is not the best place when you have to go. Right? Because when you have... Dude, I was Dundas West. I'm not driving. No! Right? Now I got to pull over. I got to pay for parking. Buy a bagel. Sign up for the email list. Remember a code. Bro, I took a dump. It cost me $42, man. Oh, my... I'm moving to Perry Sound. That's why I get it. I get it. So I got these teenagers. I'll end on this. I got these teenagers, right? Cool life, right? Teenagers. But then now I have these twin boys at home. I have twin babies. Yeah, I know. You're like, whoa, the age difference doesn't add up. Yeah, it clearly wasn't planned. Like, me and my wife, we weren't expecting, nor we wanted it. Like, we actually prevented, to be honest. It was, I'll be honest with you, Harry Sound. It was through a miracle through birth control. Yeah, dude, my wife's on birth control. She called me on her lunch break. She's like, Keith, I think I'm pregnant. I'm like, nice try. I thought I'm the comedian in this relationship. Hilarious. And she's like, no, Keith, I took 3 tests. Oh, we have to go to the doctors. We go to the doctor, and the doctor's all like, congratulations, guys. You're pregnant. I'm like, put your hands down, doc. This is not what we wanted. She's on birth control. How did this happen? They're like, oh, well, Keith, you know what? Sometimes during birth control, nature will take its course. And I'm like, okay, wow. And actually, we ran a few tests. We did an ultrasound. We found a second heartbeat. Congratulations, you're having twins. And I'm like, hold up, wait, twins? Off birth control? Then my wife's lying down there. She's like, wait, twins? Off birth control? Then she looks at me, she's like, see, I told you stop sitting on that microwave. Guys, my name is Keith Pedro. Thank you guys very much, man. One more time for your host, Ali Hassan.
1: That is Keith Pedro. Check out keithpedro.com to see his upcoming tour dates and to listen to one of his 4 comedy albums. Okay, so you're looking for live comedy, you say? Well, we've got 2 Laugh Out Loud recordings coming up. Accent on Toronto will be at the Danforth Music Hall on October 15th with our host Marta Chavez and some incredible acts like Elvira Kurt, Deborah Kimmett, Efthymios Nasiopoulos, and more. And Ottawa will be at the Schenckman Centre for the Arts on November 19th. 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All right, let's get back to our show. This next comedian is both a performer and president of CASC, the union that takes care of all us comedic performers. Basically, he's a gem. Here is Clifford Myers.
2: Oh, hi, everyone. How y'all doing? This is nice. Wow. I like being here in Perry Sound. I came from a small town. I like living in a small town. It's weird getting used to seeing people you know everywhere. I don't like that part of it. My kid plays soccer. The coach on the other team is my local mayor. Yeah. It's my local mayor pretending he's a coach, I guess. And he takes it very seriously. He's like, come on, purple, we gotta hustle. And then me, I'm on the other end of the field like, come on, green, we gotta do something about the parking in this town. Just supporting the kids, you know? Like, this is a hallmark year for me. I just turned 40. Thank you. You're right, sir, my body's beautiful. Thanks for saying it, okay? My gosh, I don't know. I feel 40. Like my body's going through changes. I don't know how to say this. My hair's going through menopause. Like, you can see where it paused, right? For the people on the radio, I'm pointing to the bald spot on my head. That makes me look like a Portuguese uncle. Okay. Perfect, right? You know, it's good, you know? I'm a dad. Oh, pure silence. Okay, great. Thanks. That's so nice. No, wow. She's like, oh, he's procreated. I like being a dad. You know what? In 2026, I think we co-parent like champions. That's, I think, a good thing these days. You guys don't care. But, like, other people appreciate that, you know? Like, I was with my son's mom for 15 years, right? And you got to understand, we met in Bible college.
3: Ooh. Ooh. This theater got weird.
2: Yeah, we've been in Bible college. For those of you that don't know what that is, a Bible college is like a regular college, except their library has one book. We were very different. It was our differences, man. Like, you gotta understand, I'm a brash comedian. I'm a troublemaker. I can tell you this, okay? She was a good, wholesome Christian girl. Doesn't drink, doesn't do drugs, showers in a full bathing suit. Even our sizes, dude, our sizes. You gotta understand, this girl was 5'2", 100 pounds. You put us side by side, we don't look like we're together. We look like I took her. You know? She would always get the compliments too. Oh my gosh, you're so adorable. You're so pretty. Me, I would only get one compliment, and it was the same one everywhere I go. Oh, you look like a giant teddy bear. No, excuse me. I am 6'2", 400 pounds. That's not a teddy bear. That's a regular bear. Baby Kodiak. Oh my gosh, man. Yeah, you know, it's crazy. My kid, he's getting older. My son's 9, turning 10 this year. He's discovering technology. Oh my goodness, my son's texting for the first time. I didn't know it was him when he texted me for the first time. I get a text message from my ex-wife that says, "Hey, Daddy." Are we getting the band back together? What? Are we going for it? I'm so glad I didn't take the bait. Oh my gosh. What are you wearing? Spider-Man pajamas. Now we're in this like weird thing where we don't know. Like, I just don't know who's texting me. You know, so I got a text message the other day that was like, "Yo, Clifford, we should finalize the divorce papers." I'm like, "Have a good day at school, crazy guy." Okay. That's a joke about struggling to let go. Okay. I'll ask you this, okay? My son's asking me questions I'm not prepared for. My son's 9. He wants to know if he can still shower with dad. What do you... See, dude, the problem... He sees me doing it with my dad, right? So, like... Grandpa in the front, cat in the back, little conga line. Gotta come to the live show to see the hips. He's at that age too where he knows I'm broke. Like, my son knows I'm broke. He heard me on the phone. I'm having trouble with my bills. They want to turn off my phone. And he comes up to me the next day. He's like, "Dad, I heard you on the phone. I know you're having trouble with Bill." I'm like, "Okay, don't worry about it." He's like, "No, I know you owe Bill money. I heard. I want you to know that I put $10 on the chair for you to help with the bills."
4: Is that sweet?
5: That's very sweet. And I went to that chair where he put $5.25. I said, $5.25. Where's my $4.75? Where? He's like, well, that's all that was in your wallet. Okay.
2: No. Thank you. No. Ah. He knows. He's on to me, you know? I don't know, man. It's weird. It's weird. Like, I got to cut back on spending. Like, that's why I do less pot usually. Not today. Hi. Like, did you know if you work from home, you can be fired from home? That happened to me. It was a really big Canadian tech company. I'm not going to say who it was, but it was Shopify. So, like... I just did that on the CBC. Okay. Yeah, I don't know, man. Like, okay, so I find I always get myself into, like, weird circumstances. Like, okay, so I experienced a breakup not too long ago on a holiday. I don't know if anyone's experienced that before. Awful. It wasn't like Valentine's or Christmas. You guessed it, Canada Day. But I ask you, have you ever had a breakup followed by fireworks? I found that personally upsetting. Right? I don't know, man. Like, I'm trying to date now. I had a woman, I was like, the online dating world's not for me. I had one woman say, I had a bad experience with a comedian, so now I don't date comedians. Do you know who I have had a bad experience with? Woman! Woman! I'm not deleting Tinder and adding Grindr.
5: I gotta go soon. But listen.
2: I feel like I get myself into situations all the time, okay? Like, you guys, you're having yourselves a good night. Like, I've traveled. You can tell I'm a traveling man, right? I've traveled, and I went to Mexico. Woo! One person here's heard of it. Okay, so... I went to Mexico. I like to go off the resort. I'm a rebel, you know what I mean? So, I found a restaurant called Hot Burger. I recognize both the words. So I was like, yo, we should hit up Hot Burger. Let's go. Now you guys are on some pretty sturdy chairs right now, right? Hot Burger had, do you guys know those white backyard patio chairs? Yeah, you know that? All right, so I call these go F yourself chairs. Right? Because I got on this thing. It's like, yo, you quit, we quit. Boom! I fall right on the booty, right? Spread eagle in front of everyone at Hot Burger. But they're laughing at me. But they're not just laughing at me, but they're laughing in Spanish. Ja, ja, ja, ja, ja, ja, ja, ja, ja. Tell you one thing before I go here, okay? I'm not good at reading a room sometimes, you know? I'm not sure if you could tell, I'm ADHD a bit, you know? And I can't always read the room. I saw this during the pandemic. I wanted to support my cousin, who was a model. And I'm the only one in my, like, family that does a creative pursuit. So I wanted to support her. And she put up all these Sports Illustrated pictures of her on the beach. And I'm being a supportive cousin. And I liked all of those photos. Every last one of them in support. But my cousin slid into my DMs and said, Clifford, do you know that I'm your cousin? I wrote her back, yes. That's so scary. You know? But she forgot that she had me on Facebook, and she's like, yo, my cousin is liking sexy photos of me on Instagram. What should I do? To which my cousin Christopher wrote a heartfelt apology. Yeah, I'm not the only cousin. Hey, bye, Perry Sound. I gotta go. Talk to you later.
1: That was Clifford Myers. You can find him at Clifford Myers on both Instagram and YouTube. And that is our show. My thanks today to sound engineers Kelly Brown, Roberto Capretta, and Aronde Williams. And a special thanks to my producer, Lee Pitts. And thank you for listening to Laugh Out Loud on CBC Radio 1. I'm Ali Hassan. I'll see you back here real soon.
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6: 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One of Toronto's most beloved musical traditions is the annual Women's Blues Review. 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
7: From CBC News, The World This Hour, I'm Kaz Bovin. A special prosecutor is taking over the investigation into the 2024 alleged gang rape of a former student at Cornell University.
8: At every turn, she was failed by people and institutions with an obligation to protect her.
7: New York State Governor Kathy Hochul says new reporting has raised troubling questions about the handling of the case. That's why she's appointing New York Attorney General Letitia James to offer a fresh perspective.
8: In what world would the police learn from a victim that she'd been literally gang raped while intoxicated by five men in a fraternity house and not elevate those allegations to the district attorney? In what world does the district attorney not even interview her or anyone else involved or even request the full transcript?
7: No charges were ever laid. Hochul says she also wants to close a loophole in the state law around consent. She insists that voluntary intoxication is not a license for sexual assault. G7 nations have agreed to release some of the diesel they keep in reserves amid skyrocketing fuel prices. The current chair of the G7, French President Emmanuel Macron, called an urgent leaders meeting where they laid out plans to deal with the soaring fuel costs.
9: So within 4 months, we will release up to 100 million barrels of diesel and crude oil. We agreed that there would be no export restrictions or bans between all G7 members.
7: U.S. President Donald Trump has threatened to ban fuel exports to deal with the issue. He's facing growing domestic pressure over the price at the pumps ahead of next month's U.S. midterm elections. The U.S. military is sending a third aircraft carrier strike group to the Middle East. At least 8,000 additional sailors and Marines are also being deployed to the region. Trump has been threatening fresh strikes on Iran as peace talks remain stalled. He's hinted he may pursue escalation once the U.S. midterms are over. Quebec's provincial election is nearing the finish line. Party leaders are running out of time to make their pitches and convince those on the fence to get out and vote. Gubino Adoro has more on what we're hearing from them.
10: We're in the same boat with the same destiny.
11: With his eyes on a majority government, Parti Québécois leader Paul Saint-Pierre Plamondon made an appeal to undecided voters.
10: We have time to invest in good relationships between all Quebecers, whether they're English-speaking or French-speaking.
11: Conservative leader Éric Duhem is focused on the Quebec City area, but also on ridings in the townships and central Quebec as he tries to block that PQ majority. Duhem is also hoping to make gains with Anglophones. Charles Miard of the Liberals has been telling voters that a vote for or against holding a referendum isn't 3 years away as the PQ promises, but on Monday.
12: I'm not just about talking about referendum. I'm also talking about my team, about the quality of our program, of our fiscal frame. But at the same time, I'm not going to stay quiet while somebody is trying to tear up our country.
11: Quebec Solidaire spokesperson Ruba Gazal says that her party is the only party that will protect people from the housing crisis. And the CAQ, who have dropped in the polls, are trying to maintain as many seats as they can. Leader Christine Frechette says the marathon is not over and they still believe they can win on Monday. Kubino Ruro, CBC News, Quebec City.
7: A New Brunswick man is recounting a harrowing attack he suffered last month by a black bear. Serge Guitar was picking blueberries in the forest when he spotted the animal closing in. Then it ran at him, forcing him to the ground. Guitar says he lost consciousness and awoke in the bear's paws.
13: And then he was charging me and hitting me with his mouth and teeth and tearing everything in my back and my head. At one moment, I said to myself, oh, jeepers, I got a knife. So I just did that, and I squeezed a knife into his chest. And then it was the big silence. Nothing, just silence. And then he disappeared.
7: Guitar is now recovering at home after receiving more than 80 stitches to his head and body. He says this won't stop him from venturing out into the woods again, but next time he'll bring bear spray. That is your World This Hour. For news anytime, visit our website, cbcnews.ca. For CBC News, I'm Kaz Boivin.
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20: 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I'm Odario Williams. We're at Roy Thompson Hall in Toronto for the 38th annual Women's Blues Review, celebrating the voices, stories, and artistry of Canadian women in blues. Coming up in the show, you'll hear from Angelica Jones and Kaylee Cardinal. But first, here's Shakira Saida.

Can you say that? No matter how hard life gets, no matter what's holding you down right now, just keep it moving. Can you hear me?

0: 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You just heard Shakira Saida with Keep It Moving.
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0: Many of you have heard me sing this song over the past years. It's a song that I wrote with Keb Mo. Yeah, you can clap for Keb Mo. I know he's a man, but he's a good man. Every time I sing the song, I talk about women moaning. But you know, the words of this song over the past year have come to mean so much more to me. The idea is that if you're trying to pray, but you're afraid that the prayers are going to be intercepted by the devil, you should moan, because the devil won't hear you when you moan. I think we all need to moan. Even if you don't believe in prayer, you need to moan. You need to moan. So if you feel the need to moan during the song, come on. We're not gonna be mad at you.

That's Shakira Saida with Clap Your Hands and Moan. I'm Odario Williams. You're listening to the 2025 Women's Blues Review on CBC Music Live. Now it's time for our next performer. It's singer and guitarist Angelica Jones. She kicks off her set with Something for Nothing.

that these days everybody just wants more of everything. Buy more stuff, have more power, spend more money, do more, give more, always more. Can you imagine though, if we would just give something with absolutely no expectation of getting anything in return? That's a world that I would love to live in. And that's what this song is about.

0: That's Angelica Jones with Something for Nothing. I'm Odario Williams. 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
1: This is your Environment Canada weather update. I'm Sarah Blackmore. Looking ahead to this evening, on the Avalon Peninsula, it's cloudy with a good chance of showers. The low is going to be around 15 degrees in the north and 13 degrees for the Avalon South. Some southwest winds gusting to 60. Then it's rain or showers all along the northeast coast of Newfoundland tonight. Some areas getting more significant rainfall than others. Around Bay of Exploits, 10 to 15 millimeters of rain tonight. 5 to 10 around Gander and Bonavista. 10 to 20 for Grand Falls, Windsor, as well as Buchans in the interior. Low temperatures are around 10 or 11 degrees and southwest winds will become light overnight. Rain on the south coast as well. That's more like drizzle or showers around Bjorn and Kenagra. But as we get over to Portabasque, that could be 10 to 15 millimeters of rain and northwest winds will be gusting to 60. On the west coast of the island, 10 to 20 millimeters of rain there. Low temperatures around 10 degrees. And the northern peninsula will see more like just showers tonight, except probably 5 millimeters of rain around Parsons Pond and Hawke's Bay. Labrador City, Wabush, and Churchill Falls, it'll be partly cloudy with a small chance of showers tonight. The low will be around plus 2 or plus 3. For Upper Lake Melville and Eagle River, partly cloudy and a low of 4. On the north coast of Labrador tonight, partly cloudy, some westerly winds gusting to 60 and a low of 6. And then down around Norman Bay, Lodge Bay, Red Bay, and Lanseclair, partly cloudy. The low is around 6 or 7 degrees. Winds become north overnight. And that's your weather. I'm Sarah Blackmore.
0: Welcome back to CBC Music Live. I'm Odario Williams. We're at Roy Thompson Hall in Toronto for the 38th Annual Women's Blues Review. Coming up soon, you'll hear from Kaylee Cardinal. But first, here's more from Angelica Jones.
2: This next song is sometimes a necessity. Sometimes you need a song like this. I don't know if there's any other ladies out there who ever had a man with a wandering eye. Oh, I hate that. I really hate that, you know? And like, sometimes you gotta figure out a solution. And you know, my grandmother used to have this thing that she called the whammy. Oh, she put the whammy on you, look out, right? But sometimes you need something. You need something to lure them back in. Just, come on, baby. Just, come on. Let me see if I can sweet talk you into this. So let's see what we can do.

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I don't know, should I do more? 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
1: I have one more song for you. And this one's off my first album.

come to realize quite recently that life is precious, and it's accumulation of experiences, moments, and everything that we have, and we collect these great experiences, and we keep them in our hearts, and they help us grow, and they make us become who we are. And I realize now that growing old is a privilege, and so you got to take every moment and just grab it. And my hope, my ultimate hope, is that if someday someone were to ask me, "Ange, what would you have changed if you could have changed anything? You know, when I get to that point, what would you change?" And I hope that I would say, absolutely nothing at all. That would be awesome. So that's what this song is about. It's about getting older and appreciating it and embracing those moments.

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1: Angelica Jones wraps up her mini set with Getting Old Child. I'm Odario Williams. You're listening to CBC Music Live. Coming on stage now to complete this first set of the 2025 Women's Blues Review is Cree and Métis singer-songwriter Kaylee Cardinal. Well, she begins with a song made famous by Nina Simone. Here's Feeling Good.
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1: Thank you so much. And I did release an album in 2024. It's called Boundless Possibilities. And on that album, I wrote a couple of songs with a group called the Brothers Landreth. And do you like them? Do you know them? I love them. They're so sweet. Wonderful guys from Winnipeg, Manitoba. I'm here all the way from Edmonton, Alberta. Yeah. And it's wonderful to be here. So we're going to do a song that I wrote with the Bros Landreth. This is a song about doing the same thing over and over and over again and expecting a different result. That's this song. This is called Over and Over.

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1: That's Kaylee Cardinal wrapping up the first set of the 2025 Women's Blues Review at Roy Thompson Hall in Toronto. Well, that song was called Over and Over. 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Thanks to Steve Major, Stephen Wally, Samantha Selsey, and Stephen McGrath for recording and providing us with all that great music. CBC Music Live is produced by Andrea Jin and Malcolm Gould. I hope you can join me next Friday afternoon for the second set of the 2025 Women's Blues Review. It features Cheryl Lescombe, Jackie Richardson, and Joss Rayom. 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I'm Odario Williams. Have a wonderful week. Till next time.
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10: This is your Environment Canada weather update. I'm Sarah Blackmore. Looking ahead to this evening, on the Avalon Peninsula, it's cloudy with a good chance of showers. The low is going to be around 15 degrees in the north and 13 degrees for the Avalon South. Some southwest winds gusting to 60. Then it's rain or showers all along the northeast coast of Newfoundland tonight. Some areas getting more significant rainfall than others. Around Bay of Exploits, 10 to 15 millimeters of rain tonight. 5 to 10 around Gander and Bonavista. 10 to 20 for Grand Falls, Windsor, as well as Buchans in the interior. Low temperatures are around 10 or 11 degrees and southwest winds will become light overnight. Rain on the south coast as well. That's more like drizzle or showers around Bjorn and Kenegra. But as we get over to Portabasque, that could be 10 to 15 millimeters of rain, and northwest winds will be gusting to 60. On the west coast of the island, 10 to 20 millimeters of rain there. Low temperatures around 10 degrees. And the northern peninsula will see more like just showers tonight, except probably 5 millimeters of rain around Parsons Pond and Hawke's Bay. Labrador City, Wabush, and Churchill Falls, it'll be partly cloudy with a small chance of showers tonight. The low will be around plus 2 or plus 3. For Upper Lake Melville and Eagle River, partly cloudy and a low of 4. On the north coast of Labrador tonight, partly cloudy, some westerly winds gusting to 60 and a low of 6. And then down around Norman Bay, Lodge Bay, Red Bay, and Lanseclair, partly cloudy. The low is around 6 or 7 degrees. Winds become north overnight. And that's your weather. I'm Sarah Blackmore.
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16: Yeah, okay, I'm going to put her on the leash because she's, she's in heaven here, right? Everything is smell of cod's head, cod's tails, fish, squid, everything is all from the wharf, thrown over the beach rocks, right?
17: What's her name?
16: Bazzy.
17: Bazzy.
16: Yeah. Yeah, this is a dog's paradise. Fish bones, guts, squids.
18: Lindsay Bird here. This is Atlantic Voice, and this place honestly doesn't smell like fish guts. I mean, maybe to a dog, but for humans, it's just super fresh air, and the ocean is like a foot or two away.
16: Everybody's catching mackerel today. Last week it was squid, and there's still squid, and capelin rolling ashore, and codfish. Oh, it's just amazing, you know.
18: We're at the literal end of the road in White Bay, Newfoundland here. And our guide is its most famous resident.
16: Hi, I'm Donna Morrissey, and we are now walking down the road of the beaches. It's not even an outport anymore. It's just a little quiet community now.
17: And this is where you grew up?
16: And this is where I grew up.
18: There's actually a sort of monument to Donna here in the beaches. She declined to show it to me, but it is there. Dawn is a best-selling author. She's won national and international awards, and she's called Halifax home for decades. But she recently bought a little bungalow back here in the Beaches. It was her aunt's house, and this is the second summer she spent in it.
16: Well, you know, it's been a long time since I've lived here. Long, long time. Like, we're talking 55 years. So coming back and living here, you know, like spending 4 straight months and 5 straight months, yeah, it just doesn't get old. Every day is a different day, and you're so close to it. You know, I forgot what it was like. I didn't know what it was like, because when you're a kid, you're totally unconscious. You know, I as an adult, walk down the road here and say, did I ever notice the way the sun shadows the hills on the far side of the harbor? Did I ever notice that as a kid? I'm sure I didn't. Last night, the sky was pink, all pink, right down the 40 miles, and the ocean was pink with it. And it was so beautiful, and I'm sure we had thousands of sunsets like that when I was a kid. I mean, I lived it for 16 years growing up.
18: Looking back into her life is a big part of Donna Morrissey's newest book, Tell It to the Water. It's a memoir about her dad, and it's also about that situation that so many people find themselves in midlife, when they're less a kid to their parents and more of a caretaker. It's also about this place we're in. So we're spending the rest of Atlantic Voice today here in the Beaches with Donna as she literally walks us through her past, her book, and her family. Your new memoir is called Tell It to the Water, and we're here right beside White Bay. Can you give us a sense of why you called it that?
16: The memoir is about my dad, and it was about the period between when my mother passed 6 months prior, or five, and my father going into a deep depression. And so the memoir documents that year following our mother's passing and our father's depression and a monumental heart attack he had that reduced him to 13% of a heart. And given how he was a man of the land, so to speak, always out boating or in the woods at his cabin, skidooing, to suddenly be housebound was a shock to him like nothing more. Death would have been more merciful, you know. And he, and as his kids, adult kids, we felt that suffering. And so when I wrote the book, it was about my brothers and my sisters and us talking about our dad and the memories that we had, because, you know, it just came to me one day that we didn't have the same memories of our father as our brothers did. And so I just thought I'd get all of their stories. And so we did a lot of remembering things from the past. And I guess one of them was how Dad, right here, actually, right here at the end of this road, he would always come here after he was, I don't know, depressed or having a bad day, or just up early in the morning, 6 in the morning, and just out the door. And I guess it was a form of meditation. Everybody finds their own way. Mm-hmm. And he would always come down here and sit in the truck for at least a full hour every morning, 6 o'clock, and have a beer. And as my mother would say, he don't share nothing with me. You know, he said, he's always down there. He tells it to the water. He's always down there telling it to the water. I heard her say that a number of times, about Dad telling it to the water, because he didn't talk to her about his private feelings and what was going on inside of him, you know, after the loss of our brother and when she got sick and he couldn't deal with her illness, you know. So that was his way, just to get in his truck, drive to the end of the road, have a beer and sit there and just stare out over it. His form of meditation, I guess.
18: I mean, you can really kind of feel that here about how kind of therapeutic, if you want to use it, would be just to hear, be with the land, be with your thoughts, or try to think about even nothing in this sort of landscape.
16: Well, we always think that we today we're more modernized, you know, and we have our yogas and our white witches, and we have our meditations and our weekend events and all of that. I mean, we didn't invent that. People have been doing that since time ever. And for my father, someone who lived on a beach like this, 13 houses, they found their way too. And I'm sure, like, they spent most of their time in the woods. I'm sure they had lots of time where they just sat and contemplated. And you can't help but get soaked up in the presence of the land when you're here like this. And the ocean is there, and most times it's growling at you, or the grass is swaying and dancing with you, and the trees are all whispering and singing. Or, you know, how can you not help but get soaked up in that if you're sitting quiet? Yeah. Mm-hmm. So I'm sure they had their ways of meditating. Yeah.
18: You tell such great stories in the book about your dad, that even with a very reduced heart capacity after his heart attack, he was still going out on the land despite, you know, a lot of warnings not to. He even shot a moose, I understand.
16: From the window of his truck, he did. And then he had to go and get the boys to go in and get it. And another time he went into the woods and he fell down, and he couldn't get up. He couldn't retain his balance enough. He crawled. He crawled for about 2 miles with his gun, you know, in front of him. He just crawled up the hill. We used to get terrified. We were always terrified he was going to go in and drop dead or drop down and not be able to find his way back. But you just couldn't keep him home. You just couldn't.
18: Why did you want to write about that period of your dad's life?
16: It started out, again, sitting around a table with my brothers and sisters and telling stories about Dad, and then understanding how little we knew of him as compared to the boys, how they all had different relationships with their father. You know, as girls, we're always in the kitchen with our mothers. We're cooking and cleaning, doing the traditional workload of a woman, and the boys were always out with Dad having fun, moose hunting, skidooing, chopping wood. They just seemed to have the best of them, and we didn't know that side of them. So when they were telling those stories of things that happened while they were moose hunting and just camping, it was so beautiful to listen to how they would phrase it and how they would express it. And so I said to them, you should tell me those stories. Let's write a book about Dad, you know. And of course, the framework, there had to be a framework. And the framework would have been the time that he went down and then found his way back up again. Because you got to have kind of a backbone going through a story. Mm-hmm. And so I actually wrote it 3 times. The first 2 times, I couldn't find a voice for it. Mm-hmm. It was always too personal, or it just didn't sound or read. It couldn't hold together as a novel. And so one day walking with it, and the stories just wouldn't leave me, and I just came up with the idea of a book of essays, interconnecting essays, like 20 or 30 essays, and each one would have their own theme, their own heart, but yet they were all interconnected because they were shadowing my father's footsteps through depression and illness and his climb to the top.
18: And you involved your siblings in all of this, like a couple of the chapters, you know, we'll say as told by Glenn or Tommy. And...
16: Yes, because that's the challenge. You're writing a memoir, and the memoir is first person. I had to tell the stories, not them. So it was how to tell their stories through my voice. And so, again, it was just structure. It was, they told me their stories. They wrote it on bits of paper and sent it to me in different ways, you know, on Messenger, upside down and inside out. And then, of course, I would just talk to them and interview them, so to speak, about the story, what was happening in that story. Well, they didn't like that. They didn't mind telling the stories. But when I was trying to go for the emotional content, like what was happening beneath the story itself, what were you feeling? Well, that became more challenging. And it was quite personal, quite intimate, and quite deep. And so I was learning about my brothers and my sisters as well as my father, you know, and I was very surprised that they shared so much of themselves with me. You know, it's because we tend to make everything a joke. That's the Newfoundland style. Mm-hmm. And suddenly nobody was laughing. The story was funny, yes, but when we started talking about what was going on inside of it, nobody was laughing.
18: One thing that struck me that I wondered if you could expand upon is this idea that families are kind of like unknowable in a way. These are the people that you have known your entire life, yet only until you maybe asked them about your dad or really prodded a little bit that you learned more things about your family.
16: You know, it's kind of like returning to the place where you were born as an adult. You start getting to know the land in a way that you never did before. You start seeing the mystique and the mystery and the beauty, and it's like that with family. As adults, we start going back and saying, who were you back then, you know? I always wanted to kill you. I always wanted to just hate you. And suddenly, I'm loving you. It's about looking back at life through the eyes of an adult and identifying the emotions that were running through all of these events that we look back at and laughed at, and some of them weren't funny back then. Now, as an adult, when you look back on them and you see the suffering that was taking place or the joy or the love, and your heart just grows bigger and bigger and bigger for your siblings and your mom and your dad and the place, and you just awaken to it. Yeah, so we found a whole new way to communicate with our father towards the end, that's for sure.
18: There were probably definitely some butting of heads as well in terms of managing his care or trying to do what was best for him in those, you know, final period of his life when his heart was failing. What's it like to kind of switch places a little bit and be the caretaker for your parents, you know, the kids and the parents kind of switching places and trying to manage that?
16: Well, don't forget, I think it's been 17 years after our father passed. He was a nuisance, you know, he drove us crazy. He just drove us right off our heads. We just wanted to pulverize him all the time because he was so stubborn. He was just not reasonable.
18: He
16: wanted to go home. He wanted to go home. We were living in Halifax. He just had 13% of a heart left. He couldn't go home. You know, you're up to your elbows in snow and it was cold and there was no one to take care of him and we were all working and we knew what he'd be doing. He'd be shoveling snow. He'd be lugging water because, you know, the water would freeze and all of these things that keeps the house going in the wintertime. And he would have killed himself. And so we were scared. We just lost our mom. We wanted him. We wanted to hold on to him. Just wait till spring, you know, and things get easier. Then we'll go home with you. But no. He mesmerized us to the point where we just said one day, Jesus, go home. We're done with you. So the boys took him home. But of course, then we all had to take turns going home too. So my one sister would go for a week or two and come back. And then, you know, somebody else would go for a week or two and come back. And we'd get somebody to take care of him, to keep looking in on him, you know, right, Marina and her girls. And so we were able to deal with it. But he was a stubborn, stubborn man. And he was his own man. He knew who he was. And he knew he was in every moment. We couldn't change him from that. Yeah.
18: He needed to be back here in this landscape.
16: Of course. He needed to be away from us. He needed to be alone. He was never alone from the day that he was born. He was never alone in the house, ever. He was never alone. Our mom was always there. Six or seven of us kids with our friends, and suddenly our mom's gone, and there's nobody home, and now he wants to be alone. He wants to be alone with his grief and his suffering, his missing her. He couldn't feel his grief when he was with us. We were always there trying to make him happy, trying to joke with him, playing crib, playing some other game, talking, movies, anything. We just didn't want him to be sad. And he needed to be sad. So finally he broke away from us and he came home. And I imagine he found that time, for sure. And in my book, I wrote a chapter on prayer, as I imagine what it was like for him to come home and to go into that house for the first time without her in it. And how my heart broke just thinking about that for him. But in the end, he did the right thing. We couldn't keep him happy. We couldn't keep him purring like a cat's. We couldn't do that. We had to let him live through the pain, his grief.
18: Yeah. Kind of a heartbreaking thing about families is that sometimes you can't be enough, or you have to let somebody do what they want to do, even if it's, you know, against your better judgment. There's a kind of a freedom that has to go along with it.
16: It's a big thing to learn that. You know, when we lost our brother back when he was 19, I was 23, and our family was young, and we didn't know how to deal with grief and trauma because we had never had it before, not really. And, you know, we grew crookedly after that, and we entwined around each other because we couldn't let go of each other, and we didn't heal in a healthy way. And to this day, we're still very much caught up in each other's lives. So we still all live next door to each other, and now we're all returning home, you know. So we move like one, and we're kind of pulling apart now. But I mean, good Lord, we're all in our 60s and 70s now. But yeah, grief and trauma, it's a challenging thing to heal from, and everybody finds their way around it. It's not always the right way.

0: And for you, why did you want to then explore this in a memoir as opposed to maybe fiction?
1: I tried to do it in fiction. I've written 9 books now, and all of my fiction is totally inspired from my life. I just had characters live it out for me. It's all I ever knew how to write. I was, you know, the stories were always there, and I would start them inspired by my family, our life's traumas and events, and always they would spiral off into fictitious characters and become their own characters in their own right. And so I was never able to write the real stories. When I wrote Pluck, I was able to tell the story of my breakdown, my mental health. I could never get a character to do that for me, never. And it's the same with writing this one. You know, I was able to tell who my father was truly and who we were truly. And it's different because when you are writing fiction, you know, there's a big buffer between you and what you're writing because the character is carrying the emotion for you. But writing fiction or writing nonfiction, you don't have that buffer. And so it is very close to the heart. And you have to write to the bone, of course, else why write? Why write it? And so what works is that you need to have a good distance between you and the wounding. You have to, I think the phrase is you write from the scab, not the wound. And so, as said, it's been 17 years ago since my father passed, even though I can feel him breathing all around me as we sit here, because this is where he always sat. But, it's a tough scab at this point. You know, we've toughened up around all of that. And again, the only way you can know it, the only way that you can get some objectivity is to be away from it and to have healed it in your own minds, which is, I'm sure, why the boys were able to talk to me, because they've done their healing. You know, they were able to share it at this point, probably even explore it for the first time with themselves, you know. And so you write from a distance. You write from a distance. That makes it doable. Other than that, I think you would just get carried away by the suffering. You know, you couldn't. Because you can't go back there again. You know, nothing can take you back there again. Mm-hmm. It's too hurtful. Why would you want to?
0: Yeah. Some people may say it's so hurtful, why would you want to revisit it, I guess?
1: Because I'm revisiting it in the eyes of an adult 17 years later. And I know my story now. I know who I am now. I know my mythology now. I'm able to look at it in a totally different perspective and be able to move into those moments and navigate them and keep who I am as I'm doing it, you know.
0: What's it like to have the book out there now in the world for other people to read?
1: Well, that's the reward, isn't it? The blessing. My brother said something interesting last week because the book, you know, hit the bestseller list. And so we are all happy and celebratory. And in a phone call with my brother, he said, it was such a relief for me, Don. Such a relief. He said, I was carrying the weight, afraid that we'd fail, that we'd fail you, that our stories wouldn't be good enough or true enough or big enough and that the book would sink. He said, I was really, really stressed out about this. You have no idea. And he said, and I know Glenn was too. And I was like, geez, I didn't even think about that. I just thought I had such a gold mine of feeling and love and family. Like, it didn't matter to me what the world thought or what anybody thought. It was just the most wonderful thing that I've ever done, was writing this particular book, you know? And perhaps Pluck as well, because it was about my mom. So when you're writing, I don't carry around, will this fail? Will this fail? That's not a part of it. You know, it didn't fail you. Mm-hmm. It made you proud. And so other people can find a way to it or not, you know.
0: Do you have another memoir in there? Do you want to keep turning the lens to your own life and why?
1: Oh, I haven't written about my exes yet. I haven't written about being a mother yet. I haven't written about the terrible, terrible things I did as a teenager and the near-death experiences with drugs. So much I haven't written about yet, you know. That's a good thing about memoir. you can write as many as you want. Yeah. And I don't think I'll ever run out of stories.
0: The story doesn't end.
1: Only fiction ends.

0: That's Donna Morrissey. Her new memoir is called Tell It to the Water. It's out now with Penguin Random House Canada. We do have authors on the show from time to time here on Atlantic Voice. And if you look in our archives, you can find some of those episodes, like the one with Jen Windsor about romances between cruise ship workers and the babies that result, or an interview with Danica Roach about her novel of a young Mi'kmaq woman whose meticulous five-year plan goes super sideways. All that and more, you just need to search Atlantic Voice wherever you get your podcasts. I'm show producer Lindsay Bird, and just after I finished that interview with Donna Morrissey, these two guys called out to her.
1: Hey, buddy.
0: They were offering up some of their morning catch of cod.
1: Are you kidding me? Okay, here we are.
2: I'm going to give you this one here.
1: Oh, my oh. God. Are you kidding me?
2: No, I'm not kidding me.
1: Okay.
3: That's so generous.
1: Yeah, like you pay $25 for this in a store right now. I mean, this was swimming in the water an hour ago.
3: Yeah, this is a good way to go grocery shopping in the beaches.
1: Yes. Yeah. Oh, yeah.

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2: This is CBC News in Newfoundland and Labrador. I'm Mike Moore. We begin in Happy Valley Goose Bay, where parents are rallying today in support of elementary school principal Ashley Barrett. She sent a resignation letter to parents yesterday, blaming understaffing at Peacock Primary, and this morning the school unexpectedly closed. About 50 people attended the rally, including parent Shauna Bartlett. She says the principal begged for help and didn't get it, and now she's hearing classes such as physical education, music, and art might be canceled.
3: That is absolutely shameful. And to up the classroom sizes to 48, it's already a combined class. I grew up in combined classrooms, and I'm telling you, it's difficult. It is very difficult. Anyone would tell you, and it's not acceptable. It is not. This day and age, we should not have to fight for proper staffing for our children to get a basic human right.
2: NL School sent a letter to families about the situation, saying there are 3 teacher vacancies, 2 instructional resource teacher positions, and no guidance counselor. The department says it's committed to finding long-term solutions, but in the meantime, it has redeployed some teachers. Meanwhile, the Newfoundland and Labrador Teachers Association president says he can't speak to individual circumstances, but Dale Lamb says the union has been making government aware of the recruitment and retention issues for quite some time, especially in Labrador.
4: It's very consistent with what we're hearing from our members in a lot of these communities, and it's just not good enough. I mean, we send our children to school hoping to get services that government will provide, and in these cases, if safety is being compromised, if numbers are higher than they should be, the class size and composition is important, well, they're not getting the service that we feel that they're getting.
2: Lamb says the teachers union is willing to work with the government on strategies to help increase staffing levels. He says one aspect of filling teaching positions in Labrador is the availability of housing and making sure teachers have somewhere to live. Well, Hope Airs Hall for Hope is back in St. John's today. The event involves groups of people pulling a 67,000-pound aircraft 100 meters down the tarmac. It's all to raise money for medical air travel. Hope Air helps patients travel and stay near treatment when the healthcare they need is far from home. St. John's resident Erica Bradbury is one of those patients. She needed treatment in Denver, Colorado, 2 years ago.
5: When I needed to go to Denver, it was a very quick decision and quick turnaround time that I needed to be there. I was looking at days to live. So we contacted Hope Air and they were able to connect right away, and I was on a flight the very next day so that I was able to survive in order to get to that care.
2: Hope Air says the cost of a typical trip is roughly $1,000. The group says the goal of today's event is to raise money to cover those costs. The event in St. John's is one of 6 happening across Canada. An update now on what appears to be a stranded whale near Wild Cove, just outside of Corner Brook. It looks to be a fin whale, which is the second largest animal on Earth. The whale has been there since at least Wednesday. Wayne Ledwell is with the nonprofit group Whale Release and Strandings. He says some whales with underlying health conditions try to stay out of deep water. He's been keeping tabs on the situation, but says there isn't much his group can do.
6: You can't handle an animal that size. There's no way you can do anything with it. You can't tow it out. You would dislocate its tail area, break its spine.

0: traps and do their part to help avoiding attracting black bears. That includes disposing of garbage properly, not feeding wild animals or birds, and removing fallen fruit from the ground. And that is the CBC News for this hour. On the Go is coming up next. I'm Mike Moore.
1: Good afternoon and happy Friday. Across Newfoundland and Labrador, you are listening to On the Go here on CBC Radio 1 on this October the 2nd. And we're glad you are. I'm Kirstie Holmes, and we have a lot to share with you here today. The Marthas are coming. Two academic professors from San Francisco State University are in St. John's and actually just stepped right into our studio. They're here for an interesting reason. They're here to talk about the perils of university partnerships with big tech and costly AI contracts. This is interesting. It raises a lot of questions and gives us a little bit of a crystal ball into our potential future. We're going to get into that story. In half an hour, it was a tribute that gave me goosebumps. Last night at the Music NL Gala, friends and former bandmates of the late John Hutton say his legacy is alive and well, thanks to a generous donation for the next generation of musicians. And in the audience last night was none other than John's wife, Karen Hocko. She was there with family, with friends. And today she joined me here in studio to talk a little bit more about the instrument that will help John Hutton's legacy play on. Hope you can stay with us for that. Plus, there's still no clear path to a Canada-US trade deal. We're going to hear more about what Ottawa can do and how it can support industries who are feeling that impact. In an hour, it's a story that ends in a headline. You very likely saw this week. House fire at CBS Trap House. I'm using my finger quotes. Alleged trap house. But one Newfoundland woman says it's a story that started long before that. She's going to be joining us to share her side of the story about the actions she says that she and her partner had taken leading up to that house fire to evict the tenants. Interesting story. Put some context around the headline. Hope you can stay with us. That story coming up in an hour. Plus, fruit under scrutiny. We're going to talk with a food scientist from the University of Guelph about the levels of pesticides on your produce. So much more. We're also going to get Rad Simon Belay's take on Tom Cruise's new flick. Spoiler, he is not saving the world. He's destroying it this time. First up, though, we're going to talk weather. Ashley Brawweiler is here in studio. Hey, Ashley.
2: How are you?
1: Doing pretty good. How are you?
2: Good, thanks.
1: It's getting real windy out there in St. John's all of a sudden.
2: Yeah, and it will continue to be windy as we head through tomorrow, mainly for eastern areas of the island. But what's happening is we've got some rain that will continue to move across the island tonight as a cold front slowly moves through. And then the temperatures drop on the backside of that front to much more fall-like. So today, enjoying temperatures in the mid to upper teens for most areas. But as we head through the night tonight, single digits the story for Labrador, 7 to 12 degrees for most of the island, mid-teens for eastern Newfoundland, so we're really not going to drop a whole lot from where we are right now. And that's basically because the front won't move through until tomorrow. So that means that areas in the east will see rain and gusty southwest winds near 60 tomorrow with highs in the upper teens. However, the rest of the island will see temperatures cooler, only about 11 to 16 degrees. Winds will be out of the northwest, around 40 kilometers per hour. But yeah, like I said, there should be plenty of sunshine. After that, we should see the skies clear in the east tomorrow evening, basically. And then that'll set the stage for an absolutely beautiful Sunday across the island portion of the province. Temperatures will sit in around 14, 15 degrees on Sunday. Plenty of sunshine. But for Labrador, you are looking, in particularly in Lab West, the risk of some flurries, wet snow really tomorrow morning, and then basically the rest of Labrador tomorrow. You are looking at your temperatures sitting somewhere between 9 to 13 degrees. A few showers may linger in the east.
1: All right. No winter coats yet.
2: Not yet. Well, I mean, Lab West, 60 kilometer per hour winds in single digits tomorrow. It'll feel fairly, you know.
1: You're layering.
2: Yeah.
1: Okay. We're getting into that season here now. Ashley,

0: Thank you so much for this.
1: No problem.
2: That is our Ashley Brawweiler. And of course, she is going to be on Here and Now coming up in a couple of hours, 6 o'clock Island time, 5:30 most parts of Labrador. And if you can't catch up with her and the Here and Now crew, then you can catch up anytime on our CBC NL YouTube page or on CBC Gem. Right now it's 4:09, 3:39 Atlantic time. Well, two American professors are speaking out about the pitfalls of post-secondary partnerships with big tech. They say faculty and students pay the price when universities purchase costly AI software. They've seen it firsthand back home in Silicon Valley, and this evening they're sharing those findings. Martha Kennedy teaches courses on the politics of science, technology, medicine, and the environment. And Martha Lincoln is a medical and cultural anthropologist. Both Marthas teach at San Francisco State University, and both are here in studio to talk more about what they are up to tonight, which is delivering a talk at Memorial called Martha's Against AI, The Fight for Higher Ed. Martha, welcome.
3: Thank you. We're so excited to be here.
2: It's wonderful to have you both here. You've come a long way for this.
3: It's our pleasure.
2: Well, this is interesting, and let me just dive right into it. So you say that AI firms are setting their sights on higher education to help launch their vision of I guess, AI-driven future. Like, how have you seen this playing out where you're coming from, Silicon Valley, California?
4: Yeah, so our university, which is San Francisco State University, we're part of the California State University system. It's the largest public higher education system in the United States. We found out in February 2025 that our chancellor's office had had signed a contract with OpenAI to provide ChatGPT EDU, and I'll say in a minute what that is, to all of our faculty, staff, and students, and that the contract would cost our university system $17 million for 18 months of access. And ChatGPT EDU is the exact same as the ChatGPT that you can get online with a subscription, just has some privacy and security features that the that the commercial version does not have. And what we believe is important to let people know is that ChatGPT EDU, even though it has EDU in the name, has not been designed or trained or optimized for education at all. It's a general purpose chatbot, and it hasn't even been trained to give students correct answers to the questions that they ask it. So we believe this is a dangerous technology to introduce to higher education, and something that our university system should not be investing in at this moment where we are in a budget crisis.
2: Well, you've gone so far as to call this a test case and an unregulated experiment for what can happen when a series of universities go all in on AI. So what did happen?
3: Well, we, again, as Martha Kenny just suggested, we heard about this deal when it was made public across the board. There was no prior consultation with faculty or students on our 22 campuses. So it did come as a huge surprise that our university apparently wanted to get in on the ground floor by making this, you know, pretty landmark deal between, again, our very large public university system and Silicon Valley. There are other tech companies who are partners in this program, and it's being mediated through our California governor's office. So it is very big and high profile. But the reality is that even if it was not, at this point, we're expending some $55 million for 4 years of the use of this technology, even if it were free to our system, Martha Kenny and I would say that this is not a good deal. We, at this point, know so much about the kind of cognitive offloading, learning loss, and other concerning trends associated with AI use that we feel like we've already gone much farther than the evidence really should support.
2: Well, how are those concerns showing up for you? I mean, just put us in your seat.
3: Well, as faculty, we do not have any ability to determine you know, in a conclusive way, whether a student on a given assignment has used this chatbot technology to complete their work and represent it as their own. We don't think that's the biggest concern necessarily. There are other concerns as well. But fundamentally, having our university system buy an AI tool suggests to our students that it's legitimate and okay to use on their homework, even if we as individual professors say it's not. And so there's a real lack of trust that has been introduced between us and our students, who we love and want to serve, because we cannot tell if they're using AI. And frankly, neither can they tell if their faculty are using AI to create assignments or to grade.
2: Well, and there's this other storyline here, too, I guess, and it's the cost component, because, I mean, it seems like one thing we're hearing from all, you know, a lot of universities, and I'll cite our own here, is that there are, you know, budgetary issues. They are, you know, saving wherever they can. So, I mean, that's not, Memorial University's not alone in that. I mean, so what, I mean, to spend that amount of money on this technology, like what was happening at your university when this purchase was made and announced?
4: Yeah, so I was chair of Women and Gender Studies at this time, and our university was going through a significant budget crisis due to declining enrollment. And the administration was running around to find ways to cut costs. They eliminated 615 lecturer faculty positions, also known as adjunct faculty or part-time faculty on our campus. They're trying to merge departments. They have an early retirement program, which I also understand the Memorial University of Newfoundland also introduced. And they were talking about tenure track layoffs. And in fact, at Sonoma State University, another one of the CSUs, just 1 month before this deal was announced, they closed six departments and fired all the tenure track faculty who were in those six departments, one of which was their gender studies department. So I was a gender studies chair trying to find a way to have our department not be closed and all of our faculty laid off. And so hearing that the CSU has $17 million lying around to buy a general purpose chatbot that you can access for free online was very galling for many of my colleagues in the CSU system.
2: What was the justification for that spend?
4: There was no justification for the spend. There was a self-congratulatory press release where they were talking about how, you know, we were going to be getting in on the ground floor of the AI-driven future and that our students need access to this so that they can have equal opportunities in the future AI-driven economy. But we found that this is this kind of positive rhetoric doesn't actually match what's happened on the ground. So, for example, there is a workforce acceleration board where administrators in the CSU meet with people from top tech companies, and they're supposed to create job opportunities for our students. And the only thing that they've done so far is rolled out this micro internship platform, which is essentially gig work, where there's only like 10 jobs available at any time, and some of them are out of state. And so these ideas about creating opportunities for our students, many of whom are first generation and come from historically marginalized groups, the idea is we'll get them all these opportunities, but so far, those have not materialized.
2: Is there a world where maybe it was about working with AI, you know, post-graduation? I mean, help me understand. I mean, is that part of the conversation here? Because, I mean, we're hearing that from employers all over the place. They, you know, they're trying to get their people to onboard AI.
3: Yes, but it's a largely speculative conversation because at this point, no one really knows what job markets are going to look like in, say, 2 to 4 years. There's a lot of conversation in the United States about the AI economy being a bubble that is going to pop. And it's also the case that in some parts of the AI industry, like data centers, for example, there really are very few jobs that are created. And so there is a kind of feel-good fantasy about, you know, future growth and opportunities that would perhaps include Cal State graduates down the line. But this is really an industry talking point that has percolated into uncritical conversations that are being held in higher ed by folks who we feel want to appear to be with the times and like in step with the trend, but have not really kicked the tires on what's happening in this unregulated industry.
2: So you actually co-authored an article about this too. And in it, you say despite the technology being marketed specifically for post-secondary schools, doesn't appear to be built that way, which you've already suggested a little bit, right? It's not a lot different than, I guess, the consumer subscription model. Just tell us a little bit more about, you know, what else has caught your concern on that.
4: Yeah, like you said, ChatGPT EDU is the same as ChatGPT that you can get with a subscription. They're just not supposed to use our data to train any models or to sell our data to train models. But otherwise, it has the same flaws that people will be familiar with from ChatGPT. And I think for an educational environment, the most important one is that it has not been trained to tell the truth. It has not been trained to cite facts from credible sources. And this is the backbone of what we do in higher education. We live in a very complex informational environment, and we really want to teach students how to find reliable information that they can use in their lives and their work. Sometimes what chatbots do, like when they fabricate things, gets called a hallucination. But there is work in our field that suggests that that's not the best way to think about it, because that sounds like it's malfunctioned, whereas what it actually has is epistemological indifference, epistemological indifference, which just means that it doesn't care whether the sentence that it writes is true or not. And that means, like, because the chatbots have been trained to extrude natural sounding language. They haven't been trained to cite reliable sources and to give truthful answers. So if students use it, for example, as a tutor, which is one of the ways that people suggest that it should be used, students can't tell whether the information that they're getting from the chatbot is true or not. And that goes against what we're trying to do in class, which is to equip students with reliable information, and also to teach them to be able to find that themselves.
2: And there's possibly the argument that there's somebody out there right now thinking, but isn't that a way to do that? To test your fact-checking ability potentially?
3: Well, yeah, that's a good question. I guess this raises an even deeper question about what education is, or what an education is. And historically, there have been lots of folks who would tell you that the experience of education is very important, and that students attend university in order to learn and grow as people, to take risks intellectually, to try things out and sometimes fail, to be creative, as well as figuring out the difference between like what is true information and what is false. And I think when the conversation goes too far in the direction of establishing like simple questions of true and false, which have become very murky in the AI era, we've lost our focus on a part of the conversation in education that's actually very important. And so, yeah, I guess I can see a case in which students could learn to be more critical consumers of these AI tools that they're also supposed to be using in their education. But I'm not sure if that should be our top priority.
2: And maybe spending. I mean, you've obviously come all this way to talk about this. What is your biggest concern? What do you think is at stake here to be here in St. John's, Newfoundland from Silicon Valley talking about this?
3: Yeah, we understand that there's a big conversation on that campus currently about the future of AI use and adoption systemically, not just by individual students or faculty. And we think this is a very opportune moment for us to be able to contribute on the basis of our experience with a system that has, you know, taken that step. Because this is a genie that is very hard to put back in the bottle.
4: Yeah, and we're here especially to build solidarity. This is something that faculty and students are dealing with across North America and the world. And we are really doing, like, our project, Martha's Against AI. We are hoping to recruit more Marthas. You can be a Martha even if your name is not Martha, so that we can flock together and try to envision the kind of educational futures that we want that are based on in the hopes and dreams and needs of the people who make up the institution, the faculty, the staff, and the students, rather than industries like big tech or the administration's ideas of how to sell their universities. Like, we want to bring people together to contest the claim that the AI-driven future is inevitable and to create futures that are more amenable to mutual flourishing.
2: Your experience being at the heart of Silicon Valley, onboarded this technology, is a bit of a test case for not just this province, I'm sure a lot of other provinces in this country. So it's almost like you got a bit of a crystal ball in this situation. So seeing what our institutions might be facing in the months and years to come, what do you think we should know?
3: I guess what we would probably say is be careful. Something that we've said over the last year and a chunk around our experience is this is like the fairy tale where a little boy sells his family's milk cow for a handful of magic beans. Magic beans always sound great because they're magic. And we see AI technology as being very much like those magic beans. Such that our university system, unfortunately, has overlooked its greatest strengths, which are its human resources, if you like, in preference for this deal with like a very questionable, unaccountable industry, because the kind of lure of that magic was so powerful. And so we want to suggest that, you know, university faculty, students, and also leaders and decision makers look very, very carefully at what they're being offered before entering into irrevocable partnerships.
2: Is all AI created equally this way too? Like, I wonder, I'm sure you've looked around and said, is it just this one deal, right? Or whatever, one company or one I don't know enough about AI to know, but what would there have been a better path forward in your view that would be more educational?
3: Sure.
4: In this case, the case of general purpose chatbots like ChatGPT, we don't believe that there would be any difference, for example, contracting with Anthropic to provide Claude or to have Gemini or, God forbid, Grok on the campus, because the issues that are inherent in ChatGPT are inherent in all the other ones, including the externalities. So, for instance, the way that AI models were trained relied on exploitative labor in the global south, and then also these data centers that are very hungry for power and water. So none of these chatbots are much different in the material conditions.
2: It has been fascinating to speak with you both. Thank you so much for coming in.
3: Thanks so much for having us.
2: We've been speaking here with Martha Kenny. She teaches politics, courses on the politics of science, technology, medicine, and the environment. Also, Martha Lincoln, a medicine and cultural anthropologist. And both Marthas teach at the San Francisco State University in California, and they're going to be at MUND delivering a talk tonight.
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5: Some say that Darlene Love has the greatest voice in the history of pop music, and you've probably heard that voice on songs like He's a Rebel or Christmas, Baby Please Come Home. So why isn't she a household name? A new documentary is exploring that question, and Darlene herself will be here to tell you all about it.
6: From CBC News, The World This Hour, I'm Kaz Bovin. A special prosecutor is taking over the investigation into the 2024 alleged gang rape of a former student at New York's Cornell University. The state's governor says the way officials handled the case initially has raised serious and troubling questions. Chris Reyes reports.
7: She was failed by people and institutions with an obligation to protect her.
8: New York Governor Kathy Hochul is now handing over the case to New York Attorney General Letitia James, saying that she has lost faith in the original investigators. The AG said the evidence will be presented to a grand jury if necessary.
9: We will review the facts, gather evidence, interview witnesses, and if warranted, pursue prosecutions.
8: Seven former and current male students from Cornell University have been named in a civil lawsuit filed by a former student last month. The woman, referred to as Jane Doe, alleges she was gang raped, drugged, and assaulted in 2024. Hochul says she's in favor of changing a New York law that states a person can't argue mental incapacitation in sexual assault charges if she chose to drink or take drugs.
7: Voluntary intoxication is not a license for sexual assault or gang rape, period.
8: No charges have been laid. Chris Reyes, CBC News, New York.
6: Ottawa is moving ahead with plans to fast-track big infrastructure projects. One of the earliest plans earmarked for rapid review was expanding LNG Canada's BC export terminal. But despite the Carney government's Buy Canadian push, as Janice McGregor explains, the company says it intends to continue using steel from China.
10: In 2018, LNG Canada argued it couldn't proceed unless the Trudeau government gave it a $1 billion exemption from import duties on its specialized steel modules. It got that refund. So, will this expansion stick with its Chinese supplier? Prime Minister Mark Carney Tuesday.
11: There will be full opportunities to buy Canadian steel, and we'll continue to invest in the Canadian steel industry to make sure that's the case, but it'll be for them to decide.
10: LNG Canada says it has to import from China because there's no fabrication yard in Canada with the scope and complexity required. Construction steelmakers in Canada dispute that. A spokesperson for Finance Minister François-Philippe Champagne says these modules are just one part of a bigger project. And as new stations expand along the pipeline route, a 70% target's been set for Canadian steel. Janice McGregor, CBC News, Ottawa.
6: The U.S. military is sending a third aircraft carrier strike group to the Middle East. At least 8,000 additional sailors and Marines are also being deployed to the region. U.S. President Donald Trump has been threatening fresh strikes on Iran as peace talks remain stalled. He's also hinted he may pursue escalation once the U.S. midterms are over. Canadian star Michael J. Fox has been recognized with the highest civilian honor for merit and achievement in this country. The actor and activist was promoted to Companion of the Order of Canada today at Rideau Hall. Philip Lee Shannock has the story.
12: If he's standing, the rest of us should as well.
13: Steadied by Canada's Governor General Louise Arbour, Michael J. Fox stood to applause. After being promoted from officer to Companion of the Order of Canada, Arbour says Fox uses his acting and fame to advocate for people living with Parkinson's and pushing for a cure.
14: Back to the Future has always been a much better idea than Forward to the Past.
13: Fox is best known for his work on the sitcom Family Ties and the Back to the Future film trilogy. He's not just raised billions in funding for medical research. Karen Lee, head of Parkinson's Canada, says he's also been the face of hope.
15: He didn't hide it. And I think that's really important. And he showcased, yes, I have Parkinson's and I can do even more.
13: Fox was recently awarded the Bob Hope Humanitarian Award at the Television Academy's 78th Emmys, where he pledged that funds raised would one day help to find a cure. Phil Plishenok, CBC News, Toronto.
6: That is your World This Hour. 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For CBC News, I'm Kaz Bovin.
2: And I'm Chrissy Holmes, and you are listening to On the Go here on CBC Radio 1. Coming up here in our next half hour, Canadian businesses are feeling the impact of U.S. tariffs, while U.S. Trade Representative Jameson Greer says some of the issues are still tough to resolve. We'll get more on that. Plus, we are going to hear a little bit more about how she was instrumental in setting up the John Hutton Instrument Collection for Young Musicians, John's late wife. Karen Hocko going to be here in studio to talk more with us about that. First, though, Martin Jones, host of Weekend AM, is here in studio. Hello, Martin.
16: Hey, Chrissy. How are you?
2: Pretty good. I'm stoked to going into the weekend. Music and all weekend. This is like cities on wheels, listener. I don't know if you're in town right now. Even if you're not, just know cities on wheels right now.
16: Yeah, there's a lot. There's a lot going on. A lot going on. Yeah. Speaking of Music NL. Probably one of the big ones right now in St. John's. That is in full swing. We're going to check in with the executive director of Music NL over the weekend to see how everything is going. Of course, last night was the big gala, most of the awards handed out. We're going to hear from some of the winners as well. But we're going to hear from one Albert Dalton. By the way, he won Rap Hip Hop Artist of the Year. He has a great chat with our own Matty Ryan talking about how rap music and the genre of it is really connected to folk music in many, many ways in terms of how an artist really reveals themselves through their music. We're going to hear that. We're going to talk about the Josh Hartnett Netflix series called Below. I had a chat with the executive director, one of the executive directors of that show, to talk about all the locations they scouted on the island to film that series. And why it sort of clicked in with them. We're going to have that chat. And we're going to meet a man named Michael Boyle, originally from Northern Ireland, came to Newfoundland in 1967. He taught at one of the schools in Fairyland. One of his fellow instructors was named Seamus Heaney, and he would later win the Nobel Prize in Literature. Well, Michael Boyle has written a memoir about his life, including his connections to Heaney, and he's going to join me in studio to talk about that as well.
2: I can't wait. Martin, thank you for this.
16: Hey, that and so much more coming up on Weekend AM.
2: Perfect. We'll listen then. Right now it is 4:36, 4:06 Atlantic time. You're listening to On the Go here on CBC Radio 1. I'm Chrissy Holmes. It's a generous gesture that his friends and former bandmates say will keep musician John Hutton's legacy alive. And I want to journey back to a ballroom in the St. John's Convention Center. It was last night where Glenn Tilley gave a touching tribute to the late John Hutton at the 2026 Music NL Gala. Just have a listen to this.
17: I'm going to get emotional now. So when John passed last May, his wife Karen Hocko wanted to do something meaningful in his memory. And so with the help of his friends and Billion Bruisers, they held a Celebration of Life concert at the Jag Soundhouse. And the money raised went to the creation of the John Hutton Instrument Collection for Young Musicians, within the Katie Sullivan Instrument Library, dedicated to helping young people experience the joy of making music. 72 brand new instruments were turned over to the music library. Each one of these instruments will eventually find its way into the hands of a young musician, helping remove a financial barrier and opening the door to learning, creativity, confidence, and a lifelong love of music. And that alone deserves some applause.
2: Bravo.
17: you got to think that generous initiative will keep the Hutton family name alive well into the next century. So before I close, I want to thank Karen, Barbara Penny, John Nugent, and the Hutton family. His old bandmates, Billy Sharp, Bruce Blackwood, Alex Suey, and Sheila O'Leary for sharing these photos. And you know, anybody who knew or encountered John would know he was a total character. He was larger than life. He was a kind and generous soul, talented, mischievous, loved an off-color joke, and yes, he could be outrageous. I'm so grateful to be able to stand here before you tonight to recognize a dear friend, a bandmate, and a colleague, and give thanks to John Hutton and the Hutton family, upon whose shoulders we stand in this music community. Love you, brother, and wish you a good day. Thank you so much.
2: That was Glenn Tilley, friends and former bandmate of the late John Hutton. And of course, former colleague here at CBC. He was speaking at the Music NL Gala last night in St. John's. And you heard him mention her name a few times in there. And joining me now in studio is John's wife, Karen Hocko. Karen, thanks so much for coming in.
18: It's an honor. Good to be here. Good to see you again.
2: Oh, Glenn did a good job last night.
18: He did indeed.
2: He's got a way of pulling the heartstrings and getting a laugh in the same breath.
18: Absolutely. It was emotional, but at the same time, it was lovely.
2: What was it like to be in the room there last night for that tribute? I know you weren't there alone either.
18: No, I had my family with me there. It was important for us to be there. Like, we have been invited to many occasions to commemorate and celebrate John's contribution to the music industry. So we felt it was very important to show up last night and just honor what he's been able to do, but also celebrate his wonderful life.
2: And his ancestry, some of his life's work seems to have preceded him too.
18: Absolutely. And that's a part of the discussion around this is that, you know, John just lives on in the legacy of Sir Charles Hutton and the Hutton family and the remarkable contribution they've made to the arts and culture scene in Newfoundland and Labrador for, you know, decades. And so it all sort of came very easily to us when we decided to create this, you know, this instrument collection in his name, because it just was an obvious progression from the history of the Hutton family and Hutton's music.
2: Can we go back to that? Because Sir Charles Hutton, there were some beautiful pictures in this tribute last night. And so Sir Charles Hutton would have been John's what?
18: Grandfather.
2: Grandfather.
18: Yep.
2: And I mean, this went back to the 1800s.
18: Early 1900s for sure. It was really interesting when being married into the Hutton family. I mean, Sir Charles was knighted by a king and he was also recognized by the Pope. And we have many historical items at my house right now that is a commemoration and recognition of what Sir Charles did for the arts and culture scene in Newfoundland and Labrador. Very cool, actually.
2: It gave me goosebumps listening to it last night.
18: Yeah, John always spoke, with a huge amount of pride about his grandfather. His grandfather was, an artist across all types of genre, from theater to playing at the Basilica until he was in his 90s. You know, it was just incredible what he was able to do for Newfoundland and Labrador at the time.
2: And the instruments, the role of giving so many musicians their first instruments, their first taste of music.
18: And that's what the Huttons did, actually. I mean, that was where, even when I was a kid in the Kiwanis Music Festival, we would go to Huttons to order other instruments. And, it was where you would go to, either get lessons or to get access to, various musical paraphernalia or instruments. And so when we were talking about, having a celebration of life, Billy Sharp and I, and Billy with Billy and the Bruisers, we talked about it, and we talked about maybe it's a scholarship or what would we do to commemorate John's legacy. And a good friend of mine just happened to mention the Katie Sullivan Instrument Library, and then it was an easy decision. I went, okay, this is exactly where we need to put some energy towards and maybe raise some funds. We had no idea the success we'd have. It was incredible. You know, we had the event about a week after he passed, and I really didn't know what to expect. And there was over 1,000 people at the event, which was crazy and incredible. And then we raised $70,000 that night, which is just, still can't believe it.
2: How many instruments does $70,000 buy?
18: Right, I know, right? It's 72 instruments, in fact. So a couple of weeks ago, the instrument library folks with Katie Sullivan, they invited me to see the instruments when they came in at Long & McQuaid. And it was mind-blowing. Tubas and trumpets and boxes full of, you know, clarinets and violins and flutes. You know, we posted a picture on social media, but it really didn't give you a sense of truly the amount of instruments. And it was, very, very overwhelming, emotional, and it also was a real source of pride to see that we were able to make such a sizable contribution to the library.
2: I can't even imagine what it was like to be you in that moment and just taking a spin around the room and
18: it was pretty overwhelming. You know, what was really interesting is getting into my car, because there was a truck and another SUV, and I had my SUV and everything was filled, and I went, okay, I can take some of these instruments. And I got into my car, and to see the instruments, you know, in my rearview mirror, I just really had to pause for a bit and going like, wow, look at what we did together. Like it was really special. And still is, actually. Every time I see a picture, it was of that moment, and just knowing what his friends and his family could do in such a short period of time to make such a sizable contribution to the music, you know, education system in the province.
2: Put us in the car with you. Where were you bringing them?
18: We were bringing them actually to one of the lead people with the instrument library. They are storing all the instruments in the basement at that point before they were getting moved to the school system. So I was at Long & McQuaid in the parking lot and just sort of looking at myself in the mirror, looking in my rearview mirror and having a bit of a conversation with them, going, just look, you know, at what your friends and family have done to celebrate you. And he never would have believed it, not in a million years. He was, although, you know, he had a big personality and maybe some would not have known how humble he really was, he would have been so touched and so incredibly proud of what he was able to do through his legacy.
2: What do you think he would say?
18: I think he would be speechless, truthfully. I think he'd be honestly speechless for the first time in his life, truly. Right? But, you know, I think that he would have been incredibly humbled that, he was sick for quite a while. He was, he was diagnosed with idiopathic pulmonary fibrosis right at the beginning of COVID, and did very well for a long time. But, you know, we lived a very, we traveled a lot, but we still lived very much, you know, a close life at home as he was, battling with this horrible disease. And so I just don't think that he would have imagined that. Like when I found out that afternoon that there was, you know, possibly 800 to 1,000 people going to be there, it was a bit much. I might have had a mini panic attack that afternoon going, oh my gosh, like what are we going to do? Like what am I going to do? It was incredible.
2: It's a lot of people and a lot of support. And there's something about, John just attracted people to him, and after he passed, Karen, dealing with that,
18: it was a lot. It was a lot because, you know, you don't really understand how many people he touched until you walk into a grocery store and you're turning the corner and people are hugging you. Or even to this day, like going to events, there's still people that are saying, I haven't seen you since then. So it's been, very beautiful, but it's also emotional because it's people who really cared about him, that knew him, and want to, you know, to send their condolences to me and also to congratulate us on what we've been able to do with this instrument library. Look, it's really touched people. It's incredible. I've been in meetings and they'll go like, you have no idea the reach and how you've touched the community in this way. And I guess I really didn't get it until, you know, people start talking about it. It's one thing to raise money for whatever type of charity, but for some reason, this has really resonated with people in the province in a way that I don't think I quite understood. There's just something about bringing music to young people that might not have access to instruments and the wonderful experience you can have by learning how to perform. And what it does for people and for young people. It's been really incredible to see how it's resonated with the community and what it means for people. Pretty humbling.
2: Was there one story about an instrument that kind of helped it hit home for you?
18: Just tons of stories about instruments from John, honestly. You know, like there was just... He and his father, I mean, they were constantly giving young artists and musicians... you know, ways to pay off instruments over long periods of time. I mean, that was very common. And, you know, when people, young artists, couldn't afford instruments themselves, they would give them a payment plan. And I heard, I can't even tell you how many stories I heard like that. And even like he would hire some of the best artists in the province to teach at his conservatory. And he would like hire musicians to help, you know, make additional income. And that mattered because, you know, being an artist in Newfoundland can be really challenging in terms of, you know, making a living wage, for example. So, you know, through whatever means he had, he would always try to look after artists. You know, even like when we would hold big shows, John and I produced some very nice shows together. And sure enough, the artist would, I could say, the artist would make more money than we did. But he was always very mindful of ensuring that musicians were getting paid and they were getting what they deserved for the performance.
2: It's so striking that in all of this, with so much taken from you, that you've channeled your grief into making sure so many others get something.
18: Yeah, I guess so. You know, it's been a bit of an out-of-body experience, truthfully. And it's only now I feel like I'm getting my feet underneath me in fairness. You know, while he had been sick for a long time, there was a suddenness, too, when he did pass. So it did take me a while to get my feet underneath me. But when, you know, when Billy phoned, he said, we have the opportunity, thanks to John Steele and Sean Basha, to get access to the JAG Soundhouse to do the celebration. We only had a week to pull it together. So, you know, you quickly fall in line and you got to show up for something like this. And we did. And I, you know, it was because of his friends, Bruce Blackwood and Billy and Sean Basha and all these wonderful people, Kellyanne Evans showing up and Scott Gowdy and the Bruisers. Gosh, it was just amazing. And then 1,000 people, 1,000 of our closest friends. You find the strength to get through it, right? You just have to. And I feel really good about it. And now I have a little bit of I feel motivated. So like on December 20th, the Katie Sullivan Instrument Library will be holding a fundraiser at the Delta Hotel. And I'm going to try to sell a couple of tables and I'm going to, you know, do my part to try to continue to build that legacy. Every instrument has a John Hutton, you know, John Hutton collection plaque on it, a little tiny plate on it. So I'm sort of motivated to make sure that those instruments are, that library grows. It matters to me.
2: Karen, we're so grateful that for everything you've done, and thank you so much for sharing this with us.
18: Thanks, and thanks for giving us a platform to be able to share the message and also encourage people to make a contribution and show up to the event on December 20th.
2: That's Karen Hocko, one of the founders of the John Hutton Instrument Collection for Young Musicians. And if you'd like to help make sure those instruments remain stocked, you can go to the Katie Sullivan Instrument Library online to make a donation. And as Karen mentioned, the Make a Joyful Noise fundraiser is happening on December the 20th at the Delta Hotel in St. John's.
19: Coming up Monday on The Signal, demand for affordable child care spaces has been in high demand. The province tried to push operators to a 100% intake, but got pushback. Operators say the situation is more complex. What comes next? We will dive into the reality of child care in this province Monday on The Signal with me, Adam Walsh.
2: It is 4:53, 4:23 in most parts of Labrador, and you're listening to On the Go here on CBC Radio 1. Well, the Canada-U.S. trade talks are facing some big hurdles. U.S. Trade Representative Jameson Greer said yesterday that there are some tough issues left on the table. And meanwhile, tariffs are putting pressure on Canadian industries. And that raises questions about whether the talks are going to go from here and what happens with affected Canadian industries. Well, joining us now, we've got Julian Karagesian, a former special advisor to the International Trade and Finance Branch of the Department of Finance. And he's now a visiting lecturer at McGill University's Department of Economics. And Julian's on the line right now from Ottawa. Welcome to the show.
20: Hi, Chrissy. Thank you.
2: Well, given the U.S. Trade Representative Jameson Greer's comments that some of the remaining issues are difficult to resolve, how should Ottawa actually approach trade talks from here?
20: Well, the issues are difficult to resolve. One of them is that, you know, Washington is asking Canada to accept tariffs without retaliating, and tariffs that would, if sustained, they'd probably wipe out what's left of our automobile industry and possibly even steel. So where talks go from here, I think Ottawa should continue to stand its ground, keep the lines of communication open, but the approach of not accepting a bad deal, or that, you know, it's better to walk away than accept a permanently bad deal, I think that's the right one. Because if we give in now to tariffs without retaliating, I think we're just going to see more tariffs in the future. So I think the current approach, unfortunately, and as painful as it is for many Canadians, I think that's the right one.
2: Realistically, I mean, how much leverage does Canada have right now?
20: Well, you often hear talk about, you've heard Premier Doug Ford from Ontario talk about, you know, we'll hold our energy. And, you know, well, that's mostly in Alberta and Saskatchewan and Quebec. We'll withhold our gas and so forth, and potash and uranium. I don't think that is a credible option, or it's possible, but I don't think that would be the right way to go. That would hurt Canada. But we do have leverage. I think the right way to approach the issue of leverage is to not think, how can we hurt the overall American economy or people in a swing state or businesses? I think we, you know, have to think strategically. And when we do that, we see that we're a very large purchaser through defense procurement of American defense systems. We're not a large market, but we're a significant market for Teslas, for Starlink, for big tech generally. And so when we think of the very powerful special interest groups in the United States and the lobby groups they have, how much influence they have over Washington decision-making, then the options present themselves. So we could use our leverage on big tech, on defense procurement, and so forth. So we do have leverage.
2: And like for the industries that are hardest hit here, I mean, in your opinion, what do you think Ottawa should be doing to support them?
20: Well, you know, we used to have an auto pact where Canada produced 20% of all vehicles in North America. That expired at the turn of the century. So long term, with respect to traditional fossil fuel vehicles, cars, it's not looking good. With or without tariffs, the big three American companies have been pulling out for a long time, and we've lost 60% of our production since the turn of the century to Mexico. Unfortunately, the writing's on the wall without large-scale government of intervention for automotive, possibly for steel too. However, The government can replace or backstop our automotive industry with defense spending. We're talking about building armored cars and so forth. So those kind of supports, there are already large-scale supports in place, and the government can, you know, can ramp that up. But at the same time, Chris, I just want to add that Canada is already adapting to the new U.S., you know, tariff. Like, they seem to be permanent tariffs. And our economy is adapting. Our trade with the rest of the world over the last year is up 11%. So it's fallen 4% to the United States, our exports. But they're up 11% to Europe, to China, to Indonesia, and so forth. And then there's the nation-building projects, which span the country. And some of them are already underway, particularly on the West Coast. And these will, once they get going, show up in visible, palpable job gains and economic activity. So I think that's our best play medium long term.
2: And while we've got some industries absorbing impact, you know, more than others, you know, I got about a minute here, but I mean, just looking in the long game, what do you think Canada should be doing to prepare if there is no deal anytime soon?
20: I think our plan A should be to assume that there may be no deal, and we continue, we accelerate the diversification of our trade and investment. We move quickly. We broaden the strategic partnerships with China, with India, with Europe, with Mexico, Indonesia, and so forth. We just move more quickly on that front and really open up the trade and investment faucets where it's most safe and wherever we can, as fast as we can, and also accelerate the approval process for all of the nation building projects wherever we can do so environmentally, you know, safely. And I think, again, that's our plan A now, because I just don't see the tariff picture changing with the next administration.
2: Julian, thank you so much for this.
20: Thank you, Chrissy. Take care.
2: You too. Julian Karagassian is a visiting lecturer at McGill University's Department of Economics. Well, coming up here in our next half hour, lessons from a trap house fire. We'll hear from one Newfoundland woman who says landlords need more support to remove problematic tenants. That's coming up right after your news.
4: This is CBC News in Newfoundland and Labrador. I'm Mike Moore. We begin in Happy Valley Goose Bay, where parents are rallying today in support of elementary school principal Ashley Barrett. She sent the resignation letter to parents yesterday, blaming understaffing at Peacock Primary. And this morning, the school unexpectedly closed. About 50 people attended the rally, including parent Shauna Bartlett. She says the principal begged for help and didn't get it. And now she's hearing classes such as physical education, music, and art might be canceled.
21: That is absolutely shameful. And to up the classroom sizes to 48, it's already a combined class. I grew up in combined classrooms, and I'm telling you, it's difficult. It is very difficult. Anyone would tell you, and it's not acceptable. It is not. This day and age, we should not have to fight for proper staffing for our children to get a basic human right.
4: Well said. Hear, hear. NL Schools sent a letter to families about the situation, saying there are 3 teacher vacancies, 2 instructional resource teacher positions, and no guidance counselor. The department says it's committed to finding long-term solutions, but in the meantime, it has redeployed some teachers. Meanwhile, the Newfoundland and Labrador Teachers Association president says he can't speak to individual circumstances, but Dale Lamb says the union has been making government aware of the recruitment and retention issues for quite some time, especially in Labrador.
22: It's very consistent with what we're hearing from our members in a lot of these communities, and it's just not good enough. I mean, we send our children to school hoping to get services that government will provide. And in these cases, if safety is being compromised, if numbers are higher than they should be, the class size and composition is important, well, they're not getting the service that we feel that they're getting.
4: Lamb says the teachers' union is willing to work with the government on strategies to help increase staffing levels. He says one aspect is filling teaching positions in Labrador, in particular, is the availability of housing and making sure teachers have somewhere to live. Hope Airs Hall for Hope is back in St. John's today. The event involves groups of people pulling a 67,000-pound aircraft 100 meters down the tarmac. It's all to raise money for medical air travel. Hope Air helps patients travel and stay near treatment when the health care they need is far from home. St. John's resident Erica Bradbury is one of those patients. She needed treatment in Denver, Colorado 2 years ago.
0: When I needed to go to Denver, it was a very quick decision and quick turnaround time that I needed to be there. I was looking at days to live. So we contacted Hope Air and they were able to connect right away, and I was on a flight the very next day so that I was able to survive in order to get to that care.
4: Hope Air says the cost of a typical trip is roughly $1,000. The group says the goal of today's event is to raise money to cover those costs. The event in St. John's is one of six happening across Canada. An update now on what appears to be a stranded whale near Wild Cove, just outside of Corner Brook. It looks to be a fin whale, which is the second largest animal on Earth. The whale has been there since at least Wednesday. Wayne Ledwell is with the nonprofit group Whale Release and Strandings. He says some whales with underlying health conditions try and stay out of deep water. He's been keeping tabs on the situation, but says there isn't much his group can do.
1: You can't handle an animal that size. There's no way you can do anything with it. You can't tow it out. You would dislocate it. It's his tail area, break its spine and paralysis and everything. The animal has to do something for itself, and that is, to get on the go itself, because, once it gets in a situation like that, unfortunately, it's pretty well condemned. And we've seen that in other large whales, in the past.
4: Ledwell says DFO is also monitoring the situation and officers are on the scene. He says people need to give the whale space and should not take their boats near the animal. And finally, the Order of Canada now has one more Newfoundland.

0: We're going to be talking about Tom Cruise's new film with Brad Simon Pillay. He's going to tell us a little bit more about, I guess, the mixed reviews that this is getting. He's not playing someone saving the world. He's playing someone that's destroying it this time. We'll find out a little bit more about that. Plus, pesticides on produce. Should you be wary of your berries? We're going to speak with a food scientist from the University of Guelph about the levels of pesticides on your produce. But first up, it's a story that one Newfoundland woman says ended this past Saturday with a fire at an alleged trap house in CBS. April Crocker came to our CBC studio in St. John's this week because she says she wanted to share her side of the story. Crocker's partner of 7 years is the owner of the CBS home that burned down. Jesse Cave called into VOCM's open line earlier this week saying that he wanted to set the record straight after seeing posts on social media about his role in the situation. Crocker says that she tried to share their side of the story on those social media threads but was blocked. And that's when she decided it was time to skip social media and talk to the media. April Crocker sat down in studio with me earlier this week to share her side of the story.
1: Me and him both, we lived there for a few months under all this going on. And so then we decided, okay, it's going to be hard to get these people out. Let's look for our own place. So that's what we eventually did, because there was also talks of, at the time, Jesse, he was renting the owner's house after grandmother. And someone had come and say, well, he was going to get the boot too because of all this, what was going on. So then I'm like, well, with the rental market and housing market here in Newfoundland, I was like, I'm going to go now and look. I said, because I don't want to be out in the street with nothing. And so then in November of 2025, me and him left that residence.
0: As you know, your partner has, I guess, has been scrutinized social media. There's been a couple of posts. I know he called into VOCM's open line to talk about it and address some of that. So why was it important for you to speak to this situation?
1: I wanted to speak was because it seemed like he wasn't getting a fair shake. Yeah, they were friends of his. He rented to him. He was gullible to the situation. He sees the good in everybody. But then when I went to comment and speak my truth, which is the truth, is social media attacked me. So I want to get my name cleared out of this. I don't do drugs, never ever touched it. And as for addiction, I'm probably ignorant to it. I don't know what these people go through. And like Jesse, he'll admit himself, he struggled with mental health and addictions. And I see some stuff he goes through and I wouldn't wish it on anybody. And like I say, I'm not trained to like understand this, like, and it hurts when somebody you care about is going through this stuff.
0: Well, let's start from, I guess, let's work through the story back from Saturday. How did you first learn about the fire?
1: A friend of his called him and said, "Did you hear your house on fire?" He's like, "No." So then we decided then, okay, we're at, well, our other place. So we got ready and left, and we were getting ready to go. And then an RNC officer come and met us just down the road, and we were talking to him.
0: What was your reaction? Did you see it coming?
1: It's hard to say. You would hope that you wouldn't, because, you know, is the kind of traffic and the individuals that were there, to me, like, in my personal opinion, it was shady. There was, I don't know, a lot going on there.
0: What can you tell us about the nature of the relationship between your partner and the tenant who was last living there?
1: They were friends basically since high school. Like, I'm not from this area, so, like, I don't know them. I didn't know their reputation until after they moved in, first few months it was fine. And then things start spiraling out of control. The police were involved numerous times, didn't give any support. Some were sympathetic, but said there was nothing they can do. It was a civil suit.
0: What were you seeing?
1: I was seeing more that they could do. Like an example, they would pull people in at the end of the driveway there. One day I was going down and they pulled me over and asked me for license, registration, whatever, no big deal. And

0: it over, and he asked why we were there, and Jesse explained, that's my house. And so the RNC officer said to me, he said, well, he said, if you're coming down here again, he said, I'm going to keep pulling you over. And I'm like, well, that's fine. I said, but what's the point in pulling people over if you're not going to do nothing about it? You know what's going on. And then it was just like, see you later. Have a nice day. I just find if you question anything, you get tossed to the side.
1: At what point did things start to change? Because you said you were all living under the same roof for a little while.
0: There was an incident there last September. Police were called. I made the 911 call because there were two of them there, and they were kicking Jesse in the head. Things spiraled out of control. So I called, made the call. 911 operator was on with me, and she overheard them, threatened me as well. And I said, you heard that? And she said, yes. I had myself in the room. So when RNC showed up, we explained the situation. They saw Jesse's face. And basically, it was like they told us we had to leave. They said they got on with the civil rights and whatever. And I said, well, I said, I have all my stuff there. And the RNC officer said, you got 5 minutes, get your stuff and go. No sympathetic, nothing.
1: And was the tenant allowed to stay?
0: Yes, because they couldn't prove who have residency. That's what they were trying to say. But we had paperwork there.
1: What kind of risk were both of you weighing, I guess, knowing enough to know what was potentially going on in the house and calling the police? I mean, just tell us a little bit about some of the risks you were weighing even in making those reports.
0: I knew there was going to be a risk. Like I said, they threatened me, which it is what it is. I knew if I didn't call the police at that moment, they may have killed him on the floor. There's only so many boots to the head you can take.
1: So this was not a pretty scene.
0: No. No.
1: You witnessed it? Who else witnessed that?
0: There was about, I'd say there was like 7 or 8 other people there. And not one was on our side at that time because they didn't want to cross these people.
1: As much as you feel like you can tell us, I mean, what can you tell us about the tenant?
0: Like, they're still friends with Jesse, don't get me wrong. But me, ever since I left, they're not my friends, but they may be friends of his.
1: So at this point, you were already thinking about moving out, you said, right?
0: Yes, I've been looking because I've heard horror stories with landlords trying to get tenants out in this situation and end up losing their house. So I'm just like, okay, I can't live like this anymore. Like constant, you know, I'll say drug use going around. I don't like drugs. I never ever touched it. And so I was to the point, like, I can't live like this. As soon as I can find something, I'm leaving.
1: How did that impact the relationship between you and Jesse at the time?
0: No, he agreed. He didn't mind leave the house because it was his house, his grandparents' house. And, but he understood, like, yeah, we got to get out of this. And then he said, well, I said, we'll try and get them out. But it was just like notice after notice, and it was nothing. It was threats of lawyers saying he didn't give appropriate notice, which he did everything by the book. But I guess he got intimidated when they threatened my lawyers.
1: After you guys left, now the house technically is being rented by the tenant, Jesse's longtime friend.
0: Mm-hmm.
1: So eviction notices were served.
0: Yes.
1: At what point was the first one served, and what led up to that?
0: He gave one the first time. He didn't do it right. It was gullible to him because they were like, yeah, whatever. He said to him, he said, well, July 1st, he said, we're going to take the house back over or whatever. And they were like, yeah. And then he didn't do it right. Didn't do it paperwork. And I questioned that. He's like, oh no. He said, they're a friend, whatever. So finally we did it. We did the it was numerous complaints. We went into RNC from neighbors and that. And so we served a notice. That was no good. And then we gave them another one, like, for 3 months, whatever. And it was just, they threatened with lawyers. Oh, you can't kick us out. And, you know. And then, well, it's been the past 6 months. They didn't pay any rent. And we called landlord tenancies. They basically said, you can give them a notice, but you can't kick them out if they stay past the notice. Then you got to fill out like a resolution paperwork. It has to go before court before they will even issue a sheriff. Like you could go to court and they could deny
1: So that's, I mean, that's obviously money out of pocket.
0: And yes, and a bit of a risk, but yeah, lawyers ain't cheap.
1: Did you have to pay lawyers to get involved here on your side as well?
0: Well, we didn't, but we would have had to. Like, we were to the point this time, like, I think I was more involved this time. I had all the paperwork. I had my documentation, like, ready. Like, okay, this time we're going through with it. And, well, then this happened.
1: Well, talk us through it, because for anybody who's never been there, so you try to go the formal course of action mm-hmm. with serving, you know, eventually having to do formally serving yeah. eviction papers. Leading up to that, what help did you seek from the police for this?
0: I guess just assistance. Like, they keep coming around saying they were doing stuff, they know what was going on, but there was no help. Like, obviously not when you see somebody there with their face kicked in and it's like they're looking at you, me and him, and saying, okay, well, you have to go.
1: Did you ever ask them directly to help you remove the tenants from the house?
0: And they said they couldn't, have a civil suit. Basically, you have to go through, like I said, landlord registries, and then you had to go through the sheriffs. They weren't involved in any of that stuff.
1: What were you telling them was going on?
0: I told them some of the things that I had seen and that, and it was just basically tossed to the side.
1: But you made it clear to them that mm-hmm. you had concerns that...
0: Yep.
1: Well, what did you tell them?
0: I don't know if I could really say that, but I did, like I said, I told them what was going on. They say they know, but there's nothing they can do. But I don't know if they ever did an investigation, because I've never heard back from them after on any of these issues.
1: Who else did you reach out to for support or help?
0: Like I said, like we called landlord registries, and they basically said, you know, like I said earlier, you can't kick them out. You can't go change the locks. The due diligence has to be done.
1: Do you feel that it was done?
0: Like I say, I feel that the notices and that were given, but it was just, they didn't give a hoot for it. And I felt like Jesse didn't push him. He was like, oh, like, he was their buddy. Because, and then, like I say, there was comments when we were going through, like, landlord tenancy to get him out. He said to me, because he knew I was the force behind it, he would be like, I'll have you out of here before you have me out. And like I say, Landlord Tenants Act, whatever, basically you'll have to take them to court.
1: So it wasn't easy to...
0: No, it's not an easy process, and I tell you, I would never ever want to be a landlord, which is unfortunate, which where society is.
1: What do you want to see happen here?
0: There's got to be more support, I think, when it comes to landlords, because I feel like... the tenant has more rights than landlords do. And like seeing this experience, I can see how the housing market here is not great. I can see why people are not renting anymore. They're saying they're going to Airbnbs. I don't blame them. Because then when you're dealing with this, it feels like there's no way out.
1: Have you heard anything from the police since? Or?
0: No, nothing since Saturday.
1: Yeah. There is an investigation ongoing though. And for that, I mean, for it all to end in ashes in this way, in the property.
0: Yeah, it's very sad. It was hard to see.
1: What does the house look like now?
0: A pile of rubbish. That's the best way I can describe it. Because like I said, the worst thing is now is there's no insurance on it. Now it's a financial struggle of where to go next, I guess.
1: What have you learned from this situation? That you think others should know?
0: In most cases here, I think people are too trustworthy. Do their due diligence when they are renting, and when you see signs of trouble, like, act on it right away. There needs to be more help here in Newfoundland, like when it comes to, like I said, mental health and addictions, and help from RNC when it comes to these places, because they know what's going on. So you got to be willing to put the time and money into it yourself, in my opinion, to get them gone.
1: That's April Crocker speaking with me in studio earlier this week. She says the CBS home that her partner owned but was renting to a friend burned down this past Saturday night. And of course, Crocker's story has raised a number of questions, and we are going to have more on that story, including responses from the RNC coming up on the Go next week. And in the meantime, the talkback line is always open to you. Share, let us know what you think of what Ms. Crocker just shared, whether it's hitting close to home for you or what you think of her statement that tenants, in her opinion, have more rights than landlords. The talkback line, 709-576-5207 or 1-800-465-6846, or send us an email on the go at cbc.ca. Well, Fog Lake, a.k.a. Newfoundland musician Aaron Powell, has reemerged after a quiet stretch. Aaron announced his seventh album today, titled Hollow Body. The new album is out next month, and here's a brand new single. It's called Bogus.

0: Newfoundland musician Aaron Powell, a.k.a. Fog Lake, with a brand new single. It's called Bogus. The new album is coming out next month. Well, a former employee of the American fruit giant Driscoll's alleges that millions of pounds of berries with pesticide levels above Canadian Food Inspection Agency standards were shipped to Canada between 2022 and 2024. And now lawyers are asking a Quebec Supreme Court judge to authorize a class action lawsuit against the company. Now, the story is raising questions more generally about pesticides on food. And for more on that, we're joined by Professor Ryan Prosser, Associate Professor, Environmental Toxicology at the University of Guelph. Hi, Ryan.
1: Hi, how are you?
0: Oh, good. But maybe you could address any concerns. I mean, how concerned should Canadians be if we ate any of this fruit?
1: Yeah, I mean, I can understand people's concern. I mean, I fall within this group. I definitely, myself and my family would have eaten Driscoll's berries in 2022 and 2024. And so, yeah, I mean, I would be concerned. I mean, we don't want to be Canadians. We don't want to be eating fruits and vegetables that have pesticides on them that are above, you know, limits that are set by Health Canada. Now, I'm not alarmed just because, you know, the Canadian Food Inspection Agency did look into this issue. They did find that there were levels that were above the guidelines, but not so high that it would trigger a recall or there would be serious concern about, you know, exposure to Canadians. So, yeah, I would be concerned. I'd be asking questions. Why? You know, what's going on here? And are we effectively monitoring what's coming into the country? So concern for sure, but I wouldn't be alarmed.
0: But like, what is the difference between what the U.S. allows on its fruit and what Canada allows?
1: So there are slight differences between Canada and the United States. But for the most part, the United States Environmental Protection Agency, who's responsible for it down there, and Health Canada, there's a lot of collaboration and harmonization, right? Making sure that they sort of have similar guidelines. But there are some differences. There's some pesticides that can be used in the U.S. Than not in Canada and vice versa. Some that can be used in Canada and not in the United States. But ultimately, really, it comes down to the grower. I mean, the grower, they know where they're exporting their crop to, you know, and if I'm growing raspberries in Mexico or in California, I'm shipping them to BC or Ontario or Newfoundland, I have to meet, you know, they have to be in compliance for the regulations in that country or if I'm shipping to Europe. So, I mean, ultimately there might be differences in my country, but it really comes down to where I'm shipping and I need to make sure my fruit and vegetables are in compliance with that country's guidelines.
0: I know a lot of consumers here will have bought Driscoll's. It's a familiar brand name here. So, I mean, just tell us a little bit about the danger of consuming too high a level of pesticides from this kind of produce.
1: Yeah, I mean, certainly. I mean, there are risks. And that's, you know, Health Canada, a lot of effort, data is put into deciding, you know, what is a safe level for each pesticide on a particular fruit and vegetable. So, I mean, there is a risk, right? There is the potential adverse health outcomes from too high of exposure to these things. I mean, it's something we definitely need to be concerned about. It's something that Health Canada is, you know, puts a lot of effort into setting and, but a lot of conservatism is worked into, you know, what is a safe level of exposure. So I think we can feel, you know, Canadians can feel good about that a lot of precaution goes into deciding what's safe. But it's something we shouldn't treat lightly, right? It's something we should be setting guidelines. We should be monitoring to ensure, you know, the safety of our fruits and vegetables.
0: Yeah, and I know it's raised questions for the Canadian Food Inspection Agency here, but I mean, in the meantime, I mean, should we be washing our fruit? Is that even enough to deal with these kind of concerns?
1: Well, washing, you know, there are studies to show that washing can reduce the residues on different fruits and vegetables, so that's certainly a good practice. It's not going to remove everything. Peeling is relevant for certain certain products peeling can reduce, you know, certain fruits and vegetables peeling can be effective at reducing your exposure, cooking, depending on what you're doing with your, those are different things that you can do to reduce your exposure. But it's not going to get rid of them completely. And so, but at the same time, I mean, fruits and vegetables, I mean, you know, are a really important part of a healthy diet. So, you know, you don't want, you don't want Canadians to be avoiding like,
0: those fruits there, and vegetables. Sorry.
1: Oh, okay.
0: That.
1: Sorry.
0: That's Ryan Brosser. That's Ryan Brosser. Your news is coming up next.
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5: I'm Salima Shivji. The governor of New York has harsh words for how campus police at Cornell University and the local DA handled allegations of a gang rape at a frat house. Plus, G7 countries agree to release oil and diesel reserves to ease prices. 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
6: From CBC News, The World This Hour, I'm Kaz Boivin. A special prosecutor is taking over the investigation into the 2024 alleged gang rape of a former student at New York's Cornell University.
7: At every turn, she was failed by people and institutions with an obligation to protect her.
6: New York Governor Kathy Hochul says new reporting has raised troubling questions about the handling of the case. That's why she's appointing New York Attorney General Letitia James to review the case with fresh perspective.
7: In what world would the police learn from a victim that she'd been literally gang raped while intoxicated by five men in a fraternity house and not elevate those allegations to the district attorney? In what world does the district attorney not even interview her or anyone else involved or even request the full transcript?
6: No charges were ever laid. Hochul says she also wants to close a loophole in New York state law around consent. She insists voluntary intoxication is not a license for sexual assault. Another day of student protests have forced hundreds of schools across France to close their doors. Demonstrators are demanding the government deal with teacher shortages and dilapidated classrooms. William Denslow has the latest.
8: The student protests, like this one in Paris today, began last week and spread across France. Officials say roughly 2,000 people have been arrested in clashes with police. Protesters are angry about teacher shortages, long working hours, and deteriorating school facilities. Government officials have acknowledged the problems exist, but denounced the demonstrations as irresponsible. And the country's education minister, Edouard Geffrey, says the nature of the movement has changed. It has very clearly been taken hostage by violent small groups, he says. And that is what we must put a stop to. Geffrey is holding meetings with student unions in an effort to quell protests. About 500 schools were closed today. For CBC News, I'm William Denslow in Brussels.
6: RCMP in British Columbia say they've arrested five foreign nationals who are facing multiple charges related to extortion. They say four suspects were arrested in Surrey, BC yesterday, and one was arrested arriving at Toronto Pearson Airport. Chief Superintendent Duncan Pound says they are sending a very clear message to those who choose to extort people.
9: Investigations remain ongoing. Canadian law enforcement is working together across this country at the municipal, provincial, federal and international level to bring the full force of all our respective agencies to bear. We're sharing intelligence, we're adapting our investigative techniques, and we will use every legal means at our disposal.
6: The men are allegedly linked to several extortions in the BC Lower Mainland as well as other parts of Canada. More charges are expected. Quebec's provincial election is nearing the finish line. Party leaders are running out of time to make their pitches to voters and convince those on the fence to get out and vote. The CBC's Quibina Oduro has more on what we're hearing in the final stretch.
10: We're in the same boat with the same destiny.
11: With his eyes on a majority government, Parti Québécois leader Paul St-Pierre Plamondon made an appeal to undecided voters.
10: We have time to invest in good relationships between all Quebecers.
11: Conservative leader Éric Duhem is focused on the Quebec City area, but also on ridings in the townships and central Quebec as he tries to block that PQ majority. Duhem is also hoping to make gains with Anglophones. Charles Meilleur of the Liberals has been telling voters that a vote for or against holding a referendum isn't 3 years away as the PQ promises, but on Monday.
4: I'm not going to stay quiet while somebody is trying to tear up our country.
11: Quebec Solidaire spokesperson Ruba Gazal says that her party is the only party that will protect people from the housing crisis. And the CAQ, who have dropped in the polls, are trying to maintain as many seats as they can. Leader Christine Frechette says the marathon is not over and they still believe they can win on Monday. Kubino Duro, CBC News, Quebec City.
6: And that is your World This Hour. 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
0: I'm Kirstie Holmes, and you're listening to On The Go here on CBC Radio 1. Coming up, we're going to get Rad Simon Pillay, our pop culture columnist's take on the new Tom Cruise movie. You've probably heard about it, Digger. It's had some, you know, mixed feedback, some mixed reviews, and which they've also acknowledged, I don't know if you've seen it as well, in some of their marketing material, which is an interesting approach. So he's going to tell us more what he thinks. Plus, as you just heard there in the news, it's a movement of solidarity sparked by the Cornell University case, and it's captured international attention. It's also prompted Miss Newfoundland and Labrador, Cassidy Burry, to come forward with her own story. We're going to hear her story coming up in just a few moments. First up, though, Paula Gale, host of the broadcast, is here in studio with me now. Hi, Paula.
12: Hello, Chrissy. I was busy today at an event at the Rooms. We're talking about the FFAW. Well, the fishing industry is facing a labor shortage. They're looking down the barrel at a labor shortage. And today, for the first time ever, there was a new Harvesters Summit. So a lot of people got together to talk about the challenges of this industry, and there are many, but also the rewards. So we're actually going to meet some of those younger fishermen who have, some of them have been at it for since they were little kids, really, but we're going to hear from them. We're going to hear from the jobs and rural growth minister, and of course, some people from the union, but some really interesting conversations about this industry. So stay tuned for that.
0: I am looking forward to it. Thank you for this, Paula.
12: Thanks, Chrissy.
0: All right, stay with us here on CBC Radio 1. Paula Gale has that fresh edition of the broadcast coming up right after the news at 6. That's 5:30 in most parts of Labrador.

0: Tom Cruise typically stars in the kind of movie where his character, in effect, saves the world. But in his latest movie, Digger, he's playing someone who destroys it.
1: Mr. President, 55 minutes ago, my company informed me of the explosion on our rig,
2: causing massive water displacement and triggering a tsunami.
1: Models estimate casualties in hundreds of thousands.
3: Now Digger here got us into this mess, and Digger's gonna dig us out.
0: That's a bit of the trailer for Digger. It stars Tom Cruise as an oil tycoon responsible for an environmental disaster. The studio, Warner Brothers, is describing the film as a satirical comedy. And some industry observers predicted that Digger would score Tom Cruise another Oscar nomination. But so far, reviews of the movie are quite mixed. So joining us now with his take is our pop culture columnist, Rad Simon-Pillay. Hey, Rad.
4: Hi, Chrissy.
0: Okay, so what is Digger all about?
4: Well, I mean, as you said, it's about an environmental disaster. And, you know, the movie approaches that with this really absurd, over-the-top satire, right? Because it wants to do for the climate crisis what Stanley Kubrick's Dr. Strangelove did for the Cold War. And, you know, Tom Cruise, of course, as you mentioned, stars in this as this filthy, rich oil tycoon named Digger Rockwell, who is responsible for ignoring safety protocols and over-drilling and then causing a methane leak that breaks off a piece of glacier barreling towards Europe. And Digger, like, he's a figure so powerful that he could gather the U.S. president and all his men into his home for an emergency meeting where they can try to figure out how to, if not avoid the disaster, at least pin the blame on someone else. And of course, I mean, this movie is very direct in how it's pointing to the current U.S. administration. There's another element to the movie, and to the plot specifically, that I can't really reveal. It's a bit of a twist. It really amounts to a sort of Brechtian device where the film's calling attention to itself and basically pointing out how it's too little too late when it comes to its own messaging, and especially, you know, in terms of our own climate crisis.
0: Brechtian device. We'll Google that later. But what do you think of Tom Cruise's performance here?
4: Look, I mean, I think Tom Cruise is really good. I typically do think he's really good. I mean, he's here in this movie, of course, wearing a lot of latex, playing this very slithery, reckless, capitalist villain who's despicable through and through, but charming and compelling enough to win over a crowd. And, you know, he's like a character from Succession in this, but in the most cartoonish terms. And Tom Cruise can do cartoonish pretty well.
0: Okay, how does this performance compare to some of his previous?
4: Well, you know, like, I mean, obviously, this is not the kind of movie that Tom Cruise has typically starred in recently. I mean, the thing is, like, you set aside the scale of this performance for a minute, right, in terms of how big it is. I do still think it's still of a piece with Tom Cruise's canon overall. I mean, it is, on the one hand, it's a performance that's very similar to his Les Grossman character from Tropic Thunder, like the very, like, lewd studio executive that dances to Ludacris. I mean, that was a really fun, hilarious, daring performance from Cruise, who isn't, you know, someone who shies away from daring performances. I mean, I know it's been a while, but I think, like, what he did in movies like Eyes Wide Shut and Magnolia, like the way he played toxic male and made himself so vulnerable in those roles, like, those were, like, some of his most daring performances. I wouldn't put Digger, his performance here, on the level of what he did there. Certainly this performance in Digger, it feels atypical, especially lately, because, like, lately Cruise says he sort of retreated to the safety of making, like, the biggest blockbuster action movies. He hasn't really made a movie that is vying for art house audiences and award season attention in almost 20 years.
0: So how does this movie do, like, in those terms?
4: Well, yeah, as far as, like, topical movies that are, like, buy for art house audiences and awards, I mean, it's interesting because this one's definitely Cruise-sized. You know, like, this one is trying to be the blockbuster answer to movies that are made for art house audiences and awards, right? It is a very big, opulent, expensive movie that was reportedly made for at least $135 million. Some report even almost $50 million more than that. And, you know, it's a movie made by Alejandro González Iñárritu, the director who won Oscars for Birdman and The Revenant, who, you know, Iñárritu, he hails from sort of the art house international cinema, but he is perhaps, like, as megalomaniacal figure as Tom Cruise, but just in that space, right? Because Inarritu, he's a filmmaker who's prone to cinematic stunts in the same way that Tom Cruise is into, like, death-defying stunts. And so Inarritu's cinematic stunts, that would be like, you know, him making an entire movie to appear like it's all one long take, as in Birdman. Or let me shoot an entire movie in natural light, as in The Revenant. So in a way, like, a Tom Cruise movie directed by Inarritu, actually, it makes perfect sense.
0: But not all the reviews have been very kind to Digger Rad. Like, okay, What do you think of it, though?
4: I mean, look, speaking to, like, all the reviews, I mean, yeah, last I checked, I think this movie's sitting at, like, 52% on Rotten Tomatoes. And I do actually agree with the general sentiment around this movie. I mean, people are calling this movie self-important and self-aggrandizing. And, yeah, I agree. The thing is, I felt that way about Inarritu's movies for a very long time, like going all the way back to and even before Birdman and The Revenant, which are also movies that I panned, right? But you know, I panned them, but they won Oscars. So I find it interesting that the tide has turned or people are now only now turned off by Inarritu's very fussy, operatic, indulgent style of filmmaking, which has always been there. It's always been sort of this cover for how little substance and nuance there is in his storytelling. But look, when you look at Digger, obviously, I'm here for a movie that sends up how crooked the people in power really are and that grapples with how much apathy there is towards the climate from those in power. But I wish this movie could have dealt with those things in ways that were, like, genuinely funny or entertaining or inventive, like Dr. Strangelove, where it's taking its inspiration from. And the problem with, like, you know, someone like Inarritu or these kind of really self-serious, self-aggrandizing artists is that they don't know their way around a decent joke, right? Their jokes tend to feel really labored, and they don't tend to come by their artistry in ways that feel sincere. And I think finally people are coming around to that.
0: But, you know, also what's interesting is that in the marketing for this movie, it appears that they actually anticipated the reaction to be divisive here too. Like, what do you think of that?
4: Yeah, it was interesting because on the very same day that the reviews came out earlier this week for Digger, the studio released an ad that's, like, responding to the critics. Like, they had that locked and loaded, clearly, right? And you know, I like that ad more than I like the movie, actually, because it's a social media ad that quotes a bunch of, like, social media reviews, actually, juxtaposing people who call it brilliant and appalling and magnificent and insufferable, and using a clip from the movie where Tom Cruise says, you know what, F those people. And then this ad has the tagline, same film, different truth, decide for yourself. So really, like, kind of playing up how polarizing the movie is. And I'm all here for it because, like, you know, I want people to see this movie for themselves. You know, like, I think there's an audience out there who may not be familiar with Dr. Strangelove or all the movies that Digger is, like, derivative of, or who will be more in tune with the sort of bombastic style of movie making, who might find this actually a lot more entertaining or engaging than I did. And also, like, I don't want this movie to fail because, like, even if I don't care for this film or this filmmaker, you know, a studio spending blockbuster money on, like, you know, on something like this, like, that's something I want to support because this is coming from Warner Brothers. It's coming from Michael DeLuca and Pam Abdy, the same film loving executives at Warner Brothers who made the same kind of risky investments on Digger as they did on One Battle After Another, which of course is a movie I adored. And their investment comes from this drive to support artists and original filmmaking that is unfortunately so rare nowadays. And so my fear is that this movie is going to be such a disastrous flop at the box office that taking those risks on filmmakers who I actually adore will become even harder.
0: So interesting. Okay, Rad, thank you so much for this.
4: Thanks for having me.
0: That's our pop culture columnist, Rad Simon-Pillay. And you can follow Rad all throughout the week too on social media. He is at Just Say Rad. Well, just a warning, this next story deals with some mature subjects, allegations of sexual abuse, as well as descriptions of an attempted assault. It's a story about one woman's decision to speak out, inspiring a local leader here to do the same. An alleged sexual assault case at Cornell University in New York has captured international attention and sparked a movement of solidarity for the accuser. A woman, known only as Jane Doe, has filed a civil lawsuit against the university and seven fraternity members, among others, alleging that then 20-year-old woman was drugged and sexually assaulted back in 2024. A wave of online support has followed, women sharing their own harrowing experiences and writing the line, "I am Jane Doe." Miss Newfoundland and Labrador Cassidy Barry is among the women sharing their stories. Back in January, Barry publicly shared her own experience of nearly being sexually assaulted, and she's speaking up once again. Here's part of her conversation with CBC's Leila Beaudoin.
5: So I've always talked about it very, very lightly, briefly touched on it, never really delved into it for the last 10 years. When I was preparing last year to go to Miss Newfoundland, I finally sat down and I said, you know what, this is a topic that needs to be talked about. And I think it's time for me to talk about it on stage. So it was the very first time I ever stood in front of a group of strangers and told that story out loud. It was terrifying. It was absolutely terrifying. But I'm so glad I did it because so many people afterwards came up to me and shared me with their stories, told me how they related to it. And it really started a conversation that is so important here in Newfoundland that I'm so, so thankful I did share it.
6: When was this? I saw you were on the stage. Was this at the actual pageant when you did that?
5: Yes, it was. So we have a speech portion where you can choose any topic you want, and that was the topic I decided to speak on this year.
6: In which month was this?
5: This was January 25th, 2026.
6: And then recently, you share it again. What made you want to share it again?
5: The media, having focused back on the Cornell 7, or in my opinion, 57, really struck a nerve and hit home. This woman was drugged before she was sexually assaulted. And in my case, the man who tried to do it to me had also attempted to drug me before locking me in this room. So when I saw the report, it really made me think, wow, that could have easily been me had a bystander not stopped that night. And it really made me want to share it and talk about it and make people realize how important the other 50 men in that group chat were that night, because one of them had the ability to stop it and no one did. And I know in my case, if that gentleman did not stop it that night, I would be sitting in a statistic just like her, and it's awful.
6: Are you comfortable to say what happened that night again for those who didn't see the video?
5: Absolutely. So when I was 17, I worked as a housekeeper at a hotel in Placentia. There was a hockey team staying the night. A dad had two kids. One of them was his, one wasn't. And he caught an interest in me, sent his son downstairs to try and get my phone number and everything. I obviously had a feeling something was going on, so I did not do that. I just kind of diverted the conversation. Later that night, he decided that he was going to tell me that the bathtub was dirty in his room to trick me to go in there. He tried, when I went in, offering me food in a takeaway container that he was shaking up repeatedly, so I was kind of weary when I saw him doing that, and I was like, no, I'm okay, thanks, I've had supper. And it turns out when I went into the room, he shut the door, pulled the chair across, and locked it so that way I could not get out. I had no exit. When I looked on the bed, there was teddy bears, chocolates, candies, and all kinds of stuff. I could tell exactly where the situation was headed. And as I tried to talk my way out, he just would not let me leave. And in a split second of pure luck, a father from one of the rooms upstairs happened to have noticed that the door was closed and I had not been at my desk. So he sent three kids to come knock on the door, pretending to be trick-or-treaters. And those three kids banged on the door until he was forced to open it. And I was able to sneak right past him and run out as fast as I could. And if that father had not done that night, I know exactly where I would have been and what would have happened. This man was enraged. I called the police. Unfortunately, they did nothing. They did not remove him from the hotel. He got to stay there overnight with women and children in the hotel. He got to stay there the next day. He even stole one of the keys, so I couldn't go back to work for almost a full day after until the police were able to receive the key back from him. And he proceeded to actually stalk the hotel for the following 24 hours. And at that point, nobody really listened. I felt so helpless. I felt so alone. And the next morning when I finally did come back to work, he was so enraged that night, he actually had trashed the entire hotel room. The food that we found did in fact have powder on top, though police did say it was likely some form of a drug that he was trying to sedate me with. And he also attempted to catch fire to the hotel heaters by stuffing paper receipts into them as a form of retaliation for me having called the police that night.
6: Cassidy, I'm so sorry. That is, I mean, terrifying is an understatement.
5: It was definitely the scariest moment of my life. I have no doubt about it. That was the scariest moment of my life. And I can still feel those feelings when I talk about it because I just remember the pure terror.
7: Of course.
5: But I'm so glad that I have this story to talk about and share because there are so many people who have been in my situation and worse that have been able to open up and talk to me about it. And it's been so healing for not only myself, but others.
6: And people say this all the time, but it sounds like you're taking your power back.
5: Absolutely, 100%. It took me a long time to take my power back, but after I finally sat back and said, you know, this is not your fault. You did nothing wrong. There's nothing you could have done to prevent it. You had no idea what his intentions were. And I said, you know what? Maybe it's time to start talking about it and tell other people that, you know, yes, I went through something absolutely awful, but I've come out on the other side of it so much stronger. And now I'm an advocate and I look out for people who are in those situations. I'm always making sure that anybody in the room with me is safe.
6: Cassidy, what do you think it is about the Cornell story that is hitting home? It kind of reminds me of like the Me Too movement. Like it's really striking a chord with victims and women. What do you think it is about this story?
5: The big thing that caught my attention was this was a friend that was supposed to be walking her home. You're always taught as a woman, never leave the party alone, always go with a friend, always pick someone you trust. And I think that is what makes it so hard to let go of for other people, is it's not just strangers. It's the person who you have so much trust in sometimes that you think has your best interest in place for you and doesn't. And that's even scarier to know that even the men that you think are looking out for you sometimes don't have that best intention for you. And it's terrifying.
6: Since resharing your story again and this very high profile incident of rape being in the news, what are you hearing from women in the province?
5: So many women in our province are victims. So many. It's more than one in three. We have almost a 90% higher rate than every other province in Canada for rape and sexual assault. So many women have come forward and told me that they didn't want to talk about their stories until I said something. So many are still working through talking about their stories because I've said something. I've received private messages, I've received phone calls, people on the street just talking to me about their stories and how they felt seen and heard, having someone able to talk about it in an open way.
6: I know in the past, like I've seen Miss Newfoundland and Labrador, doing things in community, but taking on something like this requires enormous emotional strength. Or why is it you want to take this on and why is it you're speaking out?
5: Like I said in my speech, I want to be the woman that I needed when I was a little girl. I want to be the person who you can come to and talk to and know that you're heard and you're understood. I want people to feel safe and like they can share their own story and know that they're not alone. Because I needed that when I was in high school at 17 when it happened. And it wasn't for a long time before I found that I was able to talk about it.
6: How many years later?
5: It's been 10 years, almost 11 in February. I want people to know that we have to stop excusing this behavior by saying, oh, they had such a promising future, or they're such a promising young man, or whatever other accolades they want to give someone. When they make the choice to violate someone else's body, they throw away all of that. And in my opinion, it's so important to remove these people from power because we currently have someone sitting in the highest power desk in America who is a convicted sex offender. And as long as we show an example to men that this is where you can sit after having such a terrible track record behind you, we need to stop that. We need to stop putting men in power. We need to start holding them accountable for the crimes they've committed against women. And that is my biggest thing I want to see. I want to stop seeing teachers and doctors and nurses and anybody in power who's committed these types of crimes. I want to see them actually reprimanded and removed from those powerful positions.
0: You just heard Cassidy Barry, Miss Newfoundland and Labrador, speaking there with CBC's Leila Beaudoin. And we're going to share with you a number for the support line. It's End Sexual Violence. And it's a center that offers 24-hour support and information. The number is 1-800-726-8255. 2743. Well, of course, connected to the larger story that has so many people talking, New York Governor Kathy Hochul is appointing a special prosecutor to take on the sexual assault investigation at Cornell University. New York Attorney General Leta James will now oversee the case. Earlier this week, prosecutors in New York State reopened an investigation into allegations of a gang rape at Cornell in 2024. The new probe follows a lawsuit filed by the alleged victim, claiming the prestigious university protected the seven accused perpetrators. The case, sometimes referred to as the Cornell Seven, has sparked criticism and backlash, with some accusing the school's president for abandoning the case too early. It's also renewed debate about sexual violence, of course, on campuses, both in Canada, the U.S., around the world. The Cornell University investigation was initially closed without charges in 2024. But here is what some of what Governor Hochul had to say.
8: This woman, this young woman, had already endured something that is utterly unspeakable. And that at every turn, she was failed by people and institutions with an obligation to protect her. When the Tompkins County District Attorney announced that he was reopening the case, he pointed to Jane Doe's statement and said it did not establish that a crime had occurred. But new reporting raises serious questions about the information his office relied upon when it made that decision. And that's why I believe this case demands a special prosecutor who will provide a fresh and thorough review of all the facts, including the information that has recently come to light. And that is why I'm invoking the power conferred to me as the governor of the state of New York to enlist Attorney General James as an independent special prosecutor in this case. She'll follow the facts, she'll examine the evidence, and go wherever it leads. And if the evidence supports criminal charges, she will pursue them. No institution gets to protect its reputation at the expense of a young person seeking justice. No public official gets to look the other way when the system breaks down and fails our young people. And as governor, I will not allow anyone to sweep this case under the rug. We are ensuring that all the facts of this case are brought into the light. This case has also exposed another problem we need to address, a gap in state law. If someone is too intoxicated to consent, it should not matter whether they chose to use drugs or alcohol. Voluntary intoxication is not a license for sexual assault or gang rape, period. I support closing this loophole and will work with the New York State Legislature to accomplish this. But at the heart of all this is one young woman and what she deserved from the very beginning. Every parent who sends their child off to college expects them to be safe. And if something terrible happens, the student deserves to know that the people they turn to will listen to them, protect them, and fight for them. That is the bare minimum. This brave young woman deserved that in 2024. And she deserves it now.
0: That's New York Governor Kathy Hochul speaking earlier this morning. She was announcing her decision to appoint a special prosecutor to take on the sexual assault investigation at Cornell University. And that's it for us. We'll chat Monday.
9: This is CBC News in Newfoundland and Labrador. I'm Mike Moore. We begin in Happy Valley Goose Bay, where parents are rallying today in support of elementary school principal Ashley Barrett. She sent the resignation letter yesterday to parents blaming understaffing at Peacock Primary. And this morning, the school unexpectedly closed. About 50 people attended the rally, including parent Shauna Bartlett. She says the principal begged for help and didn't get it. And now she's hearing classes such as physical education, music, and art might be canceled.
10: That is absolutely shameful. And to up the classroom sizes to 48. It's already a combined class. I grew up in combined classrooms. And I'm telling you, it's difficult. It is very difficult. Anyone would tell you, and it's not acceptable. It is not. This day and age, we should not have to fight for proper staffing for our children to get a basic human right.
11: Well said. Hear, hear.
9: NL School sent a letter to families about the situation, saying there are three teacher vacancies, two instructional resource teacher positions, and no guidance counselor. The department says it's committed to finding long-term solutions, but in the meantime, it has redeployed some teachers. Meanwhile, the Newfoundland and Labrador Teachers Association president says he can't speak to individual circumstances, but Dale Lamb says the union has been making government aware of the recruitment and retention issues for quite some time, especially in Labrador.
11: It's very consistent with what we're hearing from our members in a lot of these communities, and it's just not good enough. I mean, we send our children to school hoping to get services that government will provide, and in these cases, if safety is being compromised, if numbers are higher than they should be, the class size and composition is important. Well, they're not getting the service that we feel that they're getting.
9: Lamb says the teachers' union is willing to work with the government on strategies to help increase staffing levels. He says one aspect of filling teaching positions in Labrador is the availability of housing and making sure teachers have somewhere to live. Hope Airs Hall for Hope is back in St. John's today. The event involves groups of people pulling a 67,000-pound aircraft 100 meters down the tarmac. It's all to raise money for medical air travel. Hope Air helps patients travel and stay near treatment when the healthcare they need is far from home. St. John's resident Erica Bradbury is one of those patients. She needed treatment in Denver, Colorado 2 years ago.
12: When I needed to go to Denver, it was a very quick decision and quick turnaround time that I needed to be there. I was looking at days to live. So we contacted Hope Air and they were able to connect right away, and I was on a flight the very next day so that I was able to survive in order to get to that care.
9: Hope Air says the cost of a typical trip is roughly $1,000. The group says the goal of today's event is to raise money to cover those costs. The event in St. John's is one of six happening across Canada. And an update now on what appears to be a stranded whale near Wild Cove, just outside of Corner Brook. It looks to be a fin whale, which is the second largest animal on Earth. The whale has been there since at least Wednesday. Wayne Ledwell is with the nonprofit group Whale Release and Strandings. He says some whales with underlying health conditions try to stay out of deep water. He's been keeping tabs on the situation, but says there isn't much his group can do.
13: You can't handle an animal that size. There's no way you can do anything with it. You can't tow it out. You would dislocate its tail area, break its spine, and paralysis and everything. The animal has to do something for itself, and that is, to get on the go itself, because, once it gets in a situation like that, unfortunately, it's pretty well condemned. And we've seen that in other large whales, in the past.
9: Ledwell says DFO is also monitoring the situation and officers are on the scene. He says people need to give the whale space and should not take their boats near the animal. And finally, some new money for fire departments on the Northern Peninsula. The provincial government is giving more than $600,000 for a pumper truck for the St. Anthony Fire Department and more than $10,000 for equipment for the Port au Choix Volunteer Fire Department. Forestry Minister Pleamon Forsey and Environment Minister Andrea Barber announced the funding yesterday. And a quick look now at some temperatures. The hot spot in the province is Deer Lake at 16.2. The cold spot is Saglac at 4.8. It's 15 degrees right now in St. John's, 15 in Gander, 15 in Corner Brook, and 14 in Happy Valley Goose Bay. And that is the CBC News for this hour. For more news, weather, and photos, you can check us out online at cbc.ca/NL. I'm Mike Moore, and the broadcast is coming up next.
14: There's nothing normal about it, but you can make a good living and raise a family in a rural community.

0: New Harvesters Network. We're going to meet some of those new harvesters, but first, some opening remarks.
1: Looking around this room, I see some of the future of our Newfoundland and Labrador fishery. Now, I say that some of our future because there's still some of you that are out underwater fishing because cod is going right into the fall. And I know that off the Cape John Peninsula in my own district. As the son of a fish harvester, I am truly honored to be here and to have the opportunity to speak directly with young, new, and prospective fish harvesters about the future of this important industry, our fishery. Our inshore fishery has long played a key role in Newfoundland and Labrador's economy, particularly in rural and coastal communities. It is, as I said to many, a recurring, renewable mega project. But like many sectors across our province, the fishery is facing changing workforce needs. Approximately one-third of certified fish harvesters are over the age of 54, and many are expected to retire over the next decade. Those changing demographics create real recruitment and succession challenges for our industry. But they also create an opportunity for a new generation of Newfoundlanders and Labradorians to pursue career in our fishery. That is why this initiative, the Fishing Industry New Entrants Initiative, are important. Supporting new entrants is not only important for the future of the fishing industry, it is important for the future of many rural and coastal communities that depend on the fishery for jobs, economic activity, and community vitality.
2: Jordan Pitten. Well, I'm part of the Young Harvesters Committee with the union, and come in, as was an in-person meeting, as well as the New Harvesters Network Summit. And it's an opportunity to meet other young and new harvesters around the province, and it's an opportunity to see what everyone's challenges they're facing and see other points of view.
0: And how long have you been fishing?
2: I've been fishing since I was about 13, 14 years old, and I'm going to be 26 now next month.
0: And where do you fish out of?
2: I'm from Portygrave myself.
0: And for a name like Patton, I know you're from a fishing family.
2: Yeah, I get that quite a lot, actually. Yeah, well, it's a family business. My father currently runs it, passed down from my grandfather. And if you go back, I'd say a couple hundred years, the Pettons have been a prominent name in the Portygrave area.
0: If you hadn't decided to go fishing, like, would your family disown you?
2: No, not necessarily. My parents give me a choice of what I wanted to do, but, you know, growing up around Portygrave area, that's all I ever knew was fishing. And I never really give anything else a chance, to be quite honest with you.
0: And how is it going? Like, you know, and what do you, like, what do you do mainly?
2: Well, crab is our biggest one, along with we also do shrimp and cod and tuna. Lobster we started at the year, squid when it's on the go, a bit of everything really, but no doubt crab is the biggest.
0: For people who don't know much about this, and if their family is not, you know, a fishing family, there's a lot of barriers, there's a lot of challenges. You know, there's a major, you know, we're facing a labor shortage in a few years. I mean, what kind of advice would you give people who are very new to this? And I guess this is what part of your role is.
2: Yeah, well, I mean, being in Portygrave, and I'm just saying it because it's where I come from, you often see people around the harbour, especially spring of the year, everyone is getting their vessels ready for the fishing season, and, you know, around the harbour is a good place to start.
0: Just get to know the area, talk to people.
2: Yeah, 100%. Yeah.
0: And what do you love most about this, about being on the water and doing this?
2: Well, it's not like any other regular 9-to-5 job.
0: Is there anything normal about it?
2: No, most definitely not. Not normal at all. It's like you got your main fishing season. You run about April to September, October. And then in the winter months, you got maintenance with your vessel. You got maintenance with fishing gear. plus

0: I know in my own circumstance, well, you're building up courses to upgrade yourself further into it. And even though your main fishing season is only half the year, you also got the other half of the year where you're kind of your own boss and you dictate what will be on the go for next fishing season.
1: How does people's perception of this industry, what do you think about that? And is that changing, you know? Maybe it's a bit different in your community, but you know what I'm saying?
0: Yeah, well, I guess a big thing, as long as crab's up, everyone's happy. If crab is, and I'm basing it off crab because it's the main one, you know, what I was always told and what I don't mind telling people, the fishery got its ups and downs. If fishery is doing good, well, everyone's doing good. If it's not so good, it's not so good. And it runs more than fishing. I mean, you got different businesses. We make our money locally. We spend our money locally. I mean, whether it's, I heard in the meeting I was just in, like automotive dealerships, Skidoo dealerships, like everybody sees the impact of the fishery. And if it's doing good, everyone's doing good.
1: And you have to be a member of the FFAW. Like, does it give you the support that you need?
0: Yeah, I would say. I mean, it's good to have somebody in your court for, like, especially springtime of the year, you know, crab negotiating committees, and everybody sees the racket that's on the go late March, early April, and the quicker we can get fishery started, the better it is for everyone.
1: Have you been involved in any of the, you know, demonstrations or protests or any, you know, labor activities?
0: I likes to be a backbencher when it comes to some of the stuff, but I joined the Young Harvesters Committee to kind of give me more of a perspective of what goes on behind closed doors.
2: Travis Gilbert.
1: All right, Travis. I have to mention your hoodie because it's a lobster pot and a lobster.
2: Yeah, Salty DNA, fella over in New Brunswick makes them.
1: Now, do you fish lobster now?
2: Lobster is from April 18th, 19th until usually July the 1st. We end our season there. And then we go out to Halibut, and we got snow crab before the lobster.
1: All right. You look like a fairly young person. How long have you been involved in the fishery? Or do you mind me asking how old you are?
2: I'll be 25 next month. And I've been fishing full time since I graduated high school in 2019. And before that, I used to go any chance I could.
1: All right. Just tell me about your journey. Like, do your parents fish? Like, how did you get into this occupation?
2: Yeah, my father is a fisherman. Both my grandfathers were fishermen. And it goes back, as far as I know, everyone was fishing. As soon as I got out of school, I went fishing with my father. And I've been at it ever since.
1: Well, what do your friends think? Is this a path that, you know, every young person, like, you know, are a lot of people considering this as a career?
2: All of my friends except for one fish. Everyone is fishing now. It's only one friend now. He's a driller up in Labrador. Everyone else is fishermen.
1: And where are you from?
2: Bennett's Cove, Newfoundland, just on the west coast. 20 minutes outside Cornerbrook.
1: Do you think now, I mean, you probably grow up hearing stories of the moratorium. We had this mass exodus from the province and from the fishery. Do you think the fishery now is at a point of coming back, you know, revitalized?
2: Oh, definitely. Definitely. It's getting better and better every year. Where catches are always increasing. The lobsters is our main on the west coast. Crab is big over here on the east coast, but lobsters is our main fish over there.
1: So you're fishing multi-species. Are you, like, what's your position? Are you a crew or are you, like, where you are in the, you know, in the order of things?
2: I'm a license holder. I only own license. I got the snow crab, lobster, and groundfish. My father also owns a license, and two of us fish at the same boat. We're in 4-hour, 3 p.m., mostly 4-hour. Got a 45-foot Samson, Magna XL haul.
1: You know, for people out there who may not have thought about even entering this industry, like, maybe what would some advice would you give to people if they maybe thought that maybe this would be something for them?
2: It's a great industry to get into. I mean, you know, it's fairly flexible schedule. I mean, you work really hard for 3 to 4 months of the year, and the rest of the year you're just fixing over gear and stuff and going over your traps, going over your trawls. It's a good industry.
1: What do you hope for your, what's your hope for the future? Like, do you want to build on this? Like, what's your dream?
2: We can't build where we are. We're only allowed to hold one license. And you're only allowed to have two licenses on a boat. So even if, say, my brother-in-law wanted to get into the fishery with us and fish on the same boat, he can't. You're only allowed two licenses for one boat.
1: So how frustrating is that? I mean, are there aspects of this industry that are, you know, make it so challenging? You know what I mean? Like, what, talk about that as a challenge.
2: Well, it's very frustrating. I mean, when I started out and we had to cut my uncle out of the boat because it was me and my father had a license and he had a license, but he had to go get his own boat and he can't fish with us no more. We're only allowed two licenses on a boat. So obviously I went with my father and he went on his own way.
1: The Federal Fisheries Minister Joanne Thompson is going to be here shortly. I mean, would you like to be able to speak with her about some of these things? And like, would you like to, you know, have a conversation with her about that?
2: Yeah, I'll talk to her about it. I mean, it's good in some ways that you're only allowed two licenses per boat because it stops a lot of people who already own a license from building, and it gets new people into the fishery. But at the same time, it kind of is a big barrier because if you got to buy a $1 million license and then you got to go buy a $500,000 boat on top of it, a lot of people can't afford the license itself, let alone to go buy a boat too. If they could buddy up with someone and have three licenses on a boat, that cuts that expense down dramatically for everybody. Even the fuel, instead of, you know, $1,000 in fuel for two people, well, now it's $1,000 in fuel for three people.
1: I mean, there's lots of opportunities, but there's also challenges. I mean, diesel's going up. There's, you know, a lot of uncertainty. And it's expensive. Like, you know, how much is you know, the money aspect of it a challenge for some, do you think?
2: Oh, it's a big challenge. I mean, when you're talking about a license payment now, I mean, you're talking $70,000, $80,000 a year for this payment for your license. And then the interest on top of it every month that you're paying. And then you got to buy a boat and a boat payment. And the fuel is, well, like you say, we're burning $1,000 a day in diesel. When you're going up and coming down with $1,500 worth of lobsters and $1,000 of that got to go towards fuel, there's no money for no one.
1: Wow, wow. And for people whose parents or father doesn't fish, I mean, think about the barrier there.
2: Yeah, it's a really big barrier there for them. I mean, you know, they got to try to get on a boat, and it's hard to get on when you got absolutely no experience. Someone who takes someone aboard their boat, you want someone with experience.
1: Okay, considering all this, if there were, I mean, you're here at this conference with decision makers, do you think some things need to change in order to make this industry more welcoming and maybe easier to navigate?
2: Definitely. I mean, you know, the biggest thing is the buyers. I mean, when you can't get the money through a bank and you go to the buyer for money, they'll give you the money to go get it, but you can only sell your product to them. Someone else could offer to pay you more for the product. Like, you can get $10 a pound with this buyer, but the buyer that you got the money off is only going to give you $7. You got to sell to him no matter what, because he give you money to go buy the license. It's a lot to it.
1: Yeah, and I guess, you know, is it for everybody, this industry?
2: Definitely not. Definitely not. Everybody wants to get into it, but as soon as they get out into it and they realize how hard of work it is, it's a lot that don't make it.
1: Like, what's the best thing about doing this as a job?
2: Well, the best thing is you have a chance to be your own boss. You have a chance to, you know, you work with the people you want to work with when you hire your own crew. You're out on the water. Every sea to sunrise every morning is absolutely beautiful. And you only have to work with select few people. You get to pick who you want to work with when you're the boss.
3: I'm Paula Gale. You're listening to the broadcast. We just heard from fishermen Travis Gilbert and Jordan Penton, as well as Lynn Paddock, the Minister of Jobs, Growth and Rural Development. Let's head back now to the FFAW's New Harvesters Summit. One of today's sessions was called Pathways to Professionalization. It was led by Jamie Baker. He's now the Executive Director of the Professional Fish Harvesters Certification Board.
4: For people who want to come in and just be crew members, they don't want to own enterprises or be captains or anything like that, it's a pretty straightforward process. You just register and you fish every year and you learn as you go. For level one, which means you can be designated to fish, and level two, which is where you can own your own enterprise, it requires 2 years to 5 years of fishing time and a certain set of skills being acquired. This is where the professionalization piece comes from, so that the people who are going on the water are fully respected as certified fishing professionals who know exactly what they're doing at every level and have done the training and the time necessary to achieve the levels required to be that professional fish harvester.
1: How much in terms of the education aspect of it, the training aspect of it, how many of these, you know, hurdles give us a sense of, you know, if you want to be an enterprise owner, you want to be able to, you know, be your own boss, have your own boat and make some money. Just give us a sense of what that takes and what kind of time and investment is required.
4: Well, you can start as young as 16, and to be a full-fledged level two, it takes about 5 years. Not quite 5 years, but the better part of 5 years. You can go to level one after 2 years. So what that does, it allows you to acquire the skills necessary on the water to be able to manage your own enterprise going forward, if that is in fact what you want to do. Some people are just content being crew members and working with other skippers, and that's fine, but in order to get to the level two, you have to be able to do the training, and that includes things like fishing masters, which is a big one, the small vessel operator proficiency, which is a good one. There's a whole list of things that you can apply as credits. For example, if you have a trade, a recognized trade from an accredited institution, that gets you so many credits towards being a full-fledged fish harvester. So it's not really tied to being all on the water all the time. It's just that people have to be trained and prepared to take on what is pretty huge responsibility to fish on the water in Newfoundland and Labrador.
1: Is all that training done at the Marine Institute? What are the options in terms of this training or education?
4: Marine Institute does a great deal of the fishing master's training, but we also offer our own types of training programs like PLAR, which is essentially acquired skills testing for different parameters within the fishery if you need extra credits. PLAR is usually good for someone coming towards the end of their certification journey. We also have, we provide help with MED training, marine navigation. You can get those through any accredited institutions. You can do things like DVS is what the MED program
1: is. Okay, too many acronyms here.
4: DVS, Domestic Vessel Safety, which will replace the Marine Emergency Duties Program. Those are like, in some cases, 3 and 4 day courses. You can do them online. There's so many options. Even like we've had harvesters in the past do seminars on cod quality or lobster handling. You get credits for that as well. So there's any number of ways to build up your credits.
1: If we don't hurry up and get more people trained and get more people engaged and in this industry to work on boats, to work in plants, what's going to happen? How pressing is this?
4: Very. I mean, look, the industry has changed a fair bit. We've seen a lot of combining, and like the numbers in my world have gone down in terms of the number of enterprises. But there's still very much the same number of people engaged in the sector. There's a lot of bodies in the sector that are looking to go to work or have been working. This year, interestingly, I did the stats breakdown the other day. This year, for the first time in many years, of all the people that have looked to upgrade in this past calendar year, we're under 30 years old. Like, we're talking 29 is the average age of people coming forward to upgrade. I think people are starting to understand that this can be a pretty crazy world, but one thing we know for sure is people got to eat. And seafood is a brilliant business. Yes, there's ups and downs, but if you've got a smart battle plan, business plan, you can be very successful in this industry. We just had in the last couple of years probably the most successful fisheries we've had in our history, if you think about it, in terms of overall value. Was it easy? No. Was it challenging? Yes. It always will be. But if you like that lifestyle and that's something that appeals to you, you live in your rural communities if you want to, and you can raise your children there in a peace and quiet and calm at a cove, by God, what a way to go. That's the way I'm from there, so I'm like, that appeals to me, and I hope there's other people appeals to them as well.
3: That was Jamie Baker with the Professional Fish Harvesters Certification Board. Of course, Fisheries Union President Dwan Street was also at the rooms today for the first ever New Harvesters Summit.
1: I just have to mention this, that Netflix TV show Below and that Times Square billboard with Josh Hartnett, you know, as this hot fisherman. I mean, this is happening at an interesting time.
5: It really is, and I've seen that, and I've seen the memes, and I've seen harvesters talking about it, right? I mean, people are talking about the Newfoundland Labrador fishery again, and not in the way that we have been talking about it back in the 90s and 2000s, because it was all doom and gloom, and how many of us who grew up through the moratorium heard, you know, get out of your rural community. The fishery is not a job for you. Like, have nothing to do with this industry. But that's not the case anymore, and I don't think we've done a really good job kind of changing that narrative, and that's what we're here for. We are doing some videos with harvesters and young harvesters out on the boat to show what the fishery is, what a great job it is, and having young harvesters tell their stories. Of course, those stories are going to talk about their successes, what they think were barriers getting into the industry, you know, their wins, their frustrations, and that's what we want to do here is create that forum where they can get together, talk about that, we can hear that, and if there are changes needed, that we can make those changes. But those conversations are super important, and again, really getting those stories out there and telling people that the fishing industry is a really great job. You get your freedom, you are your own boss. For a crew member, you know, you're not tied to, you can work elsewhere if you want to. And I think the most important thing is you can live in rural Newfoundland and Labrador, because I know I grew up in rural Newfoundland and Labrador, I live in Metro now, but I wouldn't change that for the world. And we hear every day folks say, I want to raise my family in rural Newfoundland and Labrador. Financing is the number one thing that always comes up, and folks will say, how can I get into this industry when the price tag just seems so daunting? So we are here to have those conversations. And one thing that we're pursuing along with the Canadian Independent Fish Harvesters Federation, which we're a member of, is working with the federal government right now to pitch something like Farm Credit Canada for fish harvesters, because the structure is there and it will hopefully, if we can get that in place, make that financing piece a little bit easier, because that's the one that we always seem to hear from everybody is, how do I get financing in place? How do I do it and not tie myself to a fish processing company or a controlling agreement? And, you know, that discussion's been happening for a long time. So the financing piece, of course, is going to be front and center, but, you know, there are other things and the perception too. You know, we always hear folks say, I would love to be in the fishery, but it's impossible to get in. Well, it's not, and we're here to get this network together and put the resources together to help folks every step of the way.
3: That was FFAW President Dwan Street speaking at the launch of the new Harvesters Network. Something else to tell you, yesterday we were talking about a fin whale that was stranded near Cornerbrook. DFO says it died this morning. The exact cause is unknown. We'll tell you more about that in the coming days. To say goodbye, this is Amelia Clark. I'm Polly Gale. I'll see you soon.

0: If someone is too intoxicated to consent, it should not matter whether they chose to use drugs or alcohol. Voluntary intoxication is not a license for sexual assault or gang rape, period.
1: New York's governor vows to close what she calls a loophole in the law. Kathy Hochul also appointing the state's attorney general to probe why an investigation was dropped after a former Cornell University student accused seven fraternity members of gang rape. The case has sparked outrage, putting the actions of police, local prosecutors, and the Ivy League school under scrutiny. This is Your World Tonight. I'm Salima Shivji. Also on the program, G7 nations agreed to release millions of barrels of oil and diesel from their reserves under pressure from U.S. President Donald Trump. And
2: we have to find the people, we have to find the manufacturing, we have to find the other factories that produce everything that you need in order to produce the rail.
1: How the government's Buy Canadian push is fueling this country's train manufacturing and adding some challenges to meeting the fresh demand. New York's Cornell University has become the center of a firestorm since a former student filed a lawsuit alleging she was gang raped at a campus frat house 2 years ago. How the university and local law enforcement handled the case when she first reported it has sparked anger across the globe. Now, New York State is taking over the investigation and appointing a special prosecutor. Katie Nicholson reports.
3: New York Governor Kathy Hochul was blunt.
0: I will not allow anyone to sweep this case under the rug.
3: Next to her, Attorney General Letitia James, now appointed as a special prosecutor to investigate allegations of a frat house gang rape at Cornell University and how officials handled it.
4: We will review the facts, gather evidence, interview witnesses, and if warranted, pursue prosecutions.
3: In a civil suit filed last month, a woman known only as Jane Doe alleges in October of 2024 she was plied with alcohol and drugs at a fraternity house and was sexually assaulted. The suit names seven men and includes a screenshot of a group chat in which one member, using crude language, appears to invite others to a room where there is, quote, free pussy, while another writes, like you can walk in and whip it out.
5: If you're not angry, you should be. These boys should be in jail.
6: I don't think the case is particularly strong from a criminal standpoint.
3: The case is blown up on social media as people vent outrage and skepticism.
7: I think it's wildly unfair that Jane Doe gets to remain anonymous.
8: You should be able to go out, drink, party, have a good-ass time in college, and not get raped.
3: Doe did originally report that incident to campus police, but the DA's office opted not to pursue it. Now it has reopened the case and says it never received a transcript in which Doe told campus police, quote, I can say with 100% confidence I was raped.
0: She could not have been clearer that she was 100% confident that she had been raped.
3: But Governor Hochul acknowledges there is another issue, a state law that makes a distinction between sexual assault victims who are drugged and those who become intoxicated voluntarily.
0: This case has also exposed another problem we need to address, a gap in state law. Voluntary intoxication is not a license for sexual assault or gang rape, period.
9: I think
3: Thomas Chufra is Jane Doe's attorney. She dropped out of Cornell shortly after reporting the incident 2 years ago, and he says the media firestorm around the case has been hard for her.
9: She's not doing well. She's under siege on social media where people are trying to identify her.
3: But he says he's also received between 300 and 500 emails of support for his client.
9: I've gotten emails from people in South America. I've gotten emails from people in Europe. Have really helped to know that she's not alone, because throughout this process, she felt like she was alone.
3: As for the seven men named in the case, several of them have now denied the allegations and the claim through their lawyers. Katie Nicholson, CBC News, Washington.
1: Around the world, months of high fuel prices are taking a financial toll on consumers. Today, G7 nations agreed to release 100 million barrels of diesel and crude oil from their reserves. That comes following pressure from U.S. President Donald Trump as diesel prices hit record highs. Let's bring in our senior business correspondent, Peter Armstrong, for more on this. So, Peter, 100 million barrels, will this make a difference?
10: If we're being honest, there are more things we don't know about this than things we do know. So we really can't say yet. Like, for example, how much of the reserves being released are going to be diesel? How much of them will be crude? How much of the crude releases are simply making good on previous promises that a lot of these countries made months ago?
1: So what's your read of this? What did they actually agree to do here?
10: So at its core, this is less a decision to release these reserves than it is a move to prevent Donald Trump from following through on a threat to impose an export ban on diesel products, which he had been threatening because he's desperate to do something, anything really, to bring down those record high prices for both gasoline, but especially for diesel.
1: Yeah, Trump was under intense pressure to impose such a ban ahead of next month's midterm elections. So does this mean that's off the table now?
10: I mean, there's a legitimate question here as to whether it was ever really in consideration or was it maybe just a threat? Trump said earlier today that the release is going to do the job and will bring down the price of oil and of gasoline and of diesel, and that an export ban was never really in consideration.
1: The deal also front loads the release of the reserves over the next 20 days. So how will that work?
10: Again, we got no details, so we're kind of making this up. And frankly, who knows? But here's what we do know. Oil prices fell today. You can expect to see diesel prices fall as well. And the key thing that you mentioned there is that 20 days. Skip ahead 20 days and you're smack dab in the middle of the eve of the midterm elections you talked about. The Republicans famously struggling to stay in that fight. And rising prices, and especially the rising prices of gasoline and of diesel, those have turned into a major issue in the United States. So the timing is key, and those 20 days take us to a point where he can say, I did something, and hopefully has brought down those prices a bit.
1: Right. Very much about timing. So you've touched on the fears after that threat of a diesel export ban. Whether it was going to happen, whether it was just a threat, remind us of why an export ban would be so disruptive.
10: So think about a barrel of oil arriving at a refinery. It's going to get turned into a bunch of things, right? Gasoline, diesel, jet fuel, petrochemical stuff. You can't just stop producing one of those things. And the system, especially in the United States, isn't really built to store massive amounts of diesel. American producers make vast amounts of product, but a lot of it's destined for exports. So the storage would fill up really fast. And then what? Do you curtail all of that production? That hurts everything else. And I feel like everything we've learned, whether it's from COVID or the Strait of Hormuz, comes back to that fragility of supply chains and how interventions might help in the short term, but they cause even more trouble down the road. And many, both inside the U.S. and around the world, have warned an export ban would have all kinds of unintended consequences.
1: Okay. The CBC's Peter Armstrong. Thanks for this.
10: You bet.
1: Coming up, Quebec's heading into the last weekend of campaigning in its provincial election, with polls suggesting the Parti Québécois is headed for a majority. Plus, it's one of the world's most popular soccer teams. Now, Manchester City may face major sanctions after a report finds the team violated the Premier League's financial rules. And later, we'll have this story.
11: An actor, an author, an outspoken advocate. I'm Philip Lee Shanock in Toronto. Today, the Governor General awarded Canadian icon Michael J. Fox with this country's highest civilian honor.
12: He's leveraged his fame, he's leveraged his humor to showcase the everyday living of Parkinson's and that there is still laughter. There's still a lot to live for.
11: I'll have that story coming up on Your World Tonight.
1: Quebec could see its first separatist leader in years after Monday's provincial election. Polls show the Parti Québécois is on track to form government and has a shot at a majority. That could create another challenge for Mark Carney. The prime minister has already been busy trying to appease voters in Alberta before that province's referendum on separation later this month. Ashley Burke has more.
13: This opportunity is unlocked by Canada as a whole.
14: This week, the Prime Minister focused on announcements in Western Canada, including fast-tracking an oil pipeline, and sent a message directly to Albertans voting on separation later this month.
13: I think the demonstration of today's announcement is Canada's working.
14: But before that vote in Alberta, Carney's facing another political test. On Monday, Quebecers could elect their first separatist leader in more than a decade.
15: Put the pedal to the metal.
14: Polling suggests Parti Québécois leader Paul St-Pierre Plamondon could win. He's pushing for a majority government.
15: And we want to convince people who are still not sure, so we'll go giving 100% of what we've got.
14: Polling analyst Eric Grenier with the RIT.ca says if the Parti Québécois goes all the way, it could be a big change.
16: The PQ has been on the decline for the last, really for the last generation, for the last 20 years. And this will be the first time that they are in a position to win an election with a majority and on the promise of holding a referendum.
14: He says even though support to separate from Canada is at an all-time low in Quebec, there are five competitive parties in the race splitting up the vote.
16: But now with so many different parties and with each of those parties getting a chunk of the vote in a certain part of the province, the PQ is able to win a majority even if they get only 30-32%.
14: Plamondon committed to a referendum, but when support dropped in the face of Donald Trump's threats, said he'd wait until after Trump leaves office.
17: He did help himself tremendously.
14: Jean-François Lisée is the former PQ leader. He says Plamondon is known as consistent, frank, and no doubt will be a challenge for Carney.
17: PSPB will be a tough client for Carney, that's for sure.
14: Plamondon has promised to significantly scale back immigration, cut ties with the monarchy, and replace the Intergovernmental Affairs Minister with the Minister of Independence to make gains for Quebec.
17: Very well-schooled, very intelligent fellow. But very intense in his belief in independence of Quebec, sometimes seen as too intense.
14: He says Carney could try and win over the PQ leader like he did with Alberta's premier by checking off Quebec's list of demands. But he might not have to. Right now, polling shows the prime minister is the most popular politician in Quebec. Ashley Burke, CBC News, Ottawa.
1: The federal government's push to buy Canadian is breathing new life into train manufacturing in this country. Via Rail's newest long-distance train cars will be built in Canada for the first time in decades, and that will support hundreds of jobs in two provinces. Alexander Silberman visited a factory in Quebec to see how Canadian transit projects are helping to revive the industry.
18: In the small rural Quebec town of La Pocatière, the ringing sound of steel, cut into parts, sanded, welded, and turned into freshly painted rail cars, brings a buzz of optimism to the factory floor.
19: Train for Canada, by Canadian people.
18: Frédéric Plateur is site manager for the plant operated by Alstom, a French company with headquarters for the Americas south of Montreal. He says the Buy Canadian push from all levels of government is helping to sustain operations at a factory that previously struggled. New projects include metro cars for Vancouver and Toronto, light rail for Quebec City, and soon, a massive $4.7 billion contract for Via Rail.
19: It's a real challenge, such project, because it will push us to rethink all the layout.
18: Claude Michaud, president of the union, has worked here for 34 years.
20: Qui était des, vraiment des...
18: There were difficult times, Michaud says. We'd go to the plant for a few months, and then we'd be out of work for several more. Now, it'll be the first time Via Rail's long-distance cars are built in Canada in four decades, creating or sustaining 670 jobs in La Pocatière and Thunder Bay, Ontario. Olivier Marcil is Alstom's vice president of public affairs for Canada. He says strict American content requirements for trains drove many manufacturers south, and a Buy Canadian policy will slowly help reverse that trend and maintain expertise.
21: United States were asking a lot from manufacturers to build local, right? While Canada was not asking anything.
18: But there are challenges to restoring manufacturing. Dan Bresnitz is a professor at the University of Toronto who studies how innovation and public policy impact industries. He says Canada needs to be strategic and realistic about which sectors the government should invest in.
2: We have to find the people, we have to find the manufacturing, we have to find the other factories that produce everything that you need in order to produce the rail.
18: In La Pocatière, where the factory drives the local economy, Michaud says there's renewed hope. There's pride in building trains for people here in Canada, he says. It's a positive change. The trains rolling off the line, a small part in a more resilient Canadian economy. Alexander Silberman, CBC News, La Pocatière, Quebec.
1: LNG Canada will use Chinese steel for phase two of its pipeline network from Dawson Creek to Kitimat, BC. The proposal is one of the major projects supported by the federal government, part of the Buy Canadian push. The goal is to double exports of liquefied natural gas. The Chinese steel will be used for certain parts of the plant, but other types of steel could be sourced from Canadian suppliers. LNG Canada is a private, foreign-owned company, and it is not subject to any rules that require it to buy Canadian. This is Your World Tonight. I'm Salima Shivji. You can hear Your World Tonight live on the CBC News app or anytime wherever you get your podcasts. Give us a follow. RCMP in British Columbia have arrested five foreign nationals for extortion targeting the South Asian community. The investigation began with reports of extortion and violence at a car dealership in Langley last year, but Superintendent Harm Desange says the crimes affected many other businesses.
4: I want to thank the victims and community that stepped up. Numerous times we sat with the victims and we heard the same message. We came here. Our life's work, we've worked hard. Now people are trying to take that away from us. It was the community taking a collective stance. We are not going to tolerate this type of behavior is a reason why we are here today.
1: Four of the men are residents of Canada, and one is an Indian resident who was arrested as he arrived in the country at Toronto's Pearson Airport. They face numerous charges related to extortion, shootings, and arson. Desange says Langley RCMP also found evidence of other suspects involved in extortion and violence in BC and Alberta. Young protesters across India are demanding the resignation of the country's chief election commissioner. Gen Z supporters of the Cockroach Junta Party say changes to voter eligibility favor the party of Prime Minister Narendra Modi. This is the same group of protesters that succeeded in bringing down India's education minister just a few months ago. Susan Ormiston reports.
20: The Cockroach Junta Party is back, attracting thousands to a protest in Mumbai, agitating to topple the head of India's Independent Election Commission over allegations of political interference in voter rolls.
22: It's very important because right to vote is the most important thing for any country.
20: Purva Katani wants accountability.
22: You can bring any change in actual reality only when you can change the leadership.
20: Gyanish Kumar is in charge of a special revision of voter rolls, the first in nearly 25 years. 130 million names have already been removed as ineligible. Critics say the election chief is under the influence of the governing party, BJP. The election commission denies it. Simar Singh at the rally sees it differently.
23: There has been a systematic kind of agenda of deleting voters from different states, and very specific kind of voters who vote for certain parties or belong to certain religious communities.
20: Opposition political parties have stepped up rolling protests after an investigative report in Indian Express stated there were complaints inside the commission. Police have used water cannons to push back protesters. In Delhi today, hundreds were detained. The CJP has jumped on the moment. Surbhi Srivasta is a follower.
24: I think Cockroach Party rocks. It's the voice of the entire the youth. Yeah, I think there was an environment of fear and, you know, suppression in India. Everybody used to think that no change is possible, and CJP has come with that. It has given a voice and kind of a strength to the nation.
20: In July, the Cockroach Party helped force the resignation of the education minister. It's emboldened their movement, says political commentator Sohit Mishra.
25: They are talking the language which the new generation understands, you know, via reels, via social media, in less words and making them understand what they want to do, which these old school politicians weren't able to do it.
20: But so far, the man at the top of elections in India is not budging, resisting the pressure, even as more protests are planned for next week. Susan Ormiston, CBC News, Mumbai.
1: Student protests across France show no signs of slowing down. Police use tear gas to disperse students outside a high school in Paris. Demonstrations against poor classroom conditions and cuts to education funding erupted last week. They've since spread across the country. The country's prime minister says protests have now morphed into urban violence. Dozens of people have been injured, including students, teachers, and police officers. More than 5,000 people have been arrested, and trade unions are calling for a teacher strike next week. One of soccer's most dominant clubs is appealing a ruling that could bring it down from its pedestal. An investigation has found Manchester City broke financial rules and inflated its revenue by more than $1 billion, all in an effort to give itself a competitive edge. It's being called one of soccer's biggest scandals. Crystal Gumansingh has the details.
0: In a victorious 9-year period, Manchester City won 3 Premier League titles and a slew of other championships. But all of this success is now in question after an explosive investigation.
5: It's potentially the biggest fraud in professional sport.
0: The Premier League Independent Commission found that the team breached financial rules using what was described as sham sponsorship contracts worth $1.5 billion Canadian. The money, linked back to owner Sheikh Mansour, essentially helped the team buy some of the best players and climb the rankings. Kieran Maguire is a professor of football finance at the University of Liverpool.
5: The 10 years before Manchester City were acquired by Abu Dhabi, their average position in the Premier League was 13th. 10 years after, the average position was 2nd.
0: The owner of rival team Hull City going as far as to call this financial doping. The club maintains its innocence. In a statement, Manchester City laid out the grounds for appeal, writing the opinion contains clear material errors and irrefutable evidence exists in support of all of its positions. Manchester City says the money isn't from Mansour, who acquired the team in 2008, but from the United Arab Emirates government. Mansour is also the vice president of the UAE and Emirati royalty. The guilty findings released this week were the result of a 4-year-long investigation, but fans seem unbothered.
6: I'm at the point where you back your club until the death, and I genuinely believe that.
7: My heart dropped initially, but it's my club. I'm going to have to stick with them until there's concrete evidence.
0: But in a statement, England's Football Association says the Independent Commission's decision has significant implications for the integrity of the game. Some aspects of the club's appeal have already been rejected by the commission. If the guilty verdict is upheld, a sanctions hearing would follow, and Manchester City could be deducted points, fined, or expelled from the Premier League. Crystal Gumansingh, CBC News, London.

0: One of Canada's most well-known actors was honored today with the country's highest award. Michael J. Fox was previously an officer of the Order of Canada. Today, the Governor General upgraded him to a companion. As Philip Lee Shannock reports, it was Fox's spirit and activism that earned him the recognition.
1: If he's standing, the rest of us should as well.
2: Steadied by Canada's Governor General Louise Arbour, Michael J. Fox rose to applause and a standing ovation in Rideau Hall as a newly promoted Companion of the Order of Canada, one of this country's highest honors. Arbour commended Fox for tirelessly advocating for people living with Parkinson's and pushing for a cure.
3: Progress requires that we move forward. After all, back to the future has always been a much better idea than forward to the past.
2: Fox is best known for his work on the Back to the Future film trilogy, but he got his big break on the sitcom Family Ties.
4: I am willing to supplement your income by 25 cents a week in exchange for a service.
5: Alex, I don't want to clean your room.
2: Movie and television critic Jim Slotek recalled interviewing Fox in the 1990s.
6: He was supposed to be a supporting player and became the breakout star. The world was at his feet.
2: He says at the time he was almost constantly working on television and movie projects.
6: He was dealing with that and Parkinson's at the same time. He must have been exhausted.
2: Fox was diagnosed with early onset Parkinson's disease in 1991 when he was just 29. At the Emmys last month, when he accepted the Bob Hope Humanitarian Award, he said initially he kept his diagnosis a secret, worried that it would hurt his career.
7: I understood that accepting Parkinson's didn't mean I had to surrender to it. It just meant doing what I could for everyone living with this disease. So I set out to advocate for patients' needs and raise money and to propel us towards a cure.
2: Karen Lee, head of Parkinson's Canada, says 65-year-old Fox has become the face of hope.
8: He didn't hide it. He's leveraged his fame. He's leveraged his humor to showcase the everyday living of Parkinson's and that there is still laughter. There's still a lot to live for.
4: No need to thank me. It's all part of the job.
2: Lee says that speaking candidly about his physical challenges as the disease progresses is as important as the funding he's helped raise towards finding a cure. Philip Lee Shannock, CBC News, Toronto.
0: And finally, a tale of survival from New Brunswick and a reminder that sometimes it pays to listen to your mom.
9: My mother used to tell me, don't go in the woods alone because the bear is going to eat you.
0: That's Serge Guitard, a professional trapper who lives in Pointe-Velt, New Brunswick. At 75, he might be forgiven for ignoring his mother's advice, and he actually frequently goes into the woods alone. Recently, it was to pick blueberries, only this time, he wasn't alone. Guitard barely had time to register a black bear near him before the animal was upon him.
9: When he charged me at first, he was doing that funny noise. All the time. It never stopped. And when he started to hit me and hit me, I squeezed my head very tight on his chest, not to hitting me again on my face, protecting my face, you know?
0: As the battle went on, Guitard was soon cut and bleeding. He tells us what happened next.
9: And then he was hitting me with his mouth and teeth and tearing everything in my back and my head. At one moment, I said to myself, oh, jeepers, I got a knife. So I just did that, and I squeezed a knife into his chest. And then it was the big silence. Nothing, just silence. And then it disappeared.
0: No word yet on the bear, but Guitard is recovering well at home with some major lacerations to his scalp. He says he feels lucky to be alive, and while the attack won't stop him from wandering in the woods, he does plan to carry bear spray in the future. He also says he might apply for a bear hunting license next season. Thanks for being with us. This has been Your World Tonight for Tuesday, October 2nd. I'm Salima Shivji. Have a good night.

0: This is an Environment Canada weather update for Newfoundland and Labrador. I'm Mike Moore. Beginning in St. John's, a chance of showers tonight with a low of 15. Tomorrow, showers beginning near noon and a high of 18, falling to 13 in the afternoon. The Southern Avalon tonight, a few showers and a low of 13. Tomorrow, showers with a high of 16. Clarnville, the Bonavista Peninsula, and Terra Nova, a chance of showers overnight with a low of 15. Tomorrow, showers ending in the afternoon and a high around 11. To central Newfoundland, rain beginning near midnight. For Gander, 5 to 10 millimeters and a low of 14. Tomorrow, periods of rain ending near noon for Grand Falls, Windsor and a high around 15. The south coast tonight, showers this evening, about 5 to 10 millimeters for Burgio and Ramia. Lows around 15 for the Burren Peninsula. Tomorrow, showers ending in the afternoon and a high around 16. To the west coast now, rain for much of the area, about 10 to 15 millimeters for the Cornerbrook area and Gros Morne. Lows around 10. Tomorrow, rain ending in the morning with highs around 13. The Northern Peninsula tonight, rain for Parsons Pond, Hawke's Bay, a low around 9. Tomorrow, rain ending in the morning and highs around 13. To Labrador now, Lab West tonight, a chance of showers with a low of 2. Tomorrow, a chance of showers or flurries with a high of 6. Upper Lake Melville tonight, cloudy with a low of 4. Tomorrow, a chance of showers with a high of 12. To the North Coast, partly cloudy for the region tonight with lows around 5. Tomorrow, sun and cloud with a chance of showers for Rigolet and Cartwright, highs around 10.
1: What kind of future do Albertans want? The upcoming referendum will reveal where voters stand. 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Stay in Canada. 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
2: Hello, I'm Neil Kirksall.
3: Good evening, I'm Chris Howden. This is As It Happens. Tonight.
2: No exit. I'll speak with a lawyer whose client survived a failed execution in Tennessee just a few months before the state put Krista Pike through a similarly horrific attempt this week.
3: Minority rules. Days before Quebecers go to the polls, a political reporter explains how the next premier could win with less than a third of the vote.
2: Leaping into action after witnessing a plane crash, skydivers in Wisconsin make the spontaneous decision to jump to the aid of the survivors below.
3: By all accounts, the Canadian banker who was detained in Dubai for months fearing for his life reflects on his sudden, unexpected freedom after being dumped at the side of a desert road.
2: Hit me with your beast shot, Julia Donaldson's latest tale of the monster known as the Gruffalo, and the new character in it are breaking records. She'll tell us what she sets out to achieve with her beloved children's books.
3: And sand on your own two feet. Thieves believe they've made a smooth getaway with trailers full of expensive computer chips, but the truth is much, much grittier. As it happens, the Friday edition, radio that's not afraid to get granular.

0: Everyone, including Krista Pike, believed she would be dead by now. She was supposed to be executed by lethal injection this week, but as we told you last night, something went wrong during the procedure, and now the Tennessee woman is in critical condition in hospital. The incident has renewed calls for a moratorium on the death penalty in the U.S., and critics are pointing to a disturbing string of failed executions like it, including an eerily similar situation in May, when Tennessee attempted to execute a man named Tony Carruthers. Mr. Carruthers was convicted in a 1994 triple murder, but maintains his innocence. For 90 minutes, officials tried, unsuccessfully, to administer a lethal injection, leaving him in agonizing pain. He has since received a temporary reprieve. Maria DeLiberato is an attorney with the American Civil Liberties Union who represents Tony Carruthers. We reached her in Tampa, Florida. And a warning, the story contains disturbing details.
1: Maria, does it surprise you at all that this has happened again so soon after what happened to Tony Carruthers?
2: I wish that it could say that it did, but it definitely does not. We've been lawyers before me in Tennessee had been sounding the alarm for years about the problems with their protocol. We saw what happened with my client, Tony. I was present in the room when it happened. We called for a review. We called for clemency for Mr. Carruthers. We called for a cessation of executions, and those calls were ignored. And here we are less than 6 months later with the exact same thing happening.
1: As much as you can share, can you give us just a sense of what you did see happen to Tony Carruthers?
2: It was very apparent from the beginning that things were going poorly, that they were not able to secure venous access in Mr. Carruthers. And it took them a while to get it in the first arm, but they were able to do that. And then the second arm is when they really had difficulty. They stuck him multiple times. He was stuck in his hands, his feet, his arms. Eventually, a doctor came in, identified himself, and took over the procedure, continuing to direct corrections personnel where to check and where to look, how to poke. I lost count of the number of times that he was poked. I watched the needles be sort of dropped over and over again into a receptacle on the table. We were in there about an hour or so while that was attempting, and eventually the governor stopped the execution. I had to demand to use a phone several times. There is a phone in the chamber, but they don't let the attorney use it, and I wasn't permitted to have a cell phone. It took some time, and my understanding with Ms. Pike, unfortunately, her lawyer had the same problem of getting access to a phone.
1: How was he reacting in those moments?
2: Mr. Carruthers was in agony, especially when the doctor tried to do a central line without properly anesthetizing him, and the doctor was unqualified to do so. And a central line is puncture in the chest, kind of just under the clavicle shoulder, and I could see blood. I mean, Tony was making noises that I can still hear. He was in absolute agony as the doctor was poking him and trying to thread this line into his chest, and he knew he was hurting Tony, and Tony was audibly saying he was in pain, and he kept doing it anyway.
1: How is he doing now?
2: Tony is a remarkable human being. He has also important to know about Tony is he is a wrongfully convicted man on Tennessee's death row. He's maintained his innocence for more than 30 years. We fought long and hard for DNA testing, for disclosure of confidential informant files, you know, that the state hid and lied about. And so in some ways, Tony's resolve is stronger than ever in that the state tried to kill him, tried to silence him, and he is now still alive, able to fight for the truth of his wrongful conviction, which I'm very grateful to continue to be a part of doing for him.
1: That's a significant difference between Krista Pike's case and

0: they believed they had venous access and then started pushing the drugs. And clearly, that seems like they didn't have sufficient venous access. But that similarity, the lack of venous access, the lack of ability to use a phone, for the attorney to get to a phone, he said he had to go through seven locked doors, to get access to a phone. They tried to do that to me too. They tried to take me all the way back out front, and I kind of threw a little bit of a fit and I said, I need a phone right now. And they actually plugged in a phone for me to use. But the sort of, I think, especially frustrating piece is the Pike team had the benefit is the wrong word, but had the knowledge of knowing what went wrong with Mr. Carruthers and used that and told the state, look, you cannot do this again. And they were ignored as well. And I actually testified in the Pike hearing, on in her challenging the lethal injection protocol about what happened with Mr. Carruthers. So they can't pretend that they were ignorant to it, right? I gave them the information and the same thing happened again.
1: Physically, how is Tony Carruthers doing now?
0: He's still struggling. He's still experiencing weakness and some paralysis on one side. We are still struggling to get him independent medical care. The prison has policy to not allow independent medical doctors. So that is something we have been challenging and trying to get ongoing for 4.5 months now. And yet, again, as I mentioned, his emotional strength and resolve is remarkable. You know, I am certain that this is bringing back a lot of trauma for him as well, to know that this happened again to somebody else in the very same building.
1: Are you hearing or seeing anything that would suggest to you that what has happened with Krista Pike is maybe starting to shift the conversations around the death penalty in Tennessee in particular, but also around the country, that might have an impact on your client's case?
0: I think so, and I believe so. And this has been, you know, sort of my life's work is death penalty litigation. I've been doing it for 20 years, in many states. And so I've had the sort of benefit of time to see the different arcs of public sentiment. And I think this case has really sort of struck Krista's case, coupled with the sort of second botch in 4 months or 4.5 months, has really opened the public's eyes, I think. I think the public oftentimes can be misinformed about the execution process, especially lethal injection. It's often sort of masked as a medical procedure. So I do think we're seeing like a shift in the conversation and a conversation of like, why are we doing this at all? And who are we doing this for? And are there other ways? And you know, we live in a society now where we can easily keep people safe from society, right, without the extra violence of the death penalty. There are plenty of developed countries and plenty of states in the US even that have rejected the death penalty. So we're still seeing, you know, these clinging states to it. But I think this kind of thing, capturing national and obviously international attention, really helps to shine the light on the barbaric practice of the death penalty as a whole.
1: Maria, thank you for this, and please take care.
0: Thank you.
2: Maria DeLiberato is an attorney with the ACLU. We reached her in Tampa, Florida.

0: Quebecers have one more weekend to decide how they're going to vote. Monday is election day in the province, and if the polls are to be believed, voters are split. None of the five major parties seem sure to secure even a third of the vote. But that doesn't mean the pollsters aren't picking a winner. The sovereigntist Parti Québécois and its leader, Paul St-Pierre Plamondon, are widely expected to wind up with the most seats. Cathy Séné is the National Assembly reporter for CBC News. We reached her on the PQ campaign bus.
1: Cathy, help our listeners break this down. Why is there this confidence that the PQ and Plamondon are going to win this if they don't, like the other parties, have a third of the vote?
2: That's a good question. I must say that this is my third election campaign that I'm covering for CBC, and it's the toughest because you have five political parties and the Quebec vote is fragmented, and you still have several undecided voters that may change their minds until the last minute. And it

0: a 39 days campaign, so it's very long. And in all of that, the PQ leader Paul Saint-Pierre Plamondon used the expression, put the pedal to the middle, to show this week how his political party will accelerate the pace in the last days of the campaign to consolidate its lead in the polls and get a majority. And even on Wednesday, the Parti Québécois covered about close to 3,000 kilometers in a marathon blitz. So we took the plane with them and we visited three ridings in the Abitibi, North Shore and Gaspé regions. Paul Saint-Pierre Plamondon is working hard to get this legitimacy and a majority and have a better result than 30%.
1: Back in August, Plamondon said, you know, on the issue, of course, of sovereignty, he said the PQ would not hold a referendum on that until the current U.S. president left the White House. Has Donald Trump been a factor in this election campaign there?
0: Oh, yes, a lot. The Canada-U.S. trade war has been a very important topic. And even CAQ leader Christine Fréchette, the CAQ, that's the party that formed the government for the last 8 years in Quebec. And she referred a lot to Donald Trump, the Canada-U.S. trade war, as a way to convince Quebecers that she represents the stability. She's a former minister of economy, and she's there to block the Parti Québécois because this third referendum will create a lot of political and economic uncertainties.
1: How would you describe, you mentioned Fréchette there, how would you describe how this campaign is going for her,
0: Oh, yes. Well, it's been really, really tough. Really tough. Especially in the last few days. Former Premier François Legault resigned in January because he knew he couldn't make his party win the next election campaign. And Christine Fréchette won the CEQ leadership race in April, and she has kept since then a very rapid pace. I covered the CEQ campaign bus in the first week of the campaign, the election campaign, and the vibe was so good because the CEQ thought it could still win. So that makes it even harder when you see the numbers going down in opinion polls towards the end, because Quebecers won't change. And I must say that she had a harder time during the debates. And we knew that it was getting close to being game over for her. Like, she commented about the risk of foreign interference in the electoral process, but she badly dealt with the situation, and the topic dragged on for days. So it was really, really, really bad for her. And finally, there's no evidence for interference in the Quebec electoral process. So it was not a good time for her.
1: And then the other parties, I mean, people may remember the Liberal brand was quite dominant in Quebec politics in the past.
0: Of course, yes.
1: That's not the case now. Where does that party
0: stand? It's different. Yeah. Well, Charles Milliard is the Quebec Liberal Party leader. He's a pharmacist, but he is the leader since February. He's never had a seat. So he may be missing some time here to impose himself in this election campaign. And I must say that his campaign at the start, it was a bumpy start, but he got better and better at every leader's debate. And you have to know that when the Parti Québécois gets stronger, well, the Quebec Liberal Party gets stronger as well as the political party that may block the PQ from taking power and hold a referendum. And Charles Milliard repeated many times that this is a referendum election. The Quebec Liberal Party is very strong in Montreal, is very strong among English-speaking Quebecers as well.
1: And the Conservatives?
0: Well, the Quebec Conservative Party, you have to know that its leader is Éric Duhem. He's a former radio host. So he's really, really, really good in press conferences, in debate. It's interesting because in the previous election campaigns, the Quebec Conservative Party was not a strong player. But now we're getting there. Duhem wants to have 12 seats so his party can become an official party and get the resources it needs to do its job at the National Assembly. And the Quebec Conservative would like the PQ to form a minority government so it can maybe get the balance of power.
1: Just finally, Kathy, I know it's busy for you on the campaign bus there. When you look ahead to Monday, I know it's close but far still. What are the markers that you're going to be sort of looking for to give you a sense of how the night is going to go?
0: You know what? I think it's going to be a long night. I think I'll need to sleep to have a nap. So I'm sure that we'll have several races that will be really, really tight. And the CQ, I mean, if Christine Fréchette will be elected in Trois-Rivières, that's now her riding. And if the CQ is not going to collapse. And, you know, in resigning in January, a former Premier François Legault wanted to avoid his party from collapsing as much as possible. Politics is tough. After all this work, politics is tough.
1: I appreciate this, Kathy. Thank you.
0: Thank you.
2: Cathy Sané reports on Quebec's National Assembly for the CBC. We reached her on the Parti Québécois campaign bus.

0: Julia Donaldson has an absolute monster on her hands because, once again, she has put a monster in our hands. The author's latest work has been breaking sales records, not just in the UK where Ms. Donaldson is based, but here in Canada as well. And listeners who have had a small child or been a small child over the last 25 years won't be surprised to hear it's flying off shelves. Julia Donaldson's 1999 book, The Gruffalo, and its 2004 sequel, The Gruffalo's Child, are so embedded in the before bed canon that it's hard to imagine the kids once grew up without them. And now she's made it a trilogy with the publication of the long-awaited book, Gruffalo Granny. We reached Julia Donaldson in London.
1: Julia, you wrote your first Gruffalo book more than 25 years ago. Did you have any idea then that it was going to be the hit that it has become?
2: No, I didn't think it would get published, let alone be a hit.
1: Why not?
2: I think in those days, it wasn't the sort of thing that was getting published. You know, there were more lovey-dovey books about unconditional love and things like that. There weren't many stories in rhyme either. So it rather broke the mold, I think.
1: And why did you want to? Was that a conscious decision to break the mold? Why did you want to tell this particular story?
2: No, I started off as a songwriter. So I was always, you know, writing in verse and with choruses and things. And my first book, A Squash and a Squeeze, anyway, did start life as a song. So that was just what I did.
1: One thing that's often pointed out is that this is a story, you know, when you're talking about the adventures in the deep, dark wood, the survival of the heroes depends on, you know, their ability to tell a story that's good. Was this for you a book about, you know, teaching readers the importance of storytelling? What was it for you?
2: If there's any, there is a sort of message. I mean, the message is really that brains can outwit brawn. You know, if you're clever enough, however little you are, you know, you don't have to be bullied by someone bigger and stronger.
1: So the latest book, Gruffalo Granny, what made you want to introduce a new character, a new generation into the Gruffalo mix?
2: I actually, it was ages ago, I just thought Gruffalo Granny might be a good character. I can't quite remember why. People did ask me a lot, who was the Gruffalo's wife or who was the mother of the Gruffalo's child? Because there is the middle book, you know, The Gruffalo's Child, yeah, came out about 5 years after the Gruffalo. I suppose maybe I was thinking about family members and the granny came into my head. But that was a little seed that took about, the best part of 20 years to germinate, really. And I can't really say why it germinated when it did. It just, you know, just that's the way of all seeds, really.
1: Yeah, the inspiration sparks, you know, when it sparks. You have been kind enough to say you might read a couple of pages.
2: Yes. Yes, well, I'll start from the beginning, I think. That's perhaps the best thing. The Gruffalo said to his daughter one day, "Your Gruffalo granny is coming to stay." "Oh, tell me about her, Daddy, do. Will she be just like me and you?" "Not exactly," the Gruffalo said. "Her fur is grey and her prickles are red. She's very bright. She can read and write. And she has an enormous appetite. We'd better go hunting for something good. We'll have to go into the deep, dark wood." And then, you know, who should they meet in the deep, dark wood but, you know, the little mouse who's the protagonist of the other two stories.
1: That was so delightful. Thank you very much for that. I know listeners will enjoy it. I certainly did. You told The Guardian that you're not the Gruffalo. If you were going to be anything, you're the mouse.
2: Yes. I mean, well, the Gruffalo, I wouldn't really think I was like the Gruffalo because he's pretty illiterate and not very bright. You know, so I prefer to think I'm like the wily little mouse. But I think I may be more like the witch in another of my books, Room and the Broom, because she keeps forgetting things, dropping things, losing things. And I'm very scatty and I spend half my life looking for my missing possessions. So I think I'm probably more like her than anyone else.
1: Relatable, definitely relatable. Do you, I mean, you've been in this business so long now with these characters. What is it like all of these years later embarking on this new promotion with this new book? Do you notice any differences?
2: Well, it has been a bit on a whole different scale, actually. I mean, it wasn't so different in the writing the story and looking at the pictures, you know, and the whole procedure of creating the book was the same as any book, but there's been so much publicity, and like an image of Gruffalo Granny was projected onto the wall of the British Library, you know, very big library in London, things like that, which had never happened before. So, yeah, it has been amazing, actually. Quite glad the cat's out of the bag, though. You know, it was very hard keeping it a secret. Everyone who read it had to sign, you know, like the Official Secrets Act.
1: How are people reacting? What are you hearing from
2: I think they like, you know, I mean, I don't do any social media myself whatsoever, and I don't really like looking at reviews in case they say something horrible. I mean, I have seen in the past, I've seen reviews on Amazon saying things like straight to the charity shop with this one, you know. and it is always upsetting if you read something bad, but I've been told that the overall response is very good.
1: Well, Julia, this has been a pleasure. Thank you for this.
2: Oh, thank you very much.
0: Julia Donaldson's latest book, Gruffalo Granny, is illustrated by Axel Scheffler, published by Macmillan, and distributed in Canada by Publishers Group. We reached Ms. Donaldson in London.

this is it, your big score. It's exactly like Ocean's 11, except instead of wearing cool disguises and doing elaborate cons to break into a casino vault, you just drove up and stole two big trailers. Also, there aren't 11 of you. Also, none of you look like George Clooney. Well, maybe Steve does, now that you think about it, if you squint. Anyway, you pull into a parking lot with the trailers and you get out and high-five each other. You're all going to be rich. And then Steve, that handsome son of a gun, opens the trailer doors.

What the? These aren't computer chips. This is an absurd amount of sand. This isn't the heist that will set you up for life. It's a heist that is forcing you to shake out your Crocs. You know what else? Steve isn't that handsome. He's a 7 at best. A week ago today, two trailers with the logos for NVIDIA and Plus AI on the side went missing from a warehouse in Fremont, California. NVIDIA, of course, makes the chips that power today's fanciest AI systems, so a trailer full of thousands of NVIDIA chips would be worth a phenomenal amount. But Plus AI is a self-driving truck company, and as such, the company routinely fills trailers with sand to simulate freight. And it was those trailers that the thieves opened triumphantly to find them full of 20 tons of sand. I assume the trailer thieves imagined they would retire to a beach somewhere, but instead they found themselves staring into trailers full of beach. But I guess it was just a case of instant karma. They did something wrong and immediately got their just deserts. Here's Sex with Strangers with Sand.

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1: We're going to take a short break now. 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
0: a Canadian banker who uncovered alleged corruption in South Sudan tells us about his sudden surprising release after months of detention in the UAE.
1: Stay tuned. I'm Neil Kirksall.
0: And I'm Chris Howden.

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1: Hey, got any weekend plans? I'm Martin Jones, and I'm the new host of Weekend AM. 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
2: Weston International Award winner Hanif Abdurraqib talks about the themes of loss, longing, and home that ripple through his cultural criticism to speak to the heart as much as the intellect. Coming up on Ideas.
3: From CBC News, The World This Hour, I'm Kaz Bovin. New York Governor Kathy Hochul has appointed a special prosecutor to examine the alleged 2024 gang rape of a former student at Cornell University. The woman, who has not been named, accused several members of a fraternity of sexually assaulting her while she was intoxicated. Charges were never laid, and Hochul says campus police and the county prosecutor failed her. She's also promised to close a loophole in state law that makes it difficult for victims to come forward when they were voluntarily intoxicated at the time of an assault. RCMP in British Columbia say they've arrested five foreign nationals who are facing multiple charges related to extortion. They say four suspects were arrested in Surrey, BC, and one at Toronto Pearson Airport. Chief Superintendent Duncan Pound says they're sending a very clear message to those who choose to extort people.
4: Investigations remain ongoing. Canadian law enforcement is working together across this country at the municipal, provincial, federal, and international level to bring the full force of all our respective agencies to bear. We're sharing intelligence, we're adapting our investigative techniques, and we will use every legal means at our disposal.
3: The men are allegedly linked to several extortions in the BC Lower Mainland and other parts of Canada. It comes after BC launched a task force last year to probe reports of extortion, especially targeting the South Asian community. G7 leaders have agreed to release some of the diesel in their fuel reserves. Prices are soaring as the wars in Iran and Ukraine continue disrupting energy shipments, and after the U.S. threatened to lock down its domestic supply. Kate McKenna has more from Washington.
5: After an emergency meeting, G7 leaders agreed. Sky-high diesel prices threaten the well-being of citizens, and they will release up to 100 million barrels of their reserve diesel and crude oil. The move comes in the wake of a U.S. threat to impose an energy export ban, which would lower diesel costs in the U.S. but drive them up elsewhere, including Europe. French President Emmanuel Macron convened the meeting. He says all members, including the U.S., agreed to no export bans.
6: President Trump was very clear, so we secured a commitment on this. The dynamic of our discussion was not one of threats. It was actually very constructive.
5: U.S. President Donald Trump is facing domestic pressure to bring down the cost of diesel, which affects everything from manufacturing to farming to shipping. The midterm congressional elections are in about a month, and a new poll shows more than half of Americans blame the high cost of living on Trump. Kate McKenna, CBC News, Washington.
3: The U.S. military is sending a third aircraft carrier strike group to the Middle East. At least 8,000 additional sailors and Marines are also being deployed to the region. U.S. President Donald Trump has been threatening fresh strikes on Iran as peace talks remain stalled. He's hinted he may pursue escalation once the U.S. midterms are over. Canadian star Michael J. Fox has been recognized with the highest civilian honor for merit and achievement in this country. The actor and activist was promoted to Companion of the Order of Canada today at Rideau Hall. CBC's Philip Lee Shannock has the story.
7: If he's standing, the rest of us should as well.
8: Steadied by Canada's Governor General Louise Arbour, Michael J. Fox stood to applause. After being promoted from officer to Companion of the Order of Canada, Arbour says Fox uses his acting and fame to advocate for people living with Parkinson's and pushing for a cure.
9: Back to the future has always been a much better idea than forward to the past.
8: Fox is best known for his work on the sitcom Family Ties and the Back to the Future film trilogy. He's not just raised billions in funding for medical research. Karen Lee, head of Parkinson's Canada, says he's also been the face of hope.
10: He didn't hide it. And I think that's really important. And he showcased, yes, I have Parkinson's and I can do even more.
8: Fox was recently awarded the Bob Hope Humanitarian Award at the Television Academy's 78th Emmys, where he pledged that funds raised would one day help to find a cure. Philip Lichenok, CBC News, Toronto.
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11: I'm CBC meteorologist Ashley Brawweiler. Rain continues to move across the island tonight as a cold front slowly moves through. The temperatures drop on the backside of the front to much more fall-like. Single digits for Labrador tonight, 7 to 12 degrees for most of the island, but mid-teens for eastern Newfoundland because the front won't move through until tomorrow. And that means rain and gusty southwest winds near 60 and highs in the upper teens. Sunshine for the rest of the island, cooler though, 11 to 16 degrees with northwest winds near 40.
12: Hello again and welcome back. I'm Neil Kirksall.
13: And I'm Chris Howden. This is As It Happens, the Friday edition, part two. Coming up.
12: Hell on Wheels. A CBC Marketplace investigation reveals salespeople giving dangerous advice about e-bikes and e-scooters. I'll speak with a doctor who says she sees the effects of that advice in the ER.
13: Running on empty, diesel prices keep fluctuating, and a South Dakota truck driver tells us he doesn't have much hope that things will ever return to the way they were before the war on Iran.
12: And peeling out, the case against an Olympian accused of pulling paint out of Washington, D.C.'s famous reflecting pool is now closed for good. Stay tuned.

0: Just a few months ago, Ryan O'Grady was considering the very real possibility that he might never see his wife and child again. The Canadian and former CEO of South Sudan's Kush Bank was arrested in Dubai last year. He had been raising concerns about what he says were multi-million dollar corruption schemes at the bank. He spent the last 10 months in Alawir prison, living in fear that he'd be sent back to South Sudan, where he believed he would be imprisoned and his life would be in danger. And then this week, without warning, he was released. We reached Ryan O'Grady in Dubai.
1: Ryan, that moment you found out that you were going to be released, what did they tell you? How did you find out?
2: You know, we've been doing this, I call it doing this dance within the prison for quite a while. And in the evenings, quite often, I will get these calls of my name over the loudspeaker that I'm being released. And the reality being that I'm actually being, you know, attempted to be transferred to another place, another unit and their police station, and never actually released. So I thought it was just another one of those nights. I went out and in a rather un-Canadian fashion, I argued my way entirely out of the jail, that I couldn't believe this was happening. Where were they actually taking me? Until the back door of the truck opened up and they said, get out. I didn't believe that it was real.
1: And was there anyone waiting for you there? Where did you go after that?
2: No, they dumped me at the side of a road, probably about a half an hour outside of downtown Dubai. And I started walking along in my prison slippers and in clothes that had gone into a box 11 months before when I checked into prison. A good Samaritan stopped a little ways down the road from the prison and said, hey, I live in the area. I know what's happened. Get in.
1: Oh.
2: I'll drive you as far as I can. I was able to use his phone, call a colleague, and get some directions on where to go. When my wife left Dubai for Canada, we didn't know where I was going. So right. She took my passport, my wedding ring, my credit cards, my phone. So I was kind of at the mercy of whomever was going to come along.
1: We spoke with your wife, Virginia, back in June, just after she got back to Toronto. She had just seen you in person before leaving the UAE. So we'll play that for you and our listeners.
3: For the first time in over 200 days, they allowed me to visit him. Walking in and seeing how much weight he has lost, seeing him frail and pale and weak, was extremely emotional for me. I have not been able to get that image off my head, and I'm filled with a lot of worry. I'm scared of what the next phone call will be like.
1: What do you remember about what that visit was like for you, Ryan?
2: You know, what was amazing about that day, they were scheduled to leave the next morning from Dubai. It was in my mind that I had seen them for the last time, that I would never have the opportunity to see my wife, hug my daughter, feel the embrace of Virginia ever again. And when they granted that and seeing Virginia for the first time, and as she said, over 200 days, it was overwhelming. Just to sit, to be honest, we had a good cry together. I don't know that we had a lot of words for each other other than to just reassure each other that somehow it would work out.
1: It has. It's so incredible to hear you speak and to hear you laugh as you recount everything, despite everything you've been through. Have you had a chance? Have there been video chats?
2: The video chats have been pretty endless. My daughter, first thing when she wakes up in the morning, it's the video chat automatically on. So it's her little head on the pillow of the bed. Oh. So that's been wonderful. It's been such a treat.
1: I don't want you to have to look back and remember what you went through too much. But if as much as you're comfortable, what do you want listeners to know about where you were being held for those 10 months?
2: When I left that prison, I had been living in a facility where we had the bright lights on 24/7 in our cells. There was never darkness. where you got to go outside for maybe an hour a few times a week in a facility that was supposed to house 60 people. The day I left, we had 92. And in my small cell, there was 10 of us sharing one bathroom. And to access medical care was a constant battle.
1: How is your health now?
2: Very much a challenge. The results aren't great, to be honest. I suffered a MRSA, M-R-S-A infection over the past, I think, 7 weeks or so, and still getting that out of my system. But the diagnostics that were run yesterday, the report is indicating some kidney and liver damage and other damage and severe malnourishment and dehydration and so on as a result of the time incarcerated here. So there's a bit of a path to walk back to proper health.
1: In terms of the case itself, you said right after your release that your release proves, quote, beyond a shadow of a doubt, unquote, that your imprisonment was illegal and a misuse of the international criminal justice system. What do you want our listeners to know about why you feel that way?
2: So our lawyer in South Sudan has already received from the public prosecutor there confirmation that when the actual evidence was presented, number one, most officials in the country have no idea that this case even existed. This was bought and paid for justice, not actual justice. The public prosecutor on the South Sudan end has indicated to our legal team that they have requested this entire matter be dismissed. They have said that the use of the Interpol system was illegal and that there is no evidence of any criminal wrongdoing. There was no crime committed by me.
1: There are, of course, I mean, I'm sure first on the list are those hugs and just time with Virginia and your daughter. But beyond that, are you allowing yourself sort of a carousel in your mind of all the things you want to do when you get home?
2: You know, I'm hoping to make it home in time to see the leaves change. Fall is my favorite season in Canada, and I'm hoping to catch that. You know, I'd love to be there in time to catch the Raptors for a couple of games as well. So there's a lot that I'm looking forward to for sure.
1: It's such a pleasure to speak with you, Ryan, and to hear you laugh. Safe travels, and I hope you get home soon.
2: Thank you very much.
0: Ryan O'Grady is a Canadian banker and international development worker. He was released from Al Aweer Prison in Dubai on Monday. We reached him in Dubai.

0: The governor of New York says she's lost faith in local authorities, so she's appointed her own authority to investigate rape allegations at Cornell University. Today, Kathy Hochul signed an executive order naming New York Attorney General Letitia Jones as a special prosecutor to look into the alleged gang rape at a frat house at Cornell in 2024. While making her announcement, the governor criticized the university's handling of the case in no uncertain terms.
1: Earlier this week, I called on Cornell to conduct an independent investigation led by outside counsel. I spoke directly to the university president, who agreed to take those steps. What we learned yesterday raised even more troubling questions about what was done and not done after this young woman came forward. She spoke to the police. She sat for hours and told them exactly what happened to her. And according to new reports, she could not have been clearer that she was 100% confident that she had been raped. Yet, shockingly, those words never made it into the account that the Cornell police sent to prosecutors. The attorney general then declined to pursue charges after reviewing that incomplete account and never interviewing her. Think about that. In what world would the police learn from a victim that she'd been literally gang raped while intoxicated by five men in a fraternity house and not elevate those allegations to the district attorney? In what world does the district attorney not even interview her or anyone else involved or even request the full transcript? This woman, this young woman, had already endured something that is utterly unspeakable. And then at every turn, she was failed by people and institutions with an obligation to protect her. When the Tompkins County district attorney announced that he was reopening the case, he pointed to Jane Doe's statement and said it did not establish that a crime had occurred. But new reporting raises serious questions about the information his office relied upon when it made that decision. And that's why I believe this case demands a special prosecutor who will provide a fresh and thorough review of all the facts, including the information that has recently come to light. And that is why I'm invoking the power conferred to me as the governor of the state of New York to enlist Attorney General James is an independent special prosecutor in this case. She'll follow the facts. She'll examine the evidence and go wherever it leads. And if the evidence supports criminal charges, she will pursue them. No institution gets to protect its reputation at the expense of a young person seeking justice. No public official gets to look the other way when the system breaks down and fails our young people. And as governor, I will not allow anyone to sweep this case under the rug. We are ensuring that all the facts of this case are brought into the light.
0: New York Governor Kathy Hochul speaking at a news conference today.

0: At any age, picking blueberries in the forest should be a pleasant activity, meditative, relaxing. Plus, there are the antioxidants, and it was pleasant for 75-year-old Serge Guitard, who spent much of his life in the woods around Bathurst, New Brunswick, until last month, when he was attacked by a black bear. Mr. Guitard told the CBC about the encounter.
1: That bear charged me, which what I did is put my two hands for my face, protecting my neck and stuff like that. So 2 seconds later, I was charged. He pitched me on my back for quite a distance from where I was standing. And then he knocked me out. I lost everything. Second later, times after, I woke up. He has me as a hug and squeezing me. So I look up a little bit there and he grabbed me right here. So I squeezed my head right on his chest as tight as I could. And then he was charging me and hitting me with his mouth and teeth and tearing everything in my back and my head. So I was saying to myself, is he going to stop? You know, it was terrible. At one moment, I said to myself, oh, jeepers, I got a knife. So I just did that, and I squeezed a knife into his chest. And then it was the big silence, nothing, just silence. It was a beauty. And then it disappeared. Everything was gone. And then I went for my car and I look up. I said, thank you. And then I thought of my mother. My mother used to tell me, don't go in the woods alone because the bear is going to eat you. So I know what she meant by there right now. So I came to my car and I look in the mirror. It was just blood. My face was covered of it. So I cleaned my eyes and then I start my car and I hit for Bathurst, which is about 50 kilometers from where I was to Bathurst, the hospital. And then there was a doctor over there. He said, you were attacked by a bear. I said, yeah. So second later, a plastic surgery doctor looked at me. He just shook his head and he knew how bad I was because I was covered with blood. So he said, I got to stop the blood as fast as I can. So he picked up a stapler. And I remember he did 22 or 23 stitches fast, you know, to hold it there to stop the blood. And then he told my wife and my son that it would take about roughly 2 hours to sew that and clean me and all that stuff. Yeah, so I was very lucky.
0: Serge Guitard lives in Bathurst, New Brunswick. He was talking to the CBC's Honorine Gunchu.

0: skydiving is the kind of activity that really doesn't need anything extra to make it more exciting. But for a group of skydivers in East Troy, Wisconsin this week, one jump had significantly higher stakes than most. Kevin Flynn was one of those skydivers. We reached him at his home in Lake Zurich, Illinois.
1: Kevin, you've jumped out of a plane more than once, but what was the first clue this time that it was going to be different?
2: The first clue that I had it was going to be different is when the experienced skydivers around me notified me that a plane had gone down and we were looking for the wreckage.
1: What was the conversation that happened once you knew about that crash?
2: Well, so I want to give just a quick background as far as skydiving. I don't know if you or your audience is aware of, this year has been a horrible year for skydivers. Mm-hmm. June 14th of 2026 in Butler, Missouri, a skydiving plane went down. All 12 people were killed. Mm-hmm. And in France, 2 weeks later, on June 28th, another full plane of skydivers went down. So airplane crashes and loss of life are something we're acutely aware of. So once it was determined that there was a plane crash and that we didn't see anybody initially, there was a quick discussion about how we can help. What can we do? Should we get down there? And since John Bechtel and myself are both former EMTs, we made the decision with Sean Plasteen that we're going to go, mm-hmm. we're going to jump down and see if we can help.
1: And that quick conversation you said, what kind of timeline are we talking about? How many minutes how many seconds is this unfolding over?
2: We're talking maybe 30 seconds, 45 seconds. There was a discussion had passed on to us. We talked for maybe 10, 15 seconds and said, this is what we're going to do.
1: And then how quickly after that are you jumping out of the plane?
2: We're jumping, 15, 20 seconds afterwards once we established where we should land. Don't land in the corn. It's 10 feet high. Land in the bean field just next to it where it's much more safe. So the entire thing was maybe, 3-4 minutes.
1: And what did you see once you got on land?
2: Once we landed, John Bechtel landed first. I landed after him. Sean landed third. I dropped my gear more quickly than the other two. And then I headed off through the trees and then the corn. Again, it's 10-foot high corn. And then I started yelling out to see if I can get a response so we could locate the crash site. And John Bechtel was right behind me.
1: And so you're calling, what are you saying as you're calling out?
2: I'm just yelling out, hey, can anybody hear me? Hello.
1: And what happened?
2: Well, they started responding and I started getting a faint, hello. And I just kind of dialed myself into that direction.
1: How were they when you found them? I mean, were they able to, are they standing up and walking towards you? What are you, just help us be there in the cornfield with you.
2: I was about 3 rows away from the crash site and I could see the white of the plane. I broke through and I looked up and there was one of the passengers was standing on a wing. Another passenger was standing on the fuselage. I identified myself and said, I'm a former paramedic. I'm there to help. And then I asked if there was anybody else in the plane. They said no. And I said, are there anybody else with the crash? And they pointed kind of back by the tail of the plane and I couldn't see them. And I asked if they were alive. They confirmed that they were alive. And then I crawled over the tail of the plane and I saw one of the other occupants laying on their back with their head being cradled in the lap of one of the other occupants. And the one sitting up was talking on the phone to dispatch.
1: So they had been able to call for help as well. But even, yes. Even with that, it's so remarkable. Things could have gone so much differently. The fact that you and another former EMT, people trained for this are there as well. I mean, have you been thinking about that in the days since this?
2: Yeah, I use the word serendipity. So on that plane, 3 people were pilots. 3 people were world-class national champion skydivers, not myself. I had the least amount of experience, and we had 2 EMTs. So it was incredible.
1: What kinds of injuries were you dealing with?
2: So as a paramedic, you kind of, if they're walking and they're talking, they're considered greens. Yeah. And so the first two I ran across, I kind of did a quick, they're okay. Person sitting on the ground was probably a green, maybe a yellow, which means they may have injuries, but nothing sticking out. And the person on the ground bleeding from a head wound, there was some blood on their abdomen area. So that was a red, and that was something that I wanted to address right away.
1: What does this do, if anything, to or how you think about your jumps from now on, your future jumps? I mean, given this experience, but also the cases you talked about before, you know, clearly you were okay and your colleagues were okay with going up even after those cases. But what does this whole experience mean for your future jumps?
2: As skydivers, we are continually aware of the risk. The United States Parachute Association, other bodies, they teach us about operations and planes and safety and everything you do. And we're always aware of it. Every time we're getting ready to board on a plane, we're aware of it. Seeing that crash, though, makes it a little more real. And you really, you're even more attuned to what could possibly happen.
1: Well, Kevin, I'm glad you're okay. I'm glad everyone else is as well. Good to speak with you. Please take care.
2: All right. Thank you so much.
0: We reached Kevin Flynn at home in Lake Zurich, Illinois.

0: Captain Ahab, Francis Drake, Ferdinand Magellan, Captain Edward Teach, also known as Blackbeard, Captain Highliner, whose rugged, sexy visage stares out at us in the frozen food aisle, all bearded, all men. That's not who Sarah Donnelly of Powell River, BC wants us to picture when we think about people who work at sea. She spent much of her life on the water, working in BC's marine sector, and she wanted to tell the stories of her fellow seafaring women on those vessels. Here's Sarah Donnelly talking about the women she's documented in her new book, Seagoing Women at Work.
1: I think with all of those women, they're so highly accomplished and high-powered individuals on the water and just in life. And I think that's part of what is so cool about learning their stories is all of their accomplishments. So we have, you know, from search and rescue captains, marine engineers, working on tugboats, tuna fishing, all kinds of different work. And all of it is really very highly skilled and super cool.
2: You know, Sarah, I was surprised to learn that globally women make up just 1.2% of the seafaring workforce. How do you hope that changes as a result of a book like this one?
1: Well, I say in the introduction that the through line of the book is connection. And I think that's so important for women if they're going to do well in these careers and you know, for the industry to retain women in these occupations, is having people that are your mentors, your allies, your champions, your friends. That's huge.
2: I wonder if there's a consequence of women's work at sea not being documented.
1: Yeah, I think so. And I think in particular this book, when I was writing it, I thought these stories were universal, but it also occurred to me that it's very Canadian because it's reflecting our culture that we do welcome women into these industries. And it is a place where we're endeavoring to make it, you know, safe for everybody.
0: Mariner and journalist Sarah Donnelly talking to Carolina DeReich, host of Daybreak North.

0: It's not your imagination. Those scooters and e-bikes zooming by you on the street are often going dangerously fast. And our colleagues at CBC Marketplace just used hidden cameras to prove that some Ontario retailers of those vehicles are helping consumers break speed limits. Of the 12 stores visited, salespeople at 6 told or showed undercover journalists how to bypass speed limiters. And 10 stores sold e-bikes or e-scooters that were already capable of breaking provincial speed limits. That's not illegal in itself, but it could be contributing to a dangerous situation on the province's roads. Many were also selling scooters with recommended rider ages younger than is legal under Ontario regulations. April Cam is an emergency physician at McMaster Children's Hospital in Hamilton, and that's where we reached her.
1: Doctor, how often are you seeing in the ER injuries from e-scooter or e-bike riders?
2: We're seeing it very frequently, definitely almost every other shift, especially during the summer months.
1: And what kinds of injuries?
2: They really range. We had just in our center, close to 60 trauma activations from e-scooters. So those are more serious injuries generally. And so we're seeing things like concussions, skull fractures, brain bleeds, solid organ lacerations. So that means like spleen, liver, kidney.
1: These are not minor cuts and scrapes.
2: No, they're not.
1: And so when you see the CBC Marketplace investigation, when you see these stores and the salespeople selling devices that can greatly exceed speed limits, but then also showing, you know, reporters how to bypass those
2: right.
1: limiters, what do you think?
2: Yeah, it boggles my mind. While not surprising, it's frustrating. And I'm just thinking of the children and teens that are going to get on these. It's irresponsible.
1: I think any of us, you know, maybe if you're walking around, we've all had an interaction maybe with someone on one of these. And, you know, and they can be so useful. But I wonder for you, knowing what you know and then knowing what the investigation has shown, what are you thinking when people are zipping by?
2: Like you mentioned, there are some legitimate uses, right, in terms of potentially environmental, and if you're above 16 for commuting, things like that. My specific angle certainly is for children under 16. It is definitely not recommended. We're seeing a lot of injuries. It's dangerous. They're sort of dangerous at baseline. And so if they're bypassing the speed limits within the scooter itself, that just sort of would put the general public more at risk, including cars and pedestrians and the rider of the e-scooter.
1: You know, those injuries that you mentioned, those serious injuries in young people that you're dealing with, what are the conversations like after with their parents?
2: Yeah, they often, you know, I'm a parent. Parents want the best for their children. They're wanting them to have fun. And so often they're feeling guilty and surprised. I don't think necessarily there is public knowledge about the fact that that these e-scooters aren't meant for children, and that the hospitals across Canada are seeing these severe injuries from them. So often they're saying, yeah, we bought it for them, or, you know, we didn't know, like, we didn't want like them to be hurt.
1: Sure,
2: right?
1: Of course. So. Yeah. Mm-hmm. You and others have been raising concerns about this, sounding the alarm for some time. And if the goal is for young people to be active, I mean, what have you noticed about the shift, I guess, from regular scooters and bikes to this?
2: We definitely, as pediatricians and also the Canadian Pediatric Society, we definitely advocate, you know, playing outdoors, being outdoors and off screen.

0: You can't sort of go outside and not see someone on an e-scooter these days. The numbers go along with that we're seeing.
1: What is the advice you're giving to parents? And given that people still haven't received the message, what do you feel is the best way to
0: Yeah,
1: put it
0: I
1: out
0: mean,
1: there?
0: I think first of all, it's a shared responsibility between not just parents and kids, but also retailers and the government. So the families need clear information, the kids need boundaries, but then the retailers and manufacturers, as CBC Marketplace has demonstrated, has responsibilities as well. In terms of those who are still choosing to ride them, please wear a certified well-fitting helmet. Avoid tandem riding, meaning like more than one child or human on it at a time. Be aware of traffic in general, I guess, because cars aren't expecting these super fast, tiny vehicles with humans on them.
1: Yeah, I mean, unprotected. I don't know how old your children are, but have they asked you for either an e-scooter or an e-bike?
0: They did. They did. I said that was several years ago, and I said no. I said no.
1: Are you going to force them to watch
0: Oh
1: this?
0: goodness, poor. They're probably cringing as we speak.
1: Doctor, I appreciate this. Thank you.
0: Thanks. Take care. Bye
1: You
0: bye.
1: too.
2: April Kim is an emergency physician at McMaster Children's Hospital in Hamilton. That's where we reached her.

0: He's been painted out of a corner. The Olympic athlete accused of vandalizing the Lincoln Memorial reflecting pool has had the case against him permanently dismissed. David Hearn was indicted by a grand jury and faced felony property destruction charges that could have landed him in prison for up to 10 years after U.S. Attorney Jeanine Pirro claimed that he, quote, forcefully and violently ripped a patch of paint from the bottom of the pool. The incident occurred after a botched rehab of the landmark led to peeling paint and algae blooms. Yesterday, a superior court judge dismissed the criminal case against Mr. Hearn with prejudice, citing the potential for another, quote, meritless, politically motivated prosecution. That means prosecutors can't file charges again, a possibility that had been left open after the case was first dropped this summer. At the time, As It Happens, guest host Rebecca Zandbergen spoke to Mr. Hearn's lawyer, Steve Levine.
1: Davey, like many people, many curious folks around Washington, D.C., went to check out the reflecting pool to see what all the hubbub was about. He, ironically, volunteers for the National Park Service. He is quite familiar with coatings and linings in water. And so he stopped by the reflecting pool, put his hands in the water. He was told by a National Park Service to take his hands out of the water, which he did, and then he was arrested.
2: And things escalated pretty quickly, didn't they?
1: They did. He was arrested, spent about 5 hours in detention that day, and then just a couple weeks later, he found out, just as America found out, that he'd been charged with a felony crime of destruction of federal property, which alleges that he did more than $1,000 worth of damage. He was facing up to 10 years in federal prison, if convicted.
2: What do you think this case says about the Trump administration, the U.S. administration, and its judicial system right now?
1: I can talk about this U.S. attorney's office and this U.S. attorney for really a failure of leadership and her decision to pursue an innocent man. And that didn't just concern Davey Hearn. It should concern all of us.
0: Guest host Rebecca Zandbergen speaking to David Hearn's lawyer, Steve Levine, in July. This week, a superior court judge dismissed the criminal case against Mr. Hearn permanently.

0: The mayor of Barrie, Ontario, says the city's recent state of emergency was intended to help, quote, reclaim its streets. And if that meant getting rid of encampments completely, then Barrie has apparently completed that objective. Yesterday, Alex Nuttall announced on social media that there are zero encampments left on city property. Just over a year ago, Barrie declared the state of emergency to address the growing number of tents in the city and what officials said was a corresponding increase in drugs and crime. At the time, Mayor Nuttall told Neil what he had witnessed in the city one Saturday night.
1: Somebody was having an overdose, and the ambulance came in, and we didn't ask the individual if we were allowed to. There was no communication as to whether the intervention should take place for that naloxone, but it was delivered. And then the individual walked off and went into the night. We have no idea what help or support was needed or if they, again, overdosed that night again. What we need is the opportunity to provide that individual help and support.
2: You want to offer that help, but the fact that there are so many encampments suggests that that help doesn't exist or there's not enough of it. There's not enough places for people to live and get the help they need. So why are you sure that this will do it?
1: You know, it's is there enough spaces? Probably not. Is there enough a variety of help in the sense that, you know, there's shelter space, there's transitional housing, there's affordable housing, and then there's market housing, so on and so forth. At the same time, what capacity exists is being rejected by those that don't want the help. One of the major moves we made in the city of Barrie with our partner organization, the County Simcoe, was to engage with our local health center, our hospital, the RVH, so that there was a healthcare approach to this rather than any other approach, and making sure that the mental health concerns and addictions issues were at the forefront.
2: We've spoken to people in the past who live in encampments in cities right across Canada, and I hear you with the cases you're talking about, the very serious and extreme cases you listed that pushed you to declare a state of emergency. But there are often people who are struggling, can't afford housing. They're not any of the things that you've listed, but they're concerned about moving. They don't want to lose their belongings. They don't feel safe in shelter spaces. It's not that they don't want a different place to live. It's just what's there is not safe for them. Yeah. That's how they're feeling. So as you consider the dismantling of these encampments and the timelines for those, how can you ensure that those will be peaceful, that people will be placed safely in other places?
1: We've gone out. The county has been able to secure already some of these places and some of these beds, not in a shelter environment, to be able to help in those types of circumstances as well. But we can get them help as soon as possible to get out of that situation.
2: And Mayor, what is the timeline you're thinking? Are you planning to dismantle all of the encampments? What kind of timeline?
1: Yeah, our plan is to get down to zero in terms of tents in the city, but that's going to take some time.
0: That was Barrie Mayor Alex Nuttall speaking with Neil last year. On Thursday, the mayor claimed there are zero encampments left on city property.

0: Today, the European Union defiantly announced that it would not bend to pressure from Donald Trump. Hours later, the office of French President Emmanuel Macron announced the G7 nations would release 100 billion barrels of diesel and crude oil from their reserves. The U.S. president had floated the idea of imposing a ban on diesel exports if European countries refused to tap into their strategic reserves. It's an effort to bring down prices, which have soared since the beginning of the Iran war 7 months ago. And with the midterm elections fast approaching, the cost of living is a major issue for voters. Jamie Hagan is a truck driver and the owner of the South Dakota trucking company Hellbent Express. We reached him on his way through Minneapolis.
1: Jamie, we are reaching you in your truck on the road right now. How much does it cost right now to fill that truck up?
2: Too much. Currently, like when I stopped, it is around, $1,100.
1: And how long does that, how far does that take you?
2: It usually gets me a couple of days down the road, but I will say this. I do get incredibly good fuel efficiency, fuel economy.
1: Yeah.
2: So I'm above the average. Most guys are probably doing that every day.
1: Wow.
2: Whereas I'm doing it every other day.
1: Oh, that's something, I guess, in the middle of all of this. But how does that 1,100, even if it's better for you compared to the others, still not great? What was it like before?
2: Well, a guy used to top the tanks off for, $600-$700. You were just kind of used to that. And this has changed things, drastically. It's just definitely added a lot of expense to where we, obviously it was one of our biggest expenses, but it wasn't this high, So this is a huge thing.
1: And of course, there's always fluctuations. I mean, anyone who has to drive, as part of earning their living will know that. But is this at another scale? It sounds like it is.
2: Oh, for sure. I mean, it's definitely a whole different situation. We've always seen prices fluctuate. I mean, that's the crazy thing about the United States. We've always seen prices go really low and then go really high. Mm-hmm. And you're just kind of used to that cycle. This is a little different, hitting record highs, and it's catching us out of the blue. Everyone was excited for this presidency. He was going to bring down a lot of input costs, and that was working there for a minute. And so I think we were all had our hopes up in that area. You know what I mean? We were all thinking this is how it was going to go. We were planning to expand and do things, and then this. So it's kind of catching us really off guard.
1: And so what does it mean? I mean, how many trucks do you have in your fleet and all? What does all of this mean for, keeping your business afloat?
2: Well, we have 12 trucks currently, and keeping it afloat means that we got to adjust. We got to try our best to slow down, increase our fuel efficiency to the best of our abilities, and just adapt to the new situation. I don't think it's going away anytime soon, and that's just what you're going to have to do to survive it.
1: Slowing down,
2: that's my opinion.
1: Slowing down that fuel economy you mentioned, that's key. But how does that affect your deliveries and your routes? Are your customers understanding about that?
2: Yeah, I think so. I think a lot of people, and then that's it's crazy when you think about it that slowing down a little bit doesn't throw off your average time on any given day. Maybe it costs me 15, 20 minutes a day, but ultimately it doesn't slow you down as much as you think.
1: Mm-hmm.
2: So that's why we're adjusting and trying the best we can to survive this. And it's one of those situations, it's so extreme that it's going to put people out of business. There's no ifs, ands, or buts about it. It's that extreme,
1: How are you planning, for the future?
2: Well, we're definitely investing in equipment that's going to be more fuel efficient, looking where we can trim costs and how we can endure the volatility of fuel. With some people talking like it could go to $10, which I know Canada is facing already. But I'm trying everything I can to trim where we can just to survive this, just to be one of the names that comes through the mess, you know, because I think it's going to be a situation like that. We're already seeing it. You know, you're already seeing bankruptcies in small trucking companies.
1: There's this news today that G7 countries are going to release 100 billion barrels of diesel and crude oil from their reserves over the next 4 months. Is that going to help you?
2: Well, you know, if that's what happens, it should, right? Like on paper, it should. I hope that's how it works. I hope that, you know, they don't do this, then turn around and bomb something else. and make the situation, you know, right back to where it started. But I'm hoping.
1: Your country, obviously, it's heading into midterms, key elections. Is what you're experiencing now, you know, going to impact how you proceed in that election?
2: Well, I don't know how it can't. You know what I mean? All of our glorious leaders, you have to base your opinion on their actions, right? On what they do. So I don't know how this doesn't affect it. But you got to look at it as a whole, right? Like the whole situation, mm-hmm. and what that turns out to be. So it's definitely is adding more thought to my vote.
1: Jamie, I'm really glad we could speak. Safe travels out there. Thank you.
2: Yeah, thank you, man.
0: Jamie Hagan is the owner of the South Dakota trucking company Hellbent Express. We reached him on the road in Minneapolis.

0: It's not news to anyone in Canada that the fishermen in Newfoundland and Labrador are a universally rugged and handsome bunch. But never before have they been used as bait to lure travelers north. Today, though, there's a giant new billboard in Times Square, New York City, promoting the upcoming Netflix series Below and attempting to drum up tourism to the province. It features a photo of hunky American actor Josh Hartnett standing on a wharf, and it reads, "Visit Newfoundland and Labrador. All our fishermen look like this. Don't yours." It's a straightforward fact, but CBC reporter Laura Howells went to the boat basin in St. John's Harbor to get local fishermen's thoughts on that campaign.
1: Yeah, he's pretty hot, but I mean, at the end of the day, I think we can give him a run for his money. Keith Boland, that's pretty funny, actually. I think they did some photoshopping there for sure, but yeah, we're pretty attractive people, I must say. A bit rough around the edges, but I guess some people do find it attractive, so, yeah.
2: Do you think all of our fishermen here look like this?
1: Oh, absolutely, yeah, even though we're all getting older, but we're aging well, I must say. I don't know if it's the weather or maybe just the hard work, who knows.
2: How do you feel about the Newfoundland Labrador government using our sexy fishermen to get more tourists?
1: I think it's a fabulous idea. I think it'll work great. I don't know who came up with the idea, but whoever did, they're certainly thinking.
3: Carl Myers. I offload crab and fish for Sea Fresh.
2: Okay, so you work with a lot of fishermen. What do you think of this ad?
3: I don't think it's so true. We all don't look like that.
2: What would you say to anyone who's looking at this ad in New York City and thinking, maybe I should come to Newfoundland?
3: Come on down to Newfoundland.
2: What do you fish?
4: Right now, cod.
2: So, Leon, I'm going to show you this billboard up in Times Square. It says, "Visit Newfoundland and Labrador. All our fishermen look like this, don't yours?"
4: Nope, not at all. Look at us. We're all old, some of us are young, some of us are pudgy, but we don't look like models.
2: You don't think so?
4: No, we look like fishermen. We're scrubs. It's kind of far-fetched. You know, it is an actor doing a show, so we don't act. We do this for a living, right? So it's kind of crazy for this.
2: I mean, I think you're probably being a bit hard on yourself, though. Some attractive fishermen.
4: Beauty is in the eye of the beholder, right? But I don't look like that.
0: Fisherman in St. John's talking to CBC reporter Laura Howells on the St. John's Morning Show today. And now here's Rum Ragged from Newfoundland and Labrador with Ladies' Man.

0: This is Rum Ragged with Ladies Man, and that will take us out for As It Happens on this Friday, October 2nd.
1: As It Happens was produced this week by Leslie Amundson, Nishat Chowdhury, Livia Dyring, Sheena Goodyear, Chris Arbord,
0: Laura Hindel, Sarah Jackson, Emma Marshall, Kevin Robertson, Chris Trowbridge, and Theo von Busekamp.
1: Reynold Gonzalez is our technician, Devin Nguyen is our director, Morgan Passy is our senior producer, and the executive producer of As It Happens is Chloe Shantilkus.
0: We would also like to thank some other people who helped us out this week. Allison Dempster in Calgary, Tony Davis and Lucas McGuinness in Charlottetown, Mary Catherine McIntosh in Halifax, Susan McKenzie in Montreal, Emma Godmere in Ottawa, Andrew Edmonds, Andrea Huang, Lakshani Satyanathan, Emma Smith, Brandy Wakely, and Luke Williams in Toronto, and Ann Penman in Vancouver. I'm Chris Howden. As It Happens, we'll be back on Monday.
1: And I'm Neil Coxall. 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
4: Weston International Award winner Hanif Abdurraqib talks about the themes of loss, longing, and home that ripple through his cultural criticism to speak to the heart as much as the intellect. Coming up on Ideas.
5: From CBC News, The World This Hour, I'm Kaz Bovin. A special prosecutor is taking over the investigation into the alleged gang rape of a former student at New York's Cornell University in 2024. The state's governor says the way officials handled the case initially has raised serious and troubling questions. Chris Reyes reports.
6: She was failed by people and institutions with an obligation to protect her.
7: New York Governor Kathy Hochul is now handing over the case to New York Attorney General Letitia James, saying that she has lost faith in the original investigators. The AG said the evidence will be presented to a grand jury if necessary.
8: We will review the facts, gather evidence, interview witnesses, and if warranted, pursue prosecutions.
7: Seven former and current male students from Cornell University have been named in a civil lawsuit filed by a former student last month. The woman, referred to as Jane Doe, alleges she was gang raped, drugged, and assaulted in 2024. Hochul says she's in favor of changing a New York law that states a person can't argue mental incapacitation in sexual assault charges if she chose to drink or take drugs.
6: Voluntary intoxication is not a license for sexual assault or gang rape, period.
7: No charges have been laid. Chris Reyes, CBC News, New York.
5: RCMP in British Columbia say they've arrested five foreign nationals who are facing multiple charges related to extortion. They say four suspects were arrested in Surrey, BC yesterday. One was arrested arriving at Toronto Pearson Airport. The men are allegedly linked to several extortions in the BC Lower Mainland as well as other parts of Canada. More charges are expected. BC launched an RCMP-led task force last year to address extortion amid a rise in reported cases targeting members of the local South Asian community. Student protests have forced hundreds of schools across France to close their doors. Demonstrators are demanding the government deal with teacher shortages and dilapidated classrooms. French officials say they're willing to hear them out, but are condemning increasingly violent rallies. William Denslow has the latest.
9: The student protests, like this one in Paris today, began last week and spread across France. Officials say roughly 2,000 people have been arrested in clashes with police. Protesters are angry about teacher shortages, long working hours, and deteriorating school facilities. Government officials have acknowledged the problems exist, but denounced the demonstrations as irresponsible. And the country's education minister, Edouard Geffray, says the nature of the movement has changed. It has very clearly been taken hostage by violent small groups, he says. And that is what we must put a stop to. Geffray is holding meetings with student unions in an effort to quell protests. About 500 schools were closed today. For CBC News, I'm William Denslow in Brussels.
5: Global carmaker Stellantis is blaming tariffs and consumer demand for another weeks-long layoff at its plant in Windsor, Ontario. More than 6,400 employees at the facility have already been off for the past 2 weeks. They will return to work on Monday, but 2 weeks after that, they will be off for another 3 weeks. Stellantis is also in negotiations with its workers, whose contract recently expired. Michael J. Fox has received one of Canada's highest civilian honors. The actor and Parkinson's disease advocate has been promoted to Companion of the Order of Canada. He was first appointed as an officer of the order in 2010. Secretary General of the Order, Ken McKillop, honored Fox at a ceremony at Rideau Hall.
10: Michael J. Fox is in a remarkable chapter of his life, blending selective acting with powerful global advocacy and unflinching honesty about Parkinson's. Through his foundation, He drives transformative research and hope.
5: Fox was diagnosed with Parkinson's in the early 1990s. The Michael J. Fox Foundation was founded in 2000 and since then has raised billions of dollars for research into that disease. That's your World This Hour. For news anytime, visit our website, cbcnews.ca. For CBC News, I'm Kaz Bovin.
11: I'm CBC meteorologist Ashley Brawweiler. Rain continues to move across the island tonight as a cold front slowly moves through. The temperatures drop on the backside of the front to much more fall-like. Single digits for Labrador tonight, 7 to 12 degrees for most of the island, but mid-teens for eastern Newfoundland because the front won't move through until tomorrow. And that means rain and gusty southwest winds near 60 and highs in the upper teens. Sunshine for the rest of the island, cooler though, 11 to 16 degrees with northwest winds near 40.
4: Welcome to Ideas. I'm Nala Ayed. Today, we start with a story about a storyteller. 2 decades ago, when he was in his early 20s, Hanif Abdulraqib didn't appear destined to become an award-winning author. He was an avid reader, but not interested in writing. He'd spent time on the streets without a home and in jail for petty crimes. But he started writing about the local punk scene and participating in poetry slams in his native Columbus, Ohio. Within a few years, Abdulraqib was an accomplished poet, as well as a music and cultural critic, writing celebratory essays about Black performance in hip-hop, jazz, soul, dance, film, literature, and basketball, and writing about the communal pleasures of top 40 music. But a darker undercurrent runs through his acclaimed books, like They Can't Kill Us Until They Kill Us and A Little Devil in America, where he probes a society that enjoys, imitates, and appropriates the culture of Black people while discriminating and committing brutal acts of violence against them. Hanif Abdulraqib is now the author of 8 books with an impressive list of awards and honors. The latest prize is the 2026 Weston International Award, presented annually by the Writers' Trust of Canada for a body of work by a non-fiction author. Hanif Abdulraqib received the award at the Royal Ontario Museum in Toronto in September 2026. And as you'll hear, he speaks the same way he writes, in a rhythm of thoughtful pauses, bursting into torrents of poetically phrased ideas, insights, and deeply felt emotion.
12: It's really good to be here. I was on a run yesterday and someone stopped me and they said, "Hey, do you write things?" And I thought, oh no, this person's gonna try to give me their manuscript. And he said, "My partner reads passages from your books to me while we're in bed together at night." Which is very sweet. Also a compliment that I get often, and that is very flattering. I will say, when I read my own passages to my partners in bed, it hasn't worked out well for my relationships. So I'm glad it's working out better for all of you. Also, on a run today, I promise I'm not just going to give you a catalog of my runs. But on my run today, I saw someone with like a flipped up 90s hat reminiscent of Wesley Snipes and White Men Can't Jump. And I was thinking about how White Men Can't Jump is one of my favorite films of all time. And my favorite line in White Men Can't Jump is the line that Woody Harrelson gives to Wesley Snipes when he hustles him the first time, where he responds to Wesley Snipes's exuberant shouting of, "It's hard goddamn work to be this good." And Woody Harrelson, in response after he hustles him, says, "It's hard goddamn work to make something this pretty look like a chump." And I love that line. And I think about it often when I look at cities I once loved just becoming gray towers of gentrification, right? And how hard the work is to strip down the organic beauty of a place and make it look like nothing. It is hard goddamn work. But everyone seems up for it, unfortunately. When I was a child, I lived in these old townhouses with my family. And what I most remember about said townhouses was that we had very thick red carpet that I think if I had in my home now, I would be very averse to because it was gross and horrible. But as a child, I loved running my hands through the thickness of it and getting my fingers tangled up in the thick loops of it. And why I love that is probably less about the carpet itself and more about my mother, who, while I was running my hand through the carpet, would be one room over, which was the kitchen, singing. Often in a song that my mother loved to sing when it came on the radio, although I would never hear the radio, I'd only hear her singing, was Whitney Houston's I Want to Dance with Somebody. And my mother sang that song with such enthusiasm and such clarity and beauty and brilliance that I thought it was her song. I mean, literally, I thought my mother wrote this song and was performing an original song. And I don't know, I cannot tell you today if my mother's singing voice was traditionally beautiful, but I knew that back then it was the only singing voice I knew. And so I loved it. And I knew that it was a sweeter tone than the tone that she sometimes spoke with. And she would sometimes turn the sweetness of that tone towards my ear and sing in my ear when I was unsettled or couldn't sleep. And so to me, it was the greatest singing voice that existed in the world. And I say this to say that the first time I heard I Want to Dance with Somebody on the radio was on the school bus when I was maybe 7 years old. And I remember leaning over to someone and saying, "That's my mom's song." I had no other framework for it other than to say, my mother sings that song. How did it get on the radio? And this person singing doesn't sound like my mother. And everyone, you know, kind of laughed. But I remember thinking how much gratitude I had for that window of time, which was maybe about a year and a half, where I believed fully in the mythology of this one thing before it became another thing. I have still to this day so much gratitude for the sense of wonder that childhood afforded me before time and the passage of time interrupted that wonder with a harsher reality. One thing that baffles my mind is that none of us asked to be here, right? We just showed up because two people decided we should show up. And then the minute that we show up, the sole requirement of our presence is that we are going away. We are born and then we begin the process of going away. And I had decided a long time ago when I first started writing work that meant something to me, and when I first started living in a way that allowed for the work to mean something to me, which meant in my case, when I first started turning to others with deep curiosity and not necessarily asking what I could get out of them or what I could extract from them to further my own gains. When I first started committing myself to the idea that I almost am required to be more curious about the person across from me than I am about my own place in the world, I really committed myself to treating my going away as a sacred action and not a passive one. It's very funny, by the way, to see the red dinosaur bones back there. And I once went on a date with someone who didn't believe in dinosaurs. And it was one of those things where, like, you know how, like, some people have a little playful conspiracy they dabble in? Some of you likely do. I'm not knocking that. But sometimes the playful conspiracy becomes, like, something someone has formed an entire identity around. Where it's like, you know, early in the day, she's like, "I don't believe dinosaurs existed." And I was like, "Yeah, you know, maybe, haha, LOL, you know what I mean?" But hour and a half in, she's still like, "I got some things if you want to read them." I was like, I don't know if I want literature. I wish her well. She lived here for a time. She should come to the museum and see the bones. I have endless gratitude for my commitment to tie my time up in the time of others. Because I think to make time your God and to say I want to hoard time for myself, and yet I have nothing to do with it except hoard it, is detrimental to the already fraying edges of the heart that has turned itself over to machinery. And so the only way I know how to act in opposition to that is to really fiercely, through robust and relentless curiosity, tie my time up with the time of others. We've only been together, all of us, for a few minutes, but I have so much gratitude for those few minutes because I think that I am already feeling more full than I would be had I not had them with you. For a moment now, our lives are tied up together. By that I mean, is that should I make it through the evening, I'll step outside into the night and I will still deeply miss my mother's voice. I'll go back to my hotel and I will long for the sound of my mother's voice. However, I have, in the little bit of time we've gotten together, gotten to tell you a story. And the next time you hear I Want to Dance with Somebody, for a brief moment, you might think, this reminds me for 1 second of the story that guy told about his mom. And now my mother gets to live with you for a split second in an undetermined future, and our lives are tied up together. When I was younger, I was incarcerated often because I was both bad at stealing things and bad at lying about it. I would recommend, not that I'm trying to steer anyone towards a life of crime, but be good at one or the other. You can't be bad at both. And I never got good at one or the other, so I was in jail often. And because of this, one of my major organizing political principles is correspondence with incarcerated people. I correspond with political prisoners in Gaza. I correspond with anarchists in Sudan. And I correspond with folks who are incarcerated across the United States, largely Muslim folks, you know, because when I was incarcerated, I got a letter from a young Muslim brother who I didn't even know. I was raised Muslim, by the way. Shout out to other Muslims in the room if there are any. I'm in Toronto, so there are some. I have a regular correspondence with this incarcerated brother who's incarcerated in upstate New York. And what I love about these letters, no matter where they come from, is that we're laying our suffering atop our pleasures, and that strips us of this hierarchy that enforces these individualistic ideas that say, because you are suffering more than I am suffering, your life or story holds a certain level of value that mine cannot attain, and all I have to feel is guilt, right? I'm more interested in saying, I would like to feel a depth of gratitude for what we are sharing together because our lives, again, are tied up in each other's lives. I correspond with this incarcerated brother in upstate New York, and I won a different award a couple years back, and he and I were talking on the phone, and he was telling me about how his daughter was driving up to visit him the day I won the award, you know, and he was like, I haven't seen my daughter in so many years. My daughter's coming up to visit, you know, I was like, you know what I mean? This is beautiful. And I remember feeling so small and ashamed, weirdly. I was like, I can't bring up this material award. Like, he has a thing that is so large. And we talked on the phone about a month later. And by that point, he had gotten word of the award because it was in the papers and whatnot. And he said, brother, why didn't you tell me about this thing that you won? And I did this whole silly guilt trippy thing of, oh, you know, I didn't want to disrupt this beautiful moment of your daughter coming to visit. And I just wanted to give you the floor and cede the ground to your beautiful news. And he said this thing that I always think about, which is, that's not how it works. My life is tied to your life. And because of this, we are both larger in the eyes of those who want us gone. And I think about that all the time because my biggest responsibility, I believe, is to create a life that is so open to interweaving into the lives of other people I don't know, other people I want to know, other people I might encounter, people who stop me on the street. When people stop me and say, like, I read a book of yours and I liked it, my first question is, what's your name? When I'm dead, I would like people to say, I ran into that guy on the street once and he seemed way more interested in me than I was in him. He seemed interested in making something of this interaction that served both of us. That is the kind of life that I would like to live and I would like to commit to. And I'm going to tell one last thing about birds. Two sets of birds who found their way to my house. There's like prime real estate on my roof for birds to build nests. And when I go into my closet, you hear them. And I don't disrupt them, but I would go into my closet and I would hear birds, baby birds, wailing, screaming, right? The freshly born child birds wailing and screaming at the fresh horror of being born into a world they don't understand and cannot fly anywhere in. Or wailing and screaming at the fact of their beloved parent's absence while their parent is scouring for food somewhere. And as time goes on, the birds screaming and wailing, as they got a little bit older, they found their voices a little bit. And the screaming would become something that slightly resembled singing. And that's when I knew they'd be ready to fly off soon. And that happened once this summer, and then a month later, it happened again. A new set of birds came, and I heard the wailing and the screaming, and then I heard them slowly transition into singing before they took to the sky. And I thought, what an arc of life that there is, I think, the world and its intersecting apocalypses require of me both singing and screaming, and the kind of limitless belief that I have not yet found every inch of the wings I require to navigate a sky that is terrifying to me and one that I feel unequipped to handle. And writing is the way that I build the feathers that hopefully equip me for an actual life. I'm not foolish enough to believe that what I do on the page is distinct or unique enough to be all I care about. I care about living a life that sends me running back to the page with urgency and excitement. I love the song Maggot Brain. The story, as it's told, is that George Clinton told Eddie Hazel, who was then like a 22-year-old guitarist, who played, by the way, if you love Maggot Brain, fun fact, Eddie Hazel played that in one take, single take. Can you imagine if you've heard that song playing that in a single take? George Clinton told Eddie Hazel, play like your mama died, or at least that's the lore, but it's not the full scope of what he told him. He told him, and I think this is vital, to play as if he had just received the news that his mother was dead, and play as if he had to take a full measure of his life, the life he had before and the life he then had after, a life where his time, this part is me talking, a life where his time was once ornamented by a presence, and the reality of his time after is now ornamented by loss. And that is why, if you listen to Maggot Brain closely, it sounds like someone grappling with that. There are moments in the instrumental of Maggot Brain where it sounds like the guitar is running up against a wall that it can't break through. And it sounds like the guitar is pacing the outskirts of a land that is familiar, but it can't quite decipher it. And I think that's essential context, because it asks you, one, to press your ear closer to what you are listening to. But it also asks you to have a depth of curiosity that says, what does my relationship with loss, with grief, sound like? What does it feel like when I hear something that reminds me of someone I can no longer touch in a material sense? What does this sound send me crawling back to? What does this open up my world to? I desperately want to know, what is the sound you miss when you press your ear to a wall? That informs me about you and your life and what you've lost and what you want back. And I don't want to do anything with that other than say, again, let's tie our lives up together so that when I hear that sound, I might think of you. And my life becomes bigger by the capability I have to think of you for a moment and say, this is something that exists outside of me. And therefore, I am a little less significant than I thought I was, which is beautiful. My dear elder, Miss Anna, I'm in community with elders because when I was in and out of jail in my 20s, I had gotten arrested so many times for things that are like bad, but not so bad. You can do like real time. It was like a couple months at a time. But I had gotten in so much trouble that a judge was like, listen, man, either you go do a year in jail or you volunteer at the senior center. Those are your only two options. And of course, being a 23-year-old where I was, again, a baby, I was like, I'll do the year. I'll do the year. I don't want to be around old people. I'll do a year. Fortunately, I had a public defender who was like, he will go to the senior center. And now, for 20 years of my life, I've never left. I did the first year reluctantly and angrily. I did the second year with some hesitation, and I've never left. And one of the seniors at that center is my beloved elder, Miss Anna, who at 88 years old is always asking me why I'm not married. And I think she has a very low standard for what a husband can be, because I'll like bake a cinnamon roll out of a Pillsbury thing and bring it to her. And she'll be like, you made this? Why ain't you married? I'm like, well, I mean, anytime I get a haircut, she's like, you look like you took care of yourself today. Why aren't you married? It's like, oh, I think the bar should be higher than a man showering. You know what I mean? I love Miss Anna, who at 88 years old, she recently had a very minor surgery that I had to drive her to the hospital for because I am one of the few people she has left. She has lost two husbands. She's at an age where the majority of her friends have died before her. And she has, I think, every reason to say, I think I've gotten all I can out of this life. This is what people ask us to believe about elders, that they hit a certain age and then they're careening for an exit. Some are, to be clear. Miss Anna, what I love about her and why she teaches me every day, I know no one who wants life more than her. I have never met a person who wants to continue living with the ferocity and urgency of Miss Anna, and she wants to keep living because she firmly believes that upon each day, she may encounter something that illuminates a thing that she has in her 88 years otherwise never experienced. And my nihilism and my cynicism shrinks at the altar of that kind of urgency. And my doom spiraling, shrinks at the altar of an 88, almost now 89, her birthday's in 2 weeks. I haven't gotten her a gift yet. Maybe I'll get married for her. I'll just marry someone. I'll just like marry someone. You're like, happy birthday. At almost 89 years old, who says, I don't want to die yet. I haven't seen everything that could possibly move me. She is so aware of her going away and so aware of the desire to cling to. Our going away must be sacred. It can't be passive. It doesn't matter for me if I am in my 40s, 50s, 60s, or I live beyond that. My going away has to remain sacred. And I think about Miss Anna often, and I will say this. I think so much of what is demanded of the writer now, I think, is to write these sprawling elegies for a future they can no longer have, instead of demanding perhaps the possibility that a new world can be built out of the materials that we have at our disposal if we look towards each other with real curiosity and a depth of wonder and a depth of care and a depth of questioning. And therefore, I think that my purpose is not to tell you about the future that is going to escape us all. There's a lot of that, and I understand that that is an important part of where we are. But the way I see it, death is the only certainty we've got. And so, yes, I would like to not accelerate towards it, but I'm also not going to spend my time steeped in writing elegies for a certainty. I am instead committing in my writing to a deep affection for the vibrant and decadent, unimaginable next hour or next minute, which might, in its passing, offer a revelation of deficit, or of delight, or of heartbreak. And I've been thinking lately, too, at like what gratitude I have for a heart that is still capable of breaking. One crisis that I think helps fold into all these other larger crises is that people have refused themselves the possibility that their heart is still capable of breaking in unique ways, that it has not yet broken, or that it has broken in ways that are beyond repair and therefore can never break effectively again. But there is so much to break our hearts every day, and not just in ways that are devastating. My heart breaks when my dog chases a squirrel up and the squirrel runs up a tree and my dog sits at the foot of the tree and stares up every morning, realizing that she does not have the capability to climb it. That breaks my heart. But I also know that to have a heart that open for breaking, to be open for the business of breaking, also means it's open for the business of repair. And I have to look upon the breaking with the same ferocity I look upon the repair with. And I have gratitude for a heart which refuses apathy and which refuses atrophy. And I guess the last thing I'll say is I want that heart for you all. I hope you all still have that heart. And I want that heart for whomever you love. And I don't know. We're in a time, I think, where we owe ourselves an expansive ability to refuse and a desire to refuse what is being forced upon us and what we are being told about what our futures are and what we're being told about the limits of our futures. And so maybe our refusals will make us brave and they will carry us to newer and better affections upon which a new world will be built. And it is going to take a very long time. It will, to quote Woody Harrelson, it'll be hard goddamn work. Thank you.
4: Hard work, yes, but that's the kind of new world I think we could all get behind. Hanif Abdul-Raqib's most recent book is There's Always This Year, on Basketball and Ascension, the winner of a 2026 National Book Critics Circle Award. And he's the 2026 winner of the Weston International Award for Nonfiction. This is Ideas. I'm Nahla Ayed. Reflections on loss, longing, and belonging are constants in Hanif Abdul-Raqib's writing, along with the abiding presence of his hometown of Columbus, Ohio. When Hanif joined me in the Ideas studio, I asked him how those themes have coalesced around the idea of home in his work.
12: You know, my first book of poems is a book called The Crown Ain't Worth Much. It came out in 2016. I started working on it around 2014. And I remembered thinking about how I grew up in this golden era of, or one golden era of a very specific kind of Black film. The Black film that was telling a story of young Black men primarily surviving in neighborhoods, something like Menace Society, Boys in the Hood, Juice, these kind of things. And I was growing up in that era of film while also understanding my surroundings to not be wholly different than, you know, that which I was witnessing. And I think that kind of fueled me, this idea that, you know, in the places that people consider to flyover states, there are really rich narratives about people trying to survive. But as I got kind of more, particularly with my last book, There's Always This Year, I think the concern expanded significantly. And it wasn't just trying to bludgeon people with Ohio and the stories of Ohio. And it became more fascinating to me to ask questions of what it means to love a place when it no longer reflects you, or what it is to stay in love with a place through just your continued presence in it. What does it mean to choose a place back? You know, none of us choose where we begin.
4: Very true.
12: Place is kind of something that initially happens to you. And then after its immediate happening, you may, if you're fortunate, have the chance to choose it back.
4: You did.
12: But I did, yeah. And I think that has, to me, less to do with kind of pounding my chest about how great Ohio is, and more to do with a deeper consideration of what it is to kind of try to rewrite your history in a place that's trying to write over it.
4: On that, if I recall correctly, you said somewhere in one of your essays that home is where the heart is, but the heart doesn't always stay home, or something like that.
12: Yeah.
4: How much would you say that Columbus actually feels like home to you?
12: It feels like home a great deal to me. So much so that I think sometimes other places can feel bewildering, not in a bad way, but in a way where I just don't understand the human rhythms. The architecture itself is architecture, but the human rhythms of other places can be disorienting for me, because I have gotten so attuned to the music and the heartbeat of Central Ohio. Also, Columbus feels like home to me because I've gotten to build what I think is a pretty robust community of people, multi-generationally. And so in that way, I feel most clearly translated in Columbus. You know, people in Columbus, I think they're proud of the work I do, but they don't really define me by that. And I think that actually doesn't happen in most other places. I'm defined first by what I've produced, which is understandable. But in Columbus, I'm defined first by who I am, because so many of those people have known me for years before I wrote anything. And so I think oftentimes that my sense of belonging is not necessarily tied to a geographic location. It's instead tied to the people who arrive to wherever I am and see me most clearly. I have a lot of gratitude for the fact that I get to read things in front of many, many, many more people now than I used to. But there is something about me that still loves that early sense of, I'm reading in a room of 50 people and I'm not sure how they're going to react to work, right? That to me is not tied to any home in a literal sense. It's tied to what we can build collectively in a room, you know, on a stage or in an audience.
4: I want to go back to the beginning, if I may, and ask you just how you came to writing. What made it something that you were not just able to do, but something that you needed or wanted desperately to do?
12: Yeah, well, I started so much later, I think, than a lot of my peers. I wasn't very interested in writing growing up. I was very interested in reading, but not at all interested in writing. In my teens, in early 20s, I found the punk and hardcore scene in the early mid-2000s when it was kind of flourishing and having a moment. And at that point, every micro scene, geographically or what have you, had zines. That would, you know, now I think there's a beautiful revival of zine making. And I thought that it would be important to report on the movements of the scene I was in, because these scenes were intertwined, you know, Columbus and Dayton and Detroit and Pittsburgh. And I remember one zine I got out of it was like a Detroit black punk zine, had like a scene report. It was just kind of the reports of what was going down in the interior universe of that scene. I thought, well, someone should do this where I am. And that's how I got into writing, because it was an act of service for the people I cared about to say, I know that you, reader, are not here where I am, but I would like to offer you a window into what's happening where I am. And so that it might be enticing enough for you to come see us. That was it. I didn't want a career out of writing. For me, it was just an act of service.
4: Sounds like a mission.
12: Yeah. It felt like no one else wanted to do this thing and I was capable of doing it. And so I did it. And from there, I began to write album reviews for regional local newspapers. I got to review all of the big pop albums that no one else wanted to touch, which was great for me, because I don't know if I think criticism, for me, is something where the critic sits on high and dictates to an audience what they should or should not be hearing or listening to or feeling. Mm-hmm. I begin to ask myself the greater question of, is this album achieving what it seems like it's setting out to do? Because a lot of those albums I did not like, and I would go into them saying, well, I'm not a fan of this artist, but I still need to write a review that has substance and that has nuance and clarity.
4: And you could still appreciate the intention.
12: Yeah, I had to find a way to appreciate the intention. And I think that is what made me kind of formally a critic.
4: So what inspired, who inspired you? Who was influential in your writing?
12: My mother. Though she was not alive when I found poetry, my mother worked two jobs. She worked for the state, and then she worked at a JCPenney call center, which, you know, back in the day, you used to get these thick JCPenney catalogs, and you had to call in the order, you know.
4: Yeah, we had the equivalent.
12: Think about
4: it is
12: now.
4: Wild.
12: but my mother was a person who answered those phone calls. And when she was done working two jobs, she would come home and work on a novel on her typewriter. Very old, very loud typewriter. And we had a computer in the home, but I think she liked the rigor of the typewriter, the sound of it, the symphony of hitting a key and having it respond with kind of a loud ringing in a sense. And I was too young to think about it in this way at the time, but that was the first time I witnessed someone committing to something they loved, even though they did not have, perhaps, I would imagine she didn't have the time and energy for the job. But she found the time and energy for the thing she loved to do.
4: And the thing was writing.
12: The thing was writing.
4: It wasn't just anything.
12: And writing for the sake of completing something she envisioned.
4: Did she complete it?
12: Yes. I have not read it. It's in a box in my father's closet still to this day. My mother died when I was 13. But I think about that kind of rigor and commitment to craft. When I was getting into poems, I had this really strict routine. I worked at a breakfast diner, which was ideal for me. Because I would get up at 6 a.m. I would go to work and I would work until around 1 or 2. I would get off work and I would take a nap and I would write. I would read poems and write poems in my bedroom. And then I would like go to a show, you know, and then stay up all night and then do it all over again. Mm. And I think my mother was at the core of that. At a very early age, seeing someone who built a routine around the kind of writing that returns you to yourself, you know, because if you go out into the world and you're working for other people, two jobs specifically, in my mother's case, you are loaning a part of yourself out to necessity. And that creates a debt. There's a debt that's accruing there when you're repeatedly saying, I know I have to do this, but it is not who I am. And to live a life where I got to watch my mother return to herself through writing taught me a lot about how I could do it for my own purposes.
4: I really heard the bits all over your writing where you confess to being an isolationist.
12: Yeah.
4: And in fact, you at one point say that you thought you were in love with loneliness.
12: Yes.
4: What happened?
12: I think it's one thing to

0: fit with me and all these things, right? And then I began to lose those people gradually. A lot of my friends died when I was in my late teens, early 20s. And then you realize that you have perhaps, through this kind of myth of your own making, squandered the ability to deeply love and deeply care for people who needed your affection, who at least needed the confirmation of your desire to love them well. Mm. And once they are gone, of course, if you're lucky and if you did love them at all, they return to you in these kind of small moments of memory or small moments of the artifact left behind, or in the moment you see one of their parents smile in the way they smiled. And then you realize, of course, that their life belonged to you, but it also belonged to everyone who loved them. And so their death also belongs to everyone who loved them. And that, at least for me, what it meant was that even as the number of people I loved began to decrease in terms of the material sense of them being in the world, the responsibility I felt for loving them well in their absence increased tenfold. It felt urgent for me to live a life where I was careful about how I spent my time in the understanding that it didn't belong to just me. And I didn't want to have a life where I felt like I was cheating everyone who was still there out of our shared presence with each other. And so I think loss is the thing that defined my awakening around loneliness more than anything else. Though, to be clear, you know, I still do like a lot of alone time.
1: As a writer, it's almost necessary. I mean, yeah.
0: I do. I will say, though, I sometimes think many of us write alone in a basic sense. Like, I'm not writing with my friends often. But I also think, though, if you're lucky enough to believe yourself as creating within a lineage, which I think that all writers should, or all people who make things, should be in deep consideration of that. I think because you don't actually need a two-way permission to place yourself within a lineage. It's not like I need to write a letter to the Toni Morrison estate to say, hey, I think I want to be in lineage with Toni Morrison. You know, you can just admire someone's work and see the path their work took and see the craft and desire that for your own work. Maybe not an exact mimicry, but a desire to fulfill and carry on the process and say, I'm in lineage with these people. And what that does is that charges you with a real responsibility for care and for precision and for rigor. And it also actually, I think, upsets the idea that we write alone. Put it another way, I mentioned my mother writing on a typewriter, right? I was a bad kid, so I was often in trouble. and I would also often get grounded. And I would, when I got grounded, I'd have to go to my room, often on a weekend, because that is when fun things would happen. And my family would often go and do other things. And at that point, my mother would be like, oh, I'll stay home. I'll stay home with him because it means I get to write. You know what I mean? And because the typewriter was so loud, I could almost like open my window and hear when she was working. And there were times where I would sneak very quietly out of my room and crawl up the carpeted stairs so that she wouldn't hear me, even though they were old and creaked, so she probably did hear me. And I would just sit at the edge of the stairs and peek into her room, open door, while she was writing with her back to me. It felt like I was sitting over her shoulder watching her do something she loved in a way that was just unbridled and only for her. I like to think ancestry and lineage and all these things matter deeply, because when I am now sitting in my office and writing alone with my back to the door, I would like to feel like my mother is in the room, sitting over my shoulder as I once sat over her shoulder. And that is as much of a guiding force as anything. So yes, I would like to think that I don't write alone, because I would like to think that my mother, in the pursuit of her artistic work, never got to fulfill the dream of having her name on a book. But we get to be intertwined in the long tale of making things. We are not only in real familial lineage, but we're in also an artistic lineage. And so I am producing a product alone, so to speak, but I'm not writing alone.
1: Because you paint such a vivid picture of the influence your mom had on your writing, I do have to ask you why you haven't read her book yet.
0: I don't know. I mean, you know, I think I sometimes think that I don't know if she would have wanted me to, or anyone to. I really believe in the sanctity of the writer's ability to determine what becomes of their work. It has never felt to me that just because I am the writing son of a mother who wrote, that I should have unfettered

0: secret access to what she wrote.
1: Fair.
0: You know, my mother died very suddenly. So it's not as though there was a wish left behind to do something with the work. My mother's novel may be beautiful, but I also don't know how she felt about it. I don't know if she believed it was ready to be read by others, and I want to honor that.
1: I do want to ask one more question sort of related to all this. Just writ large, how your writing has been shaped by the various losses that you have endured throughout your life, starting with your mother.
0: Yeah. It's more of a question of how my brain and heart have been shaped by those losses. And then by virtue of that shaping, my writing has responded, or my writing has mirrored that. I'm so concerned with the passage of time, but not in a way that's harrowing or frightening to me. My mother had a whole life before me or any of my siblings were born. And then her life was altered by the desire to have and love and raise children. And then she died. My friends who I lost were whole people before we encountered each other. And then we encountered each other. And by the miracle of that, we got to have a few years of a life that we maybe could not have imagined without each other. And then they died. I have become distinctly aware of the fact that it is impossible for any of us to encounter all of the people in the world who may love us well. There are so many people in the world, and that the vast majority of them don't know us or don't care that we exist, right? That is miraculous and joyful in a way, but also overwhelming in my brain to say there are a great many people who could love me deeply and love me well, and we will never once encounter each other. Now, on one hand, it devastates me, but on another hand, I feel deep gratitude for the fact that by just the miracle of time in place and stumbling towards others, whether we know it or not, I have encountered people in my lifetime who I am lucky enough to love deeply. And that, I think, informs my writing. The sense of I have lost and I have lost and I have lost, and yet I am not completely empty. I was unhoused for a stretch in Columbus, and when I was unhoused, I would often not sleep at night. I would just kind of like walk the streets of the city, which is interesting to do in a city you love and know very well, because there's a stretch around, say, 4 a.m. where, you know, the folks who are working night shift are heading home, but it's still a little too early for everyone else. And the city really feels still and quiet, and like you can hold it in the palm of your hand. And in that moment, you reclaim a sense of power. Because to be unhoused in many cities is to be either invisible or a nuisance or a burden. But I loved wandering the streets at that early hour before, you know, the sun began to kind of crack over the skyline and even the cars were mostly gone. And there was a church in downtown Columbus, and every morning there was a maintenance worker who would come and unlock the church at 6 a.m. And he would see me, and without speaking, he would understand my plight, and he would just open the door and let me sleep in the pews for a few hours, right? I think what I would like my writing to do is to say that the amount that you have lost pales in comparison to the possibility that could exist if you can find some mercy for a few hours and then attack the world again. And so I think I'm trying to generate a real sense of gratitude for the time that I have had, and a real sense of grace for myself for not always living up to the responsibility of loving people well when I could. I require grace, you know, but I'm really concerned about what I see as people's lack of ability to offer grace to themselves, which then becomes a crisis of their inability to offer grace to anyone else. And I think in my writing, I have an opportunity to say, I can build a monument out of the parts of this person that I love so much, and a monument so large that I cannot see behind it or through it or around it. And that is a form of grace making, because I'm saying, I can't see all the ways that we might have failed each other when you were here, because I am so in love with the single moment that I remember.
1: Before we finish off, I just want to take you back a whole decade to 2016.
0: Okay.
1: You were writing a lot about what a terrible year it was, exhausting, depressing. And it was for a lot of people. I remember this headline in Slate magazine saying it was the year that democracy died. But it was a terrible year, especially for Black people, for a number of reasons. The lethal violence against Black Americans, the death of icons like Prince, and the rise of MAGA and the American nativism movement. Just looking back, what do you think 2016 unleashed?
0: I think American history has inflection points. But those inflection points are responses to a pre-existing sickness. It's almost like having an illness that lives in the body that flares up every now and then those flare-ups become so consistent that it is one's new reality. I think 2016 was an inflection point and a flare-up that felt to me very familiar. Now, the means by which those inflection points began to exist, and I'm thinking particularly of the murders of Philando Castile and Alton Sterling. Like, Philando Castile was murdered on Facebook Live, you know, and that seemed like a very of the time kind of thing. So the technology by which we understood Black death, for example, had evolved. But the actual root issue was no different than, you know, and as we're seeing now, which I think is a moment where the flare-up has become so commonplace that it is just the new normal. The disease is the new normal. And I do think that in 2016, having any kind of political power that appeals to and confirms any biases or any modes of hatred or discrimination, these kind of things, will fuel people to have unfettered access to that part of them that most wants white supremacy, for example, to flourish. You know, I think 2016 was one inflection point of that. And I don't think America has responded very well to envisioning any other option for how people can live. And I specifically think that as people grow increasingly dissatisfied with the reality of their material conditions in the States, and as people begin to abandon the hope that any political party will save them, you know, in the States right now, you have farmers, for example, who are, you know, they're like, ah, you know, I voted for Trump and I can't believe this happened and whatever, whatever, whatever. And I think the impulse is to look at those people and say, ha ha, you voted for this and now look at what you have, which I get that impulse. That's not my approach. I don't know how much sympathy I may have for these people, but what I do have is an understanding that they, like many other people, have been fooled by the promises of a political party that they believed would materially improve their lives. And now in the aftermath of that being fooled, they have to ask themselves questions around the utility of power, because that's really what we're talking about.
1: Yeah.
0: Power serves power. It doesn't serve individuals. It doesn't serve the working class. It doesn't serve the poor. It doesn't serve anyone at any margin. This is maybe too optimistic given what I know about America and its political relationship. But I do hope that people are going to begin to ask themselves, how can I individually improve not only my chances to survive, but improve the chances of those around me I am in community with? How can we build coalitions and how can we build power that's centered around? We had like a tornado in Columbus about a month ago. You know, again, climate disaster, right? Like every storm, this is the least severe storm that I'll probably see the rest of my life kind of thing, you know? But trees were down in my neighborhood. Trees were falling through the roofs of my neighbor's houses. And there was a moment in the aftermath of the storm where me and all my neighbors were just out in the street wandering around looking at the damage. And then someone just went to go help lift a tree out of someone's yard. And we all kind of went and did it. It was this unspoken thing. It was this thing of looking around and saying, that person needs more hands than they have and we have them. I really think that might be a better way forward than relying on and placing your faith in a party that cares about the maintaining of power more than they care about the actual movements of the working class individual. I think that's going to be a hard sell for a lot of Americans. And so I'm not confident, but you know, I do think, you know, 2016 was for a lot of people a point where they were like, oh wow, the party in power is the party that is going to allow me to tap into this kind of thing within me that wants a world that more mirrors my desires.
1: You wrote in 2016, quote, I'm not as invested in things getting better than I am in things getting honest.
0: Oh, yeah. I mean, I'm not, you know, people are always like, what makes you hopeful? And I'm not really propelled by hope, I don't think, which doesn't mean that I'm a pessimist, but I really think one's optimism must lie in honesty of their circumstances. And without that, I'd be setting myself up for failure and I'd be setting my readers up for failure. Optimism cannot be this vague, fluffy thing that descends from the sky and we all feel good about it. It really, at its core, has to be rooted in an understanding of the circumstances you exist in. Because if not, what are you actually building towards? I do think honesty about one's circumstances is the bridge that gets us to a clearer sense of what there is to be optimistic about and why. And I work with a group of young writers every year, high school writers, and we workshop each other's poems. And once a month, we sit for hours and read and write. And I'm ecstatic, over the moon, when I think about the way they look at the world and how their looking has sharpened my own looking. These are all writers from the neighborhood I grew up in too. And so they see the east side of Columbus. They afford it so much dignity and they afford it so much grace. And through their eyes, it is a kingdom worth saving, you know, worth looking the way it looks now for the next 30, 40, 50 years. They believe in the history that is embedded in it and they want to protect it at all costs through their archival, which is their poems. They're archiving a place that they want to stay, they want to remain forever. I place my optimism in that, yeah.
1: Given everything we've talked about, with all of that in mind, what is your primary role or responsibility as a poet and as a cultural writer and a critic in this moment, right now?
0: I think it's what it always has been for me, which is to point people towards something and say, this has a beginning. This did not just emerge. It came from somewhere. It has an origin point, and that origin point likely has another origin point. I'm trying to connect people to a series of threads that defines the question of how we got to the thing I'm pointing at. You know, oftentimes the thing I'm pointing at is rooted in pop culture or cultural history. But sometimes the thing I'm pointing at is everything that is put in place that is attempting to atrophy our hearts and brains, which too has an origin point and a purpose. And my job isn't really to convince people to rebel against these mechanisms, but it is to say, look at this and ask yourself if the cost is not having the brain that you once had, which means the cost is not having the capacity for feeling that you once had. Is this still a road you want to go down? Do you still want to surrender yourself fully to a technology that thinks and feels for you? Do you still want to surrender yourself fully to a path in a country that doesn't exist anymore? Do you still want to live in pursuit of an American dream that is outdated? And if you do, that's fine. My job is, I think, not to even steer someone in a direction that, because I think my work of cultural criticism or analysis is not prescriptive. It is largely to point and say, here's what I'm seeing, and here's a potential outcome for what I'm seeing, and I'm concerned about the outcome. And maybe you would be concerned about the outcome too, but even if you're not, here's what I worry the cost is. And for me, the cost of a heart that is fraying at the edges is too high. The cost of outsourcing my feeling, my depth of feeling, is too high. So many of my friends have kids now, and this has been a real delight for me because the sense of wonder that can be so commonly be the engine of propulsion for a five-year-old, and to get to be an audience to that, and to, in being an audience to that, ask yourself how you can sharpen your own capacity for wonder. That has changed me more than almost anything, formally as a writer, as a thinker, as a feeler. And it would be a betrayal to these people I love, these young people I love who are telling me grand stories about the ants in the anthills that they saw at recess or the worm that they held in their hand during the day. It would be a grand betrayal to them if I sat at the altar of their wonder and then went home and outsourced that feeling and that excitement that I felt to some technology that is in place to make me feel less, right? And so I think that my role right now is more commonly to say, what's the cost that you're comfortable with? It's a question I'm asking myself all the time too. For me, the cost will always be too high if the cost comes at the fraying of my own heart.
1: Hanif Abdulraqib, so grateful to speak with you and congratulations again.
0: Thank you. Thank you. It was wonderful to be here.
2: Hanif Abdulraqib is the 2026 winner of the Weston International Award for Nonfiction. 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Senior producer, Nicola Lukšić. Greg Kelly is the executive producer of Ideas, and I'm Nala Ayed.
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6: Some say that Darlene Love has the greatest voice in the history of pop music. And you've probably heard that voice on songs like He's a Rebel or Christmas, Baby Please Come Home. So why isn't she a household name? A new documentary is exploring that question, and Darlene herself will be here to tell you all about it.
7: From CBC News, The World This Hour, I'm Kaz Bovin. RCMP in British Columbia say they have arrested five foreign nationals. The men are facing multiple charges in connection to extortion, shooting, and arson. The CBC's Benit Braich reports.
8: A Langley car dealership is at the center of new extortion-related arrests and charges. RCMP say four foreign nationals were arrested in Surrey and another while arriving at Toronto Pearson Airport. Langley RCMP Superintendent Duncan Pound says the arrests and charges send a clear message.
9: Our investigations will find the people responsible. They will face justice here in Canada, and they will not be making money at it.
8: RCMP say the investigations began in 2025 after the dealership reported significant extortion demands, followed by targeted shootings and arsons at their Langley and Surrey locations. The accused are between the ages of 21 and 24, but details from police are still sparse. Puneet Sundar is with BC South Asian Business Association.
10: When we see concrete action, gives us relief for sure, but we still should consider this a crisis.
8: Langley RCMP say any information on if the five accused are connected to the India-based Lawrence Bishnoi gang would be revealed in court. Benit Braich, CBC News, Abbotsford.
7: A special prosecutor is taking over the investigation into the 2024 alleged gang rape of a former student at New York's Cornell University.
11: At every turn, she was failed by people and institutions with an obligation to protect her.
7: New York Governor Kathy Hochul says new reporting has raised troubling questions about the handling of the case.
11: In what world would the police learn from a victim that she'd been literally gang raped while intoxicated by five men in a fraternity house? And not elevate those allegations to the district attorney? In what world does the district attorney not even interview her or anyone else involved or even request the full transcript?
7: No charges were ever laid. Hochul says she also wants to close a loophole in New York state law around consent. She insists voluntary intoxication is not a license for sexual assault. Ottawa is moving ahead with plans to fast-track major infrastructure projects. One of the earliest plans earmarked for rapid review was expanding the LNG Canada's BC export terminal. But despite the Carney government's Buy Canadian push, as Janice McGregor explains, the company intends to continue using Chinese steel.
12: In 2018, LNG Canada argued it couldn't proceed unless the Trudeau government gave it a $1 billion exemption from import duties on its specialized steel modules. It got